0: State says Australia is in contact with embassy officials in Nepal's capital of Kathmandu, who are working to confirm more details.
1: We understand that this is a popular destination for pilgrims, particularly for the Hindu faith, at this time of the year, and that there are Australians that were involved in tours there. So we're just trying to confirm how many were involved.
0: Opposition leader Angus Taylor says his thoughts are with all those affected, including the Australians caught up in the disaster and their families. Sexual consent advocate Chanel Contos has called on tech companies to give users more control over their social media feeds in the wake of the death of a 16-year-old Sydney girl this week. And a warning, this story contains distressing details. Police are investigating the death of a teenage girl on Tuesday, believed to be the result of a sexual choking act. No one has been charged over the incident. Ms. Contos is leading a campaign called Fix Our Feeds, which is calling on big tech companies to give individuals the option to go back to a chronological feed on their platform rather than being fed content by an algorithm they don't control.
2: Porn companies have blood on their hands, and this is not the first time, and it won't be the last time that anyone or a young person has been impacted in this way from these sorts of acts that they're learning in these scripts.
0: Minister for Social Services Tanya Plibersek says she can't comment on the death of the teenager, but she's terrified by the statistic that almost 60% of young people have experienced choking during a sexual encounter. She says the government is taking action against tech companies that break the law.
3: We've got the eSafety Commissioner who's actually taking legal action against some of the tech companies now because they're not doing what we have legislated that they must do.
0: A man will face court after allegedly knocking two children from an e-bike after they performed a knock and run at his house on the state's mid-north coast. Bridget Murphy reports.
4: Police allege the 78-year-old Coffs Harbour man jumped in his car and pursued a group of boys who had knocked on the door of a home before taking off on e-bikes around 8:30pm on Saturday. He's accused of following the riders in his car, mounting the curb and driving along a nature strip before hitting an e-bike, throwing two boys from the bike. The 11 and 12-year-old were taken to hospital and have since been released. The 78-year-old was charged with predatory driving and knowingly driving in a menacing way. He was granted conditional bail on Sunday and will return to Coffs Harbour local court on September the 23rd.
0: One of Australia's biggest retail groups, Wesfarmers, has announced an 8.3% jump in full-year after-tax profit. The parent company of Bunnings, Kmart and Officeworks had $47.27 million in revenue for the 12 months to June, with after-tax profit up to $2.87 million. The company says the results are despite lower prices during the year to help mitigate the cost of living pressures on customers. And the Australian women's basketball team's World Cup campaign has suffered a major blow with captain Sammy Whitcomb withdrawing from the tournament, which tips off next week in Germany. The star guard has pulled out with knee soreness after experiencing inflammation throughout the year. The 38-year-old missed an early portion of the WNBA season with Phoenix with the problem as well. To the weather, mostly sunny for New South Wales, apart from the chance of light showers along the northern and central parts of the coast and adjacent ranges. Sydney's weather, a partly cloudy day, a top of 19 degrees. Looking ahead, mostly sunny tomorrow with a top of 20, partly cloudy for Saturday and 19, and mostly sunny and 21 on Sunday.
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7: Morning. Technology, it's so, so clever these days. It makes our lives better in a lot of ways. But do you worry about some kinds of technology ending up in the wrong hands or being used in a way that you might feel violates your privacy? You might have been hearing today that there are calls for the government to limit the import of smart glasses into Australia until we get some tougher privacy laws in place. Is that fair enough? You're welcome to let me know what you think. 0487 99 1233 is my text line. 1300 33 1233 to call. In a moment, we'll find out what the current laws do and don't do when it comes to that kind of technology and what might be needed in the future. How do you even

0: legislate and plan for technology and its impact in our lives? Because it moves so quickly. I think in a lot of cases it moves faster than the lawmakers, don't you reckon? We'll have that conversation very soon. I'll be interested to hear what you think of it. In the last hour, we were talking about the cost of seeing a medical specialist. The Australia Institute has made a submission to a parliamentary inquiry into the affordability and access of medical specialists in Australia. They say that Australians are, well, they say 2 million Australians are delaying or skipping appointments, and around half of them do that because of the cost of seeing the specialist. They've made a bunch of recommendations, including a national specialist fee and affordability framework, a workforce and capacity plan, bolstering the public system and so on. If you'd like to join in that conversation, you're very welcome. Gary texted me from Cameron Park just before the news, and Gary reckons that in some cases there's just greed involved. Gary says, I once needed a dental implant, waited a year for the procedure, then was billed for prepayment of $12,000, which included $350 travel costs. He was a locally based specialist. Gary, did you have the avenue to raise that and get that dealt with? Thanks very much for getting in touch. The cost of seeing a specialist, is that an issue that weighs on your mind? How do you manage that, particularly in regional areas where the waiting lists might be more significant, both for private specialists and public? 0487 99 1233. It's 10:08, though. We are keeping a close eye on events in Nepal, really the Himalayas. We're seeing some terrible flooding affecting that part of the world, which is very popular with tourists. The latest we've heard, there's at least 160 people have been killed. Hundreds more are missing. These are flash floods that came through a border region there, and we're not quite sure how this began. There was talk of landslide, but it is really a situation where we're seeing a lot of water, mud moving through villages and towns. The Department of Foreign Affairs and Trade is saying it's aware of a number of Australians who are in the area. Nepalese tourism official released a list of nationalities of those who are missing, which included 34 Australians. I saw an image just about half an hour or so ago that took my breath away, honestly, of a elderly woman who had been rescued from some kind of situation in that region. She was in the bucket of some kind of excavator, an earth-moving vehicle. She had two rescuers, one either side of her, gripping her hands, and she was inside the bucket, the shovel part of this excavator, as it was just moving through this incredible amount of mud. She was covered in grey mud, so too were the rescuers. Just a look of shock and disbelief on her face, as you can probably imagine. So those rescue efforts are underway in that region, and we'll keep you across it all. But concern for everybody in that region, and DFAT certainly working to confirm the whereabouts of 34 Australians thought to be missing in those floods. More to come as we go through the day.
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0: Sure is, at 10:10. Have you ever seen those smart glasses in the wild? There are a couple of different brands around. They might be hard for you to spot because they don't look much different to regular glasses, honestly. The big concern, as you might have heard and might have even discussed in your own life, is around people being filmed without their consent and the implications of that. I was interested to hear that in Brisbane this week, the council announced a ban on these glasses in public pools. Today in the news, you're hearing calls for a ban on the import of smart glasses until tougher privacy protections can be passed into law. That's coming from the Greens and has some support from the crossbenchers in Canberra. Tom Sulston is from Digital Rights Watch. Morning, Tom.
2: Good morning.
0: What do our current laws say about these kinds of recording devices? Is there much in place here to protect people?
2: I mean, the short version is, sadly, they don't say very much. While we do have a Privacy Act, that's mostly concerned with protecting people from companies processing their data, not from each other recording each other in public. We don't have a lot of privacy protections in public because we're in public. And while there are some state-based surveillance laws, those are mostly to do with recording audio than taking videos. They're quite old laws that kind of predate these sorts of devices. So we're in this kind of legal limbo where these devices are being sold and they're being used for some pretty shady purposes, but we don't yet have good legal protections from that.
0: There are calls today, as you are no doubt aware, from the Greens for an import ban until there can be some tougher laws in place. And there is the suggestion from the government today that they are considering the issue as part of some privacy reforms. Is an import ban in the meantime the way to go, in your view?
2: I'm generally, as a rule of thumb, not in favour of just banning things because it tends not to work. We know that there will be imports anyway. People who really want these things will get their hands on them regardless of whether we have a ban or not. But that said, recognising that we are in a space where we don't have enough legal protections and that we do need to buy a bit of time before these things are everywhere, it's not an unreasonable thing to try for a short period in order to give our legislators and regulators a bit of room to manoeuvre.
0: What kind of laws do you think we need around this kind of technology?
2: Certainly, I think there's opportunities coming up within Privacy Act reform. And there are, like, it's a very difficult space because we can't just legislate the usage of the devices because that's very context dependent and it's hard to make general rules for. We also need to look at the construction of the devices and the platforms underneath them as well that kind of power the video moving around the internet. Mm. And that's also very difficult because they tend to be supranational. That said, we do have some powers at hand. eSafety have very good takedown powers, and we can consider widening those to have a privacy lens applied to them rather than a safety lens. We could look at some device standards through a consumer protection way around maybe how they watermark content or how they display that they are recording in a kind of tamper-proof way. And we can also talk about things like, you know, very clear no-go areas. We know there are a lot of pseudo-public spaces where it would just not be appropriate to be engaging in covert filming. So, you know, Brisbane Council has recently banned the use of these devices in their swimming pools. I think that's very sensible. We can talk about a lot of similar settings where it wouldn't be appropriate for these things to be used at all. So there are quite a lot of levers that we can pull. None of them are going to cover off every single nefarious bad use. But I think together we can put a kind of fairly deep network of regulation over the devices that means that those people who really need them, you know, partially sighted people who use them as an assistance aid can get them. And those people who want to use them for, you know, nefarious ends find it very difficult to use them in those circumstances.
0: Mm. How hard is it with technology to make laws that will be effective and stay effective? Because I feel like the technology moves faster than the lawmakers.
2: Yeah, it's really hard. And there's a kind of an ongoing tension between being specific about laws, in which case they're very clear, the regulators can use them and they say, you know, this sort of device in this circumstance is or isn't allowed. That obviously then leaves a lot of room for manoeuvre for the product and tech companies to work around those laws and be very kind of different in their approach but still doing the same outcomes. Or you say, here are general laws that kind of apply to a class of device or a type of behaviour, in which case there's a lot of ambiguity in there, so regulation becomes less effective and we become more dependent on the courts to start to enforce those laws. And that can be a very slow and expensive process that isn't terribly accessible to a lot of people. So we have to do a bit of both. We can't take a single regulatory approach when we're dealing with something so complicated.
0: You mentioned earlier that there are some laws around around the illegality of recording or publishing private conversations, referring to audio but not necessarily video. That feels like a relatively easy modification to make, though. I mean, if you're recording video, you're also recording conversation, presumably. Can that not cover both?
2: Yes, but it's mostly, again, it is complicated. It conceivably could. Those laws are kind of mostly targeted around sort of, you could imagine, say, a restaurant conversation where you're talking with someone, you're in a public space, but you're having a private conversation. So yes, you could imagine those laws being used if someone has been recorded with smart glasses in those sorts of circumstances. I'm not sure they would be useful for the sorts of circumstances that we see where, you know, male misogynistic influencers harass women in public to get a reaction that they then post online in order to get, you know, ad revenue and likes and social media clout. That might not work in those cases because that woman might not even know that she's been recorded. And even then, she's a participant in that conversation. She's not being surveilled in that conversation. So there's some, again, interesting corner cases that mean we can't have just one piece of law looking at this. We need to cover a suite of problem actors in the environment.
0: Can we look to other countries who maybe are further down the path here, Tom? Are there jurisdictions that are doing this well?
2: There are regions that have kind of better understandings of privacy. Those tend to be regions that have written bills of rights. So, you know, Europe, the UK, even the US, like the state of California is very good about Californian citizens' privacy rights. But Australia doesn't have a Bill of Rights. We don't have very many legal rights protections. It's a real kind of black spot in our legislature that we need to cover off because it's then hard to make overarching legislation that protects those rights. We need to be quite specific at the moment when we write legislation to define what rights we're going to protect rather than using a general instrument to give us a grab bag of rights that then more specific legislation can enforce.
0: Okay. Tom, I appreciate you helping me understand the issues a little more from your point of view. We'll see what happens when Parliament sits next. We understand the Greens plan to launch a bill then. Thanks very much for talking it through with me today.
2: Thanks very much.
0: Tom Sulston there is the head of policy at Digital Rights Watch. They're an advocacy group concerned with rights and privacy and so on, of course. Yeah, so the Greens are going to launch that bill when government sits next. Oh, I'm not quite sure when that is, actually. They want to stop the import of wearable recording devices, which would include smart glasses, for at least 12 months until there are some tougher privacy protections. It has the support of the likes of David Pocock and Kate Chaney, some independent crossbenchers, of course. So we'll see what happens next. The government has said to the ABC that it's actively considering this issue as the next part of its privacy reforms. So we may well have more on that on the way. Kate's from Terrigal and loves using AI. Kate, thank you. Kate says it's great for just chatting and it's so helpful with literally any and everything one wants to know. Kate says, however, we are seeing the rise of the machines. And I feel with the power AI has, humans will be toast once AI becomes fully self-generating. Kate, that's a scary thought. Thank you for your text. 0487 99 1233. Tony's texted in too on the issue of the cost of seeing a specialist and says the issue in many cases, in my experience, is the out-of-pocket cost. So the first consultation has been for my wife and I around $450 with maybe 70 back from Medicare. So you're 380-ish out-of-pocket, says Tony. Even with private health insurance, they don't pick up that cost. And yet, if you're concerned with the advice, the medical profession suggests to get another opinion. Tony says, it's a joke. Tony, thank you. Yeah, that idea of getting another opinion, feeling like a luxury at those kind of costs. Thank you. 0487 99 1233. If you want to get in touch with me this morning, and 1300 33 1233. On the way, News Extra. with Larice Dixon. Looking forward to seeing what Larice has spotted. And a pretty, high-powered gathering of folks in our state right now, including the Premier, I believe the Prime Minister, and others are there. We will take you to Dubbo for that in the next half hour. Stay with me. Meantime, though, it's Simple Minds, Alive and Kicking. I struggle to say the name of this song without saying Alive and Kicking. You know how they sing it in the chorus? Alive and Kicking. Alive and Kicking.

Simple Minds, alive and kicking at 24 past 10, 12:33 ABC Newcastle and ABC New South Wales. I'm Jenny Marchant. Hope you're getting on well on your Thursday. Weather and traffic on the way for you, as well as taking you to that big gathering of business leaders, politicians and more in Dubbo in the next half hour. You will be finding out how New South Wales Rugby League is working towards increasing women's participation in the game. I wonder how regional New South Wales comes into that because, of course, Sydney, huge population. But we know that the love of rugby league runs deep in regional areas, doesn't it? And for women, maybe. Haven't always felt like they've had the opportunity to be a part of the game that they love. That's changing. What is in the strategy? You are going to find out in the next little while here on Mornings. Looking forward to getting into that with you before 11.

0: three.
1: Here she is, Larice Dixon. Hello.
2: Hello, Jenny.
1: Cyborg cockroaches in the last hour. What have you got for me this hour?
2: Yes, something a little bit different. Mm-hmm. I remember, I don't know whether you remember, Jen, but Paul Turton did talk about on the radio when he moved a house of his on wheels.
1: Oh, my goodness. Yes, I remember.
2: From one side of town in Newcastle to the other. Mm. And that is pretty common. Like, I know people out in rural areas as well do

0: or like curved roof structure that sort of tears down. So they had to move that to repair a wall nearby just behind it that was damaged in a recent earthquake. But the distance they have to move it, Jen, in total is only 5 metres.
1: Wow. So they just decided to drag it?
0: So it was a rotating team of about 80 people over the weekend. They heaved on 30-metre ropes as the keep, it's called the Hirosaki Castle. They moved it over 2 days. So they did 1.13 metres on Saturday and they did another 1.09 metres on Sunday. So they haven't got to their 5-metre mark yet.
1: My goodness.
0: And you might be thinking, why on earth didn't they just take the castle apart, restore it, put it back together? Well, it's actually a historic structure, a structure in Japan. So they had to use a technique known as hikaya, whereby buildings are put on rollers and moved rather than dismantled because it's an ancient building.
1: I can understand that.
0: Yeah.
1: I can understand that. But surely there are significant risks involved in even rolling it.
0: Oh, God, yeah. I'm sure I didn't hear of any injuries or anything, but let alone the injury of you trying to heave it.
1: Risk to the structure that you're trying to protect.
0: Yes, exactly. Things falling down, you never know. But in this case, Saturday and Sunday went off without a hitch. And get this, they had about 8,000 applications for people to take part in this in northern Japan, and they only had 1,800 slots. So it was a hot commodity if you were picked.
1: Would you not just go straight to the, you know, those people that drag trucks using their teeth and stuff like that? Would you not just go straight to that group and
0: the
1: go,
0: strong men
1: we need
0: women.
1: You. We need you.
0: So not everyone could participate. I wonder if they did choose, you know, narrow down the 8,000 people, as you were saying, to how strong you were. But in this case, I don't think it discriminated. I think they were like, look, you guys will do 1,800 people.
1: But that's where they've gone wrong, Larise. That's why they haven't moved to the 5 metres yet.
0: Well, look, as I said, it's a historic 216-year-old building. They couldn't take it apart. So they're going to keep pulling, Jen, by hand until the end of August. So, well, they've only got a few days left now.
1: Yeah.
0: With about another 4,000 people scheduled to move it. A total of 5,000 metres. 5 metres. 5,000, could you imagine? So they've got 1,800 people that have, their stint is done. Mm-hmm. So over the next few days until the end of August, they're going to go through another 4,000 people, like 3 metres.
1: This is the first time hearing of it. I have no information. But what I'm gathering is it must be a no big rush. It's maybe a come and be a part of something event, because otherwise, they would have done it already somehow, wouldn't they?
0: Yeah. And this earthquake in question, this major earthquake, happened a couple of years ago. So, you know, buildings around the area, historic buildings in this case, have, you know, been waiting for works to be done. They did say, you know, the guy running it said, look, yeah, it is a community event. We're getting the community involved. And then once it's in place, 5 metres from where it started.
1: They're going to move it back.
0: No.
1: No?
0: They leave it where it's going to now remain 5 metres away from that
1: wall. Okay. Oh,
0: no, they don't have to move it back, don't worry. But the community are then going to renovate and restore the building for tourists in coming years. So once it's in place, 5 metres away from the wall, they'll fix the wall. They won't have to move the building back and they'll freshen it up because it was damaged a little bit in the earthquake in northern Japan.
1: Okay.
0: So if you are visiting the Hirosaki Castle, just think about 4,000 people over a couple of weeks having to pull it physically, literally on ropes, Jen. You can look it up. They are standing in line pulling the building.
1: I don't understand why it's moved such small amounts, and please don't take this the wrong way. I have no understanding of how difficult this would be. But once it's in motion, if it's rolling, surely once it's moving, you just keep it going.
0: Look, it says it's on rollers, but when I looked at the photos, it was kind of like they'd stacked up slats.
1: Oh, yes.
0: You know, pellets. Quiz me on that engineering.
1: They did that in the Odyssey with the Trojan horse, I think, from memory, Larise.
0: See, if they can do it, Jen, they can do it in northern Japan.
1: Larise, thank you.
0: Thanks.
1: I'm going to have to look this up. I'm finding it hard to get my head around what is moving where, and the method that they've chosen for it. Although I understand, you know, getting some community buy-in there. Have you ever had to

0: move anything like that. I've done my fair share of huffing and puffing, popping a piece of furniture on a towel and dragging it across a room. I've done my fair share of that. Nothing as big as a castle, though. 28 to 11, if you want to join in, 0487 99 1233.
1: Weather.
0: Rightio, dry and mostly sunny apart from the chance of light showers along the northern and central parts of the coast and adjacent ranges. Patchy morning fog on the ranges and western slopes. That's cleared off, I'm sure, by now. Daytime temperatures around our state today, generally pretty average. Might be above average in the southeast. Southerly winds in the east, fresh along the north coast, light and variable winds in the west.
1: Traffic.
0: At Denman. On the Golden Highway at Denman Road in the Hunter, two cars have crashed there. Traffic's affected in both directions, so take care. And Nymagee, have I got that right? South of Cobar on the Kidman Way, approximately 1K south of Baduba Road. Please correct me if I'm getting your local pronunciations wrong. I'm still learning. There's been a B triple crash in that area. Traffic's affected in both directions. Slow down, be careful. They've got stop slow alternating traffic in place, so you will get through, but it's only one direction at a time and it is expected to take some time. So that issue on the Kidman Way affecting far western New South Wales this morning.
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0: Yes, the anniversary of the Tampa incident. You can head online and watch that right now on iView or wait for it to drop on ABC TV. Amy Stewart now with Knock on Wood. After this, we'll take you to the Central West where the Prime Minister and the Premier are discussing the big issues affecting rural communities.

0: Amy Stewart, Knock on Wood, on 1233 ABC Newcastle and ABC New South Wales. Helen, thanks for your text on 0487 99 1233. Helen was listening in to Larice on News Extra telling you about a community coming together in northern Japan to pull a castle by hand, this fortified tower from within a castle. They had to pull that tower a couple of metres away so work could be done. Helen says, I was told that many of those traditional buildings in Japan don't actually have nails in them. They are slotted together. Not sure how true that is. Helen, yeah, a little Google search suggests you might be onto something there. Maybe somebody with better knowledge of those methods than us can fill us in. But gosh, yeah, it's a traditional kind of structure, and they're using a technique where you put it on rollers and move it rather than dismantling it to preserve the history of that structure. And they're doing it very slowly, a metre or so at a time, a couple of metres left before they can get that done.
1: You're with Jenny Marchant.
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0: Roads lead to Dubbo this week. The National Bush Summit is on. This is bringing together business owners, community, industry leaders, and pretty significantly today, politicians. ABC reporter Hamish Cole is in Dubbo covering the summit and is here now. Hi, Hamish.
3: Good morning, Jenny.
0: Tell me a bit more about this event. What is it and how did it all come together?
3: Yeah, so this is an event that's put on by News Corp. They do it every year. This year it's in Dubbo, as you mentioned, where the event was first held back in 2019. So the real aim of it is to bring together people to focus on what are some of the key issues in regional communities and what are some of the possible solutions and the like. So you've heard from this morning, they have the New South Wales Premier, Chris Minns, here. They have the Deputy Leader of Western Australia, the Premier of South Australia, Anthony Albanese, the Prime Minister. He also spoke a short time ago. So it's an event that draws some big hitters in the political world.
0: What have you heard from the likes of the Premier and the Prime Minister, Hamish?
3: Yeah, so in terms of the Premier, he just finished speaking before. Some of the big talking points around that was whether he would lift the moratorium on nuclear energy, which he said he will not do. One of the big talking points being here in Dubbo with the Central West Orana Renewable Energy Zone was around the rollout of renewable energy in these kind of areas and the impact it's having on communities. He said, you know, this is something that we've got to do to really address the energy space and the shutting down of coal-fired power stations. He said he was open to keeping Eraring, extending the closure of Eraring if needed, but stressed the importance of renewable energy. There was also a few questions around bird flu. That's been one of the big talking points at this summit so far. We heard from a lot of agricultural industry groups yesterday around their concerns around the impact the spread of bird flu will have on the poultry industry and our native wildlife. The Prime Minister, though, he spoke first up about the tragic events that we've seen out in Nepal overnight and confirmed that 34 Australians are missing. And then he spoke a lot about, in terms of red tape, that's been another talking point here, that, you know, reducing government regulation is one of his priorities and a big talking point for farmers here.
0: Right. Okay. What happens from here on day two of this summit, Hamish? What else is on the agenda?
3: So in terms of the rest of the speakers, Angus Taylor, the leader of the opposition, he will be speaking shortly. And then a little bit later on, Matt Canavan, the head of the Nationals, and Pauline Hanson, they'll be sitting down for a Q&A together. We've also heard from Barnaby Joyce, and then there's a few other regional bodies will be speaking, the Royal Flying Doctor Service. They'll be speaking later on about some of the health issues they're seeing. So it's a wide range of topics are being discussed.

0: Yeah.
1: Okay. Right. So the politicians clearly, of course, answering those questions, and I'm sure there's no shortage of people who want to speak with them. In terms of the representation from the non-politics side of things, Hamish, I imagine there's a fair representation across a range of sectors.
0: Yeah, that's the thing. We saw yesterday with the start of it. It was groups like the National Farmers Federation, New South Wales Farmers, the Invasive Species Council. They were talking a lot around what are some of the concerns they're seeing at the moment. A lot was spoken about the predicted El Nino, what that will mean for drought conditions and our preparation for that. We also heard a lot from people involved in the Murray-Darling Water Basin and around water regulations, buybacks, those sorts of issues. And then, yeah, today, this afternoon, I think there's a bit more of a focus on health. At the moment, there's a few speakers involved in rural crime prevention as well. So it's a lot of topics from a lot of industry groups who are here as well.
1: I appreciate you bringing us up to date, Hamish. I'll look out for more of your reporting through the day. Thank you.
0: Thanks, Jenny.
1: Hamish Cole there in Dubbo. So too is the Premier, the Prime Minister, representatives of the Nationals, One Nation, and others at that federal level, as well as some other states represented too. Interesting times. Keep an ear out for more from Hamish, who's covering that for ABC today. 17 to 11, though, on 12:33 and ABC New South Wales mornings. We're keeping an eye on those events in Nepal. You heard Hamish say there that the Prime Minister addressed that in Dubbo, saying 34 Australians are missing. Being reported as flash floods, I'm also hearing it referred to as a landslide that may have started as an earthquake. It's certainly this torrent of mud and debris coming through what I imagine have been river systems, but flooding through and pushing through villages and residential areas with some homes that I guess by our standards would be considered pretty basic structurally. That flood and mud kind of pushing through those. We're seeing some images through the morning of people being retrieved from some of those homes, the search ongoing and people being taken care of as they are recovered and rescued. But yeah, the concerns of around 34 Australians at this stage thought to be in the region, and indeed hundreds of foreign tourists. It is an area that's really popular with tourists. There'll be more on that coming up in the news.
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1: It's a quarter to 11 now, and if you love your rugby league, it will, of course, be no news to you that the NRLW competition has really boomed over the last few years. 12 teams in the comp now, the women's state of origin drawing bigger and bigger crowds. We hosted the first game here in Newcastle this year. So exciting. What can we do to get more girls and women into rugby league in New South Wales? The organisation at the state-based level, the New South Wales Rugby League, has released a five-year plan. So keep an ear out. What's in that? And what might it mean for those of us with an interest in the sport, male or female, in regional New South Wales? You'll be finding out in the next couple of minutes. Right after Grover Washington and Bill Withers, just the two of us.

0: Grover Washington and Bill Withers, just the two of us at 11 to 11. I've had a text from somebody who's been listening into, well, a couple of different conversations by the sounds of it here on Mornings, and says, regarding the specialised construction of traditional Japanese structures and others, they say, if and when skilled people are gone, AI and robotics can't replace them, where will we be in that case? Yeah, interesting point that you make, the difference between, I guess, skilled human hands and modern technology. You reckon there's not a great comparison there, not a lot of crossover. I appreciate your text. 0487 99 1233 is the way to get in touch with me. With the news not too far away, turning your attention now to girls and women in rugby league. How do we increase the number of girls and women in that sport? It's the focus of a new five-year strategy from New South Wales Rugby League. Someone who's helping pave the way for female footy players in our state and contributed to that plan is Kylie Hilder, manager of New South Wales Rugby League Female Pathways. Hi, Kylie.
1: Good morning. How are you?
0: Well, thank you. New South Wales Rugby League looking here to increase female participation in the sport by, I think, about 10,000 over the next 5 years. Are we talking about more players, supporters, officials? Who is it that we want to join in here?
1: It's everyone. It's right across the board. So it's from players, obviously. We want to increase the number of players we have, but it's also coaches, referees, administrators, board members. So, you know, right across the board of rugby league, we just want to see a more presence of female in our game.
0: How do we do it, Kylie?
1: Well, there's four pillars to our strategy. Obviously, we've got an action plan that we released yesterday, our strategy that we're going to work towards, and there's four different pillars to it, which is play, lead, perform, and thrive. So obviously play is, you know, increasing the numbers of the amount of females that we'll have playing in our state. So we'll work with very closely with our regional people and also our metropolitan people who run our competitions and find ways that we can increase the numbers of players. With, you know, leading, we want to, you know, basically empower women or give them the confidence that they can be, you know, those coaches, those referees, those administrators, because it's a big sort of barrier that we were finding with females in our sport is, you know, females will, and it's a male-dominated sport, as we know, and has been for a long time, but as the women's game's growing, females won't put their hands up or put themselves forward for roles or positions. So we're trying to break down barriers for that. And, you know, one really great thing that we've got started is our coach mentor program that we've kicked off already. So that's, you know, trying to assist and identify some of our really good female coaches, which clubs have been really great with. They've identified them and we're putting them into a mentor program where they'll do some leadership work and then go into a mentor type program. But it's, you know, breaking barriers down to show them that they can be a coach and there's opportunity. So, and then it's obviously performing. We've got to strengthen our pathways to, you know, produce the best quality players we have so we can continue beating Queensland in that state of origin. So obviously we've got some great pathways at the moment, but it's just strengthening and making sure that we give every female right across New South Wales, whether in a regional or a metropolitan area, exactly the same opportunities to become great rugby league players.
0: Well, there might be all kinds of reasons that those barriers exist, geographic, financial, confidence. These are many and varied. How do you attack those challenges, Kylie?
1: Well, the biggest one for me is opportunity. So as I spoke about, in clubs, you know, males have connections with people within clubs. So when a coaching role comes up, straight away clubs will just look at someone that's within the club already or someone, you know, that knows somebody within the club. So we're trying to break down those barriers of that opportunity to start with. And that's working with the clubs to say, let's recognise a female that you can see that's got potential and put them into a program, because I know myself, a female will not put a hand up or put a resume in for a position because she doesn't think she has the ability to do that job. So it's also that confidence barrier as well. So breaking down both of those barriers, and as I said, we've already broken down that opportunity by working with our clubs who've been great. And then it's just now working with these ladies that have been nominated to give them the confidence and all the tools they need to become the best coach that they possibly can be.
0: Kylie, I've had a text from Mitch who says, my daughter plays rugby league for South Newcastle. One thing I can say about rugby league is the community is fantastic. The competition is fierce. The clubs are so community-based and loyal, just so supportive. Mitch says, you've got to be fit and tough, but it's a wonderful game. South Lions take on West this weekend for a spot in the grand final. Go Souths. So for Mitch and his daughter, by the sounds of it, it's really about a sense of community, and that includes, I guess, women feeling included and valued as much as the men that play the sport. Kylie, is there still access inroads to be made in that area?
1: Well, yeah, well, that was the last pillar I didn't quite get to, was thrive. And that's what we want to work with, exactly what you've spoken about, building the environments, facilities, workplaces where women feel safe, they feel valued, they feel celebrated. That's our last one, and that's exactly what I want to try and do. And Newcastle have done such a great job with where they started. You know, 2018, I remember working with Michelle Graham to just try and get rugby league started there. And now you look, they've got, you know, 70 junior teams playing across 11 different comps of all ages. They've got 20 senior teams playing across three competitions. So, you know, they've got over 2,500 or nearly 2,500 participants just playing in Newcastle alone. And that's from the work of, you know, people there wanting and willing to help clubs out. And the game is just growing astronomically in that Hunter area, and it's so good to see. But, you know, the Newcastle Knights are doing a great job with their pathways as well. And as I said, those competitions are feeding into that NRL club as well. So great job there. But, yeah, it's all of those four pillars all together that we're just trying to break down the barriers, work with clubs, make girls feel really valued and appreciated. And as I said, there's some really good quality females out there that are quite capable of doing all different roles. It's just they don't have the confidence, or, you know, they don't get those opportunities. So that's our job, to break those barriers down.
0: In Newcastle, I think we're probably quite lucky to have the Knights women in the sense that there is a pathway, something to strive for. The local women playing can see that in a very local sense. In other regions around New South Wales where there may not be an NRLW team, are you still seeing increased numbers of women signing up for the game? And are they able to access pathways that are going to encourage them and challenge them?
1: Absolutely. As I spoke about, my job as pathways manager is making sure that we've got

0: Accessibility any female right across New South Wales, whether they're regional or metro, have an opportunity to come into a pathway. So we have our country championships, which kicks off in late January, early February, and it runs over a six-week period. And that's the competition where our regional girls get an opportunity to play, and then they're seen by their clubs. And all of our regions now are all have affiliation with an NRL club. So, you know, obviously up here, I live in Foster in the North Coast. They've got a great pathway through the Newcastle Knights. And you go out to the Western region and they've got a great pathway through the Penrith Panthers. Mm-hmm. And then you look at Riverina, for instance, and they've got that pathway with Canberra. So everyone's got a connection and a pathway. And big believer, it's an old saying that we say all the time, you can't be what you can't see. And the more that our regional championships grows and the quality that we've got coming out of our regions now and clubs have had affiliation with them, we're really working hard to make sure that it doesn't matter where you live, that you'll get an equal opportunity.
1: And Kylie, you are the manager for Female Pathways. Understandable that that is your focus, but I think it's probably worth recognising that not everyone has their eye on that pathway to higher level football. Some people just want to play and be part of a club and be fit and social.
0: Yeah, absolutely. And, you know, that was the first part of our strategy is just play. We just want to increase our competitions. And you know, slowly we're seeing more and more competitions at young, starting at a younger age group. Obviously, it's taken a while. And, you know, for a while there, a female couldn't play after she turned the age of 12 and then had to wait for senior football. So now, you know, we're seeing competitions from under sixes right through. So that's the part that we want to continue increasing and making sure that there's availability for if she just wants to turn up and play footy on the weekend, then that's there for them as well. So a lot to do, but it's exciting times for the game. And, you know, with the support of Dave Trodden and our board at New South Wales Rugby League getting right behind this strategy, I have no doubt in 5 years' time we're going to see those numbers increase.
1: I look forward to following the progress. Kylie, thank you very much.
0: Thank you.
1: Kylie Hilder there from New South Wales Rugby League, the manager of Female Pathways, letting you know a little bit more about the strategy to increase women's participation. Kylie, of course, also being the first female women's State of Origin coach in the professional era, very much a part of that community. I wonder what you think about that strategy, target, increasing women in rugby league. Maybe there's someone in your life that might benefit from that. The 11 o'clock news is on the way. You'll hear more from the Premier who, as you might have heard, is in Dubbo for that Bush summit. He's made a commitment around the extension of a police drone trial. That's all about keeping an eye on crime in northwestern New South Wales. So keep an ear out. Details of that in the news, as well as the latest from Nepal. I'll catch you again tomorrow.
2: When you need the details, Australia is currently experiencing the largest diphtheria outbreak since records began.
3: When it needs to be discussed.
4: This year, $10 billion will be lost on New South Wales poker machines.
5: It's on ABC New South Wales.
6: It's 11 o'clock. Good morning. Tony Matthews with ABC News. Foreign Minister Penny Wong says the loss of life and destruction is devastating after a massive flash flood killed more than 150 people on the border of Nepal and Tibet. There are fears for dozens of Australian tourists in the area at the time, and the Department of Foreign Affairs and Trade says it's urgently working to confirm their welfare. Hundreds of tourists from the US, UK and India have also been reported missing. Kosh Kerala is a journalist for Republika Daily Nepal and says it's the worst disaster they've ever seen.
7: The whole effort of the government has now focused on search and rescue operation, but there are fears that several hundreds more are likely dead in this catastrophic event.
6: Ma Gambiri is a pilgrim coordinator who had dozens of foreign tourists out in the region, including Australians. She says a group of 77 pilgrims from multiple nations is among those unaccounted for.
8: We, in fact, spoke to the leader of this group about 9 or 10 minutes before the tragedy struck. And he shared with us that they had just reached the immigration. And in about 10 minutes' time, we were not able to contact them again. It's over 14, 15 hours or more now, and we are still waiting for more information.
6: New South Wales Premier Chris Minns has announced a police drone trial in northwest New South Wales will be extended. The six-month trial has been running in Moree since February, with drones providing live video to assist police on the ground during active crimes. Mr. Minns told News 24 that while the technology is controversial, it's helping deter crime.
9: I do understand the civil liberties oppositions to it, but we would be crazy not to deploy new technology to drive down crime.
10: So you're
9: everywhere.
10: Extending that?
9: We're going to extend it. The trial will continue in Moree, and we'll be looking for other regional towns to deploy with New South Wales Police the brand new technology.
6: The New South Wales Health Minister has rejected claims senior doctors are being sidelined solely for raising issues at hospitals across the state. Last month, 113 members of Concord Hospital's Medical Staff Council voted in favour of holding a vote of no confidence in the leadership of the Ministry of Health. Some of the clinicians also sought an inquiry into governance processes, claiming doctors were being sidelined and disciplined purely for speaking out about issues at the hospital. Health Minister Ryan Park confirmed the Auditor General is independently investigating the claims before Senate budget estimates this morning, but he refuted suggestions that other doctors are being similarly sidelined at hospitals in Queanbeyan, Port Macquarie and Albury.
11: In a staff of 180,000 across the length and breadth of this state, you are always going to have issues with people advocating for improvements. I would be highly surprised if someone was simply stood down for speaking up about wanting to improve their place of work.
6: Australia's corporate watchdog is vowing to slash red tape and ramp up enforcement. The Australian Securities and Investments Commission has launched a new corporate plan with a focus on scams and the rise of AI deepfakes. The regulator says it wants to be easier to deal with and harder to avoid. ASIC Chair Sarah Court says they're focused on cracking down on bad corporate behaviour.
12: In the last financial year, it was our strongest enforcement on record. So we had $830 million in penalties. And more importantly, perhaps we returned, you know, more than $600 million back to Australians. So we want to keep on with that work.
6: Basketball Australia has clarified the findings of an investigation into NBL owner Larry Kestelman after previously saying he'd been cleared of wrongdoing. The investigation was launched last year following a complaint from the Illawarra Hawks parent company, Crest Sports and Entertainment, over alleged conflicts of interest. While the broader complaint was rejected, the investigator found Mr. Kestelman had at times failed to sufficiently consider the NBL's interests when they differed from his private interests. No disciplinary charges were recommended, with Mr. Kestelman instead given 12 months to address the governance concerns. To the weather for New South Wales, mostly sunny apart from the chance of light showers along the northern and central parts of the coast and adjacent ranges. Partly cloudy across Sydney today and a top of 19 degrees. At the moment it's 17 on the coast, 16 degrees in Penrith, and the humidity is on 68%. ABC News, it's 11:05.
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23: Some years ago, Pauline McGrath came home from work and found the lights on and the dog already fed. This was something that had never happened in her 30 years of marriage to David, who worked long hours as Director of Paediatric Medicine at Queensland Children's Hospital. Straight away, Pauline asked him, "Who's died?" And her beloved husband said, "I have a brain tumour." David also told her that voluntary assisted dying would be an option for Queenslanders in 6 months' time. That began a heartbreaking but ultimately empowering path for David and Pauline and their family. David's wish was for Pauline to speak about their experience, to help educate other people about VAD, or voluntary assisted dying. And so that's what she's been doing, while grieving her husband supporting their two daughters and keeping herself afloat. Hi, Pauline.
0: Hello, Sarah.
23: I want to know about you first. Mm. You've been a genetic counsellor

0: for a long time, but you began your career in health as a student nurse at just 17. Where did that start?
1: So in Adelaide, at a hospital which was the Repatriation General Hospital in Dore Park.
0: And so did you grow up in Adelaide?
1: No, I didn't. I always refer to growing up on the east coast of Australia. We moved a little bit for Dad's work. So I left the family home once I finished school in Canberra and caught a Greyhound bus with one suitcase to Adelaide.
0: And who picked you up? Was there family there?
1: Yeah, my maternal grandmother, probably the grandparent I was closest to, because she was the one that we would see most frequently.
0: So were those the days, Pauline, when nurses lived in the hospital grounds?
1: It was a changing environment, actually. So some of us lived in the hospital grounds. And because I was from interstate, I moved into the nurses' quarters. So Granny picked me up in her little white mini in the centre of Adelaide and drove me to the repat, where she offloaded me into the nurses' quarters. And, you know, I went upstairs into a single bedroom, which had my name on the door and a uniform hanging in the closet.
0: And what did it look like?
1: Oh, it was terrible. It was terrible because of the colour. So to this day, I cannot wear mauve because I had just spent the last couple of years at a Catholic all-girls Catholic school in Canberra wearing a mauve shirt and a maroon box pleat skirt and brown lace-up shoes. And when I opened the wardrobe door, because there was no internet, you couldn't look up what your uniform looked like. When I opened the wardrobe doors, there hanging in the wardrobe was a mauve frock, is the best way to describe it, with a maroon cape, and I had to bring brown lace-up shoes.
0: Must have felt like fate had a hand in your fashion.
1: I can't believe this is happening to me again.
0: Wearing a cape must feel good, though, I've always thought, Pauline.
1: Yeah, superhero qualities, wearing a cape. It was actually really interesting because I was 17 years old, and putting that cape on just made me feel a little bit special. There was something about it. And a cap. We had to wear caps back in the day as well.
0: 17, it's still so young, isn't it? Were you similarly motivated to your fellow students? What was bringing you all there to start training?
1: It was really interesting because there were 20 of us in the group. We were a relatively unusual group because nursing, of course, was predominantly female-dominated in those days. And this particular group of 20 students, there were only 5 school leavers. So I was one of 5 school leavers. The other 15 were all adult-aged nurses. And there were 7 males and 13 females. So we actually had a really delightful mix. It wasn't like moving into another Catholic girls' school at that point in time. So there was a lot of different motivations. And I think to a certain extent, having been raised in a large family, it was an opportunity to move out of home. But there was another young man who was the same age as me, 17 years old. And when everybody went around the group, I'm like, oh, well, I really want to help people, which was the pathetic response of a 17-year-old who really didn't have a reason for doing it. But Big Dave, who was a surfer from Norlunga in Adelaide, when they said to him, why did he want to do nursing? He said, I thought it'd be a good place to meet chicks. And it was that response still stays with me. He was right. It's a good place to meet chicks if you're a bloke.
0: Big Dave was absolutely on the money.
1: Yeah.
0: So how prepared were you at that age, Pauline, for the kind of care you were doing in the wards?
1: Completely unprepared for it. And, you know, when I reflect back on it, I had spent my whole adolescence in a single-sex school, only ever talking to females. I finished my high schooling in Canberra. Canberra was an interesting place that at the start of the year, ADFA, or Duntroon, the Defence Force, would ship busloads of school age, you know, year 12 students in to meet the soldiers. And we had this thing called a tennis party where you would get to know these young men who had come from all around Australia and New Zealand as well, and had done their initial training, and then they let them loose on the females of Canberra. I was one of the few people who turned up to the tennis party with a tennis racket, with the full intention of playing tennis, which I did. But really, I'd had no interaction with anything other than girlfriends for, you know, 6-odd years.
0: And who were the patients that you were working with?
1: Yeah, they were a really interesting group of patients. So it was 1986 and it was the Repatriation General Hospital. So they were predominantly returned servicemen and their families. So the people we were looking after were, the oldest cohort of patients were the World War I patients, returned servicemen.
0: World War I.
1: And they were still alive at that point in time, but at the older age group. And then we had the World War II vets as well, who we looked after, and they were sort of the middle-aged group. And then the younger age group were the Vietnam vets. And the most experience I had with Vietnam vets was in our mental health ward, where these young men were trying to deal with what they had seen over in Vietnam. And that was really interesting.

0: to see how those groups came into the hospital and what their needs were at that point in time, which were quite different from each other.
1: And what are your memories of what the World War One veterans were like?
0: Yeah, they were charming. And the hospital was a really beautiful community of people, and both, you know, the healthcare workers who worked in the hospital, but also the people who came into the hospital. So there was a matron called Pat Dill, who was very well known as an army nurse, and nobody ever crossed Miss Dill at all. And these men would find each other in the ward. So they, you know, when they were admitted to hospital, they would find out, was anybody else from their battalion an inpatient at that point in time? And we would try and connect these men with each other while they were inpatients in the hospital. And every afternoon, written on their medication chart, they could have, it was Adelaide, a stout or a beer that we would give them in the afternoon. And there was sort of at the end of every ward, there was a place where people could go and meet, sort of a social area where people could make connections with each other and reconnect with people who had shared experiences, I suppose. I didn't realise it as much as a 17-year-old. I wish I'd listened more in history and understood more about them, because I suspect I was a terrible nurse at 17 years of age.
1: But you probably bought a lightness and a joy to their lives,
0: yeah,
1: I think.
0: Yeah.
1: Other qualities. Once you'd qualified then, where did you choose to go?
0: So I finished my nursing there and stayed for about 6 months, and then I went back to Canberra. I thought after 3.5 years of not much of a break, I'd go back to Canberra and see what nursing in Canberra was like. And I joined a nursing agency and moved back in with Mum and Dad. I didn't last very long, because every time the telephone rang, and of course back in the late 80s, a telephone was in a family house in the centre of the house, in the kitchen usually. And if I'd thought to myself, I'm going to have a day off today, I'm going to take it easy, and the telephone rang at 6 o'clock in the morning, my dad would sprint down the corridor, answer the phone, and accept all nursing jobs on my behalf. And he'd be like, you have to be a Royal Canberra Hospital ward such and such for an early shift. And I'm like, Dad, I had plans. He's like, no, I've said you'll take it. So I recognised I couldn't stay. I had lost control of my life at that point in time. Work was always really important to Dad. So I made a decision to move to Melbourne.
1: Some of your elder siblings had already left Canberra.
0: Yes.
1: What was your elder sister's opinion of our national capital?
0: Poor Carmel did most of high school in Melbourne. And then as she was about to start year 12, the way things worked in our family, Dad always said, when you have 7 children, you can't ask their opinion of where they want to live, because your career will falter. So we would find out that we were about to move interstate the day before the for sale sign went up on our house, and we would just be told, by the way, we're selling up and we're moving interstate. So poor Carmel was just about to go into year 12 in a school that she'd been in for 5 years and was told that she was moving to Canberra with the rest of us. My eldest brother was left in Melbourne because he was doing an apprenticeship, and the rest of us were carted up to Canberra. And I can distinctly recall one day when we were talking about winning Tats Lotto, somebody asked Carmel what she would do if she ever won Lotto, and she quite clearly said, if I won Lotto, the first thing I would do is blow Canberra up. Because she had just met a young man, and her life was in a ruinous state in her mind. And I can still remember the day she finished school in high school, because her boyfriend drove up to Canberra to pick her up, and she ran down the road out of school and would jump and click her heels side to side, and she left Canberra that day, never to return.
1: In a cloud of dust.
0: Well, yep,
1: but luckily she never won the lotto, and Canberra still exists.
0: Yeah,
1: to this day.
0: Yeah.
1: So you went to join her in Melbourne.
0: Yes.
1: You went to Melbourne.
0: Yeah.
1: And where did you work?
0: So again, I trained in adult nursing and decided I could do with a change, and made the most bizarre decision to go to the Royal Children's Hospital in Melbourne.
1: Why most bizarre?
0: Well, because most people know I don't particularly like children. So it was a really odd decision to actually make. When I told the people that I had trained with that I was going to the Royal Children's, they're like, what, you? In a paediatric hospital? I'm like, yeah, I thought I'd give it a try. Less hairy bums, you know, things like that.
1: Did you discover that you liked children more once you were working with them as a nurse?
0: I really liked the work. And I think what I really liked about the work was the attitude of the children. So, you know, after working a long time with adults, what becomes apparent is, for when you've grown your whole life and you've known what you're capable of, if you have a significant event like a stroke, which was a significant event for people back in the 80s, you were still completely cognizant of what was happening around you, but you were no longer capable of doing things like you once were able to do. So you could feel the depth of your loss, I suppose. And from children, it was a completely different approach to life. They were less aware of what they were losing And they just struck me as a more resilient cohort to look after. They were fun.
1: And less hairy.
0: And less hairy.
1: How did you first meet a handsome young doctor named David?
0: Yeah, well, I had accepted a job at a place called the Victorian Clinical Genetics Service, and I was doing a job as the metabolic nurse coordinator, which was the first of its kind in Australia, caring for children with metabolic conditions, which are all ultimately genetic conditions. And most people aren't aware of any metabolic conditions, but all of us, when we're born, have a Hill-Prick test done for a condition called phenylketonuria, or PKU, which was the first reason that they started doing Hill-Prick tests on babies. And that's a metabolic condition. So we cared for children with PKU and then very other complex medical conditions. And I was up in the office one day, and we have a changeover of junior staff about three or four times a year in a hospital. So you have... The best way to think of hospitals is your consultants are your senior doctors, and then you have, you might have fellows who are doctors who have achieved their consultant status but are sub-specialising in something, and then you have registrars who are doctors in training to be consultants, and then residents or junior house officers who are at the bottom of the scale, and then interns and medical students. They're interesting places, hospitals. There's a hierarchy that you learn to understand. And the dietitian who I was working with at the time, who again I thought was very old, and she's probably about the same age I am now, came up to my office and said, we've had the changeover of doctors, and the registrar's very experienced. We know him well. Michael's very experienced. But the resident, she said, the resident has never worked in paediatrics before. It's his first job in paediatrics, and he's foreign. And I sat there and thought to myself, because there's a bit of a dog-eat-dog world in hospitals, less so now, but it certainly was back then. And I sat and thought to myself, oh, that poor bastard, the dietitian's going to go for him. So I paged him. We all lived on pages in those days, and said to him, whereabouts are you at the moment? And he said, oh, I'm in 3A, which was the adolescent ward. And I said, wait there, I'm coming down. And so I trekked down from the 10th floor of the children's hospital and found him in the nurse's station there and said to him, hi, I'm Pauline McGrath. I'm the metabolic nurse coordinator, and I know everything about this hospital and everyone in it. So if you need something, page me, because I'll be able to point you in the right direction. And I turned on my tail and left.
1: On Conversations today, I'm with Pauline McGrath, who's telling the story of meeting her husband, David. Did you get a chance to get a physical impression of David? What did he look like at that point?
0: He was blonde. I just remember him blonde with teardrop-shaped glasses was my memory of him at that moment, and a bit stunned.
1: And a bit stunned. You'd just thrown out a lifeline. Did he pay you? Did he make good on that offer?
0: Well, you know, it was a job which was very integrated with medical staff. So we did a lot of coordinating of care of kids coming into the hospital. So, you know, we did ward rounds together a couple of times a week with the whole cohort of the team that we worked with. And, he certainly would page me to get things done or things changed or jobs sorted.
1: So how did things go from being colleagues to partners?
0: My recollection of it was I had helped him sort something out, and he turned up the next day with a box of chocolates for me. So, there was obviously a bit of flirtation happening at that point in time, gentle flirtation. He was never overtly obvious at all. You know, I thought he was pretty all right myself. And then he had asked me a question. A friend of his wanted to get some advice about becoming a genetic counsellor, and could she ring me? And of course, again, in the days before mobile phones, I said to him, absolutely, she'd be more than welcome to give me a call, but I'm a very busy person at work, and so here's my home telephone number if you'd like to call. So I snuck my home telephone number across to him that way.
1: Well played, Pauline.
0: Yeah, I thought
1: well
0: so. Played. It's very cool.
1: So the dietitian referred to him as foreign. Yes. Where was David from? David, what had brought him to Australia?
0: David grew up in South Africa. He did all his schooling, and he did his medical schooling in South Africa. But back in the day, as a South African, he was still required to do national service. And David was one of the biggest pacifists you would ever come across. And so he, as many South Africans did, left the country. He went to the UK, and he actually, his mum and dad had both moved to the UK at that point in time. And so he did general practice training in the UK in Leicester. And from there, he decided that the part of general practice he liked the most was paediatrics. He wasn't thrilled with the UK weather coming from Cape Town, and decided to emigrate to Australia. And like many South Africans in the time, he came up through Tasmania. There was a loophole with medical registration where a lot of South Africans spent a year in Hobart or a year in Tasmania before coming up to the mainland.
1: Doctors in hospitals can work such long hours. How did your own dad warn you about this, Pauline?
0: We had moved to Sydney by this point in time. So to continue his paediatric training, we had to move to Sydney. And I always say I married a less handy version of my father. My father was always very dedicated to work and a very, you know, he always thought work was very important. And Dad was in Sydney one night for business and had organised for David and I to meet him for dinner on the government credit card. You don't get much when you work for the government, but every now and then you can go out for dinner on them. And David was second on call. Now, when you're second on call, it means that if the person who can't come in to cover a shift is not available, then the first person on call steps up to that. And it turns out that the first person on call couldn't cover that and he was second on call. So he got called in. He was actually at work, but he essentially had to stay and just keep working into the night. And I got to dinner with Dad and I was very miffed about this circumstance. I was very grumpy that he, you know, I was still in that I'm showing him off to my dad phase. And my dad said to me, let me be really clear about this, Pauline. He's not in the pub and he's not out with his mates. He's working. And if you don't think that you can live a life and support him in a work environment, then this is not the relationship for you because this is what your life will look like. And I remember getting home that night and David eventually came home from work and I told him about, you know, I said to him, I actually think my dad likes you more than he likes me. But it was a really, it was actually a really important gift that Dad gave me because for our relationship, it meant that he could be the doctor that he wanted to be and needed to be, and that I could be the supportive partner that I wanted to be and needed to be, and never put pressure on him to say, you know, where are you and what are you doing?
1: From Sydney, you moved to Brisbane and had your two daughters here. Was it calming to have a paediatrician as your birthing partner?
0: No, not at all. Not in the slightest. So again, when you're training in paediatrics, you know what can go wrong when you are having babies. So what you don't see are the schoolyards full of well and healthy children. You see the children that end up in a hospital. And David would not let me buy anything for our eldest child until I was about 34 weeks pregnant. So I wasn't allowed to get a cot or a pram or anything because he felt it was tempting fate. And of course, I work in genetics, so I'm very familiar with things going wrong in pregnancy. So I always had an attitude going into this that everything was normal until proven otherwise. And he very much was, we shouldn't tempt fate. You know, this could go wrong at any moment.
1: As well as working as a paediatrician in hospitals here, he worked in refugee health.
0: Yeah.
1: What drew him to that?
0: Yeah, when he was a medical student, he had been very involved in the care of the African population. So he spent time out on Robben Island caring for, you know, volunteering his time to care for people who had less access to healthcare than he did. He left South Africa because he hated the apartheid system that was there. And that injustice was ingrained in him from a very, very young age. So his cousin sent me an email to say one of his early memories of David was as a child, you know, 11 or 12 year old. So David came from a Jewish family and they were at Passover one year. And of course, Passover, for those who aren't familiar with it, is the Jews celebrating freedom from slavery. And he was indignant that they could sit at a dinner table and ring a bell to be served and be celebrating freedom from slavery when they had enslaved people themselves. And he was able to express that at a very young age. So he always felt there was an innate part of him that felt he owed something back for his privilege, and he recognised his privilege very strongly. And so refugee health was what he could do in Australia to give back to communities that weren't as privileged as, you know, who'd grown up in environments which were less privileged than his. He was very committed to the campaign to have children removed from detention. He visited Nauru and gave an assessment of paediatric care. An obstetrician that I used to work with here in Brisbane said to me, he went to Nauru, didn't he? And I said, yes, he did. And he said to me, he wrote a report about the quality of care that children were receiving in Nauru. And I said, yes, I'm aware of that. And he said, they weren't all that happy with his report. And I said, well, if you were ever going to ask David Levitt to do a report, he would not be the person you would ask to do a report if you wanted the report written in the way that you wanted it. If you wanted an honest report, then he was your man, and that's what he gave them. So he was very committed. He loved his refugee health clinic here in Brisbane and did that for many years. It used to make his heart sing.
1: You've mentioned, Pauline, that you work in genetic counselling. Yeah. Tell me about that. What does that involve?
0: Yeah, so I have been involved.

0: so much heartache for people. But my role within that is to assist, support and inform people about the environment that they find themselves in. And I suppose I've always taken the attitude that information is power for people, that they can decide on their own destiny at the end of the day if they've got the information to do so. So we speak a lot to families in very difficult circumstances. The maternal fetal medicine team that I worked with over at the Royal Brisbane and Women's Hospital are a completely superb team, and they're some of the most compassionate people you will ever find in medicine, who are asked to do some, who are not asked to do it, it's part of the role that they hold, but hold people through some incredibly difficult moments in their life.
1: So a few years ago, as your daughters were becoming independent, what changes did you and David make for the next stage of your life?
0: Sold the house. Our eldest daughter had already moved out of home. She was doing nursing and had met a lovely young man, and they had moved out together. And then our youngest daughter was in year 12. So our intention had been to move into an apartment. Our youngest daughter was still with us, so she would be safe and secure in the apartment rather than in a big rambling Queenslander, and that we were going to, for the first time in 20-odd years, travel again without children. We had booked a bike ride from Amsterdam to Bruges. David was a mad keen cyclist. He had a great group of friends here in Brisbane that he cycled with very regularly, and he was introducing me into cycling.
1: So COVID, I guess, intervened in that
0: COVID intervened.
1: Initial plan. And then what concerned David after a bike ride?
0: Yeah, so he came home from a bike ride with his mates, and he staggered in the door and he looked terrible. So he just looked unwell, enough that I said to him, "Oh my God, you look terrible." And he said, "Yeah, I don't feel very well, actually. I feel almost like I'm having a bit of a cardiac event." So I said to him, "All right, well, I obviously need to call an ambulance." And he said, he was as stubborn as a mule, a bit like my dad. And he said, no, it's not that serious.
1: Just a bit of a cardiac event.
0: And he said, "I want to go and have a shower." He wanted to get out of his cycling gear. And I said to him, "Yeah, well, that's great, love. So you collapse in the shower, and then how do I get you out?" But he was very insistent on having a shower. And when he got out of the shower, he said to me, "Oh, I'm feeling a bit better. Maybe I was due to go off and donate blood." And he said, "You go and donate blood and I'll lay down for a while. And if I'm feeling better when you get home, we won't worry about it." And I said to him, "Oh, yeah, sure. And then when I get home from donating blood and find you dead in our bed, how do I explain that to our children? So get in the car, we're going to the hospital." So
1: I wouldn't mess with you, Pauline, what I'm saying.
0: And so I took him up to the hospital. And the thing that actually really triggered me to really insist on taking him up to the hospital was, whilst he said he felt like he was having this cardiac event, he said to me, "I've got this really unusual," he described it as a myoclonus in my right hand. So essentially his right hand was seizing. He'd have moments where he couldn't move his hand or move his fingers at all because his hand wouldn't follow instructions at all. And I said to him, "That's just really unusual. That doesn't make any sense to me. So I'm going to, let's just go to the hospital." And so they had him there for the day, and they went down a cardiac investigation route. Essentially, the results of all of that were that his heart had a good few decades left in it. It was a very solid pumper, but this hand was still misbehaving. And so he went back and saw our GP. You know, he always used to say to me, "The hardest job in medicine, Pauline, is general practice." And we were fortunate to have a fantastic GP who had looked after our family for some time. And so he went back and saw Danielle, and she sent him off for an MRI.
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1: My guest today is genetic counsellor Pauline McGrath. Pauline's husband, David, was among the first Queenslanders to access voluntary assisted dying. And there's much more to come in their story after the headlines. 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
3: Hello, Tony Matthews with the latest from the newsroom. Foreign Minister Penny Wong says the loss of life and destruction from a massive flash flood on the border of Nepal and Tibet is devastating. There are fears for 34 Australian tourists in the area at the time, and the Department of Foreign Affairs and Trade says it's urgently working to confirm their welfare. Premier Chris Minns has announced a police drone trial in northwest New South Wales will be extended. The six-month trial has been running in Moree since February, with drones providing

0: Providing live video to assist police on the ground during active crimes. And the Australian Energy Market Operator says renewable energy is the cheapest way to shore up the nation's power supply as energy-hungry data centres come online. National Cabinet has agreed to new rules for data centres that will allow Queensland and the Northern Territory to power the facilities using coal and gas. More news at 12.
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2: On Conversations, my guest is Pauline McGrath. In 2023, Pauline's husband, David, was among the first Queenslanders to make use of voluntary assisted dying. And it was David's wish that Pauline speak to others about their family's experience with VAD, as he had done when he was alive. You were saying, Pauline, that after David suddenly had these strange symptoms and cardiac scans came back clear, his GP requested an MRI. Can you take me through the day that you got those results?
3: It just seemed like any other normal day. Now, it was probably more normal for me than him because it was obviously playing on his mind. Danielle was away the week that he had his MRI, and he had actually actively made an appointment with another GP to get the results. He was obviously more concerned than he was letting on to me. I had dismissed it by that point in time, and I had just thought to myself, he, after all these years of incredibly hard work, is stressed. I knew there was something wrong with him. His working hours, which had always been very long, had got even longer. He was on average by then at the hospital about 14 hours a day and coming home very late at night. So I had just gone down the he's very stressed line, and this MRI will be completely normal and prove to him that he actually needs to slow down. And it just didn't work out that way at all. So I walked in the door that night. I was always home before him, and it was late May, so it was dark by the time I got home. And the lights were on in the apartment, and our old schnauzer was busy munching away on dinner. And I just thought, this is just so unusual. Like, I knew our youngest daughter, Hannah, was at work and her car wasn't in the garage, so I knew she wasn't at home. And I was a bit flummoxed, really. I'm like, this is an alternate universe. Nobody's ever home before me. When he walked out of our bedroom, he said to me, I have a brain tumour and voluntary assisted dying begins on the 1st of January.
2: How was he already so certain about his condition?
3: Well, he was the pessimist amongst us, really. So we shed a lot of tears at that point in time. And I said to him, tell me what the doctor said to you. And what he recalled from that was that the neurologist had said to him, you have a brain tumour, and what we need to do now is sort this out so we can get you back to work. And I said to him, well, that's good news. You know, we know most brain tumours in adults are benign. It sounds to me like it's just a matter of sorting it out and then getting you back to work, because if it was a terrible outcome, that's not the way he would be speaking. And he said to me, yes, but he used the term debulking, and they only ever use that when it's not good. So he already was aware that the likelihood that this was a poor outcome was there.
2: Did it take you much longer to reach that conclusion yourself?
3: Yeah, I had to see the neurologist. So our youngest daughter, when she came home from work that evening, she walked in the door, and again, you know, there was a real sense that there was something different because Dad was home and was unusual. And when we told her that Dad had a brain tumour, she gave him a big hug and she cried and she said to him, does this mean you're going to die? And he said, possibly. And I said, well, we don't know that yet. We need more information.
2: What was his main motivation in wanting to access voluntary assisted dying rather than just go all out at an effort at mitigation or cure?
3: Well, he did have surgery and he did have treatment for his brain cancer. But what we know about this particular diagnosis is that there isn't anything that's going to save you at the end of the day. You know, we have both worked in health for a very long time, and we knew that that was a death sentence. So he had an operation to remove the tumour. He did have radiotherapy and chemotherapy, and there were a number of motivations behind that. The first one being that our eldest daughter had got engaged just in January of that year. You know, we refer to the fact

0: that we have four children now, because our two lovely girls, we've brought two beautiful young men into our lives. And so he really wanted to be around for Claire's and Vincent's wedding. And I think to a certain degree, it took quite some time for him to really come to the realisation that this was terminal. He needed more time to process that, but he also wanted to die in his own terms. He was always a very, you know, he's a very bright, intelligent, articulate man who always did things on his own terms. And voluntary assisted dying allowed that for him, rather than what we see being the final phases of end-stage brain cancer, which are pretty awful.
1: Was he able to work at this point?
0: No, he was at work when the neurologist rang him and told him he had a brain tumour. And the neurologist said, pack your bags and come and see me. You're now a medico-legal risk and you can no longer work. So he left the hospital that day, never to go back.
1: And just help me understand, Pauline, from your point of view as his loving partner, he's got this diagnosis. When did voluntary assisted dying become something that you were comfortable with or willing to have as the way that you were ultimately going to respond to this?
0: Right from the get-go, Sarah. The moment he said that evening that he told me his diagnosis, that voluntary assisted dying was available on the 1st of January, there was never a moment of doubt in my mind that that would be, if it was an option for him, the right option for him.
1: So from the time of that awful diagnosis in May, over those next few months before voluntary assisted dying became legal and an option, what kind of changes was David going through? How did his quality of life shift in those months?
0: Yeah, so he, after his surgery, after he recovered from his surgery, you know, for him it was really trying to get back on his bike and ride again, to spend some time with friends, to do a bit of travelling. We had our annual beach holiday, and really it was a slowing of his life from being an incredibly busy doctor who saw such value in the work that he did, to trying to find a purpose. And that was challenging because everything had changed.
1: And what were those months like for you?
0: I went into nurse mode. What do we need to do? What appointments? You know, that period of time, there were over 100 medical appointments. So he was very insistent I continued working during this period of time. He didn't want me sitting at home staring at him. And by the same token, if it had been me diagnosed with a brain tumour, I probably would have approached it in the same way. You know, we obviously had a lot of holidays and a lot of breaks together, but just to continue that structure, because it was going to be so important once he wasn't here.
1: So once those laws around VAD came into effect, what did that mean for the two of you?
0: We were in the throes of organising a wedding with our eldest daughter. So January, she got married in 2023. So it was a really unusual time because we were both involved in all the discussions around that and ringing the VAD team on their hotline. One of the impacts of David's brain surgery was that he had expressive aphasia. He could speak and you could completely understand him, but he could not always find the words to be able to describe what he wanted. And if he was under pressure at all, his word finding would have been worse. So in those moments, I did a lot of the speaking. So I rang the VAD team in the first week of January. You know, it's an unusual telephone call to make, and it was a brand new service. I think I gave them a week. I thought, I'll give these poor people a week and then I'll pick the telephone up and give them a call. And I rang them and said that I wanted to make an appointment for my husband, who wanted the option to put in place voluntary assisted dying. And the person who answered the phone was excellent and said to me, you know, why? And when I said that David had a glioblastoma multiforme, you know, they knew instantly that he had a terminal diagnosis. And so they put us on to the lead of their team to help us step through this process and to make an appointment.
1: And what does the process involve?
0: It was this telephone conversation was the first thing. And then the VAD practitioner, who's a doctor, medical doctor, Liz, and her clinical nurse consultant, came to our home to have a discussion with us about VAD and what had brought us to VAD and what the motivation was behind that. And then you have paperwork that you have to fill out.

0: So you have to make an application, a formal application, to do voluntary sister dying. And then there's a second appointment with the second practitioner to, again, just to look at all the details and confirm that this is in Queensland. You need a terminal illness where it's likely that your life would end naturally in under 12 months to confirm all of that. So we had that in place, and then there's more forms to fill out. And then you have to do things like find somebody to witness your signatures at the end of the day. You know, voluntary sister dying can drive opinions in people who think it's right or think it's wrong. And so it was finding the right person to ask to say, would you be happy to sign these documents on our behalf to support David's application? We have some lovely neighbours where we lived who assisted us to do that. So once all of that paperwork was in, there then is another appointment where the pharmacy team comes to your house with the medication for voluntary assisted dying. So this was all happening in late January, early February. And there are two ways you can use voluntary assisted dying in Queensland. One is a self-administered substance, and the other is by injection from a medical practitioner. And David's intention was to use the self-administered substance because you have more control in the situation and you have to have capacity by the time you're using this. So if you move to a point where you no longer have capacity or you're unconscious, voluntary sister dying is off the table for you. And so the pharmacy team came out with a kit which was in a locked box, which he had the key for, which sat in our home until he elected to use that. I remember going into work that day, into fetal medicine the next day, I think it was, and black humour is in common usage in healthcare. And I remember going in and saying to this team, who I love enormously, none of you piss me off because I have the means to kill any one of you.
1: I have a locked box.
0: I have a locked box.
1: Wow, Paulina, it must have had a kind of gravity to it, that box? Oh, was it something you'd look at?
0: We put it away in a cupboard where we didn't see it day to day. And we knew it was there, but we didn't want to see it. David wanted to live until he could live no longer.
1: How open was he, were you, with that sort of wider circle of friends and colleagues about his diagnosis and the plan for voluntary assisted dying?
0: Yeah, completely open all the time. So again, it was part of David's, you know, David was a very committed medical educator, and he always felt it was really important to be open and honest around these conversations. And to him, it was really important to normalise this as one of the tools that people could use at the end of their life. For him, it was an important choice that he could actually control that very end phase of his life.
1: To what degree was that control also around wanting to be able to be at home?
0: Oh, enormous. So there were two really important things for David. A, he didn't really want to die in pain, and B, he wanted to be at home. So he did not want to go into care at the end of his life. And to me, that was, you know, one of the most important gifts I could give him.
1: Today it's my conversation with Pauline McGrath, who's describing her family story with her husband David after he decided to use voluntary assisted dying in 2023. So what kind of conversations did you and he have about the timing of this?
0: Yeah, I was very clear about the fact that I was never going to be the person who raised it again. This had to be completely self-driven from his perspective. I was never going to say to him, when are you going to get to that, love? It had to be completely his decision. So we never discussed it again. We knew it was there. We knew it was an option, but we never spoke about when at all. The girls and I often did because he didn't want to become more and more disabled, which is what would happen with a brain tumour. But he did become more and more disabled. You know, he went from being able to walk independently to needing a walking stick, to needing a walker, to ultimately needing a wheelchair. And we would often have conversations amongst myself and the children of saying, gee, I'm surprised that Dad's still continuing on, that he hasn't made a decision by now to use this, because we were very conscious with a brain tumour as well that there might potentially be a very fine line between when he was capable and able to use voluntary assisted dying to when he wasn't. And you don't know what that fine line is. You don't know how to walk it because you don't know what it looks like at the end of the day.
1: Was there a moment or an event that suddenly made it clear to him?
0: It was

0: Actually, he had got to the point, Sarah, where he could no longer get himself out of bed independently to use the bathroom at night. He could no longer get himself into bed independently, and he could no longer roll over. So I would help him with all of those things. He needed help to get up off of the sofa. And our eldest daughter said to me, "Mum, he's a two-person assist now." And I said to her, "Yeah, I'm aware of that, but I'm an old school nurse, Claire, and we never had equipment to move people back in the day. It was manual handling to be able to move people around hospital. So I've got some pretty good skills that I've not forgotten over the years, and I'm managing okay, and we will keep him here for as long as we possibly can." But it was about 2 o'clock in the morning where I had helped him back into bed, and he said to me at that moment, "I'm done." And he was done. He knew that he'd hit a threshold. He had, he'd been on steroids for some time, so his body was starting to bloat. He'd developed shingles in the days beforehand. He had a very sore mouth, and eating had become less comfortable for him. And I think he knew where that fine line was. Our fabulous GP had actually had a conversation with him the week before when I'd taken him to see her, and conversations that she was capable of having that I didn't feel were my place, where she said to him, "David, what are you waiting for?" And his response was quite amusing, actually. So he said to Danielle, "Well, I've paid a lot of money for income protection. I want another payment." And he said, "I want the dishwasher fixed." He didn't want to leave me with jobs afterwards. And our younger daughter, Hannah, was due to go to Melbourne. Her lovely young man lived in Melbourne. She was going to go to Melbourne for the weekend and come back. And Claire was going to Moreton Bay for a camping trip and coming back over that weekend. So he wanted them to be able to do those sorts of things.
1: That's so practical, but so loving at the same time.
0: He was always, he was never around a lot, Sarah, but he was always generous in his love for us. But at 2 o'clock that morning, he had made a clear decision that that was it. And that was the day.
1: How did you spend your last day together as a family?
0: So at 2 o'clock in the morning, when he told me that he was done, I made him a cup of tea, and we sat up in bed having a cup of tea together. And about 3 o'clock in the morning, Hannah appeared at our bedroom, and she's like, "What are the two of you doing?" And we're like, "Oh, right, well, we need to have a bit of a talk," because we had to fly her Ben up from Melbourne. He wanted to be with our family. The reason she'd appeared at our door at 3 o'clock in the morning was she said, "There's just something wrong with Teddy, our 13-year-old miniature schnauzer." She said, he jumped off my bed, he won't settle, he's crying and he's running around the bed. And I'm like, "Gee, that's unusual. He's usually a very settled dog." So I said to her, "Oh, maybe he's got an upset tummy or something. I'll take him outside." So I took him outside, absolutely not interested in doing anything at all, and brought him back inside. And he remained distressed and unsettled for the next 24 hours or thereabouts. He had obviously spent the last 11 months sitting by David's side, and he was distressed.
1: And what about you and David and the girls and their partners? On one hand, it's a regular day, and it's a day like no other.
0: Yeah, absolutely.
1: What do you do?
0: I rang my sister. She's a mad Collingwood supporter and had been down in Melbourne for the Anzac Day game. She lives up on the Sunshine Coast. And I rang her and said, "When are you home?" And she said to me, "Do you need me?" And I said, "Yes." So she came straight to our family from the airport, and we called Claire and Vin and told them, and they came around, and I helped him out of bed, got him showered and comfortable. I went and showered myself and found a favourite dress and put it on. And when I came out, he said, "Oh, you look lovely." And I said, "Well, I'm not going to look like a dog's breakfast on your last day on earth." And then we spent the day just spending time together. We had a discussion that evening about how this was going to work. So, our children were young adults, two 24-year-olds and a 21-year-old and a 20-year-old who were suddenly dealing with death for the first time ever in their life. And so we had a roundtable discussion that night. We said to David, what do you want for dinner? And his mouth was sore. He wanted mac and cheese, of all things, that we made for him. David was never a big drinker at all, but he loved a glass of French champagne. So I sent Claire off to the bottle shop and said to her, buy a bottle of Dom Perignon. We're going to sit and have some nice champagne tonight. They looked at her very weirdly down at the bottle shop because she was just a mess, a hot mess. And she was buying a $300 bottle of champagne to drink. It doesn't make any sense. We had a roundtable discussion about who wanted to be present when David took his substance. He'd had his two closest cycling mates come to say goodbye to him. So it was a day of reflection, of talking to him about all the things we'd shared as a family that we'd loved doing. Our trip to South Africa in 2016, where he showed the girls where he was from, which was just a superb family trip. And just time together, just really close as a family.
2: So precious.
0: It was a beautiful day. And he went to bed that night. And he got up and down a couple of times during the night. I would help him. And the four kids slept over. And on the morning when I opened our curtains, sitting over the Brisbane River was the most beautiful rainbow. And I helped him to the bathroom and said to him, I'm just outside, love, give me a call when you're done. And then I heard not long after that an almighty crash, and he had fallen, had this really first significant fall. And when I went to help him up, it became apparent that I could no longer get him up. So Hannah's boyfriend, Ben, came and helped me lift him back into bed. And he said to me when I got him into bed, when I woke this morning, I had wondered whether today was the day, but today's the day. It was a very pivotal moment for him of recognising the significant downhill slide that he was on at that time. So it was that fall, really, which firmed in his mind that he had chosen the right time.
1: And was it a peaceful end? Was it the sort of end that he had wanted?
0: Yes, absolutely, absolutely. It was, you know, we were all... He wanted the four children there, and they were going to be there for him as well. And the girls mixed up the substance for him so that I could spend as much time with him as I could. They all spent some one-on-one time with him in that morning. And then we laid on the bed with him. We sat him up to drink the substance, and then we put on Claire's wedding video, because we had all just loved that day. And we all laid against him. And I laid in the crook of his arm with my head on his chest. And we just spoke about him and held him. And he quietly went to sleep. Only a few minutes after he had drunk the substance, he quietly went to sleep. He had a bit of a snort. He was a notorious snorer. Which made us laugh, and then it was just quietly peaceful. And there was never a moment where he seemed distressed or uncomfortable or in pain. And about 20 minutes after he had gone to sleep, I heard his heart slow and stop. And so we stayed with him. We got his stethoscope. And Claire listened to his chest you have to sign a life extinct form when this sort of thing happens. But because she was a registered nurse, she could do that for him. And it was peaceful. And he was completely in control all the way through. And then we were completely in control. So we didn't have to deal with strangers at all. It was just our family able to spend the time together.
1: It was the right decision for you and for David. What kind of reactions have you had since his death?
0: It's interesting, Sarah. I think people are still quite uncomfortable with the concept. They don't want to particularly talk about it. My dad, who's a very practicing Catholic, said, It's not something he could ever do, but he understood completely somebody wanting to use it. And a neighbour that offered his condolences to me after David had died said to me that he looked after his own mother as she died, and she had cancer in her brain as a result of breast cancer. And he said to me, you know, I loved my mother dearly, but the thing I remembered most about my mother was not the way she lived, but the way she died. And this neighbour said to me, I'm 79 years old and my mother died in 1972, and it's the thing that still stands out most to me about my mum. And that won't be the story of our family. And I'm grateful for that.
1: It's almost a year since this happened. How are things at this point?
0: That's the question I can't answer, Sarah. It's the most difficult question of all. I swim a lot. I walk a lot. I spend time with our girls. And our friends and family have been fantastic, and they look after me. And I think for the first time in my life, I've let people look after me. So I don't make decisions. I say to people, I'd love to, but you have to make all the decisions. I can't make any of them. I think people are so uncomfortable with grief.
1: Mm-hmm.
0: And they want you to be better.
1: Yeah.
0: And I am happy to sit with my grief. I need to sit with my grief. You know, some friends have suggested counselling and others have suggested medication. And I say to them, I'm not depressed. There's nothing that about me which is depressed, but I'm sad and I'm longing, and that will continue, and I have to feel it.
1: Pauline, I so appreciate your courage in sharing this very intimate but powerful family story with us. Thank you for being my guest on Conversations.
0: Thank you, Sarah.
3: I spoke with Pauline McGrath in 2024. In very happy news, Pauline has become a grandmother for the first time to little baby Margot. This conversation was made on the land of the Gadigal, Turrbal and Yagara peoples. The producer was Nicola Harrison and the executive producer was Carmel Rooney. I'm Sarah Kanoski. Thanks for listening.

0: It's 12 o'clock. Good afternoon. Tony Matthews with ABC News. More than 30 Australians remain missing after a massive flood and landslide hit the Himalayan border region. ABC correspondent Alison Horn has the details.
1: The landslide and flash flood has devastated both sides of the Tibet-Nepal border, with more than 700 people so far reported missing. The torrent of water wiped out entire villages in Nepal. At least 34 Australians are unaccounted for in the area. Nepalese authorities say more than 150 people have been confirmed dead so far, but that number is expected to rise significantly. Roads have been cut on both sides of the border, making rescue attempts even more difficult.
0: US-based hiking company Himalayan Glacier has confirmed 15 Australians who are on one of its tours are missing. The company said a group of 47 people, including 15 Australians, are unaccounted for in the Langtang Valley. The US states that sued Meta over claims its platforms harm children have called a settlement with the social media giant a major moment. Meta has denied any wrongdoing but agreed to make major changes to Facebook and Instagram and pay up to $25 billion. It says it will restrict teenagers' use to the platforms to 2 hours a day and block all usage from midnight to 6 a.m. for the next decade, while also preventing children from accessing age-restricted content. California's Attorney General Rob Bonta says Meta hides and lies about designs that are built to suck children in.
2: We believe the proposed settlement filed today addresses some of the concerns at the core of our lawsuit and that it will force transformative changes necessary to protect our children. And importantly, these changes will be made within months, no more waiting.
0: Illicit tobacco continues to flood the market, leading to a backlog in enforcement actions and closures. New South Wales Health Minister Ryan Park says about 20 shop fronts selling black market tobacco are being closed each week, with a total of 417 closures since new enforcement powers were introduced. He told a budget estimates inquiry that the federal government's tax excise is too high, fueling demand for illicit tobacco.
3: This is a massive challenge, and this is going to be a lot to work through. We've also got the added challenges, as you know, of we don't feel the excise arrangements that are in place at the moment are helping.
0: It comes after an inquiry into illicit tobacco recommended the state government lobby its federal counterpart to cut the tobacco excise to rates last seen in 2019. A judge has described an alleged road rage incident on the state's central coast as one of the worst she's ever seen. Sarah Forster reports.
4: 20-year-old Logan Penny appeared in bail court today accused of threatening a 67-year-old man with a samurai sword before allegedly assaulting him with a baseball bat at Doyleson yesterday. The court heard the baseball bat broke through the victim's skin, reaching the bone. Mr. Penny applied for bail, with his solicitor arguing if convicted, a custodial sentence would not apply, but the judge disagreed, saying this is absolutely a full-time custodial sentence. She added the alleged incident was one of the worst predatory driving and road rage incidents she has seen. Mr. Penny has been remanded in custody.
0: Just over a year after the launch of Australia's new screening program for lung cancer, hundreds of tumours have been picked up. Emma Pollard reports.
5: People aged 50 to 70 with a history of heavy smoking and no symptoms can access a free low-dose CT scan through the National Lung Cancer Screening Program. In just over a year, more than 100,000 people have been screened and almost 400 tumours found. 57-year-old Susie Scott was diagnosed and is urging others to come forward.
6: They need to go and get the screening.
5: Curtin University respiratory specialist Fraser Brims says the scheme is a great success, but more awareness is needed along with stronger help to quit smoking.
7: The benefit of smoking cessation at the time of screening is magnified.
5: Almost 1 million Australians are eligible for screening.
0: Three Australian tennis players remain in contention to reach the US Open main draw through the qualifiers. Tristan Schoolkate, Chris O'Connell and Storm Hunter will progress to the main draw if they win their matches tomorrow in New York. To the weather for New South Wales, mostly sunny apart from the chance of light showers along the northern and central parts of the coast and adjacent ranges. Sydney's weather, partly cloudy this afternoon with a top of 19. Right now it's 17 degrees on the coast and 18 in Penrith.
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9: Hello again and welcome to the show. Coming up, investigations are underway over 400,000 oysters that have been stolen from Mid-North Coast Farm. We'll hear more about that shortly. And the stoush over carbon credits in the Koala National Park. It's gaining momentum with the Greens and the National Party, both opposed due to carbon storage and forestry issues. But former Treasury Secretary Ken Henry says we need to stop bickering and get on with it.
10: Instead, what we have to do and what the Australian policy framework tries to do is to give those carbon polluters an incentive to reduce their emissions. Now, when they buy carbon credits, this is not free. These carbon credits are going to get increasingly expensive. It's a cost that emitters are going to have to bear, and that cost, that increase in cost, provides an incentive, a strong incentive, increasing over time, for them to cut their emissions.
9: We'll hear more about that story shortly. We'll also look at Russian conflict timber as well, and where it's coming through, how it's getting into the country. It's been tracked now. We'll hear more about that shortly. But first to bird flu. One of Australia's largest chicken processors, Ingham's Group, has warned retail chicken prices are likely to rise even if they manage to avoid a big bird flu outbreak. Ingham's is one of the two companies, along with Baiada, which supplies 70% of broiler chickens in Australia, which end up on dinner plates and in fast food. And last week, Ingham delivered its full year financial results, announcing a slump in annual profit on the back of soaring costs with no end to the Middle East conflict. And we might, they're warning, we might end up paying more for chickens in the next 12 months. With some of the details, here's Emma Field.
11: Australian appetite for chicken has never been stronger. It's the most popular meat, and on average, every week, Australians eat just over 1 kilo of poultry. And why are we eating more chicken? Well, according to research done by the chicken industry, it's because it's cheaper than any other type of meat and easy to prepare. Ingham's provide 40% of all the chicken we eat, but they have not been immune to cost blowouts. And as Chief Executive Officer of Ingham's Group, Edward Alexander, told an investor meeting, they are also worried about bird flu.
12: This is a real and a significant risk for the poultry industry. We take this risk extremely seriously and we are prepared for it. One of Ingham's fundamental strengths is the design of our network. We operate across multiple geographically separated regions with distinct clusters spanning feed mills, farming, hatcheries, processing facilities and distribution infrastructure. That means an outbreak in one location does not automatically translate into disruption across our broad network. We have the ability to isolate affected areas, protect other parts of the network and redirect production and supply. We've also invested considerable effort in prevention, surveillance, scenario planning and response protocols. Senior management have spent time in Europe understanding learnings from their experience. We can't fully eliminate the risk, but we can control how well prepared we are for it.
11: Across Europe, over 280 million birds have been culled as a result of the bird flu virus since 2021. In the US, 16 million broiler birds alone had to be culled, along with about 184 million other commercial birds, including egg-laying chickens. But Ingham says broiler chicken production is generally more protected from bird flu than egg production. And so far, fears of an outbreak hasn't affected the appetite for chicken.
12: We're not seeing any impact on demand at the moment. It's been well communicated that there's no food safety issue pertaining to bird flu, and we're not seeing that through any of our channels. You certainly see a greater impact across the egg producers, and I'd say, you know, one is simply the age of the birds. An older bird is slightly more susceptible to catching avian flu, and more generally speaking, there's a lower sort of biosecurity controls that can be in place across that industry. But yeah, we've certainly observed that across Europe as well.
11: The CEO was pressed on which Ingham's production region is the biggest and hence where an outbreak would have the biggest effect on chicken supply.
12: Our biggest sites are in Queensland and South Australia. Our next biggest site's Victoria, and then WA and Tasmania are smaller sites. The big ones are Queensland and South Australia. They're our two largest facilities. Assume bird flu does hit, it'll hit obviously one of our farms. So within a 2 kilometre radius, it's problematic. But then as long as you sort of depopulate within that zone, yeah, that's the kind of impacted portion of the population. So I kind of think about it as three layers. You go the geographic separation, then you go separation across farms, which again, I think we've designed our farms and our spreading of farms with biosecurity in mind. And then thirdly, it goes back to obviously the capability, expertise, and ability of the business to respond.
11: So bird flu aside, the financial news Ingham delivered wasn't great. The company reported a 61.5% slump in net profit to $31 million for the year to June 30. The additional $13 million in costs linked to the Middle East conflict dampened the bottom line as a result.
12: Our two best months last year were February and March, ultimately, before the Middle East crisis hit.
11: Ingham's Group CEO, Edward Alexander there. And what about the rest of the industry and chicken processors? Are they worried about bird flu or rising costs? And will these costs be passed on to growers? Well, it's hard to know. The ABC contacted Baida, Hazeldine and Cordina, along with the Australian Chicken Meat Federation and Australian Chicken Growers Council. We either didn't hear back or they referred us to the Federal Department of Agriculture. In a statement, DAF says they are holding regular industry briefings to ensure the sector is up to date about the current detection of bird flu in wildlife, so businesses can make informed decisions on the risk of disease incursions on their premises, the DAF statement said.
9: Emma Field reporting there, and just a reminder, if you do see any sick or dead birds, you can ring the hotline. They've had thousands of calls here in New South Wales, about 15 or 16 cases I think so far, but thousands of cases in South Australia as we know. The number, the bird flu hotline number, is 1-800-675-888, 1-800-675-888.
13: Every community has stories worth sharing. 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
9: When the New South Wales government announced the creation of the Great Koala National Park, it hinged on a proposal to fund it with creating hundreds of millions of dollars in carbon credits. This required the federal government's approval, which will be debated in the Senate next month, with the Greens potentially opposing it. Former Treasury boss Ken Henry chairs the Australian Climate and Biodiversity Foundation. He told Sally Sarah on Radio National, it's vital the proposal is approved to protect the forests from logging and fund national parks.
10: The issue here is whether the community thinks it's a good idea or not to have Australia's biggest carbon polluters pay to have our native forests protected and restored for 100 years. That's what's at stake here.
14: Critics, some argue that carbon credits are a smokescreen for failing to do the real work of decarbonisation. Why are you so convinced that corporate interests can also, if it's done right, be in the interests of the environment here?
10: Well, corporate interests respond to market incentives. That's what they respond to. I don't know how on earth the critics of this method think they're going to kill off the fossil fuel industry. They don't have a plan to kill off the fossil fuel industry. It's just a dream. They imagine in the middle of the night that somehow or another they'll wake up and the fossil fuel industry globally will be dead, and that will help to bring carbon emissions under control. It's merely a pipe dream. Nobody has a plan to do that. Instead, what we have to do and what the Australian policy framework tries to do is to give those carbon polluters an incentive to reduce their emissions. Now, when they buy carbon credits, this is not free. These carbon credits are going to get increasingly expensive. It's a cost that emitters are going to have to bear, and that cost, that increase in cost, provides an incentive, a strong incentive, increasing over time, for them to cut their emissions. But at the same time, what it does is it provides the revenue to do amazing things that nobody, including the Greens, have ever been able to dream of, which is to get enough money together to fund the restoration of Australia's native forests for 100 years. That is what the carbon method in front of the Senate requires, 100 years protection.
14: Why do you see this upcoming vote as so politically consequential?
10: Well, it's policy consequential and it's driven by politics. What is being discussed here is not really the merits of the policy. As soon as the government announce that its independent scientific committee had given the tick to this carbon after 18 months of deliberation and consultation with all of the experts around the country. As soon as that was announced, the National Party said, oh, yeah, we're going to oppose it. Why? Well, ostensibly because they think the logging should continue. That's what they say. Logging is great. Logging is fantastic. Nothing wrong with logging. Let's continue to hack into the bush, tear the trees down, degrade the quality of the natural environment, because you know what? There's something about logging that means that it should stand above all of those other considerations. It's more important than the quality of the natural environment. I'm here in the Northern Rivers region of New South Wales today, and I'll be talking to community leaders here about the importance of them focusing on the sources of future prosperity. And the sources of future prosperity in the Northern region, Northern Rivers region of New South Wales, do not rest on continued logging. And then on the other hand, you've got some in the Greens movement who are saying, well, the forests are so spiritually important that we shouldn't let money anywhere near them. There's the problem.
9: Ken Henry is the chair of the Australian Climate and Biodiversity Foundation. Now, just to clarify, the Greens oppose the Great Koala National Park and the carbon credit system. They're saying it's not additional carbon storage. They say credits must result from actions that lower emissions beyond what's already planned, meaning that the park fails an additionality test. They also argue that the pre-promised park for offsets lets heavy emitters buy credits without driving actual new abatement. They argue the national park should be protected for their intrinsic national value rather than financial market transactions or as permitted for polluters. The National Party and regional timber communities, they're against the move. They argue that locking up native forests for carbon credits shuts down local mills, destroys regional jobs and damages related small businesses. The Nationals also claim that the improved native forest management crediting method provides no real emissions reduction and acts as an indirect government subsidy. You're listening to The Country Hour. It's 17 minutes past 12. While the Russian conflict timber, it's continuing to find its way into the Australian building sector despite tariffs and sanctions. According to a Senate report, the timber industry says it will now pursue an application to the Anti-Dumping Commission to stop Russian timber coming in through third-party countries. Engineered wood and products like LVL imports are up 63% on last year, and they mostly come from China. Richard Hyatt is the acting CEO of the Australian Forest Products Association and says that this is hurting the Australian industry.
15: The Russian timber is a really significant issue for Australian manufacturers. When the war in Ukraine started a few years ago, the government introduced tariffs of Russia, but overnight the imports from Russia shut down and increases in imports from neighbouring countries using Russian fibre increased overnight. So we've got timber coming from China, and we know it's been tested by a source certain. So we know it's Russian. There's Russian timber coming in, larch, which is not grown in China, coming to Australia. And so we know there is a very significant amount coming in. We estimate up to 100,000 cubic metres, or could contribute to over 15,000 homes in Australia.
16: Some MPs on the committee have urged you to take the case to the Anti-Dumping Commission. Will you be doing that?
15: Yes, we're certainly working with the Anti-Dumping Commission on progressing an application, and it's looking like there is a positive outcome in that space, but the positive outcomes mean that our industries are facing material harm. But unfortunately, it does take, you know, time, 12 to 18 months potentially. So in the short term, I think it's important that Australians talk to their builders, ask them where their timber's coming from, and if it's the only way they can guarantee it's not coming from Russia is to get Australian timber. I know building is expensive and people want to look at cheaper options, but I also know Australians don't want to fund the war in Ukraine, and they don't want Australian businesses going out of business because of shady operations using Russian conflict timber.
16: Labor Senator Raf Ciccone is deputy chair of the committee in charge of the Senate inquiry and says the industry should take the case to the Anti-Dumping Commission.
17: What I've encouraged the forest products industry to do is to apply through the Anti-Dumping Commission and investigate Russian origin laminated veneer lumber and other engineered wood products that flood in our market. We know that the current arrangements are working, but what we need to do is use existing mechanisms like the Anti-Dumping Commission. We know that laminated veneer lumber imports are up by around 63% in a year in Australia, and many timber workers and manufacturers deserve a fair go because ultimately we'll be impacting local jobs in many regional communities across Australia, whether it be in my home state of Victoria around the Green Triangle or in New South Wales in the snowy region. It's important that we protect local jobs, local manufacturing and the integrity of these supply chains.
16: Do you think that there's much prospect of a win at the Anti-Dumping Commission and whether that would even influence a country like Russia?
17: Well, I think ultimately we've got to use the mechanisms that are at our disposal. And, you know, we are all members of the international community. We've signed up to the World Trade Organization and, you know, we have a right to put forward through various arrangements, you know, these anti-dumping commission processes in place. It's important that we do put Russia in the spotlight. And if we are not going to do it, others won't. And I think it's important that Australia leads. And that's why I've called very strongly on the industry to put forward the dumping case. And I think the Australian government and others will be watching very carefully. I know what we have is a 35% tariff on Russian timber since 2022. And as I said earlier, you know, the government, the Australian government has imposed financial sanctions and travel bans on many individuals and entities connected to the Russian Federation. But we also importantly don't want towns where timber and forestry is such an important industry. You know, we've got many communities in New South Wales and many in Victoria that are losing out by having imported Russian origin LVL undercutting locally produced manufactured wood products. And I know we had a lot of solid evidence come to the committee from the industry, which demonstrated that the $6 billion timber manufacturing industry, which supports 80,000 direct jobs and 100,000 indirect jobs, could be impacted if these Russian timber get an import.
9: Raf Ciccone is a Labor senator. He was ending that report from Josh Becker. You're listening to The Country Hour, 22 minutes past 12. Well, let's stay with forests because the planned feral horse culling operations in a North Coast National Park, they've been put on pause after a Brumby advocate took the state's Environment Department to court earlier this week. Brumby advocate Carmen Jackson filed an urgent injunction in the Land and Environment Court about 1 a.m. on Monday to stop a four-day aerial cull, which was due to start in the Urungia National Park later that morning. National Parks and Wildlife has confirmed all trappings, aerial and land culls planned for this week have been halted until the matter is heard again in the Land and Environment Court on September the 9th. Ms Jackson told Marina Trajkovic why she filed the urgent stop application.
18: I believe that all animals have a right to be on country. Just how do we signify that a Brumby is less significant than a native animal on country, considering that they've been here for 200 years? I've been doing in-depth research that Brumbies are actually good for the environment and they're helping the environment, particularly the Corbury frog. I've just researched and done a paper to Springer how the Corbury frog actually uses the Brumby poo as its particular habitat in and can hide also in the Brumby poo. And I've also launched that as an official academic paper. Also, in regards to that, Brumby poo is an ecosystem in itself. So to say that they need to be removed from country as an invasive species is false. And I'm also very logical in regards to human beings create more damage than any other animal within the national park.
19: And talking about non-lethal alternatives that you've been calling for. What do you see as a solution in terms of, for those sort of environmental protection measures, removing them from the national parks? What would you like to see happen?
18: I think they should be left alone. I really do believe they should be left to be wild and free on country, particularly when there is no evidence to prove that all the other cases on the other side, which I don't agree with at all, that they are causing damage. There is no damage there. I can tell you that, Marina. There is no damage.
19: And do you support the rehoming of the horses, for example, or the trapping them and then putting them to the sanctuaries?
18: No, I don't, sweetheart. Not at all. I don't believe our Brumbies should be trapped, and particularly rehomed, particularly being sold. I see that as trophy hunting, particularly when you've got rehomers there pinpointing particular stallions and going out and getting them trapped.
9: As Brumby advocate Carmen Jackson speaking about her application in the Land and Environment Court to stop a planned Brumby cull in the Yuragir National Park. Charles Sturt University of College Professor David Watson spoke about his views on this injunction.
20: Coming up with some sort of legal pretext to say, you know, they don't have the statutory right or something. This is just rangers going about their business, controlling a feral animal in a national park. There's precedence for this in every national park across the state. So I think what's been decided for this particular case is, sure, let's just take 2 weeks. Let's make sure all the ducks are lined up. Let's make sure all the policies and legal permissions are indeed in place, and then let's get on with the task of minimising the impacts of ferals.
19: What's your response to arguments? There seem to be very different public perceptions of feral pigs, for example, compared to the Brumbies, and people saying, you know, they have this cultural and heritage significance for Australia. There seems to be a lot more, you know, emotion, dare I say, involved when it comes to the horses. What's your sort of, you know, response to those kinds of arguments?
20: Yeah, I get it. I mean, I'm a horse owner. I'm not a pig owner. I love horses. They are special animals, and humans have had a connection with horses for a very long time. For a long time, they were a friend. They were a beast of burden. They were a means of moving around. So I do get it, and I do see that people hold horses to a different level when it comes to

0: there to Marina Čaković. Now, we've got some texts on the... We're talking about bird flu and the concerns about the price of poultry and eggs rising as a result of bird flu, even if there isn't an incursion in the farming systems. That was from... we heard from Ingham's. Their profits are down as well. Dave in Condobolin has said... He wants to know about this red fox that was being tested for bird flu after being found sick, and asking whether there's any follow-up on that. We don't know a lot about that case, Dave. What we do know is a red fox was found in suburban Adelaide. It is suspected that it has been infected with the H5 bird flu. They're not certain, though. The department, South Australia's Department of Primary Industries, says that. Now, it was found in the Adelaide suburb of Osborne, which is... It's in the suburbs, well in the suburbs there. We do see foxes around Sydney as well, of course, and out in the bush. But so they are in the suburbs. But they're reminding us that there have been 300 infection events that have been recorded across the country since the first cases were detected in June. But that involves several thousands of birds as well, and a couple of mammals too. So that's the latest. But that they're still waiting for the results to confirm that the red fox actually did have H5 bird flu. It's coming up to 29 minutes past 12.
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0: Shortly we'll have news headlines and the weather details, but before we do that, investigations are underway after 400,000 oysters were stolen from a mid-north coast farm. Police say 320 aquaculture oyster bags containing the juvenile Sydney Rock oysters were stolen from the leases yesterday morning at Scott's Creek near Oxley Island. Owner of Latitude 31 Oysters, Ryan Freeman, says he's now facing up to $350,000 in losses, and it's left him reeling ahead of Christmas. He told Nikita Jager how he first discovered the theft.
2: We just went out there to do a routine check on them and just pick some up and go through and grade and send them out, getting ready for sale later in the year at Chrissy. And, just as we approached the lease, we noticed that there was a heap of like floating gear, our tumblers missing. And just upon closer inspection, we noticed that some bags had been taken, but also all the bags had been emptied along the lines.
3: So how many oysters would they have taken?
2: Oh, we're still going through now and picking up empty bags out there. So we've done a few boatloads already, but we're probably estimating around 300 to 350,000 oysters. So it's going to have a massive impact. And
3: goodness.
2: The impact's going to come because we're only still recovering from the recent floods that happened last year, and a lot of this, like, stock that's been stolen was helped from the government with their government, like the relief grant to help restock after we lost them in the floods.
3: Yeah.
2: So we're sort of back to square one again.
3: Jeez. And how long does it take to get them to that point, and how much does that set you back economically?
2: Apart from all the work we've already put in and whatnot, we're probably around 450,000, 400,000 out of pocket if you include labour, the equipment that's been stolen and the livestock.
3: Have you heard of this happening in the area before, or any other oyster growers or oyster businesses?
2: Yeah, I have heard of theft, not for a very, very long time up this way, but definitely not of this scale. This is like, I've only been oyster farming for about 6 years now, and this is probably the biggest one I've ever heard of.
3: If they can't find or, you know, recover the oysters, how will you move on, and how will you, you know, get back from this? And it's such a setback.
2: But it's going to be a massive impact, especially coming up to Christmas. Like, we haven't really got much time before Christmas to now try and, you know, go through and figure out to find more stock, especially mature stock, because it takes us 3 years to 4 years to grow an oyster.
3: Mm.
2: A Sydney Rock oyster, that is, yeah.
3: And they were all Sydney Rock stolen, though?
2: Yes, yeah, all Sydney Rock oysters, yeah.
3: And how many would you sell come Christmas? Like, would they be all ready to go?
2: I'd say that probably 80% of them would have been ready for market by Christmas. That's why, obviously, the thieves have targeted those. I understand everyone's doing it tough, like farmers, everyone, like not just us, there's cattle farmers, everyone after the recent flooding and on the mid-coast, plus the fires and just everything that's happened over the last few years. But I don't believe stealing and taking from someone else is gonna help the cause. All you've done is put someone else out.
0: That's owner of Latitude 31 Oysters, Ryan Freeman, speaking there about that theft, massive theft of oysters, 400,000 oysters stolen. He was talking there to Nikita Jager. You're listening to The Country Hour. It's 27 minutes to one, time for some news headlines with Adam Story. Good afternoon.

0: Afternoon.
1: Afternoon, Michael. The federal government has confirmed that 34 Australians are among the missing following the landslide and flash flood that struck the Himalayan border region. At least 150 people are confirmed dead at this stage in Nepal and three in Tibet. However, those numbers are expected to rise significantly. US-based hiking company Himalayan Glacier has confirmed 15 Australians who were on one of its tours are missing. And Kathmandu also said the Kathmandu tour has also said that one Australian was among the group that is missing from them.
0: But hundreds of Nepalese missing. Now.
1: Absolutely, yeah. It's going to be, you know, the numbers will just continue to rise throughout the next few days, I'd imagine. The Department of Foreign Affairs has been sending, has dispatching teams to the area. Now, rescue authorities say that roads have been cut off on both sides of the border, which is making rescue attempts even more difficult. To other news, the US states that sued Meta over claims its platforms harm children have called a settlement with the social media giant a major moment. Meta has denied any wrongdoing, but it's agreed to make major changes to Facebook and Instagram and pay up to $25 billion in compensation. It says it will restrict teenagers' use of the platform to 2 hours a day, block all usage from midnight to 6 a.m. for the next decade, while also preventing children from accessing age-restricted content. Back home, Thredbo's Chamber of Commerce says local businesses are not surprised that the value of the village's Alpine Resort has now been slashed in half. The resort's operator, EVT, has revealed the value of Thredbo dropped from $292 million to $143 million due to this year's poor snow season, which, yeah, came to a pretty much as pretty
0: grinding
1: pretty
0: halt.
1: Much abrupt end. Yeah.
0: Yes, that's right.
1: Yeah, and tributes today for the English actor Tim Curry, star, of course, of the Rocky Horror Picture Show following his death at the age of 80. And fans have actually gathered outside the Broadway production of Rocky Horror, which is still ongoing.
0: Still going.
1: Yeah, after all these years.
0: God. Oh, they've had a few reboots, haven't they, I think, over the years.
1: Yeah, I think there's been a few cast changes.
0: Over the years. Yeah, yeah. Although he did do it on stage too, I think, for quite a while as well.
1: Yeah, very much so. Yeah,
0: that's right. Yeah, and he was 80.
1: Yes.
0: But he had a stroke a long time ago, 15 years ago.
1: He had been a bit ill for quite a while.
0: Quite a while, long time. Yeah. Tim Curry.
1: I only ever saw the film. I never...
0: I saw the film, yes.
1: Remember
0: right.
1: They used to have those midnight screenings on George Street and everyone would dress up? Yeah.
0: I saw the midnight screenings in Adelaide.
1: You went there, didn't you?
0: When I was in high school, yeah.
1: Right. God.
0: It was a thing back then.
1: What a sight that would have been.
0: That's right, exactly.
1: All right.
0: We'll just
1: speak tomorrow.
0: We'll boggle the mind with the thoughts of that for the next 24 hours, and we'll talk tomorrow.
1: Okay.
0: Thanks for that, Adam's story there with the news headlines. Let's find out what's happening with the weather details now. And Jordan Natara is at the Bureau. Good afternoon.
2: Yes, good afternoon, Michael.
0: Now, so all that rain has moved through now and the high-pressure system moved in?
2: Yeah, absolutely. We did see some storms yesterday afternoon. We've produced hail around parts of Dorigo, but that system has now moved well offshore. We are still seeing a couple of showers here or there, but relatively settled conditions across the state today, and that's going to be a continual trend as we head across the weekend as well. That high-pressure system is going to be slow-moving, tracking across the state, but moving offshore by the time we head towards around Monday, Tuesday. The next system we're looking at the moment, starting to be modelled, is a frontal system that's going to brush the far south of the state, and that's going to be somewhere between Tuesday and Thursday next week. It's going to bring a couple of showers still with it, but not necessarily high rainfall totals, and highest totals are going to be around parts of our alpine peaks. And as you already mentioned, with snow potential, it is not unfortunately going to bring any snow. It is pure rainfall with this system as well, and as it comes across, bringing some stronger westerly winds with it and warmer temperatures. So those temperatures even are expected to see even temperatures into the 30 degree range by Tuesday, Wednesday through our far northwestern inland, and those coastal zones are seeing those temperatures in the mid to high 20s. So starting to obviously hear the 1st of September and starting to see those warming trends start to be modelled within our forecast.
0: Yeah, so spring is upon us, and those temperatures at that level, mid 30s, we do see that in early spring sometimes, don't we? We've seen it in the last few years.
2: Yeah, so it's not necessarily the anomaly to say that we're going to see records being broken by this system, not at all. It's more to say that we are definitely starting to see those patterns shift already to those spring-like weather patterns, which, again, is, at this stage is looking as though that will bring some quite warm temperatures, gusty winds, and some relatively dry air with it as we see that system move through between Tuesday and Thursday.
0: And that the high-pressure system sounds like it's going to hang around for a number of days then.
2: Yeah, so short-term weather really driven by that high-pressure system. Benign conditions across the state with some frost in only a couple of spots, but really it's not necessarily. We're moving well out on these sort of winter weather patterns, and the temperatures are around 3 to 4 degrees, really above the average for this time of year for both maxes and mins. That high is going to sort of necessarily bring some relatively partly cloudy skies, but not necessarily any rainfall across the state, with a couple of showers maybe in some spots around parts of the northeastern coastline as we head across the weekend. But again, totals are expected to be in the single digits for that system.
0: Right, okay. Yeah, okay. So that's, but that's still a few days away though, quite a few days away.
2: Yeah, so the short-term weather with that high, still seeing a couple of showers in that far north coast, but then that frontal system coming through later on, which is going to bring a bit more rainfall around the alpine peaks, but still, again, single digits for anywhere outside there.
0: Yeah, and looking at further ahead, any system, rain systems coming across at all?
2: No, so post that cold front, we are still going to be seeing that next high-pressure system building behind, which is a typical return for that sort of weather pattern. But again, at this moment, not anything clear in our weather modelling beyond that.
0: Right, okay. All right, we'll just keep an eye on that. Thanks for that, Jordan.
2: Catch you later.
0: It's coming up to 21 minutes to one here on the Country Hour. Getting some texts on the carbon credit issue. Peter's texted in saying the interview on carbon credits, the take-home message is to increase cost of credit so much industry will lower their abatements. What will happen is that the increased cost will actually put the industry out of business. And he's suggesting a name change to the Country Hour there. But we gave a fair... fair assessment of the opposition to that call as well, Peter, so I think that's a bit unfair. Also, someone's texted in on the horses. Tony's texted in saying, I live on 100 acres of the floodplains of the Maclay River. The neighbour has foxes and they've contacted the a local LAS. There's nothing they can do about the foxes and they've just taken the chooks. Are they really concerned about feral animals, they're saying? In regards to controlling of feral horses there and feral animals. But Grant's also texted in saying that the lady that was talking about the injunction there obviously doesn't own any horses. Grant says he does, and they do damage the ground. They compact the ground, they churn up the ground when it's wet, and he says they are not native to Australia, so he's got some sympathy with the arguments that in national parks, brumbies and feral horses do quite a lot of damage. There's quite a few other texts coming through as well. Colin says, I love horses, but they're when they're in a good place, but national parks are not the place for feral horses or feral species generally. National parks are supposed to be for native flora and flora. It's 19 minutes to one. Well, let's hear from a local palm scheme employer who says that the government isn't keeping up with the palm scheme workers who do a runner from the farms that they've agreed to work on. Under the scheme, workers are tied to an improved employer. If they leave that employer, they're not allowed to take on new work and so become... so many become disengaged from the scheme, leaving them with few lawful options to keep working. John Ide is an approved palm scheme employer and director and owner of a company as well that says his workers have been breaking their agreements and leaving farms and the government are not keeping up with it. John was asked to explain how he's out of pocket if a palm scheme worker runs away from their delegated farm and their official employer.
3: When you apply to bring workers in from the Pacific Island through the palm scheme, there's several costs involved in that, in obtaining those workers over here. Now, we got to upfront pay for their visa costs, their health insurance cost, their flights from their country to here, and then we recoup those costs after they start work over a certain period of time.
4: How do you recoup the costs?
3: We deduct it out of their wages.
4: What's your understanding of the workers' conditions on their visa when it comes to having to stay at a certain farm?
3: The PALM scheme has its own Pacific visa. It's a 403 visa that has work limitations. These work limitations are a worker comes over here through an approved employer to work at a certain farm, what we call the host. Now, that is all put on paper before the worker even leaves their country. They do

0: understand the who they're working for and the approved employer who they're who's bringing them over here. When they get over here, some do go to multiple employers, but that's all got to be cleared by the Department of Employment. You cannot just bring a worker over here for a certain host and 2 weeks later take him somewhere else to another host. You can't do that. You've got to get permission from... It's all regulated through the PALM scheme.
1: What has been your experience with PALM scheme workers allegedly breaking their contract and leaving the farm for work at other farms?
0: It's a very sore point in my eyes for many reasons. Probably the biggest reasons is there's a lot of illegal workers over here that are not covered in their visa to be where they are, or their visa has run out completely. Until recently, I think I've only have had one person do a runner, but the situation is getting worse. And I've talked to other people within the industry, I've talked to the LSUs in the fellow countries, and it's very bad. It's put it this way, our government would not have a clue how many of these people are actually running around over here. And if they said they did, they're a liar.
1: You said until recently it hadn't been such an issue. Did anything change that may have made it more appealing to these workers to go somewhere that they weren't assigned to?
0: Yes. Number one, they're not getting chased no more. Number two, these visas used to be able to be cancelled by the approved employer. Now we got no hand in that. We go to what they call a portal from Home Affairs and we submit these details, and by what we've been told by a phone conversation by people from Home Affairs, someone's supposed to get in contact with us and discuss issues that could have forced these workers to leave. You know, like there are people out there that don't look after these people, you know, like, yes, but there's nothing happening. Our first worker has been gone for over 8 weeks. Now, we done a check on his visa last night and his visa is still valid. I'd just like to see a lot more done within this industry. I think it's a very good program, but it's lost its way.
2: That's John Ide, who's an approved PALM scheme employer. Well, still on that issue, the Northern Rivers' largest employer of PALM scheme workers is the Casino Food Co-op. They say ensuring all staff get equal pay and conditions is key to minimising problems with the scheme. The co-op currently employs around 300 Pacific Islanders under the scheme, making it about one-fifth of the total workforce that they have there. CEO Simon Stahl spoke with our reporter, Hannah Ross.
3: We employ them direct. We certainly use an agent to find the recruits in the company, but no, we employ them direct. We don't use labour hire. We started 3-4 years ago with a labour hire or an intermediate, but we found, look, it was better for us to manage the people ourselves and just make sure the people were a part of our team, so we elected to employ them directly.
4: Do you find that you have to contend with some of those issues of workers contracted to you, you know, seeking employment elsewhere or leaving when they're not really authorised to do so?
3: Yeah, certainly that happens, particularly in the early days. I think when it was quite a new scheme, we found a couple of people would come from, say, the islands, and then they might have relatives in state capitals, and they were given some information about, they come down here and work with us. So there was a few that did disappear, I guess, and we left it with the authorities. But we haven't had that sort of instance for some time now, so we're pretty happy with our program.
4: Does the scheme operate well from your point of view?
3: Yeah, absolutely. I mean, look, first and foremost, we've got about 1,500 people on the books now, so we are talking 300 of 1,500. First and foremost, the first person we employ is a resident Australian, and we're working really hard for skills training and retention. But the reality is, like Australia has for 100 years, we've had to get labour from overseas, and this PALM scheme has really allowed us to get back up to capacity, and it's worked very well for us. I mean, the issuing of a visa is a government responsibility and a privilege, and employers can't be tasked with chasing people down if they've absconded, and certainly government should be chasing that down, or Home Affairs or whatever department's responsible. I think what it's doing for the people that come here is obviously giving them the employment opportunities that they don't have back home. And people might argue that it takes Australian jobs, but the reality is they're actually giving us an opportunity to employ more Australians. But without them, businesses

0: be struggling.
1: That's Simon Stahl there talking about the casino food co-op. In a statement, the Department of Employment and Workplace Relations says it helps re-engage workers or facilitate an approved transfer to another PALM employer where appropriate. The government has also established an interdepartmental disengagement task force and a dedicated worker resolution and re-engagement team. We also reached out to the Minister for Industrial Relations and Workplace Health and Safety in New South Wales, Sophie Kotsis, and the Department of Foreign Affairs and Trade for comment. It's coming up to 11 minutes to one.
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4: Hello, I'm Andy Park. Join me for The World Today as the death toll in Nepal is rising fast after flash flooding and landslides with hundreds of locals and tourists missing. Hear from an Australian climate and environment academic stranded in Kathmandu and a prominent Nepalese-Australian businessman on support efforts underway here. Meanwhile, Meta is settling a landmark lawsuit agreeing to major changes to protect kids and teens. And they're back. Why the outcast royals, Harry and Meghan, have returned to the UK. Join me for The World Today.
1: Here on The Country Hour, kids in the bush that rely on specialist medical services can wait up to 6 years for access to a paediatrician. Without that medical help, certain conditions can spiral out of control and maybe even become a serious mental health issue. That's why the charity Little Wings is flying doctors out to the bush so kids can get the care and diagnosis that they need to access those appropriate treatments. Claire Pearson as CEO of Little Wings and says they provide the service mainly through volunteers, but they need some federal government help for the cost of maintaining the planes and also the fuel.
5: We know across regional and remote New South Wales there's a delay between 2 and 6 years, depending on the location in which the child resides, in terms of accessing any sort of paediatric specialist, but particularly a paediatrician to get that first diagnosis.
1: 2 to 6 years?
5: Correct, yeah.
1: That's huge. That would never happen in the city.
5: Exactly. I mean, in the city, we complain if we've got to wait 6 months to see a specialist. But these are children that are waiting years and years, potentially, putting enormous pressure on families. And not only that, we're missing that critical window for development in many cases, where early intervention has the biggest impact. So it's just not good enough, really.
1: And what sort of implications are there for these kids? What are we seeing as a result of not having access to those specialists?
5: Well, I think most children get referred to a paediatrician, you know, around that 2-year age group. So if they're waiting 6 years, they're well into education, which means they're not absorbing all that information as best they could because their neurological functions aren't there. It means there's enormous pressure on the family, and it also means that with escalating behaviours potentially, families are showing up in desperation at emergency departments, blocking beds and taking up services they need not if they just had that first diagnosis and early intervention on a regular and routine basis.
1: So without early intervention, it ends up being potentially a mental health issue.
5: That's right. It has lifelong implications. We know this. The research is there in every aspect. Kids need early intervention in order for their brain synapses to have the full function and for them to reach their full potential. And the earlier, the better. We know the first 2,000 days of development are the most critical for brain development.
1: And I guess the other thing is that quite often you'll hear about kids or young adolescents self-medicating to help them to cope with everyday life.
5: That's right. We have seen and had many requests from high schools where children 13 plus have not been diagnosed throughout their primary years, and they've essentially aged out of services. And so high schools and principals have been contacting us in desperation to fly these paediatricians out to diagnose and to medicate or refer or integrate early intervention so that children can start to engage in appropriate behaviours in the classroom, socially, in community. But without that, yes, that we are seeing antisocial behaviours, self-medicating with drugs and alcohol.
1: Are we seeing with this with farm kids, Indigenous kids in the bush, or what sort of demographic are we talking about?
5: You know, it's any and every child. We do see a high percentage of Indigenous children, of course, but it's every child, you know. Disability, neurological needs, healthcare issues, they don't discriminate. It's any child who needs this access, that's who we're supporting.
1: So it could be kids with autism, they don't get diagnosed, there's

0: there's a long lag time. The conditions get worse. Their behaviour deteriorates, and it could all be nipped in the bud with some intervention, or you know, maybe drugs, or you know, specialised counselling.
1: That's exactly right. And without that diagnosis, families can't unlock, you know, NDIS funding or other services, because they don't have that piece of paper that says this is what my child has and this is what my child needs.
0: So what are you calling for? What would you like to see?
1: We would love to see ongoing funding through the federal government, of course. We would love to see paediatricians joining us in delivering additional services into these regions. Some of these communities we're flying into with a paediatrician, they have waiting lists of over 400 children. Like, these are major issues. There's a major backlog that's just not getting to the children that need it the most. And we need people to come on board and support us in delivering what we're doing. For whatever reason, doctors are not moving out to the regions. So for Little Wings to pick them up and get them home in time for dinner means that regional kids are still getting the care they need, but it also means that these paediatricians can maintain a work-life balance and continue to serve those in the city that they're committed to.
0: But I guess you can't do it for free.
1: We can't do it for free. We are 90% volunteer-led. All our pilots, all our drivers, they volunteer their time, but we have to fuel the planes. And without the planes, we can't get there in a timely manner.
0: And what sort of response have you had from the federal government?
1: The federal government have supported us for the last 5 years, but we haven't seen a renewal of that contract. So we're really hoping that they open up those conversations and continue to support us, because without them, we really can't continue.
0: Claire Pearson is the CEO of Little Wings. Let's go to markets. Let's go to Wagga Sheep and Lambs first up.
2: Good afternoon. Wet weather meant 5,400 less lambs, with 26,100 offered and 7,570 sheep. The limited numbers in all classes, particularly heavy export lambs, saw buying intensify and as processors tried to secure numbers. Prices jumped $15 to $25 and more, regaining most of last week's losses. New season's trade lambs, $244 to $316, $24 to $26, $299 to $323. 26 to 30, 312 to 354, to average 1131 cents a kilogram carcass weight. Old trade lambs, $240 to $300, 24 to 26 kilo, 288 to 328, 26 to 30, and momentum built, 301 to 365, over 30 kilos, 360 to 454. Merino trades, 218 to 277, heavy merinos, 296 to 335. Young lambs back to the paddock, 180 to 238. Hoggets the better end, 258 to 330. Heavy sheep sold $20 to $30 steerer. Heavy ewes, 230 to 335. Used back to the paddock to 334. And trade sheep, 190 to 228. I'm Leanne Dax, MLA.
0: Let's go to Dubbo Cattle now.
3: Good afternoon. Numbers are back to 1,299 mixed quality cattle. There are a few weaners. Good numbers of light feeders, medium and heavyweight feeders were limited to a few good drafts. The grown steers and heifers were in short supply, and the cow run was planted with fewer prime heavyweights. The market sold to stronger trends. Weaner steers were up to 25 cents stronger, selling to 624 cents. The heifers jumped 40 to 50 and ranged from 445 to 534. Feeder steers were 30 cents stronger, 520 to 581. The heifers lifted 12 to 15, the secondary heifers having some of the bigger gains, 496 to 540. Trade cattle were 20 cents better, 491 to 555. The prime grown steers and bullocks, 475 to 492. And heavy grown heifers, 440 to 488, were lifted 10 cents. The cows were 15 to 20 cents stronger. The secondary cows the strongest. Heavyweights, 405 to 425. The leaner two score cows, 364 to 382.
0: Let's go now to Yass cattle.
4: Numbers fell this summer with agents yarding just 380 head. Quality was very mixed, with yearlings making up the majority of the offering. Growing cattle were limited and the usual bars were present competing. Middle and heavyweight yearling steers to feed sold from 485 to 570 cents, with lightweights back to the paddock reaching 600. The few trade steers topped at 510. Heifers to feed sold from 380 to 520 cents, with those to the trade reaching 440. The few better grown heifers sold from 375 to 430 cents, and cows were very limited in number and received from 340 to 426 cents. The best bull reached 440.

0: 32. This has been Crystal Ridley at SELX Cattle for MLA.
1: Let's go to Armidale now.
2: Some widespread general rain helped contribute to just 274 cattle scanned in Armidale this week, less than half on a fortnight ago. Most major buyers were present for an overall dearer market, with increased restocker competition on most categories, with a large percentage of the yarding presenting in store condition. Yearling steers to feed were 30 cents dearer to make from 530 to 600 cents. Yearling heifers to feed were also 30 cents dearer to make from 436 to 550 cents kilogram. Light steers to the restocker lacked quality and made from 400 to 545 cents kilogram, while the light heifers were considerably dearer to make from 480 to 542 cents. Prime grown cattle to the processor made from 390 to 412 cents. With the help from restockers, cows were 25 to 30 cents dearer across the board. Two score cows made from 320 to 370 cents. Three score cows made from 372 to 381 cents. Prime heavyweight cows made from 388 to 397 cents kilogram. Cows going back to the paddock made from 355 to 370. And the best of the bulls got to 420 cents kilo. This is Hamish Osgood in Armidale for MLA.
1: You're listening to The Country Hour. The final word goes to someone who's texted in saying that if we're capable of culling Brumbies, then why don't we do the same with the feral pigs, etc.? I had just one feral pig on the property, and the damage that that one pig caused was immense, and that came from a national park forest. So the area of culling of Brumbies, why can't we see more of that, of the feral pigs? You're listening to The Country Hour. We're heading up to news time.

0: Adam Storey with ABC News. At least two boys are among the more than 30 Australians still unaccounted for after a catastrophic flash flood in the Himalayan border region. Here's China correspondent Alison Horn.
1: More than 700 people have been reported missing in both Tibet and Nepal after a catastrophic landslide and flash flood. Of them, at least 34 are Australians, including 15 who were on a hiking tour. The group includes boys aged 14 and 11. Nepal's authorities say more than 150 people have been confirmed dead so far, but that number is expected to rise. Chinese authorities expect hundreds of casualties. But getting access to the area is incredibly challenging. Roads have been washed away or cut off, and many communication channels are down.
0: And another two tour operators have confirmed they have Australian citizens unaccounted for. Kailash Journey said there are six missing Australians who are on a tour it was operating in the area. And Kathmandu Tours and Travels has also confirmed it has one Australian unaccounted for. The Foreign Affairs Minister, Penny Wong, says she's asked the Department of Foreign Affairs and Trade to engage as far as the government is able to with next of kin.
2: I can only outline the numbers that we are aware of to date. Obviously, the numbers of foreign nationals are higher. As yet, we don't have any further information about if there are any more of those who are Australian. But I would say the number is at least 34.
0: To other news, and the Australian energy market operator says renewable energy is the cheapest way to shore up the nation's power supply as energy-hungry data centres come online. National Cabinet has agreed to new rules for data centres that will still allow Queensland and the Northern Territory to power the facilities using coal and gas. The CEO of the market operator, Daniel Westerman, says coal-fired power stations come to the end of their life. Renewable energy is the way forward.
3: The future grid of Australia will be built on renewable energy, firmed with storage and backed up with gas. And we know that because that is the least cost way to supply those new energy needs. We also know it because investors are telling us that. We're seeing a significant amount of momentum in new generation being built at the moment.
0: Meanwhile, the Premier says the government remains open to supporting another extension on the life of Australia's largest coal-fired power station. Last year, Origin Energy announced it would delay the closure of the Eraring power station by 2 years until 2029 to better support the transition to clean energy. Speaking at the National Bush Summit in Dubbo today, Chris Minns told The Room he wouldn't be opposed to further extensions if the transition lags.
4: I'm never going to put the state's energy needs at that critical level. And if we need to do it for a year or two, absolutely I will. But that's not a long-term solution for the state. Gas and renewables and batteries and the existing infrastructure is.
0: Independent Senator David Pocock is welcoming a push by the Greens to ban the importation of smart glasses for 12 months. The minor party is planning to introduce legislation calling for a temporary ban until new privacy rules can be introduced. The government says it's actively considering the issue as part of

0: upcoming privacy reforms. Senator Pocock says there is a high potential for misuse amid a wave of cheap imports.
1: We're seeing wearable devices all over the place. I do think it's sensible to be pausing the imports of a number of these devices while the Parliament actually puts some laws in place.
0: A judge in the United States has dismissed a lawsuit brought by the social media platform X that challenged a New York hate speech law. The law requires social media companies to disclose how they eliminate hate speech, harassment, foreign political interference, and disinformation on their platforms. Elon Musk's X has argued the law violates the US Constitution's First Amendment on freedom of speech by forcing it to disclose highly sensitive and controversial speech that the state found objectionable. But a Manhattan judge has rejected that argument. In sport, the Australian Women's Basketball World Cup campaign has suffered a major blow with captain Sammy Whitcomb withdrawing from the tournament, which starts next week in Germany. The star guard has pulled out with knee soreness after experiencing inflammation throughout the year. And Mitchell Starc has usurped Indian Jasprit Bumrah as the best test bowler in the best test bowler in the world on the International Council's cricket rankings. The 10-wicket effort from Starc in Australia's win over Bangladesh inside 2 days in Mackay has been rewarded with the number one spot on the ICC's charts. The weather for this afternoon, dry and mostly sunny apart from the chance of light showers along the northern and central parts of the coast and adjacent ranges. It's 1:05.
2: Good afternoon, I hope you're well. Welcome to The World Today. I'm Andy Park, coming to you from Gadigal Land in Sydney. This Thursday, hundreds of locals and dozens of Australian tourists are missing in devastating Himalayan flash flooding. And why are royal outcasts Harry and Meghan going back to the UK, and what might wait them on their return?
3: The big question is Prince Harry and Prince William. Will we see them skipping down the mall holding hands? Not anytime soon. It might be better, easier to facilitate some sort of discussion, a clearing of the air, a defrosting of the relations.
2: They are pictures you'd be forgiven for thinking are AI or from some disaster movie, but the videos captured in Nepal's devastating flash flooding, which has wrecked towns and villages in its destructive path, have to be seen to be believed. Hundreds have been killed, including dozens of international travellers who were drawn to Nepal's mountainous scenic beauty. The Australian government has confirmed 34 Australians are amongst the missing. Nick Grimm reports.
4: Oh my God, Naru.
5: They saw and heard it coming. For many, there was no escape.
4: Oh, shit.
5: A mountain of water, mud and debris smashing through hillsides into towns, businesses, sweeping away substantial buildings, homes, bridges and other infrastructure. Here, a busload of children screams in terror as the torrent raced by meters from their vehicle. This local man saying, it came as people were preparing to go to work. We don't know how many people are missing or dead. And in the aftermath, survivors like Keshav Prasad Barul telling from his hospital bed how the floodwaters hit the top floor of his home while he watched from the relative safety of his rooftop terrace. It only subsided after an hour or so. He says, my wife was buried in the mudslide. After 4 or 5 hours, I was rescued by helicopter. It's an area popular with travellers due to its proximity to mountain trekking destinations. Sean Pieper from Himalayan Guiding Australia runs expeditions to Nepal and has spent time in the area that's now buried in mud.
6: It's pretty surreal because I was there in that actual village in one of the lodges there in April with a group that I took over. And, yeah, the lovely people and their young families and everything just built a new lodge and now they're not there anymore. So just sort of processing all that at the moment.
5: He's been trying to contact friends and colleagues believed to be in the area, but communications remain poor.
6: There is a bit of a transient community there, but there's a lot of locals who live there for ages and they've built lodges there to capitalise on tourism and that flows further up the Langtang Valley as well. So those families have been there for many years and that area was devastated by a great earthquake back in 2015 as well, just further up the valley. So they're no strangers to this sort of natural calamity, and I'm sure they'll come back from it. But, you know, to watch your entire

0: entire community washed away can't be very pleasant.
1: Som Tamang is an Australian-based Nepalese tourism operator with family living close to the devastated area.
2: Yeah, unfortunately, in my mind, I am hit by this news and it's a really early stage. I am in shock and sad. I am lost of words, what to say, unfortunately.
3: What thoughts go through your mind as you see those scenes that are all over social media?
2: Unfortunately, in my mind, I just going through saying that how unfortunate the people of my land is born onto in the mountain. We have a natural disaster. We have a political disaster. We are a landlocked country between the two giants, China and India. We get always issues either politically or economically or environmentally. So this is what's going through in my head.
1: Satellite imagery suggests the floods were likely triggered by a large chunk of ice breaking off a Himalayan glacier, sending tons of ice and rock tumbling into a river below. The Red Cross says entire villages and market areas have been wiped out. Dozens are known to have been killed. Hundreds more are missing, including foreign nationals believed to have been staying in or transiting through the riverside localities that were inundated. Here, the Foreign Affairs Department is doing what it can to confirm the whereabouts and safety of the Australians listed as missing. A US-based hiking company, Himalayan Glacier, has confirmed 15 Australians on one of its tours are still to be located. They're among a group of 47 travellers yet to be accounted for. Prime Minister Anthony Albanese acknowledges conditions are difficult.
4: People would have seen some of the footage, which is a truly horrific event. At this point, Nepal, you know, is a developing country. It doesn't have the resources that an event like that would have in Australia. So information is difficult. Now, our thoughts are with all those who will be concerned about their loved ones today.
1: And the emergency is by no means over. Experts warn further flooding is still possible, with upper reaches of the river valley still choked with debris, holding back another potential torrent, a further threat to lower-lying areas should that blockage suddenly shift.
5: Nick Grimm reporting there. Well, stranded in Kathmandu right now is Melbourne academic from La Trobe University, Dr. Ruth Gamble. She's the director of La Trobe Asia, and her books and research focus on the environmental, cultural and climate aspects of the Himalayan river systems at the very heart of this disaster. She joined me earlier.
6: I got messages. First of all, I was getting messages from people who'd seen images and they were worried that I was on that road because I'm supposed to be going on that road on Sunday. So I was getting a lot of messages saying this has happened. And basically I get messages every time that there's a landslide or a outburst flood or an avalanche or something. And it takes a while to actually get your head around how big it is because, you know, sometimes I get messages and it's a small one or it's on the side or it's not a major event, not in a place that there's a lot of people. But this one basically took out the main highway between Kathmandu and Tibet, Kathmandu and Lhasa. So it's where it is as well as the force.
5: As you say, these sorts of events are not altogether uncommon there, but this does seem to be something different. It seems like a lot of tourists have been caught up in this unfolding disaster. Is it because of the kind of access to those higher mountain passes, which are obviously great for some of those tourist trips?
6: I think some of it, there's a tourist tripper. The river is apparently a place where people do whitewater rafting and so on, but it's mainly because it's the main road. It's like people do a lot of trips from Kathmandu into Lhasa in Tibet and then back again, a lot of overland trips. They go to Everest Base Camp and things on the way. And this is that road that everyone takes to take that trip that's got wiped out.
5: I mean, obviously the 2015 earthquake in Nepal was devastating and the recovery after that event was sometimes criticised as well from a sort of governmental or governance perspective. What faith or what hope do you have that the Nepalese authorities are going to be able to rescue everyone in such a sort of challenging landscape?
6: Not much. I mean, Nepal's got a lot of issues at the moment, and its infrastructure is it's kind of slammed by a difficult political history and increasing challenges from climate change, both coming at it at the same time. I don't think they have quite the same difficulties they had in 2015, but they've still got a lot of issues. You know, there's a lot of damage to roads even before this happens, and there's so many landslides and there's so many floods happening that it's really hard for them to rebuild the roads, rebuild the infrastructure after it happens. So it's almost constantly playing catch up.
5: How are ordinary Nepalese people coping with climate change from what you see there? I mean, obviously the river systems have enormous cultural importance, but also economic importance as well, don't they?
6: Yeah, I mean, Nepal's basically, in my head, I keep thinking about Nepal as being a bit like one big waterfall, you know, it's just crisscrossed by so many rivers, you know, the whole country is kind of, is water flowing through it. So it's something that people are used to, but the thing that's happening, they're used to water, they're used to landslides, they're used to outburst floods and so on. But what's happening here because of climate change is that it's getting faster and faster. So you just recover from one event and then you have another event and then something else happens. And then, you know, you're just trying to play catch up all the time, basically. And it's just speeding everything up so that people can't get their heads around what's happening and can't respond properly.
5: I'm curious about how long you think it will take for this road, this important road, which links Paul to Tibet and to China, will take to reopen.
6: Months, if ever. So there used to be another, in the road into Tibet used to be in a different place across further to the east, and that one got wiped out about 10 years ago, I think, maybe in the earthquake. And then they had to reroute it through this way because they thought it was safer. So this is already the second route. And they didn't actually open the old pass up again. They just moved it to this new place. So, yeah, I'm not sure if it'll, they'll have to rebuild it and it'll have to be rethought again, I guess. And this is already the second reimagining of that road. There's also plans, you know, for China to actually build a high-speed rail down to Kathmandu through that passage. So I think maybe they'll be rethinking that as well. But yeah, it's kind of this weird mix of like the ground is literally shifting under people's feet as they're trying to develop and build roads and make infrastructure more user-friendly.
5: Well, Ruth, I really appreciate your time. Thank you so much for joining me.
6: You're welcome.
5: That's La Trobe University academic Dr. Ruth Gamble speaking to me from Kathmandu. Well, Dr. Shesh Gale is arguably the most prominent Nepalese Australian, a businessman, a philanthropist, and CEO and co-founder of the Melbourne Institute of Technology. He's also the former Honorary Consul General of Nepal in Victoria, and he was appointed in 2015 as the Special Envoy for Nepal earthquake reconstruction efforts by the government of Nepal, and joins me. Dr. Gale, what are you hearing from Nepal about the extent of this disaster?
7: It's a disaster of epic proportions, sounds like. So I'm thinking of myself over the weekend to go to Nepal, Kathmandu, and we have been in contact with the government and what sort of assistance, as we know that they need any kind of help is good for Nepal, but we cautious of any help need to go to the needies and not to be misused. So we consulting with the government how we mobilize the diaspora, and in particular my own charitable initiatives.
5: You mentioned the hope that any recovery efforts and rallying for support or funds should go to the needy. So obviously in the recovery after the 2015 earthquake, that response was much criticised. It was slow. It was challenging. Are there any lessons learnt in your work in that recovery on whether to rely on international support or not?
7: Most times the government, they have a relief fund, and the government encouraged to put any money or anything, any goods through the, you know, government's channels. I think at the moment the situation is so complex that any individual, you know, a small kind of anything to do would be difficult because this is a very rainy season, very risky as well. So I think what I have learned is government has taken over all this, like the helicopters, private operators, and whatever the resources, the armies and the special police and that sort of thing. Government is mobilizing on the rescue side of things, and saving the lives is the priority, number one priority at the moment. Therefore, individuals or international agencies, it would be hard to do anything now. I think it need to be left to the government in a coordinated or effective manner. But in terms of donations, in terms of the funds and that sort of thing, for the reconstruction, obviously, government encourages to do in the government's central fund.
5: It certainly will take some time for the country of Nepal to recover. Dr. Shesh Gale, good luck on your trip to Kathmandu this weekend, and thank you so much for your time.
7: Thanks very much, Andy. Thanks for giving me this opportunity to talk.
5: Andy Park with you. 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Subscribe to the podcast for all of our stories. Just search for The World Today. Well, many of us have been guilty of a seemingly endless doom scroll on social media, but increasingly concerns are being raised about the impact of these platforms on children and kids. It saw the implementation of a social media ban for under 16s here in Australia, while in the US, Meta is facing multiple lawsuits. Overnight, the tech giant settled a landmark court battle with dozens of US states, agreeing to pay more than $23 billion Australian dollars and to also to make a raft of changes to better protect kids using its apps like Facebook and Instagram. Tenya Dendrinos reports.
8: No amount of money is ever going to bring my beautiful daughter back.
9: Victoria Hink's daughter Alexandra died by suicide at 16. She's one of a number of parents arguing their children died after becoming addicted to social media.
8: She should be going off to college. She would have graduated from high school. Instead, I visit her every day in the cemetery and back of our house.
9: She's welcomed a landmark settlement by Meta with 47 US states and territories in a suit alleging it deliberately designed its social media platforms to addict young people.
8: Mark Zuckerberg does not want to go up against and see all the information that they have. So I'm very pleased. And yeah, I am satisfied. I feel like there's justice is possible.
9: California's Attorney General is Rob Bonta.
10: We sued Meta over claims that it designed and deployed harmful features on Instagram and Facebook that drive compulsive use and harm young users' mental health, and that the company knew about these dangers and lied to teens, to parents, and to the public about them.
9: Vermont's Attorney General Charity Clark explains the changes Meta will need to implement to its social media platforms for users aged under 18.
11: The changes include an improved age assurance framework, meaning to get on the app, you need to prove that you are of an appropriate age. A hard daily time limit on all Meta platforms. This is 2 hours a day. Nighttime restrictions on the app use. And there's a restriction to prevent teens from being targeted with harmful content and being exposed to harmful experiences and people.
9: The settlement is worth up to $17 billion US dollars, just a fraction of the company's annual revenue, which last year totaled more than $200 billion. Meta hasn't admitted any wrongdoing, but it's imploring its competitors TikTok and YouTube to adopt the same measures to improve child safety, with a clause stating around 30% of its settlement payment will be contingent on this happening. Eric Goldman is a professor of law at Santa Clara University in California.
12: The agreement itself is in some ways industry reshaping. Not only is Meta agreeing to make some changes that it has resisted for a while, it's also trying to make all of its competitors make those changes as well. So the settlement acts as almost as like a template for the industry that can potentially even ripple globally.
9: Arturo Beja is a former Meta executive turned whistleblower and was a key witness in the trial.
13: They've known that kids get addicted to their product and they denied that it's even possible or they put it in the bucket of personal choice.
9: While he welcomes this settlement, he says the changes agreed to won't go far enough to prevent harm to young people.
13: It's like telling kids that they can smoke cigarettes 12 hours a day. And so the nature of what they're consuming is not improved or changed. And so I think that the goal here would be to make sure that the product is actually safe.
9: For now, the measures will only apply in the US.
5: Tanya Dendrinos there. And if you or anyone you know needs help, you can call Lifeline on 13 11 14. Well, speaking of online harms, this story contains distressing details. Sexual consent advocates say social media and online pornography companies need to be held accountable for the increase in sexual violence amongst young people. It comes amid an investigation into the death of a 16-year-old girl in a suspected act of sexual choking and recent incidents of alleged sexual assaults involving teenage boys. Advocates say access to online porn should be further restricted and young people need better education about sex and consent, as Catherine Gregory reports.
9: A big call from sexual consent activist Chanel Contos.
14: My initial thought was porn companies have blood on their hands.
9: The founder of Teachers Consent is referring to the most recent case of alleged sexual violence involving a 16-year-old Sydney girl who died after what's suspected to be the result of a choking act during sex.
14: This is not the first time, and it won't be the last time that anyone or a young person has been impacted in this way from these sorts of acts that they're learning in these groups.
9: One source says police were told it was a consensual act and no charges have yet been laid. But the case highlights what experts say is an increase in sexual strangulation among young people as they're increasingly exposed to violent online pornography.
14: This was traditionally an act that sat on the fringe culture of kink culture, and now it's just been brought completely into the mainstream, and I don't think there is informed consent because I don't think young people understand that there is no safe way to engage in this act when they're constantly seeing it play out on their screens.
9: Chanel Contos wants people to be able to turn off the predatory algorithms that social media and online pornography companies use to bring in the dollars whilst also targeting young people with misogynistic, violent and harmful content.
14: So that as individuals we have the option to turn off the algorithm and go back to a chronological feed of people that we've intentionally followed. Because we know that particularly young people, they're not seeking out misogyny, but it's being served to them as a profit model.
9: Tanya Plibersek is the Minister for Social Services and says these companies know they're doing harm and they don't care. The challenge is cracking down on them.
15: We're introducing digital duty of care legislation that will make it easier to hold the tech companies to account.
9: But she says there also needs to be more sex and consent education too, including from parents.
15: Kids don't get the message the first time you tell them. It is, oh my God, mum's being embarrassing again. That's the way you get through to them. Kids learn from the way we behave more than what we say to them. If you've got mum and dad modelling equality, you're much more likely to pass those values on to kids.
9: ABS data from 2024 also shows nearly 30% of all sexual assaults reported to police were against teenage girls. And the issue is in the spotlight again after recent reports of allegations of sexual assault perpetrated by teenage schoolboys across Sydney the past couple of weeks. Jane Gilmore is a campaigner on violence against women and wrote the book, It Takes a Village to Teach Your Children About Consent.
16: Just talking about some of the basics, like what porn is and what it isn't. It's entertainment. It's created to make money. It's created to have shock value. But sometimes they can forget the difference between reality and social media or algorithm feeds when they're in the middle of it, and they need that reminder. Things like the strangulation, that absolutely has to be combated with actual information. This is life-threateningly dangerous, as there is no safe way ever to strangle somebody.
5: That's Advocate Jane Gilmore, ending that report by Catherine Gregory. Well, finally today, just a week after announcing they were relocating, Prince Harry and his wife Meghan have returned to England. There are hopes the return home could be a sign of healing relations between Harry and his father and brother, as Angus Randall reports.
17: It's not usually international news when someone moves back home to be closer to family, but anything Harry and Meghan do is bound to make headlines and divide opinions.
18: I think Meghan has been racist, bullied. I just want them a happy life and I'm really over it. I just can't bear it. It makes me actually feel sick, the bullying.
19: Their problem will be is that the country's pretty much fed up with hearing about their self-indulgent behaviour.
17: The former royal couple and their two children landed in Birmingham last night. They're expected to live in the Cotswolds, about 2 hours northwest of London. Royal commentator Afia Hagen says living in the countryside would be a good choice as they readjust to British life and Britain adjusts to them.
20: They're going to be outside of London. I think that's really important for them at the moment. But we think that they will take up a property around the Cotswolds, and that's where Prince Archie and Princess Lilibet will go to school.
17: The couple left for California in 2020 as relations soured with the rest of the royal family. They'd levelled allegations of racism towards members of the monarchy and accused palace staff of being insensitive towards Meghan. As recently as last year, the Duke of Sussex told the BBC he wouldn't feel safe returning to the UK after losing his government-funded security detail.
0: I can't see a world in which I would be bringing my wife and children back to the UK at this point.
17: But it's believed his relationship with King Charles has improved, especially after a visit last month. It was the first time the king, who was also battling cancer, had seen his grandchildren in 4 years. However, a

0: Stay away where the royal children are concerned. Now, that deal has not been made with Prince Harry and with his wife. So they will be in the public domain. They were not living in a royal household. They are not behind palace gates. And I think every tabloid editor in town will be wanting a Meghan and Harry story most days of the week.
1: The Duke of Sussex is expected to make some of his first public appearances as a patron of Wellchild in September and is preparing for the Invictus Games in Birmingham next year.
2: That's Angus Randall reporting there. And that's all from the World Today team this Thursday. Thanks for your company. I'm Andy Park. Hope you have a great day. Bye for now.

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0: on 702 ABC Sydney and across ABC New South Wales.
2: Yes, hello listeners around New South Wales. Do not adjust your sets. This is Mark Humphries on Afternoons today, and very excited to have set a challenge for breakfast host Craig Rucastle. Traditionally on the breakfast program, I've had to do his bidding, but today he's investigating lifts for me. We're getting Craig Rucastle to catch as many lifts as he can, see how many people these lifts can can take. What's the maximum? How many people are getting this lift? These lifts, are these numbers ludicrous? So in about an hour, we'll check in again with Craig. And later this hour, your chance to ask questions about food expert Gary Kennedy. And I know you'll have questions. So he's got some news stories from the world of food. But what if your questions are about food and food safety? Gary Kennedy is your man. Later in the show, we'll have nerd news with Adam Spencer. And I reckon I'll probably have a puzzle or a little challenge for you, so that'll be fun. And in the final half hour of the program, I would like you to tell me about the sounds that irk you to your core. I've said for me, I've got my squeaky shoes that I can't wear anymore. It might be people who are loud chewers. That's going to be a big one, I think. But the more specific, the better. Is there a noise in your life? It can be extremely specific. It might be something that only impacts you. A noise that is really just driving you nuts. So that'll be something fun to discuss in our final half hour. Now, it is news time. So let us go to Adam Story with the headlines.
3: Thanks, Mark. The Department of Foreign Affairs and Trade is working urgently to confirm the welfare of 34 Australians confirmed missing in the deadly Nepal-Tibet floods. Embassy officials in Nepal's capital Kathmandu, along with tour operators and local authorities, are all assisting. Social media law experts say the Meta settlement has opened a can of worms that could soon lead to similar cases across the world, including Australia. The tech giant has agreed to pay up to $25 billion to about 26 US states and introduce changes to the time restrictions for teenagers while still denying any wrongdoing. And a New South Wales government report predicts the state's population will grow by 3.4 million to reach 12 million over the next 40 years. More news at 2 o'clock.
2: Thank you, Adam. 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Is there a local issue that deserves more attention? Or perhaps there's someone in your community with a story that simply needs to be heard. Whatever it is, we want to hear from you through ABC Your Say. 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So you can jump online and tell us what's on your mind. 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Our number to text is 0467 922 702. All right, time now for a bit of this.

0: food allergens? Well, luckily, afternoon's resident food expert, Gary Kennedy, is here to help, and he's also here to answer any questions. You can call 1-300-222-702 or text 0467-922-702. Gary Kennedy, how are you today?
1: I'm all right, Mark. Look, I can probably do musical theatre questions with you as well if you want.
0: Is that right? Okay, yeah. Well, I'll take you up on that. What's your favourite musical?
1: Well, appropriately, you know, I was on Hard Quiz many years ago and my topic was Rocky Horror.
0: What?
1: Yes.
0: You're kidding.
1: Yeah.
0: Oh, my, well, sorry for your loss. My gosh.
1: And so, yes, that's in the news today where Tim Curry has passed.
0: Oh, my goodness. Okay. Well, Gary, so tell me about your experience with Rocky Horror. When did you first see it, either on stage or on film? What was your gateway into Rocky Horror?
1: I'm one of those nerdy people who used to go along on Friday nights to Hoyt's in George Street and throw rice and squirt water on everyone.
0: Wow. Our food expert used to throw rice. Can you believe that? That is extraordinary. So what did you dress up as? What was your outfit?
1: I used to dress as one of the Transylvanians, one of the inner dinner suit with a party hat and a red satin shirt, bow tie, if I remember correctly.
0: Does that outfit live somewhere in your wardrobe still, Gary?
1: Yeah, I still have part of that outfit. Yes, I do.
0: Gosh, this is really, I think we're going to, sorry, with respect, Gary, we're not going to be talking about food today. I need to know more.
1: This is why this was my expert topic. I saw Rocky Horror in George Street over 100 times. That's why it was my Hard Quiz topic.
0: Did people know about this, about Gary Kennedy? Text me in if you knew that Gary Kennedy was this incredible Rocky Horror devotee. All right, Gary, so tell me about Hard Quiz, because I was asking Phil Burton about Celebrity Mastermind before. So tell me about your experience of Hard Quiz. How did you go?
1: I got through to the final round.
0: Very good.
1: I got 3 out of 5, lost in the tiebreaker.
0: Oh,
1: but when you go on Hard Quiz, you know, you don't go on Hard Quiz to win the mug, as good as it is. You go on there to show you're a smart ass.
0: Yes. When you get Tom Gleason. Yeah,
1: yeah, yeah. And I didn't get to insult Tom. I insulted the mug, though. When they asked, what do you want to do with the trophy? I said, as a food scientist, you're always looking for a place to store used bacterial swabs.
0: Very good. Oh, that's why you're the best. People texting in, they know all about this. Text here saying, Gary's episode of Hard Quiz was replayed last week. Was your phone ringing off the hook when people were calling you?
1: Yeah. Look, can I say, my younger brother, who doesn't really watch the ABC, saw it for the first time and rang and said, you're on TV. I went, yeah, I know.
0: Had you ever been on a quiz show before?
1: I did Sale of the Century when
0: this
1: I was
0: This is in, extraordinary.
1: When I was at uni, I went on Sale of the Century, and I still have the hand-carved English oak desk that I bought in the gift shop from Victoria Nichols.
0: This is amazing. So, sorry, what year were you on sale?
1: Oh, that would be 1983.
0: Okay, so is that Tony Barber who was hosting?
1: Yeah, Tony Barber and Victoria Nichols when I was on.
0: Oh, wow, you have lived a life, Gary Kennedy. have you wanted to return to the world of quizzing? Have you, you know, put in a request for Millionaire or anything like that? Or
1: No, but I've been a phone at home friend on the old version.
0: Is that right? And did they call you?
1: No.
0: Oh, okay.
1: No, they didn't. They called someone else.
0: Oh, what? Okay.
1: Well, you had to have 3 phone at home friends.
0: Oh, sure. Okay. And they just felt that
1: the topic wasn't mine.
0: It wasn't yours. That's okay. That's right. Gary, I love this. I'm very tempted to just keep talking about this, but I'm getting notes that we should probably go on to food.
1: Go on to what I'm here for, yes.
0: All right. So, Gary, you're across what's happening in the world of food, and there's always something awful that's happened. So what should we be looking out for at the moment? What's happened?
1: Well, I actually spoke at a UTS launch of a paper on microplastics, and they're talking about the... these are plastics that are small enough. You can just see the bigger ones. So we're talking, you know, 0.5 of a millimeter down to invisible size. And basically, we're eating lots of them. Mm. They're partly deliberately added to things. So sometimes things that are designed to scrub or scour, you know, like hand soaps and things like that, will deliberately have them in them.
0: Right.
1: And they're also the result of big things breaking down, like plastic bags and breaking down in the environment into small plastics. And apart from the fact things like, you know, turtles and fish eat them and die,

mean, you'd be forgiven for thinking that we're just going to talk musical theatre, which is what I'd like to do, but we are also actually talking about food. God knows we all need it. But how can we navigate the terrifying new world of microplastics and microscopic

0: The problem is we're starting to find them in humans everywhere. I mean, we can, including finding them inside the body. So, for example, they've turned up in the bloodstream, they've turned up in placentas, and we don't know what the effects of these are going to be. We're not designed to eat plastic, if that makes sense.
1: Mm.
0: And so this paper was talking about we need to start looking at how we're going to limit these and some of the possible toxicological effects. We're just starting to see the first scientific surveys, and, you know, after 50 years of using plastics, we're just starting to see effects on things like endocrine and fertility and other possible things from breakdowns of plastic in the body.
1: So I guess at this point, what are the sorts of things, if any, that we can do to minimise our, dare I say, intake of microplastics?
0: Well, the problem we've got is plastic use is still going up exponentially. So in the world currently produces 450 million tonnes of plastic per year, and that will triple by 2050. We're using even more and more of it. But basically, there is a paper, a position paper that could become regulation in the New South Wales Parliament that we've spoken about on this program previously, and that's looking to ban a whole lot more plastics. We've seen, for example, plastic shopping bag go and the plastic fork go, but they're talking about a whole range of single-use plastics being banned in New South Wales. And also talking about that all plastics must be capable of going into a green bin or a yellow bin, and no plastic must be designed so it goes into a red bin automatically. Mm. And that's all currently underway in New South Wales Parliament. And so banning plastics that are likely to break down, particularly things like, you know, styrofoam is in that hit list because it breaks into small particles and really it doesn't break down for thousands of years. So the New South Wales government, you know, particularly the EPA, the Environmental Protection Authority, has got proposals in to ban things that don't break down. And I suppose that's the way to reduce microplastics is to produce less of it in the first place.
1: A friend of mine kindly offered to replace our chopping boards when they saw that we had essentially plastic chopping boards. And so she's bought us a wooden chopping board. Is that something that you recommend in terms of taking a look at your chopping boards and how that might be contributing?
0: Yeah, that would certainly reduce one thing. Every time you run across a knife, across a chopping board, small microscopic particles end up in your food, no matter what it's made from, whether it's wood or plastic. And so wood is certainly more natural. And while, you know, our body can't consume wood, we're used to wood, you know, biologically, if that makes sense, where we're not used to plastic. But a lot of the plastics in the home are found in things like a lot of furnishings are made of plastics. A lot of carpeting has plastic in it.
2: Mm.
0: A lot of fabrics. Anyone who's wearing a polyester blend sock, which is most of the population today, are basically covering their feet in plastics.
2: Mm.
0: Where they're really infiltrated into the Australian society in a big way. And in fact, when you do studies in the home, you can basically find them in every room of your home.
1: So we're screwed is basically what you're saying there, Gary. Is that...
0: well, we've had a philosophy, if you like, for a couple of generations where, you know, put as much plastic as you can in there. And I suppose the UTS paper was saying, hey, we've got to have a change in philosophy and look at pulling some of this stuff out, because we have no idea what the long-term toxicological effects are going to be to humans.
1: Mm. There's a text.
0: All happy news.
1: Yes, no, exactly. Well, okay, you know, just to break it up, I'll read out some nice texts, because there's a lot of love for you, Gary. There's a lot of people saying, yes, we knew Gary was a Rocky Horror fan on Hard Quiz. That's Deb. And Slade in Avalon Beach says, hi, Mark, I saw Gary on Hard Quiz. I put two and two together and realise it was Gary, food expert. It was the voice that clicked with me. Thank you, Slade. Mark, Gary is also subject matter expert on Neil Diamond. Is that right?
0: Yes.
1: Well, you must be very excited about the new Neil Diamond musical.
0: Yeah. When on Saturdays, when Simon Marnie used to do his musical show, I was once the guest presenter, and Simon and I did the 50th anniversary of Hot August Night, the album.
1: Fantastic.
0: We got to play Crunchy Granola this week.
1: I was about to say, that's a big one for me. I'm guessing you saw Neil Diamond live at some point?
0: I didn't. No, I didn't. A big regret.
1: Oh, damn.
0: Okay. Damn. Oh, but I am seeing the stage play.
1: Good. Excellent. Excellent. I think there's also someone, there are so many texts about your appearance on Hard Quiz. I'm quite stunned by this.
0: I got a phone call a while back from a mate of mine who's actually head of Food Safety Authority in New Zealand. And he said, "You are on television." And I had to reply, "What are you watching?" He went, "Hard Quiz." Oh, yeah, that's me. So apparently it was on New Zealand television as well.
1: Now, this text, they've left then. I wonder if you would like to respond to this one. I don't know if this is true. I'm just reading. This is just what I see on the text line. The text here says, "Gary Kennedy once attended a party at my share house circa 1988 dressed as a priest." Any comments on that? Does that sound like you, Gary?
0: Yeah, that would be me.
1: That would be you?
0: Yeah, that would be an outfit I have also worn to Rocky Horror. That wedding that wedding scene at the beginning where they get married, that used to be my outfit, and now I'd swap outfits into the Transylvanian outfit.
1: Righto. Apparently you freaked everyone out. That's what the text says there. So there we go. Thank you for that. All right. Well, I think we should take some questions and texts because that's what people would like to take advantage of, Gary. So let's go to Led in Bankstown. Let me see. Hello, Led. How are you?
2: Hello, Mark, and hello, Gary, the great chameleon. I'm learning so much about him today.
1: Indeed, you and me both. Yeah. Led, what would you like to know?
2: Just a quick question. I've been trying to get Gary on for the last, I've been asking this for it's been on my mind for the last 12 months. When I go to bakeries and I purchase like ham cheese croissants, or when I go to those supermarkets and they have already those ready-to-eat ham cheese rolls, how come they can last like up to a day or two? Like, for example, if I purchase one baked today, the next day, like I put it just in a bag and it's still edible at lunch for the next day.
0: Are you talking the bread or the topping?
2: Both of it, like the bread and the topping.
0: All right. There's a couple of reasons. One of them is it's because the bacon or the ham and the cheese have been cooked, some of the water's gone and they've been dried out. So it's a bit like beef jerky, if that makes sense.
2: Yes.
0: They're drier, so they're not going to go off as quicker. And the other one is the ham, the cheese and the bread all have different preservatives in them. And the preservatives are also going to stop microbes growing in it.
2: Ah, okay. Well, there you go, man, with more answers. Thank you so much, Gary. Thank you.
0: No problem.
1: Cheers, Led. Bye. All right, more questions. Glenda texts in to say, please tell me if I can freeze fish, and specifically salmon, after buying it from the supermarket, because I'm told they defrost it when they display it in their cabinet. Gary, do you have any thoughts on...
0: You can absolutely. You can freeze almost all fish species. The issue when you freeze them is more quality thing than a safety thing. So we've said a few times on this program, if you are going to freeze it, you want to freeze the fish or freeze anything as quickly as you can. So you want it thin. So if you can portion it into, you know, salmon steaks, that's even better. Put it on a single tray and get it to freeze. What you want is the ice crystals to be as small as possible. If you think about a snowflake, you know, it looks like little daggers all around it. And so if you freeze very slowly, those snowflake ice crystals become longer and they act like little daggers and can stab the cells, letting the liquid out when it thaws, which is what's called drip or purge. So the quicker you can freeze it, the smaller the snowflakes and the little daggers, and so you'll get a better quality product at the end.
1: There you go. Now, I'm reading out this text from Stephen in Engadine because he's said please twice. Please, please talk about plastic sporting fields. These fake fields are just awful. Thoughts on that, Gary?
0: The brand name, I believe, AstroTurf, you know, that plastic synthetic turf. Mm-hmm. That when that breaks up, particularly ultraviolet light is quite good at breaking up some plastics. It is a source of microplastics.
1: We've got a couple more observations and questions about chopping boards. So Megan says stainless steel chopping boards are popular. Are we okay with stainless steel, or is there micro steel that's going to be?
0: No. Well, you can eat steel.
1: Okay.
0: Meaning it's iron supplement for basically basically steel.
1: Sure. Fair enough.
0: I mean, even stainless steel is iron with a bit of chromium or something in. And even that, you know, small amounts of chromium are good for you too. So no, it's stainless. The only problem with the stainless steel chopping board, similar as a glass one, is it blunts your knife a lot quicker. Look, I've had discussions on wooden chopping boards, and people say you shouldn't use a wooden chopping board because microbiologically things lodge in the cracks. But if you put a wooden chopping board through a dishwasher, the time and temperature of your dishwasher will completely sanitize and clean the chopping board. And if you put your wooden chopping board, if you don't have a dishwasher, and I don't, I'm the dishwasher at home. If you don't have a dishwasher, you know, you can just pour boiling water over it or dip it into a sink of very hot water, and that'll sanitize it as well.
1: Okay, there you go. Seth in Castle Hill has a question. Hello, Seth.
3: Yeah, hello there.
1: What would you like to ask Gary?
3: So I've asked you many questions in the past before, but this one's in relation to food, and it looks like it's got freezer burn on it. You know, whether it's a container of soup, or I took some sausages out the other day, and it looked like on the outside there was a little bit, but once it defrosted a bit, they kind of dissipated a bit. Does it change the food quality, or is it also dangerous to eat that?
0: Oh, no, you can eat freezer burn. No, it's only a quality issue. What's happened when you're frozen? There's a couple of things that cause freezer burn. One of them is the water on the outside, possibly by freezing it too slowly. What's happened is it's on the very outside of the frozen food, probably when you're opening the freezer, you're getting a thaw freeze, where it's defrosting slightly, and that's causing the water to evaporate. And so what's left behind is the dry skeleton of the cells after the water's gone, if that makes sense.
3: Yep.
0: So the way to prevent that is to completely wrap it so there's no air. So you want a plastic – or I shouldn't say plastic after what we've discussed – plastic or glass or aluminium. You want as minimal air in there as you can so that the water can't evaporate from the outside.
1: All right. Thank you, Seth. Thanks for your call. We cannot have Gary Kennedy on without the phone line, Gary. I mean, it is extraordinary, the text that comes through. All right, this one here from Jackie. Hi, Mark. Could you please ask Gary about oven bags for cooking? Oven bags for cooking a roast chicken or leg of lamb. Should I just cook without the bag to be safe? Does that make sense? Oven bags for cooking a roast chicken or leg of lamb. Should I cook without the bag to be safe?
0: I'm assuming this is in relation to microplastics that we spoke about earlier, or chemical residues leaching out of plastics. Mm. Let's do that second bit first. In terms of cooking in an oven bag, there is no chemical in the plastic that is going to go into the food, so you don't need to worry about that aspect of it. Mm. And basically, those bags have been tested to cook in ovens. I mean, so nothing will come out of them because they've been designed to specifically cook in ovens. What you shouldn't be doing is cooking in something that was never intended to be cooked in. So something like an ice cream container is probably a good example, or a yogurt pot, because those are meant for cold or frozen foods, and it's possible that if you heat those at a long, high temperature, some of the chemicals in the plastic that were never intended to get in the food might get into the food. The second part, in terms of microplastics that we're talking about, yeah, anytime you cook in plastic, you're going to get plastic in you. You're going to get microplastics. Some of the plastic will be, and we can put that into cling film, plastic bowls, even boiling an electric jug, a plastic jug. You will be getting microplastics in your tea and coffee as the plastic jug eventually wears away.
1: Okay, now...
0: Again, all very happy when it comes to microplastics.
1: Oh, God. Craig Lankove says, we converted to bamboo chopping boards. Any problem with bamboo chopping boards?
0: No, bamboo is just... Bamboo, technically speaking, is a grass, but you can treat it like a wooden chopping board. Again, put it through a dishwasher. You've got a dishwasher. If you're worried about microbiologically... then you can pour hot water over it or boiling water, and that'll sanitize it quite nicely.
1: All right. Now, Dee has texted in the question about berries. Okay. Gary, after buying supermarket berries, I keep them at room temperature for 4 or 5 days until eaten. I'm curious as to why they may start to rot but never go moldy. Do you have thoughts on rot versus mold, Gary?
0: Yeah, I do. They will eventually go mouldy. I've actually done this trial for a major supermarket to see, well, one of the big three, to see how long before their berries went mouldy and did it make a difference if you put them in the fridge or left them at room temperature. Because you know some supermarkets have their berries in a fridge and some have them at room temperature. It doesn't make much of a difference, actually. All right, so when things rot, it tends to be the bacteria move quicker and they tend to work quicker. And the molds take longer before they start growing. So when the berry is starting to rot, you're actually getting bacteria starting to grow that are actually physically eating the berry. They're rotting the berry. And eventually, when the berry starts turning liquid, the juices allow the molds to start growing. So the when your berry starts rotting, it's actually what they call bacterial soft rot. It's similar to the flowers going black on the end in the vase and starting to rot. That's the same bug. So, or your lettuce going, you know, brown and soggy in the vegetable crisper. So the bacteria will start working first. And some of those, if you leave fruit and veg out overnight, some of those will work, especially in summer. Some of your veg will be liquid by the next morning. So the bacteria work quicker. The molds take a bit longer to get going, which is why it goes soft and rotten. But eventually they'll go moldy as well.
1: We're speaking to food expert Gary Kennedy on Afternoons here with Mark Humphreys. And you can call on 1-300-222-702. One person who has done just that is Mick in Nambucca Heads. Good afternoon, Mick.
4: G'day. Yeah, I was just wondering about the vacuum seal bags where you put your chicken or meat in there and vacuum seal it. Like, how long would you leave it in there to last in the fridge?
0: Are you talking raw or are you talking ready to
4: raw.
0: Eat, Mick? Raw?
4: Yeah, raw, yeah.
0: If you're putting raw stuff in there, it's basically when it comes out of the bag, when you put it in the fry pan, even if it walked in the fry pan, cooking would kill everything off, if that makes sense.
4: Yeah.
0: So basically it's a quality thing. Typically, if it's cold at the beginning, like you've bought it at the butcher and it's cold, and you take it straight home cold, you should be able to get 5 days, no problem, in a vacuum pack bag.
4: Okay, I've left them longer than that, but yeah.
0: Oh, no,
4: and they're good to put in the freezer too. So.
0: Oh, no, they're great in the freezer. No, you should be. Yeah. It's really a quality thing. If you pull it out and it's stinking, you've left it too long, is basically the guide.
4: Yeah.
1: That's a good rule. All right, thanks for the call, Mick.
4: No worries. Thank you.
1: Bye. What else have we got here? This is about sausages. Matt at Adamstown Heights asks, Gary, what about casings for sausages? All plastic. These days, I guess, yes. Are there any other ways that we're doing sausages other than covering them in plastic?
0: Very few sausages are actually in plastic. Traditionally, and they're still out there, traditionally it's intestines that are used for sausages.
1: Mm-hmm.
0: And there's still a big market for that, meaning there's still, when they talk about natural casings, it's often intestines they're using. But most of the collagens... most of the sausages here are actually made from collagen. So it's, you know, basically same thing as gelatin or jelly crystals.
1: Mm-hmm, mm-hmm.
0: It's usually a byproduct, usually of the cattle industry. And a lot of particularly the cheaper sausages, use a collagen casing. So it's not a intestine, but it is natural. Plastic casings are actually quite rare.
1: Oh, right. Okay. This tea bags is one that's come up here. How about plastic and tea bags? Have we got plastic and tea bags? Is that an issue we're dealing with?
0: There are natural tea bags and there are ones with plastic in them. Depends on the brand, but most brands are compostable. Most tea bags these days, particularly of all things, the supermarket bags, because the supermarkets are ahead of the curve here, most tea bags can go into the green recycling, particularly those places in New South Wales are on the FOGO system. I know Penrith is, for example. Places like that, your tea bag can go into the recycling bin. So most tea bags are actually made from plant materials. They're not made from plastics.
1: Well, Gary, you've earned a cup of tea. You've been very informative. Gary Kennedy, food expert, Rocky Horror expert, Neil Diamond expert. Thank you very much for joining us on Afternoons.
0: No worries, Mark.
1: Cheers. That was the great Gary Kennedy, and yes, he'll be back again another time for those of you who have more questions, and I know you do. Coming up in our final hour, we have some nerd news with Australia's favourite nerd, Adam Spencer, and I'm sure he'll have a puzzle or a challenge for you. We'll cross back to Craig Rucastle, see how he's doing with the challenge that I've set him to go around and catch as many lifts as he can. And I want to know the sounds that really irk you. That'll be in our final half hour.
5: Adam Story with ABC News. The number of people missing after a massive landslide and flash flood in the Nepal-Tibet border region has risen to well over 1,000. More than 160 people are confirmed to have died, but that number is expected to rise too. The latest from China correspondent Alison Horn.
6: The information that's just been released by state media here in China is that at the moment now they're saying 558 people are missing on the Tibetan side alone. They've just revealed to us that 260 of those people are foreigners. Now, I've got questions in with the foreign ministry here to try and figure out whether or not there are any Australians involved on the Tibetan side. And then we've got the Nepalese side of this disaster, where we know at least 34 Australians are missing, among some 500 or so others.
5: Social media law experts say the Meta settlement has opened a can of worms that could soon lead to similar cases across the world, including Australia. The tech giant has agreed to pay up to $25 billion and introduce changes like time restrictions for teenagers after being sued by several US states over claims Facebook and Instagram harm children. Lawyer Matthew Bergman is the founder of the Social Media Victims Law Centre and says while it's a watershed moment, it's not over yet.
7: This is a very significant step forward in a long and ongoing battle for accountability. It is not the end. It's not even the beginning of the end, but it's the end of the beginning.
5: A New South Wales government report predicts the state's population will grow by 3.4 million to reach 12 million over the next 40 years, putting pressure on housing, transport and health systems. The New South Wales Intergenerational Report, which is released every 5 years, predicts the state's population will become older on average, with the share of people aged 65 and over rising from 18% today to 25% over the next 40 years. Sydney is expected to grow faster than the rest of the state, and increased density of homes will be needed to house the growing population. Qantas has reported that its full-year profit has dropped 20% to $1.3 billion. David Chow has the details.
8: The airline's earnings took a $420 million hit after jet fuel prices hit a record high as a result of America's war with Iran. Qantas says there were also other factors which dragged its statutory profit after tax lower. It incurred higher costs from settling a class action over COVID-era flight credits, as well as a cyber attack which happened in October last year, and its decision to shut down its Jetstar Asia division. On top of that, Qantas says demand for corporate and government travel is down due to the uncertainty caused by the Middle East conflict.
5: New South Wales Health is reviewing the contract of a defibrillator supplier after sales were halted in Australia. The Therapeutic Goods Administration stopped sales of the Corpless and Corpless 3T systems earlier this month. The equipment was fitted to more than 1,400 ambulances in the state as part of a $55 million technology upgrade. A budget estimates inquiry heard the devices have been linked to 117 adverse events nationally, including 5 deaths and 31 injuries. The Health Minister, Ryan Park, says more than half of the devices in the state have now had a software upgrade. upgrade.
9: We have had a total of around about 540-odd incidents. Mm-hmm. None of ours have led to what I'd call serious harm. That's around about from 540 incidents from about 2 million uses in total.
5: The government says contingencies are being planned in the event the devices are recalled. Financial Crime Squad detectives have charged a telecommunications employee with allegedly accessing customer information without authorisation and selling it to criminal groups. Police allege the employee stole information that was then used by criminal groups.

0: commit fraud against multiple victims. A 30-year-old man was arrested this morning at Liverpool Station and charged with 34 offences, including dealing with identity information to commit an offence. In sport, the AFL has fined Geelong $140,000 for failing to lodge a concussion waiver included in Jake Colajasny's playing contract. The agreement required him to accept legal responsibility for any future brain trauma so he could continue playing after suffering several concussions. An independent review found the failure to lodge the contract variation was an oversight and that he was not coerced into signing it. Dry and mostly sunny, apart from the chance of light showers along the northern and central parts of the coast. Partly cloudy in Sydney this afternoon and then sunny tomorrow with a top of 20. ABC News at 2:05.
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3: Yes, Mark Humphreys with you for the final hour of Afternoons today. Australia's favourite nerd, Adam Spencer, is about to join us. He'll have a puzzle for you. Get those pencils out. Get ready. Can you crack it? I want to find out. And then we're going to check in with breakfast host Craig Rucastle. We're forcing him to... He's not off the clock yet. As some of you may be aware, on the breakfast program, I am Craig Rucastle's public transport correspondent, and he sends me off on various bizarre expeditions, various tasks I have to complete. And, well, I'm hosting this show today, so it feels appropriate that I should return the favor. So, Craig, I have sent him out to... catch as many lifts as he can and see if he can find what is the lift that can take the most weight. See just how many people are using lifts. How close are we getting to that actual maximum of, you know, this lift can take 22 people. Are 22 people getting in a lift? So he'll be answering all your lift questions, if you have such things. So we'll check in with Craig in about 15 minutes, I reckon. And in the final half hour of the program, I should say, I want to know about the sounds that drive you nuts. Is it people chewing? Is it is it a car alarm? Those are the sort of the obvious things. But I want to know about the really specific things in your life. It could be something that's unique to you. There is a sound in your life that is making you go mad. So. In the last half hour, call in 1-300-222-702. You can already start texting in your answers, 0467-922-702. The sounds, the noises that are ruining your life. So look forward to hearing about that. Is it time for a sports report, but of a different sort? Adam Spencer, the author of Substack Nerd News, which you can find at Adam B. Spencer on Substack, is going to give us an update on the Robot Olympics recently held in China. Good afternoon, Adam Spencer.
4: How are you, Mark? What a geeky celebration of all things robotic it was at the World Robot Games, the World Humanoid Robot Games in Beijing, held over the last 5 days or so. Some people might have seen some of the video, including a robot running the 100 meters in 9.39 seconds.
3: Ooh, that's too fast. That's too
4: fast. Faster than Usain Bolt, who recorded 9.58. Let me throw a brain buster question out there to get people started.
3: Please do.
4: Mate. If all the animals in the world that could run on the ground, I'm not having flying animals, lined up against a robot and a human and ran 100 metres, what's the animal generally accepted that would win? What's the animal that has been recorded running 100 metres the fastest? It is a bit faster than that 9.39 seconds, but when you watch this robot, it's quite incredible. What's the fastest animal ever 100? That's your first brain buster for today. But this robot's incredible when you watch it. Mark, last year at the Robot Games, the winning robot time for 100 metres was 21.4 seconds. So pause to think about the jump in improvement from 21.4 to 9.39 seconds.
3: Oh, I do. Now, when you look at that, Adam, are you excited or are you nervous?
4: Someone asked me this the other day and I said, look, if the future of robots is...

0: being sent into disaster areas and buildings that have collapsed to see if it's safe to go on for human survivors. That's great. If they're moving heavy, dangerous things in factories, that's great.
1: Yes.
0: If a robot's chasing after me at 9.39 per 100 meter second pace, I don't presume it just wants to chat and say hi. That potentially worries me a bit.
1: Because I must admit, I always take comfort from, you know, those robot videos where, you know, it's dancing or something and then it falls over and go, okay, well, we're okay for the moment. They're still falling over.
0: Exactly. Well, there's another great video out of the humanoid games in the weightlifting. And there's a robot lifting a weight that, with the greatest respect to the robot, and even the fact that I'm paying respect to the robot suggests which way I think this is going to play out. But it doesn't look like the heaviest weight ever. It lifts it up above its head. It drops the weight. It's too heavy for it. It then stumbles forward and falls. And I'm anthropomorphizing here, but it looks exactly like it has fainted. From the effort. So what's really interesting is, like, there were hundreds and hundreds of different companies and research labs and universities participating at this robot games, the overwhelming bulk of them from China, as it turns out. The best of the best are amazing. There are still some that are quite a few years behind in development, and they often provide the sort of video blooper highlights after events like this. But the reality is 9.39 seconds now for 100 metres, a robot has covered that.
1: So we've got obviously foot race. We've got weightlifting. What are the other events in the robots Olympics at the moment?
0: There were all sorts of things. There were hurdles. There were all your traditional athletic events, but there was also a sort of side hustle of events on dexterity and real focused reaction from robots. Because it's one thing, a robot also earlier this year, Mark, broke the human world record for a half marathon. The fastest a human can run a half marathon is about just under 57 minutes. A robot ran one in 50 minutes flat. And I don't think any human will ever run at that pace. But I said at the time on my Substack, that's cool, but I want to see robots doing that leap forward in dexterity and nuance. And Sony basically said, Adam, hold my beer. Here's a robot that can beat the world's best table tennis players at table tennis in tournament conditions. It's a Sony robot called Ace, and it both moves to where the ball's going to go, but it's got pixel-reading sensors that can predict the wicked spin that top-level table tennis players can put on the ball. It sees it's got a white ball that's got a red logo that it's playing with. So as it measures the difference in change of red and white on its sensors, it's predicting the spin of the ball. Because it's one thing to have a robot that can run a long distance or lift a heavy weight, but if it trips over something it can't see, or if the floor is slightly uneven and it falls, or if it can't stop and realise I'm accidentally hurting someone, then those things are of no practical application. So alongside the sheer power and speed performances, we're seeing these leaps forward in dexterity and nuance as well. And that's the really interesting sort of twin paths that robots are taking. I think in the last 6 months, it has been the 6 months of robotics. The explosions in performance we've seen in these areas are quite mind-blowing in some ways.
1: How long have we got, Adam, until we throw in the towel and just accept robots as our overlords?
0: Look, I think the upside for these things is quite incredible. And the amount of work that humans still do, some of which is dangerous, some of which is physically overly demanding. I wouldn't have any trouble in a hospital setting. A lot of the people who are left with the job of moving patients or immobile themselves, changing bed linen and moving heavy beds and things like that disproportionately to female hospital workers who aren't necessarily the most strong upper body types going around. I've got no trouble with a robot lifting some of that and stopping people putting their back out in day-to-day work. The problem is, we'd be naive to think that some of these Chinese labs who are getting robots that can run 100 seconds aren't doing a little bit of work for the Defence Department. Old Xi Jinping has announced a program to try and harness this potential. He's made it a sort of national priority. And I get the impression, how can I say this, that when Xi Jinping announces a national priority, it's probably best to be seen to be falling in behind the achievement of said national priority. There seems to be a lot of Chinese effort being sent in this direction. I think the stat was of the 666 teams and the 2,000-odd robots that came from 16 countries in this event, 96% of the field was Chinese.
1: Wow.
0: That is staggering how much effort is going in there and how far ahead. In the AI race, we say America seems to be ahead of the Chinese. The Chinese are absolutely leading the world in robotics at the moment.
1: Now, you have set a brain teaser for our listeners, and the calls and the texts have come in. So I'll get you to read it out again, and then I'm going to take a call from someone who thinks they've got the answer. So what was your brain teaser again, Adam?
0: We just had a robot run 9.39 seconds for the 100. That's faster than Usain Bolt's 9.58. If a human ran against all the animals on Earth that can run on land, we'd barely finish in the top 50. Which animal would win? What's the animal that has been recorded actually running 100 metres in the fastest time?
1: Okay, so we had Phil Burton on the show earlier talking about Phil Collins. We've got a Phil on the phone here. Hello, Phil.
2: Good afternoon.
1: Now, Phil, what is your answer to Adam's brain teaser?
2: My answer would be the cheetah.
1: The cheetah, Adam, is that correct?
0: 5.95 seconds. A cheetah called Sarah ran 100 metres in 5.95 seconds a few years ago. Congratulations. Second would be your pronghorn antelope that can absolutely fly. And the quarter horse or springbok would both be really pushing for third place in the race. So that an ostrich would beat a human. But interestingly, Mark, if we push the distance out and out, once you get into like ultra marathon distance running, a human could outrun the vast bulk, probably pretty much any land-based animal. Some species of horses can really go and go. But once it gets longer and longer, with our sweat facility and things like that, humans tend to last all the way out. Have you got time for one more quick quiz question, mate? I've got an absolute stinky.
1: Yes, we do, but I just want Phil. I think Phil wants to. Do you have a comment about robots? I thought you want to add something there, Phil.
2: What I thought was also funny, when the robots did break and fall over, they brought out the stretchers as if it was a human as well.
0: Yes. Yeah, that was great, wasn't it? And the other thing, just interesting thing was they went this year for the robots have to be fully autonomous. There weren't human controls and all that. So the robots start from hearing the start gun themselves and go faster than humans can react. But if you play the video on after the 9.39 seconds, there's a massive padded wall and the robots just fly into that at absolutely top speed, crash and fall down because they didn't have humans programming them to slow down once they... So there's none of this sort of bowing at the tape, doing the big Usain Bolt-type lightning pose. They just smash into a wall, stumble back as though they've had a few too many and collapse to the ground. So we've still got that edge over them, Mark.
1: Fantastic. Now, Phil, look, I'm not making any promises here, but stay on the line. I'll see if our producers can give you a fridge magnet or a tea towel or a book. Have we got anything? They'll find something. Tea towel, they're telling me. Okay, so Phil, stay on the line and we'll get you a tea towel. Well done on
2: three games. Thanks, Mark.
1: Cheers, bye-bye. All right, Adam, you've got another brain teaser for us.
0: Multiple choice for your audience. This one's the word robot initially doesn't come from English. The word robot comes from a different language. And did it mean A, metal man, B, forced labor, C, mechanical servant?
1: Oh,
0: does robot mean metal man, forced laborer, or mechanical servant? If anyone wants to try and tell me what they think the word robot or the initial etymology of robot was, I'd be fascinated to know.
1: Oh, I love that. Fantastic. Excellent. All right. So before we get to, we'll have to go back to Craig Rucastle at some point to find out how he's going measuring lifts and how many he's managed to catch. Now, Adam, you've got Celebrity Theatre Sports coming up in September. Ooh. Tell us about that.
0: Yes, yes. Australia's best improvisers and a few people have got absolutely no idea what they're doing and are very brave. Take to the stage for an evening of improvisation to raise money for the good people at Canteen. We've been doing this for years now. If you've never seen Impro Theatre, Mark, I know you have seen it. For the audience who haven't, it's a lot of fun. We literally walk out on stage and they tell us what to do. It's a completely unscripted show. There'll be moments of brilliant hilarity. There'll be moments of people absolutely sweating bullets, desperately hoping an idea comes to them. There'll be some celebrities, Rob Mills from Australian Idol and the like, James Galea, one of Australia's best magicians, on stage for the first time trying to improvise and just watching that beautiful moment where panic becomes realisation at the Enmore Theatre is just a wonderful thing. So September 27, Sunday afternoon at the Enmore Theatre, raising money for Canteen, the annual Celebrity Theatre Sports is back in town.
1: Now, so Adam, you mentioned obviously you have theatre sports legends, these people who, you know, they've been honing their craft for years, but the celebrities come in and for some it's their first time. Can you tell us about any of the celebrities over the years who have come in their first time and they've actually really nailed it? Does anyone come to mind where someone hadn't done this before but actually they found that they were able to tap into that specific skill set required for improv?
0: We did a scene a couple of years ago with Heather Garriock, ex-player for the Matildas, who was co-opted into our team, and she brought a soccer football along with her just as a bit of a prop. And

0: we were doing this operatic Shakespearean sort of scene, and for some reason I came up with the idea of, you know, the spirits of evil were going to descend from heaven to earth, and we had to somehow keep them off the ground. We had to stop them reaching the earth or they would poison everything. And so I dropped this football and Heather just trapped it on her foot and juggled it for about 15 seconds, which for her is just money for jam. But the, it blew the audience's mind. It was kicking into the crowd, bowed and walked off. We all went, oh, we'll have a five. Thank you, judges. Our work here is done. You're going to see that sort of magic on the 27th of September, Mark.
1: That's good sizzle. All right, so the calls and texts are coming in about your second brain teaser. So, Adam, give it to us one more time, then we'll take a call.
0: The word robot, originally not an English word. It came from a different language. And in that language, did it mean metal man? Did it mean forced labour? Did it mean mechanical servant?
1: All right, we're going to go to James. Good afternoon, James.
2: Oh, good afternoon, everyone. Yes, I believe that robot is a Polish word for a worker.
1: Adam Spencer?
0: It's Czech, not Polish, and it is, yes, forced labour or forced labourer, the Czech word robota.
2: Oh, Czechoslovakian. Oh, okay, close.
1: We'll take that. You added additional information that was not necessarily correct, but that's okay. The core answer we were looking for was correct. Adam, are you happy with that?
0: Yeah, from Carol Chapek's 1920 play, R.U.R., Rossum's Universal Robots.
1: Of course.
0: Yeah, they weren't metal people. They weren't mechanical servants. They were forced labour. If we keep them like that, Mark, I'm totally down with where robots are going.
1: Great. There are a few texts there. Maureen got that correct as well. Vlaster, there's quite a few people we're aware of the Czech origin. So well done, everyone who texted in. But James is our winner on the line. So, James, stay on the line and we'll get you a tea towel.
2: A tea towel.
1: Yes, probably with Craig Rucastle's face on it, if you can handle that.
2: I love it.
1: Thanks, James. Cheers.
2: Thank you. Bye.
1: Bye. All right. Well, Adam Spencer, we must find out what Craig Rucastle's been doing in the world of lifts. But thank you for keeping tabs on the world of robots and And as long as they can just help us with some actual useful tasks, we're okay with them.
0: As a mathematician, quick little life hack for you. If you're staying on the upper floors of a hotel and the lifts are taking forever, catch a lift up first, then tell it to go down. You can take that one with you, Mark. Have a great day.
1: You are the best. Adam Spencer, thank you so much. Cheers, mate. Have a good one.
0: Pleasure as always.
1: Bye, bye, bye. The great Adam Spencer with some wonderful brain teasers and nerd news there. I think there was a text asking whether I had said nude news before. I hope I didn't. That's another program, but well, I'm open to it. Okay, so I think we are going to go to Craig Rucastle. Now, Craig Rucastle, are you there?
3: I'm here, Mike. Thank you very much.
1: Okay, now, before we speak any further, we've sent Craig Rucastle out to investigate lifts. I have usually been sent out on missions by Craig on the breakfast program to investigate all sorts of things about the way people are using pedestrian crossings and finding Sydney's best street library and all these sort of best and best, what was it, twig library or dog stick library, all sorts of things. But today the tables have turned and Craig is investigating lifts, which means he gets his own sting.
4: Public lift correspondent, Craig Rucastle, only on 702 ABC Sydney.
3: This feels like a promotion, Mark. It's good. By the way, I'm glad I'm doing this so I can discover that you're giving away our tea towel.
1: That's where they've been going.
3: That's against the rules. That's against the rules, Mark.
1: Well, they didn't have enough time to put my face on one, so we'll have to settle for yours, Craig. They're very good tea towels. I actually use one at home regularly and get good use out of it. I don't know what Gary Kennedy, our food expert, says about any carrying of germs on a Craig Rucastle tea towel. We'll have to ask him next time. Now, so Craig, last time we spoke, you were on a train. Now, and you've discovered something which I have been basically saying from day one, which is I get off a train when I speak to you because it's too rowdy. What happened? You were stuck on a train and
3: well, I was on an area where I was on my own, but mm-hmm. then as our cross went on, it just filled up with people, so I was having to talk to them. So, and I know you would ordinarily whisper, but I was a professional and put radio first, Mark.
1: There's a text here from Sophie saying, has anyone commented on how meta it is to have former Brekkie host Adam Spencer talking to public transport correspondent Mark Humphries, who is using Craig Rucastle as a Lyft correspondent? Well, you are the first, Sophie. Thank you.
3: Yes, that's a very good point.
1: That's good. Can Sophie have a tea towel, Craig?
3: Hey, look, you've got to maintain their value, Mark. What are you doing? You're trying to send the tea towel stocks plummeting?
1: I'd like to know the initial order for tea towels. Do you know what the when the purchase order went through? How many are we talking about?
3: No idea. Above my pay grade. But do you want to know about the lifts?
1: Sure. Okay. Yeah. No, sorry. It's my first time hosting this segment.
3: Now, firstly, I just want to comment that this, and you know, often I've given you tasks and you're like, this was kind of creepy. I had to try and do these things, right? Well, this is what you made me do, which is I'm trying to get in this with other people to see how full it feels. So I'm kind of hanging around lifts. And then when people come, I'm kind of sliding in with them. And it felt a little bit creepy, Mark. Yeah. It's just, you know, I don't know. Is this because I sent you to that bus stop with all the snakes? Is this retaliation for that?
1: That's right. There was a bus stop which was a bus stop that was missing a stop. It was basically a bus stop that had no signage, and you had to know that it was a bus stop to know that a bus would stop there. And yes, but there was the only sign that was there was warning about snakes.
3: Exactly.
1: This is the thing.
3: So I started with the QVB lifts, which they're a comfy 21 max.
1: 21.
3: And I got in there with five people and it felt fine. Mm-hmm. But I did do a bit of kind of standing around and seeing how I reckon you only get up to 12 people in comfort. Yes. And they were saying 21, which I think was crazy.
1: That's too much.
3: And now I went to Maya, which is 20. Most of them seem to be around that area. This is 20. I could barely get somebody in there because it's a very elevator based shopping centre, Maya. Yes. Like, you know, it's literally the Gruen transfer. I think this is the definition of the Gruen transfer, trying to get people to kind of wander through every floor using escalators and that kind of stuff. So I couldn't get in there with anyone, but 20 seemed good. Now then, I went to Westfield, and this is where things really opened up, Mark. This is where the walkways come in. Well, firstly, I mean, it was a bit embarrassing because I got double-pressed by somebody. I pressed the button and then a lady came in and double-pressed me. And I thought, well, that's rude.
1: Oh.
3: And then I realised that he was right. I hadn't pressed it right. I'm apparently not strong enough to push the button.
1: Well, I mean, can we just talk about this for a moment? Because you've raised a very good point. When you press the lift button, it lights up. Now, the button that most of us are having to press every day is that pedestrian crossing button, and I hate to go on about it, and I've said it before, but we need a system, like in Melbourne, where when you press the button, it lights up. So you avoid this awkwardness of, have they pressed the button? Oh, I better check it, or I don't trust this person.
3: This is true, but in this case, the thing about elevators is that they do have a light-up system, and I had failed. So it was entirely correct for this lady to double-press.
1: Look, it's your first day as the public lift correspondent.
3: I'm used to this whole lift correspondent thing. But then, look, in Westfield, this is where it all went awry. I got in a lift that did not have any notification. It's a small lift in Westfield. Mm-hmm. I was initially in it with six people. It was starting to feel pretty tight. Oh. Nothing in it. Doesn't say the maximum. I think this is against the law. Am I allowed to, with my lift correspondent pass, can I close down Westfield? Is this within my powers? I then thought there was another one next to it. I thought maybe the plaque has fallen off, right?
1: Mm-hmm.
3: So I went to the one next to it, same size. I went in there, and this was pretty exciting for me because we're waiting for the lift, right? And it's taking a while to come. And more people are coming. Oh. It got to the point where there were nine people and one of them was carrying a box. Oh. And this is a big amount of people for a small lift.
1: Yes.
3: And we got in there. It was shockers.
1: Oh.
3: But this lift, the lift next to it, also had no notification. And on the journey, the doors open, two more people get in there.
1: Oh,
3: we are with 11 people and a box, Mark.
1: Living on the edge.
3: And I have no idea whether we broached it. I don't know if we breached the rules. I don't know what the box count is. It was one of those full espresso machine boxes. So we're talking a big box. Like, I reckon it's like a purse.
1: That could have been dangerous. Know. That's extraordinary. I mean, what I can hear, Craig.
3: I could have breached the law because of you.
1: Well, Thank you for your service. Craig, what I'm hearing from you and what's got me so excited about this is the enthusiasm that I get when I go out and investigate these things, where you think, okay, how much is there really to find out about lifts? But once you're out there, you're observing, oh, there's the buttons that people, you know, maybe people aren't pressing the buttons and someone else has to step in. You're noticing that the little plaque is missing. It, it,

0: morning. Craig Rucastle, thank you for being a public lift correspondent.
1: Revenge is sweet for you.
0: It was glorious. Cheers. Bye, mate. All right. That was, yes, Craig Rucastle, breakfast host, and today public lift correspondent. I think we got news headlines. Are we doing that as well? Let's go to Adam's story.
2: Thanks, Mark. The number of people missing after the massive landslide and flash flood in the Nepal-Tibet border region has risen to well over 1,000. Among the missing are 34 Australians. More than 160 people are confirmed to have died, but that number is expected to rise too. Independent Senator David Pocock is welcoming a push by the Greens to ban the importation of smart glasses for 12 months. The minor party is planning to introduce legislation calling for a temporary ban until new privacy rules can be introduced. And the Premier has announced a police drone trial in the state's northwest will be extended. The six-month trial has been running in Moree since February, with drones providing live video to assist police on the ground during active crimes. More news at 3 o'clock.
0: Thank you, Adam. All right, well, it's time now to talk sounds. We all have a sound, or a few, that absolutely irk us to our core. For me, I've got these shoes that I would like to wear again, but they're too squeaky. They're squeaky shoes, and I just can't go out there wearing these squeaky shoes. For my producer, Gab, it's chewing sounds, you know, the type that makes you feel like you're inside the person's mouth. I was seated in front of a chewer the other day. Ruined my afternoon. It says here, play chewing sounds. Here we go. Why not? Oh, no. Oh, that's awful. Oh, no. Oh, dreadful. Yes, I can see why that would be a problem. Some other typical ones might be clicking. Have we got clicking here? Can I get that? Oh, hang on. You know what actually I've got here? I've got a little clip about, just based off the shoe observation. Seinfeld dealt with this with George Costanza had sort of whooshing pants. Let's hear what that was like.
3: It's quieter down here. We can concentrate on people whooshing around. That sound again. Sure you didn't hear anything?
4: No, can't say as I did.
3: Kind of like a rustling.
4: Could be the leaves.
0: And yes, pen clicking. Oof. And you know, I was once at a piano recital where the person next to me, a stranger, they sort of were resting their left arm on the armrest, and so their wristwatch was right next to my ear. And so as I'm trying to listen to, you know, I'm also hearing, you know, the ticking of the wristwatch. So that was a bad one for me. And then obviously, you know, I've got the chainsaw and, oh dear, that's unbearable. We're going to bring that one straight down. So those are some of the examples that we're looking for. But for some people, it's going to be a little more niche. And it's really the niche ones that I am particularly interested in. So I would like to know, what is a specific sound that you absolutely cannot stand? Tell me on 1-300-222-702. I'll give you some music to operate as your thinking music. But call in 1-300-222-702 with a sound that you just can't stand.

0: Sister Sledge there with a song all about me. He's the greatest dancer. All right, now we are talking about annoying sounds. Why have we chosen this? Sounds that you just can't stand. The calls and the texts are coming in thick and fast. So let us start with Bethany in Preston's. Good afternoon, Bethany.
1: Hi. Yeah, it's my 2-year-old son. He likes to grind his teeth sometimes, and it's just a horrible squeaking noise. And I just have to not react, because if I do even the smallest reaction, he will just keep on doing it.
0: Oh, he's winding you up. He's winding you up. He's having, oh, he knows you don't like it. You've shown your weakness, and he's pounced. Yeah. Oh, dear. So I'm surprised that he likes, because I always imagine that teeth grinding is something that it is uncomfortable and unpleasant for the grinder. But you're saying he enjoys the process.
1: I think he does. I don't know what it is.
0: Now, this might be asking too much, and I'm just flagging for everyone else that calls in. Where possible, I would love to hear an impression of the sound. I don't know if it's that stuff, if you're able to do an impression of your son grinding his teeth, but is that something that's in your repertoire, Bethany?
1: Oh, it's just a bit of a...
0: I think we'll make a compilation of these sounds and release them on CD and see if we can hit the top of the ARIA charts. Bethany, good luck with that. And I'm sure dental workers, dentists are already salivating at the idea of having your son come in. So anyway, I'm sorry that you're having to deal with that, and good luck. Thank you for calling.
1: Thank you.
0: Jeez, all right. So, yes, that's what we started off with. Bethany has her 2-year-old son grinding his teeth. What are the sounds that are driving you nuts? We're going to go to Colin in Lane Cove. Colin, what's the sound for you?
2: Well, I was on the high-speed train recently in Sweden, Stockholm to Gothenburg, in the quiet carriage. My companion assured me no conversation. And half the carriage were clicking away on their laptops, including the person behind me. It all hurt the 3 hours. A clicky, clicky, clicky, click in my ear.
0: Oh, now that's interesting. That's interesting. Because the quiet carriage, that's very interesting, because I don't think it's been established just what the parameters are on the quiet carriage. I think people assume, oh, I'm in a quiet carriage. That means no talking, but I can do my work. But I think if you're tapping too loudly, that's something that maybe requires expulsion. Colin, I'm sorry to hear that. I think that's a fair complaint, and I'm sorry that ruined the holiday, did it?
2: It wasn't too. I would have preferred quiet conversation.
0: Yes.
2: But if you want to hear the noise, it's Introduction to 9 to 5 by Dolly Parton. It's got the clickety click for the keyboard there.
0: Perfect. Well, very good. Thank you for that. All right. Cheers, Colin. Bye-bye. We're going to go now to, Rosie in Elizabeth Bay. What I've got a feeling that I just did the sound that you're going to say. Rosie, what's your sound?
3: It's people sniffing on public transport, especially the train.
0: Yes, yes, yes. Now, is it because you feel like you're sick, stay home? Is that part of it?
3: Well, that's one thing, but it's just such a horrible sound. And I sat next to a guy the other day, and I honestly just had to move. There wasn't anywhere to move, but I just moved because it just got to me. I'm thinking, I can't take

0: There's yes. no tissue, nothing.
1: I think I've come close to offering someone a tissue, but I don't know if that feels condescending. I couldn't decide whether. What do you think? Should we offer a tissue if we see someone like that?
0: I think you've got to check out the character that's sniffing.
1: do a character assessment based on the yes. little information provided to us.
0: Right. Be very careful. It could come back on you.
1: Okay, that's good advice. Thank you. Thank you, Rosie. All right, people sniffing. Oh, actually, the other one, but similar to that, I knew a guy, he's actually quite well known, but I won't name him, who would do the, and I'm sort of, part of me thinks I should do the sound, but I also think it would be unpleasant. It's that. I don't know if that came through on the microphone, all right, but that's that, whatever that sound is, sort of bringing something up from the depths. No, exactly. Awful. Rosie, thank you for playing along.
0: Thank you. Cheers,
1: bye. shall we go to Heath? Heath, you've got a very specific, Heath in Southwest Rocks, you've got quite a specific sound. What is yours?
2: When you pull up in your car and you hear the radiator hissing.
1: Well, sure. I think that's fair enough. Has that happened to you, Heath?
2: Just recently.
1: Oh,
2: yeah.
1: No. Oh, gosh. Okay.
2: It's a long way from Southwest Rocks to Kempsey when you've got a dud radiator.
1: Oh, gosh. Okay. Is it currently in the shop? Where are you?
2: Yeah, I think I've done the head gasket or warped the head. She's going to need a new motor or a top end up.
1: Okay, well, maybe you'll be out. Maybe you'll have to become our public transport correspondent on this program, if that's the case. Can you do an impression of the sound while we've got you?
2: I'll give it a go.
1: Uncanny. Heath, uncanny. I think there's a whole other career out there for you. thanks, Heath. Catch you again.
2: Thank you.
1: Bye. Who else have we got here? Let's go to, is it Henny in Warrenora? Hello, how do you do?
3: Hey, Mark, how you going?
1: I'm just excited to hear what you've got. What sound is bothering you?
3: Oh, my God. Okay, it's just a really specific memory of a sound, which I had a friend around. I had a couple of friends around, and we were standing out the back of my place around a fire pit, and it was on top of sort of like a concrete slab. Anyways, one of the guys had his shoes off, so bare feet, long toenails, and for about, I reckon, at least an hour, he just stood there with his, like, foot sort of up and kept dragging his toenails on the concrete, and like, oh. Like, imagine nails on a chalkboard, but 1,000 times worse, and you can see the toenails, and they look gross. Ugh.
1: Oh, my gosh.
3: It's like the visceral memories. I'm feeling gross just thinking about this.
1: That's very specific. I have not heard of anyone having toenails so long that they could sort of scrape them almost like a bull preparing to charge. That's awful. I'm sorry you had to experience that.
3: Thanks, Mark. That's honestly right. Terrible memories.
1: I dare ask. I don't think that sounds too difficult to replicate. Is it a noise you can replicate over the radio? But
3: I don't want to even try.
1: No,
3: sorry.
1: That's fine. That's understandable. That's
3: thank
1: fair
3: you,
1: enough.
3: My toenails are short, so yeah.
1: I bet they are. All right. Cheers, Annie.
3: Thanks. Bye.
1: All right. We're going to Annette in Wollongong. Good afternoon, Annette.
4: Hi, Mark. How are you?
1: Hi. Well, I'm well, and I'm enjoying just how open people are being about these dreadful sounds, and they are wonderfully niche. So, what have you heard, Annette?
4: I've got a new car. Oh. I was really excited, and you turn it on, and every time you do, it says, "Please drive safely."
1: Oh,
4: it's
1: okay.
4: Got to stop.
1: Oh, wow. All right. Now, have you Googled, are there options? Are there other accents, other voices you can get?
4: I don't care what accent it is. I want it.
1: Oh, you don't want anything. I thought it was specifically like an American accent.
4: I drive my car every time I turn the engine on.
1: Oh,
4: I wanted
1: gosh.
4: To go away.
1: Yeah.
4: Yesterday, I went to 3 different shops in 15 minutes.
1: I see.
4: So I had three
1: That's a
4: lots
1: lot.
4: Of Please drive safely.
1: Oh, God. Look, the heart's in the right place, but it is annoying.
4: Makes me want to run into something.
1: yeah, fair enough. Okay, the please drive safely. Annette, that's a great suggestion, and good luck out there. And needless to say, please drive safely.
4: Drive safely. Thanks, Mark.
1: Thank you, Annette. We're going to go to Phil in Marrickville. Phil, I think, oh, yes, I think a few people are going to have this one. Phil, what have you got?
5: Yeah, it's snorting and spitting.
1: Yes, the snorting and the spitting.
5: I think Rosie before touched on it.
1: Yes, absolutely. Yeah. Has this happened to you recently? Is this front of mind?
5: I go to my local pub, have a couple of beers, and I see a guy spitting on the floor in the beer garden of my local pub.
1: Oh,
5: it makes me sick. He snorts and he spits, and it makes me sick.
1: I mean, how much? Because also, there's the spitting where there's not even the snorting. So I understand. I understand. if you're conjuring up something from the depths, and you need to find a home for it. I understand that. But there's people who are spitting. Who I'm just going. How much saliva are you producing that you need to keep?
5: I'll admit, we all spit. We all have to spit sometimes.
1: There are times we have to spit.
5: Yeah, but when you're sitting in a public place, no, you don't.
1: Not in a public place. No, exactly right. No, that's awful.
5: Really makes me sick.
1: Oh, Phil, you're the fourth Phil I think we've had on this program today, and you've been a fabulous Phil. Thank you, Phil.
5: Thank you, Mark.
1: Hope to catch you again. Cheers. Some texts coming in. Scott has texted in saying, hi, Mark, excuse the text as I can't call. I'm working. Well, thank you. Thank you for listening while working. Two sounds I cannot stand are one, open mouth chewing. Oh, yes. And two, dragging / shuffling feet. Oh, yes. Especially in a quiet supermarket as the concrete floor exaggerates the sound. Lift your feet, says Scott with an exclamation mark. And rightly so. If you have a sound or a noise in your life that is driving you up the wall, I want to hear it. Well, I don't know if I specifically want to hear the sound. I want to hear you talk about it. Call 1-300-222-702. Or if you're like Scott and you are working and can't call, you can text on 0467-922-702. We're going to go now to Panama, I should say, in the ponds. Hello. Now, what have you got for us?
6: Okay, so just imagine this. You're at a hospital, you have a receptionist, you've had a long day, and you're on your phone, you're scrolling, and there's this really ratty-looking child or really annoying old person, and you look to the side and all you can hear is, like, almost snoring, like breathing. And it's like they're breathing, they're choking, and they're snoring at the same time. And it, oh, my God, it drives me insane. Oh, my God.
1: I mean, at least they're in the right place. Hopefully they are at the hospital to have that looked at, and they're trying to better themselves. But for that moment, while you're there with them, yes, I accept that is unpleasant. That sounds like a visceral rage that's coming out of you. I appreciate you. I hope that felt better to get that out. Thank you for venting. Let's hope we catch you again. All the best.
6: Thank you.
1: Bye-bye. All right. Lisa in Warhope, what have you got for us?
7: Hello. Well, I can't stand the sound of someone trying to suck something out of their teeth.
1: Oh, right.
7: You know, it sounds like this.
1: Yep.
7: Yep.
1: Oh, and, yes.
7: Yeah, that infuriates me. And it's usually older men that do it.
1: Gosh. Oh.
7: But I had an ex-boyfriend that did it. I was driving home and I was going to dump him when we got home, but we were 3 hours away, so I thought I should do it when we arrived. And he must have worked it out because he did that to torture me for 3 hours. I was driving, and I tell you what, it was very, very difficult. But I kept saying, you go ahead. You enjoy it because it's the last time.
1: Get it all out.
7: That's it.
1: Well, his loss. His loss, Lisa. I hope you went on to have much more quiet partners.
7: There is another sound.
1: Oh, yes.
7: I don't know if this is unique. Probably not. The sound of somebody scraping a bowl, trying to get that very last bit of cereal or yogurt out of the bowl, and the spoon just keeps on scraping forever.
1: Yes, look, I'm probably...
7: And I finally... Sorry. I finally said, there is nothing left. Leave it. Leave the enamel in the box.

0: Oh, gosh. Yes, yes, yes. I'm probably guilty of the pot of a milkshake. And I just, I can see there's just a little bit left at the straw. If I can just get the straw at the right angle, I can just get that last little bit of shake out. So I'm probably guilty of that. But those are two very good examples, Lisa. Thank you for sharing.
1: That's all right. Thanks for the laugh. Cheers. Bye.
0: There's a lot of text coming in here as well. Mark from Wentworth Falls says, two words, Mark, nose whistle. Oh, yes. Winnie in Potts Point says the flip-flop of thongs. Oh, yes. Yes, that can be annoying. If you've got annoying sounds, things that are driving you nuts, call 1-300-222-702. We're going to go to Geraldine. Good afternoon, Geraldine.
2: Hi, Mark. Good afternoon.
0: Now, what is the sound that is driving you nuts?
2: Basically, it's a bloke thing. You guys whistle. You whistle tunelessly, aimlessly, and for no reason, and it's just like, I don't know what it is, why you insist on doing it, but it gets right in my ears and sets me off, and it brings me to the point where I kind of want to confront, it's generally an old fella doing it, confront him and threaten him with something, some violence against his body, like throat punching or strangling, sure.
0: Wow, is that infuriating? My goodness.
2: It's worse than tinnitus.
0: Whistling's an interesting one. There's a documentary out of the moment called Whistle, which is about musicians, people who actually have it's an art to actually whistle musically. And it can be quite gorgeous. But if you're just someone out there just needlessly whistling, and as you say, out of tune, it's creating violent thoughts, it sounds like.
2: They just talk about it's really low and it's just kind of like.
0: Yes.
2: and you just hear it and it's just like, oh, my God. Tuneful whistling, I get. Mm-hmm. I don't know that I could sit through the documentary, but I do appreciate people who can whistle a tune and hold a tune. It's like singing as well. But this nonsense noise and just sitting here listening to all these other people, I'm going, yeah, tick, yeah, tick, yeah, tick, tick, absolutely, yeah. I'm also probably guilty of doing all of them myself, but it's different when I do it.
0: Oh, that's it. We're all someone else's anecdote. I'm sure we're all guilty of something. Geraldine, that's very good. And thank you for the impression. We'll add that to the compilation album of annoying sounds.
2: Thank you.
0: Cheers, bye-bye.
2: See you.
0: Some more texts coming in. We're going to start generational wars and battles of the sexes over some of these. This text saying, boomer ringtones in the office instead of being silent. Ringtones. Now, that's interesting. That's very interesting. I'd love to know what ringtones you're hearing that are driving you nuts. We're going to go to Angela on the Central Coast. Angela, what's something you've heard that's driving you nuts?
3: What drives me absolutely nuts is you go into a shopping centre, the likes of Erina or Tugra, and every shop has different music playing and it's so loud, it absolutely drums your ears.
0: That's
3: so
0: interesting.
3: I do my best to stay as local as I can.
0: Oh, wow.
3: It's absolutely frustrating. And I'd say to my grandchildren in particular and their friends and their young ladies, how do you shop in somewhere like this?
0: So
3: I often would say to my book, but you know, it's because, you know, Granny, you're old.
0: Oh, gosh. Now, I have very fond memories of Erin Affair, but are you telling me that it's gone to the dogs? There's just too many songs playing?
3: Absolutely. I find every shop you go, and I've often said it to a member of the staff. I've said, how do you stand that noise so loud? And they just kind of probably shrug their shoulders and say, well, you know what? But it's absolutely frustrating, you know, especially, you know, when there's a mixed age group going into the shopping centres, they should have one or two nice, soft songs in the shopping centre. To me personally, a loud song coming out of a shop does not draw me into it.
0: Fair enough. We're saying farewell to our listeners.
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5: Good afternoon, New South Wales. Now, we're going to talk relationships to start the show today. Are you single? Do you have someone in your life who is single? Now, we're

ask, you know, has the nature of modern dating, you know, apps and all that online stuff and the messaging, has it turned us into a bunch of perfectionists? Could it be that we miss out on things that are really good because we're holding out on something that feels instantly perfect? Now, maybe you've gotten the ick on a date because of the wrong shoes, or they used an annoying phrase, they said a weird text. That was it, they were out. I'd love to hear from you if there's a ridiculous reason that you've ever ruled someone out, but I'd also love to hear, and this would make me feel quite good, if you ever gave someone a second chance as far as romance is concerned, and thank goodness you did. It turned out you'd both read each other wrong initially. I'd love to hear from you. Give me a call, 1300 662279, or you can text 0467 922 684. Plus, we'll talk federal politics. I don't know if you saw this. Anthony Albanese made it pretty clear this week that, you know, despite the Productivity Commission, who we spoke to a few weeks ago about this, saying that WA's really lucrative GST deal is costing too much, it's making the system less fair for other states, the PM says he's got no plans to change it. And it's funny because, I mean, Labor Victoria isn't happy, Liberal Queensland isn't happy, Liberal Tasmania isn't happy. So why is the Prime Minister prepared to stare them all down in order to keep WA happy? What are the stakes in this? Annie Marks is going to join us for a good debrief after 4 o'clock on that and a few other things. And, all right, we've got Money Matters today. Have you ever heard of the company NVIDIA? They make the chips that are powering the AI boom. Business is booming for them. But here's where it gets a bit weird. They're now helping their own customers raise hundreds of billions of dollars so those customers can build more AI infrastructure and buy more NVIDIA chips. So is this a brilliant way to bankroll an AI evolution, or, I don't know, is the money going around in one very expensive circle? Is this the AI bubble that we're being warned about? We'll find out too. It's all coming up on Drive, but we'll have some Green Day to take us to the news first.

0: dime of your life.
1: I did, Green Day. 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
2: Adam Storey with ABC News. The Foreign Minister Penny Wong says the federal government is urgently working to confirm the welfare of 34 Australians missing after the massive landslide triggered flash flooding in the border region between Nepal and Tibet. At least 160 people have been killed, with authorities on both sides of the border reporting more than 1,500 people are missing. The floods are believed to have been triggered by a large chunk of ice breaking off a glacier, sending tons of ice and rock tumbling into a river below. Mona Sherpa is from the humanitarian organisation Care Nepal and says international assistance will be required.
3: So looking at the massiveness of this disaster, our government is moving forward in a coordinated way. However, I feel support will be required in coming days and any kind of assistance.
2: The former New South Wales Building Commissioner says an allegation of a $5 million extortion attempt targeting construction company Topplace was used against him in efforts to get a prohibition order on its development lifted. The ICAC is examining if donations linked to fugitive property developer Jean Nassif were exchanged for political favours, including removing David Chandler as Building Commissioner. Mr. Chandler says a Topplace executive claimed the company received an email seeking money with a suggestion Mr. Chandler would benefit if the order was lifted. He says Topplace later backed away from that claim.
4: Didn't even sort of raise my blood pressure very much, because I just said to them, well, why don't we go straight to the police station now and report it? And they said, oh, no, we're not confident enough about it yet. I said, OK, well, if you are, let's do it straight away. But until much more substance to this is attached, you're dreaming.
2: Mr. Chandler is not accused of any wrongdoing. Queensland CFMEU inquiry has been told that union figures ran a chilling intimidation campaign by stalking the children of a senior bureaucrat. Kira Jones reports.
5: Former Transport Department Deputy Director General Amanda Yates gave evidence today. She became emotional as she detailed a series of frightening comments made by ousted union deputy leader Jade Ingham about her children in 2022. On one occasion, she says Mr. Ingham made this remark out of the blue.
6: He called my child by name and he said she had played a really good game of netball that day.
5: She recalled a separate incident in which an associate of Mr. Ingham made an unsolicited comment about the high prevalence of accidents involving P-platers. Her daughter was a P-plater at the time.
2: A judge has described an alleged road rage incident on the Central Coast yesterday as one of the worst she's ever seen. Sarah Forster reports.
7: 20-year-old Logan Penny appeared in bail court today accused of threatening a 67-year-old man with a samurai sword before allegedly assaulting him with a baseball bat at Doyleson yesterday. The court heard the baseball bat broke through the victim's skin, reaching the bone. Mr. Penny applied for bail, with his solicitor arguing if convicted, a custodial sentence would not apply. But the judge disagreed, saying this is absolutely a full-time custodial sentence. She added the alleged incident was one of the worst predatory driving and road rage incidents she has seen. Mr. Penny has been remanded in custody.
2: One of Japan's most respected contemporary artists, Yayo Kusama, has died at the age of 97. Costas Aritas looks back on her life.
8: Yayo Kusama left Japan for New York in her 20s, where she quickly made a name for herself with her paintings inspired by hallucinations of flashing lights, dots and flowers. She became one of the world's most widely exhibited artists, celebrated by art lovers for her signature polka dots and colourful swirls. She's perhaps best known in Australia for her vibrant 5-metre-tall black and yellow dancing pumpkin, which now permanently sits in the foyer of the National Gallery of Victoria.
2: The AFL has fined Geelong $140,000 following an independent investigation into the club's failure to lodge a player's secret concussion waiver. Sam Morganson reports.
9: Geelong's handling of the agreement, which required defender Jake Colijasny to accept legal responsibility for any future brain trauma, was found to have breached the AFL's rules. The review found it should have been lodged with the league and the Players Association. The review also found no inappropriate or improper conduct warranting additional action under AFL rules by either Geelong or league representatives, and made no adverse findings in relation to the club's decision to enter into an agreement with Colijasny to mitigate its legal exposure. The total sanction amount will be paid into the AFL and AFLPA Players Injury and Support Fund.
2: Dry and mostly sunny across the state, apart from the chance of light showers along the northern and central parts of the coast. Partly cloudy in Sydney this afternoon. Sunny tomorrow with a top of 20, and then mostly sunny on Saturday with a top of 19. It's now 3:05.
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12: Good afternoon. Great to be with you today. We've made it to Thursday. And look, coming up, we're talking relationships and perfectionism in modern love. Now, whether it's you that's single or maybe you're

0: noticed, not single, but you're watching friends or your kids out there in the world trying to find someone special, maybe you're watching on and you think, hang on, are you being a bit tough on some of these people you're going on dates with? Or are you thinking, oh no, you know, you have your needs, you have your likes. You shouldn't have to bend that. Well, we're going to talk to a couples therapist about, you know, ways to recognise maybe if you are being a perfectionist in the dating world, what you can do to undo how you've been trained to view things. Because I think that there's something going on with this world that we live in where you get things instantly and there's apps and you swipe and there's always another profile hiding behind the one that you just dismissed. What can we do to better improve our chances of meeting someone that we really genuinely connect with? And if you've got a story of either someone being dismissed for very silly reasons, romantically, or the time you gave someone a second chance and it really paid off, I'd love to hear from you. 1-300-662-279 is the text line. No, it's not. It's the number to call me if you want to have a chat. I'd love to talk. Or you can text 0467-922-684. The ABC Listen app, well, just get me with the tap of a button. Couldn't be simpler. Maybe that's a perfectionist thing too, if it's through an app. Anyway, look, we'll get to that. But first, let's see how the roads are looking. We're joined by Clint Dreber from the Transport Management Centre. Good afternoon, Clint.
1: Happy Thursday, Jess. We're starting in the far west this afternoon. A B-triple truck crash on the Kidman Way south of Cobar at Nimajee is affecting traffic in both directions through there. Emergency services and the EPA are on the scene. There's an alternating stop-slow traffic control in place. The vehicle salvage and clean-up are expected to take some time. So keep that in mind if Kidman Way south of Cobar is part of your commute. To reduce your speed and follow the directions of the people on the scene. Also in the far west, we've got the motorists on the Silver City Highway needed to exercise care with water across the road from Broken Hill to Tibubara, along with surface damage extending through to Warri Gate at the Queensland border. That route does remain open in both directions, but with that, you need to drive to the conditions on the Silver City Highway. In central New South Wales, an intersection upgrade begins today on the Golden Highway at Spring Ridge Road, just south of Dunedoo. So through there, a 40k speed limit and alternating stop-slow traffic conditions allow an extra bit of travel time if you're passing south of Dunedoo. On the north coast, scheduled resurfacing work is underway on the Pacific Highway between Herons Creek and Johns River. Expect a lane closure there, 40k speed limit through the work zone on the north coast, and in the Blue Mountains. The Great Western Highway remains closed in both directions through Victoria Pass in Mount Victoria. That's between Cox River Road and Victoria Street. Diversions via Chifley Road and the Darling Causeway are active, and they will add about an hour to your travel time during the peak period if you're taking the Great Western Highway. 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
0: Well, thank you, Clint. I appreciate that. Hey, I know that you are off the market.
1: Oh.
0: When you were on the market,
1: did you ever...
0: Were you fussy, Clint? It sounds like a strange question, but were you someone that was like easily... Yeah, have you ever heard the expression the ick?
1: Yes.
0: Yeah, yeah, which is where basically someone does something
1: small. That's a new expression.
0: It's relatively new, but we're basically where, you know, someone does something maybe small, it's the way they tie their laces or they've said an expression or a word slightly wrong and you just go, oh, yeah, no, I can't go any further with that. Like, were you someone who when you went on dates you were like, oh, no, I just don't like that shade on you as a jumper, I don't like that.
1: Come on, Jess, that is a new thing. I can't believe that the ick never existed when I was dating.
0: The feeling did, just the expression.
1: No, it did
0: didn't.
1: Not. No, it
0: no
1: didn't.
0: One had any qualms about anybody else when you dated.
1: That would be something that would be very clear, very upfront, and you wouldn't pursue. Now we're talking about the ick, you know, four dates in or, you know, four pitches in before they swipe left or right or whatever way you swipe. I just think the ick is this kind of excuse that's become, as you said, in your introduction there, because it's so dismissive the way we date now and so easy to move on and move across and move left or move right. Yeah, the ick didn't exist in that way.
0: I love this.
1: You know what I mean?
0: Clint just like absolutely slamming down the idea that people got grossed out by things in the past. I hear what you're saying though, because here's what I wonder. Being the first to go, oh, not for me, do you think that there's something in that if you are vulnerable and you're looking for love that's almost like the perfectionism is a protective mechanism?
1: Yes. Again, because more options are available to us.
0: Yeah.
1: So I'm good enough now now, I'm probably too good for my own boots, perhaps, in some cases. And, yeah, my ick is a bit freely thrown around.
0: Yeah. Yeah, okay. I've got a message from Alex who's in Port Macquarie. How do you like this? It goes, mate was single. He was telling us he got knocked back on a dating app date. The lady asked how tall he was. He said about 174, 175. Apparently that was too short, so he didn't get a look in.
1: See, that's just silly.
0: Like, that's so what, silly.
1: If he had said I was 177, she would have gone, God, great.
0: Yeah.
1: Like, you can't be that particular on a 3-centimetre ratio of what you're going to date or not date.
0: And at 175, I mean, I don't even know if I could file him along one of our great short kings, but the short kings out there are also, you know, I know plenty of friends that have got shorter male partners and they're like, tremendous guy. Do you know what I mean? Like the joy and the happiness, it's just, it's a funny little superficial thing that I don't know that I love. Here's the thing. I did date on the apps for a while. This is a long time ago, right? And I hated it. I actually thought it made me it made me dehumanize people in a way that I'm someone that's very sensitive and I never want to do that. And I just realized that to protect myself, I was viewing the numbers. I don't know. I didn't like it. I ended up shutting it all down. And the thing that I love about who I married is that we're actually friends first. We didn't realize that we had feelings for each other. We were just friends first. It's been such a tremendous foundation because our first year of marriage, my mum died 2.5 weeks after our marriage and then her dad died 10 months later, right? Two parental deaths in a year.
1: Yeah, and the year
0: was full of so much love and joy. I don't know that we would have had that if we didn't have that foundation of friendship and not superficiality.
1: And that's the thing, that's the superficiality that I'm talking about. I think there's just this crazy level that it's allowed to be at. Now, it is acceptable to dismiss someone, as you say, on a 5-centimetre ratio of their height just because. But if you've met them in person, yeah, maybe they don't look short or they don't feel tall. But you have to actually meet them and date them and work that out.
0: Also, chemistry is one of the most glorious mysteries in the universe. And, you know, you could go in for the pash for the hottest person you've ever met and they're a dud. And then there might be someone who you were like, it's okay. And then you're like, oh, amazing. So it turns out we do have a connection. So, you know, there is something to be said for real life and just encountering it. Look, we are going to talk to someone who is a couples therapist about ways that maybe we can, if we are feeling a bit perfectionisty on our search for love, train ourselves out of it. But Clint, I'm glad to see you standing up for the 5'8", 5'9" fellas out there, and also just dismissing the entire concept of the ick in the past.
1: Totally, and I believe in love too, Jess.
0: Oh, Clint, Say You Love Me is the name of this song by Fleetwood Mac.

0: That is Fleetwood Mac, Say You Love Me, here on Drive. Now, do you think it's harder to find love in an era of endless swiping? Or have we just become much harder to please? There is an argument out there that modern dating is turning people into perfectionists. Everyone's always wondering whether someone better might be one swipe away. So I don't know, could the single among us be actually giving up on people too quickly? How do we learn to give someone a proper chance? Well, we're joined now by our couples therapist and marriage counsellor, David Fox. Good afternoon, David.
1: Good afternoon. How are you?
0: I'm good. Do you think there's something in that, the idea that this time of dating apps and you know, a lot of things happening behind screens, whatever, it's actually encouraged people to judge others' potential love interests in a way that they probably wouldn't in real life?
1: Yes. I mean, there's an element of it for sure. I think it's trained us, like a lot of things these days, in terms of our attention span. You know, the attention span has been shortening for quite a while now. And there's also a reward mechanism involved, obviously, with a lot of them. And, you know, you swipe and then, you know, it's the next one. And so there's a level of excitement in seeing who's next. But that can obviously lead to very quick decisions, and you know, I think that can maybe exclude some people that actually could have been good matches, but we definitely are in this sort of swipe culture of you know, which originated with one of the early apps, you know, and that I think has caused some difficulty for people, and there's a lot of burnout in that space as well.
0: Yeah. We were talking a little bit earlier on the program with our traffic guy about the relatively new phenomenon of that's called the ick, or at the very least, like it's been popularized, that expression, which is, you know, the sudden feeling of being turned off by someone you might have been interested in because of something pretty small or harmless. So I don't want to tell people to tough it out with people that they're not into, but when do you trust a feeling like that, and when should you ignore it or go, well, I'm going to give someone another chance?
1: Well, I think that's always this difference between going with your sort of your intuition and what you are experiencing if something kind of momentarily turns you off. But, you know, I think that making a decision that quickly really doesn't allow, you know, for the difference between, for example, chemistry and compatibility. I think those things are very, very different. And chemistry can, you know, sometimes that's what we notice first, but compatibility takes a bit of time to get to know someone. And so someone noticing, like, that person's left toenail doesn't look quite right gives

0: you the ick. And then goes, no more dates with you, I think is, you know, there is a risk that we are kind of going down that road a bit.
1: Yeah. You know, when people are doing online dating, one of the big things that happens is there's often a lot of messaging and back and forth and getting to know each other online, which, you know, some might say is a nice way to get to know someone before you meet. But I don't know, do you think people should actually meet someone quite quickly?
0: Opinion.
1: Go on, tell me about it.
0: Yeah, no, definitely. I mean, it's in my own experience and, you know, it's not just that I, you know, work with couples and been doing that a long time and seeing a lot of the things that were the red flags early on, for example, you know, with them that, you know, maybe we could have, you know, helped people see that, you know, through apps, for example, and in the early days. But yeah, I think people do kind of make decisions too quickly. And then moving into messaging, I think that a lot of people, and I hear these comments quite a lot, that people are like, you know, we really got on very well and there seemed to be chemistry through the messaging themselves and we like the same things and we seem to have the same intellect. And you spend a couple of days or hours or even weeks, I've heard people do, and then they go and meet and then it's just like, oh, you know, the chemistry's not there. The attraction's not there. So you can't have one without the other. Chemistry or attraction is the very first, I think, doorway. You know, but I would say some chemistry, some attraction. But some people go, I'm not crazy attracted to this person immediately. Let's move on.
1: Well, okay, let's say that's the case. Let's say you've gone on a date with someone and there wasn't immediate fireworks. Do you think that that's still worth having a second date just to test it out? Why is that?
0: I mean, I've known a couple of people who've ended up married with kids who, you know, said at the beginning, I don't know if I was that attracted to them, but the more I got to know them, the more I saw what their, you know, their compatibility was, their personality, their kindness, their, you know, how our different styles matched. We had the same type of values. We had a lot of fun. We laughed together. And through that fun and that experience, they start to view the person as more attractive over time. I mean, that doesn't mean, again, that you're going to go out with someone, be totally unattracted to them, and then suddenly one day the attraction will show up. I think you've got to start from some kind of a baseline. But a lot of people will go on the first date, go, you know, which on a first date, everyone's nervous. You know, both people are kind of silently evaluating each other and trying to pretend that they're not silently ticking off the list, you know.
1: Yeah. Oh, I'm having flashbacks. It's making me feel a lot of things, David. Oh, we are talking about whether modern dating has turned us into perfectionists with couples therapist David Fox. And, you know, one of the reasons that might have happened is a culture of online dating and of swiping and feeling like, you know, yeah, well, I don't have to deal with the guy with the dud toenail because the next one might have a good one. Swipe, swipe, swipe. But the thing is, there's something kind of funny about us talking about how dating apps might be part of this problem because you have just launched your own dating app, David. What do you think it does right that the existing apps are getting wrong?
0: Well, I think that's exactly what we're talking about. So I created Foxy Match because, first of all, I was experiencing my own dating disasters like everybody else and seeing what was going wrong in the couples therapy as well. And so what I came to was that we don't have enough information in the front end. You know, they talk about garbage in, garbage out. You know, if you're just trying to make a decision of whether to go on a date with someone based on a profile, a couple of pictures and a few clever prompts, how much information are you actually basing your decision on? So I thought, well, let's bring in psychology, let's bring in your needs in a relationship, how important these certain things are to you, your emotional attachment styles, and making sure that, you know, one of the core things is that people actually do put accurate photos on, because a lot of people show up and they don't even look like their photos.
1: How do you make that happen in an app, though, that to ensure that someone's photo is accurate?
0: Well, before they even begin to answer anything else, the very first thing is they've got to do a face photo and they've got to do a full-length photo. And I've got Amazon service thing, the recognition thing that makes sure it's the same person. Mm. And, you know, it doesn't allow, like a lot of the apps allow sunglasses and there's five people in the photo. And by the time you get to, you know, which one are you?
1: Yeah.
0: In the photo. So
1: if you really want truth in advertising, David, you should make them upload their license photo where you'll truly see them at their very worst.
0: Yeah, their passport photo.
1: Yeah.
0: Then it's like, you must use this photo.

0: Is it true that you've got AI being used in this app, but only to help people figure out when the messages are indicating someone's actually interested in them?
1: Yeah, there's only two parts in the app that does AI. The one is that it helps look at everything those people have answered. Now, it takes about 35 minutes, 40 minutes to get through all the onboarding and the questions. You also get, you know, not many apps give you info about your own style. So you get a dating personality style, you get an emotional blueprint. So before you do anything, you've already learned something about yourself. But then all of that is looked at in comparison with the other person. And the AI basically just says, look, this is why you guys are compatible. Some of the apps say, we think you should use. And yeah, this one says, why? Because your values are aligned, because these needs are ranked in a certain way. And then in the chat itself, yes, you do get a little button that says, tell me what's going on in this conversation. Am I reading into this? Is this person really into me? Or am I just being, you know, a bit anxiously attached?
0: Yeah. I mean, that's so funny. I could have done with that button when I was dating, because, you know, people can be really sensitive, or you ask someone to something and they say that their actual answer is, oh, I actually can't do it that night. Some other time would be really great. And yeah, if you're feeling really sensitive, your first reading of that might be, oh, they've knocked me back, they don't want me. So
1: a lot of us have been burned before, so we're looking for the danger of not being vulnerable. The other element about the perfectionistic thing that you were talking about is that sometimes that perfectionistic, I'm going to reject you before you reject me, is because we don't want to be vulnerable. We don't want them to reject us, so we find the first thing and we go, no, I'm not going to take you because, you know, well, yeah, I'm really attracted to you, and I think, but yeah, I think I don't want to take the risk that you'll reject me.
0: Yeah. Do you think, though, that there is a risk that the more we use technology to connect people and communicate with one another, the worse we get at reading each other, ourselves?
1: I don't necessarily think that. I think that, like everything with technology, it can be used in a good way or not a good way. I think one of the major... Look, there is a big push at the moment to go away from apps. So I thought, this is either the best time or the very worst time to create a dating app, because everyone was saying, well, we got to meet in real life. But the problem with that is you're not going to necessarily meet the love of your life at the local pub, right? or somewhere like that. So we want to throw the baby out with the bathwater. You know, dating apps has given us a lot of access to a variety of people, but they haven't given us the ability to make good choices.
0: Can I ask, you mentioned that you're actually informed about some of the problems that can happen in the dating world because you've had your own dating disasters.
1: Yes.
0: Is it tricky to be like a couples therapist who's single when you're hearing the worst of people's relationships? Does it sometimes make you go, do you know what, this is fine, I'm fine, I'm happy, I don't need to find anyone?
1: No, actually, it's quite the opposite, because having, you know, done a lot of the work and studied the John Gottman work about relationships and seeing how couples can turn things around when they know the right strategies of how to work through conflict and talk through things, I did think, you know, there are certain things people often do see as red flags early on that they should pay attention to, because some things don't change. But you know, there is a lot of improvement. A lot of couples come in. It's very rare that the couples come in and see me and someone's definitely checked out and gone. You know, and a lot of the times they just haven't processed things from the past and had good strategies to deal with things. But, yeah, the other part of me being in the dating world is, you know, I'd meet someone and first thing they would say, obviously, is, are you analyzing me?
0: Oh.
1: And then I'd say, well, no, unless you pay me. And then the other part of that is... of course, they're going to say, well, if you're a relationship psychologist, how come you're single? And, you know, and I'd say, well, because it's not easy, you know, especially with the online dating apps. And maybe I know too much. I don't know.
0: Maybe you know too much. Well, you're going to know a lot once you have an app full of people's profiles, but I'm sure you will have lots of all the privacy stuff sorted, David. Well,
1: absolutely.
0: Yeah. Look, it's been really interesting talking to you. I love the idea of a singles couple.

0: The airlines recorded a $1.3 billion statutory profit after tax in the last financial year. That's down more than $300 million. And the state's health minister has rejected claims senior doctors are being sidelined solely for raising issues at hospitals across the state. More news at 4.
1: Thanks so much, Adam. Now, coming up, what do you think about when you hear the town of Coffs Harbour? Are you thinking about the big banana? Would you imagine maybe in Coffs Harbour you'd be able to very easily have a banana from the Coffs Harbour area? Well, it might be the capital once of bananas in Australia, but it looks like some of the local stores there, they're not going to be stocking local bananas. We're going to find out more about that very soon. But first,

Yeah, that's the Eurythmics with Missionary Man. Tony texting in, oh, Annie Lennox, what a woman. Yeah, such great pipes. I think we talk about that a bit on this show, but whenever you play Annie Lennox, whether she's singing with the Eurythmics, whether she's duetting against, well, not against, but with some of the finest voices in musical history, Al Green, Aretha Franklin, she does such a great job. And there's some viral footage, actually, I saw recently of her stepping in for Freddie Mercury in Under Pressure when Queen were performing it with David Bowie, and you sort of see on everyone's face like, oh, yes, she's very good. She's impressing the Who's.

0: two of mid-80s rock.
1: Every community has stories worth sharing. ABC Your Say is your chance to join the conversation. 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
0: Now, absolutely get involved in that, because the conversation we had, it was yesterday or the day before, about the digital divide and the way that older Australians are kind of getting left behind when everything moves online and there's no alternative but to access essential services through the internet or through apps. That came from your say. That came from people talking about that very issue. So it is turning into stuff and people are looking into your story. So it's a great way to, you know, get things that you're concerned about and get the ABC looking at them and hopefully following them up. But now we turn our attention to Coffs Harbour, because it was once the banana capital of Australia, right? It's known for the big banana, but turns out coal stores on the Coffs Coast, they're not going to be stocking locally grown bananas much longer. The supermarket giant is ending its local supply arrangement for bananas and cucumbers and pumpkins, and instead it's going to source produce through Coles' national distribution system. Farmers say they're really worried. They think that the move puts the future of the local industry at risk. Here's Lauren Behane with more.
6: When the community goes in to buy a banana in Coffs Harbour, given it was the banana capital of Australia and the big bananas here, there would be a perception that they're actually buying a Coffs Harbour banana.
7: For the past three decades, Mick Gentle has been growing bananas at Bonville on the Coffs Coast. But a decision by supermarket giant Coles to end its local supply arrangement for bananas, cucumbers and pumpkins has left him questioning the future of the local industry.
6: I think it's a real kick in the gut for us growers here in Coffs Harbour. I'm third generation. I've got a son who will be directly affected from this decision of Coles to not take local fruit. And he's also got two boys which could potentially love to grow bananas alongside their dad. So there's six generations there possibly if he can continue growing bananas.
7: Growers in the region were selling to a wholesaler who supplied local Coles stores. However, Coles has now made the decision to end its arrangement with that wholesaler. New South Wales Farmers says up to 40 farming families will be impacted by the move, which it estimates could have a flow-on economic impact of $80 to $20 million. Coffs Harbour branch spokesperson and banana and cucumber grower Paul Shoker says it's created a feeling of uncertainty in the local industry.
8: Supermarket trade is the bread and butter that keeps local farmers around. Those two supermarkets combined nationally sell 70%. Of the fresh produce market. And so if you haven't got access to half of that 70%, it just means that basically businesses contract locally, businesses have uncertainty. And over those last 12 months, there's been back and forth about negotiation to see if, we can change things. But they've made their decision. And it seems like perhaps October sometime is when that relationship will cease. And we're still calling upon them to look at that decision again and possibly reverse it, because the overwhelming feedback is the quality of the local bananas are better. Locals want to eat local produce. The example is the local Coles store for us is 6 kilometres away from our farm, and now the bananas will be coming from over 2,000 kilometres away to service that store. So I don't see how that's a more efficient process. Fortunately, there is extra capacity at the other major supermarket. There's all a bit of uncertainty. You know, we were planning ahead to, you know, put more acreage in, and that's sort of on a bit of hold now because it's potentially 30 to 40% of the local consumption is through Coles. So that's a big hit to our industry, and it's not something that we can sort of, create a new market over 12 months, really. It's something that you probably need at least 5 years to develop.
7: In a statement, Coles says the decision is part of a broader change to Coles' fresh produce supply model, and as part of that change, the supermarket is transitioning away from direct-to-store produce arrangements and towards a more consistent operating model across the store network. It says it recognises that this will impact some supplier arrangements, and the decision was not taken lightly. Growers who were supplying Coles through the local wholesaler now have no contract to supply fresh produce to Coles stores.
6: Look, if they can't supply Coles here, I suppose the growers here will have to find another market, or like another market in Coles, but this area doesn't have the population to support all of them. So I suppose the growers then will be looking for to then go back to the Sydney market or the main market stream to sell their produce. So it just doesn't make sense when we look at carbon footprint. The growers and people are encouraged to consider the environment these days. So when we look at the distance for the fruit to travel from farm to local store compared to Queensland to local store, or even then if we go towards the procedure that we may have to take from Coffs Harbour to the central markets and then to a local store, it just doesn't make sense. Like the food mileage and the impact that we're going to make on the environment through carbon emissions and, look, just extra diesel costs, it just doesn't make sense.
7: As a fourth-generation banana grower in the region, Mick Gentle says he's now questioning the future of the Coffs banana industry for the first time.
6: My mind struggles with it, actually, to think the banana Coffs Harbour might be without bananas one day. If I was to look at Australia and think Australia got rid of their koala or their kangaroo, well, far out. That's the same impact it has on Coffs. It's renowned for the bananas. Taking the banana out of Coffs Harbour, just very strange thought to have.
0: Mick Gentile there, finishing that report from Lauren Behane. Mick, of course, the Secretary-Treasurer of Coffs Harbour and District Banana Growers Association. So what do you reckon about that? If you went to Coffs Harbour and you went to go buy a banana, would you assume they were from the region? Sounds a crazy thing to be importing them, huh? But yeah, be keen to know what you think. 0467 922 684.
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0: Well, happy birthday, Oz Story. Now, Kylie in Daysdale sent in a nice text, which I always appreciate as a sensitive little Piscean. It says, just great selection of songs today. Well, Kylie, thank you. I appreciate that. Now, though, I feel some pressure, so I'm really hoping you're going to like this next one because it's Robert Palmer, Johnny and Mary. We'll talk what's trending soon.

0: That is Johnny and Mary with... That's Robert Palmer with Johnny and Mary. I'm too busy thinking, does Kylie from Daisdale like that? I hope she likes that because she was enjoying the music today. Some great banana-related text. A couple I'll read out, though. So we've got Roy, who's in Mudgee, who says, Coles just made $1.3 billion in profits. So much for supporting Australian businesses. Yes, the need for profit is driving a lot of society, isn't it, Roy? And Mel's in Dubbo and says, Jess, years ago we spent time in the Kimberley, which produced a lot of fresh fruit and veggies. We then learnt that the produce had to be sent to Perth, I think it was, and then it was sent back to sell in the supermarket. We couldn't believe it. Mel in Dubbo. I mean, I think you are highlighting a massive modern problem and the air miles. So much of what we're eating and drinking and doing is clocking up. If you have an example of this, maybe you've gone somewhere and you've been very shocked to find that something that you were pretty sure was grown or made locally has gone through some kind of strange supply chain. I'd love to hear your stories. 0467 922 684.
1: You are trending.
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1: No, I know. 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
1: What's trending?
0: With Giles Hardy. Giles, good afternoon.
6: Well, I should say hello.
0: Hello.
6: Jess. Another day where it's not a good afternoon because it's another day with another sad death.
0: We're at that age.
6: Apparently.
0: The icons are falling. We get to pay tribute to them, which is something. But who did we lose today?
6: Tim Curry.
0: Oh.
6: And again, at 80. Not a good week to be 80. And I apologise to anyone who's out there who's 80 and having a good week. I hope it's going well. But much like Dolly at 80, sadly, we've lost Tim Curry, who died in his home. As part of the announcement, these representatives said that few actors can claim to have left as many distinct fingerprints on pop culture. Mm. And I thought that was a really good summary of Tim Curry because, like, his is absolutely one of those quality over quantity of performances. Like, he was, he's known to everyone, but it's not because he's done hundreds and hundreds of roles that you remember. It's just that those ones that you do remember. I mean... To start with, obviously, Frankenfurter.
0: Yeah.
6: The amazing work he did to really define the Rocky Horror Show. So he was approached by Richard O'Brien, and I always love the fact that Richard O'Brien, who created the Rocky Horror Picture Show, was actually in the movie. He's the sort of the butler character, the one who's sort of bald with the bad mullet, and is actually the creator of the show. So he created the role in London and then went on for the 1975 film and then basically said it stuffed him. Like, he got completely typecast. He did say that he created that, or was largely considered responsible for that underground 1970s glam and proto-punk culture, just with that character. So he had a music career. He actually really

0: three albums at the time. But he did also say that the soundtrack royalties from the Rocky Horror Picture Show album became a kind of pension,
1: yeah.
0: He described.
1: I would imagine.
0: And some of his co-stars from the show have said some really beautiful things. You've had, Susan Sarandon has come out and has very much remembered him. Sorry, just trying to find the quote. I'm going to fail to do so, apparently. I'll get there eventually. But, Nell Campbell from the film, who was Riff Raff, there was so much more to Tim than met the eye, and that includes the fishnets, she said. Richard O'Brien, who created it and starred in it, he just said he was, in short, a good egg and class act, but I particularly like Barry Bostwick, who played Brad. Mm. His quote, "The river was deep, but you swam it. The road was long, but you ran it. Damn it, Tim, I love you."
1: Aww.
0: And I just think that's really amazing. But then this career, like, you look at his career, like, obviously the next fingerprint he had on pop culture is he was the clown in that 1990s version of Stephen King's.
1: No, he wasn't, was
0: yes,
1: he?
0: Yes, he was. He
1: I
0: was,
1: don't like that.
0: No one likes Pennywise.
1: No, don't say it. Don't say it and don't say it again.
0: Oh, I shan't. But yeah, he, like, and I still think he's that clown that we all remember and go, mm-hmm. Yeah, I'm a man now.
1: I didn't know that was him.
0: Yeah, he was in Annie.
1: Maybe that makes him less menacing.
0: Exactly. But,
1: I'm trying to imagine the clown Pennywise.
0: Yeah.
1: Well, I did it twice. In fishnets.
0: Yes, exactly. But no, that doesn't help me at all, actually. that's really scary. But yeah, he was in Annie, so he was the villain in Annie again. Rooster, the woman who ran the orphanage, her dubious brother, that was Tim Curry.
1: Oh.
0: And then my favourite, in 1985, they turned the board game Cluedo, or it's called Clue in America, into a film, Clue. And it is the most beautiful satire of a Agatha Christie-style locked house murder mystery.
1: I need to rewatch that, actually.
0: Oh, I did the other day with my 11-year-old, and he absolutely loved it.
1: So fun.
0: Particularly the three endings, which in America they actually released it in different cinemas with different endings, because the accountants had this brilliant idea that people will pay to go three times to see it with the different endings.
1: Yeah.
0: That didn't work out as well. But he's so good as Wadsworth, the butler.
1: Yeah.
0: And just running around in this lunatic. And again, some beautiful quotes from co-stars. Christopher Lloyd was in that and remembered him. Michael McKean was very sweet. And Leslie Ann Warren, who sort of said, "My dear companion in crime, the brilliant, hilarious, hysterically funny magician of artistry has left us. What an unbelievable joy to have shared a soundstage with him and engaged in such a master talent. I adored him. Bless his wild and inspired soul."
1: Mm.
0: And yesterday I said to you there were some obvious names associated with Dolly, and then we got strangely to Eminem.
1: Yep.
0: Do you know a name I didn't expect to be trending today for a tribute to Tim Curry?
1: Who?
0: Flea.
1: Bass
0: guitarist from the Red Hot Chili Peppers.
1: I'll take that.
0: Yeah. And the reason is because one of the other big things that Tim Curry did was he was Nigel Thornberry in The Wild Thornberrys, which is a hugely popular animated show, and Flea voiced his son. So
1: aww.
0: Flea paid tribute to his dad, it's just very sweet that everyone's been out there and being so nice about him. He was such a lovely man. But this has not been a good year for the Red October. The submarine. They've now lost Sam Neill and Tim Curry from the crew this year, because that's The Hunt for Red October.
1: Was he in The Hunt for Red October?
0: He was in that. He was a Russian, and he's actually done a couple of others. He's got a huge thing. But the final tribute to recognise, he was declared today an honorary Muppet, because he was Long John Silver in Muppets Treasure Island.
1: Yep.
0: So the Muppets declared, "Few humans have earned the title honorary Muppet more than the legendary Tim Curry."
1: Okay, so sad news, we've lost Tim Curry, but I think a very good tribute to him, Giles. Can I end what's trending with a light thing that's trending that I enjoyed? We talked about Book Week earlier in the week.
0: Indeed.
1: Talked actually
0: of parents everywhere.
1: Yeah,
0: yes.
1: And sometimes people are ordering the costumes for the kids.
0: Ah, yes.
1: Well, there was an incident that was reported to Jackie Felgate at 3AW. What I really liked was the demands that the parent made, because they ordered Giles a wonderful Mary Poppins outfit.
0: I'm staring at this, and that is a very nice Mary Poppins outfit. That child would look very much like, they could Poppins it up.
1: Yeah, right. Her daughter was very keen to wear the Mary Poppins outfit to Book Week. Unfortunately, what the daughter received instead was a Kim Jong-un costume.
0: Different.
1: Yeah, has he written a book, though? Could you get away with it?
0: I'm sure he has. It's probably Little and Red.
1: The email which the parents sent to the 3AW broadcaster is like,

0: What is the meaning of this? Her Book Week parade is this Friday and you sent me a communist leader's costume? How is a 10-year-old wearing that for Book Week? This is unacceptable. She's absolutely gutted. And the costume company, which I quite liked, replied in the comments and said, so you can choose your own adventure on this one, folks. Either a small but determined communist uprising has occurred within our warehouse ranks. Rest assured, the rebellion has been quashed and our righteous capitalist order has been restored. Or a simple but regrettable human error has occurred in our warehouse where two address labels have been accidentally switched. The Mary Poppins customer contacted us at 6 a.m. this morning. We responded to her by 9:05 and a new Mary Poppins costume was picked and packed by 9:35 a.m. ready to go out in express post. The Kim Jong-un customer is right now on his way to the post office to collect his parcel and confirm if he did indeed receive Mary Poppins. But if so, we're poised to send him out a new Kim Jong mask. And, you know, I hope that covers the matter for you and the multiple news organisations who have contacted me this morning in their noble quest to report the news that matters. So
1: I like to think this is like a Mary Poppins, you know, she would do the play with things to get the right result.
0: Yeah.
1: Maybe this kid quietly actually loved getting a Kim Jong-un
0: costume. Listen, the kids, the costumes, I hope they're happy together. Yeah. Thank you, Giles.
1: Thank you.

0: Turtles. Happy Together here on Drive. We're coming up to the 4 o'clock news. When we return, we're talking politics. How did David Farley, the One Nation MP, get the Liberal Party all aflutter? What happened this week? The GST and Anthony Albanese and so much more.
1: Story with ABC News. Authorities in Nepal and Tibet say at least 168 people have died, with more than 1,500 missing after deadly flash floods struck Himalayan villages. John O'Wakely has the latest.
2: Rescue efforts are continuing on both sides of the border, where a large number of people are missing, including dozens of Australians. Hundreds of the missing are tourists, including more than 100 from India, 54 from the US, 33 from the UK, and at least 34 from Australia. Foreign Minister Penny Wong says the missing Australians are from separate pilgrimage and tour groups. The US Geological Survey has confirmed that what it initially reported as an earthquake was instead a glacial collapse that caused subsequent catastrophic impacts downstream. The Nepali Army has deployed an additional 2,000 military personnel for land and aerial search and rescue operations.
1: Former New South Wales Building Commissioner David Chandler says fugitive property developer Jean Nassif threatened him after a prohibition order was proposed for a Top Place development. The ICAC is examining if donations linked to Mr. Nassif were exchanged for political favours, including removing David Chandler as Building Commissioner. Mr. Chandler says Nassif called him after his office issued a notice of intent to issue a prohibition order in relation to his company's Skyview site in Castle Hill.
3: Well, he just basically said, don't you harm my project, and if you harm my project, I'll harm you, or something. It's whatever in the note. I can't even recall now the note, because it was of no great consequence to me other than it happened.
0: All right.
3: It was his style.
1: The state's health minister has rejected claims senior doctors are being sidelined solely for raising issues at hospitals across the state. Last month, 113 members of Concord Hospital's Medical Staff Council voted in favour of holding a vote of no confidence in the leadership of the health department. Some of the clinicians also sought an inquiry into governance processes, claiming doctors were being sidelined and disciplined purely for speaking out about issues at the hospital. Health Minister Ryan Park confirmed the Auditor-General is independently investigating the claims before Senate budget estimates this morning, but he's refuted suggestions that other doctors are being similarly sidelined at hospitals in Queanbeyan, Port Macquarie and Albury.
4: In a staff of 180,000 across the length and breadth of this state, you are always going to have issues with people advocating for improvements. I would be highly surprised if someone was simply stood down for speaking up about wanting to improve their place of work.
1: Qantas CEO Vanessa Hudson says the airline's profits have been affected by record high fuel costs and the conflict in the Middle East. The airline's recorded a $1.3 billion profit after tax in the last financial year, which is down more than $300 million. There was a $420 million hit to Qantas's earnings because of the Iran war, which led to a spike in the fuel cost. Ms. Hudson says the airline had to make changes as passengers sought alternatives to travelling via the Middle East.
5: As fuel prices surged to record highs in the fourth quarter, we move quickly, adjusting capacity and adjusting fares, also redeploying aircraft to the Europe where we saw growth in demand.
1: Thredbo's Chamber of Commerce says local businesses are not surprised the value of the village's Alpine resort has been slashed in half. The resort's operator, EVT, revealed the value of Thredbo had dropped from $292 million to $143 million due to the year's poor snow season and investment in chairlifts and snowmaking. The Chamber's president, Kaylee Ormondroyd, says the financial drop is not surprising given the previous valuation took place during the 2021 post-COVID boom.
6: The fact that the last valuation was after an absolutely out-of-the-ordinary booming year has got a lot to answer. But I think with all the external factors that we're all seeing, it's not surprising.
1: The process has begun in Papua New Guinea's parliament that will lead to an historic vote on whether or not PNG will grant independence to the autonomous region of Bougainville. Belinda Cora reports.
7: The government has tabled the results of the 2019 referendum in which 97.7% of Bougainvillians voted in favour of independence from PNG. A parliamentary vote on whether to accept or reject the result is the final step in a 2001 peace agreement that ended Bougainville's decade-long civil war. Minister for Bougainville Affairs Manasseh Makiba says it is the most important issue the current parliament will deal with.
1: Dry and mostly sunny across the state this afternoon, apart from the chance of light showers along the northern and central parts of the coast and adjacent ranges. Partly cloudy in Sydney this afternoon. Sunny tomorrow with a top of 20, and then mostly sunny on Saturday with a top of 19. 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
0: Good afternoon. Coming up on the program, you might have seen news this week of One Nation's newest MP, David Farley, gate-crashing a Liberal Party meeting. He's gotten tongues wagging because he told them that he could see himself sitting with them. And I think some in the Liberal Party room were thinking, oh, what does that mean? Is David Farley thinking of switching sides? Look, we're going to check in on what's going on. It's just a tongue-in-cheek comment. Or could there be something more to it? And Anthony Albanese, our Prime Minister, he seems very determined to keep WA's special GST deal, while everyone else seems very cranky about it. A couple of weeks ago, we spoke to the Productivity Commission who

0: released an interim report saying this is not fair. So why is that? Why would he put his relationship with other states at risk just to keep WA happy? And how did yesterday's National Cabinet meeting actually go when it came to data centre regulations? Because it seems like Queensland's managed to get quite an important carve-out. What's that going to mean? And are data centres actually going to become a possible election issue? So we're going to talk about that very soon. Plus, after 4:30, we're going to cross over and look at what is going on in Nepal. I'm sure if you've seen any of the news and the footage of the tragedy in Nepal and Tibet, I mean, it's deeply confronting, right? Our hearts go out to all the families who must be waiting on news about the well-being of their loved ones who are missing since the flooding. But we're going to try and understand what's actually happened with the glacier that caused it, you know, it to collapse. It sent a terrifying wall of water roaring through several countries. We'll talk to an expert who was actually meant to be there when it happened. It's all coming up on Drive, but first, let's see how the roads are looking. We're joined now by Clint Dreeberg from the Transport Management Centre. Good afternoon, Clint.
1: Hello, Jess. We start with the Blue Mountains, where the Great Western Highway remains closed in both directions through Victoria Pass at Mount Victoria between Cox River Road and Victoria Street. Detours are via Chifley Road and the Darling Causeway, which may add an hour of travel time to your journey this afternoon peak. Over on the north coast, resurfacing operations continue along the Pacific Highway. That's between Herons Creek and Johns River. Drivers will encounter a lane closure and a 40k speed limit through the active work zone on the North Coast Pacific Highway. In central New South Wales, we've got work on the intersection upgrade on the Golden Highway at Spring Ridge Road. That's just south of Donnydoo. There's an alternating stop-slow traffic management and a 40k speed limit in place, so factor in a bit of extra travel time if you're passing south of Donnydoo. In the far west, we still have emergency crews, the local council, the EPA on the scene at Nymagee, south of Cobar. That's following an earlier B-triple crash on the Kidman Way. Traffic is moving under stop-slow conditions near Badooba Road, but it is moving a little bit slow, so keep in mind that complex salvage operation will take a bit of time in Nymagee, south of Cobar. And also in the far west, we've got conditions on the Silver City Highway, where we've got water over the road near between Broken Hill and Tibbetburra. Road damage through to Warrigate at the Queensland border as well on the Silver City Highway. Keep that in mind if you're using that highway on your commute this afternoon, and stay across all the live traffic conditions on your drive home with that Live Traffic NSW app or livetraffic.com.
0: Thank you so much, Clint. In the next hour, we're also going to be talking money matters, right? Because I know you're a guy that likes money and investments. We've discussed this before. I want to ask you something, Clint. I want you to imagine something for me. I want you to imagine that I open up a wine bar.
1: Ooh.
0: Right? Thought that might get your attention, right? Turns out you've had a bit of a tough run of it. You can't afford to drink there, which is very sad. However, I help you borrow $1,000 so you can spend it at my bar.
1: Okay.
0: And guess
1: now
0: what?
1: We're talking. Where are we going? What's happening?
0: Business is booming for me. Now, are we both doing brilliantly financially, or have we created something of a problem?
1: You're feeding my drinking habits, so problem one.
0: That might be one.
1: Problem two, when do I have to pay you back this money?
0: Well, I mean, if I'm getting you loans to prop up my business, like, it starts getting a bit circular, you know what I mean?
1: Yes.
0: Right.
1: Yes.
0: So here's the thing that seems to be, we're going to find out a bit more about it, but one of the companies that makes the chips that's involved in this big AI revolution we keep talking about, they've been helping their customers, it seems, I think it's like borrow something like $500 billion to buy the chips that NVIDIA sells. So if that's the case, I'm no expert. This is why we're going to talk to someone who knows money and why it matters. But is this the AI bubble that people keep talking about?
1: All I heard is I'm getting $1,000 worth
0: spend
1: of
0: it a wine.
1: Wine.
0: Yep.
1: Yeah.
0: Yeah.
1: So
0: Clint,
1: when is that happening?
0: It. Yeah. I'll get back to you after the 5 o'clock news. How does that sound?
1: All right. Yeah. Deal.
0: I should have seen that one coming. Here's Tom Petty. Soon we're going to talk federal politics, where I'm sure no one is free-falling in Canberra.

0: 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If you want to get in touch, 0467 922 684, or you can always call 1300 662 729.
1: Whether you're running late, just on time, or dreaming of more bedtime, ABC Breakfast. 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
0: Political analyst joins us now. Andy Marks joins us now on Drive for our weekly check-in on what the folks in Canberra are up to. I'm sure it's only good things. Andy, good afternoon.
2: G'day, Jess.
0: I short-circuited in your introduction. It was only one sentence long. How do you think that bodes for the next hour and 45 minutes of this program where I'm live on radio?
2: I think you can do it. You can do it.
0: Well, we'll see. I'm going to try and hand over all the talking to you, but I'll set the scene for our first topic of conversation, because yesterday we had the National Cabinet. We actually crossed to a reporter shortly after there'd been the big press conference to get a sense of what had been agreed, particularly about data centres, because there'd been a bit of a fight heading into that National Cabinet over how they should be powered and stuff, and Queensland was pushing back against the Commonwealth approach. It was hard to get a sense that,

0: that anything had been fully determined other than, you know, we've all agreed it's important to agree and we're happy to keep on discussing things for important agreements. But Queensland does seem to now, in the aftermath, has it managed to get something out of the Prime Minister here?
1: Oh, look, it's been a real roller coaster. And, you know, there's different motivations here, Jess, because, you know, if you're Prime Minister, you want national unity around the table. You want states and territories to behave themselves and, you know, agree about a shared position on issues like data centres, health, education, etc. If you're a state premier, you really want to come away and say, listen, no, look, sorry, I didn't agree. I got us a better deal in the other states and territories. So that's what we saw yesterday. And it looks like the Prime Minister sort of lost a little bit of control of the narrative because Queensland on data centres walked out with an exemption from a national set of rules. They're called national expectations on how we're going to power and cool data centres, which is meant to be done with renewable energy and, you know, independent water reticulation and all of these things that stop the drain on the grid. But Queensland has said, no, listen, we're going to, you know, power it with coal, with whatever we can find and dig up, and you're going to let us. And they got the big tick.
0: Okay, so it kind of begs the question, like, how badly does the Prime Minister want these data centres built and why?
1: Yeah, look, pretty badly. And there's arguments, to, you know, as with everything, in favour and I guess some reason for caution. So, you know, getting in early on the data centres infrastructure boom isn't a bad thing if you want to compete globally with the US and China, areas that are really building up their infrastructure in this area, you know, all of that stuff that we look up on our phones and we, you know, rely on for AI, for example, of course, it's all powered through these systems. And if you want to be part of that competitive and global system, you need to, you know, build your own infrastructure. But it's how you do it, Jess, because it's such a drain in terms of its energy usage, of course, and its environmental impact potentially. That, you know, before we fire the starter gun and let too much more of this take off, because it's already underway, you really want to make sure you've got some protections in place, but you don't want to miss out either.
0: Yeah, the thing is, though, when we say miss out and compete with the US and China and stuff like that, I mean, we are apparently the most second most desirous location to build data centres, but when they're not going to be state-owned. And we spoke to an AI expert yesterday who confirmed that actually once these centres are built, there probably won't be ongoing employment for Aussies, except for, and I think I'm going to quote him, he had a playful description, he said, a security guard and his dog, right? So what's the win for Australia in the long term with these data centres if we're not owning them? Like, or is this just a short-term economic injection that, you know, politicians are seeking for an advantage as they go into upcoming elections?
1: It's a good point, and it's what it enables. That's the most important thing. So, look, yeah, the bloke and his dog keeping watch on the place is the direct, if you like, on-site employment. But what does that enable? So having all of that data churning through systems that enable industry in other areas to do more with more computing power, et cetera, and what can we generate off the back of this? So it's, yeah, there is a good logic in getting in early. The other thing too is if you're not in early in the data centre space, I'm sure the Prime Minister and the Treasurer are thinking Australia then would be subject to buying data capacity off other countries and, you know, and buying into licences where Australian content and Australian ingenuity doesn't really have a role. So it's sort of better, you know, it's a case of weighing up those considerations, but it's about what employment it generates beyond that. And that's hard to explain, and just nobody's done a really good job of explaining it politically, which is, astounds me, you know.
0: Yeah, I mean, look, our expert also yesterday said that, you know, at this point we should be properly regulating these data centres before they're built so they aren't a burden on resources like energy and water. He said that that is actually possible, of course, energy, if there's renewables used. Water can actually be recycled, not just taken out of, you know, either the water market or just the local water, even though it might be a little bit more expensive for the data centre companies at the outset. I wonder, is there a political risk for Albanese if he is really quick to embrace this industry before the people are convinced that we've actually got sufficient guardrails there?
1: There is political risk, and this is the same risk that comes up, you know, with anything if it's not well explained. And I think we've had a lot of technical explanations about, you know, how many gigawatts and how much, you know, energy it takes and what it can store, etc., but not a lot of things that say, what are the health outcomes it makes possible?

0: What does greater computing and AI capacity give us in education, health, technology, other areas? And if you don't make the argument and take people with you, then they just start to think of data centres like big spaceships landing in your backyard and chewing up all of your energy and making your costs increase. And it is, you know, on the Prime Minister and on the government and the data centre industry as well, of course, to try and explain that. And that's sort of been drowned out a little bit by this kind of hesitancy. You on the one hand, you see the federal government wanting to push ahead. In South Australia, they've called a moratorium on data centres for the next little while. New South Wales, Victoria are pushing on. Queensland want to do it, but power it by coal. And who knows what WA want to do. So you've really got a splintered approach. You need someone to come in and say, this is what they are, this is what they do, this is why Australia needs to be in it, or not.
1: Well, let's stay on the topic of WA, specifically the GST deal that they've got. Now, 2 weeks ago on the program, Andy, we spoke to someone from the Productivity Commission about the fairly blunt assessment that they had made about the GST deal with Western Australia. They basically say it's, you know, it's costing more, much more than expected. It's making the system less fair for the other states. Well, this week we learned the Prime Minister's response seems to be essentially, well, I'm keeping it. It doesn't really matter. So I wonder, like, why is the Prime Minister so determined to protect this GST deal?
0: I love this. You know, if you're Roger Cook, the Premier in WA, all you need to do is come out on the TV and call the, you know, those experts East Coast clowns.
1: My rap posse, yep.
0: Yeah, and all of a sudden it rains money. Yeah, look, if you're the Premier, as I said earlier on, of course you're going to be wanting to get the best deal for your state, but this is something, it's a legacy of the previous government, of the Morrison government, but it's a deal that really stinks for everyone but WA. There is a sort of what they're calling a no-worse-off provision for other states, but, you know, WA are getting a whopping share of GST revenue, and generally, people try and play nice, but you've seen Chris Minns and Peter Malinauskas today, the South Australian Premier, and others really speak out against this. And the trouble is as well that they're locked into this longer-term deal. Now, Anthony Albanese, and I'm never a cynic on this program, Jess, but I look at the figures and you think about the fact that, you know, holding WA in terms of federal electorates is a pretty substantial thing to do if you want to, you know, win and hold power federally. Labor's got 11 seats over there. You know, the Liberals have only got 4 and there's an independent. Generally, WA hasn't historically been a Labor stronghold. And they want to make sure that they keep those gains and they don't want to upset the apple cart. So yeah. What I think we might be seeing.
1: The thing is, though, like, so you've mentioned South Australia, unhappy, New South Wales, unhappy. Yeah. Are they both Labor governments? South Australia's still Labor, yeah?
0: Yes.
1: Yeah, right.
0: And Queensland's LNP.
1: Yeah, and Labor's in Victoria. You've got Liberals in Tasmania and the LNP in Queensland, as you say. Everyone seems unhappy with this current arrangement. So is Western Australia so precious holding it up that it's worth picking a fight with everybody else? Are they just convinced that, well, yeah, people will be unhappy, but we're not going to lose anything in those other states?
0: Yeah, look, that's right. I think that they're thinking, well, they can consolidate in the other states and they don't feel that this is enough of an issue beyond state premiers for the public to kick off or the electorate to kick off. But if you start seeing this rumble on, and as I said, this is a long-term deal, it becomes a bit of a weeping sore for the government. And, you know, you have state elections, of course, rolling around in Victoria at the end of this year. You've got New South Wales in March next year. So you bet your life that when, you know, premiers are trying to drum up interest in their own political careers, that they will talk about the great unfairness that they see with respect to GST. So it may make, you know, the Prime Minister's life easier in the short term in cooling WA down. But, yeah, it's not a long-term strategy, Jess. So I reckon he probably would have asked Treasury to go and think about another way we can unwind this quietly in the background.
1: Oh, that's interesting. Because, I mean, that's the thing. When you've got the Productivity Commission telling you it's not great, you know, by ignoring that, it kind of makes it harder for the Prime Minister to argue that this is still a fair way of dividing up the country's money.
0: Jess, if I was advising the Prime Minister, and thank goodness I don't, but if you had a Productivity Commission, not the government, say it was unfair, you'd run with that. You would say, well, listen, sorry, WA, it's not us, it's the Productivity Commission, you know, statutory body, independent of government. They reckon it's not fair, so we're going to cut it. That, to me, is a missed opportunity politically.

0: federal Labor, but they decided not to take it and to let the party roll on over in WA. You know, yay for them.
1: Now, a couple of texts that have been coming through about our conversation so far. Well, you know, Bob says WA should get the bulk of the GST. Their economy has propped us all up for decades. It sounds fair to me. Bob, happy to sacrifice in New South Wales to give WA their just desserts. Good for you, Bob.
0: Good on you, Bob.
1: We have a correspondent in Perth who listens, Fiona listens to the show from Perth, and I hope she'll pass on that the people of New South Wales, there's some fond thinking from them as far as GST goes. Meanwhile, data centres, people are concerned. Dee says, you know, data centres worry me. How much habitat is going to be destroyed? How much use of water and the discharge of heat and noise? How much will that pollute and affect climate? Goodbye, net zero. And someone else says, Lou, data centres for a country that has rubbish internet. Yeah, we'll be really dialing up to make good use of those. We are talking to Andy Marks, who's our favourite political scientist who we speak to once a week. We've got to touch just quickly on David Farley, you know, One Nation's new MP for Farrer. He's had a fairly eventful, shall we say, introduction to federal politics. He's managed to get himself in trouble with his own party over one of its signature issues, which is migration. So what is happening there?
0: Look, we've had a whole lot of people go rogue on the issue of migration in recent weeks. It was Andrew Bragg, I think, for the Coalition the other week. And David Farley now has been free-ranging on that issue. But just the thing that I just loves the most was him walking into the wrong room, into the a Liberal Party room meeting.
1: Yeah.
0: And then thinking, taking a while to realise, firstly, he was in the wrong spot, and then on the way out saying, I could see myself here.
1: Oh, what a bomb to drop. Do you think he was being playful? Because I love one Liberal MP being quoted in the paper saying, we were all taken aback, to be honest. It was a very loose thing to say, a bit loosey-goosey down in Canberra.
0: I'm going to put myself out there. Look, we've all done it. I've rocked up to the wrong meeting and, you know, sat in there for a while. But generally, you kind of try and make a quiet exit. But look, this is sort of something, though, really, in a sort of serious sense, that questions, I guess, how hard and fast One Nation MPs and independent and minor party MPs are wedded to their party once they get in to Parliament. And, you know, I was thinking, you know, as I was thinking about this particular incident, that, you know, there's been a bit of a drift away from One Nation in the past, and parliamentarians Brian Burston and Fraser Anning are a couple that got in under the One Nation ticket and then took off and defected. And you've had other examples with the Greens, of course, and Jackie Lambie's network. But that's the real challenge we're seeing start to emerge with One Nation. Not only are they hesitant, and Pauline Hanson again today was hesitant to put a figure on the migration target they want. David Farley's been free-ranging. But they are really struggling to kind of maintain consistency and loyalty. Now, that's probably normal with a team that's kind of grown very, very quickly in a short period of time or surged quickly. But it does raise the question of, you know, how long can they hold the show together, given the election's probably, you know, 2 years off at best. Walking into the wrong room, that's a classic. Love it.
1: I mean, do you get the sense that David Farley has actually found his long-term political home in One Nation? Because I know that was kind of a concern as to who he had donated to or supported in the past before the election. Do you think he seems settled there?
0: Yeah, look, it's hard to say, but you would suggest the fact that he's flirted with other parties in the past, as you mentioned.
1: Could have just been wandering into wrong rooms.
0: Yeah, could have just wandered into the wrong. Exactly, right?
1: Yeah.
0: You'd have to say, though, once you're in the place, Parliament has a very funny way of building particular alliances, not all of them party alliances, where you get to start to think about, well, what can I do with the levers of power, you know, on my own, and why do I need to be beholden to party discipline, and why can't I vote a particular way on a particular issue? And you don't really know that until you get in the joint and you see what's possible, particularly if you're not experienced, you know, and you're not a long-termer in the party machinery. So, you know, he might sort of start going, hang on, I reckon I can drive this thing myself.
1: Look, we'll have to watch this space. I do want to finish, though, by just asking, you know how the Liberal Party MPs, one of them said, you know, it's a very loose thing to say, that thing about I could see myself sitting here.
0: Yeah.
1: So he says, he said that the Liberal MPs had a who hit John look on their faces, silent with their mouths open, before he filled the empty space with his quip and left. Here's the thing, is who hit John an expression? Oh,

0: Fiona does it in WA. She's just texted in GST plus WA equals a very happy emoji with stars in the eyes and then a cheeky little face. So, Fiona, enjoy. The people of New South Wales, well, at the very least Bob on the text line, we think you deserve it. Let's get some news headlines now. We're joined by Adam Storey.
1: Thanks, Jess. The federal government says it's urgently working to confirm the welfare of 34 Australians missing after a massive landslide which triggered flash flooding in the border region between Nepal and Tibet. At least 160 people have been killed, with authorities on both sides of the border reporting almost 1,500 people are missing. Former New South Wales Building Commissioner David Chandler says fugitive property developer Jean Nassif threatened him after a prohibition order was proposed for a top place development. The ICAC is examining if donations linked to Nassif were exchanged for political favours, including removing David Chandler as Building Commissioner. And there's growing support for an import ban on so-called smart glasses amid an influx of low-cost devices that are being used to film Australians without their consent. More news at 5 o'clock.
0: Thanks so much, Adam. Checking in on the weather, we're joined by senior meteorologist Jordan Natara. Good afternoon, Jordan.
2: Yes, good afternoon.
0: What do we need to know about the weather? I know we've been seeing some flood warnings. We talked about it yesterday. How are they looking?
2: So we did see some finalisations of a couple of flood warnings today. The only one left will be the one on the Murray River, which is currently going to be sitting there near the minor flood level for at least the next 7 days or so. So slow-moving floodwaters out there. The remainder of the states, the weather has been quite nice across the region. Very low rainfall across the since 9 a.m. this morning, with around a couple of millimetres at the highest in our state. Temperatures on the rise, so in the mid-20s for today at the highest point of the afternoon, and that was at Casino with 23.5 degrees. And forecast for the remainder of the week is going to be one of warming temperatures, a couple of coastal showers here or there, and a frontal system that's expected to move through as we head through between Tuesday and Wednesday next week, which is going to be accompanied with some warm westerly winds.
0: All right. Well, Jordan, thank you very much for your time. Appreciate it.
2: Catch you later.
0: Take care. ABC New South Wales. Now, we were talking about GST. Bob was very supportive of the current deal with WA and the GST. Says Millie, who's in Brunswick, says WA endured receiving only 30 cents in every dollar for yonks. I lived there for 23 years and I think this current argument is just ridiculous. Not everyone there is a mining magnate. There you go. Do you agree with Millie? Millie and Bob, so far it's very supportive for WA in the current GST deal, which looks to be not changing, by the way. The Prime Minister is certainly supportive of it, despite what the Productivity Commission said. 0467 922 684. Meanwhile, well, we talked about Tim Curry in What's Trending, because as we learned this morning, Tim Curry has died at the age of 80. Of course, very famous for the iconic role of Frankenfurter in Rocky Horror. Anne says, to say I'm a Rocky Horror tragic is somewhat of an understatement, as my family would attest. Rest in peace, Tim Curry. You're going home. Thanks for the hours of entertainment that will live on. Frankenfurter, you rocked. And take his advice. Don't dream it, be it. Dolly did. And then Anne adds, the last 2 days have hit hard. Yeah, it's been a couple of days of big losses. I totally, totally agree. Here's Boys in Town. This is the Divinals here on Drive.

0: That's the Divinyls Boys in Town here on Drive. You can get in touch 0467 922 684 or you can call, have a chat 1300 66 2279.
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0: abc.net.au/Haywire. More than 150 people have died after a catastrophic flooding on the Nepal-Tibet border, and 34 Australians are among hundreds of people who have been reported missing. Investigators are saying a glacier avalanche may have sent water, rock and mud surging through the valleys below, while a blockage that's upstream, that has prompted warnings of another flood. So here to give us a better understanding of what all of this means and what it could mean for the immediate future over there, we're joined by Dr. Adrian McCallum, who is a glaciologist and polar engineer at the University of the Sunshine Coast. Adrian, thanks for being here.
12: Jess, nice to speak with you, and I hope we can shed a bit of light on the tragedy that's unfolded over there.
0: Yeah, and I mean, I want to start by saying, is it true you were meant to be in the Indian Himalayas today?
12: Yes, look, I was meant to be spending the month of August there working with an Indian colleague and doing exactly this, examining how we could best monitor glacial lake outburst floods, which we'll get into shortly. But essentially, you know, they are a accident waiting to happen all over the Himalaya and in the Andes and other high alpine regions of the world.
0: I mean, how must you be feeling seeing the news?
12: Well, it's, you know, it's devastating. I was just speaking with my son about the footage, and it's like something out of Hollywood. You know, I just feel for the people involved. It was a catastrophe, you know, upon them in seconds, it seemed, and unfortunately many lives to be lost and perhaps more to be confirmed. So certainly a tragedy of all proportions.
0: Yeah, I couldn't agree more as far as the feeling like it was out of a film. I thought I had an idea of what flash flooding might look like, but the footage that I saw, how huge that wall of water was, I was really, really taken aback. Look, let's get your expertise here. Can you explain to us in plain speaking terms, like what exactly is a glacier avalanche?
12: So look, a glacier avalanche is probably a conflation of terms, in that, you know, a glacier is a slow-moving river of ice, and an avalanche is typically a mass of snow or ice falling from a mountain. So a glacial avalanche is not a term you might typically use, but it seems that there's been a mass loss of some form in an avalanche or a glacial collapse, which appears to have set off a loss of water. And typically the mechanism that occurs in that sort of scenario is a glacial lake outburst flood or a GLOF. So I'll explain those briefly. So of course, listeners would be aware that, you know, when a glacier recedes, so moves back up the valley, it can often leave a wall of moraine or rock where it used to be, where it used to terminate. It's called the terminal moraine. So that wall of rock remains there. But as the glacier melts, of course, water builds up and forms a lake behind that moraine. And the lake can sit there quite happily for years or decades, perhaps. But if there's a perturbation of some form to cause that lake to either overtop that wall or, worst case, and typically for that whole wall to collapse, then, of course, you have a scenario which perhaps occurred here where you've got rock, water and ice all going downstream at a massive rate, unfortunately taking out people and infrastructure below.
0: Mm. I mean, it's being described as an inland tsunami. What's it actually made up of?
12: So certainly, you know, water, I think that was quite evident, and a large volume of water, sediment, rock, you know, mass, geological mass or matter there, and of course probably ice as well, depending on what caused the event to occur in the first place. So, you know, a whole lot of stuff there coming down upon people at a great rate of knots, which yeah, it can have terrible consequences.
0: Mm. We're talking to Dr. Adrian McCallum, who's a glaciologist and polar engineer, and he's helping us get a better understanding of what is believed to be behind the catastrophic flooding that we've learned about today in Nepal. Do events like this, do they have, like, earthquakes kind of aftershocks of some kind?
12: No, look, not typically. I mean, I know there were some conflicting reports earlier. I thought about whether an earthquake may or may not have caused this, or whether the collapse itself triggered the seismic response. So certainly if there were more earthquakes, and there have been earthquakes in Nepal in the past, of course, then that could trigger subsequent collapses of moraine walls and thus failing lakes. But no, not that I would expect, unless, of course, it was caused by an ice instability. And if not all of the ice has fallen, then perhaps there is still more ice to come. So unfortunately, I'm a little bit grey as to the exact details to give you a better response there.
0: Yeah, I think there was a group of international experts who were warning that a second flood might actually be possible due to a blockage that's still lodged upstream in a major river on that border. Gotcha. So I mean, you know, fingers crossed, gosh, that doesn't happen. Yeah. What actually causes large sections of glacier to suddenly break away?
12: Well, look, this is, you know, this comes down to snow and ice mechanics, or the behavior and the strength of, you know, ice as a material. And there are all sorts of things that can cause ice to fail. It could be weaker due thinning, due to melting, of course, and we're probably all aware that, you know, changes in climate are causing glaciers to recede and to melt. So that can cause thinning and weakening of ice, which could, you know, result in fracturing of ice and failure like this. So, again, all sorts of potential mechanisms could cause a release like this. It could be earthquake or seismic related. You know, if you give it a sharp enough shake, of course, then ice will fall from above, or could fall from above from mountainous areas. So, again, numerous ways in which an ice avalanche as such could instigate this sort of failure.
0: I mean, I know it's called flash flooding, but just to get an idea of the time, like, how quickly does something like this move, and how much warning can it give the communities?
12: Yeah, look, that's a good question. I was discussing this with someone earlier today. In fact, about 10 years ago, I applied to go over there and establish early warning radars for GLOFs in high Himalayan communities. And our hope was that we could put systems in appropriate places to at least give people down valley some warning time. But again, that warning time might have only been in the minutes. And I had this discussion with someone earlier today. It puts into into reality the sort of warning system that, you know, everyone in Australia was exposed to a month or so ago, you know, our national warning system. And I thought, geez, if you're in that valley and you got a text, you're probably going to take 5 to 10 seconds to realize or think, is this a hoax or is it for real? So, you know, there are lots of thoughts to be had about how we can best detect these sort of potential mechanisms. And if we see an accelerated movement and potential failure, then how can we best and most effectively warn people that that this could occur and to get out of the way? So, you know, looking at that video, at least that I saw, it seems that unfortunately the poor folks there didn't have much time at all to get out of the way.
0: Mm. Well, look, I really appreciate your insights on this. Dr. Adrian McCallum has been our guest, a glaciologist and polar engineer from the University of the Sunshine Coast, who was meant to be in the area at the time, and thankfully you weren't. Thanks so much. Really appreciate your time.
12: Thanks, Jess. Very much appreciate you having me. All the best.
0: Take care.
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0: segment. And here's the thing. It's often linked these days to the AI boom. Well, we're going to look at one particular company today because NVIDIA, a company you may have heard of, they're no longer simply just selling chips that are at the forefront of the AI revolution. They're actually helping unlock hundreds of billions of dollars for their clients so that they can build the data centers that we see at the moment dominating our headlines. And then they will buy more chips from NVIDIA. It's a nice circular economy, it sounds like. But critics, they reckon that, you know, the chip maker is effectively helping its customers finance purchases of its own technology. And they reckon this circular financing could be dangerous if AI actually fails to deliver the profits that are being promised. Now, Ray Griffin joins us from the Talking Returns podcast. Good afternoon, Ray.
1: Good afternoon, Jess, and good afternoon, listeners.
0: Is this as wild a business plan as it kind of sounds to me, who doesn't know very much about business? Like, can you explain in simple terms what NVIDIA is actually doing here?
1: Well, you're right. You used the right words. It's wild. And it's a big, I guess, sector-wide gamble or bet on the future revenue that they think that they can generate from the AI sector. What NVIDIA is doing in this case, and it's this isn't the only transaction that's involved in these what's called circular transaction, but NVIDIA is basically it's selling chips to AI companies and giving them the money to do it. In other words, lending them the money. Some of this is done as what we call equity transactions, where they'll do some cross-share ownership and in order to get some special deals going, if you like, and to front-run the take-up of their GPUs, their graphics processing units. It's pretty wild.
0: Is it? It's not the same as NVIDIA lending its own money to its clients, or is it kind of like that?
1: Well, it could be a bit of both, because it could be lending the money to them to then turn around and transfer it back to NVIDIA's bank account, to put it in those terms, or it could be just that they're giving them the chips with a loan which is sitting on NVIDIA's own balance sheet in terms of the cash. So, with a debt to be repaid in the future. So there's a lot of stuff going on. In fact, Bloomberg put out a chart illustrating this circular reference, and I've got to say, Jess, it took me a while to get my head around it. There is money and hardware and software floating left, right, and centre. And, of course, you mentioned the word data centres around the world being built. There's a lot of expectation that the bet that's being taken will pay off.
0: Mm. There's a lot of people betting on that. So we sort of keep getting the messaging that AI is inevitable, get on board. But I'm just wondering, like, are we getting that messaging because so much of our financial markets is tied into it not collapsing? Like, what would need to happen for all of this investment to actually pay off?
1: Well, what needs to pay off is that the sales of AI subscriptions, and it needs to generate the revenue globally that these forecasts that they're being put out by the AI companies, particularly NVIDIA, who are very bullish on this and saying that we're in a brand new world, brand new era of humanity, and that from a technological point of view, that is certainly clear. But what's unclear, will the AI companies and those that have been, the businesses that are being set up to construct and build their data centers, because they're special purpose vehicles, as they're called, and there's lots of transactions going left, right, and centre to make these big bills all over the world. Will that generate sufficient revenue for them to make a profit and make a profit at the levels that they're forecasting they will? That's the question that's unknown. In fact, a couple of weeks ago on the podcast, we did a very deep dive into this same subject, and one particular analysis of it suggested that there'd need to be 1.5 billion. People around the world, if we just put businesses aside at the moment, who subscribed at, say, $20 a month to make this thing just break even. Now, of course, the big money will come out of businesses, but there's a lot of uncertainty here, and the curveball coming out of left field is China. And a couple of years ago, NVIDIA was prohibited by the US government from selling its GPUs, its graphics processing units, to China. And so China basically took that one on the chin and got stuck in and started to develop their own GPUs. And they're out and about and with their own AI models now. Mm. And they're running at about 75% of the capacity of what the big American

0: and companies are doing in terms of what the AI can do, but they're doing it a hell of a lot cheaper. And a report which the Bank of England cited not so long ago, from, I think it was out of one of the big merchant, big investment banks in the United States, was basically saying that the biggest uptake of AI subscriptions at the moment was people who were starting their own business and using AI to just accelerate, advance a whole lot of things. But when you're paying $20 a month, you need a lot of those to make up the money they need to just wash their face, as the saying goes.
1: I mean, you don't want Chinese AI undercutting the US tech firms. I would imagine that's exactly what Silicon Valley is worried about. Now, we are talking to Ray Griffin from the Talking Returns podcast about the extraordinary amount of money that is being poured into AI, NVIDIA's growing role in helping their own customers finance the infrastructure that's needed to buy and use its technology. I'm hearing claims that this arrangement is ultimately unstable and, I'm going to quote here, must collapse, which doesn't sound good. Is there evidence that that might happen, or is that kind of overstating the risk?
0: No, I think it's in my world, you can never say never. And when you see, I guess, a precarious, what's that that game that you play is like a Jenga stack where you start to pull a few pieces out and all of a sudden the thing starts to become
1: Is it
0: very
1: Jenga?
0: unstable. Yeah, Jenga, that's it, yeah.
1: That Jenga-like game. Jenga, yeah.
0: It could be something like that. And what might bring this about is this. There's a couple of risks here, apart from what we talked about. One of those is technology obsolescence. In other words, the technology they're using now in the GPUs might well and truly be superseded by faster, quicker stuff, which doesn't need the same amount of floor space in data centers. That's a very real possibility. China doing it more cheaply, the Chinese companies will definitely do it more cheaply. At the end of the day, there are a lot of private investors and have lent a lot of money to these companies as well, who will at some stage be looking for a return on their investment. That is the interest to be paid. And if the interest doesn't look like being paid and loans start to get called in, well, then we could start to see a very precarious situation.
1: Yeah, okay. So there might be people listening who go, well, I don't really invest, so I'm certainly not invested in NVIDIA, so I should be home free if this doesn't go well. The thing is, like, how exposed might Australian superannuation funds be?
0: Well, it's hard to say, but you'd suspect that, reasonably suspect that the high growth superannuation funds, every superannuation fund will have a range of options for their members, and one of them might well be the high growth fund. And within that international allocation of the pie graph, there might be an allocation to some of these companies. Indeed, some of these companies will definitely be there in the high growth allocation to the U.S. share market, with companies like Meta and perhaps Microsoft and so on, because there's a lot of these big companies that are involved in this whole tangled web, if you like. Now, having said that, some of these companies are enormously big gorillas in the room, and some of them will have the balance sheet to withstand a downturn. But we're just not sure as to what extent, at the moment, Australian superannuation funds would be exposed to them. Having said that, I suspect that if they're running their risk radar over this constantly, though, there should be some very prudent sort of investment management decisions being made and assessing that risk on an ongoing basis.
1: Well, I would expect only prudence from those involved in the financial system. Hey, Ray Griffin, it's always so great to get your insights. This was really, really interesting. Thanks so much.
0: It's my pleasure. Thanks, Jess.
1: We'll talk to you soon. Goodness me, you're a bit worried. 0467 922 684. Lou says, Jess, I remember someone in Australia being prosecuted for operating a circular business system because they allegedly used the figures on paper to apply for loans. The fake money went through fake companies. Oh, Lou, that does not sound good. But also, congratulations on the very media thing of saying allegedly. You're safe. Here's Flame Freeze.

0: It's Cold Chisel, Flame Trees, taking us right up to the news. We'll be back with Drive soon.
1: Adam Story with ABC News. More than 1,500 people are now reported missing, including 34 Australians, in a major flooding disaster on the Himalayan border. With the latest, China correspondent Alison Horn.
2: A catastrophic landslide and flash flood have caused widespread devastation across the border regions of Tibet and Nepal, where more than 1,500 people are reported missing, including about 800 foreigners. At least 34 of the missing are known to be from Australia and were on hiking or pilgrim tours in the Nepal region at the time. At least 160 people have been found dead so far in Nepal and three in Tibet, but local authorities are facing extreme challenges getting to the worst affected regions, impacting rescue efforts.
1: The Foreign Affairs Minister, Penny Wong, says she's asked the Department of Foreign Affairs and Trade to engage as far as it can with next of kin.
3: I can only outline the numbers that we are aware of to date. Obviously, the numbers of foreign nationals are higher. As yet, we don't have any further information about if there are any more of those who are Australian. But I would say the number is at least 34.
1: Mark Gambiri is a pilgrim coordinator who had dozens of foreign tourists out in the region, including Australians. She's told Indian TV outlet NDTV that they haven't been able to contact any of them.
4: They were to exit Tibet and go back to Kathmandu. They were at the immigration centre on the Chinese side, and looks like within 10 minutes this flood struck them. There were 77 of our people on this side and three of our volunteers on the Nepal side, and we have not been able to reach any one of them.
1: To other news, and the Prime Minister has guaranteed Labor will maintain Australia's refugee intake at its current level after his own minister earlier said it would be falling by a third next year. A spokesperson for Home Affairs Minister Tony Burke this morning confirmed Labor's plan to reduce the humanitarian intake next financial year from 20,000 to 13,750. The ABC reported Labor backbenchers were confused and angered by the surprise move before Anthony Albanese intervened. Mr Albanese has told the ABC the refugee intake needs to be renewed in the coming budget, but the intake numbers remain government policy and will be continued in future years.
5: The ICA.
1: Fugitive property developer Jean Nassif is expected to appear before a New South Wales corruption inquiry via video link next Friday. Chantelle Alcoury reports.
5: The ICAC is examining allegations that prohibited political donations were funneled through third parties, partly to help advance Mr Nassif's interests. Mr Nassif fled to Lebanon in 2022 and has not returned to Australia since. The inquiry previously heard he had declined an invitation to appear before the commission. Police have also issued a warrant for his arrest in relation to allegations of criminal fraud. His company, Toplace, entered voluntary administration in 2023, allegedly owing more than $1 billion and leaving thousands of apartment owners facing major repair bills.
1: The chief executive for the Parramatta Powerhouse has stood aside amid ongoing investigations into governance and procurement. The state government has confirmed a new interim chief executive, Abby Galvin, will take over from Lisa Havilar. Former Sydney Opera House CEO Louise Herron will also join as a strategic advisor. The leadership shake-up comes just 10 weeks before the $915 million building is due to open, with the government insisting the November 7th opening remains on track. A former high-ranking public servant has told Queensland's CFMEU inquiry she was subjected to relentless insults during a hostile union bullying campaign. Kira Jones reports.
6: Former Transport Department Deputy Director General Amanda Yates has detailed a tenure she says was marred by degrading abuse by ousted union leaders Jade Ingham and Michael Ravbar. She says they repeatedly swore at her, called her incompetent and lazy, and referred to her and a female colleague as fat cats. She says the tone was set at her first official meeting with Mr Ravbar in 2020.
7: Mr Ravbar, at a point after he sat down, turned to me and said, "You're a woman, get me a glass of water." I haven't had that sort of behaviour since the 1980s, so I guess I was a little shocked.
6: She says then Transport Minister Mark Bailey was in the room but didn't intervene.
1: To the weather forecast for New South Wales tomorrow, it'll be dry and mostly sunny, apart from the chance of light showers along the coastal fringe of the Illawarra Shoalhaven and the far north coast. Sydney looking at an overnight low of 10. That'll be followed by a sunny day with a top of 20. Mostly sunny day on Saturday with a top of 19, and then another sunny day forecast for Sunday with a top of 21. 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
0: Good afternoon. In our last hour today, well, I can tell you at the end of the show, we're going to be joined by Becky Cole as we go to Collie Country. And she's someone who has done something that not many of us can say that we've done, and that is she's met Dolly Parton. So she's going to share her memories when we go visit Collie Country. That's going to finish the show. She's going to pick a slightly lesser known Dolly Parton song, but one that she really, really loves. And I imagine there's going to be people out there that feel a lot about this song too. That's towards the end of the program. But before we get to that point, well, guess what? We're going to be talking about what is happening in the Great Koala National Park, right? Now, you may remember we've had these discussions before. We've spoken to environmental groups who don't want logging, but they also don't want a carbon credit scheme attached to the park. We've spoken to people who don't want logging and are sort of accepting that maybe this carbon credit scheme might be the thing that prevents logging, but they're not entirely happy about it. We get a lot of texts on this issue. We've got two more perspectives from you. We're going to talk to someone who doesn't want logging in the park and thinks that a carbon credit scheme is actually the best way to handle this. And we're going to hear from the logging industry as well. And I know that that's a voice that many of you have said that you want to hear from. So this is all coming up in the next half hour. If you've got any questions, 0467 922 684 is the number

0: text. But a lot of questions I want to put to people. I want us to get a really clear understanding here, because what happens next month in Canberra when our federal politicians are going to be voting on a Senate, on a disallowance motion that was put forward by the Nationals to strike down the INFM method? Well, it could have real impacts here in New South Wales. So we're going to get right into that today too. First, though, we need to see how the roads are looking. And to do so, we're joined by Clint Dreeberg from the Transport Management Centre. Clint, good afternoon.
1: Hello, Jess. Starting in the far west this hour, crews remain on site following a B triple truck crash on the Kidman Way at Nimajee, south of Cobar. Traffic is running under alternating stop-slow conditions near Badooba Road. They are clearing the scene, but it is expected to take some time, so keep that in mind along Kidman Way in Nimajee. Elsewhere in the far west, use a bit of caution on the Silver City Highway, where water is across the road between Broken Hill and Tibibara. Surface damage continuing towards the Warri Gate at Queensland's border. In the Blue Mountains, the Great Western Highway remains closed in both directions through Victoria Pass in Mount Victoria. Detours via Chifley Road and the Darling Causeway, which could add an hour or two to your travel this afternoon. In central New South Wales, we've got intersection works underway at the Golden Highway at Spring Ridge Road, just south of Dunedoo. That'll mean 40k per hour speed limit through there in an alternating stop-slow traffic condition. And looking towards tonight in the same region, we've got road crews returning to Dubbo for resurfacing of Wylandra Street, the Newell Highway between Elizabeth Lane and Mineral Road. That's from 8 o'clock tonight till 5 a.m. tomorrow morning, 40k's per hour through there. And on the north coast tonight, Stage 2 works will close the Maxville Bridge on Ginnegay Way overnight from 7 p.m. until 5 a.m. That means a heavy vehicle detour is operating via the Pacific Motorway through the Ginnegay Way, Maxville Bridge. So before you travel this evening or any time, check your route on the Live Traffic NSW app or visit livetraffic.com.
0: Thank you, Clint. You've done a marvellous job. You are actually off the hook for a bit of banter, unless you have thoughts on logging. So
1: I'll let you to it.
0: Yeah, all right. Thanks, buddy. We'll talk to you soon. And look, in a moment, we are going to continue the carbon credit debate when it comes to application to the Great Koala National Park. We're going to hear from both sides of the argument today. That is coming up in just a moment.
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0: The Great Koala National Park was a really, really big announcement, but how it's going to be funded now, this seems to be something that is really being debated. There are some that say that carbon credits are a really acceptable way, a really smart way to provide the money needed for this park. There are others who want the park protected, but they think that you shouldn't be monetizing forests. We're joined now by Dr. Ken Henry, who is the chair of the Australian Climate and Biodiversity Foundation. He's given a speech today that outlines why he thinks carbon credits are a way forward as far as protecting forests are concerned. Ken, thank you for joining us.
4: Well, it's good to be with you.
0: Now, you've described this as a once-in-a-generation opportunity. Why is that?
4: Yeah, it's probably more than once in a generation. I probably should have said a once-in-a-lifetime or maybe a once-ever opportunity to be able to generate revenue to save the forests rather than generating revenue by cutting the forest down, destroying biodiversity and habitat, and doing so, as the industry presently does, at a growing cost to the New South Wales taxpayer. Part of the Forestry Corporation of New South Wales that is responsible for the management of the 2 million hectares of native forest in New South Wales is an absolute financial basket case. It has few peers, and all of the money, all of the losses, are going to prop up an unprofitable, increasingly unprofitable logging industry. It's time to call a halt to this and to say the New South Wales taxpayers deserve a better return from these forests, and there is a method presently sitting in the Australian Parliament called the Improved Native Forest Carbon Method that would allow these forests, instead of racking up losses of tens of millions of dollars year after year after year, would be able to generate revenue in excess of $100 million a year. I think it's a no-brainer, honestly.
0: So we have spoken to a number of different people with lots of different perspectives, and it's really interesting seeing sometimes unlikely allies agree that they don't like the scheme, but they seem to want different outcomes. Some want logging to continue in the forests. Others want the forest protected, but there to be no, you know, carbon credit scheme attached to them.
5: Yeah.
0: One of the arguments that we heard was that, well, you know, the forest was already going to be protected. It had been announced. So why would carbon credits created from it, why would that be a good thing? Why would that be a good outcome since it was already going to be protected?
4: Yeah, okay. So two things. Firstly, if it was going to be protected, who was going to pay for it? There wasn't going to be carbon polluters paying for it. It was going to be the people of New South Wales, the taxpayers of New South Wales, who would have to pay for the creation of that national park. So that's the first thing. There is a choice here between having carbon polluters pay for the restoration of our native forests and habitat for koalas and other threatened species like the greater glider, or alternatively having, you know, it's a choice between taxpayers and carbon polluters, essentially. That's all we're talking about here. But secondly, this has never been a done deal. The people who say that this was always going to happen, even without a carbon credit, they were none of them involved in the 2 years of extensive consultation with a whole variety of environmental groups who worked with the New South Wales government on three different options for the Great Koala National Park before the New South Wales government settled on the one that it has settled on, which is funded by carbon credits. So the people who are now criticising from the sidelines, they were not involved. They were not there. This has never been a done deal. It's still not a done deal. It's hanging in the balance.
0: So I understand the general idea of this scheme is that, you know, some of the arguments that I heard put forward was you know, we should protect forests because protecting forests is the right thing to do. However, I can understand that probably we've not proven ourselves to really want to follow that argument, and therefore the idea of putting at least a financial value on protecting native forests, that makes them more valuable, it makes them more likely to stay protected. I want to touch on something, though, which is the argument about harvesting native timber. If we were to stop doing it here, there are critics that say that, you know, demand for timber, that doesn't necessarily disappear, and some of it might be met by imports. That might potentially come from forests that are overseas. So how do we make sure that we're actually cutting emissions rather than just shifting some of them on somewhere else?
4: Yeah, okay, so that's a really good question. And the method that is presently before the Senate, a lot of thought went into accounting for what you're talking about, which is referred to by the scientists as carbon leakage. Mm. So a lot of thought went into that. And the method has been constructed extremely conservative to admit that there will be the possibility of substantial leakage. So that's already been factored into the design of the method. So if you like, the number of carbon credits that can be generated by this method has been discounted or reduced to take into account the probability of leakage. That's the first thing. The second thing is, you know, hardwood constitutes a very, very, very small proportion of the timber used in Australian housing, a very small proportion. Your listeners are probably not aware of this because it's not something that the industry boasts about for obvious reasons, but 90% of the timber taken out of the hardwood forests of New South Wales is exported overseas as pulp or wood chip, or alternatively used as firewood. Very low-grade uses of our precious native forests. Only about 10% of it ever finds its way to a sawmill, and only a proportion of that, a fraction of that, ever finds its way into housing. And I don't think your listeners would be surprised by that, because if they ever drive past a housing development site, as I'm sure they do, very rarely would they ever see any hardwood anywhere near that site. So the idea that if we stop cutting down our native forests, we're going to be importing large amounts of hardwood from other countries when we're presently not using our own hardwood for this purpose to build houses, that's just nonsense. It's complete nonsense.
0: I have seen people in the forestry industry say that the figures that are being shared as far as how much gets turned into housing is not a fair picture, that there is a significant amount in higher value saw log. Are you saying that they're wrong?
4: Yeah.
5: I am.
0: Yeah.
5: The amount in higher value soil, let's look in the northeast part of the state of New South Wales, where the Great Koala National Park is going to, hopefully, is going to exist. There are some high quality soil logs that are still coming out of this part of the forest. Unsurprisingly, those high quality soil logs are coming from trees that provide habitat for koala and greater glider and so on. There's no mystery here. It's the good trees that are providing the habitat for our threatened species. The forests in the south, not that story at all. The forests in the south have over the years been so heavily degraded that most of the timber down there has for a long time now been going out through the Port of Eden and other places as wood chip or pulp, or being used, as I said earlier, as firewood. Look, I understand people being worried about transition. But I'll tell you, I've got personal experience in this. My father was a timber worker in the native forest estate of New South Wales for 50 years, standing in these forests with a chainsaw in his hands, chopping down these trees. He had five children. My mother had to stay at home and look after the children. She couldn't go out to work. When I was a young kid, I remember there were 15 sawmills that were accessible places for my father to go and work. Today, there are two. There were three that were in walking distance when I was a kid. None today. And what caused the closure of these sawmills? This is true right across the state of New South Wales. It's an unsurprising thing. The timber just disappeared. The high-quality saw logs just disappeared. This idea that the native forests of New South Wales can go on producing high-quality saw logs forever is just a blatant lie. And it's a lie that industry leaders have been telling the Australian population and telling the New South Wales government and telling other governments around the country. It's a lie that they've been telling that this activity is sustainable. I can tell you from real-world experience, observing my father losing his job in sawmill after sawmill after sawmill, having to camp further away from home from his five children and his wife for months at a time, in order to be a logger in these forests of New South Wales. Mm. This is just a lie.
0: Ken, I want to put something to you about the political situation that's happening down in Canberra ahead of the vote in the Senate on September 15 that could kill the scheme.
5: Yeah.
0: So we spoke to New South Wales Greens MLC Sue Higginson, and she was in the paper over the weekend suggesting that, and she's not a huge fan of any kind of carbon credit scheme. She wants logging to stop just in general. But she did say, she suggested that there might be another carbon credit proposal coming that would allow native forest logging to continue. What do you know about that?
5: It's a risk. I know that there are people in the logging industry who have been working on this for quite some time. And the method rests on a pretense that it's possible to generate substantial amounts of carbon sequestration in the native forests while still allowing logging. Now, the logging would destroy the critical habitat that we've been talking about. It would destroy the habitat for the koalas and the greater gliders and so on. And it would not, even if it did store any carbon, it would certainly not store nearly as much carbon as what the INFM method proposes to be stored. And remember, the INFM method requires a very strict management regime to be put in place for 100 years. No logging at all for 100 years, right? Fully funded by carbon polluters.
0: Yeah.
5: Now, that is not what's going to be proposed in this alternative method that's being worked up.
0: Yeah.
5: And I would imagine that the Greens would be beside themselves with dismay if the alternative method were ever to get up.
0: I want to ask, though, you know, we have seen climate action become an incredibly partisan issue in this country. We saw the carbon pricing mechanism introduced by the Gillard government. It was then rolled back by the Abbott government. Even if this improved native forest management method survives the disallowance motion from the Nats, does its future get guaranteed? Like, I wonder.
5: It does, because the big difference here is this, and this is why understanding economics is so important in public policy. This is why, and it's simply this. The New South Wales government will be bound by private contractual law to honour those carbon credits for 100 years. Right. There's nothing else. There's no other element of policy.

0: policy that I can think of where private contractual law obliges a government to do something for 100 years.
1: Yeah. Well,
0: but this will, and if the New South Wales government ever, say in 90 years' time, a New South Wales government reneges on the deal, guess what? It'll have to pay out a huge amount of money in compensation to the people who have bought the carbon credits.
1: Well, Ken Henry has been our guest, Chair of the Australian Climate and Biodiversity Council. Thank you so much for your time. Really appreciate it.
0: Good to be with you.
1: Take care. And look, we're now going to hear from the other perspective, right? Because, you know, we've said logging in the area of the Great Koala National Park, you might not know this, it's been suspended while all of this debate over a new carbon credit scheme to fund the park takes place. There's also a proposal from National Parks for a Great Southern Forest National Park that would permanently protect another 365,000 hectares of state forest from logging. So I guess the big question is, particularly after everything that we've just heard, what does all of this mean for the timber industry? And we do want to hear from the timber industry. So we're joined now by James Euster, who is CEO of Australian Forest Products Association of New South Wales. James, thanks for being here.
2: Jess, good to be with you.
1: Okay. From your perspective, what does it mean to the industry to have logging in native forests stop?
2: Well, let me just first start by picking up where Ken left off. And he said that a private contract that governments are bound to would lock this improved native forestry carbon method up in perpetuity and with certainty, he's absolutely wrong. And we know he's wrong because the New South Wales government has torn up an existing sovereign contract with one of our timber mills, a private contract, overnight to create this moratorium for the Great Koala National Park. So I don't think the faith that Ken has put in governments to renege on contracts is well-founded, and I would imagine that Ken should know that. There is more uncertainty in this improved native forestry carbon method and the future revenue stream for the koala park than there is for the timber industry. Mm. And this is a method that is predicated on very loose, low integrity carbon credit units. And it is got no political friend, it seems, in federal parliament at this stage as well, which is why the disallowance motion that will come up next month could prove to be very decisive in the future of the koala park. And I'll add one more thing. Mm. This was an election commitment brought in by the Minns government long before the carbon credit proposal was put in place. So there is a mandate from the people for this government to establish a Great Koala National Park. And that's whether they do that with carbon credits or not is one thing. But if you can't pay for an election commitment, you shouldn't commit to it in the first place.
1: Mm. So if the government scrapped the idea of the carbon credit scheme attached to the park but still had the park and logging had to stop, would you be okay with that?
2: Well, I think that the government will need to proceed with this park. Otherwise, it will be a broken election commitment. There is an expectation, and there's been a lot of work and a lot of sacrifices made by the timber industry to get to where we are at this point in time. Mm. For the establishment of the Koala Park. There are businesses, large businesses and small businesses, that have had to upend and completely change their operations, and there have been workers who have been laid off and lost their jobs, and families facing the prospect of relocation already. So this park has to proceed, and anything other than that will be a broken election commitment.
1: James, one of the other things that Ken Henry has said is that he's argued that the New South Wales Forestry Corporation's hardwood division has multi-million dollar losses. He's described it as a commercial basket case. Do you think that the timber industry can remain financially viable, particularly as we head towards net zero?
2: Well, we absolutely are, and we're an important part of the net zero story. And what Ken, the second part of what Ken didn't tell people is there's Forestry Corporation as a standalone entity in itself. And what it does is provides timber to the rest of the industry downstream of it, which is a $5 billion industry in New South Wales. Here's an economic fact for Ken. We have a $4 billion trade deficit in wood products, which means we bring in $4 billion more of timber products than we send overseas every year. We need timber products of all sorts, including hardwood timber. It is a critical material across the board for things like, yes, our housing market, yes, for power poles to connect us to the electricity grid, and for things like underground structural timber for underground mines. It is the workhorse of our economy. We do not export a single stick of hardwood timber from the North Coast. So for Ken to characterise this as an industry that is low value, that it's exported overseas, is completely misleading and disingenuous.
1: Can I ask, with hardwood timber, is if we were to stop logging native forests in New South Wales, could we replace the timber with Australian plantation timber? And I'm no timber expert, so this is why I'm asking you.
2: I'll come back to that very soon, but I just want to jump to a concession that Ken made, that this method, the carbon method that's been used to fund this, has built into it the fact that we will see what they call leakage, which is the requirement to bring in timber from overseas and other jurisdictions and into other areas like private native forestry to make up the shortfall in timber products. So we need to accept as a fact that if we go down this path, we will be exposing ourselves to a timber trade in hardwood products from jurisdictions that have much weaker environmental standards.
1: I think you were saying there wouldn't be very much of that, though. So
2: no, there absolutely is, and that comes back to your question around how it's used and can it be replaced by plantations. The first challenge is we just do not have the land available to replace the amount of timber that comes out of our public forests. We have a great private native forestry estate that we should be investing in, but is also at risk under this method. But we simply do not have the land available right now, and let alone the 40 to 60 years it takes to create a tree that's of a grade that can be used for the products and purposes of trees that come out of our public estate.
1: The 40 to 60.
2: Can't do it at scale, no.
1: Yeah, but the 40 to 60 years to create a tree. And I guess it's carbon benefits. Could that argument be applied to why it's so valuable to protect native forests?
2: Well, we need to keep the proportion in scale here. We harvest 6 out of every 10,000 trees from our public estate. For every tree we harvest, 4 to 5 trees are regrown. The scale of what activists and environmental groups talk about is completely overblown in this argument. And we know, and this is another thing that Dr. Henry and others have not publicly recognised, is that the Natural Resource Commission, which is the environmental umpire in this space, has said that selectively harvesting timber the way we do on the North Coast has no impact on koala populations. So at the same time we're ostensibly creating these parks to save koalas, the independent umpire, the scientists in the room, are saying that the work that we do sustainably to harvest trees is having no impact on koala populations. And I think that is an outstanding fact in this debate.
1: Look, I know the word koala is in the name of the park, so therefore it is the big selling point. But I know that there's lots of other animals like greater gliders and things like that that are also of great concern, and I think that's also been put forward. But they tend to get put down the line a little bit for the focus on the koalas.
2: That is an easy pivot. I think that's an easy pivot for activist groups off the back of this scientific information that shows emphatically we're having no impact on koala populations.
1: So is there an impact on greater glider populations?
2: Well, what we need to do with our forests is take a holistic view of both national parks and state forests. If you can't monitor a forest and the species within it, you can't manage it properly. So let's have a look to see what the health of the species in our state forests, but expand that to national parks. We have no idea whether glider populations, koala populations, are healthier in national parks than they are in state forests. And as we continue to march down this road of just blanketly converting things from state forests to national parks, we actually need to back that up with some sort of scientific evidence. And I've got to be blunt, at the moment, what we're seeing is, managed forests yield really good habitats for our native species. We know that, and that's backed up through independent scientific work.
1: Can I ask you, is the timber industry working on its own carbon credit system that would allow them to keep harvesting timber but also generate carbon credits?
2: At the same time that National Parks and Wildlife in New South Wales decided to select a single scheme to take forward on behalf of the New South Wales government, there's a second proposal that was developed, not by the timber industry, but by forestry scientists on ways you can manage our forests for multiple uses, including carbon credits. Yes, it is a holistic proposal that looks across all of our forests without this binary view of we can use Commonwealth-funded credits to stop or cease native forestry and destroy an industry, destroy regional communities, impoverish regional communities and take away critical products.
1: Can I put one last point to you? And that is, you know, we are often hearing that native forest logging in New South Wales loses so much money. It's being subsidised by the government.

0: action from going in there, extracting trees, and supplying to customers, which generates revenue for the corporation. Mm. So it's a bit of a circular argument. If you keep telling Forestry Corporation you can't sell as many trees as you previously have, their profitability will take a hit, and that's where we find ourselves.
1: James, what's your feeling of how that vote on September 15 will go? Which way are you seeing the wind blowing?
0: Well, I think what we need to do is draw this argument back to integrity. Have we got integrity within this scheme? And the industry does not believe so. Does it stack up for our regional communities? No, it absolutely doesn't. We know as a fact, and what came out of the process for the evaluation of this park was a tourism job is not worth the same as a timber job for two reasons. Firstly, it doesn't pay as much. And secondly, you don't have as many full-time equivalent jobs in the tourism industry. So anyone that tries to say we'll create more jobs from tourism, from carbon credits for the timber industry is lying to your face. Mm. It is really important that we put integrity back in this, and I'm sure the federal politicians will see fit to do what they need to in that space. But from the timber industry's perspective, we absolutely do not support a carbon method that incentivizes the cessation of a sustainable industry. And we'll add, we'll bring in products from overseas that have weaker environmental standards.
1: James Euster has been our guest, CEO of the Australian Forest Products Association. James, I really appreciate you sharing your perspective and your industry's perspective on this issue. It's been really informative. Thank you.
0: Thank you for your time, Jess. Cheers.
1: Take care. And look, two very, very different arguments being put forward, but this is a really important issue and I'm really glad we're able to have these conversations. Some really interesting texts have come through. We will get to them very soon, but first I think we need some news headlines. We're joined by Adam Storey.
2: Thanks, Jess. More than 1,500 people are now reported missing, including 34 Australians, in a major flooding disaster on the Himalayan border. Foreign Minister Penny Wong says the federal government is urgently working to confirm the welfare of the missing Australians. Fugitive property developer Jean Nassif is expected to appear before a corruption inquiry into Liberal Party donations via video link next week. Nassif fled to Lebanon in December 2022 and has not returned to Australia since. And social media law experts say a court settlement involving Meta has opened a can of worms that could soon lead to similar cases across the world, including Australia. The tech giants agreed to pay up to $25 billion and introduce changes like time restrictions for teenagers after being sued by several US states. More news at 6 o'clock.
1: Thanks so much, Adam. Well, look, while we were talking, we wanted to get those two different perspectives and, you know, hear everybody out on this. I want to hear you out too. We've got a lot of texts that have come through. I'm going to try and read as many as I can, but we do need to get to our next guest. We went a little bit over time because we wanted to make sure everyone got the same amount of time. Now, Jenny says, Jess, if native or state forest logging is illegal and the forestry is running at a loss for the past 5 years and they're constantly being fined, why are they still doing it? As I'm led to believe that it ends up as wood chips, which are exported overseas. Is anything being replaced or replanted? While Andrew says, Jess, national parks cost close to $1 billion a year. State forests, by comparison, are a far more cost-effective way of managing the relatively small portion of public land available for timber production. Every piece of timber we decide not to produce in Australia will be imported. What does Ken think decking or flooring or joinery are made of? There are no wood chip exports from the north coast of New South Wales, so Ken's point is not relevant to the Great Koala National Park. Andrew in Ballina there. Deb's in Gladstone and says, the timber industry always trots out the same lies and misinformation. For example, if he talked about how tall forest is harvested, then the figures are much higher. Threatened species facts are always ignoring the true science. The fire risk with logging, they ignore the science, etc. Meanwhile, someone else says, Greenwashing 101. Forestry Corporation New South Wales runs hardwood forestry at a loss funded by the pine forestry. What's stopping them from stopping? Two, carbon credits are simply shifting the buck. We should be prioritising the reduction of carbon emissions rather than just simply paying a few bucks in credits while filling the emitters' products with increased profits. Claiming justification through carbon credits, it just doesn't add up. And three, if emitters genuinely must rely on carbon credits, they should be putting as much effort into genuine, private, corporate reforestation efforts with as much gusto as they used to pollute or emit in the first place. Old mate talking about not having space and trees now, he's got his head in the sand. Look, my understanding is, I mean, these carbon credit schemes are to tide us over as those companies, through the safeguard mechanism, they're meant to be lowering their emissions each year, and there is a financial disincentive for them not to do that, as in they have to start buying carbon credits. But I think it's basically to kind of hold steady while the process of

0: pivoting how we do things and getting our carbon emissions reduced while that's happening. So I don't think anyone's suggesting that buying carbon credits is how we fix climate change. But I hear what you're saying. And it's also really interesting getting the different perspectives, and there's so many different blends of it. I don't like this and I don't like that. I like that. I don't like that. I don't like that. But I do like that. We're getting it all on the text line, and I so appreciate your time here. Deb says, also diverse native forests are replaced by monocultures of blackbutt. They herbicide the diverse native regeneration first. Grr, industrial clear felling is devastating. While Joe says, the guest said the New South Wales government expects $100 million per annum income. How is that income made up? How much of that $100 million is additional to what current national park incomes are? Will the Koala Park plan push up current visitor costs, and by how much or by what percentage? Look, a lot of questions coming through. I wish I could answer them all. I hope we ended up with at least some greater insight from the different perspectives here. Thank you for your role in this as well, and getting those text messages in and keeping the conversation going.
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0: Our next guest, Adam DeMamiel, is the co-founder and CEO of Boys to the Bush, which is an organisation that works every day towards cultivating a change in boys and men's attitudes towards women. And his organisation has just received extra funding from the Minns government to continue their work in regional New South Wales. Adam joins us now. Adam, good afternoon.
2: Good afternoon. Thanks for having me on.
0: Now, how does your program create change within these young men?
2: Pretty simple. We employ people in our communities that are good human beings to be role models for kids that might necessarily have many positive influences in their lives, and their job is to connect with the kid, connect them to the community and all the other good people that are in our communities that can role model how people should act and behave. So that's the basic pitch of what we do. There's a whole heap more to it, but it's all about just giving kids time, connecting with them and demonstrating how you should be behaving.
0: When the boys arrive to start your program, what do you see? Who do you see?
2: Look, we get kids from all walks of life, a large proportion of the kids that we work with don't have positive male role models in their lives for whatever reason, are often subjected to some pretty traumatic sort of stuff that goes on in the homes. And I guess for us, what we've learned is that, you know, unless we can create a new normal, that normal that they're born into often will just become their future. And, we're doing everything we can to sort of change the trajectory of their lives just by, you know, spending the time with them and showing them, you know, a different kind of normal.
0: Do you see that work as really fundamental as far as helping, you know, change the crisis of violence that we see happening against women?
2: Absolutely. I think it's, you know, we're very much in the game of early intervention and prevention, so it's not about waiting until it's too late and, you know, the damage is done. These kids need to learn early, not just with the prevention of domestic violence and sexual assault, that sort of stuff, but in a whole heap of other areas. That's our role, and if we don't do it, I'm not too sure who else does. So we're seeing some really great outcomes. We're not professionals in this area and don't pretend to be, but what we're really good at is building a rapport with kids that are really hard to build a rapport with often, and then getting them in front of the people and the services and the other service providers that can add value. I think one of the other real strengths of how we go about it is the guys that we get to come and work and to be full-time mentors to these kids are people with lived experience. They're guys that come from all walks of life. They're ex-tradies, farmers, coppers, school teachers, and we're employing them full-time to be a mentor and a role model 24/7 essentially to kids in these communities that need it. And then what they do, because they're connected to their community,

0: is they just open up so many more doors and introductions to all the good people they know. What we're finding is these kids, after a period of time, start modelling those behaviours that they're now seeing, which they wouldn't have normally. So it's been brilliant. The other probably thing that we're doing is we're involving the community. There's a real appetite in communities to look after themselves and to be a part of the solution, and that's what we're offering. So we access a lot of farms, a lot of trades, a lot of industry. They're getting involved and being a part of it, and it's bringing a lot of value to those organisations and those people, and giving them purpose by helping the kids from their community that need it most.
1: And this program, I mean, it's being delivered right across the state: Albury, Dubbo Regional, Orange City, Forbes Shire, Bathurst Regional, Hilltops, Leeton Shire and Wagga Wagga City local government areas. So a really big part of the state. And you've now been given a $700,000 investment by the Minns Labor government. So can you tell me, where's that going to go? What are your plans for it?
0: Yeah, look, I've been chatting with all levels of government for a number of years, and kind of spruiking how we go about it, and it's so reassuring to know that Minister Harrison recognises our model is the model that changes. And I say it all the time that unfortunately building shelters doesn't change the behaviour of the kids. It protects some women for a period of time, but what we need to do is get in early and show them and stop it, and invest today for 10 and 20 years down the track. The funding from the Minns government's going to allow us to offer our programs to a whole heap more kids across those 8 communities in New South Wales, to deliver our services and push that messaging, as well as all the other messaging that we try and give the kids around, healthy masculinity, healthy eating, education, employment, mental health, all that sort of stuff. So this funding is specific from the prevention of domestic and family violence, that'll be a big focus of the programs that these kids will go into, but we won't neglect all those other areas that are such a pivotal part of all of our programs.
1: Look, I love the idea of really, good masculine examples for young men to show them that what they're seeing online is not what it means to be a man, and that you can find happiness and self-fulfillment in other ways. Adam, it's been such a pleasure talking to you. Have you got any plans to expand the program outside those areas and into other bits of New South Wales?
0: In the future we will. We're in a few Victorian sites already as well, but there's a big appetite out there. We've got communities begging us to set up in their communities, and right now we're about trying to consolidate and make sure we've got the model right. What we don't want to do is let these kids down and go in too hard and fast and it collapses. But right now our challenge is around funding. This announcement will help a small amount of kids to access our programs, but we're really hoping that government and other funders might sort of see our model of care and what we do for the kids as a way to actually invest in making a difference in the future. So, nothing else, we really hope people can start listening up. I think it makes perfect sense what we're doing by involving the community to be part of the solution, rather than whinging about all the issues with kids we've got in our communities. Well, we can, get involved and help out. So, that's the main part of what we're doing, and really excited for this funding to allow a lot more kids to access the programs.
1: Adam DeMamiel has been our guest. He's one of the co-founders and the CEO of Boys to the Bush, which is a program that's making such a big impact on young men's lives right across regional New South Wales and other parts of the country too. Adam, thanks so much for your time.
0: No problem at all. Good to chat.
1: Good to chat to you too. ABC New South Wales. Look, a couple more texts I want to get to as far as our conversation about the timber carbon credit scheme and what's happening with the Great Koala National Park. Someone's texted in that Indian proverb, only when the last tree has died and the last river has been poisoned and the last fish has been caught will we realise we cannot eat money. Meanwhile, Andrew says, Ken, who is our guest, Ken Henry. Ken is an economist and a bureaucrat with no forest land management experience, but he puts himself forward as he does. I think he's very much taking an economic view of this program. But I hear what you're saying. I mean, we get people who work in forestry talking about the economics of the scheme. We get people who work in the economics of the scheme talking about forestry and how that plays out. I think that's probably.

0: really a thing to be expected. But I appreciate your text. Someone else, Sherelle in Gulgong, says, although there are arguments on both sides, I question the view that tourism can't replace forestry jobs. Because our guest, James Euster from one of the forestry organisations, was saying that, you know, not as much money in tourism jobs. Sherelle says, Tasmania is a perfect example of such a transition to a tourist economy from a previous timber industry, which clear felled old growth forests. Thank you, Sherelle. Appreciate that too. Coming up, Becky Cole's going to join us. But first, let's see what PM holds after the program.
1: Hello, Samantha Donovan here on PM at 6:05. Australians among more than 1,000 people missing in the Himalayan flash flood disaster. We'll hear from a charity trying to get help to the survivors. And revered Japanese avant-garde artist Yayoi Kusama dies at the age of 97.
2: Personally, I believe that the appeal of Kusama's work lies in its accessibility. She really tapped into these profound experiences and emotions that we all share.
1: I hope you'll join me for PM just after the 6 o'clock news.

0: thankfully that we wander into the neck of the woods we like to call Collie Country, because there has been a big loss this week in the country music world. And Becky Cole, Mayor of Collie Country, joins us now. How are you holding up, friend?
1: Oh, lovely of you to ask, Jess. Yeah, it's been a sad couple of days, hasn't it? I know you did a bit of a Dolly Fest yesterday on the show, and as we have all, I guess, looking back on our favourite Dolly moments and Dolly songs over the years.
0: Yeah, I mean, such a huge impact. Again, obviously the country music world, just she's so iconic, but I think one of the great things that we've learnt since celebrating her life after we found out the news yesterday was seeing how her talent, which was still so deeply country-infused, how appealing it was and how beloved it was right across the musical landscape.
1: Yeah, look, absolutely, Jess. And, you know, we're talking about someone who won 11 Grammys and an Emmy and countless CMAs, but that's not what's being focused on. What's being focused on is the woman she was and her humanitarianism and her incredible impact that she made on people and her heart. And what a way to be remembered, you know, and I just think I focus on that. And she lives on, of course, in her amazing lyrics. And there are some great songs, of course, the ones that we all know, whether you like country music or not, you all know, you know, Jolene and 9 to 5 and those kind of songs. But gosh, if you go through that back catalogue of Dolly Parton, there are some absolute rip snorters and some yet to be discovered, because she put some in a time capsule some time ago to come out in years to come.
0: I think it's like 2045 or something like that. Yeah, there's a song that she's kind of left behind as a legacy, but you won't get to hear it for a little long while, which is kind of nice to know that we still might get some new Dolly in the future in such a strange way. Now, Becky, of all the people that I've heard talk about Dolly Parton, you know, we're all sort of doing it as fans from a distance, and I know that you are a big fan. But you've met Dolly Parton, and you might be the first person I can say that about that I've spoken to.
1: Yeah, look, on a few occasions, 3 occasions I got to meet Dolly. The first time when I was 13, backstage in 1986 at Footy Park in South Australia. And, it was just, I mean, they say don't meet your heroes. You might be disappointed, but she exceeded my expectations and had occasion to meet her a couple of times, the last time being in 2017. And I will hold that memory of her and what she said to me, and she called me her namesake because her middle name was Rebecca, and she wished me luck with my singing, and you know, I felt like I manifested that, because every single birthday candle I'd ever blown out was, I want to meet Dolly, you know, and I made it happen.
0: Yeah. And look, Dolly's support of the queer community at a time where I think it probably wasn't a hugely fashionable thing to do in country music, I imagine that had an impact on you as well.
1: Without a doubt, her acceptance, of course, but her celebration of the LGBTQI community, and you know, as she always says, she had family, and I spent some time with her niece, in fact, who was taking the meet and greet, and we got to talking, and she was telling me about, you know, Dolly's work, and she got Dolly into Brandy Carlile and things like that, and you know, she was just full of love and light and full of rainbow, which I think was absolutely beautiful. She loved the drag queens, used to dress up as her.
0: Yeah,
1: she famously came third in a Dolly Parton lookalike competition.
0: So good. Such a quick wit, such a big heart, which we just love. And look, we went through some of the big hits yesterday when we did our music segment this time on Wednesday, which was, you know, we did Jolene, we did I Will Always Love You, which again, the common story is she wrote them both on the same night, which is a songwriting feat that makes me want to weep blood of envy. And I think we finished on 9 to 5, which again, from a very sort of different era, but also really amazing and such a cult hit too. I asked you what Dolly song you'd like to finish the program with, and you know, take your time with this, but what song have you decided, and why? What is it that you love about it?
1: Well, firstly, I think, you know, finishing on 95 is such a great thing, and I'm about to do that at the Gympie Muster. I'm backstage and I'm about to go on main stage very, very soon after Lane Pittman's finished, and I'm going to be finishing with 95, which originally wasn't on the set, but of course it has to be.
0: Yeah.
1: But there's a song called Light of the Clear Blue Morning that I've always said it's on my funeral list. It's a song that I want played, and it's a song I really needed to hear this morning when I woke up still in disbelief. And to me, this is one of the most beautiful Dolly songs.
0: I've got to tell you, I've seen this song referenced quite a bit, and this is before Dolly died. A lot of people talking about it in the sense that in a time of great difficulty and when the road ahead looked long, when change was happening, you know, those really big life moments where you just feel like, I don't know what's ahead, that's when they particularly connected with Light of a Clear Blue Morning. It gave them hope. I know that you've had some tough times. Is that what that song connects in with you as well?
1: Without a doubt. This is the most genius mental health helping song that's ever been written, and she wrote it, you know, many, many years ago, and re-released it actually twice because I think she saw the necessity and the medicine in this song, you know. And it's like a tonic listening to every single lyric. So it's my gift, and I want to share it. I want everyone to listen to this and share it.
0: Let's do it. Hey, Becky Cole, thank you. We'll talk to you next week.
1: Cheers.
0: This is Dolly Parton, Light of a Clear Blue Morning.

0: Ah, Dolly Parton, Light of a Clear Blue Morning, finishing today's show. Thanks, Becca Cole. Great selection. Hey, time for me to say goodbye, and I'm saying goodbye for a little while, actually. I'll be back this time next week. I've got to go away. I've got to go interstate for some work. But until we speak again, you're going to be in safe hands. There's going to be some great people taking over drive. And you have yourself a wonderful time. Remember, you can always see the light of a clear blue morning, huh?
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0: Adam Storey with ABC News. Dozens of Australians are among the missing after a catastrophic flooding and mudslide disaster struck in a border region of the Himalayas. With the latest, here's China correspondent Alison Horn.
1: A desperate search and rescue effort is underway in Nepal and Tibet after a catastrophic landslide and flash flood wiped out villages, power stations and the main border crossing in the region. More than 1,500 people are missing, about 800 of them foreigners, including at least 34 Australians known to be in the area at the time the disaster struck. Thousands of rescue crews are trying to access the worst affected areas but are being hampered by rain and collapsed transport networks.
0: A couple from Western Sydney is among the dozens of Australians missing, Patricia Tiano reports.
2: 52-year-old Venkatraman Balakrishnan and his 46-year-old wife, Chitra Venkatraman, were on a tour with hiking company Himalayan Glacier when the disaster struck. The company says 47 people, including 15 Australians, remain unaccounted for. The couple's son has told the ABC he lost spark to them when they were around 15 kilometres from the Tibet border. He hasn't heard from them since, but holds out hope the tour group will be found safe. The family of a female pilgrim from Queensland, Kanagama Sundrasan, says they're worried as she was due to be in the affected area and they haven't heard from her since Tuesday.
0: To other news, fugitive property developer Jean Nassif is expected to appear before a New South Wales corruption inquiry via video link next week. The ICAC is examining allegations that prohibited political donations were funneled through third parties to support a Liberal-aligned right-wing faction and advance the interests of Mr. Nassif. Jean Nassif fled to Lebanon in December 2022 and has not returned to Australia since. The inquiry previously heard he declined an invitation to assist the ICAC. And earlier today, former New South Wales Building Commissioner David Chandler told the inquiry that Jean Nassif threatened him after a prohibition order was proposed for one of his developments. Mr. Chandler says Nassif called him after his office issued a notice of intent to issue a prohibition order in relation to his company's Skyview site in Castle Hill in Sydney.
3: This morning, a spoke...
4: Well, he just basically said, don't you harm my project, and if you harm my project, I'll harm you. It was something that, it's whatever in the note, I can't even recall now the note, because it was of no great consequence to me other than it happened.
5: All right.
4: It was his style.
0: The Prime Minister has guaranteed Labor will maintain Australia's refugee intake at its current level, despite his own minister...

0: earlier suggesting it would be cut from next financial year. Jack Mackay reports.
1: This morning, a spokesperson for Home Affairs Minister Tony Burke confirmed Labor plan to reduce the humanitarian intake next financial year from 20,000 to 13,750. But the Prime Minister has now intervened after Labor backbenchers were left confused and angered by the Minister's surprise move. Anthony Albanese has told the ABC the refugee intake needs to be renewed in the coming budget, but the intake number of 20,000 remains government policy. At last month's ALP conference, there was unanimous agreement on a resolution committing Labor to maintaining the existing refugee intake.
0: The chief executive of the Parramatta Powerhouse has stepped down amid a governance probe ahead of its official opening. Digby Worthmuller reports.
2: The New South Wales government has released a statement which said Lisa Havila has stood aside while investigations into governance and procurement are finalised. A new interim chief executive, Abby Galvin, has been announced as the interim chief executive and is set to start in the role from as early as next week. Former Sydney Opera House CEO Louise Herron will also join as a strategic advisor. The leadership shake-up comes just 10 weeks before the $915 million building is due to open.
0: Qantas has reported its full-year profit has dropped 20% to $1.3 billion. David Chow has the details.
3: The airline's earnings took a $420 million hit after jet fuel prices hit a record high as a result of America's war with Iran. Qantas says there were also other factors which dragged its statutory profit after tax lower. It incurred higher costs from settling a class action over COVID-era flight credits, as well as a cyber attack which happened in October last year, and its decision to shut down its Jetstar Asia division. On top of that, Qantas says demand for corporate and government travel is down due to the uncertainty caused by the Middle East conflict.
0: Dry and mostly sunny across the state tomorrow. There's the chance of light showers along the coastal fringe of the Illawarra Shoalhaven and the far north coast. For Sydney, an overnight low of 10, then a sunny day with a top of 20, mostly sunny on Saturday and 19. It's 6:05.
4: Good evening and welcome to PM. I'm Samantha Donovan, coming to you from the lands of the Wurundjeri people of the Kulin Nation in Melbourne. Tonight, Australians among more than 1,000 people missing in the Himalayan flash flood disaster. We'll hear from a charity trying to get help to the survivors. And revered Japanese avant-garde artist Yayoi Kusama dies at the age of 97.
5: Personally, I believe that the appeal of Kusama's work lies in its accessibility. She really tapped into these profound experiences and emotions that we all share.
4: First this evening, more than 1,300 people are missing after devastating flash floods swept through central Nepal. 34 Australians are believed to be among them, and that group includes two young boys. The confirmed death toll so far is more than 160. Entire villages were destroyed as enormous torrents of brown, icy water crashed through a crossing point in the Himalayas at the Nepal-Tibet border. Bridget Fitzgerald prepared this report.
6: Sheer panic as a wall of water and mud pummels its way through a valley. In a town in Nepal's Rasuwa district, north of Kathmandu, near the border of Tibet, a river swells in size in an instant, swallowing a bridge and any homes in its path. Roads, buildings, even entire villages were swept away in the massive flash flooding event on Wednesday morning. The disaster zone stretches across a rural area, small towns dotted along the Himalayas. In one community, rescuers hold the hand of an elderly woman covered in mud who's carried to safety in the bucket of an excavator. Kathmandu Post reporter Arnil Gilley says he believes the casualties are much higher than what's been reported.
7: You know, hundreds and hundreds, probably thousands of the, you know, houses, public and private houses, office buildings, school buildings, you know, even 500 50 megawatts of the hydropower projects are also swept out by the floods yesterday.
6: He says the government is focused on searching for those who may still be alive.

0: life.
1: You know, people are writing in the social media, like, my father is missing, has gone missing, my mother has gone missing. Even entire, you know, families have gone missing, and people are crying in the social media. So the immediate priority of the government of Nepal is to, you know, conduct the search.
0: Foreign Affairs Minister Penny Wong has confirmed there are a number of Australians missing in the disaster.
2: We understand these Australians were part of separate pilgrimage and tour groups. I'm not in a position to provide any further details about them at this stage. The government's priority is to confirm the whereabouts and welfare of these Australians and DFAT officials in Nepal. And also China are seeking to do that. Obviously, the situation is a difficult one.
0: A number of operators in the region have confirmed they've been unable to contact Australian travellers in their tour groups. Penny Wong says any Australians in the region should contact the Consular Emergency Centre or local authorities if they're in need of assistance.
2: I would say this. I'm sure there are many Australians who are very concerned about friends or family who may be in this region. I would say to you at this stage, access and information are very limited given the scale of disaster. We will do our best to ascertain whatever information we can.
0: There are grave fears among Australia's broader Nepali diaspora. This woman, Bersha, lives and works in Melbourne.
3: When I came back from work yesterday and I was looking at the phone, I felt like crying. I was praying that it gets settled. So many people were missing, and people were asking for help, and people started getting the bodies from the river. The dead bodies were in so bad condition. So I felt very bad. I could not even explain.
0: Rogina Tamaraka is the past president of the Nepali Society of Tasmania.
4: I think after our 2015 earthquake, this is the second biggest casualty that Nepal is suffering from. The terrain is really remote, I would say, and getting things over there, it is difficult. The roads are not that good. So, yeah, it is really difficult terrain to reach there, and this flood has made it worst, and I know how it is difficult for the rescue team to go there and do all for the casualties.
0: In a statement, Nepal's Prime Minister Birendra Shah has urged people to be patient and stand together as the government coordinates rescue efforts, aid and shelter.
5: Bridget Fitzgerald. For more on the situation in Nepal, I spoke to Sister Cecilia Druga Stresta, the Executive Director of the charity Caritas in Nepal. She's in the nation's capital, Kathmandu.
6: The situation is very alarming and devastating. Hundreds are missing still.
5: Sister yes. Cecilia, what is Caritas going to be doing to try and help?
6: As for now, we are collaborating with the local partners there because the three districts have been affected mostly. So Raswa, Nuwakot and Dadim. Caritas Nepal team is moving to nearby district Nuwakot with these food relief items, also non-food items also. We are closely monitoring and collaborating with the partners in Raswa and Dadim. And we are also helping with the Red Cross and the Nepal Army with the community kitchen right now.
5: It sounds like it's still a dangerous situation, not only in terms of the access, but I understand there are fears that there may be more flooding. How worried are you about the conditions at the moment?
6: Yes, that's true. Actually, we are also closely monitoring with that. We are still waiting for the weather forecast, and then people are talking about that. I think it's not the over, actually. They are more expecting another flash also. So it is very difficult. 25 bridges have been collapsed already. So it's very, very difficult to reach out to the people. And then most of the people have been removed from the risky areas.
5: How well set up, though, Sister Cecilia, is the government to handle a disaster of this scale?
6: Actually, these also are a new government, but they are not new with the disaster. Actually, they have been experienced in the earthquake time and many times flood and then landslide. But then we are also coordinating with the government to support them, actually, because the government is occupied with rescue and other things. So if the

0: NGOs like Caritas or other organizations who are in the frontline working can help the people to reach out to the food items or non-food items they are in need right now. So we are collaborating with the government as well.
1: What are your biggest fears as you try and help people over the next few days?
0: Yes, we are coordinating, but then it's been confused and then getting delayed with the response of the government, because one way they are telling that they will do with the wonder policy, but at the same time, we know that it is not feasible or it is not the way now. So I think we are afraid that we are not able to reach out to the people, especially because of the roads and then difficulties of the roads and then bridges have been collapsed. So another thing is maybe if government delays like this to come out with the right or exact decision, it will be very difficult for the people to survive.
1: Sister Cecilia Druga-Strester is the executive director of the charity Caritas in Nepal. The cause of the catastrophe on the Nepal-Tibet border is still being investigated, but scientists believe the flash flood was most likely caused by a landslide that was triggered by the weight of a melting glacier. Rachel Hayter has more.
2: What was initially reported as an earthquake has now been confirmed by the US Geological Survey as a collapsing glacier. Tom Robinson is a Himalayas disaster expert.
3: A very large chunk of a glacier just upstream from the border town appears to have broken away from the glacier.
2: As the glacier hit the ground, the energy released registered as an earthquake, which caused a landslide.
3: That ice has then melted because it's travelling downhill, it's being churned up, there's a lot of friction, a lot of heat generated, and so it's turned into water.
2: But Tom Robinson acknowledges it's difficult to understand whether that large chunk of glacier was big enough to account for all that water.
3: Perhaps the initial landslide may have blocked the river temporarily and caused more water buildup. It's hard to know.
2: Dr. Neera Shreshra Pradhan is part of the team investigating what caused this catastrophe from the International Centre for Integrated Mountain Development, known as ISIMOD.
4: We have not yet come into a final conclusion of it, but there are a few things that we are looking at. Few probabilities. One is whether it is ice avalanche that has come from the upstream and that has impacted and this flood has occurred. That is one possibility. The other possibility is what we are looking at is on the upstream in the mountains. We saw that there are three potentially dangerous glacial lakes. So it might be that this glacial lake has outburst and the flood has come.
2: Glaciologist and polar engineer Dr. Adrian McCallum made the same assessment when he first watched the disaster footage.
5: I thought, oh my goodness, that looks like a GLOF, which is a glacial lake outburst flood, which unfortunately are increasingly prevalent across high alpine regions in the world, including the Himalaya and the Andes.
2: He's pointing to warming temperatures causing glaciers to melt, making glacial lake outburst floods, known as GLOFs, more likely.
5: Let's accept for whatever reason the temperature is getting hotter in these areas. That, of course, is causing ice to melt. That melted ice becomes water. That water gets trapped behind these temporary walls. Those walls fail for various mechanisms, including perhaps earthquakes, and away the whole lot goes. So, yeah, it's going to happen continuously and increasingly probably in the Himalaya and elsewhere.
2: Nepalese disaster management expert Dr. Sonia Rijal says there was no warning for this disaster.
6: It's a very unique disaster in terms of intensity and speed, and which could be very different from what Nepal generally face, given this is built up water in the glacier.
2: The International Centre for Integrated Mountain Development is warning of the risk of a second flood caused by debris washed into nearby river systems. Scientists are trying to assess river blockages and whether they're likely to cause dams and further landslides and flooding.
1: Rachel Hayter reporting. Naveen Bhandari is the president of the Nepali Association of Western Australia. The organisation has met today to try and work out what help they can offer. He told me Nepali Australians are shocked by the catastrophe.
7: I mean, as we all know, it is a terrible, terrible disaster and the first of its kind to this level in Nepal. we're all in pain. We're supporting with praying for everyone's safety, for those who are missing in Nepal, in Rostra and Nuakchot and Tharding.
1: What are people telling you about who's missing and what's happened to them?
7: We have had two families, a friend in Perth, whose family, extended family members are missing. One of the person who's missing is the brother-in-law of my family, of my friend in Perth, who works as an engineer at the hydro project in Rostra. He is out of contact since 9 a.m. yesterday. The other family, uncle, lives in Nuakchot. The second area that was hit, half of the family has been washed in front of the rest of the half of the family. So it's
1: washed
7: a very,
1: away. Are you saying they've been washed away? Yeah. How are they coping with that news?
7: The scenario is, until you see it or know it firsthand, it's very hard to comprehend. They are in shock. They could hardly speak.
1: That's understandable. Yeah. And the gentleman you mentioned, the engineer who works on one of the hydro projects, does that put him at particular risk? Are there particular fears that he may not be found alive?
7: Yeah, it's over 24 hours. So, what we understand is the roads are all damaged. So there's no bridge. So it's hard for anyone to go and provide assistance. And the Nepali government will not have a lot of helicopters, very limited. So what we're also hearing is, in that tunnel at the hydro project, even though the hydro project above the ground is destroyed, the tunnel underneath could still be as is because it's under the ground. But the access to the tunnels are blocked. So what we are hearing is there's effort that they're trying to help those trapped in the tunnel. But it's just the talk. It's just nothing is that we know real.
1: And do you fear that on the ground there they won't have enough equipment to get to these people or to search properly?
7: Yeah, so look, what is really important is, I know neighbouring countries, even us in Australia, have all those equipments to help scenarios like that. Nepal, they don't have a lot of equipments. And also the area is very remote and it's really difficult to get to there. We've been hearing people are in the forest or in the hills, just living under the sky because they ran off the low-lying areas to the mountains.
1: Naveen, you mentioned no contact at the moment. I imagine the internet's out, phone lines too, possibly. So how are members of the Nepali community here in Australia trying to contact loved ones or get information from about them? Is there anything that they can do?
7: There is no direct contact. Like, if the family members are speaking to the family members in the rest of the part of Nepal, but again, there is no direct communication with the affected side, yeah.
1: So what is your community in WA going to do to try and help?
7: We really cannot do much physically. We did have a discussion about flying to Nepal just to provide some assistance. But even if we fly to Nepal, if he was of the community representative, we can't get into the ground. So what we're doing is we're starting a fundraising campaign with the Nepali Association of Western Australia charity account. And we urge and request the entire community to support as possible. We're also planning a candlelight vigil likely tomorrow. We can only pray as a community for the safety and well-being of everyone there.
1: Naveen Bhandari is the president of the Nepali Association of Western Australia. This is PM. I'm Samantha Donovan. You can hear all our programs live or later on ABC Listen. A warning, you may find this next story upsetting. It contains references to the deaths of children and suicide. The current trial of American woman Lindsay Clancy for killing her three children has sparked significant debate about maternal health and support around the world. Clancy claims she was suffering from postpartum psychosis when she strangled her children in 2023 and that she'd tried to get help before the killings. On social media, she's getting sympathy from women who say she was let down by the medical system. Catherine Gregory prepared this report.
8: If you want to get generally up to speed with the Lindsay Clancy case, let me tell you the five key things.
9: One of the biggest developments in the Lindsay Clancy trial happened. So we've had another week of testimony in the Lindsay Clancy trial.
10: Social media.

0: itself as people rush to give their views on how a seemingly loving mother ended up killing her three children and attempting suicide in January 2023.
1: It has been established in testimony during the trial that Lindsay sought treatment multiple times with multiple doctors.
0: Renee Kimball is one of Clancy's supporters, heading up a campaign at the courthouse to raise awareness and plead for change in the mental health care of mothers. Clancy's mental health declined after the birth of her third child, and her defence is pleading not guilty to first-degree murder and that she not be held criminally responsible due to suffering from the rare condition of postpartum psychosis at the time of strangling her three children aged five and under.
1: We were there for one reason, and it was to show Lindsay that she's not alone when it comes to the fact that women and men have a hard time getting real help when they have mental illnesses.
0: Renee Kimball says the jury heard Clancy sought help from multiple doctors and was put on different mind-altering medications in the lead-up to the tragic incident.
1: Well, I think the most important thing is that women need to be more educated about the medications that they're being handed. And I also think it's important that when women tell psychiatric doctors that they're afraid that they're going to harm themselves, that they don't be turned away.
0: Postpartum depression affects about 15% of Australian women in the first year after birth, while postpartum psychosis affects 1 to 2 in every 1,000 women requiring treatment in a psychiatric facility.
2: Women lose the grip on reality, they have hallucinations, they have delusions, and it can make it extremely difficult for them to function, and it can put both themselves and their children in severe danger.
0: Steve Robson is Professor of Obstetrics and Gynaecology at the Australian National University and says it's incredibly rare for mothers to hurt their children in this condition, but the trial has spoken to many women.
2: But I think so many women have experienced some mental turmoil after birth that they're fascinated with the proceedings of the trial.
0: Even in Australia, he points out, there needs to be better support for women after birth. Dr. Erin Seto is the Director of Clinical Services at the Gidget Foundation, which provides that service. And she says the trial is triggering clients and clinicians to consider what more can be done.
3: We also know that across the board in Australia, there's workforce shortages, and there's also gaps in knowledge and training for people, particularly around postpartum psychosis. So we're getting there, but we're not there yet. And I think every healthcare across the system is really feeling that additional scrutiny, and we're watching really closely with what happens with this trial.
0: If convicted of murder, Clancy faces life in prison without parole. If not guilty, she'll be committed to a mental health facility. The jury will be hearing closing arguments on Thursday in the US.
4: Catherine Gregory. And if you need help or you know someone who does, please call Lifeline on 13 11 14. The avant-garde Japanese artist Yayoi Kusama has died at the age of 97. She was best known for her colourful dot-covered paintings and massive sculptures. And Kusama was much loved in Australia, with a recent retrospective exhibition of her works breaking attendance records. Angus Randall looks back on her life.
5: Outside the Art Gallery of New South Wales looms an enormous sculpture. It's bright, spotty, and unmistakably a Yayoi Kusama.
6: I instantly recognised it as her work.
7: It's very, like, playful. It's very sort of childish in a good way. I think it's whimsical.
8: It kind of makes you look at foliage and flowers in a different way.
9: For me, it's basically the size and the colour and just the softness of it. It's just beautiful.
5: Today, the art world is in mourning after the announcement the legendary Japanese artist died earlier this month. Melanie Eastburn is the Senior Curator of Asian Art at the Art Gallery of New South Wales.
10: Her use of flowers and polka dots and pumpkins and those kinds of forms was very much from her heart and her way of seeing the world, which was, it's a big word to use, but it was unique.
5: Yayoi Kusama was born in Matsumoto in central Japan in 1929, where her family owned a plant nursery. Inspired by the greenery around her, one of the first things she ever drew was a pumpkin, which would become a motif through her career. Her parents were not supportive and would throw her drawings in the bin. She moved to New York in 1957 and joined the rising avant-garde scene, which included Andy Warhol. Many of her works are enormous, filling entire rooms with spots, mirrors, and explosions of colour. Melanie Eastburn says this

0: scale helped her connect with a broader audience.
1: It's a bit of a surprise, particularly think of works like the Infinity Rooms, that we're surrounded by something, we lose a bit of sense of where we are and what our bearings are, and they're really special experiences.
0: For months in Melbourne, it was impossible to open social media without seeing someone in front of a Yayoi Kusama work. The National Gallery of Victoria's career retrospective last year was the most attended exhibition in the gallery's history. Meg Slater is the NGV's Curator of International Exhibitions.
2: She really tapped into these profound experiences and emotions that we all share. And she also had this knack for transforming seemingly ordinary materials. I mean, famously the mirror, for example, into her infinity mirror rooms, into these other worlds.
0: Kusama had lived in a Tokyo psychiatric hospital since she checked herself in nearly 50 years ago. In 2018, she said her art was born from hallucinations that only she could see. But Meg Slater pushes back on any narrative that Yayoi Kusama was a tortured artist.
2: I think what's ironic with Kusama is she was actually very openly, from a very early age when there was much more stigma attached to mental health, advocating for art as a form of therapy. She's spoken very openly about how she would not be here if it weren't for art making. It was her literal lifeline.
0: Yayoi Kusama continued creating art until her death. In a rare interview in 2017, she spoke about how she'd like her works to live on after she was gone.
3: I will fight until I'm dead. Even after my death, I hope that people can understand the purpose of my creations, as well as my hope and passion for art.
0: No cause of death has been given. She was 97.
4: That report from Angus Randall and Diana Damjanovic. Thanks for being with me for PM. I'm Samantha Donovan. The podcast of the full program is available on ABC Listen. And that's where you'll find ABC News Daily with Sam Hawley too. We'll be back at the same time tomorrow. Good night.

0: Adam Storey with ABC News. At least 168 people have died and more than 1,500 others remain missing following the massive landslide and destructive flash flooding that hit the Nepal-Tibet border region. Nepal's tourism board now says the number of missing Australians has risen to at least 35, up from 34 earlier today. Rescuers in Nepal have used helicopters to search for survivors and drop emergency supplies to thousands of people. World Vision's Nepal's national director, Rosalind Gabriel, says the recovery period will be long.
1: Houses have been just swept downstream. Livelihoods have just been destroyed, whether it be shops or farming or whatever infrastructure that they're utilising. It's going to take some time to be able to rebuild the large amount of roads and bridges that have been impacted through this massive wall of water that's just come crashing down.
0: Fugitive property developer Jean Nassif is expected to appear before a New South Wales corruption inquiry via video link next week. The ICAC is examining allegations that prohibited political donations were funneled through third parties to support a Liberal-aligned right-wing faction and advance the interests of Mr. Nassif. Mr. Nassif fled to Lebanon in December 2022 and has not returned to Australia since. The inquiry previously heard he declined an invitation to assist the inquiry. Assault charges brought against federal MP Luke Gosling have been thrown into doubt after the Commonwealth Director of Public Prosecutions declined to take on the case. Roxanne Fitzgerald reports.
2: Mr. Gosling has denied two charges. He assaulted Northern Territory Administrator David Connolly at a Thai festival. The NT Director of Public Prosecutions handled the matter because of a perceived conflict of interest. And at the time, the Commonwealth DPP indicated it was likely able to take on the matter. But today, a spokesperson said after reviewing its powers to conduct a state or territory prosecution, it cannot. An NTDPP spokesperson says it still believes it should not conduct the matter and is currently considering alternative arrangements.
0: The president of the Parramatta powerhouse, David Borger, has remained tight-lipped over details relating to its chief executive stepping down just 10 weeks out from its opening. Unknown new allegations have prompted Lisa Havilah to step down today while investigations into governance and procurement continue. The state government confirmed a new interim chief executive, Abby Galvin, will take over from as early as next week. David Borger says the $950 million project is still on track to open in November.
3: Obviously, it's not an ideal situation this close to the opening. But

0: costs. He says any changes risk creating uncertainty for investors.
1: My message on gas is the same as my message on the GST. Hands off our GST, hands off our gas. Solve the problems on the East Coast and leave WA free to continue to develop the huge industries that power the national economy.
0: One of Japan's most respected contemporary artists, Yayoi Kusama, has died at the age of 97. Costas Aritas looks back on her life.
2: Yayoi Kusama left Japan for New York in her 20s, where she quickly made a name for herself with her paintings inspired by hallucinations of flashing lights, dots and flowers. She became one of the world's most widely exhibited artists, celebrated by art lovers for her signature polka dots and colourful swirls. She's perhaps best known in Australia for her vibrant 5-metre-tall black and yellow dancing pumpkin, which now permanently sits in the foyer of the National Gallery of Victoria. By April last year, her recent NGV exhibition had become the most visited in Australian history. Her death nearly 2 weeks ago has only just been announced by her company.
0: And Indonesia has boosted security around its parliament in the capital, Jakarta, as well as security in other major cities, as demonstrators gather for rallies a year on from a wave of violent anti-government protests. The weather for New South Wales tomorrow, dry and mostly sunny, apart from the chance of light showers along the coastal fringe of the Illawarra Shoalhaven and the far north coast. For Sydney, an overnight low of 10, followed by a sunny day with a top of 20, mostly sunny Saturday 19, and sunny on Sunday and 21. That's the latest ABC News at 25 to 7.
3: There's no houses available. There's just nothing. Like, apparently, yeah, there's no shelters for people to go to. There's no spare, you know, emergency accommodation. There's absolutely nothing. People are living in tents.
4: Calls for emergency housing in the defence town of Townsville in Queensland as more Australian families find themselves sleeping in cars, tents and on couches. And teachers leave the profession because of increased violence and aggression in schools.
5: Some of our young people are really struggling to keep up with that excessive demand of workload, and their go-to response is often anger, violence and aggression, unfortunately. Not only just constantly fearing that I'm responsible for 28 students and, you know, maybe there's two or three that are being really violent, aggressive, and am I able to keep the other 23 safe?
4: I'm Sinead Mangan in Perth, and this is Australia Wide, coming to you from Wadjuk country. A place to call home is something many Australians have up until recently taken for granted. But as the housing crisis tightens its grip, more families are finding having a roof over their heads is anything but guaranteed. In Townsville, community groups warn more people are living in cars and tents and have launched a petition for an emergency shelter to be built. Isabella Garrido has this story.
3: You can't really explain to a 2-year-old, a 4-year-old, a 7-year-old what's going on. Like, they just have questions of why we, you know, at this person's house, why we're staying here, why we're staying there.
6: Strawberries. Yeah, you got strawberries. Yeah. Yummy.
4: Tiffany Emerson and her 4 children started couch surfing last December 2025 after she separated from her partner. The 33-year-old single mother said the looming threat of having to live out of her car filled her with fear.
3: I've been so flustered. Like, I can't even think straight. Like, it's just, because it's not fair that families are living in tents or hotels and paying, you know, ridiculous amounts every week.
4: Miss Emerson said she had reached out to every homeless and housing service she could find across Townsville, but she had been knocked back by each one.
3: There's no houses available. There's just nothing. Like, apparently, yeah, there's no shelters for people to go to. There's no spare, you know, emergency accommodation. There's absolutely nothing. People are living in tents.
4: Townsville Housing and Homelessness Network Chair Kim Masameki said despite lobbying for a dedicated homeless shelter in the city for more than 2 years, no progress had been made.
7: We've taken it to Canberra. We've taken it to the department. We've taken it to any local member that will listen to us, basically anyone that will listen to us at any conference, and we don't seem to be getting anywhere. So a petition was our next natural step, just to get some awareness out there in the community that this is a huge gap within Townsville.
4: She warned that in a city of 200,000 people, there was a large number seeking support.
7: A lot of people think we have an emergency shelter here, but we don't. We have families sleeping in cars. We have seen an increase of tents popping up around Townsville. They're parking near the river, all along the river, any body of water, just to find somewhere safe to sleep for the night.
4: Last week, Mayor Nick DiMeo posted on social media that more than 1 tonne of rubbish, abandoned belongings and other waste was

0: cleared from what he referred to as three unoccupied and illegal camps across the city. Ms. Musumeci said 50 to 80 people turn up to the Red Cross homeless hub each day, but it did not have the resources to support them.
1: We really need this in Townsville. We need to support the people that are on the ground, or this epidemic of homelessness is going to get much worse. We need to help our local people, and we need to support them any way we can.
0: Townsville Housing and Homelessness Network has launched a petition for a shelter. In response, a spokesperson for Queensland Housing Minister Sam O'Connor thanked the community for their advocacy, but did not clarify whether the government planned to establish a homeless shelter. The spokesperson said in Townsville, the government had added 110 social and affordable homes since being elected, with construction on a further 349 homes underway.
2: Teddy there.
0: Tiffany Emerson remains hopeful and stoic for herself and her children.
3: We need more housing, like an emergency temporary housing that's safe and suitable for families until they can get back on their feet and find a place.
4: Tiffany Emerson in Townsville, ending that story from Isabella Garrido.
5: ABC Australia Wide.
6: Horrific images that Australians have seen overnight. And as I said this morning, the loss of life and the scale of the destruction is devastating. I wanted to say first, our thoughts and condolences are with those who have lost loved ones and those whose loved ones are missing, and to all affected by this disaster.
4: Foreign Minister Penny Wong addressing the media following the deadly and destructive flash flooding on the Nepal-Tibet border. At least 150 people have been killed, and authorities say over 1,500 people are missing, including 34 Australians, after enormous flash flooding and mudslides swept through the remote area, destroying roads and burying buildings. Rescue efforts are being hampered by dangerous conditions, with it too difficult for helicopters to land in many areas. Australia has a significant Nepali community. In Queensland, it's estimated around 25 to 30,000 people of Nepali background call the state home. Tikaram Sarma is the president of the Nepalese Association of Queensland and says a friend of his is among the missing.
7: It's very tragic, and still we try to find out because a lot of the communication has been cut out. We haven't able to communicate with many people in there. One of my friend was yesterday morning 6 o'clock. He was alive from same place that what is happening there, and we haven't had a contact with him. It's devastating for our whole community, not only Queensland, all over the world.
8: Can you tell us a little bit about this area, Tikaram? Very popular with tourists.
7: Yeah, tourists, because you know the Manasarovar pilgrimage goes to Kailas. One of the Shiva god, the birthplace where the Shiva come from. People from India and Nepal, all the Hindu people, they goes to the Hindu pilgrimage goes to Kailas through that route, and there were many of them were staying there in that area, taking a rest and about to leave for the next step. So many people were there. So he also. One of my friends also posted a video from there, and he was telling about those things in the morning. So after that, we haven't had a contact with him.
8: Conditions are very dangerous at the moment, which makes it too hard to get helicopters in at the moment. So how remote is this area?
7: It's a very, very remote. Yeah, very remote area. And we cut all the bridges and everything cut off. We have been seeing rescue effort being hampered with the whole helicopter. It's really hard to do the rescue for the people who survived there. It's a very difficult area.
8: Are there any alert systems in place in an event like this? Would there have been any warning?
7: No one had any chance to alert anyone. It was sudden. No one had a chance to give any alert for that one. I like to say to all Nepalese people, we are with them in every situation. Our heart, thoughts and prayer with all people in Nepal and all affected in Queensland and Australia and all over the world. Our thoughts and prayer with them. So in this very tragic situation.
4: The news comes as Sanam Denzangpa, a president of the Gold Coast Buddhist Council, was putting the final touches on an event happening this Sunday for Compassion Day. She was born close to Nepal and she says she's devastated.
9: Extremely sad. I did my trekking that part of the world in 2019, just before the COVID, the pilgrimage into Tibet. the situation, the villages, the hospital. There's no proper hospital. In fact, there's no hospital. There's just a little tin-faced little pharmacy and one doctor running around and any incident. So the medical facility is really poor. And as a pilgrim or as traveler, adventurer, when you go there, you are taking a chance. You are taking a risk. But the hospitality and the people are so nice, but it's extremely sad. It's very poor. Where I was born in a place called Sikkim, which is Third Highest Mountain, very close to Nepal. And same incident took place and washed the entire township because dams which they had created, which is not right, appropriate in the Himalayas because of soil. And it washed away and people were helpless and the government couldn't because infrastructure is not great. Whether you have helicopters, whether you have car, there's no electricity. There's who are the sufferers, people who are struggling. It's really unfortunate. It's very sad and helpless situation.
4: Sonam Dinsongpa, President of the Gold Coast Buddhist Council, speaking to Nicole Dyer.
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4: To the Pilbara in WA's north, where a new study has found pollutants from previous industrial activity have damaged a larger area of ancient rock art on the Burra Peninsula than previously thought. But the report finds damage is primarily from historical emissions and current emissions are not speeding up deterioration. The Burra Peninsula, just near Dampier, is home to heavy industry, including a fertiliser plant and Woodside's Northwest Shelf gas project, and also sits alongside one of the world's largest collections of ancient rock art. Kimberly Putland has this story.
10: The Murujuga Rock Art Monitoring Project studies the impact of industry emissions on ancient rock art on the Burra Peninsula in the Pilbara region of Western Australia. Now into its third year, the latest report has found the majority of damage to the rock art is historical. WA's Environment Minister, Matthew Swinburne, says while the area of damage is bigger than first thought, he's satisfied current industry isn't continuing to degrade the area.
11: And I think whilst the extent is larger than it was reported last year, what we're also satisfied with is that it's not getting worse than what it was.
10: The Murujuga Cultural Area is home to more than a million petroglyphs and was listed on the UNESCO World Heritage List last year. Curtin University's Ben Mullins is the lead scientist on the monitoring project.
12: So we've reconfirmed those really important findings that there has been an impact, but more importantly, we've tried to drill down into the cause of that and whether it's happening now.
10: This latest report finds current industry is having little impact and historical emissions have been the primary cause of damage.
12: We have multiple sources of evidence that suggest that the most significant effect has been sulfur dioxide emissions, which mainly come from hydrocarbon fuels that people are burning. So transport fuels, shipping fuels, industry all have some level of sulfur in their fuel. But there's a lot of evidence that that was a lot higher in the 70s and 80s. And even since 2010, shipping fuels have massively reduced sulfur levels and sulfur dioxide emissions.
10: The Burrup is also home to large industry players like Perdaman's flagship fertiliser plant and Woodside's Northwest Shelf gas processing facilities.
13: It's a very positive report about what impact is occurring due to current industrial activity.
10: Federal Environment Minister Murray Watt delivered the findings during his first visit to the Burrup. It also comes after Woodside's Northwest Shelf project was granted state and federal approval to extend operations through till 2070. Traditional owners say there is great sadness around the damage done by industry on the Burrup.
14: We're always going to be sad about industry. Obviously, just standing here today, you can actually hear the noise of industry behind us. So it's not just the rock art, it's, you know, it's securing the memory of this place as well. Our people were massacred on here, so remembering those spots and keeping those spots areas secured is something that we're actually leaning towards now, is getting some more control and more management over those areas.
10: That's Yabarara and Mardathunura woman and Deputy Chair of Murujuga Aboriginal Corporation, Audrey Cosmos.
14: It's just one thing. It's protecting country. And we want to move forward and keep improving on protecting country. And that's what we're standing here for today, you know. And And we're going to just keep saying it over and over and over. We just want to secure and protect what we've got for now.
10: The future of the monitoring program is unclear, but the state government says it will continue. Ngalama woman Belinda

0: Burnside is the director of Murujuga Aboriginal Corporation, and she's calling on the state to hold to their promises.
1: We would like to see the government to be committed to it. It's, you know, it's very important for us. It's also important for, you know, like the likes of when you have the environmental approval stuff that's gone through the likes of the government level, that there are strict conditions that are placed in regards to how we actually, the traditional custodians, care for country, but also how they have made their promises and supporting the ongoing commitment for funding.
2: Thanks to Kimberly Putland for that story from the Pilbara region of Western Australia. Across Australia, teachers are reporting more incidents of violence and aggression at school. The effects range from stress and burnout to physical injury. In Queensland, the teachers' union is pushing for teachers to be made public officers, which would mean harsher penalties for assaulting them. Grace Nakamura in Toowoomba has the story.
3: We've got the dog tags that tell you that I'm C of E.
4: Alan Zerbel has been a soldier, an ambulance officer, and worked in security. But he says it was teaching that nearly broke him.
3: In the end, it cost me my marriage, cost me my health. And I quite easily say teaching high school was the hardest of them all.
4: Mr. Zerbel worked as a teacher at a school an hour west of Brisbane for a decade. His last straw came when a student smashed a piece of equipment during class.
3: We were doing construction. We had a brand new $3,000 laser level, and one of the boys just decided to kick one of the legs out from under the block, and it came down crashing under the concrete. I'm trying to work out who's done this, what's going on here. Suddenly I start getting chest pains.
4: He was having an angina attack, triggered by stress.
3: Laid down in the staff room, took my medication, tried to breathe through it. Ambulance came, took me away, but that was, took me a long time to recover.
4: Mr. Zerbel had also experienced physical violence in the classroom.
3: I was punched 3 times by students, and unfortunately that's not becoming a less common occurrence.
4: He ended up having major heart surgery and left teaching altogether.
3: It was a case of then restart your whole life all over again.
4: Queensland government data shows violence and aggression in classrooms surged from 2021 to 2025, even quadrupling in some regions. On Brisbane's south side, the number of incidents grew from 151 in 2021 to more than 5,000 last year. The Queensland Teachers Union President, Cresta Richardson, says she's heard far too many stories of teachers being assaulted at school.
5: If that was a kid on the street doing that, then, you know, under the government's rules of adult time and adult crime, that there might be certainly more extreme approaches from a government. But it seems to be okay in our schools to assault our teachers.
4: The union wants the criminal code to be amended so that teachers would be considered public officers, just like police, doctors and bus drivers. It would mean the maximum penalty for serious assault against a teacher would be 14 years instead of 7.
5: They are frontline public service members and workers. They deserve the protection. It's the right thing to do, and quite frankly, it's time.
4: A spokesperson for Queensland's Department of Education says the government is reviewing policy and legislative settings to support meaningful reforms to improve workplace health and safety for school staff. In a statement, the Education Minister, John Paul Langbrook, says the government supplied an additional $45 million each year in behaviour funding and $57 million for more workplace health and safety officers.
6: It was really challenging because I really wanted to work with those young people and make sure that everyone was succeeding, but I didn't feel that I had the support or the ability to do that.
4: Bethany Barla worked in mainstream education for 13 years, but recently left to teach at a small alternate education provider.
6: I was definitely facing burnout. Just the excessive demands of the emotional demands on teachers is really high.
4: She says it's difficult to manage the handful of disengaged students while also catering to those who want to learn.
6: Some of our young people are really struggling to keep up with that excessive demand of workload, and their go-to response is often anger, violence and aggression, unfortunately. Not only just constantly fearing that I'm responsible for 28 students and, you know, maybe there's 2 or 3 that are being really violent, aggressive, and am I able to keep the other 23 safe?
4: Ms. Barla wants to see improvements in the school system and believes becoming a public officer could be one way to drive that change.
6: I think it's a great proposal. We think it should happen now rather than waiting for something like a student to walk in with a knife.

0: detected and be stabbed. You know, it is the student school, but it is our workplace, and we should feel safe in our workplace, just like every other person that attends their workplace.
1: Bethany Baller ending that story from Grace Nakamura.
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1: Two separate studies claim to show a connection between improved water quality in multiple catchments along Queensland's Great Barrier Reef and farmers changing the way they fertilise their crops. Researchers believe this could help boost the reef's resilience. Sophie Johnson has the story.
3: The Great Barrier Reef is the world's largest coral reef system, spanning Queensland's coastline. And stretching alongside it is some incredibly fertile farmland, with one crop particularly popular, sugarcane, the industry producing millions of tonnes of raw sugar each year. But nitrogen in river water that's run off from farms can fuel algal growth and damage coral health. So, for more than a decade, billions of dollars has been pumped into improving water quality, and one of those ways is by reducing fertiliser runoff. And this work is paying off. Rebecca Bartley, a research scientist from CSIRO, explains.
4: Yeah, encouragingly, we evaluated water quality at 9 sites. And that doesn't sound like a lot, but it actually represents an area the same size as New Zealand, so a really big catchment area. And at those 9 sites, 75% of them showed improvements in water quality over about a 40-year record. So at about 25% of the sites, we either didn't see a response or we saw a decline in water quality. But the good news is generally those catchments were generally the smaller catchments. The big catchments, such as the Burdekin, which is the same size as England, that showed an improvement in both sediments and nutrients.
3: In collaboration with scientists from CSIRO and James Cook University, two research papers have been produced with data spanning across decades. One study found water quality had improved across multiple river catchments, while the other documented significant reductions in the use of synthetic fertiliser, particularly in sugarcane growing areas. Aaron Davis is a principal research officer at JCU's TropWater, a research centre specialising in tropical water and aquatic ecosystem research. He explains the results.
5: Well, the record that's been pulled together, it goes for over 100 years, and probably the interesting thing is that from some peaks probably occurring in the early 1980s and things like that, particularly in the sugar industry, there's been some really substantial reductions in how much sugarcane the sugarcane industry has been applying in terms of totals, but also the tonnes per hectare or the kilograms of fertiliser per hectare. And they've gone down by a third to a half in some catchments, which is a really substantial reduction in the big scheme of things.
3: Dr. Davis says they are able to link the two studies.
5: So now able to tie that into improvements in water quality with real data significant downward declines in dissolved inorganic nitrogen concentrations at the end of catchment with real data. So it's kind of a bit of a game changer in some ways, in terms of we're not dealing with hypotheticals or theoretical data now. They're real trends that we're seeing.
3: Dr. Bartley says this work is one of the most comprehensive water quality studies undertaken in the Great Barrier Reef catchments. She says landholders played a significant role in this outcome, and further downstream, the reef will benefit.
4: Look, it's well established that climate change and repeat coral bleaching events are the biggest threat to the Great Barrier Reef at the moment. But it's really, really important that we have good water quality getting out to the reef during those events, as it's been shown that corals will recover more quickly from bleaching and coral disease, and the seagrasses will recover if water quality is in good condition. And so that's why this news is so encouraging.
3: From waterways to the farm, less fertiliser hasn't resulted in less sugarcane. Crop yields have stayed steady. Growers have been changing their fertiliser application not only by how much, but when and how they apply it. Neil Maitland is a cane farmer near Cairns and says avoiding applying synthetic nitrogen before the big rains of summer makes a difference.
6: At one stage, the best practice was always fertilise your cane 6 to 8 weeks after it's been harvested. And in the wet tropics here, well, we found that that data sort of proved that you need to put the fertiliser on as early as you can after about the middle of September to try to miss that first flush. And I think that it might only seem a little thing, but I think it's really added to some of the losses, because certainly the losses are much greater if you're just putting fertiliser on and then it's raining like, you know, 150 mil of rain or something. That's not acceptable, really.
3: Mr. Maitland is also using natural methods of increasing nitrogen in soil by planting sun hemp as a cover crop, helping reduce the need for synthetic fertiliser. He says the benefits are twofold, helping the reef while also lowering his input costs.
6: Especially with these high nitrogen, high fertiliser prices, the saving is unbelievable, you know, and still not losing any productivity.
3: Although the research is positive and trends are improving, nitrogen and sediment levels in many rivers are still higher than the thresholds considered suitable. Environmental recovery takes time, and Dr. Davis says their work is not over yet.
5: Water quality monitoring certainly isn't going anywhere, and it's here to stay in some ways, and farmers have kind of, I think, accepted that now, and we're all working a lot more closely together now, I think, to try and find common ground or ways to deliver on everyone's aspirations for making sure that we have a viable and vigorous farming industry, but it's also minimising its footprint on the environment as much as it can.
1: Principal Research Officer Aaron Davis finishing that story from Sophie Johnson, and that is Australia-wide for today. I'm Sinead Mangan. Cheerio.

0: Adam Storey with ABC News. The Department of Foreign Affairs and Trade is preparing to send an emergency relief team to disaster-ravaged Nepal. Almost 1,500 people, including dozens of Australians, are missing across the region following the deadly flash floods. Assistant Foreign Minister Matt Thistlethwaite says Australia's disaster response crews will go to Nepal as soon as possible once they get the go-ahead from the Nepalese government.
1: We've got experts that have been trained in rescue and recovery, and we're preparing to send those experts. We're also liaising with the Nepalese government, the United Nations and Red Cross about any further assistance that may be needed and provided.
0: The Commonwealth Director of Public Prosecutions has ruled out taking over federal MP Luke Gosling's alleged assault case, throwing the future of the prosecution into doubt. Mr. Gosling is facing two charges over allegations he assaulted Northern Territory Administrator David Connolly. The NT's Director of Public Prosecutions handballed the matter because of a perceived conflict of interest. At the time, the Commonwealth DPP indicated it was likely able to take on the matter, but today a spokesperson says after reviewing its powers to conduct a state or territory prosecution, it can't. The DPP in the Northern Territory says it still believes it should not conduct the matter and is currently considering alternative arrangements. Fugitive property developer John Nassif is expected to appear before a New South Wales corruption inquiry via video link next Friday. Chantal O'Corey reports.
2: The ICAC is examining allegations that prohibited political donations were funneled through third parties, partly to help advance Mr. Nassif's interests. Mr. Nassif fled to Lebanon in 2022 and has not returned to Australia since. The inquiry previously heard he had declined an invitation to appear before the commission. Police have also issued a warrant for his arrest in relation to allegations of criminal fraud. His company, Toplace, entered voluntary administration in 2023, allegedly owing more than $1 billion and leaving thousands of apartment owners facing major repair bills.
0: The president of the Parramatta powerhouse, David Borgia, says he was somewhat surprised at today's announcement that Chief Executive Lisa Havilah will be stepping down amid ongoing investigations. The state government said in a statement the decision was made amid new allegations while investigations into governance and procurement continue. It's confirmed a new interim Chief Executive, Abby Galvin, will take over from as early as next week. David Borgia says it's not an ideal situation this close to its official opening.
3: Well, look, I think obviously it's challenging. It's a challenging time. These things are always somewhat surprising.
0: A man who was rescued after going missing in Victoria's High Country 2 days ago has died in hospital. Costas Aridis reports.
4: John Backham failed to return home on Sunday night after having dinner at the Harrietville Hotel in the state's northeast. Instead of driving the 500 metres directly home while his wife walked, Mr. Backham went in the opposite direction. It remains unclear why. He was spotted trapped inside his car down an embankment just off the Omeo Highway in Mitamita 2 days later. He was rushed to hospital, where he was reunited with his family, but died.

0: died earlier today. Police say they're still looking into the circumstances around the crash.
1: The British YouTuber known as Young Philly has had a bail variation to enable him to go back to the UK ahead of his retrial in Western Australia. David Webber reports.
2: After his first trial, Andres Barrientos was found guilty of two charges of assault and not guilty of five other charges, including sexual penetration without consent. The jury could not reach verdicts on three charges and the rapper is facing a retrial. Judge Linda Black has allowed a bail variation, which means he can travel back to the UK before the new trial. He must be back in WA 10 days before any court date that requires him to appear in person. Judge Black said Mr. Barrientos must not make any statement or comment about the allegations or the trial. The dates for the retrial are yet to be determined.
1: Qantas says its profits have been affected by record high fuel costs and the conflict in the Middle East. The airline's recorded a $1.3 billion profit after tax in the last financial year, which is down more than $300 million. There was a $420 million hit to its earnings because of the Iran war, which led to a spike in the fuel cost. The CEO of the airline, Vanessa Hudson, says the airline had to make changes as passengers sought alternatives to travelling via the Middle East.
3: As fuel prices surged to record highs in the fourth quarter, we moved quickly, adjusting capacity and adjusting fares, also redeploying aircraft to the Europe where we saw growth in demand.
1: The weather for tomorrow, dry and mostly sunny, apart from the chance of light showers along the coastal fringe of the Illawarra Shoalhaven and the far north coast. A sunny day in Sydney with a top of 20.
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6: Hello, a very good evening to you if you've just joined us. This is Evenings. It's been a rough day. The story of the Nepal-Tibet floods has just been horrific, hasn't it? 35 Australians still unaccounted for and close to 1,000 people still missing. 160 people have been killed. It's just disastrous, this avalanche that's triggered these devastating floods. If there is any news in the next few hours, of course, we will bring it to you. But to lighten the load and to put a smile on your face tonight, our comedians will be in session to wrap up the week with the unbelievable but true stories, the funny stories of this week's news cycle. Rebecca Melrose and Chloe Madron will be here at 9 o'clock. I hope you can be too. And also coming up in about an hour or so, dog behaviourist Laura V on how to mix dogs with children, or children with dogs, perhaps. When is the best time to get the family dog? How old were you when you got your first dog? Did your parents allow it? Or were you like me? Your parents said no, you had to wait until you became an adult to get a dog. Can a dog play the role of a sibling? And do you reckon two dogs are better than one?
7: I love my dog as much as I love you. But you make a fade. My dog will always come through.
6: Your questions, very welcome after 8 o'clock for Laura V. She knows a fair bit about dogs and how they behave and how you can better train them and what the best kind of combination is when it comes to dogs and children and making a family.
7: I love for you, but you make a fade. My dog will always come through.
6: But right now it is time for the evening quiz. 1-300-222-702 if you want to play and have some fun. First caller wins a book just for being first. And the fridge magnet, of course, is up for grabs for our winner. It might be you tonight. A quick look at the weather, though, for tomorrow. If you're in Newcastle, a sunny day ahead. 21 is the top. Wollongong, sunny at 18. Foster, 22 tomorrow and sunny. Junee, 15, partly cloudy. Tomorrow in Yass, it'll be 15 degrees, cloud clearing throughout the day. A mostly sunny day for Eden at 19. And in Canberra, 17 is the top. Morning fog expected, but then a sunny day. And for Sydney, a top of 20 degrees, a sunny day ahead.
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6: Yeah, so the question I have for you tonight as an icebreaker is, well, the world said goodbye to Tim Curry, didn't we? The great actor from the Rocky Horror Picture Show. And I was thinking

A wonderful movie character, don't you think? Who else? What are the other great movie characters of all time? What comes to your mind as we say farewell to Tim Curry? Perhaps it's this.

0: Would you like to be the next James Bond? It's a great character, isn't it? Who are the great movie characters of all time? If James Bond and Dr. Frankenfurter have been taken, who comes to your mind? 1-300-222-702 to play the quiz with me, Renee Grosch, tonight on Evening.
1: To play the quiz, call now. 1-300-222-702.
0: Our first caller is John from Lower Portland. Hello, John.
2: Oh, g'day, Renee.
0: Great to have you here. Who are the great movie characters? Just one.
2: Oh, stop it. I just turned it on. I don't know. What do you mean a character? Could I...
0: Well, Dr. Frankenfurter, I think, was one of the great characters. A stage show, a musical, but also a great film, if you remember Tim Curry as Dr. Frankenfurter. James Bond's a great character, you know. I mean, the actors are great, but the character is what makes it, really.
2: Correct. You're right. Okay, well, I'll say David Gulpable. What's his name?
0: Oh, well, see, he's an actor.
2: Yeah,
0: so who's the character that he played?
2: He played quite the Aboriginal actor.
0: Mm, David Gulpilil.
2: Yes. In a few movies. Yep.
0: Mm.
2: You got me now.
0: That's all right. I mean, I guess what I'm looking at is there are great actors, but what a great actor loves is a great character that's been written for them. So Dr. Frankenfurter is a great character that I think Tim Curry would have said was just a gift given to him in his life, and he was able to make it what it was.
2: For sure. That made his life, yeah.
0: Mm. That's all right, John. Let's get into the first question, shall we?
2: Okay.
0: It's a news question. Prince Harry and wife Meghan have moved back to the UK. Where will they live?
2: In the UK.
0: Mm. What part of the UK are they going to live? In news today.
2: I don't know, Renee. Sorry. I got it. I haven't got it.
0: Do you want to take a guess?
2: No.
0: No, that's all right. You want a book, though, John?
2: Can't get it either.
0: The dogs can't. How many dogs have you got?
2: Just two at the moment.
0: Okay, two. Okay, I'll ask Laura V about that, whether it's better to have two dogs than one dog. I'm guessing you would say yes.
2: Of course it is.
0: Yeah.
2: Since I've been a kid, yes.
0: Thank you, John. 1-300-222-702. Harry and Meghan have moved back to the UK. Where are they going to live? What part of the UK? Mark in Borkham Hills. Hello. Oh. Hello, Mark.
3: Yes, hello, Renee. Can you hear me?
0: I can. Harry and Meghan, in news today, they have flown in on a private jet. Where are they going to live?
3: They're going to live in the Cotswolds.
0: In the Cotswolds. Yes, they are. The La Tomatina is a festival. It's a tomato-throwing festival. It was held yesterday in which country?
3: Oh, gee.
0: La Tomatina.
3: La Tomatina. I'll say Spain.
0: Yeah, Spain. Well done.

0: Take a listen to this. This is the new trailer for a Netflix documentary. Okay. Who's it about? Take a listen.
1: Right before the Olympics, I went to my therapist, panicked. She was like, what's the worst that could happen? The whole world could laugh at me. She's like, do you think that's reasonable?
0: It's an untold story on Netflix. It's just out about an Australian athlete. Who is it?
2: Oh, gosh. I'll take a stab in the dark. Is it, well, can I just ask, is it a present athlete or a past athlete?
0: I'd say she's a past athlete now.
2: Okay, Kathy Freeman?
0: Oh, was it Kathy Freeman? Not Kathy Freeman. Okay. Sorry, Mark. The greatest movie characters of all time. Who is it for you?
2: There's thousands, but I'd have to say just one of my absolute favourites would be Viggo Mortensen, who played Aragorn in Lord of the Rings.
0: Oh, okay. So is it more Viggo that you like, the actor, or is it more the character?
2: Both. I mean, Aragorn's my favourite Lord of the Rings character, and he just pulled the part off like you wouldn't believe. And the romance between him and Arwen, played by Liv Tyler, was my absolute favourite part of the movies. It was just so well done. And they actually filmed a part of it near my mum's hometown of Murchison in New Zealand, where the Fellowship comes out of the Mines of Moria after Gandalf got dragged down by the Balrog. That was on Mount Olympus near Murchison, my mum's hometown. It was so high they needed to get up there with helicopters, and it's part of the Nelson Lakes National Park, so they needed special permission from the Department of Conservation to film.
0: Oh, wow. Okay. You're all over it. Thank you, Mark.
2: Yep, no problem.
0: Thanks for the story. 1-300-222-702 to Craig in Ulladulla. Hello, Craig.
3: Hello, Renee. How are you today?
0: Yeah, good. As we say farewell to Tim Curry, who played Dr. Frankenfurter. Now, I'm suggesting that Dr. Frankenfurter is one of the greatest characters of all time.
3: Oh, well, he influenced me when I was very young. I saw him and I thought, oh, my God. Oh, my God, Brad, Janet. And you know how it went. It was very influential to my ideology of coming out, so yes.
0: Yeah, yeah. I mean, he performs that character in a way that, well, you know, what was interesting hearing about Tim Curry's story is that he wasn't an extroverted person.
3: No.
0: He wasn't the sort of human being that you would expect to have that kind of bigger, you know, stage presence that he did, and something just happened when he performed.

0: So, Craig, who else is a great movie character for you?
1: Well, I think that the last survivor from 2001 Odyssey, that Hal, when he goes into that to dismantle the computer.
0: Right.
1: You know, and he goes into the bedroom and falls asleep and goes through the and comes out the other side. I think that man is an absolute legend.
0: Okay. All right. Do you recognise this voice? This was an Australian Olympian. There is a new Netflix documentary, an untold story about her life.
2: Right before the Olympics, I went to my therapist, panicked. She was like, what's the worst that could happen? The whole world could laugh at me. She's like, do you think that's reasonable?
0: Right before the Olympics, she went to her psychologist and said, what's the worst that could happen? The whole world could laugh at me.
1: Okay. Well, as a comedy act, I understand. But I think it may be Isis Holt.
0: Isis Holt?
1: Yes.
0: Who's Isis Holt? He's an athlete?
1: No, she's a Paralympic.
0: Oh.
1: Yes.
0: Okay, it's not Isis Holt.
1: Maybe.
0: No, nope, okay. It is not. Sorry for that, Craig. There you go. You have a good night.
1: Yes, you too.
0: 1-300-222-702. Matt in Katoomba. Hello, Matt.
3: Hey, Renee. How are you, mate?
0: Yeah, really well. Who have I just played there? That is the voice of an Australian athlete who was at the Paris Olympics. Her story is now being told in a Netflix untold story. It's a sports story. Take a listen.
2: Right before the Olympics, I went to my therapist, panicked. She was like, what's the worst that could happen? The whole world could laugh at me. She's like, do you think that's reasonable?
3: That'd be Ray Gun.
0: It would be Ray Gun. Yes, it is. I don't know if Ray Gun's still breakdancing anymore.
3: I reckon with such talent, she'd be busting it out right now in the lounge room, surely.
0: Listening to Evenings.
3: She could be.
0: Why not? Why not? Why not? Think big. Multiple choice question. The first publication of the Guinness Book of World Records was on this day in what year, do you reckon, Matt? Was it 1955, 1965 or 1975?
3: I'll go the 55, earliest one.
0: You are correct. It's 1955 was the very first publication of the Guinness Book of World Records. Here's a song I'm looking...
3: Aren't you going to ask me about my...
0: favourite movie character?
3: Yeah.
0: Yeah, okay. Well, who's the greatest movie character for you?
3: Look, in my mind, I reckon it's Napoleon Dynamite.
0: Okay.
3: Do you know Napoleon Dynamite?
0: Napoleon Dynamite, the character?
3: Yeah.
0: I don't think I do. Is it, do you mean Napoleon Bonaparte?
3: No, Napoleon Dynamite. Mm. It's the name of the film and the name of the character in the film as well. He's one of the best anti-heroes of modern film history.
0: An anti-hero, so not like a Batman?
3: No, he's just a regular young bloke.
0: And do other actors...
3: Honestly, Renee, if you haven't seen Napoleon Dynamite, you must check this out.
0: Where have I been, you're asking, Matt? Is that right?
3: Gosh, where have you been?
0: The question is, have many actors played the character?
3: Absolutely not. It's his and his alone.
0: Okay, all right. And what makes him so good? Why is he such a good anti-hero?
3: He's very real. He's very individual. And, he's just an absolute delight.
0: Okay. All right. I will check it out, Matt. I will check it out. Here's a song.
3: Definitely put it on your list.
0: Okay. I'm looking for the name of this song and the artist.

0: Nah.
1: Did I not?
0: Nah.
1: Where you been, Matt?
0: I've been watching Napoleon Dynamite.
1: Watching too much Napoleon Dynamite.
0: Do yourself a favor and check out Napoleon Dynamite.
1: Okay, Matt, I will.
0: It's something else.
1: Thank you, Matt. 1-300-222-702. Jim in Topi Topi. Hello, Jim.
2: Hello, how are you?
1: Do you know Napoleon Dynamite?
2: I do. I know. It's like a geeky superhero sitcom.
1: Can you beat Napoleon Dynamite? Who else is a great movie character?
2: Oh, I like Ron Burgundy.
1: Yes, Ron Burgundy. Very good.
2: Yeah.
1: Yeah. Yeah. Too many classic lines to repeat.
2: Yeah, there is.
1: Yeah. So do you know this song?
3: We clawed, we chained our hearts in vain.
1: Mm-hmm.
2: Miley Cyrus.
1: Yes.
2: Wrecking Ball.
1: Oh, well done.

0: So, Jim, in terms of Anchorman, do you think anyone other than Will Ferrell could have played Ron Burgundy?
1: That's a good question.
0: Because, I mean, Will Ferrell
1: is in over time.
0: He is such a funny, he's such a funny person, I would imagine, in real life.
1: Yeah.
0: Because
1: yeah.
0: he's funny in lots of different characters that he plays. But Ron Burgundy is a particularly awesome character.
1: Yeah.
0: It's unreal. It's almost like the actor and the character become synonymous.
1: Exactly. Mm. Yeah. He did it that well.
0: What part of your brain, this is the question, what part of your brain do we refer to as the little brain?
1: The middle eye?
0: So I should be clear. This is a part of the brain and the name of it is Latin for little brain. What's the name of that part of the brain?
1: Little brain.
0: Responsible for coordinating movement. There you go.
1: Mm. Yeah, that's a good clue, but I think I'm going to have to bow out.
0: That's a shame, Jim.
1: I know.
0: Thank you all the same.
1: I will.
0: Have a good night. 1-300-222-702. Tony in Penshurst. G'day, Tony.
2: Hello. How are you going?
0: You'd know about the brain, Tony. What's the part of the brain responsible for coordinating movement? And the name is Latin for little brain.
2: Cerebellum.
0: Cerebellum. You are correct. Well done. Here's a news question. Where's it gone? I'm looking for my little news thing. There it is. Qantas has today said it would start to retire which older fleet of larger wide-body airliners?
2: A380 Airbus.
0: Oh, look at you go. Yes, it's the Airbus A380. Well done.
2: Well, you won't believe this. What? I segue my brother-in-law works for the company who's helping to decommission the Airbus, and he's talking about the new Qantas plane that is coming across to take over.
0: And is that going to be
2: a long haul? They did the 21 hour flights. They flew that one from Melbourne to Toulouse. Tell me a bit. Yeah, it's very interesting.
0: And are they going to be wide like the Airbus?
2: Yes, they will be, and they'll be quieter, and they'll have a larger fuel tank to enable them to fly to London from Sydney to London in 21 hours, and also Sydney to New York.
0: It's a long time to be in the air, isn't it?
2: I don't think I could do it. And we were also talking about the logistics of the pilots and the stewards, because you need two sets of pilots and two sets of stewards because it's a double shift.
0: Yes. Yeah. So will the cost of the plane ticket be more expensive, do you think?
2: Well, technically, it may not be because you won't do any stopovers to refuel.
0: No, but that wouldn't it be more expensive for them to have to hire and pay more crew?
2: Oh well, Qantas and the big companies, they'll probably work out. They'll probably charge you for your water on the plane, so they'll do it a roundabout ways. Like Jetstar, very sneaky, very cynical.
0: Here's a song. What's the name of this song, Tony, and who's it by?

0: I know this, but it's not coming to me. No, I can't get it. I've got jet lag. Can't remember it.
1: You've got jet lag?
0: I just can't remember it.
1: That's all right, Tony.
0: It's in my cerebellum.
1: It
0: and
1: might
0: the inner
1: be.
0: Cortex.
1: It might be stuck in the cerebellum forever.
0: It could be.
1: The greatest movie character of all time, Tony. Who is it for you?
0: Okay. Well, movie villains, it has to be Hannibal Lecter, which is Anthony Hopkins.
1: Oh, yeah, Hannibal Lecter.
0: And our own late, great Heath Ledger as the Joker. They really stand out.
1: So you think Heath Ledger was better than Jack Nicholson?
0: Oh, totally. Mm. Totally. Mm. And also, I shout out to Sigourney Weaver for Ripley. And we talked about this in Alien when you did the Alien discussion on the movies. Mm. We were talking about she was such a great actress.
1: Yeah, but I think what I'm getting at tonight is maybe other actors can do the character, but it's the character that is the...
0: Yes, and I don't think Jack Nicholson did it better than Heath Ledger, and I don't think anybody could have done it for Anthony Hopkins as Hannibal. Could you think of anybody else as being so evil?
1: No, he was so eerie, wasn't he?
0: You get to find a certain personality. Same with Sigourney Weaver. Tough, strong. She was not vulnerable. Mm. There's qualities that some actors have that others don't.
1: Thank you, Tony.
0: Thank you, Renee.
1: You have a good night. 1-300-222-702. Does anybody know what this song is and who the singer is?

0: What's that voice? Mitch in the Shire. Hello, Mitch.
1: Hello. Without a doubt, that is the one and only Delta Goodrum.
0: You got it. And the song is?
1: Sitting on Top of the World.
0: Well done.

0: Here is a multiple choice.
1: Multiple choice.
0: New South Wales police are investigating a theft of $350,000 worth of what kind of stock from a farm on the mid-north coast? Is it a theft of oysters, of cows, or of apples?
2: I did see this today, luckily, and it is oysters, I believe.
0: Well done. It is $350,000 worth of oysters from a farm on the mid-north coast. Nicely done. Now, on the text line, Stuart says, I reckon it's got to be Batman, the greatest movie character of all time. Stuart says the character's been played by so many greats. Well, you've got Michael Keaton, Christian Bale, just to name two. Who is the greatest movie character of all time for you, Mitch?
2: It has to be Austin Powers.
0: Austin Powers, yes. Okay, Mike Myers.
2: Yeah, Mike Myers, Austin. It just holds up. A lot of those old comedies don't. I rewatched Anchorman with Will Ferrell recently, and it just... I didn't hold up, I didn't think. But I've rewatched Austin Powers and it's still just as funny as it was when it was released.
0: So could someone else have played that character?
2: Oh, you know what? No, I don't. I think Mike Myers just... Maybe Eddie Murphy, he's very good at that sort of sketch character acting, but it just is Mike Myers, is it not? It's such an iconic role.
0: Well, it's hard to separate. Now that you know it, you kind of join that actor with the character, but I don't know. I think the great characters can be played by other actors. There's a lot of good actors.
2: Interesting. There are. And Austin, I mean, don't forget, the Austin Powers movies, Beyonce was in the first Austin Powers movies.
0: She was.
2: The pull that had.
0: Yeah. I'm disappointed that you don't think Anchorman stands up.
2: Have you seen it in the last 10 years?
0: Well, maybe not in the last 10 years, but I've seen it enough times and I've always found it funny and I want to say it's funny. But maybe I need to watch that over the weekend as well.
2: Maybe it's you due for a rewatch because it upset me. It soured. It did sour. But maybe I was in a bad mood.
0: So maybe. Maybe. Maybe we can both watch it over the weekend, Mitch, and compare notes.
2: I'll report back. Yes,
0: on Monday night. Multiple choice question. Mother Teresa. Mother Teresa was born in what year? Was it 1910, 1920, or in the year of 1930?
2: Oh, God. This is going to be a complete guess, and I hate to be rude, sorry, to Mother Teresa, but I'm going to just guess the earliest, which was, so not 1930, 1910?
0: Do you not want to offend her by making her so old?
2: Well, she's sort of omnipresent, isn't she? If you're into it, then she's listening. So I'm so sorry, Mother Teresa. But, you know, I mean, I'm born in 95, so I don't think I was really around to get the full impact. So I think I'm just going to say 1910.
0: You are right. You are right. Sorry, Mother Teresa, but you are that old.
2: Sorry. Yeah. You hate Anchorman, Mother Teresa. I just know it.
0: Pisces, Cancer and Scorpio. They are all elements in the zodiac sign of what? It's the same element.
2: Water.
0: Water. Yes, they are all water. Yes. They're all water. Here's a news question.

0: you have any sort of disability or impairment. Yeah, I love that. But if you're down by the local pool, like, no one's going to watch your vlog on YouTube about the local swimming centre, you know? Please, take them off.
1: Andrew says Jason Bourne is my favourite character, followed by James Bond, specifically Daniel Craig as James Bond. Would you go along with that? Was Daniel Craig the best James Bond?
0: Mm. I agree. Yeah, I completely agree. I think he reinvigorated the franchise, and I'm a big Daniel Craig fan. And look at him in Glass Onion and those Netflix mysteries. Like, God, he plays a great role in that. He can do anything.
1: And it's kind of interesting how he got away from James Bond just in time to be able to play other characters. Because after a while, you can't see him in any other character other than you just see James Bond, don't you?
0: Yes, you're right. You're very right. But I think they threw money at him in the end. Like, I think he, from what I read, is that he wanted out of the franchise. And they said, give us one more film and we'll chuck you what you want. Just, you know, jump on some rooftops in Italy and we'll film it and we'll give you whatever money you want.
1: Yeah, I think that's right. But I think it was important that he got away at the time he did, because if he did too many more James Bond films, then you just get typecast. You get stuck. Yeah. Which I think has been a problem for Daniel Radcliffe, don't you think?
0: I agree. But, you know, I actually think it was very smart of Daniel to pivot into live theatre. That was a good choice.
1: Mm.
0: But I think it'll chase him forever, Harry Potter. You know who I'm worried for? And I love your take. Mm. Beautiful Tom Holland. Can he escape Spider-Man?
1: Mm. Well, you know what? Now that he's with Zendaya, it doesn't matter. He doesn't have to do anything.
0: True.
1: He's so
0: True.
1: Loved
0: You're
1: up.
0: Right.
1: He can just go on an island and be happy with himself for the rest of his days. Here's a song. What is it? Can't you
0: see? Okay. Now, look, I hate to say that you're typecasting, but you gave me a Delta Goodrum song and a Britney Spears song. Now, come on. Of course I was going to get toxic. Come on, ABC, listen, you're going to upset the anti-ABC people. You're giving a gay man Delta and Britney.
1: Next thing, it will be Kylie.

0: You are now on a sausage roll, my friend.
1: You're on a sausage roll.
0: Dolly Parton.
2: I'm so excited. Are you a Britney fan?
0: Yeah, I think I am. Yeah, I think I would. I mean, I'm not a super fan, but I think her story is fascinating.
2: It is.
0: And it's ongoing.
2: It is. It's sort of constant, that one.
0: I'm waiting for the next installment from Britney.
2: I know. I worry what it is. But the original music and the first few albums are just sort of, people are still inspired by that, pop stars now. So you can't take that away from her.
0: Exactly. Dolly Parton. We're sticking with the theme, aren't we, Mitch?
2: Yep. Are you adding these on the fly out of interest?
0: This is in order of the quiz as Natasha Hopman, evening's producer and quizmaster, gives them to me.
2: Okay.
0: Dolly Parton collaborated with an Australian band on their country album. Which band was it? An Australian band. Yeah. So there's four of them in it. And they did a country album, which was a little unusual. Who are they?
2: I know. You know what? I know this. And I know that it's almost tricked me with the use of band, but I'm pretty sure that this is the Wiggles.
0: Oh, Mitch, you are correct. And you've won yourself a sausage roll.
2: Oh, did I actually win something?
0: A sausage roll with sauce.
2: Oh, how did that get to me in the post?
0: You'll have to work it out. What's the name of Australia's biggest flower festival? What's the name of Australia's biggest flower festival?
2: Oh, God. What flowers in that sort of... No, I don't know. I couldn't tell you.
0: Well, Mitch, we've come to a natural end.
2: I think so. I couldn't name one flower. Daffodil Day Fest. I don't know. I'm so sorry.
0: You've done very well tonight, Mitch. Congratulations.
2: Thank you so much. It's a pleasure. I do love the show, and I can't wait. I'll send you a photo of the sauce roll.
0: Somehow, in a parallel universe, that sausage roll will get delivered to you.

0: Wait,
1: it's coming.
2: You're on a sausage roll.
1: Thank you, Mitch. 1-300-222-702. Kylie in Daysdale. Hello, Kylie.
3: Oh, hello, Renee. Oh, that's so funny. Your last call has had me in spirits of laughter. Absolutely. Good stuff.
1: He did very well, didn't he, Mitch?
3: Oh, he's outstanding. Very young, too. Can I just say good evening to Tash? What a lovely quiz she does.
1: She does. Well done, Tash. So, Kylie, we're looking for this Australian... we're looking for this Australian flower festival. It's the biggest in the country.
3: I don't know. Is it the Begonia Festival in Ballarat in Victoria? I don't know.
1: Oh, is it the Begonia Festival of Ballarat?
3: I don't know.
1: This one I think is even bigger than that. But I have been to the Begonia Festival in Ballarat.
3: Yeah, there's the big Rose Festival, and it happens every March. I've been there once about 30-odd years ago. Very nice, very nice. In Ballarat, in Victoria.
1: Kylie, who's the greatest movie character for you?
3: I thought very hard about this, and I thought of James Bond with Roger Moore. That would be my favourite one.
1: Okay, you're a Roger Moore James Bond fan.
3: Yeah.
1: All right, Kylie, got it.
3: Thank you very much, Renee.
1: Have a great night. 1-300-222-702 to play the quiz tonight. Emma joins us from Bronte. Hello, Emma.
4: Hello.
1: Hey, welcome. First time caller. What's the name of Australia's biggest flower festival, Emma?
4: I think I went to in Canberra. Was it the Floriade?
1: You've got it. It is Floriade in Canberra. And so you've been to that?
4: Yeah, I went with my dad and my family a few years ago.
1: Ah, it's good, isn't it?
4: Yeah, it's really good.
1: It's amazing. Here's a song. I'm looking for the name of this song and the artist.

0: Oh boy. I think I know it.
1: It's a bit hard, actually. You know the song, I think. Let me play it for you again. It's a little bit tricky to guess from this part of the song. Tasha's been a bit clever here.

0: big rock band. Who might that be?
1: Is that Journey?
0: Is it Journey? It is not. Sorry, Emma. Thanks for having a go, though. Who's the greatest movie character of all time?
1: The main guy in The Shawshank Redemption.
0: Oh, The Shawshank Redemption. So you're thinking of thinking Morgan Freeman's character?
1: Yeah.
0: Red.
1: Yeah.
0: Yeah.
1: Maybe, yeah.
0: Do you think anyone else could have played that character?
1: Not really. I really liked how you did it.
0: Oh, that's good. Yeah, interesting. That's a good one. Thank you, Emma. 1-300-222-702. Charlotte in the Blue Mountains. Hello, Charlotte.
2: Hello. How are you?
0: Who's the greatest movie character of all time, Charlotte?
2: It's a bit of an obscure one, and it's obviously not a movie from, like, times gone by. But the character Alice from Don't Worry, Darling, played by Florence Pugh, it was just fantastic. I don't even know. It's, like, one of the best movies I've seen.
0: That's interesting. Yeah, that's interesting, because CJ Johnson was talking about that movie, and he was asking the question of whether it really was a great movie or just a good movie. But you're saying it's a great movie. Great.
2: There's so many, like, interpretations of it, though, and you don't even know what happens at the end. Yeah.

0: And it's got Harry Styles in it too, doesn't it?
1: Yes, although, you know, no offense to him, but he could have been played by someone else. but she was great.
0: Okay, but you particularly liked the character Alice.
1: Yeah, I think, yeah, she did a very good job.
0: Yeah.
1: It was a tricky, tricky one to play, I think.
0: Yeah. Okay, someone here is suggesting Miranda Priestley in Devil Wears Prada.
1: She did a good job. Mm. Yeah, that's a good one.
0: But you could see character being played by somebody else, actually, I think.
1: Yeah, I actually had my little boy here tonight, and he wondered if he could tell you a movie character too.
0: Oh, sure.
2: Oliver, did you want to tell? Hang on, here you go. Did you want to tell them your favourite movie character?
3: Buzz Lightyear.
0: Oh, Buzz Lightyear.
2: Did you see him at the movies recently?
1: Yeah.
0: That is excellent, Oliver. Thank you for cultivating Oliver as the next generation of quiz callers. We really appreciate that. So Oliver is a first-time caller. Charlotte, what's the song? And who is it by?

0: Big rock band.
1: Oh, it's terrible, Renee. I feel like I come on every time now and you just like stump me with the question. I knew all the ones before. Oh, dear.
0: It's
1: I
0: so
1: honestly don't know.
0: unfair, isn't it?
1: It's okay. I like just coming on for a chat, obviously, but I couldn't give you one. I can't. I'm completely blank.
0: That's
1: I'm so
0: okay.
1: sorry.
0: I think Tasha's made this a bit difficult because once you hear the song, you're going to say, oh, of course, of course.
1: Hit me. Okay. Well,
0: Thank you,
1: thanks.
0: Charlotte. 1-300-222-702. It's a big English rock band, if that helps. Kieran in Crow's Nest. Hello.
2: Hello, how are you?
0: I'm very well. First time caller. Kieran, would you know this band and this song?
2: No, we're struggling to think of a English rock band.
0: Big, big, think big. English rock doesn't get bigger than this rock and roll band.

0: All I can think of is Led Zeppelin. Is that English? I don't know.
1: Is it Led Zeppelin? Is that your answer?
0: Yeah. I think that's going to be my answer, yeah.
1: Sorry, Kieran.
0: Oh, dear.
1: Best movie character of all time?
0: We were going to go with Chewbacca from Star Wars.
1: Oh. We don't even know who the actor is.
0: Well, I think that's the point. I mean, anyone can really play it, Chewie, but the character's so incredible.
1: The character is incredible. I think my dog, my Cavoodle's a bit like a Chewbacca.
0: Oh, yeah.
1: In a smaller version.
0: Yeah, a little one.
1: Good on you, Kieran. 1-300-222-702. Can we knock this off? Big English rock band. Who are they and what's the song? Someone's got to know. Andre in Sydney, hello.
2: Hello, hello. How are you doing?
1: Can you help?
2: Yes, of course. I'll be honest, the song always makes me cry because it's from Highlander, and it's Queen, Who Wants to Live Forever.
1: Well done.

0: Oh, it's so loaded with emotion, isn't it?
1: Mm-hmm.
0: No wonder it makes you cry. Andre? First time caller. Who's the greatest movie character for you?
1: Oh, God. I hadn't even thought of that. I just turned the radio on, heard the song, and went, oh, that's that. I couldn't say, or if you said Conor McLeod from Highlander, no, that's an old, could say that. That's an old movie.
0: Yeah, you can say that. That'll do.
1: Yeah.
0: Go
1: back and watch the original.
0: In 2019, there were 480 million banknotes of the same type that had to be withdrawn because they had a mistake. They had a word that was misspelled on this particular banknote. What was the banknote? What denomination? 480 million printed and rolled out across the country, and they had mistakenly spelt responsibility on the banknote.
1: I'm just going to guess because 2019, $1 and $2 notes were gone. $5 notes?
0: Was it the $5 note? It was not.
1: Oh,
0: sorry, Andre. Have a great weekend.
1: No worries.
0: Bye-bye. 1-300-222-702. Betty in Dapto. Hello, Betty.
2: Hello, Renee. How are you?
0: I'm very well, Betty. Who do you think's the greatest movie character of all time?
2: Well, I don't know whether you'd call it a movie, but I like Bette Midler. She was amazing in Beaches, and then she was in this other one. I've forgotten the name, where she was kidnapped and she joined the kidnappers. Desperate People.
0: Oh, okay. So you like all the characters that she plays?
2: Yes, I do. I think she's brilliant.
0: You know who I thought you were going to say, Betty?
2: No.
0: I thought you were going to say this character.

0: Scarlett O'Hara. Would that be one that you would like? Scarlett O'Hara from Gone with the Wind?
1: Oh, I wasn't real fussed on that movie. It was too drawn out for me. I'll tell you a nice movie that I watched years ago, and it was called My Foolish Heart, and it had Susan Haywood and I think Dana Andrews in it.
0: Oh, okay.
1: It was a beautiful movie.
0: I've got plenty of extra things to do this weekend. I've got plenty of things to watch. It's not the $5 note. Which note had to be withdrawn in 2019 because they misspelt the word responsibility on the banknote? 480 million were printed and they had to be withdrawn.
1: You know, Adrian?
2: No, but you said the 20.
1: I think it might have been the $20.
0: You reckon it's the lobster? It was not. Sorry, Betty.
1: Sorry.
0: Thanks, Adrian. 1-300-222-702 to Dane in Dural. Hello, Dane.
3: Hi, it's Dane and family, Ava and Kite, my kids.
0: Hello, family in Dural. Welcome.
4: Do you
0: have a dog by any chance?
4: Yeah.
0: You do? How old were you when you got the dog?
4: Six.
0: Six.
4: Yeah, he's got a puppy.
3: He's got his hand in the water bowl at the moment.
0: As you do.
3: Yep.
0: Is that a good time, do you think, to get your first dog? Six?
4: Yeah. Oh, it's not our first dog. It's our second.
5: Yeah. But when they were alive.
0: So, sorry, I didn't catch that. So six, one child was six and one child's younger.
3: No. Long story short, we just got a new puppy and our old one is 13 now and she's not keeping up as well, but yeah, six is a great age, I think.
0: Okay, all right. I've got to put these questions to Laura V. She's joining us next. She's a dog behaviourist, and she's going to help us out. We'll figure out when the best age to get a dog is, how many dogs you should have in the family, and how to mix children with dogs. So this would be good.
3: Anytime's a good time to get a Labrador, we think.
0: Okay. Sounds like fun. It's not a $5 note and it's not a $20 note. What Australian banknote type had to be withdrawn in 2019 because they misspelt the word responsibility on it?
3: Oh, look, I'm not sure. I'm a numismatist anyway as well, and I should know. I have a feeling it... I know it's not the 100. I thought it was the 50, maybe the 10, but 50.
0: You're going to go the 50?
3: Yes, please.
0: In 2019, the word responsibility was misspelled on a banknote. 480 million were printed and rolled out across the country with this mistake. Was it the $50 note?
6: Multiple choice.
0: Congratulations. It was the $50 note. Well done. So you win the fridge magnet tonight, Dane, and family. Uh-huh.
3: Thank goodness.
0: And so you got
3: been a long time.
0: You got two dogs, two children, two adults.
3: Yep.
0: Is that the family?
3: Oh no, I only have one adult. One adult. But there are two adults, yes.
0: Are you the adult or is your wife the adult?
3: I think my wife is more of the adult.
0: Okay.
3: Yeah.
0: So you're like
3: She's doing better than me anyway.
0: You've got one adult, one big child, or one man child, two children and two dogs.
3: Yep, and two cats.
0: And two cats. That is the perfect modern family. Dane, what song would you like to hear as the winner of tonight's quiz? Would you like to hear? Oh, what are the songs, Tash? You can have Sitting on Top of the World by Delta Goodrum. You can have Wrecking Ball, Miley Cyrus. Toxic by Britney Spears. Toxic by Britney Spears. Or you could have had Queen, Who Wants to Live Forever.
3: That's a pretty good song.
0: Okay, that's it. You're the winner, so you're the decider. Toxic
3: Thank you so much,
0: by
3: Renee.
0: Britney Spears right. is Bye. Coming your way as we head up to the 8 o'clock news. It's 5 to 8 right now. Well done, Dane and family.

On the text line, thank you, Chris, in Southern Waters, who has been our brains trust tonight. He says Chewbacca in Star Wars was actually played by Peter Mayhew. He's the actor who portrayed Chewie. Thank you for that. He also says the $50 note that you're talking about, it wasn't actually withdrawn from circulation. Pav on Overnights was talking about this with an expert. And even though they had the misprint and rolled it out across the country, they never withdrew the 480 million misspelt $50 banknotes. Well, there you go. That's interesting. On this night where we celebrated the life and times of Tim Curry, who played, I think, one of the most fabulous characters of all time in Dr. Frankenfurter. I'm not

0: Dismal. We could take in an old Steve Reeves movie.
1: I'm glad we caught you at home. Could we use your phone? We're both in a bit of a hurry.
2: Right.
1: We'll just say where we are, then go back to the car. We don't want to be any worry.

0: Tim Curry. What a great character Dr. Frankenfurter was. Thank you for all your suggestions.
1: ABC News with Andrew Kaloupas. Nepali authorities say the death toll from flash flooding near the border with Tibet now stands at 270, while 1,400 people are missing, including dozens of Australians. Here's Jono Wakeley.
2: Nepal's tourism board says at least 35 Australians now remain unaccounted for following the deluge. That update comes after Foreign Affairs Minister Penny Wong said earlier today at least 34 Australians were missing. Authorities in Nepal say around 100 missing Indian visitors and 25 Chinese workers have been located by rescuers, leaving around 1,400 others unaccounted for. Rescue efforts are being hampered by steep hilly terrain and roads and bridges in the region destroyed by the flooding. Local authorities and aid organisations have expressed fears the death toll will continue to rise.
1: A couple from Western Sydney is among the dozens of Australians missing in Nepal following the major flash flooding disaster. Here's Patricia Tiano.
3: 52-year-old Venkatraman Balakrishnan and his 46-year-old wife, Chitra Venkatraman, were on a tour with hiking company Himalayan Glacier when the disaster struck. The company says 47 people, including 15 Australians, remain unaccounted for. The couple's son has told the ABC he lost spoke to them when they were around 15 kilometres from the Tibet border. He hasn't heard from them since, but holds out hope the tour group will be found safe. The family of a female pilgrim from Queensland, Kanagama Sundrasan, says they're worried as she was due to be in the affected area and they haven't heard from her since Tuesday.
1: Prime Minister Anthony Albanese has guaranteed Labor will maintain Australia's refugee intake at its current level, despite his own minister earlier suggesting it would be cut from next financial year. Here's political reporter Jack Mackay.
4: This morning, a spokesperson for Home Affairs Minister Tony Burke confirmed Labor plan to reduce the humanitarian intake next financial year from 20,000 to 13,750. But the Prime Minister has now intervened after Labor backbenchers were left confused and angered by the minister's surprise move. Anthony Albanese has told the ABC the refugee intake needs to be renewed in the coming budget, but the intake number of 20,000 remains government policy. At last month's ALP conference, there was unanimous agreement on a resolution committing Labor to maintaining the existing refugee intake.
1: Assault charges brought against federal politician Luke Gosling have been thrown into doubt after the Commonwealth Director of Public Prosecutions declined to take on the case. Roxanne Fitzgerald reports.
5: Mr. Gosling has denied two charges. He assaulted Northern Territory Administrator David Connolly at a Thai festival. The NT Director of Public Prosecutions handled the matter because of a perceived conflict of interest. And at the time, the Commonwealth DPP indicated it was likely able to take on the matter. But today, a spokesperson said after reviewing its powers to conduct a state or territory prosecution, it cannot. An NT DPP spokesperson says it still believes it should not conduct the matter and is currently considering alternative arrangements.
1: The West Australian Premier says the Commonwealth needs to exempt the state from an upcoming domestic gas reservation scheme. From next year, LNG exporters will have to provide an amount equivalent to 20% of their exports to the domestic market. Premier Roger Cook has told an energy industry event that's unnecessary in WA because the state's existing reservation policy, combined with projects which only supply to WA's market, is already equivalent to 20% of exports. He said any changes risk creating uncertainty for investors.
6: My message on gas is the same as my message on the GST. Hands off our GST, hands off our gas. Solve the problems on the East Coast and leave WA free to continue to develop the huge industries that power the national economy.

0: Russia says it could strike British military targets inside and outside Ukraine in response to Ukrainian strikes on Russia using British missiles. Russia's foreign ministry is calling on Britain to back off what it says is London's hostile stance over Ukraine. A few days ago, Britain announced it would give Kyiv access to classified technology to start its own production of Storm Shadow long-range cruise missiles capable of striking deep inside Russia. ABC News.
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3: Hello there and welcome back. This is Evenings and I hope you've had a good day. The mega trial, the Meta trial, in the US, holding Facebook and Instagram to account, was meant to go for 6 or 8 weeks. It's a massive trial. We spoke about this on Monday night with Seamus Byrne. Well, it's suddenly wrapped up. Seamus said it would go for at least 6 to 8 weeks. He's going to come back in about 10 minutes or so to explain what's happened. How have they reached a settlement before Mark Zuckerberg even had to take the stand? And what does it mean for us in Australia? What changes will we see in Facebook and Instagram, particularly when it comes to teenager accounts, which is what this trial was all about, this accountability trial, a watershed moment, it's being called. But before we do all that...

0: always.
1: Have you got a dog? When was the time that you got your first dog? Were you young? Were you a toddler? Were you a teenager? Were you ready for the responsibility of a family dog, your own dog? When is the best time, do you think, for a family to get a dog, a pet? And do you think two dogs are better than one? How does it go mixing dogs with children? If you've got a few children in the household, is it a good idea to mix dogs with children or children with dogs? You might have some questions for our dog behaviourist Laura V tonight on this topic. 1300 222 702 is the number or the text line. 0467 922 702. Laura V, hello and welcome to Evenings. Welcome back.
2: Hi, Renee. I'm so excited. I can't believe we get to talk about dogs and kids at the same time in a good way. This is wonderful. Thank you for having me.
1: You know, that's always the joke, isn't it, as a performer?
2: Yep.
1: Never mix dogs or animals.
2: Yep, and here we are.
1: Yeah. Now, I think when it comes to children, not all children like dogs, do they?
2: No. Well, no, and that's absolutely okay. I think we're all very different individuals, and depending on who we are innately and how we're raised and what experiences we have with or without dogs, it can definitely form how we feel about them. You know, some children will have had an awful experience and then will develop lifelong fears and phobias of dogs, but some people may never have had a bad experience and have those phobias. But it's beautiful to see those kids that do build those connections with dogs and form those incredible friendships, and I get to see that every day with my little babies and my dogs, and it's a real treasure to be able to sit back and watch that sort of unfold over time.
1: So is that just an innate thing that some children will never like a dog, or is it just that they're afraid of a dog because they haven't been introduced to one?
2: Yeah, I think with our behaviours, so generally the causes of how we behave as sentient beings are basically through three things. So it's innately who we're always going to be. So it's our genes, it's our experiences. So what sort of thing happened in our formative period of our life in which we, you know, the things that we experienced are

0: our dogs and the way that we're presented with that dog at the time. So there's definitely people and kids that will always have that, and also a cultural thing as well. I think there's definitely many different cultures that don't perceive dogs to be the fur baby like many Aussies do. And so there's definitely quite a diversity of perception in terms of how we feel about dogs. But I know that there's some stats out recently that, you know, over 60 or 70% of people, you know, think their dogs are their kids. So there's lots of influence in family households in Australia, that's for sure.
1: So when is the best time for a person to receive a dog as a family pet?
0: That's a great question, because I've done it the wrong way around. So I'm a dog behaviourist. So I had the dogs and then I had the babies. So I have a 2-year-old and a 9-month-old, and I already had these beautiful dogs. So I didn't get to plan it the way that I have always preached, and that is to not get a dog in your family home until that child is able to demonstrate empathy. And that's usually a child who's about the age of 6 or 7. And the reason why I say that is because dog bites are on the rise with kids under the age of 5. And that is because those kids just don't have the ability to think outside them being the center of the universe a lot of the time. It's nobody's fault. It's just part of childhood development. And so if you do have a kid under the age of 5 and dogs, you have to be so extraordinarily hypervigilant. And I find myself doing that all day, every day. So yeah, I would generally say the age of 6 or over. And if they're under that, then you've just got to be there supervising continuously, not because the dog is dangerous, but because kids can be super unpredictable and things can happen even to the nicest, most bomb-proof family dog.
1: Have you ever heard a story where a family has got a dog and had to get rid of it because it didn't mix with the little children in the house?
0: And that's a great question. And yes, you do. You see that quite often. In my experience with my work, I don't come across that too much, but what I do come across is the dogs that are in the shelters and the pounds that have been surrendered as a result of that. Mm. And what I have found through my experience doing this for a very long time is that lots of parents understandably freak out when they have a dog and their beautiful baby, and they worry that something may happen, and they are precautionary behaviours by surrendering or finding a home for the dog. What my biggest concern is that we're generally unable to read dog body language, and we're generally unable to think from a dog's perspective in general. And what will often happen is parents or guardians are understandably very protective, and the dog used to be on the bed, now the dog's outside. The dog used to be up on the couch, now the dog's in a crate. And so the boundaries and the environment for that dog has all of a sudden become very stressful. So I always say to people, you've got to get that dog used to, you know, the positive aspects of having a baby or a child in the home, but you've also got to give that dog everything that they need and love to be a valued member of that family, as long as it's safe. So most of those dogs that end up in pounds probably didn't need to. It's just because the grown-ups just didn't understand dog body language and weren't able to sort of, you know, think from the dog's point of view.
1: Mm. Laura V is here. She's a dog behaviourist. When did you get your first dog? Do you agree 6 or 7 is kind of the ideal age for a young person to get their first animal, their first dog? Dill in Barry Hill says, my first dog was a cross between a Jack Russell and a Chihuahua, so we think. Her name is Susie Q, and she came into our lives, such a funny story, we literally found her in our dad's shed. We used to joke that the shed was so alive with things because Dad kept everything in it. He was a bit of a hoarder. But the joke's on us, because one day the shed did produce. This beautiful little scared puppy was found in the corner of Dad's shed. He wasn't microchipped, and despite our best attempts, we could never find the owner. So we adopted it, and 12 years later, the dog absolutely adores my father and is part of our family, follows my dad wherever he moves, quivers when he's not around, and even likes to push my mother out of the way to sit on the couch next to him. Well, that's a nice story.
0: Isn't that gorgeous? And you know what I love about these stories is, these little dogs that have probably had a bit of hardship and been found in a shed or God knows where else, that we rescue them and form that love for them. But the things that they do for us, and I imagine that for that man, that dog in his life has just made his life so much more beautiful. And so many people that say when they found their dog or they rescued their dog, they were rescued right back. And it sounds cheesy, but I can understand how so many people in different times of their life, throughout different, things that they're experiencing, when they have a dog in their world, it really does make it so much more colourful.
1: Do dogs prefer to be with humans, or would they prefer to be with another dog? Is it better to have two dogs than one dog?
0: Good question. So it's so nuanced. I love these questions. Dogs are great with people, not for any other reason really, but because we've made them like that. So we have evolved a species based on how friendly and favourable they were towards humans over a pretty short period of time, so only about 10,000 years, and got the beautiful old dog that we've got now. And that's basically because we have selected for those sorts of behaviours. To have, essentially dog, man's best friend, which is what we wanted. But they are still a dog, and they did sort of descend from wolves, and or they did, or not, they didn't sort of, they did. And so they still are very social and do need their own species around. Having said that, that doesn't mean every dog loves every other dog. And so you might have a couple of dogs that get on really well in the home, but when you go for a walk, they're really quite reactive towards other dogs. And vice versa, some dogs just don't cope having other dogs in the family home, and that's usually because they're quite possessive and anxious. And so, that's where my job becomes very busy, trying to help people get their heads around how do they make, the environment and the world for those dogs as peaceful and positive as possible.
1: I heard a story just the other day of an older dog that sort of rejected the new puppy that came into the family home, and they had to make a very difficult decision to part with the new puppy.
0: And I can understand if we think, and this is where empathy comes in. We've got to think outside of our own minds and wants and needs and think from the dog's point of view. And I can imagine if an older dog has lived their life, basically having the run of the house, and then all of a sudden a puppy comes in. What happens with the puppy? They're the cutest, they're the sweetest, they're the ones that do all the beautiful things, and they get all the attention. They get the food first, they get all the things that the other dog used to get. And so dogs can experience different emotions just like us, and one of those is resentment and jealousy. So they can become, pretty snotty at little puppies, but often, older dogs just don't like little puppies because they're rude and ill-behaved and have no manners, and they need to snap at them. So sometimes that's part of the normal process of getting to know each other, is that the older dog will be a bit snappy at the puppy. And that's okay, because that's just, that's how we respond in relationships. So once again, it's about knowing how to read the signs and that body language, and understanding what the dog's thinking from the dog's point of view, rather than what we think the dog is thinking, if that makes sense.
1: Well, it's so hard to know, isn't it, Laura? You can't really ask the dog.
0: Well, you can. You can, because they have a language that we learn. And I've said this the other day in an interview. I wish instead of learning French or Chinese, kids could learn dog. They could learn body language of dogs, because dogs, there is about 7, 8 million dogs in this country. Every second family has a dog. And so, we all speak English, or, our own human language. Why, if they're part of the family, aren't we learning to speak their language too? We expect them to understand our language, so we need to, repay that. So, they do tell us how they're feeling in every part of their behavior and their body language. Their tail, a wagging tail doesn't mean they're happy. Most people think that they do, but they don't. It doesn't mean they're happy. Dogs don't like being touched on the head. dogs don't like being picked up. So there's lots of things that kids do, particularly towards dogs, that can make them feel very anxious and reactive. And that's why we get those dog bites and those jealous,
1: So what
0: resenting
1: does a wagging
0: behaviors.
1: tail mean?
0: Can mean a whole range of things. It means I'm feeling emotions right now. So if the tail is down and it's wagging really, really fast, that dog's petrified, fearful, anxious. If the tail is lifted high and it's stiff, that dog's feeling potentially territorial and angry. If it's wagging fast but in the middle of their body, across, you know, horizontal to the ground. That can mean they're curious, but they're unsure. The speed of the tail wagging. So it's just the tail you can study. There's even research where if a tail sort of curves more to the left, they're more unsure of the environment. And if it curves more to the right, they're more comfortable in the environment that they're in. So imagine if we all understood these things. You'd be able to know what your dog's trying to say at most moments of the day.
1: So how did it get so confused that I think most people would think that a wagging tail meant a dog was happy?
0: I blame cartoons.
1: Yes.
0: I blame the way we're raised. You know, even my mum, and, you know, I do this for a living. Even my mum grew up thinking that, and she still says, oh, but he's wagging his tail. I'm like, Mum, that doesn't mean he's happy. He doesn't want to be touched. So I think the way we're raised, you know, we didn't have much information into terms of dog body language and behaviour 10, 15, 20 years ago. So we used to think stuff and it was wrong. So we need to update our knowledge a lot more. And you know, once again, that empathy. And I think kids are lacking it. There's an empathy crisis. Social media, as you're talking before about social media and kids, there's a disconnect with communication and relationships. And I think that happens with dogs as well. So empathy is a really critical and core part of, you know, our lives. And if we're going to have a dog in our life, then we need to have that empathy and respect for them too.
1: Indeed. So you've written a children's book this week. In Book Week, you've written a children's book called The Monkey and the Wolf to help us, well, particularly children, to help children understand, but maybe their parents as well, understand dogs more. Yeah?
0: Yeah. It's a book, The Monkey and the Wolf, is a book for parents to read to kids, or, you know, older kids to read. It's a playful rhyme about this little monkey, which is a girl dressed up in a monkey's outfit, and this dog dressed up as a wolf, and them just trying to learn to understand each other and going through all the behaviours that the monkey thinks the wolf would really like, because that's what monkeys do. You know, they hug and they squeal and they chase and they do all these different things. Wolves don't do those things. So she has to try and understand what wolves do. And when she finally understands that, then she realizes that her dog is a completely different species, but now she understands him better. They can have a beautiful friendship for the rest of their lives together. So I think it's just a lovely book to sit down and read, and it's really conversational, and there's activities in there. And even kids that say, I want a dog, and the mum or the dad say, well, read this book and do the activities, and if you pass the quiz, then I'll think about it. It's a good excuse for parents to get their kids to do a bit of work to prove they can be responsible for dogs, because it's a massive job. And if they live for 15 years, that is a daily full-time job that you need to commit to. So I hope this book reaches far and wide. I don't want to make any money from it. I just want people to read it and to see their dog a little bit differently so that they can have a happy relationship.
1: Oh, good for you. The Monkey and the Wolf from Laura V. Debrilla says, I cherish my fur baby and I love all dogs, regardless of their size or breed, but my dog has the potential to bite tiny tots and even adults when it's scared or stressed or in pain. It is difficult to be vigilant all the time.
0: Mm. Yeah, absolutely. And I have a dog like that too. I have a little Chihuahua cross terrier called Cashew, and he doesn't like to be touched by anyone he doesn't know, and particularly children. And if he were to be cornered by a child, he would bite them. And so you're right, you do need to be vigilant, and it is very difficult to be like that all the time. So you just need to prepare and have an environment in which your dog feels safe and in control of that environment. And often that is not letting kids approach your dog, not letting adults approach your dog, keeping them safe and protected as much as you possibly can, because this world is very stressful for a lot of dogs, and a lot of these dogs are very anxious. And we need to, you know, think from their point of view. And if you don't have a scared dog, then don't put them in situations where they're going to fail.
1: I was in the dog park the other day, and I noticed that there was a dog that had a little kerchief around its neck.
0: Mm-hmm.
1: And on the little kerchief was like a little warning sign. Please don't touch me.
0: Mm. Good. That's great. In a dog park, hopefully that worked out okay. Great. There's lots of harnesses and kerchiefs and little jackets that people will put on their dog, and that, you know, does give people a bit of a warning. Put a muzzle on your dog and no one will go up to them, no matter what size they are. It's a great way to deter people. It's just another way that we need to communicate to people, because I think a lot of people just want to go up to a dog and pat them on the head, and that's probably the last thing that dog wants, but they can't say no in the way that that person understands. So, you know, if a dog puts their ears back and they drops their head and you can see the whites of their eyes, or they lick their nose and their tail goes between their legs, why are you going to pat that dog? They don't want you to do that. So that respect and those boundaries are really, really important for us to all learn.
1: Kath says, my grandson Thomas, he's now 3. He has a Kelpie Border Collie Cross, who is 8. When he was really young, the two of them were besties and they played together all day. Ari would sit and pretend to be a watchdog, copying lots of the body language.

0: And the dog would just follow him everywhere, especially while his older sister was at school. What a lovely relationship that is.
1: Isn't that beautiful? And it does make me think of my little girl Rose, who's two, and Harry, one of my rescue dogs, and he loves her and he's so protective of her, but in a really lovely, calm way. And he will follow her over me, no matter what, whatever we're doing. And she understands she can't touch him when he's in his bed or approach him when he's eating and all those different things. And so he's starting to learn that he can trust her too. And it's beautiful to see sort of her just sit and him just sit beside her and her just have a chat with him in a language that I don't understand, but he probably understands more than I do. And it's a really special relationship that they're building.
0: Someone else says, decades ago, I had a pedigree male Maltese terrier and a rescued one, a rescued Doberman. They were inseparable and they would go on the walks of their own around five ways in Paddington. Dogs can have a mind of their own. I know my husband tells a funny story when he was a toddler and he was living in Canberra and his dog, Jock Scott, was a Scottish terrier, and they would go off, the two of them, with no lead, and they just go walking around the suburbs. And I know that Tim's mother was beside herself one day when she couldn't find her toddler, nor could she find the dog. Safely they came home, though, sometime after.
1: Together, isn't that
0: together,
1: gorgeous?
0: Yeah.
1: I wish we lived in a world where every dog could freely walk off lead, but I just can't see that happening anytime soon.
0: Speaking of that, Laura, people in South Australia are being warned by authorities to keep their dogs on a leash in all areas, particularly beaches, wetlands, rivers, because of avian bird flu.
1: Yeah, and we live on the coast on the Mornington Peninsula in Victoria, and we've got the same warnings. Because, I mean, dogs, they see through their nose, and if they can smell a bird or a mammal if that animal is sick, then it can be really, really dangerous. So you do have to exercise caution, and, you know, if your dog does get off lead and you find yourself in a situation like that, you've got to have a really good recall. So if your dog's ever going to be off lead, no matter whether there's bird flu or not, you've got to make sure that they'll come back when you call them. So it is definitely a reminder that we really need to be very, very careful about what sort of environment our dogs are in and again, keep them safe and wildlife as well.
0: Particularly at this point when it looks like bird flu is becoming a bigger and bigger issue. Hey, Laura, thank you so much for your time. Congratulations on your book. The Monkey and the Wolf is out now. It's a wonderful little children's picture book about a monkey who really is the kid and her dog, Wolf. Thank you, Laura.
1: Thank you so much, and I appreciate it.

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4: We spoke on Monday night with Seamus Byrne, our tech reporter from Biteside.com, about this huge court case in the US, a landmark court case of Facebook and Instagram, Meta, an accountability court case, if you like, one of the biggest in consumer protection history ever. The idea was that for the first time, Meta, Facebook and Instagram, were being held to account by 29 states, California, Colorado, Kentucky and New Jersey leading. And the company was facing damages of up to $200 billion, which is equivalent to their entire annual revenue. Why? Because of the harm that they were alleged to be causing to young people, namely teenagers. Well, it's been quite incredible to see that it seems to have all resolved. It's been settled before Mark Zuckerberg, the CEO, has even had to take the stand. So what's happened today? Why is the court case not going to take the full 6 to 8 weeks as we thought? Seamus Byrne is back to explain more. Hello, Seamus.
5: Good evening, Renee.
4: Extraordinary. What's happened?
5: Yeah, so the Facebook put forward a settlement to actually agree to, of course, not accept any liability, have no liability found against them, which these companies want to do, but offering to make a number of changes and concessions in the name of child safety, and to also pay a total of $18 billion, with a percentage of that actually only paid if YouTube and TikTok are also forced to accept a number of the same rules and also make a similar payment. So they're trying to force this on a couple of their key rivals at the same time based on the agreement that they have decided suits them.
4: Ah, so what is the likelihood that Facebook and TikTok would follow suit and make the changes?
5: Oh, yeah, YouTube and TikTok. But, yeah, we have not had word yet from either of those companies as to what they're thinking about the case. But I guess a couple of the key things that they're offering.

0: ones on top of other things.
1: So this was said to be Facebook and Instagram's kind of big tobacco moment, that Meta was facing the big tobacco moment where they would have to acknowledge the harm that they were causing to children via their platforms and do something about it. Have we fallen short?
0: Well, look, I think Arturo Bejar, who was the ex-Facebook employee, who was the big whistleblower, the absolute star witness of the first few days, his immediate reaction is basically saying exactly the analogy you were just using. He's saying limitations that are in the agreement are the equivalent of saying, well, you can smoke as many cigarettes as you can in 2 hours a day. It doesn't make the cigarettes any safer. So, you know, I feel like there's an aspect of letting, you know, a lot of people down in this regard by accepting a settlement here, particularly people like this who really put everything on the line in the name of trying to genuinely hold these companies to account. They've been convinced to come forward and to make these arguments and to demonstrate what's been going wrong in these companies. And then a settlement like this lets the company say, look, we'll pay you sort of a comfortable amount of money because it's notable that the amount of money they've offered will be paid in installments over 10 years. So if you think about, you know, about $1.5 billion a year for a company like Meta that, you know, lost a casual 72 billion dollars on AI hardware in the past year, you know, that it's really sort of a change for them, so in a lot of regards.
1: Who are they paying the $18 billion to, the victims of the families?
0: No, so this is, you know, a fine effectively that they would be paying to all of the states that participated. So that would be split across the different states, $12.7 billion to those states, and then $5.3 billion would be released if YouTube and TikTok also match the amount that they are offering to pay, that particular $5.3 billion. They said half of it would be tied to each of those companies, and likewise only if they adopt those rules as well. So really $12.7 billion is the main thing that they're saying they will definitely pay over a 10-year period to the 29 states.
1: So the changes that could come into effect for these social media giants, the two-hour limit for children or teen accounts, and the turning it off after midnight until 6 a.m., I mean, they are really good measures. Would they be seen in Australia as well? Would Australian teen users see these changes?
0: Not out of the gate, not automatically. This is definitely something that they're only agreeing to do inside the United States. I feel like given the pressures on them around the world, they might discuss the idea that they would make that part of the new defaults that they would offer in exchange for having a little less pressure on them in a lot of other jurisdictions at the same time. But certainly, you know, as far as we know on day one here, that this is very much just targeted at dealing with this particular court case and not necessarily rolling out immediately. But you would think that the Australian government would want to apply pressure to say, we want exactly the same rules put in place here. And of course, I know plenty of academics who would be saying, and we want more rules than just this. You know, they shouldn't just get to say, here's what we're willing to give you. We should be applying more pressure to get more out of them than just this.
1: What about the point of the algorithms, that they shouldn't be pushing harmful content, particularly, you know, content of a sexual nature from sexual predators, if you like, onto teenage accounts?
0: Yeah, so there are some of these rules that are in there as well. They're saying they will give teens the choice of a non-algorithmic feed. So that's the idea that they would go back to seeing mostly content from people they've chosen to follow, not things delivered from the recommendation systems. So that is a big positive. I think that's the one I'm really sort of big on, is that the algorithmic feeds are one of the biggest issues. Also that they will disable things like extreme makeup filters and other kinds of, you know, like photo filters that do actually encourage, you know, body dysmorphia type issues. They're also saying, yeah, things like unwanted contact from strangers, like there'll be additional blocks on those kinds of things and better options for reporting. I mean, a lot of these are the kinds of things that we've been widely arguing should be, defaults across a lot of these platforms. And certainly it's this kind of

0: genuine legal pressure that has forced them into some of these concessions. But you know, there's a lot of things that that you know, like one of the really big ones that I think isn't in here that people I've spoken to are really you know, feel is important is that more transparency so that external academics can see what is going on behind the scenes here in this company. What are the kinds of harms that the you know, the algorithms are causing? They used to have a lot of this, and then they restricted it, saying we can't trust the researchers outside. But clearly, it meant they just didn't want that visibility anymore on you know, the way things work.
1: So why has the case settled? Why didn't they push harder in this big consumer protection, the biggest in the history of the US court system? Why do they back down and settle?
0: Yeah, like I think that's a huge question. And I do think, you know, Americans from these states should be asking that question of their representatives, because this did feel like this was, you know, meant to be that moment where we would, you know, get a lot more clarity on, you know, how much responsibility do they have. I mean, it's, you know, as you sort of said at the top, that I think so often this can be pushed because fundamentally the most senior executive, you know, the CEO, the majority owner of this company or the full controller of this company, Mark Zuckerberg, probably saw that he did not want to have to take the stand when so much damning evidence was sort of starting to appear in the first few days. And that, you know, sometimes these people just do not want the spotlight put on them directly, and they are willing to do an awful lot to avoid it. And it does feel like that so much work had gone into setting this up that it just feels like a huge shame to see it stopped so quickly, and just accepting that this offer is enough. You know, I feel like they really should have put more pressure on them to say, we need a lot more than this. Now that you know, it looks like you're going to be in a lot of trouble, or, you know, that just, again, so much of this evidence felt really strong. You know, they could have settled before it ever went to court. They didn't want to. And it, now that it's in court, this just feels like they should have been, you know, asking for a lot more before they came to a settlement of some kind.
1: Mm. Do you think it's pressure from somewhere else, further up the chain, like pressure from the US president?
0: Yeah, it's hard to speculate on that one in this context, where I guess there's so many, this is so many different bipartisan states involved, you know. So I think the fact that all of this bipartisan group of attorneys general had to, and I think this is part of why I'm surprised, because it's such a disparate group of states.
1: Yeah, California, Colorado, Kentucky, and New Jersey. They are very different states. They were going for $200 billion from Meta, and they've settled for $18 billion.
0: Yeah, so it's
1: a tenth,
0: just,
1: less than a tenth.
0: Yeah, it feels really hard to understand exactly why they've sort of stopped at this stage, and yeah, effectively just letting Meta choose the rules that will be applied to it, rather than getting to the place where a decision is made by, you know, by at least by the judiciary, if not by the government, on what are the right rules to apply to these companies.
1: Interesting stuff. If they could at least turn Instagram Reels off at midnight to my teenager, I'd be happy.
0: And that's it. You know, we'll take some steps at this point. We'll take whatever we can get right now, but we wish there was a lot more.
1: Seamus, thanks for joining us again. You're with us on Monday night and here again on Thursday night to wrap up what was described as the biggest consumer protection case ever. Maybe we've lost the big tobacco moment. Thank you. Thank you so much, Seamus.
0: Take care.
1: Seamus Byrne from Biteside.com. This is Coldplay. Next up, we're talking language, euphemisms. Do you use euphemisms? Do you like them? Do you loathe them? You know what I mean, don't you? When you say, unfortunately, she passed away, or did she just die?

0: It's important to share my story because it's more like an untold perspective.
1: My story's unique.
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12: Let's talk language. Euphemisms. Do you use many euphemisms in your everyday daily language? Do you like them? Do you loathe them? Yesterday it was Dolly Parton. Today, Tim Curry, Dr. Frankenfurter. I was reading an article today in the UK Guardian which said there is nothing worse than a euphemism when it comes to death, except maybe when people say nothing at all. Mark Post is Senior Lecturer in Linguistics at the University of Sydney. Hello, Mark.
13: Hello, Renee. How are you?
12: What do you think of euphemisms? Do they have their place?
13: Well, they certainly do. We think of language as communicating information, but that's, of course, not all it does. One of the perhaps more important things it does is to maintain our social relationships. So we sort of use it sometimes to tell people things, but just as often to just maintain our social bonds. And euphemisms often help us to do that when using language in a sort of more informative and direct way might end up being potentially too direct or too offensive.
12: Is the word "she died," is that offensive? Mm. Is it better to say, "did you lose a loved one," as opposed to saying, "did your parent die"?
13: Well, I suppose it depends on what we mean by better. It certainly would be unusual, probably. Words seem to have a mystical, magical power. At least we treat them like they do. They sort of make things more real.

0: Or make them more present, sometimes uncomfortably present. If we just think about, in many cultures, naming a thing sort of risks willing it into existence. And so, in some cultures, you're not able to say the name of a demon, or say the name of, say Voldemort in Harry Potter. Wasn't that the he who shall not be named? Something like that, right? So words have this sort of magical power, and somehow talking about dying or death is one of the scariest things that we can talk about, and simply saying the word almost risks willing that thing to happen as we're speaking. So we're sort of afraid of saying words like this very directly, and have generated this huge treadmill of euphemisms that are sort of endless. Pass away, where I'm from, we used to say kick the bucket, bought the farm, in a better place. There's any number of them. They just go on and on.
1: They're no longer with us.
0: They are no longer with us.
1: They are resting,
0: right.
1: Resting in peace.
0: Absolutely.
1: Are they? Yeah. We don't know if they are.
0: Well, we don't know, but it fulfills the function, the social function, of telling somebody that we understand what they've been through and we're there for them. We're not ignoring them. So that's effectively what we're trying to do, is reassure them of that.
1: Oscar Wilde made a joke of the euphemism. He wrote, as people will remember, this famous quote: "To lose one parent may be a misfortune. To lose both looks like carelessness."
0: Well, leave it to Oscar Wilde. losing, yes, it seems like the wrong word when you put it that way. But English is not the only language that expresses death through the euphemism of loss. In Himalayan languages that I work on, they use exactly the same word. It seems to be a natural human connection to make.
1: On the text line 0467922702, is there a euphemism that you particularly can't bear? Perhaps there's some that you use on a regular occurrence that you like. Ruby says, "I live in a house with autistic people. I really had to pull back on using the euphemisms." Oh, we've got Nat here. Hello, Nat.
2: Hey, Renee, how you doing?
1: Oh, there you are. Yes, go ahead. What did you want to say about the use of euphemism?
2: So I have two autistic children, and like the stereotype says, they are quite literal. So we are pretty careful about using euphemisms. My favourite story, although I guess it's not a euphemism, was one time she was doing a runner and heading towards the front gate, and one of our neighbours stopped to just block the way. And as she was reaching across to pat the dog, he sort of saw my face go, "Oh, don't pat a strange dog." And he goes, "Oh, he's harmless." And she goes, "Oh, hello, harmless. My name's Ruby."
1: Yeah, so direct language is much better for people living with autism.
2: Well, it's, yeah, vital. I was petrified of saying things like, when we had to put our dog down, I didn't want to say we had to put him to sleep, because I didn't want her to think, "Oh, gosh, if I go to sleep, am I never going to come back?"
1: Right, right. So you would just use the word "die." The dog has died.
2: Yep, and so we also don't say things like heaven and things like that, because I don't want her to believe in something so deeply that we don't have proof of. So we buried him in the backyard, and I said he's going back into the earth because the bugs and the worms are going to eat him, and then that's where he stays.
1: And they're happy with that? They prefer to know that?
2: Well, I guess so. She's only seven, but I guess it works for us.
1: Thanks, Nat. Thanks for sharing that. Yes, Mark, the writer of this article in the UK Guardian, Polly Hudson, she says she's her father died 14 years ago and her mother died quite recently, and she can't bear the idea of people saying to her, "I'm sorry to hear you've lost a loved one. I'm sorry to hear you've lost both your parents now." She's like, "Don't be sorry. They're not lost. They've both died."
0: Yeah, well, I suppose it's not too soon for her. That's perhaps how she's feeling about it. But think about it from other people's point of view. They don't necessarily know how she's feeling. They don't necessarily know what's okay to talk about. Thing is, everybody has a face, a sort of public image that we want to maintain, and language can often constitute a face-threatening act. So things like requests or commands or criticizing people or giving bad news or talking about, well, difficult topics like death can be a face-threatening act. We can say the wrong thing. We can make them embarrassed. We can embarrass ourselves. It's risky to do all these things. So we tend to rely on these formulaic social scripts that we sort of expect will do the job of maintaining social bonds in this context, rather than risk saying something incredibly original or maybe the thing that is in fact foremost on our minds, like, was it a long and painful death or was it quick? Did you inherit any of his money? I mean, these are the sorts of things we might be thinking about, but you can't really necessarily say it. It threatens somebody's face potentially.
1: Yes, there's lots of them, aren't there? When you think of how many euphemisms we use. If someone was fired from their job, we don't often say that. We might say they were let go.
0: They were let go, or they were downsized, company downsized, something like that. I suppose you wouldn't say they were downsized, would you?
1: Yeah.
0: But this is the, what Steven Pinker calls the euphemism treadmill. We come up with a euphemism for something like, well, being sacked or being fired, and the next thing you know, it takes on the connotations of the thing itself, and then we have to come up with a new euphemism that sounds a little bit better. Mm. So if I can, I'm probably not even allowed to say half of these words anymore, but what we once called asylum seekers, anyway, it was refugees after that. Refugees became pejorative, so it became asylum seekers, that became pejorative, so then it was unauthorized maritime arrivals, and eventually that'll be pejorative and we'll have to come up with something else. So euphemisms, eventually they lose their euphemisticness and take on the sense of the thing itself.
1: Menstruation, we use the euphemism, it's that time of the month.
0: It's that time of the month, yeah. And eventually that'll become too direct and we'll have to come up with another one. anything to do with toilet, anything to do with bodily functions, we go through euphemism after euphemism after euphemism. Always in need of more.
1: the other one that I hear a lot is she's getting on. You know, she's getting on now. We wouldn't say he's old or she's old. The dog is getting on. Is that nicer?
0: Yeah, well, absolutely. This is another thing that potentially threatens face, right? If somebody doesn't like to necessarily feel old, or it might be risky pointing out something about this topic, we have to sort of skirt around the topic until we're sort of sure that we're talking about it in a safe and non-threatening way.
1: Tony says politicians are guilty of this all the time. Budget repair is used instead of saying they need to just, you know, reduce their government spending. They're in budget repair. Or the military are guilty of collateral damage or friendly fire. Well, they've just shot people, haven't they?
0: what was that? What was that? The euphemism for torture that the Americans came... Oh, enhanced interrogation, wasn't it? During the George W. Bush years or something like that. I can't remember the details, but enhanced interrogation was the euphemism used for the CIA's torture. Extraordinary rendition, that was another one, whatever that means.
1: Extraordinary rendition?
0: Yes, this is when they kidnapped people, right?
1: Right.
0: So kidnapping was, of course, a little bit direct, perhaps. Extraordinary rendition was used for that.
1: Mm.
0: Yeah, absolutely. This sort of doublespeak... It's also a way of not saying what you mean, but it's a way of entering an idea into the conversation without being too direct and willing these horrible thoughts into people's minds somehow.
1: Mark Post, thank you for shedding some light on it. We'll speak to you another time.
0: You're most welcome.
1: Thank you so much. Senior lecturer in linguistics from the University of Sydney. That's Mark Post. Coming up to 5 minutes of news at 9 o'clock. And then our comedians will be to wrap up the news cycle with, you won't believe it, the unbelievable but true stories of this week's news.
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0: ABC News with Andrew Kaloupas. Nepali authorities say they've found more than 120 foreign nationals as the death toll climbs to 332 from the massive flash flood and mudslide. Meanwhile, in Tibet, authorities say they're reporting that three people have died. Here's Jono Wakeley.
1: Rescuers are looking for survivors after the disaster on the Nepal-Tibet border, with homes destroyed, roads swamped and bridges swept away by surging mud and water after a Himalayan glacier collapsed. On both sides of the border, hundreds of foreign nationals are missing, with Nepal's tourism board saying 35 Australians remain unaccounted for. Nepali authorities say around 100 Indian nationals and 25 Chinese workers have been located. A Nepali official says helicopters are dropping tents, food and other emergency supplies in the hardest hit districts provided by neighbouring India.
0: Personnel from the Australian Defence Force could be deployed to disaster-ravaged Nepal to assist with the recovery effort. Assistant Foreign Affairs Minister Matt Thistlethwaite says the Australian government is ready to assist in any way it can.
2: We're working with the ADF to understand how long it would take them to stand up a team to be ready. We need to wait and see what the situation is on the ground there first before we can send in any infrastructure from the Australian Defence Force.
0: Two West Australian men alleged to have been part of a cybercrime syndicate targeting businesses around the world have appeared in Perth's Magistrates Court. Here's David Webber.
3: The men were charged after a joint investigation involving the FBI, Australian Federal Police and state officers. Lewis Michael Gabler and Reuben Ian Thompson, both in their early 20s, are facing multiple offences. It's alleged the syndicate, Team PCP, used malicious software to rob businesses. Investigators carried out search warrants in Cottesloe, Hamilton Hill and Mandurah. Lewis Gabler's lawyer made no application for bail and his client was remanded in custody. Reuben Thompson's lawyer started a bail application, but the magistrate said she wouldn't grant bail today. That application may be heard at a later date. The men are scheduled to appear in court again next month.
0: Two men are in custody after a police chase on Queensland's Sunshine Coast, in which a police helicopter and patrol car came under fire. No one was hurt. Chelsea Malunga with more.
4: Officers were called to Nambour about 11 o'clock this morning following reports an allegedly stolen vehicle related to an earlier break-in at Childers rammed a patrol car. Police say the passenger, a 42-year-old man, was arrested, but the driver fled and later carjacked another vehicle. Inspector John Marnie says it's believed the driver fired a rifle twice.
5: One round at the police chopper, a short time later, a single shot at a police officer in a police vehicle.
4: The 21-year-old driver was later tracked to Noosa and arrested. Investigations are ongoing.
0: A Tasmanian pilot believed to have died in a plane crash is being remembered for his legacy of helping other young people. Bob Brandley's aircraft crashed into waters off the Northern Territory coast earlier this week. He gained attention in 2019 when he circumnavigated Australia in a small plane as a 16-year-old to raise awareness about youth suicide. Mr. Brandley was also involved with Scouts since an early age. Muriat Jagic from Scouts Tasmania says Mr. Brandley helped other Scouts experience flying.
6: So, you know, Bob basically organised activities that took them out of their comfort zone, but in a safe environment that they could succeed in.
0: There are concerns a settlement between several US states and tech giant Meta will do little to address the impacts of social media on children. Without making admissions, Meta has agreed to pay $25 billion and make major changes to key platforms, Facebook and Instagram. Those include a default 2-hour daily screen time limit and a blockage of all usage from midnight to 6 a.m. for the next decade. But former US federal prosecutor Nima Rahami says Meta got off lightly.
7: The states had all the momentum. I'm really surprised they agreed to the settlement, but you have to tip your hat to Meta and their very high-priced lawyers for securing this in week two of trial without Zuckerberg having to testify. So I would chalk this up as a win for Meta and big tech.
0: To sport, and Melbourne has recalled vice-captain Jack Viney for his first AFL game of the season in Saturday's do-or-die wildcard clash with Carlton at the MCG. Viney has been out of the game this year due to Achilles and back problems. ABC News.

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2: Hello and welcome back. Yes, this is Evenings, and in half an hour or so, our music chat tonight is Sydney-sider Jeff Gates. Now, Jeff walked the Camino Trail in Spain a couple of years ago, and he came back with a new album, a novel, and plenty of other tales to share. He wrote the novel, and it is being published, and it is out next week. His album of songs is also out next week, and you're going to hear his story in about half an hour. One of the songs is this.
3: Walk

0: way you choose. That's Jeff Gates. You'll hear his story in half an hour or so. Before we get there...
1: Oh, really?
2: Wow.
3: What does that mean?
1: Yeah, what does that mean?
4: I can't believe it.
1: Oh, my. I can't believe
0: it. It is time for a laugh. This is You Won't Believe It, the unbelievable but true stories of this week's news cycle. And joining us is Beck Melrose. Hello.
5: Hi, Renee.
0: And Chloe Madron. Welcome.
6: Hello.
0: You've brought along some some wonderful stories tonight. Shall we start with you, Beck? Take us to Glasgow.
5: Gladly. One of my favourite places to be. This week I was reading a story about a man who was getting his milk delivered to his house, bit of a nothing story, until his milk starts disappearing from his doorstep. Now, this goes on for about a month, and he starts inventing all these scenarios in his head about what might be happening to this milk. And eventually he gets to the point where he's convinced it's a militant vegan who is coming to his doorstep to sabotage his dairy consumption. And he sets up an elaborate sting, puts a little bottle of milk on the doorstep, and puts all these cameras out to catch the culprit. And overnight, the next morning, he starts to review the footage, and he realizes that overnight a fox has turned up at about 2 a.m. and pinched the milk straight off his doorstep and run away with it. It is the cutest fox, little image.
0: The fox hasn't drunk the milk from the bottle. It's taken the whole bottle.
5: Yeah, it's taken the whole bottle. It's stashing it. It's probably reselling for all we know.
6: Yeah, or reusing, you know.
5: Yeah. I mean, yeah, it was astonishing to this man that it was a fox after this scenario that he'd built up. Imagine the rage you'd be feeling to set up this sting and then discover the cutest little fox is just enjoying a little snack.
0: He was pretty cute, the fox. I looked it up.
5: It's so cute, isn't it?
0: My gosh. Little white fox.
5: Yeah. How adorable.
0: You just want him to have the milk, wouldn't you?
5: Absolutely.
0: He'd be quite happy to put more out.
5: I think so. I think next time. He said he's going to go back because for a while he stopped getting his milk delivered and started buying it at the supermarket again. But I think now he's going to have a lockbox, he said, on his doorstep. And I think they should put one out for the fox as
6: yeah,
5: well.
6: Yeah, sure.
5: And some socks, whatever else foxes like.
0: Yes, foxes and socks. That's good. Chloe Madron, take us to Pennsylvania, where a man, they love suing in America, don't they?
6: They do.
0: They love a lawsuit.
6: Honestly, I think it may be somewhat indicative of the times because I had the same thought. I go, they just love to sue. But then I thought, I guess if you're desperate for some cash, but it's been going on for a while. Anyway, no surprise here. There is another man suing in America. This gentleman, Alan Euler, he has filed a lawsuit this week for an incident that occurred in December last year where he believes he slipped upon, it was a white substance on the ground that was apparently cheese-like. He has decided it was almost certainly ricotta cheese outside of a restaurant called Olives and Peppers. Now, I don't know exactly why it's taken this long to file the report, but it's essentially he's claiming that it has re-injured his back. So he already had a back injury. This fall has been detrimental, and he's claiming it is the fault of the restaurant because mainly when he fell, the staff ran outside and tended to the mess before tending to him. So they cleaned it up. I feel like that's surely maybe due diligence.
5: Yeah, you don't move someone with a back injury.
6: You don't move someone with a back injury. And also, no one else can slip on it if they clean it up,
5: wow,
6: right?
5: Wow, yeah.
6: I don't know.
0: So maybe his feelings were hurt.
6: I'm a bit worried about maybe his feelings. Maybe.
5: I'm worried about his legacy. Imagine this being slipping on a soft cheese. Being what you're remembered for.
6: It's concerning. It's a very funny headline. I only say that it, maybe this is indicative of the times of the economy because, like, who wants to admit to being defeated by ricotta? I wouldn't be stoked, personally.
0: But why is the footpath outside the restaurant the restaurant's responsibility anyway?
6: Well, that's what I'm also wondering. Like, did someone maybe just drop some cheese?
5: Yeah,
6: someone walking
5: other people eat ricotta. This is not just the people in the restaurant.
6: Exactly. It's near a train station as well. It's a high foot traffic area.
5: It's a high ricotta area.
6: It's famously a high ricotta area.
0: We've thrown this one out of court.
6: Yeah, it's done.
5: Lucky we're not on the jury.
0: Oh, yeah. Off with the foxes, you guys. Back to you, Beck Melrose. We're also in Glasgow. They're shooting a Batman film. in Glasgow.
5: This must be how the algorithm works, right? You start to get fascinated with news out of Glasgow and you get plenty of it. I loved this story so much. When I lived there in 2011, they were shooting 2011.
0: You were living in Glasgow.
5: Yeah, I lived in Glasgow for a couple of years. They did World War Z there. They turned the downtown area into Philadelphia. Amazing. Like, it was so cool to be walking around the movie set. But it was also great to see how the locals interacted with that. Mm-hmm. And they didn't take it as seriously, I think, as some of the movie producers would have expected. That's happening again with Batman. The locals are going into Bothwell Street where this is set up, the film set is set up, and they're trying to hide cans of Iron Brew in places that are really strategic. So
0: hang on, that's a soft drink?
5: It's a soft drink, and it's actually a soft drink that outsells the Big Two in Scotland. It's one of the few places in the world that outsells the Big Two, apparently.
0: What, Coke and?
5: And Pepsi.
0: Pepsi.
5: So I think Peru's one. I actually think South Australia might be one too. I could be wrong about this, but I think Farmers Union outsells Coke and Pepsi. But anyway, Scotland's another place where Iron Brew, their local soft drink, is fiercely protected and beloved.
0: And is it a cola?
5: I don't know what it is. I don't know if anyone knows what it is.
6: It's kind of caramelly.
5: Yeah.
6: Yeah, orange.
5: Bright orange. Like dehydrated Barocca, you know what, you know, kind of look. It's got 32 different flavor additives apparently, and it's the secret's guarded. There's rumors that the people who know the recipe all travel on different aircraft. It's one of those. There's a lot of folklore around Iron Brew, but it's so beloved, and they're trying to celebrate it by hiding it in the Batman set, on hot dog stands, in garbage bins, anywhere where the producers might not notice. Security's having to sweep the set every morning and try and pick up all the little Iron Brew cans that are left around. Even local comedians have started pasting themselves on the walls of the set to try and get good promo.
6: I get this so much. I don't know if you both knew that there was a movie being shot here in Sydney, actually.
5: Oh, I didn't. What's being shot in Sydney?
6: I don't even know what it is, but I know Will Smith was across the road from my house the other day.
5: Ooh la la.
6: And I think maybe I struggle with authority or something. One security guard tried to tell me when I could and couldn't leave my driveway. So my instinct was to go and sing very loud music from my apartment for the next couple of hours. I'm really hoping that there's like a faint distant sound of one of my original songs in this movie.
0: Film.
6: That's and then amazing. I can sue and then I get my money. I think that's how it will work.
5: It'd be better than slipping on cheese.
0: Yeah. How are you going to sue them?
6: I don't know. I guess maybe I've just, all I can hope for is exposure. Well, I don't really want to sue anyone. That's not me.
0: So back to Iron Brew. We need to look out for some Iron Brew cans.
5: Yes.
0: Mm-hmm. In the new Batman film.
5: I hope they succeed because it's such a cool idea. And just knowing that place, you just know that everyone there is working together to try and make this happen. So good luck to them.
0: Good luck to them. Yeah, I find that very funny.
5: Yeah, me too.
6: I love it.
0: These are the unbelievable but true stories of this week's news. Chloe Madryn and Beck Melrose are here. I'm Renee Krosh. Over to you, Chloe.
5: Yes.
0: This is really odd. So the Saudi Crown Prince Mohammed bin Salman has met with French President Emmanuel Macron this week in Paris, and they've made this big announcement. This is the weird part.
6: Well, depends who you ask. They have announced that they are going to invest $7 billion into a Dragon Ball Z-themed theme park.
5: Wow.
6: I'm so excited.
0: You're excited?
6: Yeah, I'm a fan. I like the franchise. It's apparently meant to be overall like manga themed, but largely focused on Dragon Ball Z.
0: I had never even heard of Dragon Ball Z or Japanese manga. So please fill me in.
6: Oh, wow. Okay. So, I mean, manga is just a style of, I guess it's like comic books, and then it's like animation movies and TV shows. And so Dragon Ball Z is one of the most popular of the genre in Western countries, I would say, pretty easily. It's been around most of my life, a little bit longer probably, who knows, but sometime. It's very popular. And what is really cute about this is that the French president, Emmanuel Macron, and the Crown Prince of Saudi Arabia, they met in 2025, they initially connected because they discovered their love for Dragon Ball Z, which I just think is adorable. I love that, like, Macron was over in Saudi Arabia and just having a chat, and it came up, and naturally the fellas got excited. And now, a year later, Saudi Arabia is actually, like, it's their investment. So they are putting in the $7 billion.
0: So it's their Saudi money going into a amusement park outside of Paris.
6: Yeah, just outside of Paris.
0: Why does France need any more amusement parks?
6: I think they're just, I mean, it really, to me, when I read about this, it was giving, he's just a little too excited to say no to something like this. And also, I mean, who's going to turn their nose up at a $7 billion gift, right?
0: Is it a gift?
6: Well, I mean, it's an investment. So it's not a no strings attached kind of gift. There will be money profits going to both sides, Saudi Arabia and France. But apparently it's also because the Crown Prince really wants to foster better relationships and diversify their portfolio and their economy. They want to have more than just oil, basically, as one of their exports. And so to basically seem like, hey guys, we're doing something else. We're doing something a bit fun. Yeah, here's an amusement park in France.
0: So we're going to hear people saying, I'm going to Paris to see the Dragon Ball Z amusement park.
6: Mm-hmm. And those
2: people
6: really will be
2: opposite.
6: Me.
2: Yeah, the opposite end of oil, isn't it?
6: It's
2: if they wanted to diversify, they really jumped to the total opposite thing they could do.
6: It's so random.
2: Are you the coolest person that likes Dragon Ball Z? Do you reckon you might be?
6: That's really nice. Thank you. I think you're overestimating my coolness.
0: Here's a weird story from you, Beck Melrose. Elton John has had a knee operation or two.
2: Two. Could have been done in one operation. I don't know. I didn't read that thoroughly into his operation. But I do know that his surgeon said it is the worst pair of knees he'd ever seen. So that's a huge achievement for Elton John, who you'd think will have achieved everything.
0: Worst pair of knees
2: he'd ever seen.
0: I thought you said Pyrenees, as though that was a type of operation. He had
2: no,
0: a Pyrenees.
2: My bad, chat.
0: So he goes in for a double knee replacement.
2: Yes.
0: It's happened to the best of us. And?
2: Yep. And he asks to keep them afterwards. So, of course, the surgeon, it's Elton John. You don't knock back a request from Elton John. The surgeon said, yes, you can keep them. Elton John took these kneecaps to a jewellery maker by the name of Theo Fennell in London and said, do what you want with these. And he's created these two pieces with his patella that one is a necklace with a natural occurring hole in the bone, gold plated.
6: Oh.
2: Stunning piece if you don't know it's a kneecap. Yeah. And he got a little brooch out of it as well. Amazing. And inscripted on the back is Latin, which translates to, I will no longer bow to any man, is great and funny because he can't now. decision to not only take them home, but to be wearing them. He wore them to the premiere of his new documentary, so he's wearing them quite proudly.
6: Yeah.
0: I had to get a tooth removed, and I confess, I asked the dentist if I could keep the tooth.
6: Yeah.
0: She thought that was a bit weird.
2: Surely people ask that all the time, you would think.
6: Absolutely. Absolutely.
0: So I took the tooth home and I felt like I had lost something. I felt quite sad about it. And I thought, what will I do with this tooth? But I didn't go the next step like Elton John. I didn't get it made.
2: Are you inspired?
0: For a piece of jewellery?
2: It could be a piece of jewellery.
6: Why not?
0: It's a bit weird, isn't it? Imagine if I wore a necklace with my tooth hanging off it.
6: Well, it's weird if they don't know it's your tooth. Sure. If people assume
2: people
6: it's someone else.
2: Sharp teeth. That's a bit weird if you think about it. You can wear your own tooth.
0: Does Elton John wear these?

0: kneecaps around his neck?
1: He does, yeah, yeah. He wore them recently to a premiere. And I think you could too. You could rock that in the ABC building.
0: Oh, yeah.
1: Bit of Elton John energy in Ultima. I love that. We could do it.
0: That is unbelievable. Well done. Good story find. Chloe Madryn, over to you. It has been hot.
2: Yes.
0: In France and Spain.
2: Yes, I believe
0: They've had a series of heat waves. Serious story.
2: Yes, yes. Well, I mean, it is. It is quite serious, but it's always nice to have some positivity coming out of something as frightening as climate change, you know? And this right here is what I think that is. As 10 Nile crocodiles hatched without incubation in a French zoo because, for the first time ever, because of these heat waves.
1: Oh, wow. So yeah. The world is the incubator now.
2: Yeah.
1: And that's the positive story.
2: Okay, well, I mean, baby crocodiles, adorable.
1: I mean, that's cute.
2: Adorable.
1: That part's cute.
2: Yeah, so for those who aren't aware, most eggs require a certain temperature for a certain amount of time to be able to develop the embryo and then hatch. And in captivity, that is almost exclusively done with, like, an actual incubator. They're measuring the humidity and temperature and everything like that to make the proper environment to make this happen. And like I said, didn't need to happen with 10 baby crocs, which were spotted by just zoo attendees. They initially saw, oh, there are some eggs hatching over there, and called the attention of the staff, and they went, what? This has never happened ever before. My concern would be, now you've got 10 new crocodiles, because that's one of the blessings of eggs and the way that they are hatched is you get to know exactly when you're having babies. You know, it's a wonderful little trick. But now they've got 10 new babies. I think they're happy with it. It's fine. It's a park that prioritizes reptiles anyways. But it is a little bit spooky. I'm wondering, are there maybe some other kinds of eggs that are lying dormant waiting for the perfect temperature?
0: Sort of like apocalyptic.
2: Like a dragon.
0: Apocalyptic egg hatching.
2: Real. Yeah, exactly. I mean, it takes these crocodile eggs, the Nile crocodile eggs, 30 degrees Celsius for 3 months. It takes that kind of a heat to incubate properly. So it's because of the back-to-back heat waves over the entire summer in France that they were able to. It's actually really frightening when you do look at it that way. But
1: wow.
2: I'm choosing to be positive here and just be grateful for the cute little...
0: So crocodiles could take over France.
2: Well...
0: forget the Dragon Ball Z.
2: That's why they have to build the amusement park. They need to inspire young... no, I don't know. I'm going to get too far into the lore of Dragon Ball Z. No one knows what I'm talking about. But maybe it'll help.
1: Isn't there a positive? I think, if I'm remembering correctly, when we went up to Far North Queensland, we were told that if the eggs are incubated, I think they have to be under 32 or something to be male. But because it's been so hot, all the eggs hatching are female.
2: Oh,
1: so, girl boss. I mean, that's one way to get equality. If you're trying to look for a silver lining, I guess you could think of it that way.
0: We're going to be taken over by female crocodiles.
1: Yeah, exactly.
0: I feel so much better
1: about
0: that.
1: Yeah, me too. And about time is all I'll say. Break that glass ceiling. Go off, queens.
2: You're so right.
0: Back to the lunchbox wars.
1: Yes.
0: Now, this is a big story.
1: It is,
0: people have lunchbox envy, don't they?
1: Apparently, lunchbox envy has caused quite a bit of drama in a group chat this week in Australia, out of Adelaide, I believe. And that group chat has been published on Instagram and has now caused a huge debate, which has been dubbed Oreo Gate.
0: Oreo.
1: Now, you can imagine what this is about. Mm-hmm. Somebody sent their child to school with Oreos in their lunchbox. Another child came home and was quite upset that this child had Oreos and she didn't. And instead of managing that, the parents have now requested other people don't pack Oreos either for their kids to avoid this situation of lunchbox envy. Now, as you can imagine, this is exactly the kind of story that the internet loves.
2: Uh-huh.
1: So this has gone wild online with people sharing their opinions for, against Oreos in the lunchbox. And it actually happened the following day. So I don't know if maybe one of the mums in this group chat was a bit G'd up by the by the suggestion that the lunchboxes should be policed, and more Oreos started to turn up in other people's lunchboxes, which just exacerbated the problem. So now we're all fighting online about whether it's okay to put a biscuit in a child's lunchbox. And I think Oreo are going to have to get to the stage where they update their own slogan.

0: It used to be twist it, lick it, dunk it. I think now it's going to have to be twist it, lick it, get a PNC meeting together to discuss the validity and the ethics of packing biscuits.
1: Are Oreos not okay for lunchboxes? Are no biscuits okay?
0: Well, allergies are a concern, right? But this wasn't about allergies.
2: No.
0: And Oreos are quite good. Oreos are vegan.
2: They're vegan. Yeah. There's no nuts in them. They're fine.
0: Oh, one of my favourite things to eat when I was vegan.
2: Yeah. It has to be a jealousy thing, surely, right?
0: Well, it is. That's what they sort of termed it. It's this lunchbox envy problem.
1: What if you put a Scottish Iron Brew in your kid's lunchbox?
0: Oh, the kids are going to come home too tough.
2: They're worried
0: about gentle parenting. Look out.
1: Gee, I better rethink my lunchbox packing for said child. I put Oreos in the lunchbox.
0: I think it's okay. You know what? I think experiencing disappointment and comparing yourself to people who have better things, that's a good lesson.
2: Mm-hmm.
0: That's showbiz, baby. Mm-hmm. That's all that my career is.
1: What about Texture reckons with the female crocodiles taking over the world that Lacoste would be happy?
0: This is a very good point.
1: to you, Chloe Madron, take us to Japan.
2: Yes.
1: The Japanese Prime Minister.
2: Yes. Sanae Takaichi. She has had...
1: Nice pronunciation.
2: Thank you. I was practicing.
1: I let you do it. Since you are all full bottle on anything Japanese anime.
2: This is my new reputation. I'm fine with that. That's fine. I'm going to butcher the pronunciation of everything else, though. So the Japanese Prime Minister, she has said on formerly known as Twitter, X, the social media platform, she has said that she feels lonely after her staff removed a cockroach from her dwelling.
1: Was it her pet?
2: Not quite. What's happened here is she's living in what is the official residence for the Prime Minister of Japan, right? Which I also saw she made a lot of excuses about, and I thought that was really cute and sweet. And I was like, girl, you're allowed to live there. It's your job. But she was like, yeah, so I'm living here because it's just, you know, it's best for me to be able to do my work. And I've never lived with cockroaches before. She's never seen them before, which is incredible, and I envy. The inner west is not as blessed.
0: Yes.
1: Warn her, do not come to the inner west of Sydney.
2: Here. Oh my goodness.
1: Or pretty much any restaurant.
2: No. You just have to be friends with them. But I think she may be able to adjust, because she did. While she was grossed out by the cockroach when she saw it, she also thought of another manga, which is one of these animated comic books or TV shows, movies, a series called Phoenix, which is all about reincarnation. And so because she has these beliefs, she won't hurt a bug or anything. So she didn't want to hurt the cockroaches. And her staff actually had to tell her, it's a little unhygienic, we should get rid of them. And she dubbed the whole ordeal Operation Combat, where her staff had to defeat the cockroaches. And they got them out. But she's since tweeted saying that she feels relieved that they're gone, but honestly a little lonely, if not maybe sad.
0: That's so nice.
2: I love it so much. I don't know if she's living by herself or what the deal is, but...
1: She has a husband.
2: Yeah, okay.
1: She needs a lover.
0: Yeah.
2: It's so
0: cute. If a cockroach is better company, that's the telling sign.
1: Or a dog.
2: Truly. I can understand, though. Sometimes I get a little bit too empathetic in my head and I start talking to the bugs, you know?
0: I think it's nice. We need more leaders talking to their cockroaches, I think. Wouldn't the world be a better place?
2: She just seems really sweet. It's just very sweet. A very sweet and still unbelievable story with, you know, how some of the other leaders are behaving. I like the leaders I've brought to the table today. They're making amusement parks and they're grieving their friendships with bugs.
0: Good.
1: Finally, Beck Melrose. This is a very visual story, so it's difficult to tell. But in China... There was a passenger on a train who had, well, I think you could only describe it as a calamity.
0: I think you could only describe it as a calamity. There was an elderly passenger who was carrying a very large bucket on public transport, and this bucket was filled with eels. And unfortunately, the eels spilled out of the bucket and started slithering all the way through the carriage, and it caused chaos, but it also, in a nice way, united the commuters. They were all trying to get these eels back into the bucket. The video is so bizarre. Initially, people thought it might be AI because people are trying to pick up these eels and they start dropping on the floor, but then arguments in the comments erupted, and people were saying, have you ever touched an eel? They are slippery. There's actually a saying, slippery as an eel. They are very, very difficult to get back into the bucket. So it was quite a calamity indeed trying to get these eels back inside this bucket. Initially, people thought they were snakes as well. Mm-hmm. Snakes on a train could have been a nice sequel, but eels on a subway, not so interesting.
1: not such a good movie title, is it?
0: No.
1: Doesn't eels have the wheels. Same the same catch.
0: Eels on wheels. Eels on okay. Wheels. I mean, we just needed better branding, maybe. The plot's not the problem, it's the title.
1: There was a time that I visited my sister who lives in London, and I didn't have very much money at the time, and I was bringing her a gift, and it was a case of wine. I was travelling backpacking at the time. This is years ago from Italy. I was coming to London, and she's a bit fancy, my sister, and she said, well, why don't you get a car to pick you up from Heathrow Airport to bring you to my place? I thought, I can't afford that. That's ridiculous. I thought, I'll just catch the train. So I did, not realising that there are two airport trains, one that stops at every single stop, which is like 26 stops.
0: Oh, I've made this mistake.
1: So there I am with my case of wine, and by the time I got to her stop, like the 25th stop, the train carriage lurched in one direction and then back in the other, and the whole case of wine fell from my lap onto the floor, and they all broke.
0: That's at so the sad. End of the journey.
1: At the end of the 1.5 hour so train brutal. Experience. And as you might imagine, the train was completely full of people. Mm-hmm. I was lucky enough to even have a seat, and the wine just spilled everywhere.
2: Oh,
1: and nobody helped. Nobody helped.
2: No.
0: Flags at half mast the next day for the loss of the wine,
2: that's
0: I think.
2: Devastating.
0: That's devastating. Oh, wow.
1: Yeah. So there you go.
0: And I think a fitting excuse for not turning up with a gift.
2: Oh, yeah.
0: You won't believe this, but.
1: Hey, Beth Melrose and Chloe Madryn, thank you so much for being here.
0: Thanks for having us.
3: Oh, really?
4: Wow.
5: What does that mean?
3: Yeah, what does that mean?
6: I can't believe it.
3: Oh, my. I can't believe it.
1: In just a moment, Sydneysider Jeff Gates, you're going to hear his story. He has walked the Camino Trail in Spain, and he's come back with not just an entire new album of songs written, but he's written a novel about it, and he's got plenty of tales to share. Here's one of the songs. It's called Walk the Way.

0: a Renaissance man.
1: I'd like to think so, maybe.
0: Here you are. You're a singer-songwriter, a multi-instrumentalist. You're a novelist. You've got your third novel launching in September at Glee Books in Sydney. And you're also a teacher, an educator.
1: Oh, that's all pretty much true. Yeah.
0: And I, do you teach English?
1: I do. I teach senior English. In fact, I've just come from our English Extension 2 showcase this evening. So we had 9 students reading from their short stories and scripts, and it was a lot of fun.
0: Ah, so have they just done the HSC trials?
1: Yeah, they've done their trials, and they're doing they do a major work for English Extension 2, so it's a great opportunity to write and explore fiction. So I really enjoy that a lot.
0: You do something with them called academic hard talk.
1: Actually, that's true. Yeah, that's I think I was taking off someone in this ABC when I thought of that.
0: You talk hard.
1: Yeah, I actually do use that little line. We talk hard, academic hard talk. So a bit of a chat about from students, not necessarily just the top achievers, but students have gone through the HSC and things they've done well and advice they can pass on to others. So
0: yeah. Do they think, wow, we've got the coolest English teacher out? Not only is he a singer-songwriter, not only is he a novelist himself, but he's got his third book coming out and a whole album.
1: No, I don't think they are. I don't think they think I'm very cool at all. No, it's a...
0: Are you just Mr. Gates?
1: Yes, sir. Pretty much.
0: Sir. Are you sir?
1: A lot of the time, yeah.
0: They can't call you Jeff.
1: No, not yet.
0: No.
1: In fact, when I meet students that have left school for years, they still call me Mr. Gates or Sir. So it takes a long time to break that down, I think.
0: Yeah. In terms of where we're going with creative writing and English, are you worried about AI chatbots like Claude? I mean, is there a real risk that kids who are very clever and obviously have chosen extension English because they're good at it, just go away and plug in a few ideas into Claude, come up with this fantastic essay, memorise it, and then write it or rewrite it in the HSC exam hall?
1: I think people are worried about that. This particular course, though, is a little bit immune to it because the students, at least where I am, the students that are doing the course are really wanting to explore writing fiction. So,
0: but they want to get a good mark.
1: Yeah, true. But no, we do a lot of work with them so we can see what they're doing. I think schools are actually in a pretty good position to see where the ideas come from rather than, you know, a straightforward exam or even a university context where it can be, you know, a number in a big system. So, yeah, I know what these students can do. So, yeah, I'm okay with it.
0: Do you use AI for your own writing?
1: No, I don't. And I sort of feel actually there's a little statement at the front of the novel from the publisher, which is Transit Lounge, that says no AI was used in the writing of this book, and that's absolutely true. I did finish it before this explosion, and there was a lot of research involved, and I think sometimes I feel really lucky that I did all of that research before this current kind of AI thing came, because one of the joys of research is discovering things, and sometimes that serendipity of being somewhere and having an idea and then it crossing over with another idea. So they're really human things when your brain kind of ticks and you get excited by it. So I sort of feel maybe that's the danger of some of the artificial intelligence, is that we'll lose some of that those human moments.
0: Jeff Gates is here. His new book, it's coming out next week. It's called The Phantom Surrealist. So your inspiration was the Camino Trail in Spain, the Camino de Santiago. You went there 2 years ago.
1: Yeah. So, look, I've got sort of the Camino inspiration is to do with the music, and the book is coincidentally set in Spain because I spent a month in Barcelona some years back and got right into that sort of, you know, the Spanish history and the Spanish Civil War and things like that. So the novel is kind of in that direction, but the fascination with Spain is real, and so I did get the opportunity to do the walk, and it was nearly 800 kilometres, great time away from work and teaching and time to think and reflect, and then some songs came.

0: through.
1: Mm. Yeah. One of them we just heard, Walk the Way. The other is Road to Santiago.
0: Yeah.
1: I'm feeling the theme.
0: Right, you're getting it there. Yeah.
1: The songs just came to you as you're walking the Camino 10 hours a day or something?
0: Yeah, a little bit like that. Look, the Road to Santiago song was quite fun because a couple of days into the walk, I met another songwriter, Justin Folan, his name is, from Texas. And we started a little bit of a musical collaboration one evening, passing our guitar. There was a guitar in an albergue, passing that back and forward. And ended up a few nights later writing a song which was something I haven't done very often. It was a kind of an idea of passing the story back and forward between the two of us. So that song was actually written on the Camino and performed on the Camino with small crowds of people saying that's nice. So it made us think that it would be good to record it.
1: How fun. So you recorded it in Katoomba?
0: Yeah. Yeah. At the Shelter Studios in Katoomba. And with my, apart from I'm doing the guitar and vocals, and but I'm actually working with some great friends that are good musicians as well that I've known for years. So, Robbie, Gareth and Brad, who joined me on the recording.
1: Okay, we are going to hear another song from yours, but I think it's an older song. Do you see yourself as a country musician?
0: I think being a bit country is not bad.
1: Right now it's very good, isn't it?
0: Yeah, that's right.
1: Hello, Dolly.
0: Yeah, hello, Dolly. I've been to Tamworth and performed there and not in – on. I'm on the kind of the, you know, the singer-songwriter side of things, a bit of country and a bit of folk, those sort of things blending in. But this song, if it's the one I think it is a bit of a kind of urban country song, I think.
1: Okay. Yeah. So to your book. So you didn't write the book on the Camino?
0: No. The book predates that experience. The thing about fiction writing is it takes a while, and then the publication side of it also takes sometimes, you know, years. So although the music and the book have strangely come together, they're not written, at exactly the same time. I had this weird thing where the book, the advanced copies of the book arrived on the same day that I'd finished mastering an album. So I was sort of, my head was exploding.
1: I did tell my own Year 12 English student that I was interviewing a English teacher who also writes his own books and publishes them and also writes his own songs and has an album coming out. And he said, wow, how does he have time to do that?
0: I don't sleep very well. I think that's what it is. But it is sort of stretched out over time and, finding those little moments, finding a way of doing them, sneaking in a little bit of an hour or two here and there.
1: Yeah, good for you. Tell us about The Phantom Surrealist. It's a novel, but it's based on a surrealist painter who goes missing, yeah?
0: That's right. That's pretty much the hook there is that the story opens in the Art Gallery of New South Wales, not too far from here, and the storyteller comes across a painting, and the painting is of a it turns out to be, he's kind of fascinated by the painting, but it turns out to be an Australian surrealist painter who was last seen in Barcelona in 1937 and hasn't been seen since. And the storyteller kind of gets a bit obsessed with this and starts to try to find out about his life. So we enter a bit of a literary mystery.
1: Wow.
0: Yeah.
1: Okay. That's interesting. So presumably you've done a bit of study then on surrealism and the surrealist painters and the Australian surrealist painters.
0: I did. In fact, spent quite a bit of time in that kind of modernist space and surrealism, a lot of reading. I did research in also, your son might not want to hear this, but I did complete a doctorate along the way, and so the kind of the research that I was doing
1: in your spare time,
0: in my spare time,
1: you did
0: time,
1: a doctorate of creative arts,
0: and I had to produce a pretty good thesis as well. So I was doing research into Australian modernism and Spanish, and particularly Catalan modernism. So all of those things fed in a way into the story, and also fed into the idea that the storyteller's a would-be academic, a former Kentucky bus driver. So maybe he's also a little eclectic and, sort of living his story a little bit. I got the opportunity while I was doing the studies to do university style things and be a little bit academic. So that sort of helped me in the characterisation.
1: Mm. So it sounds intriguing, the plot of your story.
0: I think it really is,
1: yeah.
0: Renee.
1: Detective style.
0: Yeah, yeah, a bit of the mystery.
1: Mm.
0: The previous novel I wrote was kind of in that crime, metafictional, literary crime story.
1: So. Again, another very popular genre.
0: Yeah, that's
1: as
0: right.
1: Country is to music.
0: Yep, yeah.
1: Crime is to writing, isn't
0: true,
1: it?
0: True, true. And I guess I haven't written like a, it's not a straight crime novel, but there's an element there of finding out, you know, discovering those things that I think draw us into crime, actually.
1: Mm. We have quite a rich, kind of offering of Australian surrealist artworks, don't we?
0: We do. I was fascinated by a particular artist, actually, that his name was James Cant, and I had invented an Australian artist, right, in my story, and then I was...
1: Because it's fictional.
0: It's fictional, and I was down in the Canberra Gallery, the National Gallery, and I saw a particular painting there by James Cant called Returned Volunteer. It's 1937, and it's and I took it as about, you know, the Australian soldier coming back from the First World War. But the man's hand was kind of raised in a little fist, and it was Dali-esque. And I later on discovered that actually this is an Australian surrealist painter who is not very well known. And that really kind of helped me to characterise in a way the story. So it's one of those, again, those sort of feelings that you invent something and then you find out there are things that happen like this.
1: Mm.
0: So, yeah, definitely... so many great artists that I was reading about and looking at.
1: Mm. How long did it take you to write this book?
0: I would say probably about 3 years, but there was a little bit of a break because I had to do the other stuff, and then I came back to do some more editing. I had a Varuna fellowship in 2023, and that's about the time that I started to look for a publisher. And eventually, thank you, Barry Scott, who's the publisher at Transit Lounge. He wasn't saying no. That's the thing. So he wasn't saying no. He was busy with things, but he said, you know, come back to me in a while. So I came back to him in last year, and he said yes. So,
1: I mean, some writers that I've spoken to say, oh, no, look, we don't have to sort of storyboard everything and plot it all out. Mm. I just write. I've spoken to a number of writers, and I don't understand how they can do that, because a novel like yours presumably is so complicated with plot points going, you know, in every different direction.
0: Yeah, look, I don't really write out a storyboard either. I just write and then revise and move one step forwards and two steps backwards, and it takes time from that angle actually to make it make sense. But that's the exciting part of it, I think.
1: Mm. Tell us about the Varuna Fellowship. That's a big achievement to win in and of itself.
0: It's pretty competitive. I think there's, you know, I don't know if it's 1,000 people and X amount, like 40 or something. So that was a bit of a confidence booster. But the actual fellowship gave me 2 weeks to write in Katoomba, in a lovely setting, the former house of Eleanor Dark. And then in the evenings having nice chats with other writers. So there's about 5 or 6 people there at the time. And then in the daytime having this time to write. So if you are a teacher or everyone else that's got a job, full-time job, finding it hard, when you get those little opportunities, it does make a big difference. So I had a month in Barcelona also with a residential fellowship. And that made another difference. So steps forward and then back to Thursday nights trying to write something.
1: Well, congratulations to you to hold down a full-time job with a huge workload, I would imagine, teaching English Extension 2 amongst other subjects to you know, senior students, and to produce a full album of original works, and to produce a creative novel that's taken you the best part of 3 years. That is some achievement. It's all going to kind of culminate for you next week with the launching of these two projects.
0: Yeah, that's right. We're having a book launch at Glee Books on Thursday night, 3rd of September. It's going to be a nice evening. Anthony Ullman, Professor Anthony Ullman.

0: I'm launching the book. I'll be doing a bit of a reading and talking, and it should be great fun.
1: Do you recommend going on the Camino Trail?
0: I do. I'd love to do it again. So,
1: how long were you on it for?
0: It was about 5 weeks.
1: Do you walk 10 hours a day? Is that
0: not really? You can walk 20 to 25 kilometers a day, and if you start early in summer, I was starting about 6, and I was probably finishing about 1. So I had the afternoon to wash my clothes and have something to eat and have a chat. So there was a recovery time each day.
1: Mm. Did you meet lots of like minds?
0: Yeah, I did. It was surprisingly social as well. Mm. At times that you could be on your own because there is space, and times to meet people and have a chat.
1: Did you ostensibly go there to walk alone?
0: Yeah, I did. Had that idea in mind. It's a bit of a long story to say quickly, but I did actually start out walking with a good friend of mine, but he lasted a matter of days and had an injury. And anyway, I was sort of also okay about that, because I think the solitary walking bit in the morning was fun, and also just the openness to meet people along the way. So, yeah, it's a great experience if anyone gets a chance to do it.
1: Congratulations to you, Jeff. It's been great to meet you.
0: Thank you, Renee.
1: A doctor, Dr. Jeff Gates, doctor of the creative arts, a teacher, a novelist, and now another album out. What's the name of your album?
0: Well, there's an EP coming out called Walk the Way, and it's coming out in September. I think you played the song at the start.
1: Yep.
0: And then there'll be an album next year, which is... At the moment, the working title is Camino Romeo.
1: Camino Romeo.
0: That's it.
1: I like it. Now, this song is called This Old Life. This is one of your older songs. Tell us about it.
0: 2023, I think it was released, but I wrote it on New Year's Day about a year or two before that, and it is about that sort of feeling of being a dad and thinking about the life that you're leading as being a little bit like... not exactly a repetition, but borrowing from a life that you had as a child. So thinking about a father becoming a son. And so This Old Life was sort of talking about that. There's a comment there about driving down Mona Vale Road, you know, going to the beach, things like that are childhood memories, but living them again as an adult with your own child.
1: How you find the time to do all the things you do in your life. I take my hat off to you.
0: I'm sure you're very busy yourself, Renee.
1: I don't have 3 novels to show and a full album of original songs.
0: Not yet.
1: Not yet. Yeah. Thank you. This is Jeff Gates' song, This Old Life. I'm Renee Grosch. This is Evenings.

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2: And look at that. It's 2 minutes away from the 10 o'clock news, which means that's it from me for another week. I'll be back same time tomorrow. But the good news is Phil Clark will be on your radio after the news. And look, here he is right now.
3: Hi, Renee. How are you?
2: I'm good.
3: We've got plenty coming up tonight in Nightlife, so stick around. We've got Toby Hagen in our first hour. Toby, as you know everything about cars. He's driven almost all of them. And if you're thinking about getting a new one, give him a bell. He can tell you how to tell one Chinese electric car from another, which nobody else can. So
2: When was the last time you got a new car?
3: A while ago. Actually, about 2 years ago.
2: Oh.
3: That's right, yeah, actually. No.
2: That's not a long time ago.
3: No, I agree, but it had been a long time before that, so there we go. What else are we talking about? I'm looking forward to a conversation with Stephen Erlanger tonight, the New York Times correspondent. He's based in Berlin, and I'd like to ask him about where the Ukraine war is going this year, because things are not winding down, they're hotting up. So we'll talk some more about that. We'll play the Mighty Challenge. Dave's disc tonight. Dave is going to do what we promised to do last night, actually, which is give the Coat of Many Colours a proper doing over. So we'll pay tribute to Dolly in a special edition of Dave's discs in the last hour of the program after the Mighty Challenge.
2: You'd never get bored of hearing Dolly Parton songs.
3: And not that song. No, not that song.
2: Too. Yeah, beautiful song. Looking forward to that, Phil. Thank you so much. You have yourself a great night tonight, this Thursday, the 27th of August, and an even better weekend.
0: Where do you take the ABC Listen app?
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0: 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With the
7: ABC News with Andrew Kaloupas. Nepali authorities say more than 350 people are now known to have died following devastating flooding that swept through the country's mountainous border region with Tibet. Nepal says of the more than 900 people missing on its side of the border, at least 35 of them are Australian. Tibetan authorities say more than 550 people are missing and three others have died. The disaster unfolded after a Himalayan glacier collapsed. The deputy director of Tribhuvan Hospital in Kathmandu, Gopal Sadain, says his hospital is yet to receive a large number of patients.
8: The situation problem is because the road connectivity is lost, we are getting all the patients by heli rescue. If there was road connection, we would be expecting more and more patients.
7: Personnel from the Australian Defence Force could be deployed to disaster-hit Nepal to assist with the recovery effort, while the Department of Foreign Affairs and Trade is preparing to send an emergency relief team. Assistant Foreign Minister Matt Thistlethwaite says Australia's disaster

0: response crews will go to Nepal as soon as possible once they get the go-ahead from the Nepali government.
1: We've got experts that have been trained in rescue and recovery, and we're preparing to send those experts. We're also liaising with the Nepalese government, the United Nations and Red Cross about any further assistance that may be needed and provided.
0: The Northern Territory Parliament has passed a bill legalising voluntary assisted dying in the Territory, with significant restrictions on accessing and initiating conversations about the process. The NT is now the only Australian jurisdiction to have legislated voluntary assisted dying twice, after a watershed 1995 bill legalising it in the Territory was overturned by the Commonwealth 2 years later. A gag clause preventing doctors starting conversations about VAD remained in the legislation after government members voted down two attempts to remove the clause. People accessing voluntary assisted dying will also be required to have a 12-month end-of-life prognosis after amendments to change the eligibility criteria were also rejected. Prime Minister Anthony Albanese has guaranteed Labor will maintain Australia's refugee intake at its current level, despite his own minister earlier suggesting it would be cut from next financial year. Here's political reporter Jack Mackay.
2: This morning, a spokesperson for Home Affairs Minister Tony Burke confirmed Labor plan to reduce the humanitarian intake next financial year from 20,000 to 13,750. But the Prime Minister has now intervened after Labor backbenchers were left confused and angered by the Minister's surprise move. Anthony Albanese has told the ABC the refugee intake needs to be renewed in the coming budget, but the intake number of 20,000 remains government policy. At last month's ALP conference, there was unanimous agreement on a resolution committing Labor to maintaining the existing refugee intake.
0: State media in Lebanon say the Israeli military has carried out heavy airstrikes in the south, despite a ceasefire announced in June. The BBC's Hugo Bushega.
3: Israeli airstrikes, drone attacks and shelling have continued in southern Lebanon almost every day, despite a ceasefire that was announced in June in the war with Hezbollah. A Lebanese intelligence official told the BBC the authorities here have recorded more than 5,000 Israeli violations of the deal. The Israeli military occupies a strip of Lebanese territory along the border, where the destruction of communities continues, as Israeli officials say they want to create what they describe as a security buffer zone. Diplomatic efforts between Israel and Lebanon for an Israeli withdrawal have stalled.
0: Russia says it could strike British military targets inside and outside Ukraine in response to Ukrainian strikes on Russia using British missiles. Russia's foreign ministry is calling on Britain to back off what it calls London's hostile stance over Ukraine. A few days ago, Britain announced it would give Kyiv access to classified technology to start its own production of Storm Shadow long-range cruise missiles capable of carrying out strikes deep inside Russia. ABC News.
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2: Well, hello and how are you? Philip Clark with you on ABC Radio. This is Nightlife and we are right around the country. Wherever you are, you should be getting us loud and clear. There are no problems with reception tonight, so wherever you are, you should be hearing us okay. It's the first hour of the program, 6 past 10 Eastern, 6 past 8 in WA, in Western Australia, South Australia and the Northern Territory. It's 24 to 10. We're right through the Pacific, as you know, courtesy of Radio Australia, 6 past 10 in Port

0: Moresby, 11:06 in Honiara, Port Vila and Kiribati and Tuvalu, Fiji, 11:06. Tonga, 1:06 in the morning. Right around the world with the World Wide Web, as you know, wherever you are tonight on this little blue planet of ours, you should be getting nightlife, so welcome aboard too. Lots of ways to listen, as you know. 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Lots of things you can grab on our podcasts there as well. Last night, I spoke with Hugh White, Emeritus Professor of Strategic Studies at the ANU, about what does a post-American world mean for Australia? Are we placing too much faith in an alliance with the US, which is in many ways not delivering or meaningless for us in the future? Could we be living under the illusion that America will come to our aid? This is something, or a couple of things, that Hugh was making a point of.
1: You know, Australia today, defence policy is split between two quite separate ideas. One is that what we should be doing is to be building our armed forces to support the United States if and when the United States goes to war with China. And that drives us towards a particular kind of force structure, one which is designed primarily to help us, to allow us to help the United States project power against China. Mm. And that's where AUKUS comes in. That's what AUKUS is all about. The second vision is one in which we build a force primarily to prevent the Chinese or anybody else projecting power against us.
0: Yeah.
1: So we defend ourselves. Now, that's closer to the echidna strategy idea that my friend and colleague Sam Roggeveen has talked about. Mm. Now that seems to me to be, in the circumstances we're facing, very obviously the right way to go. We shouldn't be preparing to support the United States in a war that the United States is very unlikely to fight. And if it does fight it, it's very unlikely to win. What we should be doing is preparing to build the forces that we need in an Asia in which the United States is no longer playing a significant role, in which China and, for that matter, other great powers like India will potentially throw their weight around, and we want to be able to raise the costs and risk to them of doing that to the point that they are prepared to leave us alone. And that is something that we can do more easily than people think, because we have this huge geographical advantage of scale and isolation and long maritime approaches, and those are things we can exploit to our advantage.
0: Yeah, he's very interesting, Hugh, and it's worth a listen back to. So grab it on ABC Listen, or you can also listen to back to us via the webpage, of course. Just put ABC Nightlife into the search engine or there in the Listen app. All right, coming up in the first hour tonight, it's the night for Toby Hagen. Motor Talk is on, so if you'd like to grab Toby and ask him a question, 1-300-800-222. The flood of Chinese brands continues. I can't keep up with them. I don't know whether Toby can, but there are two more brands coming into the country, so we'll check all of that out tonight as well. 1-300-800-222 if you want to grab a line and ask Toby a question. Nightlife News Breakdown with Greg Jericho, the columnist with The Guardian, chief economist with the Australian Institute. Greg's going to turn his attention to the utter confusion, it seems, in Canberra about what is the government's policy on migration changes. Anyway, they're going to have to make some, aren't they? Politically, you'd think, but as to what they are after today's performance is not entirely clear. Mind you, One Nation seemed to be equally confused as to what their policy was today. So we'll check all of that out a bit further into the second hour too. I'm very much looking forward to a conversation with Stephen Erlanger, who's the chief diplomatic correspondent for the New York Times. He's based in Berlin. He'll join us live in the second hour of the program tonight as the US midterm elections approach. Is Donald Trump's political capital expended? And I'd also like his view on, sitting there in Europe, what is happening in Ukraine? There's a feeling that it's a military stalemate, but that doesn't feel like it's the case in a strategic sense. What is Vladimir Putin on about with his recent aggressive behaviour, not just to Ukraine, but the rest of Europe as well? So we'll talk some more about that and also get the latest on the war in Iran. Mighty challenge, of course, two big fridge magnets up for grabs if you can answer question 25 and get 10 in a row. So we'll have fun with that as well. And issues of the day, are we at risk of losing a much-loved Australian tradition? Carnies, or the showies, are facing sore

insurance and fuel costs are making it increasingly difficult to keep the country show circuit on the road. I wonder whether you've ever worked as a carny or a showy. You might like to give us a call in the last hour of the program. Plenty of other issues around as well. Dave's in too for Dave's disc tonight. And, of course, Dave paying tribute tonight, as I said he would, to the 11-time Grammy winner Dolly Parton and her autobiographical song about growing up in poverty, one of her true masterpieces. Michael.

0: Yes, all those joys ahead. All right, there are joys right now too, because we've found the keys, the garage door's up.
1: Motor Talk with Toby Hagen.
0: Toby is a professional motoring writer. He also undertakes paid contract work for various brands as an individual and in his business as well. This commercial work is entirely separate from his editorial reviews. He's committed to accuracy and fairness in all his reporting and maintains a full editorial control and independence across all the content he produces. Toby, good evening to you, mate, and welcome back to Nightlife.
2: Thanks, Phil. Hello.
0: Good to have you with us as well. I bragged that Toby would have his he would have a handle on all the new Chinese brands that are coming into Australia, because there's another two launching in the next couple of weeks. I've long ago given up any ability to keep track of them. This one's, what is that, Forthing and Lipas?
2: Lipas, yeah. So Lipas is part of Chery. So Chery is one of the big hitters of the Chinese car market, and they've already got Chery, Jaecoo, Omoda.
0: Geely. Geely owns everything, doesn't
2: it? No, Geely's separate. Geely's another company altogether. So that's another one of the big ones. Yeah. But no, Chery's completely separate to Geely. But Geely has a whole bunch of brands that you can also rattle off. But yeah, so Lipas is launching in a couple of weeks, as is Forthing. So Forthing is part of Dongfeng, which is, again, one of the big ones over in China. And it's being imported here by Ateco, which is one of the big importers. So, yeah, two brands in the next couple
0: of
2: weeks.
0: How can they support all the... once upon a time there used to be problems with dealer networks and things of that nature.
2: Yeah.
0: How is all this going to be supported?
2: Well, it's interesting. If you see, and I've looked around my area, for example, and some of the traditional dealerships have suddenly halved, and they have essentially split the dealership and pulled in another one next to it. So I was in a Mitsubishi dealership the other day, and I said, oh, you've got Geely signs out the front. And they said, yeah, we're splitting it down here and that'll be Geely and this will be Mitsubishi. So
0: it's going to become like a little mini supermarket.
2: Yeah, so you end up...
0: lots of products.
2: And it's, yeah, so multi-franchise, which has happened a lot. A lot of the brands do that. The big one, Toyota, doesn't do multi-franchise so often, but certainly a lot of them do that. Mm. And you're noticing particularly those Japanese brands are suddenly getting smaller dealerships, and they're either sharing them with someone else or they're moving the other one into the bigger dealership. So it's they're working within the existing dealer network to some extent. But you're right. I mean, Australia already has one of the broadest selection of brands around the world. We get brands from everywhere, from America, from Europe, from Asia.
0: We always have, haven't we?
2: Yeah, pretty much. Yeah. But now more than ever, because it's an open market these days, and, you know, we've seen obviously America's blocking out the Chinese manufacturers, Europe's putting tariffs on Chinese manufacturers. We've got no one to protect here, so suddenly Australia's an important market, and the Chinese are all saying, hey, this is a great place to sell cars. Mm. They've slowed down in their home market in terms of sales, so they're looking at export markets, and Australia's pretty attractive at the moment.
0: Okie doke. 1-300-800-222 is the number if you'd like to call. Georgina is on the line. Hi, Georgina.
3: Hi there. I just had a question for Toby. Look, I've got an old Mazda 2002 that has served me well, but I'm looking at upgrading to a new or a very new second-hand car. It needs to be something with a good seat height. I've had a look at the Subaru Crosstrek.
2: Trek, yep.
3: Which is a nice car, and also the... Mazda CX-30.
2: Yep.
3: Now, I'm not sure whether to take the leap and go to an EV or to stick with petrol. If, I notice that, the cars devalue. I've looked at new cars and I notice the big drop that they take even after a couple of years in price. What's your opinion? If I was to go for a petrol car, what do you expect might happen in 5 years' time in terms of resale on something like that?
2: It'll be worth less, for sure.
0: like any car.
2: Yeah, that's it. Everything's going to be worth less, obviously.
3: Yeah.
2: Cars depreciate. But look, with any car, it doesn't matter what you're talking about, petrol, electric, anything, your biggest hit of depreciation is year one. It's when you drive it out of the dealership, and that's when you'll cop the biggest hit. So buying a one or two-year-old car can obviously insulate you a bit from that, as yeah. can buying a demonstrator.
0: Does that really insulate you? Really, when they say they're selling demonstrators, often they actually haven't been demonstrated. They've just been registered.
2: Yeah, that's another game that's played in the industry. Yeah. So
0: it
2: goes off registration. The sales figures tend to go off registration. So the minute they bung some number plates on it, that's sold, even though it hasn't got a buyer next to it.
0: But do they give you an actual real discount off that?
2: It's completely supply and demand. So yeah. it's basically, the negative with buying one of those cars that's already had number plates put on it and is still brand new is the warranty started when they put the number plates on. So when it was registered, that's when the warranty started. So if it's been sitting around for a couple of months, you're a couple of months down on warranty.
0: Okay.
2: But otherwise, I mean, they're basically brand new cars. But look, any dealer will sell a car for whatever they can sell it for. So it is purely supply and demand. And sometimes that's driven by head office. So head office, for example, if they're trying to clear, brand A is trying to clear this model over here, then they might incentivize the dealers and say, okay, you sell X number of them this month, we'll give you $2,000 on each car. And so the dealer then works out, well, okay, do I discount it by $2,000? Do I discount it by $1,000? They'll do what they can to try and make as much money.
0: What should Joe Gino do?
2: So, if you're happy with a second hand, obviously that's an option. I would say don't be afraid of the EVs out there. What is it you've got against an EV?
3: We've got an old solar system. Yep. I don't do huge kilometres. I'm retired now, so I don't not driving huge Ks.
2: Mm-hmm.
3: So I just, obviously EVs are a big cost save for people who are doing big miles.
2: Mm.
3: I guess it's just they're pretty. I had a look at my niece's new car, and it's got no knobs. It's only got that,
2: all right.
3: Like the iPad.
2: Yeah, so that's
3: which is a bit scary.
2: Yeah, so that's to some extent that is some of the newer brands, particular Chinese brands, and yeah. Tesla and a few others are packing everything into the screen. So they get rid of a lot of the buttons and they just throw everything in the screen. So it is a little bit daunting, but yeah. you can get EVs that don't have that. So they will have traditional buttons and dials. Toyota EVs, for example, Subaru EVs have the more of a traditional layout in them. So everything you're telling me though. Points me more towards an EV. Like you're sitting there saying, your solar system's old and you don't drive much. Well, if you don't drive much, one of the advantages with EVs is servicing. You're not going to pay as much in servicing, all that sort of stuff. So all I would say is don't rule them out. There are certainly plenty of them these days that are competitively priced, in many instances below or equal price of the petrol and petrol alternatives. And also consider hybrids. So the two you mentioned there, the Subaru Crosstrek and the Mazda CX-30, both great cars, but I would put a Hyundai Kona ahead of both of those. So a Kona is sort of the... pretty much the leader in that compact SUV segment at the moment, and the hybrid version in it's terrific as well. They also do an EV version, but I probably would steer you elsewhere on the EV front, but the hybrid is really good.
3: Right. A friend suggested to go, if you're looking at EV, to make sure that they've got the backup service. Now, I know there's been a lot of brands come in. BYD seems to have a wide... market now, so I imagine that in terms of getting parts, if there was some need for that, would you consider, is it worth considering maybe an EV that's a couple of years old, or would you lean more towards a new?
2: No, I mean, absolutely. The interesting thing was 6 or 12 months ago, it was a no-brainer almost to go for a second-hand EV because the prices had, they had extra depreciation on them. They weren't really performing that well in the used car market. These days, they're picked up, so and particularly at the sort of the lower end of the EV market, they're pretty solid now in terms of the residuals. So, yes, you can look it around and, something like an MG4 is a good place to start.

0: There are some really great versions of those and plenty of them on the used car market. You can sort of get into one for 25 grand, somewhere around there. And the service network, you're right. I mean, there's so many new brands. Some of them, no one really can answer what is the support going to be like in 2 years, 5 years? We can't really answer other than what you've said, which is, you know, a BYD, which has been around a few years now. They seem to have a lot of networks out there. MG, for example, has obviously got quite a few. Chery, one of the big ones, has got a lot. And JQ, which is part of Chery, is also another good one to look at. So there's plenty of options there.
1: Okay. All right, Georgina, good luck with it. Thank you for the call. Appreciate it. Trevor from Wollongong, you may have a similar sort of question. Trev, g'day.
2: G'day, Toby.
0: G'day.
2: We want to buy an EV, a mid-size SUV. And
1: are you under the car and the creeper at the moment, Trevor?
2: You're having trouble. Hang on a sec, Toby. I'll see
1: you. Have you on some wretched speaker there, Trevor?
2: That better?
1: That's a whole lot better. Yeah, go on.
2: Yeah, sorry. We're looking, I mean, something like the Sea Lion 7, which seems to be a real bargain at the moment compared to cars like the Zeekr or the IM or, you know, the basic competitors.
0: Yep.
2: And I just wonder what your opinion is on those sorts of cars. Also the new Atto Evo.
0: So I haven't driven the Atto Evo yet. That's the BYD Atto 3 Evo. Haven't driven that yet. I think they've got something coming up in a few weeks. So can't comment on that. It's essentially a facelift of the current car. Longer range, more power, that sort of stuff, and obviously some tweaks, particularly inside.
2: Yeah, rear-wheel drive too.
0: Yeah, that's right, instead of front, so it's switched around. So yeah, can't comment on that other than what I've read, but the other ones you mentioned, those two brands, so IM, which is part of MG, and Zeekr, are both positioning themselves as more premium and upmarket. So they're trying to go for sort of semi-luxury in terms of where they're positioning. So that's why they are a little bit more expensive.
2: Yeah.
0: Both of them are great cars. I'd put the Zeekr ahead of the MG. The BYD, as you say, the Sea Lion 7 at the moment is pretty sharp. They're doing on-road costs, I think, for free. So it's effectively a $5,000 or $6,000 discount. So that stacks up all right. You've still got the Tesla Model Y, which is also sharp in that market. And the other one's the MG 5, I think it is, if I've got the numbers right. But the MG also has a mid-size one that's pretty sharp as well. But yes, the Sea Lion 7 certainly good buying at the moment because of that deal they got on.
2: Yeah, well, our son has had a BYD Seal for a couple of years, and he loves that.
0: Mm-hmm.
2: You know, it's basically very similar inside to the Sea Lion.
0: Mm.
2: You know, it's fairly luxurious interior, and I think what we're looking for is a car that rides well, that is comfortable.
0: Mm-hmm.
2: We're not so concerned about going around corners at ridiculous speed.
0: Yeah.
2: Just something that's reliable and comfortable, you know, a bit of sort of luxury, I guess.
0: Yeah, and look, and what you're talking about there with that luxury is that's fairly standard across a lot of the Chinese brands in terms of they've stepped up the interior presentation, the features you get, they throw a lot in for the money. So it's not exclusive to something like a Sea Lion 7. There's plenty of them that are doing similar sorts of things there.
1: Okay. All right, Trev, good on you, mate. Thank you. 1-300-800-222. I'd be interested to know, says my texter Joe from the entrance, I would be interested to know if all these new electric car companies, which are, I believe, are sponsored or subsidised by the Chinese government, will they be even around in 5 years' time? And if it will be difficult to get parts and repairs. Yeah, look, you know, I mean, this is fear of the newer, I guess, is it? But not only will they be around in 5 years' time, there's going to be more of them, isn't there?
0: Yeah, there'll certainly be more of them. Which ones survive? Who knows? Because, and you're right in terms of some of them are backed by the state, and some of them also have backing by local councils, effectively local councils in China. There are independents as well, and don't quiz me on which ones are which because it is hard to keep pace with who's where, but certainly there is a lot of support there from the government. But that is not unusual in the car world. So you go around the world, you know, in the French government, for example, certainly supports its car makers, the American government, with incentives. Now, they don't have direct investments, but they have incentives and so on their their brands, and all governments around the world do that sort of thing. So that's not unusual. The slightly unusual thing is, the Chinese government does have investments in some of that some of those car makers. But which ones will be around? Who knows? Because trying to actually get a number of how many Chinese car brands there are is

0: tricky in itself. There's at least 100. Some people say 200, but there are a heck of a lot of brands. But the absolute the no-brainer is, and anyone you speak to says, there will not be that many in 5 years.
1: No.
0: Basically, some of them are going to fall by the wayside. As I said, the pressure is on in China in terms of sales, and that's why they're starting to turn more to export markets. But which ones will survive, I don't know.
1: No.
0: I guess all you can say is, you know, as we touched on at the start of the show, there's a lot of those big brands that then have all these tentacles coming off them with other smaller brands. So you'd imagine the big brands, the Chery, Geely, BYD and so on, you'd imagine they will probably be around. Will all of their hanging on brands be around? Who knows? But
1: what does that mean for parts?
0: I don't know. It's according to Australian consumer law, they've got to supply parts for a particular, you know, for a reasonable amount of time. There's no actual time stipulation, but a reasonable amount of time. And you know, if you're a big brand and you still want to be doing business here in 10 or 20 years, then they're going to have to supply parts. But yeah, you know, I guess if a smaller brand goes bust, who's there to police it? I'm not sure. But you could argue that with anyone, any brand. Chinese brands.
1: That is true. Mm. Toby Hagen's with us. This is Motor Talk. If you'd like to call, 1-300-800-222 is the number. Plenty of texts floating in. We'll try and answer some of those, of course. But if you'd like to speak to Toby directly, then the lines are there, 1-300-800-222. Mahindra's unveiled its latest ute, the Lifestyler.
0: Yeah, the Lifestyler. So this is... this is pretty wild, and it's been a long time since Mahindra's had a ute. They used to have the pickup, spelt P-I-K-U-P.
1: Okay.
0: And this one, they haven't had that in Australia for a year or two now, but this one is essentially, you know, the modern replacement of that. So pretty big deal for Mahindra. You know, the Indian brand has got, they've certainly got big aspirations to try and come in and tackle what's going on with the Chinese brands. So this is going to be a fairly important car for them. So they're, they've got dual cab, diesel engine. They're looking to do a hybrid in future, apparently. But at the moment it's going to be, more traditional. And they're saying that, kicking off at around 40 to 45 grand, somewhere around there. So playing with your, you know, things like a GWM Cannon, and LDV, ET, the T60, sorry, and that sort of stuff. So those are the sorts of things that you imagine will go up against.
1: Okay. Stuart from Launceston. G'day, Stewie.
2: Hello. How are you, gentlemen?
1: Not bad.
2: I'm just wondering what Toby thinks about the new electric Mazda sedan and SUV that's coming. We've had five Mazdas and really like them and just wonder what his thoughts are on the new one.
0: Yes, I actually just picked up so the 6E is the sedan, so it's essentially an electric Mazda 6, and the CX-6E will be the SUV version. That comes out in 3 or 4 weeks, I think, something like that. So I haven't done a whole lot with it. I only picked it up 2 days ago, my initial thoughts are it is not very – so, yes, it looks like a Mazda. It doesn't feel like a Mazda inside, and mainly because of the infotainment and so on. I touched on before how a lot of the Chinese brands are packing things into those screens. Well, that Mazda 6E comes out of a Chinese factory. It is essentially a reskin, vaguely reskin version of a D-PAL. So D-PAL being one of the brands owned by Chang'an. So it's essentially a reskin version of that. And it feels far more Chinese than it does Mazda. So it feels more like a D-PAL than it does a Mazda. And that goes a little bit to the way it drives as well. But pretty sharp pricing. It's certainly spacious and so on in the cabin. It is loaded with gear. It's just getting your head around some of the basic controls. If you've stepped out of five Mazdas, you're going to have to recalibrate a bit to get used to how that operates. But as I said, I'll spend a bit more time in it over the next few days and drive it a bit more and see how it goes. But my initial thoughts are that it is competitive on that EV front in terms of going up against things like Tesla Model 3, but less Mazda DNA than we've seen from a lot of their cars recently.
1: Okay, all righty. Stephen from Adelaide is about to take this job and shove it. Hey, Stephen.
3: just don't tell the boss, all right? I'm tinkering with the idea of retiring, and like many Australians, one of the ideas was to get myself

0: diesel towing tug and maybe a small caravan and go off and see some of our lovely country.
1: Yeah. Mm.
0: But I'm very apprehensive.
2: No one's ever done that before, Stephen.
0: No, I'll be the first.
2: Yeah.
0: I'm very apprehensive in terms of I don't want to spend millions of dollars.
2: Mm.
0: And so I think I'm going to swing towards an older Isuzu Mux, because they just everything I read about them is points in the right direction for me. Mm-hmm. But I'm just nervous about diesel. Is it going to be around? Am I being silly?
1: Yeah, I wouldn't worry at all about that.
0: So you'll
1: still be able to buy diesel for 10, 20, 50 years plus. So you will not have the slightest issue buying diesel over the next however many years. It will be around for a long time. The market, I'm not sure of the exact figures, but say there are still 300,000-odd diesel cars being sold each year, probably more. And yes, there's a switch towards more EVs and hybrids and plug-in hybrids, but when you chat to some of the Chinese brands, and GWM's a good example, they've just launched a new 3-litre, 4-cylinder turbo diesel engine. So it's an all-new engine that they're putting in some of their cars. They intend to sell a lot of those, and part of the way they're going to sell them is by offsetting the emissions penalties you get from the CO2 emission standards that the government's got in place. They're going to offset those by selling more EVs and plug-in hybrids. So they still absolutely intend to sell a lot of diesel vehicles, and if you chatted to Toyota and Ford and others, they'd be saying similar things. Yes, they're going to transition more to zero emissions and low emissions vehicles, but they still have diesel engines absolutely in their pipeline for many years to come. And in terms of buying diesel fuel, not the slightest issue. It will be around for a long time. So, if you're asking me in 100 years, I don't think anyone would be able to answer that now, but certainly, as I said, for decades yet, you're not going to have the slightest issue.
0: I guess my apprehension just comes, obviously, on the situation earlier this year where diesel went through the roof.
2: It's quite
0: scarce.
2: Well, that we have no solution
1: no,
2: for.
1: No, that's it.
0: No.
1: Ask the guy in the States.
0: My way of thinking was that if it was ever to be, rationed would be the word, then it would be reserved for industry and farming and fishing, etc.
1: Yeah, I know, but it's no one can predict that. Like it's, a lot of people will say we saw the worst of it a few months ago, and maybe we did. Maybe there's worse to come, but no one can tell you what's going to happen in geopolitics over the next 7 years.
2: We're a country that imports its fuels, basically, Stephen. So you know,
0: indeed.
2: Yeah.
0: Well, I'll tell my wife you guys have said it's okay for me to buy the car.
1: Go for it.
2: See you, mate. Hey, happy travelling.
0: Thank you, gentlemen.
2: Take it easy. Well, a lot of people would like to be doing just that, I'm sure. Neil from Melbourne. G'day, Neil.
3: G'day, chaps. Thanks for taking my call.
2: Pleasure.
3: We're recent converts to EVs, and we've jumped into a Renault Megane E-Tech,
2: mm-hmm.
3: which we absolutely love. And going back to one of your previous callers, we bought it based on the functionality and the way it looked, but it also, it's got lots of knobs and switches, and it drives like a petrol car with no noise. But the one thing that I'm kind of curious about, when we bought the car, we were told that you can charge it from 0 to 100% in 18 minutes on a fast charger. Well, we live in rural Victoria, and you cannot find one of those fast chargers. So I know it's chicken and the egg kind of situation, but do you see the kind of charging availability changing over time as more EVs get on the road?
1: Yeah, well, but the other point here is there are fast chargers and there are fast chargers. So you can get a fast charger that's 50 kilowatts, and that will be called a fast charger. You can get other fast chargers that are 350 and 450 kilowatts. So putting out literally 7, 8, 9 times more power than that one. And early next year, we're going to have 1,500 kilowatt chargers. But they'll all still be called fast chargers. It's just that some of them are super fast, and some of them aren't quite as fast. The other point there, where you were told 18 minutes to charge it to 100% or to charge it on a fast charger, that'll be to 80%. I've never seen a manufacturer quote a full charge on a fast charger to 100%. They don't do that because the cars will wind the charge back. They'll pull it back

0: it's just those peak times, and you know, we will get more, but a lot more is needed. But it's funny though, in think about your situation where you probably charge at home a fair bit. That's where you're never going to really need a fast charger for that. You need a fast charger when you're doing a road trip. Most people, most of the time, will do their charging at home and don't really need a fast charger. They can do it slowly overnight.
1: Well, we're looking at getting a 7-kilowatt charger for home, but we're just using the fast charger
0: for the moment.
1: Up the top of the hill in South Gippsland, and it's it runs at about 25 to 30 kilowatts. So
0: yeah,
1: from 30 to 80% takes us about 50 minutes.
0: And, yeah.
1: You just get used to it.
0: No, which is, yeah, so that, I wouldn't even be calling that a fast charger. It's not
2: not particularly
0: not that
2: fast
0: quick. It is a DC charger and will be called a fast charger, but it's really not. Like, it's, as I said, you've got to be getting over, really over 100 kilowatts and more like 300 or 400 till you're starting to get to the really fast stuff. So, right. So yeah, but it's there are so many factors that determine how quickly an EV will charge. As I said, it's not just the charger, it's the car, it's the ambient temperature, it's a whole bunch of stuff. But it starts with the charger. You've got to have a charger that can supply enough power.
2: Okay, thanks, Neil. I really want to know, what's the big picture view, says my texter, of the difference between hybrid and all electric?
0: Well, it's funny because, so we're seeing obviously plug-in hybrid, there's been a lot of growth in plug-in hybrid sales both around the world and in Australia. That said, there are still twice as many battery electric vehicles purchased, full battery electric vehicles versus plug-in hybrid. So battery electric is the growth, is the bigger growth. And in China, where China's been ahead of the world on all this stuff, and they have set the pace really in terms of plug-in hybrids. So I guess Toyota, Japan generally set the pace on regular hybrids from the late 90s onwards. Plug-in hybrids have been China's domain. But what we're seeing in China now is actually plug-in hybrid sales start to come off, but EV sales still kicking up. So I think some of the experts I've spoken to expect that trend to kick off in Australia sometime in the next few years, in terms of I think we still have a lot of growth with plug-in hybrids, particularly with four-wheel drives and utes and so on. But you know, I think if you go out 5 or 10 years, I think pure battery electric vehicles will probably be the dominant one.
2: Yeah.
0: Which is, as I said, what we're seeing in China.
2: Okay, Mark from Geelong. G'day, Mark.
3: Oh, good evening, fellas. Thanks for the show.
2: Pleasure. Thank you.
3: Yep. I need to carry a disabled passenger. And I've been looking at vehicle types called well cabs, which are grey imports from Japan, and vehicles like the Voxy or the Alphard. I'm just wondering about the serviceability and the maintainability of those vehicles ongoing. Are they all just standard Toyota running gear from engines and transmissions, etc., or are they specialised vehicles?
0: It'll probably depend on the engine you get. So a Toyota dealer may have parts, but they will not stock them. If it's not a part that's on it and that's not on another Toyota, they're not going to go stocking them. So you generally have to look to somewhere else. But the private importers, there are a lot of people that import these cars, and the private importers will generally have a network that will look after those sorts of things. And obviously these days with the internet, it's a fair bit easier to go ordering parts and so on.
3: Yeah.
0: So no, don't think you're going to be able to go into your local brand dealership and find the parts for that car, because it's unlikely is the short story. So, you know, you'll be able to find people obviously to service them. That shouldn't be an issue.
3: Yep.
0: But, and if it's something like an Alphard, which those big vans that there are a fair few of those around, again, there'll be someone stocking parts, but it's not going to be as easy as it is to get a part for a Camry or a Corolla.
3: Right, but not difficult.
0: I don't have experience in it.
3: Yeah.
0: I don't imagine it would be. I think with some planning, I think it'll be fine, because, as I said, between, you know, ordering parts in the mail these days and the service network, given those sorts of vehicles, there are a few of them around. Nowhere near as many as your mainstream brands, but there are a few around. Then there'll be someone selling them somewhere. I think you'll just have to go on a bit of a hunt for it.
2: Okay.
3: Okay.
2: Thanks, Mark.
3: Thank you.
2: Thank you, Mark. Steve from West Ryde wants to know about the Brumby. G'day, Steve.
4: Good evening, gentlemen. How are we?
2: Well, we're all right. What's up with the Brumby?
4: Well, I'm just wondering whether you have heard anything other than the urban myth that appears to be floating around that we're going to have an electric Brumby by 2028. Apparently, it's a collaboration with Nissan.

0: Yeah, I mean, look, certainly Subaru has been saying that they want to revive the spirit of the Brumby, and I think Subaru Australia...
1: Don't they know they're being culled?
0: Yeah. and I think Subaru Australia would be quite happy to see the Brumby name come back. So, yeah, they've let out plenty of hints that that they will have a new small ute of some sort and that it could possibly get the Brumby name. That's as far as it goes. We obviously haven't seen a car yet. And what we have seen in the last few years is a lot of car makers chopping and changing in terms of their product plans. So even though we've heard that over the last couple of years, I wouldn't be sitting here saying it's cast in stone. But certainly the murmurs they've made have pointed towards that. Obviously, the Brumby is a, even now, still a hugely loved car. It was called the Brat overseas, but in Australia it was called the Brumby. Late 70s to sort of early 90s, and you know, you still see them around, and some of them are in amazing condition, and yeah, they, some of them get some incredible prices as well. Like they're these beaten up old things that even a really average one will go for $5,000, and
1: people
0: you can easily pay 10 or 15.
1: People love restoring them too.
0: Yeah, it's cool. But
2: and some of us just motivated now to keep our Brumbies on the road.
0: Yeah, that's right. I mean, the big question will be, obviously, one of the things with the Brumby was it was remarkably capable for what was a pretty basic little ute, and it was super strong. Obviously, they sort of went forever, which is why there were so many on the road still today.
2: Can I tell you, we picked an 89 model up for our son the other week in Albury. I got into it after it had been used on a farm for 2 years and drove it from Albury to Sydney, did not use a drop of oil. It's got 240,000 clicks on the clock.
0: Yeah, nice.
2: And they just keep going.
0: Yeah, they do. But will the electric one have that same, or have, you know, will people love it quite as much? Will it have that longevity? Who knows? And, you know, I hope they at least, if it does happen, I hope they build in the capability that that has made the original one so cool.
1: Indeed. Thanks, Steve. Thanks for bringing it up to Karen from St Leonard's. Hello, Karen.
3: Oh, hi. How are you going?
1: Not bad.
3: Thank you, Toby, so much and for the show. I love listening to your show. I've just got a question regarding, I'm looking at getting a new, I've got a Mercedes at the moment. It's a 2004 C-Class and it's sort of, you know, getting to the end of its life. So I went to the dealership and they've told me about the new electric version that's come out in it. And I thought, okay, that could be good, especially with, you know, petrol prices being so high. Mm. But my question is to you guys, please, how can, like they said it's 800 volts fast charging, but I live in a normal house and I don't have any kind of special PowerPoints. Would I have to install something sort of new?
0: No, not at all. So this is where it gets a little bit confusing with 800 volts. So we're seeing a lot of cars switch now to 800 volt charging. Yeah. Most EVs are 400 volts. So all Teslas, for example, and well, all Teslas in Australia and a lot of the early EVs were all 400 volts. But obviously your house is 230, 240 volts. But no, you don't have to install anything. So the car will adjust to the voltage. So even a 400 or even a 800 volt car that's hooked up to a 400 volt charger, it'll do things behind the scenes to adjust the voltage and make sure the proper voltage goes into the battery. Same if you do it the other way around. So you don't have the slightest thing to worry about. So basically you can charge it off your standard PowerPoint. Yeah. You can fit a wall box charger at home to charge it if you like. If you do a standard PowerPoint and you're doing less than 100 k's a day, that should be fine. If you want slightly faster charging, obviously fit a wall box. The wall box won't be 800 volts. The car doesn't care. The car will just take what it's given. So, don't have to do anything. It's all good.
3: Could I please ask one more question? You know, at Woolworths, they've got those charging little stations for electric cars. Would they be 800 volts or are they, like, would I charge it faster there or...?
0: So I don't know which ones you're talking about, and this is, again, in shopping centres. So some shopping centres will have I touched on earlier about the extremely fast chargers. There are some shopping centres that have those, but quite a few shopping centres have much slower ones. So they might be 22 kilowatts, 7.4. The easiest way is to look it up. Go to something like PlugShare, and you can drag up a map and go to your Woolworths and look at it'll give you the picture of the chargers, and you can click on them, and it'll tell you what power those chargers are. The bigger the number, the faster.

0: the charge. So, again, it's a little bit more complex in terms of it depends on what the car's rated at.
1: Yeah.
0: But short story is, it could be as low as 7.4, it could be as high as 350 kilowatts. But it's going to depend on that kilowatt number as to roughly how fast it'll charge.
1: Okay. Well, thank you so much for that. That's been really helpful.
2: Thanks, Karen. Bye-bye. Toby Hagen is with us. This is an edition of Motor Talk.
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2: 1-300-800-222 is the number if you would like to call. Kevin from Melbourne. Sorry, Kevin, you've been waiting on there. Appreciate that. Hello.
5: Hello, Philip and Toby. Just got a query. My wife and I think about replacing our Kia Cerato 2017 model. It's been a great little car, but as we're getting a bit older, it's a bit low, so it's getting a little bit more difficult to get in and out of. And we're looking at getting a hybrid. We looked at the MG, the Chery Tiggo 4, the Havel Jolyon, I think you say it. But one just come on my radar is the Kia Seltos. Apparently, they're bringing out a hybrid. Now, I made some inquiries about it, but I couldn't get too much information on it. But it sounds very interesting. I wonder whether Toby knows much about it.
0: Only what I've read online. So it looks pretty cool. It's certainly a good-looking thing, and it looks like it'll be hybrid-only in Australia, or it will be hybrid-only in Australia. But that's all I've seen is what we've seen in Australia. On online, because it's not on sale for I think another 2 or 3 months, maybe 4 months, somewhere around there. But you know, the current Seltos, that's the one piece of the puzzle that's missing. It doesn't have a hybrid, whereas that market's very much switching over towards hybrid these days. So
5: We were looking at petrol. We thought, well, the way things are going, we'll probably look at a hybrid. So, but we're sort of going more of the horrible way, but I just put my name down for some information, and the salesperson rang me, and I sort of quizzed them, and they just wouldn't give me any information at all. I virtually said what you've said, so I just thought you might have been in the know a bit more, but
0: I'm no.
5: Wrapped at the moment, but it sounds very interesting.
0: Yeah, no, unfortunately. I mean, the only thing I'd say is that, you know, Kia is part of the Hyundai group, and they usually share drivetrains. So I think the expectation is that it will be sharing some of the drivetrains that that the Hyundai uses as well. So something like a Kona, for example.
2: Mm-hmm. Okay. All right, Kev, thanks. Thanks, mate. By 1-300-800-222. Mace says... sorry, Mace says, Phil and Toby, is there any truth in, I think, China, that instead of going to a station and charging your EV, that you go in and they take out the battery and put a new one back in? It takes only 5 minutes.
0: Yeah, there is. So there's,
2: that does happen in some places in China, doesn't it?
0: Yeah, so well, with some brands. So NIO, for example, has got, which isn't a brand that's sold here, but NIO has battery swap stations all around China. And I've seen them at motor shows, how they work. And, yeah, it is a five-minute swap, and it's pretty amazing what it does. And CATL, one of the big battery manufacturers, is also investing in that sort of technology, has bought into one of the brands, I can't remember which one, that does that sort of battery swap tech. It's still far, far smaller than battery charging, like built-in batteries.
2: It's not going to be a major option.
0: I don't think it's going to be an option
2: not in Australia.
0: In Australia, no. Because if you look at, you know, China, it works. They've got 1.5 billion people and a massive EV market. They can make it work on scale there. In Australia, we have a huge land mass, relatively small population, and I just cannot see it working. And I touched on earlier those 1,500 kilowatt chargers coming. Well, guess what? They can charge in 5 minutes. So suddenly when you've got chargers that can do it in 5 minutes, then the battery swap tech looks a little bit less appealing.
2: Those really fast chargers diminish the life of your battery, don't they?
0: Yes and no. So, yes, I mean, all the brands will tell you that, yeah, if you want to look after the battery, home charges as much as possible or slower charges as much as possible. But a lot of the studies that have come out, a study came out from the UK 3 or 4 months ago, and it was looking at that was one of the things it looked at. It essentially said the battery degradation isn't that much worse doing on fast charging. Oh, okay. So, yes, it can degrade a little bit more, but all the battery degradation stats and figures that we're seeing are less than what most people consider the worst-case scenario.
2: Okay. Peter from Stirling in Perth. G'day, Peter.
6: Oh, g'day. How are you going? Okay. I just wanted to just reflect on the mention of buttons versus screens that's come up with tonight. So I've been driving for 55 years and the last 1.5 years with an EV, and It has got some buttons, not a lot, but it has got a few of for the usual stuff. But I've found that the voice commands, I just use them all the time now, and I never have to use the buttons. And I've got to say, though, it took me a few months to get used to it, because you have by habit you want to reach for a button.
0: Yeah.
6: But after a while, I now never use buttons. I just say whatever I want the car to do, and it does.
0: Yeah, and I know what you're saying, and it's and certainly in. Because I've asked some of the engineers this and said, why don't you include all those buttons? And they say, oh, we've got the voice control, so you just use that, which is fine. And the Chinese market, apparently Chinese consumers are quite big on that. They love using voice control to do all the basic stuff. But things like recirculating the air conditioning. So, you know, you see a car puff out smoke in front of you and you go, I just want to hit a button to recirculate the air conditioning. I don't want to go sitting there saying, hey, you know, MG, can you please recirculate the air? Just press a button. It's so much quicker. And same with adjusting the volume. I don't want to have to go talking to the car to turn the stereo up or down, all that stuff. But, yeah, I mean, look, it's interesting. Some of them these days are pretty tricky on things like if you say, I'm cold, and it will not only adjust the air conditioning, so make it hotter, but it knows who said it. So it can pick the person in the car that did it and say, okay, we'll only adjust the front left and whatever it might be. So you can do opening the sunroof, all that sort of stuff off those sorts of controls. But the really basic stuff, as I said, some of the ventilation and audio controls, I just wish they'd have a buttons, a volume dial at the very least.
2: Yeah. Fair enough.
6: Yeah, well, I've got a I do use the recirc button, actually. The two things you mentioned are the two I use, but I've got a button on the console for the recirc, and I've got a big volume control on the console as well, and yeah, they're just where my hand is, so I can use them. But everything else, navigation, aircon, radio, open up apps, change, open and close vents in the car, turn on the heated seats. You can tell it everything without
0: the buttons. Just imagine when those ones and zeros don't go the right way, though. In 10 years' time, it'll be a car that doesn't want to function.
2: Judith from Fairlight. Thanks, Peter. Judith from Fairlight. Hi, Judith.
7: Hi. I am thinking of getting a hybrid, a non-plug-in, either the Nissan Qashqai or maybe a Lexus, the little one. Mm-hmm. And a friend said to me, you've got to be careful with a hybrid, because if you leave them for a long time, you know, like I go away for 2 months at a time sometimes, if you leave them, then it damages the battery or it does something, shortens the life of the battery. Is that true?
0: Look, 2 months, I wouldn't have thought so. My answer is I'm not 100% sure, but I can't imagine why 2 months would be an enormous issue. I mean, any car for 2 months has the potential to drain the 12-volt battery, and keep in mind that every car has a 12-volt battery, whether you're talking an EV, a hybrid, a petrol or diesel, whatever it is, they've all got a 12-volt battery. So you've got the potential to drain that. You know, the easy way around it is just to buy a couple hundred dollar charger, and if you leave it in your garage at home, just leave the trickle charger on the battery, and that looks after it for a couple of months. But I just can't imagine that the high voltage battery, the traction battery, I can't imagine that's going to have a major issue after 2 months. Right. Certainly I've left EVs for, 3 or 4 weeks. I've done it for 2 months, but I've left them for 3 or 4 weeks and haven't even, on one of them, didn't even drop a single percentage of charge. So it's, I don't think it'd be a major issue.
7: And last question, if you've got time.
2: Yeah.
7: How do you think the Nissan Qashqai compares to others in that sort of...
0: Yeah, the e-Power's pretty cool. I mean, you probably know it's... the electric motor is the only thing that drives the car. So the petrol engine is purely a generator. So it actually drives pretty well. It is a bit EV-like in the way it drives, and it's that Qashqai is a pretty cool thing. I touched on earlier, the Hyundai Kona is also great buying. Honda HR-V is surprisingly good in that market. So there's plenty of really good hybrid compact SUVs. And the Lexus you talked of is also, looking at the LBX, I'm guessing, too phased about that, then it's quite a cool little car as well.
7: Right. Okay. All right. Thank you very much.
2: Thanks, Judith. Bye-bye. 1-300-800-222 is the number. Gee whiz, time has just about beaten us. Sorry, Graham, you've been hanging in there. Have you got a quick one for us?

0: G'day, Graham.
1: Oh, g'day, Phil. Question is, are EV insurance premiums fair and reasonable these days?
2: Oh, it depends. I mean, I've heard some horror stories, and I've had some friends and family and me who've also had some pretty high quotes on initial insurance costs. But I found once you shopped around, then it actually worked all right. I ended up with it, $1,100 was what I ended up paying, so I thought that was pretty reasonable. Interestingly, some of the the insurance companies you expect to give cheaper quotes, I found them to be opposite when it came to EVs. So I found the traditional insurance companies worked out better. So all I'd say is shop around. I found a really big difference in the quotes, but if you shopped around, you could get something reasonable.
0: Yeah. All right, Graham. Thanks, mate. Yes, you're funny with insurance, isn't it? You'd think they'd all have access to the same risk data and then, you know.
2: Well, yeah. Well, the problem is, though, with EVs is the industry, a lot of the insurers have been writing them off after fairly small crashes. Oh, so suddenly a $5,000 or $10,000 repair turns into a $50,000 write-off. So that's what pumps the premiums up. But I know the insurance industry has been doing a lot of work on it. The repair industry has been doing a lot of work on it, essentially an education program to say, hang on a minute, these cars are fine to repair. They're relatively minor damage, and you wouldn't write off a petrol one, so don't write this thing off.
0: Okay. Uncle Gavin, who, as you know, carts cars around the country and is deep in the know, in the loop, on what's going on in the car business. Uncle Gavin says, Phil and Toby, we store EVs for long, extended times.
2: There you go. Yeah.
0: And there are no side effects.
2: There you go.
0: So there you go.
2: Good to know. Yes. Yeah, well, that's a good point, because they sometimes sit there for months and I think in some cases years. So good to know.
0: Yes, I'm wondering about the joyous skill of driving disappearing with all this automation of functions, says Penny. Well, that's the thing, Pen. Changing gears, that's right. Hill starts.
2: Yeah, I mean, I'm going to say something controversial and say I think the standard of driving in Australia is relatively low, generally.
0: I agree.
2: But yeah, look, you know, those things certainly do, they're taking control out of our hands for sure.
0: Yeah, I'm still driving my mum's manual Triumph she bought 50 years ago. Good on you, Pen. Keep gunning it. That's indeed. If it's a Triumph, it should have fallen apart by now.
2: Oh, I'm glad you said it, not me.
0: All righty, we've got news coming up and plenty more after that too. Toby, terrific to have you on. Thank you.
2: Pleasure.
0: Good on you. Toby Hagan, he'll be back in a couple of weeks. Here's the latest ABC News.
3: When news breaks.
4: Now to some news that's just come in. The family of Dolly Parton says she has died at the age of 80.
5: Let's recognise the icon that Dolly Parton was and how devastating it is that she's passed and what a great feminist she was.
6: It's on ABC New South Wales.
7: ABC News. Hello, I'm Simon Lauder. The death toll from a devastating flash flood in Nepal has now surpassed 350 people. At least 1,500 people are missing, among them at least 35 Australians, according to Nepal's tourism board. Foreign Minister Penny Wong says DFAT is urgently seeking an update on the welfare of missing Australians. The floods were likely triggered by a large chunk of ice breaking off a Himalayan glacier, sending tons of ice and rock tumbling into a river below. Director of Programs for Nepal and Bhutan at Save the Children, Ayush Joshi, says there are children who've become separated from their families.
8: Because of the floods, the roads are blocked. There's a lot of traffic congestion as well. Many children who went to school yesterday have not returned. And in several cases, schools and homes are in different towns. So it's very hard for children to reunite with their families.
7: Federal Greens leader Larissa Waters has offered words of support to those impacted by the disaster in Nepal. She says the scale of destruction is devastating beyond words.
9: This is an absolute tragedy that caught so many of those people by complete surprise, and the scale of the devastation is just heartbreaking. We know that there's at least 34 Australians who are reported missing, and we wait with bated breath to see whether they are still with us.
7: Voluntary assisted dying has been reintroduced in the Northern Territory after a new bill passed Parliament tonight. The NT was the first Australian jurisdiction to legalise voluntary assisted dying, or VAD, passing laws in 1995, but that was overturned by the Commonwealth 2 years later. Amendments removing a clause preventing doctors from starting conversations about VAD with their patients, and remove a 12-month end-of-life prognosis requirement for patients looking to access the practice.

0: Yes, were voted down. Chief Minister Leah Finocchiaro says it's a historic night for the Territory.
1: It was the Northern Territory that first legalised voluntary assisted dying in 1995. It was the federal government's heavy-handed approach that took that away from us, and tonight we've righted the greatest wrong in delivering this important reform for Territorians.
0: The Prime Minister has guaranteed Labor will maintain Australia's refugee intake at its current level after his own minister earlier said it would be falling by a third next year. A spokesperson for Home Affairs Minister Tony Burke this morning confirmed Labor's plan to reduce the humanitarian intake next financial year from 20,000 to 13,750. The ABC reported Labor backbenchers were confused and angered by the surprise move before Anthony Albanese intervened. Mr. Albanese has told the ABC the refugee intake needs to be renewed in the coming budget, but the intake number remains government policy and will be continued in future years. Fugitive property developer John Nassif is expected to appear before a New South Wales corruption inquiry via video link next Friday, Chantelle El-Khoury reports.
2: The ICAC is examining allegations that prohibited political donations were funneled through third parties, partly to help advance Mr. Nassif's interests. Mr. Nassif fled to Lebanon in 2022 and has not returned to Australia since. The inquiry previously heard he had declined an invitation to appear before the commission. Police have also issued a warrant for his arrest in relation to allegations of criminal fraud. His company, Toplace, entered voluntary administration in 2023, allegedly owing more than $1 billion and leaving thousands of apartment owners facing major repair bills.
0: There are concerns a settlement between several US states and tech giant Meta will do little to address the impact of social media on children. Meta denies any wrongdoing, but has agreed to pay up to $25 billion and make changes to key platforms Facebook and Instagram. That includes a default two-hour daily time limit that teens can only turn off with a parent's permission and a block on all usage from midnight to 6 a.m. for the next decade. But former U.S. federal prosecutor Nima Rahmani says Meta got off lightly.
3: The states had all the momentum. I'm really surprised they agreed to the settlement, but you have to tip your hat to Meta and their very high-priced lawyers for securing this in week two of trial without Zuckerberg having to testify. So I would chalk this up as a win for Meta and big tech.
0: A man has driven a car into a crowd in Caen in northwestern France, killing one person and injuring 10 others, seven of them critically. The suspect, a 26-year-old born in Russia, was not known to intelligence services. His motivation is not yet known. ABC News.
4: Are there any winners in the cost of living crisis? Has gambling become our national sport? How much more can our farmers survive? What's causing the algal bloom? Can we afford the energy transition?
5: Questions. They've never been more important. So the one thing we'll never question is our duty to keep asking. ABC News. Keep asking.

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2: Yes, well, hello and how are you? Philip Clark with you on ABC Radio. This is Nightlife. It's Thursday night. It's the 27th of August and we're into the second hour of the program. It's 11:06 Eastern. It's 9:06 in WA, in Western Australia. South Australia in the Northern Territory, it's 11:24. Good to be with you too. I hope you enjoyed that edition of Motor Talk in the last hour. We'll get we'll put that up as a podcast. And Toby will be back in a couple of weeks, but it's up there as a podcast now. If you it won't be until the end of the program. It'll be up there as well. In the rugby league, by the way, Broncos went down big time to the Storm, 46-20. And the AFL wildcard round will continue this weekend, of course, before finals begin proper next week. Keep you updated with all of that, obviously. 1-300-800-222. Keep that number handy because you'll need it for the Mighty Challenge coming up soon in less than an hour.

0: Oh, coming up in this hour, we've got Greg Jericho is going to lead the Nightlife News Breakdown for us. That's up next. Then I'm looking forward to a conversation with Stephen Erlanger. He's the New York Times correspondent, chief diplomatic correspondent based in Berlin. I'd like to get the latest on his assessment of where he thinks the war in Ukraine is sitting, and also what he thinks has been achieved after months of this war with Iran. Its purpose never clear and its outcome now even muddier. So we'll talk some more about that as well in this hour. You might like to join that conversation or have some questions as well. 1-300-800-222. I was speaking with Stephen live from Berlin in this hour. We've got the Mighty Challenge on its way and looking forward to the final hour. Of course, Dave's disc tonight, as I said last night, as when we were talking, Jimmy had some nice calls about Dolly in the last hour. Dave has put his head down, tail up, and has just rejigged a little bit of the wonderful tribute he had to Dolly some weeks ago. And so the Coat of Many Colours is returning tonight as we probably pay tribute to one of the great recording artists of all time, 11-time Grammy winner Dolly Parton, and her autobiographical song about growing up in poverty, Coat of Many Colours, certainly one of the top five Dolly Parton songs ever, you would think, and certainly in our view anyway. All right, let's get started in this hour. We'll kick it off with the Nightlife News Breakdown.
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0: And what a shocking tragedy in Nepal and Tibet, with deadly flash flooding and a mudslide leaving, at this stage, at least more than 160 people dead and over 1,500 missing. That number will go higher, you would think. Tour companies have confirmed at least 22 Australians on hiking tours are among those missing. Other tour companies say they've accounted for their clients as the Australian government seeks to confirm the status of Australians in the country. This was Foreign Minister Penny Wong speaking earlier today.
2: I'm sure there are many Australians who are very concerned about friends or family who may be in this region. I would say to you at this stage, access and information are very limited.
0: Yes, well, looking at the narrow, narrow valley, river valleys, and the tremendous torrents of water and mud and avalanche that were sweeping through them, it's hard to see how people could have survived. To discuss the day's events, we're joined by Dr. Greg Jericho. Greg's chief economist to the Australia Institute and also a Guardian columnist. Greg, good evening to you. Welcome to Nightlife.
3: Evening, Phil. Good to be here.
0: Yes, thanks for joining us. Two terrible scenes out of Nepal. The footage itself is devastating. I saw a lot of the early stuff, and I noticed tonight on the news programs that the editors have clearly edited some of it because it's just pretty grim watching.
3: Yeah, especially the video of the border gate between China and Nepal that just. You know, the mud basically takes up the entire screen, and it reminded me of the vision of the tsunamis in Japan over a decade ago. But that I thought was as bad as it could get, but this is just horrific. And I was looking on the ABC site just before we came on, and it's up to 270 bodies that have been recovered, and obviously that's going to climb, and it's just horrific given, you know, we're talking a very tough area to get to, and not exactly rich country either, and unlike, you know, we deal with floodings and fires and things, but, you know, mudslides of this nature, the cleanup is beyond imagination. And also, unfortunately, I've heard from a couple of scientists, especially climate scientists, who are saying, well, this seems to have been a glacial collapse. And they said, unfortunately, this is going to become more common as global warming continues to happen. This is these places are getting warmer than they should be. And we are seeing now, you know, what we perhaps 10, 15 years ago might have been the stuff of action movies depicting apocalyptic scenes, and unfortunately we're right there now.
0: Yeah, well, these narrow valleys, and the water's destroyed everything. So it's you can only get in there by helicopter now anyway, but you can't even land helicopters. There's nowhere to land.
3: Yeah, and, you know, bridges are just being flicked away by these torrents. And as I say, especially at that water gate where you know it was just all mud because it was, it wasn't so much water, you think that how, you know, there will be an impossibility of actually cleaning up some of these areas, you think, the equipment required. I think the world is going to have to really come together and help out Nepal, because clearly it is not a nation that has the resources to do it itself or the skills required. And, yeah, it's – and given – you know, it really has become a bit of a tourist spot, you know, one of those new sort of spots where a lot of adventure tourists, and I know of people who said, oh, yeah, I was going to go for a bike tour there, and others who said, oh, yeah, I was there last year and doing a hiking tour. It's become a real spot, and so you can see from the people missing the number of countries. It's, you know, it really just brings home that these things yeah, just quite stunning when you see it. And, yeah, you really just hold out a lot of thoughts for all the families and, you know, the people who are wondering where their family members are who are listed missing, because that's going to be a really tough
0: very, very tough time. That's right. You'd hope in the end they're able to recover bodies, but there must go to be a feeling that maybe you can, that won't happen either. All right, look, we await news. Now, back in Australia, back in Canberra, some pretty crossed wires in Canberra today. Labor was going to cut refugee numbers, and then they weren't, and then maybe they were. What actually happened here?
3: It was fairly quick moving day, yes, on this. Certainly we had the news breaking this morning. I think it was the Financial Review might have got the drop, and that Home Affairs Minister Tony Burke, he was going to cut the intake of refugees or asylum seekers from 20,000 to 13,750, a fairly significant drop, and essentially taking it back to sort of the base level that had been under large portions of the Morrison and LNP government years, and certainly counter to the Labor Party's party platform of raising to 27,000.
0: Yeah.
3: But it seemed that, okay, this is it. The deal had been done. It's been announced. And then throughout the day, there was a great deal of backlash, I think, not just from, you know, asylum advocates and so on, but very much Labor Party members and MPs who I think their phones must have been inundated with anger. And that must have circulated up very quickly, because at around 4:30 or so, the Prime Minister steps in and says, no, there's not going to be
0: That's not happening at all.
3: A cut at all. And I think, whoa, that was poor Tony Burke in some ways. He's had a real rough time of it with this whole announcing of what's happening with migration, because a few weeks ago he was all set to give a speech at the National Press Club where he was going to announce the cuts and the number of total migrants, and that got pushed back as there were sort of second thoughts on things. And now, again, we've got a thing, an announcement has been made, and it didn't even last the day.
0: And there's still no word on when this, well, what the government has to do, which is to make a major announcement about migration. And they were going to do it, what, 3 weeks ago. That got canned by the Prime Minister. And now there's no news on when it's going to be, is there?
3: Yeah, I mean, the Prime Minister at the moment, I think you can see from a lot of things, is he's very much trying to avoid any fights, any sort of internal fights, certainly, or any fights that he think might go on and become a bit of an issue, especially within the Labor Party. He wants to keep everything a very tight ship. Now, obviously, they're all responding, bizarrely enough, to the two MPs and a couple senators from One Nation who basically have been setting the agenda on this and made it seem like the government has to respond, which I'm not sure if it needs to. I think the way it's been going about it has looked a bit like, well, who's actually steering the ship at the moment? Is it you or is it Pauline Hanson? And it might be a thing of Anthony Albanese unsure which fight he wants to pick here. Does he want to pick a fight where it's going to look like

0: he's, being Peter Dutton light in a sense.
1: Yeah, it's funny, isn't it? Because I mean, Pauline Hanson was at a forum today where she also appeared quite confused as to what she was proposing. This 130,000 figure seems to be they're not entirely clear. Ms. Hanson herself seemed to be confused as to the difference between a net overseas migration figure and a permanent migration figure, which are different measures. Confusion's not all on the government side either. It's
0: No,
1: everywhere. But the
0: absolutely.
1: government are a bit spooked by One Nation, aren't they? I mean, two One Nation MPs are spooking the government in particular.
0: Yeah, and especially on this topic, they've been a lot happier sort of talking house prices and various aspects to do with the economy. But with this one, even though clearly One Nation are all over the shop, we're getting different numbers being thrown out. We saw on insiders confusion. You're right, with net overseas migration, well, the problem with net is you've got people coming in and people leaving. And yeah, you might be able to control some of the people coming in, but Australia, under our current system, we're not able to stop Australians leaving and going out. And so, it is a bit difficult to actually target a net overseas migration figure with any sort of real certainty, especially when it starts going into, okay, well, what about skilled workers? What about workers who are going to work in agriculture, given we know the dependency that fruit pickers, for example, are with overseas migration? So One Nation, I think, have found themselves in, and a bit like the government, it's nice to talk about migration and saying, oh, we'll cut numbers. But as soon as you actually put a number in the ground, say, this is it, and this is how we're going to get there, suddenly you find that, oh, there's actually a lot of people who quite like the migrant workers that are coming in and quite like the business, and Business Council of
1: Well,
0: Australia,
1: yeah, I mean,
0: are worried.
1: two obvious examples. You can't stop British backpackers arriving in whatever numbers they want, and you can't stop Kiwis arriving in whatever number they want because they're both uncapped. Anyway, let's move on. The government also changed their tune on how data centres should be powered today. The federal government had previously demanded that states use renewables as a standard, but at a national cabinet meeting between state and territory leaders on this week, it was decided that Queensland's now allowed to go its own way using gas and coal. The Queensland Premier, David Crisafulli, claims he'll guarantee states' approach to data centres will lower prices for consumers.
2: I can guarantee that consumers will pay less. It's actually better than just guaranteeing it won't get up, continue to see those massive rises. Have a look at what's happened. And we've had power bills fall in Queensland between 7 and 10% for residential customers.
1: Interesting point here, Greg, isn't it? Greg Jericho is with us, columnist of The Guardian, chief economist of the Australia Institute, about these data centres and whether they're in fact becoming political poison. Interesting piece on the US news website Axios early this week about Republican polling in that country on data centres. It seems they're becoming the political kiss of death, and you kind of get a sense that people here are thinking the same, do you?
0: Yeah, absolutely. I mean, in America, data centres are almost becoming the topic for the midterm elections in November. In Ohio, it has become a massive issue, and it's so big that Republicans have been putting around internal memos trying to get IT companies to try and come up with some good PR spin. But I saw one polling published in America by Heatmap News, who showed that, even upon Republicans, this time last year, it was about 14% in support of data centres being built where you lived. That was a plus 14%, I should say. So more people were in favour than against it. Now it's a minus 43% support. It's just gone off a cliff. And it hasn't quite got to that state here in Australia, but I think I'm really seeing some sort of, I guess, more anecdotal sense of this in places around Melbourne and even Sydney, where people are feeling like these things are encroaching on their areas. And also they're starting to say, well, what actually is in it for us?
1: Yeah, what are we actually getting out of these things? That's right.
0: Yeah.
1: Apart from an extra couple of jobs as a security guard looking after the front door, the rest of it, the rest of all the stuff is imported. It's just imported chips and it uses massive amounts of water and electricity. What are Australians getting out of this? And it's not entirely clear. to people.
0: No, it's like, and you know, it's not just I guess because of lefties like me who are saying this. There was a really good column in the Financial Review earlier this week, which basically asked the same question. Realised, hang on, most of the spending we're talking, you know, over 80%. When you hear talk of all these billions being invested, almost over 80% of that is just imported machinery. These GPU units and chips and air conditioners to keep it all cool. Yeah, there's a bit of construction to build these things, but once they're built, there's, you know, maybe, as you say, there's a janitor maybe to go around and make sure everything's plugged in.
1: Well, there's a bloke, person going to sleep at the desk at night, you know.
0: Yeah.
1: With a desk lamp, looking at his phone, and that's it.
0: Yeah. I mean, there's a reason these buildings have no windows or anything. They're not built for people to work in. They're built for machines. Mm. And even the, you know, the maintenance and sort of computer programming of this is done offshore. And a lot of the benefits of these data centers are going offshore. Oh. And with it goes the profit. So,
1: well, people see them as job killers, aren't they? They're seeing them as big black boxes in the suburbs, which are killing jobs, particularly a whole lot of low level white collar jobs in particular. And they're thinking, well, economists tell us, oh yes, but this is going to increase our productivity, and that therefore that it's going to mean an increase in real wages and so on. Well, you know, crossing all those T's and dotting all those I's is not entirely evident, is it?
0: Yeah, it looks really good in a nice economic formula, but the reality is investment is generally things we all governments and you want in your economy, because investment generally means jobs. But when it's investment of things that you just plug in and then that's it, well, there's no jobs there. It's not like the mining boom where there was plenty of jobs for construction, so much so that it was hard to find someone to build a house in Sydney or Melbourne. We're not going to have anywhere near that boom. The data so far is not showing anything like that. It's not an ongoing thing like even the mining boom, where it takes a long time to build a mine and all the infrastructure. This is just basically building a big warehouse in a sense, which doesn't take a lot, is not a huge level of investment. It sits there and you think, okay, great, we've built this thing, and there's not going to be any, not only is there not going to be any ongoing jobs around it, it's designed to take away our jobs, which you think, that ain't.
1: No, exactly.
0: That doesn't seem to be something we should be falling over ourselves to get people investing here to do.
1: And here we go again. I think a lot of people will probably look at it and think, here we go again. These things, yes, are increasing productivity, are increasing wealth. It's making Australia, you know, more competitive and so on and so on. All that wealth, yeah, but where's it going? It's not getting redistributed, and it's just going increasingly into the hands of the concentrated few.
0: Yeah.
1: And you know, that's people aren't stupid. They've seen this happen before.
0: Yeah, and that's, I think, part of the where we're seeing a lot of the opposition to it in America, as well as the fact that these are energy sucks. They are so energy hungry and also very thirsty. They use a lot of water, which seems a weird sort of thing in Australia. And even if you do suggest, oh, we can make it all renewable, it's like, well, you're still going to be bringing in such a huge amount of demand that means that, okay, well, we're probably going to be worse off than we were before, and because, yes, we build all these maybe turbines and solar panels and everything, but they're to supply something that wasn't here in the first place. So it's not like we're adding to the system. We're just, you know, we've increased the demand, and at best, we're not increasing emissions or anything. You know, it's going to have a big drain on energy supply. I'm not sure where David Crisafulli gets off promising lower electricity prices. That's always a very brave thing for a politician to do. And we're also seeing now, we've seen with Labor, and I think this again goes to Anthony Albanese not wanting to pick a fight, giving Northern Territory and Queensland a bit of a carve-out, saying you guys can use coal and gas. That's definitely a big thing in Northern Territory, so they can basically say this is why we've got the Beetaloo Basin projects and so forth. But also I think it's more the government knows it doesn't actually have to put in any, it's not passing any laws yet that are going to be in conflict with the states yet. That's still a ways off. That'll probably be next year. And I get the feeling Albanese might be sort of thinking, okay, by the time we get around to actually doing the legislation, maybe the opposition, the data set is such that actually we've got cover to say, yeah, we're going to either, you know, hold off on these things, or we're going to, you know, put in more restrictions. Whereas at the moment there's this sense of, oh, we have to look like we're doing something to prove the economy. But that's right. I'm not sure how long that's going to last.
1: No. All right, Greg, good to talk. Appreciate it. Thanks for your time.
0: No worries, Philip. Always great to chat.
1: Greg Jericho, columnist with The Guardian, chief economist with the Australia Institute, leading the news breakdown tonight.
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4: Nightlife with Philip Clark.
1: Why do they use so much water, says Robin from Stall. Cooling, apparently. They're massive things. They generate huge amounts of heat because they're using vast amounts of electricity. So cooling is the big issue. By the way, just before we cross to Stephen Erlanger in Berlin, some breaking news about the death has just been announced of Ratko Mladic. You might remember him. He died. He was 84. He's died in prison where he was serving a life sentence. I'm not sure that anyone would regret his passing. Dreadful war criminal, Mladic, most famously, of course, and convicted for his conduct in the Bosnian War. The Butcher of Bosnia was a phrase often used. But if anyone has read about what happened at Srebrenica, one of the most grotesque war crimes which happened in our lifetime, on our watch, as it were, in 1995, while the West stood by, Mladic and others lined up 8,000 Muslim men and boys, many of whom were simply shot against walls, and Mladic was in charge at the time. He was sentenced to life imprisonment. He's died in prison, but that news just threw as well. All right, 1-300-800-222. That's my number. Let's cross to Stephen Erlanger, Chief Diplomatic Correspondent for the New York Times.
4: Nightlife Foreign Correspondent.
1: It's been 6 months now since the conflict between Iran, the United States and Israel began. It's a war that was expected by some to be short, but it's instead dragged on with devastating consequences for the region and major implications for the rest of the world. The conflict's disrupted oil and gas supplies, put the Strait of Hormuz at the centre of a global energy crisis, and intensified economic pressure on Iran. There doesn't seem to be any clear end in sight. The big question now is, after 6 months, what has it actually achieved? And what were the goals anyway? And how does it end? Or does it? Stephen Erlanger, Chief Diplomatic Correspondent for the New York Times, joins us live from Berlin. Stephen, good evening to you. Welcome back to Nightlife.
5: Well, thank you, Phil. It's nice to be back.
1: Yeah, no, it's terrific to have you with us as well. Can we start with the Iran war? We'll get to Ukraine too. I really want you interested in your views on that. But starting with Iran, with the benefit of 6 months hindsight, do we think this war was in any way necessary, and what has it achieved anyway to justify the enormous human and economic and geopolitical cost?
5: Well, hindsight is easy, but I don't believe it was necessary. It was a war of choice. It wasn't a war of self-defense, which is one of the reasons why European allies were so reluctant to get involved, and many of them considered it illegal. Trump had in mind Venezuela. He thought it could be quick and dirty, kind of the way Putin thought he could take Ukraine quickly. But as often, the West tends to underestimate Iran and the strong grip the Islamic Republic has built over that country in the last 47 years. And it proved very capable of holding together, repressing dissent, and escalating the war horizontally. By that, I mean attacking American allies in the region and American bases. It took very serious blows from the Americans and the Israelis. It was a joint war, including the killing on the very first day, the assassination, really, of the supreme leader, Ali Khamenei. The Islamic Republic has proved to be at least resilient. And now we're in this kind of phony war where there's very little military going on. And the Americans have reverted back to economic pressure, which is they started putting sanctions mm-hmm. on Iran as soon as the Islamic Republic took American hostages, which is a story I covered from Iran in 78 and 1979. So I mean, we're kind of back to a policy that didn't work then, and I'm not sure it's going to work now.
1: No. This is the story with Iran sanctions, hasn't it? That undoubtedly it's had some effect on, well, it's had probably considerable effect on the living standards of Iranians, but the regime has an iron grip on the country. The killing of the current regime members seems to have just led to the replacement of even harder liners, or is that an accurate way to look at it?
5: Well, I think it is. I mean, we can't really look inside very carefully, but the supreme leader who was killed, Ali Khamenei, he didn't trust America at all. He didn't trust Donald Trump, particularly after Trump pulled out of the 2015 nuclear deal in 2018. I mean, that was a period where economic sanctions actually did help bring the Iranians to serious talks to limit their a nuclear program, but again, Trump hated the deal, thought it was weak, and pulled out of it with the consequences we now see. The problem is both sides are immiserating normal Iranians. I mean, the economy is in dire shape. The new American policy, which is the old one, which is basically to impoverish them to the point where they are going to revolt against their leaders, which is very unlikely, while at the same time the Iranian leaders see the immiseration of the population as a necessary price for their resilience in the war, a sort of martyrdom. Mm. So they're being kind of in the middle. Trump, when the war started, February 28th, said, you know, this is the hour of liberty for the Iranian people. You can take back your freedom. It's been, to Iranians, quite a betrayal, I think.
1: Mm. Yeah, the evidence that the US relied upon to think that there'd be some popular uprising seems extraordinarily thin, doesn't it? Indeed, the extent of US intelligence about what Iran is likely to do next seems extraordinarily thin. Why do you think they are so ill-informed?
5: Well, part of the problem is the two countries haven't talked to each other for 47 years, right? I mean, even the 2015 deal was done through intermediaries. I mean, since the Iran Revolution, which was against, if you remember, the Great Satan, which was the United States, the two countries have been really at odds. And I think when you're not talking, you don't really understand each other very, very well. And of course, American presidents come and go, which makes it hard for everybody, I think, to have a consistent American policy. But I think the Israelis were pushing this. I mean, obviously, Israel does feel an existential threat from a nuclear-armed Iran, which the United States really doesn't. It's too far away. But Benjamin Netanyahu, having failed to get other American presidents to support him in a war against Iran, did convince Donald Trump and his Mossad chief had this plan that it would be a quick decapitation, followed by almost like an invasion of Iranian and Iraqi Kurds in the north. But Trump canceled that part of it, so that from the very beginning, the whole thing was just air-based. And frankly, air power can kill a lot of people, but it doesn't necessarily win wars, not on its own. And it's quite clear the Americans didn't want to put troops there. So it has been a clear misunderstanding of how Iran

0: What are they? Because as it stands, whatever the objectives of the war were, whether if it was regime change, well, that's spectacularly failed. If it was destruction of the Iranians' capacity to wage any war, fire missiles, etc., that doesn't seem to have succeeded. It may have been diminished. In fact, you believe it probably has been diminished. But it's given Iran a new weapon entirely, a very potent and powerful one, which can never be eliminated. That is, they can always control the Strait of Hormuz and therefore global shipping of cargo, fertilizers and oil. And there doesn't seem any way really that the US can get out of this. Now, last week they launched this Operation Economic Outcast, they called it. Scott Bessent, the US official, said this would bring them to their knees. It would cut Iran's remaining economic lifelines. It would be the greatest economic weapon ever used against a country. But when the details actually came out, it didn't seem like that at all. And a lot of experts were thinking, well, hang on, they haven't really targeted what would really hurt Iran, which is its relationship with China through the banking system, for example. So these new round of sanctions will probably achieve what the old round of sanctions achieved. Hurt Iran, but not enough, do you think?
1: Yeah, and I don't think it'll change the regime. I mean, I do think the original intention was regime change, without question. I mean, everyone was pretty explicit about that. Mm. And in a way, they did get regime change, but the regime they got was worse than what they had to begin with, right? Because Mujtaba Khamenei, who's the successor to his dead father and presumably is alive,
0: No one knows.
1: Surrounded, yeah, I mean, he hasn't even issued a statement since, I think, August 9th. But he's surrounded himself with much harder line people from the Islamic Revolutionary Guards Corps. It's a much more militarized leadership, which is much more willing to take risk. I mean, the big nightmare for Iran before was, oh, my God, let's not have a war. Let's not give the U.S. an excuse to go to war with Israel against us. Mm. Well, they did, and they survived it. So, I mean, they're feeling quite strong, and the people in the region, like the Saudis and others, the Sunni monarchs who really disliked Iran and disliked the, were terrified of the idea of a nuclear-armed Iran and were urging this war, now have come around to say, this Islamic Republic is not going anywhere. We need to come to terms with it. And what you say about the Strait of Hormuz is absolutely right. I mean, even if there's some sort of deal with Oman now, Iran can shut it down whenever it wants. I think the only way to really get it open is through a diplomatic deal with the Americans. But frankly, I don't think either side right now trusts each other enough to have that kind of substantive, lasting, sustained diplomatic agreement, which then also could be extended to Iran's nuclear program. I think the war has made that actually harder to get to rather than easier. I mean, I still hope we'll get there. It's the only rational place to end up, but I don't see it yet.
0: Mm. I was reading last week, I mean, it seemed fanciful to me, but a lot of people were saying that some strategists in Washington close to Donald Trump were saying his best option, they thought, was simply to do what he does best, that is declare that he won, declare victory and immediately pull out completely. And that this may be indeed one of the few courses of action open to the US that are now available to them.
1: Well, I'm surprised he hasn't taken this before. I mean, he had many opportunities to climb down and declare victory and say, look, we've clobbered them, we've defeated their military, we've destroyed their air force, we've destroyed their navy, we've knocked back their nuclear program, all their enriched uranium is buried under the soil. We won. But in fact, that is not what he's done. And I see this you know, reverse.

0: conversion from a military conflict now to back to an economic conflict as a way actually to take attention away from Iran in the run-up to the November midterm elections, because Bessence, you're right, the details are missing, but the slow strangulation of the Iranian economy is something very hard to monitor. It's quieter. It'll be out of the headlines. And I think Trump is hoping to kind of say, victory's coming, don't you worry, while what we have now is a kind of phony war. The problem is, of course, that Iran is unlikely to sit back and let itself be starved to death, and is much more likely down the road to escalate, rather than just take it.
1: It has a significant backer, as we know, in China as well, which the US can, at this stage of proceedings, given tariffs and the economic situation, can hardly afford to offend either. All right.
0: Well, I
1: You've
0: yes,
1: got.
0: no, that's right. And also, Xi Jinping's about to come
1: Yes.
0: for a summit meeting. So, I mean, for all those reasons, I mean, I think this is, in some ways, as I said, a way to kick the can, as usual, way down the road, at least
1: Yeah.
0: past November.
1: Stephen Erlanger is with us. He's the chief diplomatic correspondent for the New York Times, based in Berlin, speaking to us tonight.
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1: Stephen, speaking of wars that seem to have no clear path to peace, another conflict's been dragging on now for 4 years. It seems extraordinary, is the war in Ukraine. Now, Russia launched the invasion on February the 24th, 2022. Everyone said it would be over quickly. I'm sure Vladimir Putin thought it would be over in a few weeks. That didn't happen. The fighting continues. Many military analysts say it's reached something of a military stalemate. About 20% of Ukrainian territory is occupied by Russia. The incremental increases and decreases aren't making much difference to that. Peace talks remain stalled. It's sort of a never-ending story, but Russia will not give up on this, don't seem to want to end it, and indeed may even be escalating. What's your take on what's going on and what Putin might think after 4 years, which, you know, is also devastating Russia? I mean, they're suffering a lot of things economically, but also militarily through these long-range drone strikes from Ukraine, aren't they?
0: Yes, I mean, the war has very much shifted. I mean, if you remember, there was all this excitement. Oh, can we give them tanks, very fancy tanks? Well, now the tanks are all in the garage because they'll get clobbered by drones, right? I mean, the war changes constantly, even if territorially, it changes very, very little. I mean, most of the 20% that the Russians took, they took before this full-scale invasion happened, right? They took it in 2013, 2014. And now Putin sort of insists on getting the rest of the Donbass region, which is Donetsk and Luhansk, which were traditionally more Russian speaking. I mean, but he's been having trouble doing that. The problem is, we don't know what he's thinking. I take what he says very seriously. I think one should listen to what he says. And everything he says is, he doesn't regard Ukraine as a real country. He is willing to keep going. The Russians are supposedly, if you believe Western intelligence, are losing 25 to 30,000 casualties a month, which is extraordinary. Russia is persisting despite the clever Ukrainian use of long-range drones to hit Russian refineries and Russians' version of Amazon. And that's also another reason that energy prices are going up everywhere, because Russian oil is being hit. But Putin does, he thinks he can outlast the Ukrainians, and the morale in Ukraine is not great. I mean, Ukraine does have a sort of manpower problem. They're having trouble getting people.

0: to go into the army. There are people, running away from draft notices, et cetera, et cetera. And yet they're being very resilient and being very, very clever. But it's not very clear how it ends until Vladimir Putin decides it's time to stop. Now, what forces him to do that? That's a very good question. And as you suggest, it feels like Putin has tempted himself to escalate out of this
1: It feels like that,
0: kind of
1: doesn't it?
0: quandary he's in.
1: Yeah, it feels like that. It feels like that's what he's doing. It feels like that's what he's
0: Well,
1: doing.
0: he's been doing it. I mean, in the sense that, the hybrid war has been going on. It's quite serious. I mean, both cyber and everything aimed at the countries that support Ukraine, which are all NATO countries. And then it was very intriguing that John Ratcliffe, the head of the CIA, just made a quiet visit to Moscow, where he didn't meet Putin, but where he reportedly warned his counterparts against pushing too hard on this track. I mean, Putin has said most recently to Britain, because the new Prime Minister, Andy Burnham, went to Kiev and said he would hand over the secret plans to how to make a good missile, this Storm Shadow Scalp missile. And the Russians immediately reacted and said that there'll be a price for Britain to pay. So Putin has been warning that countries supporting Ukraine, Poland, Germany, Britain, etc., will not escape. Now, what that means, we don't know, but it does feel like the Ratcliffe went to warn the Russians not to push it too far.
1: Yep. All right. What might happen, do you think? What could possibly happen to bring Putin to the table?
0: Well, I think, I've try to talk to a lot of people. I try to be very cold and as realistic as I can. I think Putin sees a real moment of opportunity because Ukraine has run out of air defense missiles that are capable of hitting Russian ballistic missiles. So Putin is going to do his best to destroy Ukrainian infrastructure and give them the worst winter, probably since the great Ukrainian famine of the 1930s. It's going to be cold and bitter. And I think there will be another fighting season next year. But if by the end of that, let's say, maybe 14 months from now, if Russia still is kind of stuck and they don't have the Donbass and their own economies continues to be hurt, then Putin may be willing to talk. But I think we're 14 or 15 months away from that. I hope I'm wrong, but that's what I think.
1: All right. Stephen Erlanger's with us, New York Times correspondent and based in Berlin. Just finally, before you go, I know a lot of people who don't like Trump and Trumpism, etc., have, I think, are laboring under the mistaken belief that it'll all go away soon because he won't be the president anymore. I mean, he's approaching the midterms. Republicans will suffer losses here, but then again, incumbent presidents in their second term always suffer losses in the midterms, don't they? The Republicans will probably lose control of the Congress, but Trump is a phenomenon. He doesn't, this will have less effect on him and what he does, won't it, than on previous presidents?
0: Well, it might even have a deleterious effect in the sense that it'll be harder for him to get any domestic bills passed if the Democrats take the House, at least, which I think they will do. The House will have more investigations. There could even be another impeachment, which obviously won't produce a guilty verdict in the Senate, but they can tie him up in stuff like that. He still controls his base pretty well, but I think lame duckness comes to them all, no matter how impressive their grip is. Trump still has 2 more years to be president, And we can see already in foreign policy the kinds of, well, you could say, jolts he's given to the international system. Now, some of those jolts may have been salutary, but I think they've undermined American credibility, and American power in the Iran war is a very good example. So I wouldn't, if I don't like Trump, I would not go too easy right now. There's really a long way to go. And he does still, you know, control a cabinet of, I would say, sycophants in this sort of strange court system, even as he himself is older and in some ways stranger than he's ever been. It's going to be a very rocky couple of years, even if the Democrats do really well in the midterms.
1: Some people have been positing this theory that, I think Steve Bannon's posited this theory, hasn't he? That he'll declare an emergency and there won't be any midterm elections. This is fanciful, isn't it?
0: Well, I think it is fanciful. I mean, they're run by the states, first of all. I think there'd be great resistance. What worries me more is that there would be demonstrations at vote counting places and efforts to keep people from voting, particularly in big cities, through whatever reason. I mean, whether it's not liking their papers or the registrations, he's already trying to ban mail-in votes as much as he can. I mean, the whole point, the Republican Party is a minority party, and its interest is in keeping the vote count low. It's in, you know, it's restraining the turnout. And you can already see the party trying to do that. But I think declaring a national emergency is a step too far. I also just wanted to mention just toward the end, I mean, I covered the Kosovo war and spent a lot of time in Bosnia and went in Serbia when Ratko Mladic was actually captured finally. And it is a strange, strange moment. He really was a definitive war criminal.
1: Absolutely.
0: And the fact that he was hidden for so very long by the Serbian government, I think, is something we should all also remember.
1: With shame. With shame. Srebrenica, the massacre at Srebrenica, the lining up of young men and boys against walls and machine gunning them, happened in our full knowledge and on our full watch, with full visibility from the US and the UK and the UN. We all knew about it and we didn't do anything. And that's to our shame too, I think.
0: Well, I agree. And you know, the Dutch peacekeepers there, you know, they've never lived it down. I mean, they've had to embrace the guilt.
1: Yep.
0: You know, it's been a salutary lesson, but unfortunately lessons tend to get forgotten fairly quickly.
1: As you and I know. Stephen, always terrific to talk with you. I really appreciate it. Thank you.
0: Thank you, Phil.
1: Stephen Erlanger, correspondent for the New York Times. He's based in Berlin, speaking to us live there.
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1: All right, we've got news coming up. We've got the Mighty Challenge to follow. Here's a great song.

0: Simon and Garfunkel, Homeward Bound.
1: All right, thank you. Trump is how the planet commits suicide, is one of my texters. very pithy indeed. All right, we've got the Mighty Challenge coming up, 1-300-800-222, 1-300-800-222. If you would like to play, 25 questions in five categories, and if you can answer question 25, you know the drill, you will win the fridge magnet. I know, it's hard to win. Someone does, though. It may as well be you. See you on the other side of the news.
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8: ABC News, hello, I'm Simon Lauder. More than 350 people are now known to have died in the wake of a massive flash flood near the Nepal-Tibet border, with at least 35 Australians among hundreds missing. Correspondent Alison Horne has the latest.
9: This could be a really monumental task and is likely to involve a number of countries from across the globe because of the 1,500 or so still missing. About half of them are foreigners. And it's worth remembering that the Australians we know are missing are those that were formally registered with DFAT or on formal tours. So there still could be more who are not formally registered that we just don't know about yet. The numbers could still rise. In some incredible news, Nepali authorities have just confirmed they have found 100 Indian visitors alive and well. They've been rescued.
8: There are concerns of potential further flood surges in Nepal as rescue teams race to find survivors. The floods were likely triggered by a large chunk of ice breaking off a Himalayan glacier, sending tons of ice and rock tumbling into a river below. Senior fellow at the Stimson Centre in the US, Austin Lord, says authorities must remain vigilant.
10: The concern at the moment is that the lake still has water in it and that the natural dam that's created around it has not yet fully been compromised and that lake could be gaining volume and could burst again. I would imagine that the surge that would be created would be smaller than the initial pulse that caused all this destruction.
8: Australian Defence Force personnel could be deployed to disaster-ravaged Nepal to assist with the recovery effort. Assistant Foreign Affairs Minister Matt Thistlethwaite says the Australian government is ready to assist any way it can.
11: We're working with the ADF to understand how long it would take them to stand up a team to be ready. We need to wait and see what the situation is on the ground there first before we can send in any infrastructure from the Australian Defence Force.
8: Bosnian Serb General Ratko Mladic, who was convicted of war crimes and genocide over his role in the 1990s war in Bosnia, has died aged 83, the BBC's Alice Adderley reports.
12: Ratko Mladic was born in southern Bosnia-Herzegovina at the height of the Second World War, and 50 years later he became a central figure in another brutal conflict in the Balkans. He will always be linked to the gravest atrocities of the Bosnian War, the worst seen in Europe since World War II. He led the Bosnian Serb army, overseeing the siege of the capital Sarajevo, in which at least 11,000 people

0: people were killed, and he commanded the troops who murdered more than 7,000 Bosnian Muslim men and boys in Srebrenica in 1995.
1: The Northern Territory opposition leader says it's disappointing that several amendments to new voluntary assisted dying laws were not passed. The NT has reintroduced the practice after the laws passed Parliament earlier this evening. The original laws introduced in 1995 were overturned by the Commonwealth 2 years later. Amendments removing a clause preventing doctors from starting conversations about VAD with their patients and to remove a 12-month end-of-life prognosis requirement for patients looking to access the practice were voted down. Speaking outside Parliament after the laws passed, Labour leader Selena Yubo said the amendments could have made the laws the most contemporary in the country.
2: So whilst it's disappointing that there were many opportunities for amendments to be made to strengthen today's bill, the important thing is that Territorians are no longer left behind.
1: The Prime Minister Anthony Albanese has guaranteed Labor will maintain Australia's refugee intake at its current level, despite his own minister earlier suggesting it would be cut from next financial year. Here's political reporter Jack Mackay.
3: This morning, a spokesperson for Home Affairs Minister Tony Burke confirmed Labor plan to reduce the humanitarian intake next financial year from 20,000 to 13,750. But the Prime Minister has now intervened after Labor backbenchers were left confused and angered by the minister's surprise move. Anthony Albanese has told the ABC the refugee intake needs to be renewed in the coming budget, but the intake number of 20,000 remains government policy. At last month's ALP conference, there was unanimous agreement on a resolution committing Labor to maintaining the existing refugee intake.
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Yes, well, hello, and how are you? Philip Clark with you on ABC Radio. This is Nightlife, and we are right around the country, wherever you are. That's where we are too. Glad you can join me. It's the third hour of the program, 6 past midnight in Queensland, 6 past 10 in Western Australia, South Australia and the Territory, 24 to midnight, all through the Pacific with Radio Australia, around the world with the World Wide Web. As you know, you should be getting us loud and clear everywhere. There are no transmitter repairs tonight. So wherever you are, that's where we are as well. Hippie says, Phil, can you shout out to the drillers and drill fitters listening in and playing the quiz tonight at Warrawoona mine site near Marble Bar? Love your work. Marble Bar, famous, of course, for being hot. And Hippie, I've never been there. I must go there at one stage, hey? Yes, well, happy times to everybody, including you guys at Warrawoona mine site near Marble Bar. We've got 25 questions in the Mighty Challenge if you'd like to have a crack at it. Coming up after the challenge, we've got plenty on too. Our issues of the day, there's a few things around. I wonder what you – there's been a lot of discussion about data centres, I know. So I wonder what you make of these things. I mean, do you think they're a big economic boon and good for Australia or not? Or what's your view about them? They've become a very hot political issue as well. I was discussing with Greg Jericho earlier in the program, become a big political issue in the United States. Where a lot of people do not see the benefits immediately to communities of these things. I wonder what you make of it all. We'll talk about that. And Dave's disc tonight, Dave is putting on a beauty because I said last night, we had some lovely conversations about Dolly last night, but we hadn't unleashed Dave on the matter because, well, from...

0: That's the reason. Partly we'd paid tribute to Dolly not that long ago, but Dave has reworked his wonderful tribute to the 11-time Grammy winner Dolly Parton. And, of course, that marvellous masterpiece, that autobiographical song about growing up in poverty, coat of many colours. So that's coming your way as well. So there's some plenty of good things on the horizon. All right, lines are free, 1-300-800-222. 1-300-800-222 if you would like to grab a line. There are lines free. Remember, you can always text us on 0467-922-702. But we do get a lot of texts. I won't be able to answer them all. If you'd like to play, give me a call. That's the way to do it. 1-300-800-222 is the number. All right. Is everybody set and ready? Because you know what? If you are, so am I. Challenge. 25 questions in 5 categories. Our categories tonight are category number 1, Tim Curry. News came through last night. We announced it on the program that Tim Curry had died. So, anyway, that's category number 1, Tim Curry. Category number 2, languages. Category number 3, leaders of the past. Category number 4, flowers. And category number 5, multiples of 8. Right, Tim Curry, languages, leaders of the past, flowers, multiples of 8. Stewie from Victor Harbour is going to kick us off. Experienced opener that he is. Hello, Stuart.
1: Hey, g'day, Phil. There you go.
0: Not bad, mate. No, not bad.
1: It's a story. It's good to hear. History is a funny thing, isn't it?
0: History is a very, very funny thing.
1: Well, not funny, but odd.
0: Not funny, ha-ha, but odd.
1: No, yes. Aspects of it are okay, but just, yeah, that's right. Mm. I remember when I was in Adelaide, and I had a place about in Greenacres. No, you know, not with Hank Kimball and everything, but just some of the Greenacres, but there was a Croatian refugee. The refugees were over there at the time.
0: Okay.
1: It must have been so bewildering for them, coming to the country, and just think, what do I do? Yeah, it would have been very hard. Mm. It's just
0: that's true.
1: It's weird. It's
0: strange times.
1: You know, the nations are standing around watching people die. I just don't get it, Phil.
0: No, I know. Well,
1: I don't get it.
0: As we talked about with Srebrenica earlier, let's have some more fun somehow in the Mighty Challenge, mate.
1: Yeah, absolutely.
0: Just a couple of texts before we get going. Happy birthday to Mal Smith, who's loading a coal train at South Walker Mine. Okay, there you go.
1: G'day to Chris from Pasadena, Murray and the Murray and Rosie.
0: All right. Hey, what do you want to do here? Tim Curry, languages, leaders of the past, multiples of 8, flowers.
1: Well, I suppose leaders of the past, it might be that guy, but I'll go leaders of the past, Phil.
0: Leaders of the past. Which world leader famously said, "Ich bin ein Berliner," in a June 1963 speech?
1: Poor old John Kennedy.
0: Yes, John F. Kennedy. Ich bin ein Berliner. I am a Berliner.
2: 2,000 years ago, the proudest boast was, "Civis Romanus sum." Today, in the world of freedom, the proudest boast is, "Ich bin ein Berliner."
0: Yeah, I don't think he pronounced his German that well. Well, certainly not as well as mine, which, as you know, is impeccable, Stuart. Question number 2.
1: He's quite a good orator, wasn't he?
0: He was. Ask not what you can do for your what can you do for you, but ask what you can do for your country. Question number 2.
1: Yep.
0: Leaders of the past.
1: Yep, go for it, mate.
0: In which year was Jacinda Ardern first elected Prime Minister of New Zealand?
1: That's true. No, this is interesting. Okay, just let me think, Phil. It's, okay, I'm going to go 2016.
0: Not bad, not right.
1: Okay.
0: Thanks to you, bye-bye. Not bad, though. Not bad. Mario from Lanier. Hello, Mario.
3: Good morning.
0: Morning. Leaders of the past. In which year was Jacinda Ardern first elected Prime Minister of New Zealand?
3: I'll say 2019.
0: Nope, not 2019. We're thereabouts, as it were. Trev in Surfers Paradise. G'day, Trev.
1: Yeah.
0: What do you reckon? In which year was Jacinda Ardern first elected Prime Minister of New Zealand?
1: What have been the guesses?
0: What's your guess?
1: Well, I thought about 2016, but I don't know if that was a guess or not.
0: That was a guess?
1: 2017.
0: 2017 is correct. Yes, 2017, Jacinda Ardern was first elected Prime Minister of New Zealand. All right, question number three. We're in leaders of the past, but you can move.
1: What are the options?
0: Leaders of the past, languages, Tim Curry, flowers, multiples of eight.
1: Oh, not a lot there. No, I'll stick where I am.
0: Leaders of the past. In 1960... who reportedly banged his shoe on his desk at the UN when his country was accused of mistreating Eastern Europeans?
1: Was one of the Ovs. Brezhnev's Khrushchev. I'll go Brezhnev.
0: Not correct. Thank you, Trev. Oh. See you, mate. Bye-bye. Fitzy in Coogee. Hello, Fitzy.
4: Lines hey, g'day.
0: Line three, if you want to grab one, by the way. G'day, Fitzy. Question number three, we're in. Your leaders of the past. In 1960, who repeatedly banged his shoe on his desk at the UN when his country was accused of mistreating Eastern Europeans?
4: Yeah, I'll have to take it from the other guy. I'll say Khrushchev.
0: Correct. It was Nikita Khrushchev. Yes.
4: Well, that was the layup. I'll take half points. I'll share it.
0: Yeah, that's okay. That's okay. You stand on the shoulders of giants, although I'm not quite sure with Trev whether that's a fair description. Trev, if you know what I mean, please take it kindly. Question number four. Question number four. Right, we're in leaders of the past. You can stay there. You could move if you like.
4: Yeah, no, we'll get away from that. That's
0: languages, Tim Curry, flowers, multiples of eight.
4: We'll go Curry.
0: Tim Curry. Tim Curry made his film debut in which 1975 musical?
4: The Rocky Horror Picture Show.
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0: It was the Rocky Horror Picture Show, wasn't it? Oh, yeah.

0: So, come up to the lab and see what's on the slab. I see you shiver with anticipation. But maybe the rain is really to blame. So I'll remove the cause. But not the symptom.
1: He is the sweet transvestite. Question number four.
2: We'll stay with curry. Why not?
1: Okay. All right. We're staying with curry. Question number five, actually. Tim Curry. In 1982, Tim Curry played Rooster Hannigan in the movie version of which musical?
2: Ooh, okay. Well, Rooster Hannigan, you say? And it was a film version of a musical. What was the year again, Phil?
1: We'll move on, Fitzy. Thank you, mate. Glenn, let's not do that. Glenn from Penrith, hello.
3: How are you, buddy?
1: Pretty good. Pretty good. In 1982, Tim Curry played Rooster Hannigan in the movie version of which musical?
3: Was it Annie?
1: It was. It was Annie, yeah.
3: Yeah, I had a feeling it was.
1: Annie. Question number six. We're in the category Tim Curry. We can move to languages, leaders of the past, multiples of eight or flowers.
3: I'll go multiples of eight.
1: Multiples of...
3: We'll probably have an element question or something. Yeah, go on.
1: Oh, well, you could give up now, Glenn. That's okay.
3: No, I'm not giving up. But yeah, go on.
1: Ross from Scoresby says,
3: It'd be better if, how many goals is 48 points in AFL or something like that?
1: Are you all right there, Glenn? You don't need medical attention? Question number six.
3: Hit me.
1: Multiples of eight. What's the atomic number of sulfur?
3: Told ya. 24.
1: No. Not correct. See you, Glenn. Bye-bye.
3: So am I.
1: 1-300-222 is the number. Okay. Kylie in Bega. Hello, Kylie.
4: Oh, hello, Phil. How you going?
1: Oh, not bad. Not bad. multiples of eight. What's the atomic number of sulfur?
4: I would not have a clue, but I figure it's something to do with eight, so I will go eight.
1: Oh, multiples of eight.
4: Multiples. Oh, darn it. I wanted to get to flowers, and I'm not going to get there.
1: Oh, no. You're not going to get there, Kylie. No. No.
4: Bye, Phil.
1: Okay. See ya. Bye. I suppose, in a way, eight by one is an eight, isn't it? So I suppose eight's not incorrect. No. That's true. The voice of the Manum has graced us with his presence, opening the tonsils and bellowing out over the mighty Murray. G'day, Kim.
5: Good evening, Philip.
1: How have you been?
5: I don't need to bellow.
1: No, actually, I shouldn't.
5: I just need to speak normally.
1: That's true. I shouldn't say bellow. That's not even the word I wanted, Kim. Sonorate, perhaps, over the moderate.
5: Sonorous, yes. Now... Multiples eight.
1: Yeah, we're in question number six. Multiples of eight. What is the atomic number of sulfur?
5: Well, eight's been tried. How about eight squared? 64.
1: No, we've had 64.
5: Have you?
1: So we had 64 and we've had eight.
5: Four eights are 32.
1: Is that your answer?
5: Yes, please.
1: No. It's not 32, are you?
5: You lured me on there.
1: Thank you, Kim.
5: You dastardly fellow.
1: Dastardly fellow. That's right. Keep polishing the tonsils, Kim. We'll get you. Right, we'll get another song from you before too long.
5: Yep, easy.
1: See ya.
5: Easy.
1: Bye.
5: Bye.
1: Kim from Manum on the mighty Murray. All righty. Craig's in Robertson. Is that the Robertson with the big potato, Craig, or somewhere else?
6: Yeah, mate, yeah, big potato, and it's pink at the moment with a pig on it.
1: Really? What? The big spud?
6: No, you've seen it before, Phil.
1: I have seen the big potato.
6: Yeah, you've seen the big potato, and you've seen it with Babe Celebration. And it looks absolutely glorious.
1: Why have they painted the Spud? If everyone is wondering what we're talking about, Robertson is a little town in the highlands of New South Wales, and it's home to potato growers. I believe. And there's a big potato in town, which does look like Craig.
6: Well, you're going to say, Phil. I'm not going to say. I live here, Phil.
1: I know, and I'm going to let everyone just imagine what else it might look like. Why have they painted the Spud pink?
6: To celebrate the movie was produced here and shot around the locales of Robertson. And actually, it looks kind of glorious. You should look up any search engine. Have a look at the Robertson Babe celebration.
1: I see. Babe. Yeah, you know. No, the Babe was filmed around Robertson, wasn't it? Yeah, that's right. But I still don't get why. Pink for the Babe because he's a pig. Okay, right.
6: If you've not seen it, Phil, seriously, have a look.
1: No, I have. I've seen the film.
6: I know you've seen the film, but have a look at what they've done to
1: the Spud.
6: Yeah, the Spud. Yeah, I think you're quite impressive. Actually, I will say while we're talking about it, there's a local artist, mural artist, who was engaged by the local business community to come and paint it, and he's done a brilliant job.
1: All right.
6: When I first saw it, I thought, hang on, the turd, as we were going to say.
1: You said it. See, Craig, I had not said it. No.
6: Yes, and then they painted it pink, Phil. So now what are we looking at? We're looking at a, yeah.
1: Hey, what are you, Spud, for example, says, what makes it, is it a... He says, if you're painted pink, that must be a Desiree Spud or a Pontiac.
6: Well, we're not talking about the variety of.
1: I've got no idea what Spud. I don't know.
6: I would suggest, Phil, that people have a look. And look, there are literally busloads of people show up here every weekend in Robertson to have a look. And it's brilliant. The work of the local mural artist, I think, needs to be acknowledged. I mean, the guy's done brilliant work. Wow. I mean, look at what he had to work with, Phil.
1: Well, you see, the thing is, Craig, I have taken visitors through Robertson, and one of them wanted to stop and see the Spud. And the thing is, it's. Can I say this, Craig? It's a bit underwhelming.
6: Mate, it is a little underwhelming. Yes, it is. It is. But now it's pink and it has Babe the Pig on it.
1: Okay.
6: So what's not to like?
1: What's not to like? Exactly. Question number 6, multiples of 8. What's the atomic number of sulfur?
6: 24.
1: No. Not 24.
6: All right.
1: See you later, mate. Thank you for filling us in on the state of sputtery in Robertson. Where are we? Andrew's in Adelaide. G'day, Andrew.
7: Oh, my goodness.
1: I know.
7: Holy moly.
1: Big things, eh?
7: Can you say hello to Jan, my mother, please?
1: Hello, Jan, Andrew's mother.
7: She's laying in bed listening to your quiz as per...
1: Oh, is she? Good on you. Good on you, Jan.
7: Anyway, she hates it when I do that, so she's going to... There'll be no coffee in the morning.
1: Oh. No. Make your own coffee, Andrew. You should be making coffee for her.
7: She's 90. She's looking after me.
1: What sort of racket are you running there, Andrew?
7: I wish it was fun. But no, it is the truth. She looks after me.
1: Good on you. Hey, what's the atomic number of sulfur?
7: Well, I've thought long and hard about it and let people whittle off the obvious ones. It's multiples of 8 of 16.
1: Correct. Yes, we got there at last. It wasn't 8, 64, 32 or 24. It was 16. Okay, question...
7: I knew that.
1: Question number 7.
7: Can we get out of this subject, please?
1: Yeah, we can get out of that subject and we can get into flowers, Tim Curry, languages or leaders of the past.
7: Let's go to leaders of the past.
1: Leaders of the past. My Texan says it's a true Tasmanian Phil. You know it must be a pink eye, of course. Oh, yes, the pink eye. The Rolls Royce of Spuds. There are no greater Spuds on this planet or indeed any other planets that have ever been discovered greater than the pink eye.
7: No, 100% true that.
1: Magnificent Spud. Question. I know. You really only can eat them in Tassie. You know, given the spud the spud laws, which prevent them being carried.
7: They don't like letting the mainland have them.
1: No, they don't. No, they don't. They don't. There's something about biosecurity, I think.
7: Oh, yeah.
1: Anyway, that's all right. Question number seven. What do you want to do?
7: I forgot.
1: We're in multiple.
7: Oh, that's what I said, leaders of the past.
1: Leaders of the past. Okay. Here we go. Question number seven. Which woman was Prime Minister of Pakistan from 1988 to 1990 and then from 1993 to 1996?
7: Indira Gandhi?
1: No, not Indira Gandhi. Thank you, Andrew. See ya. Bye-bye. Not Indira Gandhi. No. Paul from Geelong. G'day, Paul.
8: No, you're killing me, Phil. absolutely slaughtering me.
1: Hey, Paul, you'd be a bloke who likes his spuds.
8: Yeah, I've grown a few over the years.
1: Do you care which variety it is particularly?
8: No, not really.
1: No, not really. Okay. Yeah, I think most people don't.
8: Some are better than others, though, but I think if they're fresh, they're all good. When they haven't been in storage, you can do a lot. Once I gas them and put them in storage for a long period of time, they go a bit softer.
1: That's true. That's true. Question number. That's true. If you're a spud lover, I suppose you probably have never met a bad spud, have you? No, that's true.
8: Nah,
1: question number seven. We're in leaders of the past. Which woman was Prime Minister of Pakistan from 1988 to 1990 and then from 1993 to 1996?
8: Yeah, no, you know I don't know the answer.
1: But... anyway, it's been nice chatting about spuds, Paul.
8: No worries. You have a good weekend.
1: You too. See you later. All righty, Roz from Strathalbyn on the Fleurieu Peninsula. They'd grow spuds down there. G'day, Roz.
9: I need to take a big stick to myself, right?
1: Yeah.
9: Because I know her. She was assassinated. God. It's not Indira Andu. What's her name?
1: It's not Indira Andu, no. She's a ABC presenter.
9: Yeah,
1: in my certain knowledge, was not Prime Minister of Pakistan.
9: I'm smacking myself.

0: bloody hell, his father was, look, I will bow down and let someone else. I really do, but I don't. Does that sound weird?
1: Oh, no. I know you know, Roz, but that's not good enough for us. Thanks. See ya. Bye-bye. No, that's not good enough for us. Nick from the Central Coast. G'day, Nick.
2: Bill, how are you? the worst part about this is that I'm not even entertaining cannon fodder. You know, I've got nothing interesting to say to fill in a bit of time. I just got to say I've got no idea.
1: Yeah, no, that's fine.
2: And I'm a little bit embarrassed by that too.
1: I think that's fine, Nick. Make sure you give your wallet and everything else to the sergeant, okay? Have you written the letters and put them in the? You may as well leave your tunic of your jacket behind. You know, there's no point in going.
2: You just share it out amongst your mates.
1: Yeah, if you've got any fags, yeah, better give the fags out to your mates. And come to think of it, if your boots are in good nick, you may as well leave those behind as well.
2: Well. They may be worth a fortune. Size 13 aren't for everyone.
1: Oh, heavens above. Size 13. Actually, Nick.
2: And they're not stocked everywhere.
1: Nick, I got a better idea. We're putting you head first down the cannon and launching you feet first at the enemy.
2: Take out a few at least.
1: Yeah, at least size 13s. Wow. righto. Carry on as before. See you on the other side, Nick. Bye bye. 1-300-800-222. Now, where are we at here? Matt from Holland Park. G'day, Matt.
3: Phil, how you going?
1: Not bad. We're in Leaders of the Past. Which woman was Prime Minister of Pakistan from 1988 to 1990 and 1993 to 1996?
3: Is that Benazir Bhutto?
1: Correct. Benazir Bhutto, not Indira Naidu. I love that. Indira would make a very good Prime Minister of Pakistan, I'm sure. I don't know whether the Pakistanis would cope with that, but still, anyway. I think Indira's heritage is Sri Lanka? I think it might be, actually. Or India? No, it's Sri Lankan, isn't it? Or Indian, is it? Indian, yeah. Oh, well, in that case, you know, unsuitable for being Prime Minister of Pakistan, which would come as a big surprise to her anyway. Hi, Indira, if you're listening. 1-300. Go on.
3: I don't remember Indira ever mentioning that her father was also Prime Minister.
1: No, she was not. Ray in the Bay says, Nick, the human cannonball, you don't meet men of that calibre. No, you do not meet men of that calibre. Matt, what do you want to do here? Leaders of the Past is where we are. There's one left there. Otherwise, you could move to languages, Tim Curry, flowers, or multiples of eight.
3: I'll stay with the current one, thank you.
1: Leaders of the Past?
3: Yeah.
1: Who was the third Australian Prime Minister?
3: Oh, if you asked me the third Australian Governor, I'd know that off the top of my head. Philip Hunter, King and Bligh. But third Prime Minister of Australia, we had Barton, we had... I'm going to go Ford.
1: No, not Frankie Ford. Sorry, Matt. Thank you. Bye. Frank Ford has the he's the shortest Prime Minister. I don't mean that in his stature. I think he was perfect of normal height Prime Minister, but he was only Prime Minister for a week, wasn't he? David in Brisbane. Hello, David.
4: Hey, g'day, Phil. Vote one, Indira Naidu.
1: We could start a movement here, couldn't we? Indira, anybody know Indira, get her to call in. Get her to call in. Indira, where are you?
4: She's moving on.
1: She's moving on. Question. I'd just like to know that she's got many supporters amongst nightlifers.
4: She's great. I love Indira. She's great.
1: Someone says she's going to be in a play at the Opera House in a couple of weeks.
4: Oh,
1: good on her.
4: I read a book. It was really good.
1: She's a woman of many talents, Indira and I do. Yeah. I've known her forever.
4: I was going to say I miss her, but hey, Susanna's

0: awesome too. So I can't. She's great.
1: Chipper from King Island makes a fair point. If you're in the trenches, these days, he says, if someone bots a ciggy off you, you'd have to charge them $2. That's true. That's true. Yeah.
0: The vaping in the trenches.
1: Here's my sterling silver cigarette case, old boy. I don't want the cigarette case. I want the fags inside it. Thanks for much.
0: Careful, Phil. I don't think we're allowed to say that anymore.
1: Question number 8. Leaders of the past. Who was the third Australian Prime Minister?
0: The only one I can ever think of is Curtin, but I think that's way too late.
1: Yeah, no, way too late. Sorry, Brisbane.
0: Thanks, Phil.
1: Sorry, David. Everyone from Brisbane.
0: Never wrong in Sydney.
1: See you, mate. 1-300-800-222 is the number. Sian from Erskineville. Hello, Sian.
2: Hi, Phil. How are you going?
1: Good. Yes, now up to question number 8 we are. Leaders of the past. Who was the third Australian Prime Minister?
2: I was calling in for Benazir Bhutto, which is not my answer. But as a fun fact, she was the first woman to ever give birth in office.
1: Benazir Bhutto?
2: Yes.
1: Cool, because I think Jacinda Ardern did too, didn't she?
2: Yeah, because people thought Jacinda Ardern did, but it was Benazir Bhutto.
1: Oh, it's Benazir Bhutto. Okay, yeah.
2: Third Australian, so there's Barton Deacon Watson, I
1: correct,
2: think.
1: Correct, correct. Yeah. Very good. Chris Watson, yes. Chris Watson. More supporters piling in on the text line for Indira Naidu for Prime Minister. I see. Well, as you know, we are still in the organisational phase of getting up the nightlife party, as you know. So Indira Naidu might be useful in office holders because, as you know, as leader of the party, I don't answer questions, so there'll be no press conferences. So maybe Indira could do those for us.
2: Well, you know, she's got the skills. She's highly intelligent.
1: Oh, she's many skills.
2: Analytical and
1: yeah. She's got many skills. All right, question number 9. Okay, 5, 6, 7, 8. So we're up to question number 9. Tim Curry, languages, multiples of 8, flowers.
2: Yeah. I'll try flowers.
1: Flowers it is. Question number 9. Which small flowering plant, also known as poor man's barometer, gives its names to a 1905 adventure novel about the Englishman Sir Percy Blakeney?
2: Gosh, I'm like lost on the question.
1: I'll start again. Which small flowering plant, also known as the poor man's barometer, gives its names, so I want the name of the plant, gives its names to a 1905 adventure novel about the Englishman Sir Percy Blakeney?
2: Oh, I think I'm about to bow out, but I'll have a guess and I'll say baby's breath.
1: Not baby's breath, no. Thanks, Sian. Good on you. Bye. Thank you. Jay says, I think it'd be great if Indira rang you up and said, I don't. dear. All righty. Trevor from Croydon Park, I see you there. John from Newcastle, hello.
3: G'day, Phil. How are you?
1: Good. Yes, good. Question 9 we're up to. Sandy and Bendigo's have got the right answer here on the text line. Frank from Mount Evelyn's got the right answer. Tell me, which small flowering plant, also known as the poor man's barometer, gives its names to a 1905 adventure novel about the Englishman Sir Percy Blakeney?
3: The Blakeney flower.
1: Not the Blakeney flower. Thank you, John.
3: No idea.
1: Thank you. Bye-bye. See you later. No, not the Blakeney flower. Pat from the Shoalhaven. Hi, Pat.
4: Hello.
1: Question 9. Which small flowering plant, also known as the poor man's barometer, gives its names to a 1905 adventure novel about the Englishman Sir Percy Blakeney?
4: Is it a pimpernel? The Scarlet Pimpernel.
1: Correct. Very good. Yes. The Scarlet Pimpernel, which was a 1905 adventure novel about the Englishman Sir Percy Blakeney. Question number

0: You said people had the scarlet pimple. Oh, that's great. Good on you. Harry in the Bay had lilies too. Interesting about Benazir Bhutto and Ardern. Ardern and Bhutto, two different pregnancies in power. Yes, that's Jennifer from Darwin. That's true. Indira, Nira Naidu, not Indira, see, I'm stuck on it now too. Benazir Bhutto was the first one. I think that's right, isn't it? Was the first woman to have given birth in office, followed by Jacinda Ardern, as we know. Jane from Mount Gambier, correct. Yes, that is true. Frank from Mount Evelyn, correct. What about Loris from Mundubbera? G'day, Loris.
1: Oh, I love the Scarlet Pimpernel question, but I'm not sure on this one.
0: What colour are the flowers of the fennel plant?
1: I'm going blue.
0: Yeah, not blue.
1: Not blue.
0: Not blue. Oh, well. No, thanks. Bye. See ya. Ross from Scoresby says, I'm ready. Ready to go. Ross. Oh, he said, okay. Ross has sent in a nice do-up of Indira Naidu with the Hope poster. You know, the one that I think it started within Barack Obama, didn't it? It's a good poster. We'd have to get the Nightlife Party logo on there somehow. Not that I know what the Nightlife Party logo is at this stage, because we haven't had a committee working on it. Trev from Croydon Park. Hi, Trev.
2: You've done it again.
0: No.
2: A couple in a row that I knew the answer to.
0: Flowers. What colour are the flowers of the fennel plant? I thought this would be up your alley, Trev.
2: Yes, we're such a great gardener as I am. But I suppose the keen-eyed feminist could point out that nobody ever asks which male prime minister fathered the kid while in office.
0: No, don't ask, don't tell, Trev.
2: Not necessarily. Not necessarily in any suspicious circumstances, but nobody ever asked you whose good partner bore a kid while the chap was in office.
0: Yes. Yeah. No, well, I suppose, well, you know, I think the reasons are obvious, aren't they, Trev? I mean, you know. No. Male responsibilities in this matter are...
2: Yes.
0: Although in theory, onus is a practical matter, not necessarily.
2: Yes, traditionally. And so I've waffled away enough time.
0: You have. What colour are the flowers of the fennel plant?
2: To have a guess at purple.
0: Not purple. No.
2: Okay.
0: Thanks, Trev.
2: Oh, yeah.
0: See you. Bye-bye. Not purple. Annette from Perth says, Phil, who elected you Prime Minister of the party? And the logo will be, I don't answer questions. Annette, that kind of insubordination in the party room is going to get you expelled. We don't have a lot of policies other than we don't answer questions. 1-300-800. Annette, if you want to organise a coup, that's up to you. Tony from Canberra. G'day, Tony.
3: Oh, well, you're in a jovial and very lucid mood, and all the callers are stimulating it as well.
0: What do you reckon? Thank you. What colour are the flowers of the fennel plant?
3: Boy, it's a tough one. Maybe yellow.
0: Correct. Yes, they are. They're yellow, the fennel plant, yes.
3: Cool.
0: Yellow flowers. All right, question number 12. We're in flowers. You can move to Tim Curry languages or multiples of 8. It's up to you.
3: I bought Tim Curry's first solo album in early at 1980 from, I think, Meyer or Grace Brothers, and it was $1. And I thought, you little beauty. And it's a really eclectic, passionate, Bowie-like albums. Well worth tracking down. Unfortunately, that and many thousands of my other recorded music collection got stolen by a so-called mate and a third party. And the police don't want to know about it, but moving right along. Mr. Curry, let's go.
0: Tim Curry.
3: Yep.
0: On Broadway, Tim Curry played King Arthur in which musical?
3: The Knights of the We Can't Really Sing Very Well Round Table? No, I wouldn't have a clue, mate.
0: No.
3: Can you give me a hint? Oh, at

0: Actually, no, forget that. I'll ring Indira and she might leave.
1: Ring Indira, that's right. See you, Tony. See you, Tony. Bye-bye. No. Where are we? Steve's in Hobart. I got you, Steve. Betty in Dapto. G'day, Bet.
2: Hello, Phil.
1: How you doing? All right?
2: Pretty good. I went to the doctor yesterday,
1: Yeah.
2: And got a good bill of health. She said, I'm sailing along very well.
1: Is that right? You're under full sail there?
2: Yeah.
1: That's very good. That's just, so what did you have? Your blood pressure tested?
2: Yeah.
1: Have I listened to your ticker?
2: And my sugar done.
1: Sugar done, yep.
2: Yeah. Everything's just over, and I had an injection from the nurse for my bones, polio. And,
1: Oh, okay.
2: I'm all ready for the next 6 months now.
1: You've been juiced up. You're ready for the first handicap race at Dapto, I reckon, by the sound of it, Ben.
2: Yeah. Getting ready for my birthday.
1: Question number 12. On Broadway, Tim Curry played King Arthur in which musical?
2: Would it be The King and I?
1: Not The King and I, no. No, not The King and I. All right, Betty, thank you. Bye-bye.
2: Bye.
1: See you later. Betty will be 95 in November. 95. How about that? All right. John Boy, yes, that's correct. Joyce from Perth, that is also correct. Tara will have the right answer here. Hi, Tara.
3: G'day, Phil. How are you, mate?
1: Pretty good. Question number 12. On Broadway, Tim Curry played King Arthur in which musical?
3: Couple of possibilities there. Let's see see how good the memory is. Would it be Merlin?
1: No, it's not Merlin. No.
3: Thanks.
1: Sorry, Tara. Thank you. Not Merlin. No, Steve in Hobart. Hi, Steve.
4: A bit of trivia first. Dolly Parton passed away yesterday, right? She wrote a song for Tim Curry and he sung it in the Rocky Horror Show.
1: No, I don't think so.
4: Yes, he did.
1: Not in the Rocky Horror Show.
4: Yes, it was called I'm Going Home.
1: Was it?
4: Yes.
1: Okay, I'm not going to take you on it, Steve, but...
4: I am absolutely positive.
1: Good on you. Good on you. Tell me, on Broadway, Tim Curry played King Arthur in which musical?
4: Oh, my God. That I don't know, my darling.
1: I reckon you'll have a crack at this. No?
4: King Arthur.
1: Musical on Broadway. Tim Curry played King Arthur.
4: Yes. Lancelot.
1: Ooh, not Lancelot, Steve. No, not Lancelot, but... okay. Sam from Harvey. G'day, Sam.
5: Morning, Philip. How you going?
1: Not bad. What do you reckon? Good. On Broadway, Tim Curry played King Arthur in which musical?
5: Would it be Chicago?
1: Not Chicago, mate, no.
5: No, no.
1: Thank you, mate. Who's got the answer here? Actually, Arnold's got the right answer. Stella from Bayswater, no. Not as many people as I thought have it. Neil in Perth. G'day, Neil.
6: Hey, mate. It would be Spamalot.
1: It would be Spamalot, of course. Yes, he played King Arthur in the musical Spamalot.

0: someone here with me, how happy I would be.
1: King Arthur. So that was played by Tim Curry in Spamalot.
2: And yet my daughter and I's favourite film was him in Legend.
1: Okay. Now, just to put

0: paid this rumour that Dolly Parton wrote any songs in the Rocky Horror Show. No, she didn't. That song, I'm Going Home, was written by Richard O'Brien, who wrote the show. Okie doke. All right. Harry in the Bay says, yes, all the songs in the Rocky Horror Picture Show were written by Richard O'Brien. Correct. We don't want incorrect things to linger. Neil, question number 13. What do you want to do? Stay with Tim Curry?
1: Let's go there. Yes, please.
0: Which villainous churchman did Tim Curry play in 1993's The Three Musketeers?
1: Oh, God. I'm sorry, mate. I've not got an idea. I'm going to pass it along. Thank you so much.
0: No worries, Neil. Thank you. Bye.
1: Good night.
0: Karen from Altona. G'day, Karen.
2: I knew the others ones. Some of the others.
0: Which villainous churchman did Tim Curry play in 1993's The Three Musketeers?
2: All right, let me think. It might be someone famous. He's not very good. I have to say Peter.
0: Not Peter. Thanks, Karen. Bye-bye. No. Louis from Dubbo. G'day, Louis.
3: How you going?
0: Pretty good. Question 13. Which villainous churchman did Tim Curry play in 1993's The Three Musketeers?
3: Oh, gosh, that one I don't know. But let's try Pope John the Once.
0: No, Pope John the Once. Nope. No. Sorry, Louis. Good on you, mate. Thank you. No, he did not get a gig. Steve from Leicester. Hello, Steve.
4: Hey, Phil.
0: Help us out. Which villainous churchman did Tim Curry play in 1993's The Three Musketeers?
4: Would that have been Cardinal Richelieu?
0: Yes, Cardinal Richelieu. Cardinal Richelieu.
5: Oh, yes. Your father was a musketeer.
6: He died while protecting the king.
5: The dream of every warrior, dying nobly for king and country. Tell me, D'Artagnan, what noble business brings you here?
6: I came to join the king's musketeers.
5: Bad timing.
6: So I've heard.
5: Like the Knights of the Round Table, the musketeers have outlived their usefulness. And so have your three friends. Tell me where they are, and I will spare your life.
6: I can't tell you what I don't know.
5: Give my regards to the headsman and your father.
6: Wait!
5: I admire your courage, D'Artagnan. You might have made a fine musketeer, but now we'll never know. Will we?
0: No, oh, dear. He was a tremendous evil person, wasn't he?
4: A nasty piece of work.
0: He was a nasty piece of work on screen, exactly. Question 14. One left in Tim Curry, if you like.
4: Okay, why not?
0: According to Tim Curry's character, Anatoly Chedenko, from the video game Red Alert 3, what is the one place that hasn't been corrupted by capitalism?
4: Okay, heaven.
0: I'll give you another crack at that.
4: The afterlife.
0: No. Can't do it, Steve.
4: No.
0: All right. Bye-bye. The fact I'm hesitating. Ian from Dover in Tassie. Hello.
7: Hello, Phil.
0: According to Tim Curry's character, Anatoly Chedenko, from the video game Red Alert 3, what's the one place that hasn't been corrupted by capitalism? It's not heaven or the afterlife. But
7: no, I instinctively want to say something that's probably quite wrong because I often do that. I think hell has not been corrupted by capitalism.
0: That's a very interesting theological point, Ian.
7: Not a good answer for the question, though.
0: It's not a good answer to the question, no, but it's an interesting theological point. Thanks, mate. See ya.
7: Bye.
0: Bye. Who knows the answer for this? No one knows the answer on the text. Does anyone know the answer on the text line? No. Little Brother Trucker says, I think old mate, by the way, about Dolly Parton and Little Rocky Horror, I think old mate's confused with Dolly playing a video message to Ozzy Osbourne during his performance of Mama, I'm Coming Home at his farewell concert. Oh, okay. Carol from Craigieburn's got the right answer here. Someone help me. 1-300-800-222. We're up to question 14. According to Tim Curry's character, Anatoly Chudenko, from the video game Red Alert 3, what's the one place that has not been corrupted by capitalism? The one place that hasn't been corrupted by capitalism. If you think about it, you could probably have a crack at this. 1-300-800-222. Lines are free. All right, lines are free. Grab one. Chris from Pakenham. G'day, Chris.
8: That's quick.
0: I know it stumped a lot of people, this one, but...
8: Well, it'll be on the same one.
0: According to Tim Curry's character, Anatoly Chudenko, from the video game Red Alert 3, what's the one place that has not been corrupted by capitalism?
8: I'd say hell.
0: No, we've had hell. We've had heaven.
8: Oh, sorry.
0: We've had heaven, we've had hell. We've had the afterlife. I want you to get off that a bit, but anyway.
8: Okay.
0: But
8: the cogs aren't turning freely at the moment. Because I was so sure. Confidence. What a loss, though, Tim Curry.
0: Oh, yeah, what a loss.
8: We used to go and see it once a month. We would go and see it in Newcastle. It was a theatre there to play it at midnight once a month.
0: Yeah.
8: Played the Rocky Horror Show.
0: Everyone would be in character and sing the songs.
8: Oh, you're throwing water pistols with newspapers and a toast. We'd throw toast.
0: That's right.
8: I think Tim's entrance into the movie down the elevator is one of the all-time
0: greats. That sweet transvestite. Yeah,
8: it's not with the lab, but we'll see what's on the slab.
0: We'll see what's on the slab.
8: And I'll see you shiver with anticipation. You've got to count to five.
0: It goes on in a long time. That's right. Everyone, the first time they hear it, adjust their radio, thinking, what's going on? I've lost reception.
8: Susan Sarandon leaning in to...
0: Janet. Hey, question 14. Help me out here. Come on. According to Tim Curry's character, Anatoly Chudenko, from the video game Red Alert 3, what's the one place that has not been corrupted by capitalism?
8: Red Alert 3. It's the third in the series, and he's got a question about it. That's digging deep. That's a rabbit hole. I'll just say... death.
0: No, that's getting too philosophical for me, mate. Thank you. Mitchell from Silverdale. G'day, Mitchell.
9: Hey, g'day, mate. There's only one way to answer this, and that's the way he does in the game. It's space.
0: Space, yes. Yes. According to Anatoly Chudenko, played by Tim Curry, the only place that hasn't been corrupted by capitalism is space. Very good. Okay, that's it for Tim Curry, sadly. And that is it for Tim Curry too, because news of his death reached us last night, of course. Mm-hmm. Leaders of the past is gone. Tim Curry's gone. We've got flowers, multiples of eight languages. We're up to question 14.
9: I'll do multiples of eight, please.
0: Multiples of eight, okay. In which year of the first century AD was the Great Fire of Rome? Which year of the first century? Fire of Rome?
9: I'm just going to take a guess because I got no idea and just do multiples of eight. 72 AD?
0: Not 72, but not bad. Not bad, Mitchell.
9: Well.
0: See you, mate. Not bad. Not bad, but not correct. Evelyn from Mooney Ponds. Hi, Evelyn.
10: Hey, how are you going?
0: Pretty good. We're up to question 14. What do you reckon? Which year of the first century AD was the Great Fire of Rome?
10: Oh, fire. 88?
0: Not 88. No, not 88. Not 72, not 88. Steve from Kangaroo Point. Hello, Steve.
11: G'day, mate. How are you?
0: Not bad. Which year of the first century AD was the Great Fire of Rome?
11: I was calling for the Tim Curry space one, but I'm going to guess 66.
0: Hang on, multiples of eight.
11: Oh, right, sorry. 6/8 of 48?
0: Not 48, no. Okay. Sorry, mate, not 48. We're nearly there, surely. Annette from Perth, Joyce from Perth, Di from Mandurah, Richard from Leader Valley in Tassie. Hi, Richard.
12: Oh, God, you're throwing me. I just wanted to know. What was the Tim Curry answer in the end? I was going to
0: say. Space.
12: Oh, God, I was going to say Valhalla.

0: Allah or something. But anyway.
1: Yeah, which year of the first century AD was the Great Fire of Rome?
0: Oh, 8. No, that can't be. So you said it before. It can't be one times. So it's 24.
1: Not 24. Here we go again. Here we go again. All right. Neil says, I take it from his red alert comment that Tim never met Elon Musk. No, very good. Well, extremely good point. Lorella's got the right answer to this one. Anybody going to help me? 1-300-800-222. In which year of the first century AD was the Great Fire of Rome? Anybody want to help? Jane from Homebush has got the right answer. John from Mitcham has not got the right answer. I thought he did. Frank from Mount Evelyn's got the right answer. Excellent. All right, well, I'll tell you what, we'll answer the questions after the news. We've got a few left, and we'll do that before Dave's discs, all coming up straight after the latest ABC radio news.
2: When you need the details, Australia is currently experiencing the largest diphtheria outbreak since records began.
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6: ABC News, hello, I'm Simon Lauder. Organisations responding to a devastating flash flood in Nepal fear another is possible, with more than 350 people dead and at least 35 Australians among the missing. Nick Parmeter reports.
7: Nepal's Red Cross and Red Crescent have warned the Nepal-Tibet border region's geography could produce another glacial avalanche, which is believed to have caused the flood in the first place. The Department of Foreign Affairs and Trade says it's working around the clock to confirm the welfare of dozens of Australians believed to be in the area when the floodwaters surged through towns. Pope Leo and King Charles were among world leaders to offer their sympathies, with the pontiff saying he's saddened to learn of the loss of life and devastation. The missing people come from 30 different countries.
6: Humanitarian aid groups are struggling to reach the victims of the massive flash flood. Country Director for Care Nepal, Mona Sherpa, says land blockages are complicating aid efforts.
8: Accessibility, connectivity is definitely the issue, and electricity and all disruption will also create some issue for us to have access and gather right information for, like, you know, right and efficient and swift support.
6: Ratko Mladic, the Bosnian Serb general convicted of genocide for orchestrating the massacre of 8,000 Bosnian Muslims, has died. He was convicted of war crimes, crimes against humanity and genocide in 2017 by the International Criminal Tribunal for his role leading a nationalist Serb army in the Yugoslav wars. The Srebrenica massacre was the grisly culmination of the collapse of Yugoslavia and ensuing conflicts. Mladic also ordered the daily pounding of Bosnia's capital Sarajevo, killing 10,000 people. Russia has hammered Ukrainian ports, industrial sites and retail warehouses with missiles and drones in an hours-long attack on Kyiv and other major cities. Commuters went to work in the capital to the sound of air defences firing at waves of drones after an overnight barrage that Ukraine's military says included an unspecified number of ballistic missiles and more than 250 drones. The military says it shot down 7 ballistic missiles and improved strike rate after Kyiv received a small batch of US-made Patriot interceptors. Back home, and Australia's peak health research body is moving to cut the amount of vitamin B6 considered safe to consume amid a public health crackdown. Patricia Tiano reports.
9: Vitamin B6 is an essential nutrient found naturally in foods such as meat, fish and vegetables, with its synthetic form sometimes added to thousands of products sold in Australia, like energy drinks and weight loss shakes. Since 2006, the upper limit of safe vitamin B6 consumption has been 50 milligrams. But after an extensive review of global evidence, the National Health and Medical Research Council now recommends reducing it by 72% to 14 milligrams. It comes after years of mounting concern and a dramatic intervention by the Therapeutic Goods Administration, which removed some supplements from shelves after a rise in B6 toxicity cases last November.
6: Western Australia's Premier says the Commonwealth needs to exempt the state from an upcoming domestic gas reservation scheme. From mid-next year, LNG exporters will have to provide an amount equivalent to 20% of their exports to the domestic market. Premier Roger Cook has told an energy industry event that's unnecessary.

0: necessary in WA because the state's existing reservation policy combined with projects which only supply to WA's market is already equivalent to 20% of exports. He says any change risks creating uncertainty for investors.
1: My message on gas is the same as my message on the GST. Hands off our GST, hands off our gas. Solve the problems on the East Coast and leave WA free to continue to develop the huge industries that power the national economy.
0: The Tasmanian pilot believed to have died in a plane crash is being remembered for his legacy of helping other young people. Bob Bramley's aircraft crashed into waters off the Northern Territory coast earlier this week. He gained attention in 2019 when he circumnavigated Australia in a small plane as a 16-year-old to raise awareness about youth suicide. Mr. Bramley was involved with scouts since early childhood, progressing to the level of assistant leader. Murat Jarich from Scouts Tasmania says Mr. Bramley was the branch commissioner for air activities and helped other scouts experience flying.
2: So, you know, Bob basically organised activities that, yeah, took them out of their comfort zone, but in a safe environment that they could succeed in.
3: Adventure awaits little ears. 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

0: Yes, well, hello and how are you? Philip Clark with you on ABC Radio. This is Night Live and we are into the final hour of the program. 1:06 Eastern. It's 11:06 in Western Australia. It's 12:24 in South Australia and the Northern Territory. Excellent to be with you too. All right, we're up to question number 15 in a little thing we call
1: the Mighty Challenge.
0: 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Steve from Northam. G'day, Steve. How are you?
2: Hello, Philip. Hey, Philip, can I just make a quick shout-out, please?
0: Yeah.
2: Hello to Sally Newman's dad in Queensland. Hello. And you know who Sally Newman is?
0: Hello to Sally Newman's dad. Who's Sally Newman?
2: Sally Newman's the lady who owns First Line Productions, who published my book.
0: Well, there you go. There you go. Well, I see, a very important person in your life.
2: That's right.
0: Now, tell me, in which year of the – we're in a category called multiples of eight, right? In which year of the first century AD was the Great Fire of Rome? Now, we've had 48, 24, 88, 72, all not correct. Doesn't leave a lot left.
2: Sorry, Matt, what have we had? I missed that.
0: 24, 48, 72, 88.
2: It leaves plenty, doesn't it? The first century of Rome, I'm going to just have a stab at.
0: Not the 72 is a multiple of 8 anyway. What? No, it's not 16. It's not 16. Thank you, Steve. It's not 16, which doesn't leave a lot of options. Help me out here. Come on, 1-300-800-222. 1-300-800-222. We're up to question 15. Multiples of 8. In which year of the first century AD was the Great Fire of Rome, right? It wasn't 16. It wasn't 24. It wasn't 48. It wasn't 88. So what can it be? Bernie's got the right answer. Oh, by the way, Mick from Porkenbridge, thank you for the Nightlife logo. That's fun. Vando's on the road. G'day, Vando.
3: G'day, Phil. How are you?
0: Help me out here. Which year are we after?
3: I'm guessing process of elimination, 96.
0: Oh, no.
3: Oh.
0: Okay. No.

0: No, it's not.
1: Thank you, mate. It's definitely got a six in it. Anyway, never mind.
0: See you, mate. Bye-bye. Tracy from Mooney Ponds. Tracy, come to the rescue. It's not 16. It's not 16, 24, 48, 96, 88 or 96. So it can only be.
1: What's the question?
0: In which year of the first century AD was the Great Fire of Rome? And the category is multiples of eight.
1: And you just gave a whole list of them that it wasn't. So the first 100. I mean, I'll just stick. Did someone say 20? Yeah, someone did say 24.
0: We've had 16. We've had 24.
1: Yep.
0: We've had 48. We've had 88. We've had 96.
1: I'll go 32 then. No.
0: No.
1: Boom, boom.
0: Boom, boom. See you, Trace. Oh, dear. Robert from Brisbane. When was the Great Fire of Rome? Robert?
2: Yeah, 64.
0: Oh, thank heavens. Good grief. Yes, indeed. Okay, question number 16. We're in multiples of eight. Or you could go flowers, or you could go languages.
2: I'll just stay eight.
0: Stay with the eights. Excluding overtime, what's the total number of minutes in a game of NBA basketball?
2: Ooh.
0: Excluding overtime.
2: Excluding overtime.
0: How long does a game of NBA basketball last?
2: Is it four quarters of 20, 80 minutes? I don't know.
0: No, it's got to be a multiple of... Oh, I see. It was a multiple of 80. Yeah, that's true. What are you saying?
2: 80 minutes. I'm
0: no,
2: sure
0: it's not 80. No. Thank you, Robert. No, not... No. Barbara from Bendigo. Hi, Barb.
3: Hello. How are you, Phil?
0: Pretty good.
3: Yeah, it's good.
0: Excluding overtime, what's the total number of minutes in the game of NBA basketball?
3: 32 minutes?
0: Not 32, no. Not 32. Alan from the Northern Territory. G'day, Al.
4: Yeah, g'day. Yeah.
0: What's the total number of minutes in a game of basketball, excluding overtime?
4: Yeah, two questions.
0: So it's the category is multiples of eight.
4: Eight, yeah. Nero fiddled and Rome burned, but... Not 40.
0: Alan, no, not 40. Tony from Castle Hill. Hi, Tony.
5: Hi.
0: Help me out here. Excluding overtime, what's the total number of minutes in a game of basketball?
5: Oh, sorry. I missed the question while I was calling you.
0: That's all right. Excluding overtime, what's the total number of minutes in a game of NBA basketball?
5: No, missed it.
0: You don't want to have a guess? It's in multiples of eight. No good? Sorry, no. You could have a crack at it. Sky in Dandenong. G'day, Sky.
6: Hello, how are you?
0: Pretty good. What do you reckon? Excluding overtime, what's the total number of minutes in the game of NBA basketball?
6: It's pretty quick. I don't know. 70?
0: No, not 70. Sorry, not 70. No, Ben's on the road. G'day, Ben.
7: Hey, how you going?
0: Not bad. What do you reckon?
7: I just thought I'd ring to try and help out because I'm about to drop out of service, but the other fella said 40, so it is quick. I reckon it'd be 48.
0: Correct. It is. It's 48. Very good. All right. We've got multiples of eight, flowers or languages?
7: Stay in multiples of eight, please.
0: What's the international standard mobile emergency number?
7: 888?
0: No, not 888. Thank you, mate. Not 888. No. Jay from Leppington. Hi, Jay.
8: Hello, Philip.
0: What's the international standard mobile emergency number?
8: I'm going to go for 112.
0: Correct. It is. It's 112, which is 8 by 14.
8: Yeah, that's right. I've been running out of numbers.
0: Question number 18, multiples of 8, one left.
8: Yeah, I'll try.
0: In which year was the Sullivans first broadcast on Channel 9?
8: Uh, 1972.
0: Ooh. Close, but no cigar. Sorry, Jay. No, I thought you had it. Rob from Park Orchards. G'day, Rob.
9: How are you going?
0: In which year was the Sullivans first broadcast?

0: last on Channel 9?
1: Oh, 1980.
0: No, not 1972, not 1980. We're in multiples of eight here. Phil from Launceston. Hello, Phil.
2: How are you going?
0: Not 1972, not 1980. Which year was The Sullivans first broadcast on Channel 9? Multiples of eight.
2: Let's go to the alphabet. 1976.
0: Correct. 1976. 1976, which is 247 by eight, which I did not expect you to know. All righty. It was like pulling a few teeth there, but we got rid of multiples of eight. We left with languages or flowers. We're up to question 19.
2: Go flowers, please, Phil.
0: Flowers it is. Which 2023 Martin Scorsese film is set in 1920s Oklahoma? What's it called?
2: No idea.
0: No good?
2: No, mate. No
0: good. No good on Scorsese films. Okie doke. Coco on the Fleurieu Peninsula. Hi, Coco.
3: Hey.
0: Question 19. Which 2023 Martin Scorsese film is set in 1920s Oklahoma? We're in a category called flowers.
3: Oh, my goodness. What's the question?
0: Which 2023 Martin Scorsese film is set in 1920s Oklahoma?
3: Oh. Oklahoma.
0: No good. All right, Coco, we'll have to leave it. 1-300-800-222. Pam in Bendigo. You any good on this one, Pam?
4: Hello.
0: Flowers is the category. Which 2023 Martin Scorsese film is set in 1920s Oklahoma?
4: Yep. It was supposed to be really good too.
0: Mm-hmm.
4: Is it Killers of the Flower Moon?
0: Correct. That's it. Yes.
4: Oh,
0: Killers of the...
4: I only watched half the movie and I turned it off. I didn't like it.
0: Oh, I know. It was a bit long. Yeah. I thought it went on a bit myself. But...
4: Yeah, so did I. I've seen better.
0: All right, question number 20. We're in flowers. One left in flowers.
4: What is there languages?
0: We have got languages, yes.
4: Yeah, I reckon I'd be better on languages than flowers.
0: Okay. So we're going with language?
4: I don't know, but I'll try languages.
0: Languages it is. Nepalese, Sanskrit and Gujarati are among the 22 official languages of which country?
4: India.
0: Correct. India. Yeah. Yep. Question 21. Languages.
4: Yep.
0: Schwarz. Schwarz is the German word for which colour?
4: Red.
0: Or Schwartz, someone's saying one. No, not red. Sorry, Pam, not red, no. Jim in Albany. G'day, Jim.
5: Hey, how's it going?
0: Pretty good. Schwartz or Schwarz is the German word for which colour?
5: Schwarz. It's not red. Purple?
0: Not purple. No, not purple. 1-300-800-222 is the number. Bernie, correct. Bernie. Dan from Adelaide. G'day, Dan.
6: Hi.
0: What do you reckon? Schwarz or Schwarz is the German word for which colour?
6: I'll take a guess at Schwarz. Red.
0: No, we've had red. I'll give you another go.
6: Blue.
0: No, not blue. Not blue. Someone must know this. Come on, 1-300-800-222. Schwarz or Schwarz is the German word for which colour? Cameron from South Perth. Hi, Cameron.
7: Too quick. My colour was white.
0: No, it's not white. It's not. It's not white. Schwarz or Schwarz? Schwarz is the German word for which colour? Are there no?

0: Matt, we've got plenty of German speakers in the nightlife crew. Jane from Jane from Johannesburg had India. Good, yes. Karen from Altona, I think that is correct. Karen, yes. Little brother trucker, that's funny, but I'm not going to broadcast that. Susie's got the right answer. What about Dulcie from Runcorn? G'day, Dulce. Hi, Dulcie.
1: Black.
0: Schwarz is the German word for?
1: Black.
0: Black, correct, yes. All right, 1, 2, 3, 4 left. There are 3 in languages and 1 in flowers. What's it going to be?
1: Oh, just stay in languages.
0: Stay in languages? The only country with Kurdish as one of its official languages is which Middle Eastern nation?
1: Kurdish. Turkey?
0: Not Turkey. Matt from Monash. G'day, Matt.
2: G'day. How's it going?
0: Not bad. The only country with Kurdish as one of its official languages is which Middle Eastern nation?
2: Well, I'm going to take a total stab because I was actually going to answer the Schwarz one. Nepal.
0: Not Nepal, no. Not Nepal. The Kurds, where would they be congregating? Shelley from Croydon, hello.
3: Oh, hello. I was calling for the black.
0: Yeah. The only country with Kurdish as one of its official languages is which Middle Eastern country?
3: Iraq.
0: Correct. Very good. Iraq. All right, there's only 3 left here, Shelley. We've got 2 in languages and 1 in flowers.
3: We'll stay in languages, please.
0: Stay in languages. All right, question 23. Undici. Undici is the Italian word for which number? Undici.
3: Oh, eleven?
0: Correct.
3: Oh.
0: Yes. Undici, dodici.
3: Yep.
0: Well, you've got a choice of 1 of languages or 1 of flowers. What's it going to be?
3: Oh, we'll finish off languages.
0: Miércoles. Miércoles is the Spanish word for which day of the week?
3: Hang on. Miércoles, lunes, martes, Wednesday?
0: Correct.
3: Oh, great.
0: Lunes, martes, miércoles.
3: Miércoles, yep.
0: Very good. That's it for languages. Well, that means... Shelley?
3: I'll probably get this wrong.
0: Oh, come on, Shelley. Question 25 for honour, glory. On what's been a tough night at the office for the Mighty Challenge? Flowers. What is the national flower of Ukraine?
3: Oh. No.
0: What's the national flower of Ukraine?
3: Oh, just guess. I know it's Austrian, but I'll guess it's wrong. Edelweiss.
0: The Edelweiss. No, it's not the Edelweiss. No, okay. That's the Swiss one, isn't it? Yeah, that's the see ya bye. The Austrians or the Swiss, we've got the Edelweiss. No, Vern from Wonthaggi, home of the heroes. G'day, Vern.
4: G'day, Phil. How's it going?
0: Pretty good. What's the national flower of Ukraine?
4: Oh, look, I'm taking a wild stab at it. Wouldn't be a daffodil, would it?
0: No, but not so far away from it. Pete's in Sweden. G'day, Pete.
5: Hi, Phil.
0: What's the national flower of Ukraine?
5: Sunflower.
0: The sunflower. Hooray! Pete's in Sweden. I wanted him to win for a while, but so he does. Good on you, Pete.
5: I've got one magnet already. I've got it on the barbecue here.
0: Oh, have you? Excellent. Yeah. Excellent. All right. Well, now you've got another one. Excellent work. All right, mate.
5: Awesome.
0: Terrific. Thanks, Phil. Thank you. I'll put you on hold and we'll get some details from you. Well, Dave could get some details from you and we shall get this out to you. Chipper from King Island says, I stand corrected, Phil. You got there before Dave's disc. Come on, we're always going to get there before Dave's disc. Chipper, have you no faith? Karen from Mullumbimby had the sunflower. Ross from Scoresby had the cornflower. Bernie had the sunflower. Jane from Homebush. Had Wednesday for Miracoles. So did Karen from Altona, Frank from Mount Evelyn. Also had sunflowers. Nice work, everyone. Yes, I know it was a bit of a struggle there for a bit, but we got there. Thank you.
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7: Nightlife with Philip Clark.
0: Yes, all right. What about a dose of David Bowie? Hey, why not?

0: Yeah, David Bowie and Sorrow. Nice work on the Mighty Challenge, everyone. 1-300-800-222. Time to have a chat, if you'd like. Issues of the day.
1: Issue of the day.
0: Ever been a carny or a showy? Travelling showies apparently facing a soaring insurance and fuel costs, and a new generation is apparently finding trouble to keep show bags and sideshow alleys and local shows going. I wonder whether the whole thing is at risk anyway of disappearing. Do you think? Well, I grew up with them, the travelling show. Whenever the show came to town, it was tremendously exciting. I wonder whether it's still the case. Apparently, carnies are also having, or showies are also having, problems finding people to work on them as well. 1-300-800-222 is the number. Also, what's your view about data centres? I mean, I talked earlier with our news breakdown correspondent about this, where he was saying that in the United States, the whole thing about data centres was becoming a massive, massive political fight because people were not thinking. They were sort of, they didn't quite have the same status as nuclear waste dumps, but it was kind of in that scheme of things where people are thinking, why do we want these things in our neighbourhood and what particular good are they going to do to us? I think it's probably hugely to do with the fact that AI is seen as a job killer, do you think? And then that's probably the reason why. 1-300-800-222 is the number. And in that sense, I suppose neither the government or anybody else has done much of a job in spelling out exactly what the benefits to local communities are, because aside from the initial building of the building, there don't seem to be many jobs going on. 1-300-800-222 is my number. Sally from Ingleburn. G'day, Sal.
2: Hi, how are you?
0: Pretty good.
2: About these data centres, yeah. I've seen one or two documentaries about them, Phil, and apparently people who live around them are getting cancer.
0: Really?
2: Yeah.
0: I hadn't heard that.
2: Yeah, I about a month ago there was, I hope you don't mind me saying this, there was a one-hour show on a commercial TV network covering these data centres, and some, and they found the people who are living around them are getting cases of cancer coming up.
0: Where was this? Where was this? Was this on
2: America? America.
0: Oh, this is in America.
2: It was on Seven Spotlight. Before the Commonwealth game started.
0: They're just big computer boxes, aren't they? Why? I mean, I can't. Before we start spreading these rumours, Sal, we probably should, you know.
2: Yeah, well, that's the story that they put to air. I'm not doing the research.
0: Yeah.
2: They should know what's coming, what's happening around them.
0: Yeah.
2: I just thought I'd let you know that.
0: Okay. All right, Sally. Thank you.
2: Take care.
0: As I say, I hadn't heard this, and I don't know what the evidence for that is. The trouble with a lot of these things is a bit like wind farms, isn't it, that people spread stories about wind farms which we now know not to be true. And there wasn't any evidence for them. This sounds to me, a data centre's a big computer box, isn't it? Full of high level computer chips, it consumes a lot of electricity. What else could it be wrong? Could be wrong with it. Vando, g'day.
3: G'day, Phil.
0: About
3: the data centres, I was wondering if we could just get away from data centres and put up some printing presses.
0: Yes.
3: And start making more encyclopedias. And in the encyclopedias, just after the index,
0: yes,
3: we could have a spell guide, because I wince hard when people say, how are you, letter U. You're not saving much time by not spelling proper. Can we please spell proper? I want some more Funkin' Wagnalls. I want some more Encyclopedia Britannicas.
0: Yeah.
3: And a thesaurus. I drive trucks and I know what a thesaurus is, Phil.
0: Hey, Vando,
3: yeah.
0: you're going to say, and actually you're not going to say, somebody rang me one night and he said, what would I know, Phil? I'm just a dumb truck driver. I said, well, in my experience, they're far from dumb. Vando. What's your I mean, as a thesaurus reading encyclopedia consuming truckie, Vando.
3: I reference the thesaurus on occasion. I can do an emergency tracheotomy, but there's no guarantees.
0: No, that's okay. So if you ever get pulled over by the highway or maybe the checking station, what do you do, Vando? You say, are you checking, testing, emulating, or in any other way postulating that I may be in breach, irregularity?
3: I have on occasion been a bit smart of backside and it's backfired. so I just go through the motions, Phil. I let them do the talking and I give the polite answers. You know?
0: Oh, Vando. Yeah. Vando, I don't know. I mean, probably actually, if you're a truckie, probably giving a bit of lip doesn't really help you.
3: No, not at all. I'm sure there's $700 just for being cantankerous, you know?
0: That's right. Yeah. Your truck seems to be in order. All your papers are in order. The logbook seems very good. But for being a thesaurus chomping encyclopedia idiot, you're I give you $250 and 1 point.
3: Get rid of that Webster's off your dash, mate. You know? Smart pants. Anyway, but you talk about jobs. People can work in the printing press. You know? Yeah. What do we need all this data for? I don't even understand it.
0: No, anyway, I think a lot of people don't, actually. Thanks, Vando. Keep consuming. Don't stop at the letter M. Go onwards, all right? See you. Bye. Vando in the truck. Ah, yes, the myth of the dumb truck driver. Long disabused of here on Nightlife, I can tell you that. 1-300-800-222. Tony, we've got a bit of time. We've got some time if you want to put your 2 cents worth in. What's going on?
1: Yeah, g'day, Phil. I wonder why we need these data centres.
0: Yeah.
1: The only thing that I can think of is...

0: is we're going to digital currency.
1: Yeah.
0: We've got digital surveillance. All of our New South Wales driver's licences, all those images are going to be given to the federal government so they can track you. We've seen it overseas, these flock cameras, which are being pulled down by people that hate the surveillance that it's creating.
1: Yeah.
0: I think this is just a self-imprisonment exercise where we're losing our privacy, and these data centres are going to be retaining all of our movements, all of our internet searches, or everything to do with us until they've profiled us down to the nth degree. I don't see how we need them.
1: Yep, Tony, I think a lot of people would be listening to you and saying, yep, I agree with that. Because with their reputation as job killers, artificial intelligence centres, I think there may well be that. Look, there may be, will be huge productivity gains, and there may be much wealth created. The question is who gets it and how is it distributed. And people who are proposing these things, I don't think have done a very particularly good job of explaining any of that, and therefore I think people are rightly suspicious. Anyway, we might do some more about it next week, by the way, on the program. Thank you.
2: 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On ABC Radio.
1: But we promised it for you, and it's that time.
3: It's time for Dave's Discs.
1: Dave.
4: Hello. My dad was a truck driver.
1: Yeah.
4: Yeah, he was the smartest bloke I knew.
1: I know. The only people who call it, you could say dumb truck drivers are the smart truck drivers who were calling it.
4: That's right. You had to pack the thing and, practical fellow, very practical. We didn't have a lot because we were pretty poor, and I managed to interview Dolly Parton, and I said, you know, I grew up kind of, you know, poor, much like yourself, and she said, we've done all right for ourselves since then, ain't we? And I thought she was just adorable. She had such a positive outlook on life.
1: Yeah.
4: So shall we take a look back?
1: We should.
4: It's been sad news as tributes flow across the globe for one of the most iconic music artists of all time, a billionaire businesswoman who began her career escaping abject poverty. In fact, I'll play a song as a reflection, a recollection of her growing years that tells not just the tale of her childhood destitution, but also the old-time values that were instilled in her by her mother. Dolly Parton is not just a rags-to-rhinestones story, but that of a woman of strength, integrity, and character that endeared the globe to her musical offerings and especially to her warmth and charms. The song I'll spin also tells of dreams, and the performer certainly dreamed very big dreams. Tonight we pay tribute to Appalachian singer, songwriter, actress, philanthropist Dolly Parton, a global pop culture icon. Dolly was the fourth of 12 children raised in rural Tennessee at the foothills of the Smoky Mountains. She sang in church right beside her sister, Stella, who would later become a singer herself. Dolly appeared at the Grand Ole Opry at 12, and by her teens, she was an accomplished performer. Her very first recording that she made was back in 1959, a track called Puppy Love.

Puppy Love from Dolly Parton, who then decided to try her luck in the Big Smoke and travelled to Nashville back in 1964, and found herself signed to Monument Records and achieved her very first hit record with Dumb Blonde.

0: bit too much time at the local bank chatting with one of the pretty tellers there.
1: And I tell the story about Jolene. My husband got a crush on this beautiful, red-headed, long-legged girl down at the bank. And I knew we didn't have the kind of money for him to be spending that kind of time at the bank. And so I tell the story about how I went down there one day. He was sitting talking to this girl, and I said, "What you doing?" He said, "I'm trying to get a loan," because he was in the asphalt paving business. I said, "You need to get your ass home, or it's going to be your ass and your fault." Her name wasn't Jolene. I did get that name from a little girl that I was signing autographs for. I'd never heard that name before. I remember signing the name Jolene, and I said, "That's a beautiful name. I'm going to write a song about that." I said, "If you ever hear a song about that, you'll know I wrote it about you." So I just kept thinking, Jolene, Jolene. And that's how that rhythm, you know, like Jolene, Jolene. I didn't want to forget it till I got back to the bus. So I was going, Jolene, Jolene, Jolene, Jolene, Jolene, Jolene, Jolene, Jolene. And all of a sudden, it just became Jolene.

Dolly Parton joined country music superstar Porter Wagner, the original singer of Green Green Grass of Home, and she featured on his long-running syndicated TV show as Miss Dolly. Porter Wagner was the one who secured a recording deal for Dolly Parton with RCA Records, and they would record duets together, blending her striking soprano with his tenor and creating hit songs like Tom Paxton's The Last Thing on My Mind. Porter gave a very young Dolly Parton the helping hand she needed at the very beginning of her career, and it was soon discovered that the songstress had a bit of a knack for writing striking songs and would soon blossom her talents all on her own. In one afternoon, just one afternoon, she would pen the track that we're going to feature tonight, Coat of Many Colours, her very first number one smash hit, along with an ode to Porter Wagner. Both would become foundational to her legacy. The other offering, I Will Always Love You, was written as an oral farewell letter to Porter Wagner, her way of departing, heralding the flowering of her own solo.

Dolly Parton would soon become the most successful modern country performer with the ability to cross over into mainstream pop charts. After Jolene topped the charts across the globe, hitting the top spot and becoming her second number one penned song, it was apparent that her departure for a solo adventure definitely awaited. But it was not always an easy road to hoe. Dolly's blonde wigs and busty

familiar figure, would be the butt of comedians the world over. It was her songs, however, that would supersede the naysayers and critics, coupled with her playful, self-depreciating comments, which indicated she was comfortable with the sexual image that she was portraying and was a woman of great strength and resilience. Dolly Parton would provide pure musical poetry with earworm-catchy tunes that would return her to the music charts, whatever the genre,

Here You Come Again, although it didn't top the charts. It would see Dolly Parton break away from the country genre and into pop mainstream. Why, Dolly Parton would even be heard at the local discos by the late 1970s with her platinum smash hit single, Baby I'm Burning.

0: Yes, Dolly Parton would soon see her career transform totally from iconic singer-songwriter to mainstream movie success as an actress in the flicks like 9 to 5.
1: Time.

Dolly Parton and the number one title to her film debut, 9 to 5, which saw her nominated for an Oscar. And by the beginning of the decade of the 80s, she was soon headlining Las Vegas. It would open her opportunities to star in other flicks.

such as Best Little Whorehouse in Texas with Burt Reynolds, great movie, Rhinestone with Sylvester Stallone, and Steel Magnolias, beautiful performance alongside cinema greats like Shirley MacLaine and Julia Roberts. And she would become known for some magnificent duets with artists such as Kenny Rogers, with the Bee Gees' penned track and karaoke favourite, Islands in the Stream.

Dolly's most successful albums was Trio, a collection of traditional country songs performed with Emmylou Harris and Linda Ronstadt, and that would win a Grammy back in 1987.

In the 90s, Dolly would team up with country legends Loretta Lynn and Tammy Wynette for the album Honky Tonk Angels, featuring the songs of country pioneers Kitty Wells and Patsy Cline. Back home in the Smoky Mountains, she would create a theme park for the public, Dollywood. And she'd create the Dolly Parton Wellness and Rehabilitation Centre and set up the Dollywood Foundation with the purpose of curbing high school dropout rates in her home county. Dolly Parton has won 11 Grammy Awards out of 55 career nominations. Her wins span across several decades and genres, including country, contemporary Christian music, and spoken word. Dolly Parton was inducted into the Rock and Roll Hall of Fame, the Country Music Hall of Fame, the Nashville Songwriters Hall of Fame, and the Musicians Hall of Fame. Dolly Parton was honored with the prestigious Willie Nelson Lifetime Achievement Award at the 50th Annual Country Music Association. Not bad for a hillbilly born in poverty in the Appalachians. I've chosen a song to spin tonight to remember Dolly from the milk crate under the bar here at the ABC. And it's got to be the track Coat of Many Colours for me, a song Dolly wrote for her mum, and it reminds us all of our own mums and the selfless efforts they pour into each of their children and the lessons they bestowed upon us in our growing years. Being raised in the Great Smoky Mountains, a young Dolly Parton needed a coat for the encroaching winter. Her mother sewed her a jacket by stitching together a box of colourful rags that were given to them by a member of the local community. But the story is also reflective of the ancient biblical tale of Joseph. Originating from the book of Genesis, it tells of a father named Jacob, who adored his son Joseph more than all his other children, as Joseph was the son that was born of his old age. To show his deep affection, Jacob gifted Joseph a magnificent ornamented garment, a coat. It created deep resentment among Joseph's older brothers, which further intensified by Joseph's dreams, which prophetically hinted that he would one day rule over them all, every brother. Driven by envy, they stripped him of his coat, dipped him in goat's blood to trick their father into thinking Joseph had been killed by wild beasts, and sold him into slavery to travelling Ishmaelite merchants heading to Egypt. Joseph's ability with his dreams to interpret dreams would eventually win him favour with the Pharaoh. The ruler of the Egyptian Empire was haunted by his inner visions at night. And for those who know their Bible, Joseph came to interpret future famine and pestilence and forewarn the Pharaoh of imminent catastrophe. The great Pharaoh elevated Joseph from a prisoner to the vizier of Egypt, and the story has become a cornerstone within the Judeo-Christian history. Joseph's own dreams would also come true when his brothers, during a time of pestilence, sought help from the rulers of Egypt, bowing down before them, only to discover one of those they were bowing for was their very own brother that they'd sold into slavery. Joseph's prophetic dream came true. This reflection from the Bible, as revealed within our song tonight, was the story Dolly Parton's destitute mother told her whilst weaving away at a garment to keep Dolly protected for warmth with the upcoming winter. It's also a tale for those of us who have risen from rags to riches, whether that be in establishment of monetary wealth or from the rewards of finding through our dreams the love of a partner that embraces us today. But for everybody who loved Dolly Parton listening into Nightlife tonight, this number one classic is for each of you. William Makepeace Thackeray said, "Mother is the name of God in the lips and hearts of little children." Let's play Dolly Parton. Valet. This is Coat of Many Colours.

0: What a song. What a song. Thanks, Dave. I'm never the same human after hearing that, I can tell you. Ashwin is going to look after you after this because I need a moment. G'day, Ashwin.
1: Hello, Phil. Yeah, it's hard to top Dolly. We're touching on Dolly as well in our program, but you've just done such a good job with the Dolly tribute, so I won't go into that. There's another topic we're covering, and this is a lot of people will go to Bali or to Paris for quite conventional holidays, but some people really get off the beaten track and go to countries that are very rarely visited, meeting people that are very rarely spoken to by Western crowds. So we are talking to someone who's an expert in that. He takes people to those countries.
0: Oh, really?
1: Yeah, so we'll see what the people are like, what the mindset of those travellers is like. So a bit of a travel adventure.
0: You mean places where there's no breakfast in the hotel?
1: That kind of treachery. So, yeah.
0: Oh, no.
1: Difficulties, yeah. So we'll talk about that and we'll cross over to many other stories.
0: Good on you, Ashwin. Have a good one. Have a great show. You have a great weekend as well. And I will talk to you on Monday.

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2: There is still a warning in place for severe weather.
3: Motorists are being urged to take extra care on the road. The SES saying most flood rescues involved cars.
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5: ABC News. Good morning, I'm Simon Lauder. Both Nepal and China are warning of a fresh risk of flooding a day after a massive flash flood killed more than 350 people, with at least 35 Australians among hundreds missing. Nick Palmer has the latest.
6: Nepal's disaster authority has issued a notice warning that a lake formed by debris blocking a river at the flood site near its border with China is rising and at risk of bursting. Meanwhile, China is warning that 3 million cubic metres of water are expected to flow into an already dammed lake on its side of the border within the next 3 days. Chinese state media reports there's also more rain on the way. Foreign Minister Penny Wong says DFAT is working around the clock to confirm the welfare of the dozens of Australians feared caught up in the disaster.
5: The couple from Western Sydney is among the dozens of Australians missing in Nepal, Patricia Tiano reports.
7: 52-year-old Venkatraman Balakrishnan and his 46-year-old wife, Chitra Venkatraman, were on a tour with hiking company Himalayan Glacier when the disaster struck. The company says 47 people, including 15 Australians, remain unaccounted for. The couple's son has told the ABC he lost spark to them when they were around 15 kilometers from the Tibet border. He hasn't heard from them since, but holds out hope the tour group will be found safe. The family of a female pilgrim from Queensland, Kanagama Sundrasan, says they're worried as she was due to be in the affected area, and they haven't heard from her since Tuesday.
5: Back home, involuntary assisted dying has been reintroduced in the Northern Territory after a new bill passed Parliament overnight. The NT was the first Australian jurisdiction to legalise voluntary assisted dying, or VAD, passing laws in 1995, but that was overturned by the Commonwealth 2 years later. Amendments removing a clause preventing doctors from starting conversations about VAD with their patients, and to remove a 12-month end-of-life prognosis requirement for patients looking to access the practice were voted down. Chief Minister Leah Finocchiaro says it's a historic night for the Territory.
8: It was the Northern Territory that first legalised voluntary assisted dying in 1995. It was the federal government's heavy-handed approach that took that away from us, and tonight we've righted the greatest wrong in delivering this important reform for Territorians.
5: Western Australia's Premier is standing by comments that the authors of a report critical of his state's $6 billion a year GST dealer, East Coast Clowns. Roger Cook made the remark after the Productivity Commission released an interim report which concluded the deal was costly, unfair and should be scrapped. One of the report's co-authors, Productivity Commissioner and economist Angela Jackson, later said those comments went too far, but Mr. Cook maintains his attitude was justified.
9: Oh, well, I wasn't being personal, I was being political. They made a political attack on Western Australia. I'll fight back and always put WA first.
5: Bosnian Serb General Ratko Mladic, who was convicted of war crimes and genocide over his role in the 1990s Bosnia War, has died at the age of 83. The BBC's Alan Little covered that conflict, and he has the latest.
10: I don't think he will bring anything like closure to the people whose lives were ruined by the men that he commanded. He committed the worst crimes on European soil since the defeat of the Nazis. This is a man who unleashed a systematic program which came to be known as ethnic cleansing. Men under his command went from town to town, village to village, municipality to municipality, rounding up the non-Serbs in every place and putting the women and children on buses and sending them off to refugee camps and interning the men in concentration camps in really appalling conditions. Many of them were deliberately murdered and others died from the conditions that they were living in. The intention was to create an ethnically pure territory for the Serbs.
5: Health officials in Gaza say Israeli strikes have killed at least 3 Palestinians in the enclave. Medics say an Israeli airstrike killed one person near a town in the southern Gaza Strip, and another killed a man at a house in the beach refugee camp in Gaza City. They say another airstrike on Gaza City later in the day hit a motorist, killing one person. The Israeli military is yet to comment on the incidents. The Norwegian Royal Court says King Harald is in a very serious condition in hospital with his family at his bedside. Hundreds are gathered outside the Royal Palace in Oslo.

0: And in the centre of other major cities, with many laying flowers as they await further news of the 89-year-old King's health, he was taken to hospital on the 17th of August to be treated for a bacterial infection in his blood. ABC News.
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2: Good morning. Can you imagine? Picture this. A New Zealander comes over to Australia and suggests we rename the Murray River the River Kiwi. How would we take it? What would be the resistance? Well, Canada is facing that from their southern neighbour, an attempt, if you like, to rename Lake Ontario, Lake America by the US president. What's going on in that relationship? We will check in with your US correspondent, your Boston correspondent, in the second hour to see the fraying of the US-Canada relationship. We'll also in that second hour talk about travel. I would love to hear your most out of the way travel experiences. Many of us go to comfortable travel, to island destinations, maybe to Paris, to Disneyland, but some people really want to see places that others have not seen before. I think the wildest I've been is maybe Iceland once, and sat in that blue lagoon with Vikings moisturising their faces. And I'd love to hear your stories of some of the offbeat places that you have been. We have a travel expert and who's taken to people to places and to meet people that you don't normally get to meet. So if you're interested in seeing more of our planet, stick around in that second hour of the program. We always do kick off with a quiz, though, so if you would like to join the quiz, please give me a call on 1300 800 222. 1300 800 222 is the number to play along, to win your overnight's fridge magnet, and more than that, just to learn a few fun facts about the world and also to share them with the audience as well. 1300 800 222. You can text 0437 774 774. And I will keep you posted throughout the next 4 hours if you stay with us, if there is any update on the Nepal-Tibet floods. No breaking news that I can see at the moment, but if something does happen that you need to know about, we'll check in with a reporter or a steward will come in with some updated news. So that is the plan for the program. But let's kick off with the quiz. Give me a call, 1300 800 222, to play along. This is Van Halen.

0: That's Jump by Van Halen. Bruce says, in the spirit of renaming geographical features, perhaps the Pacific and Atlantic Oceans could be renamed the West American and East American Oceans. You know what? Sometimes Switzerland, you know the role Switzerland plays in the world. It's very neutral, very small, so it gets to have that grand position in the world. Maybe we should do the same with the oceans. It could be called the East Tonga Sea and the West Tonga Sea. I think that would be a fairer way than just giving it to all to America. But what do you think? Some countries are dealing with having their landmarks renamed. Not us, but that is happening in Canada. So we'll check in with your Boston correspondent in the second hour of the program and then talk about the way we travel. Some people are getting very off the beaten road when it comes to the countries they would like to visit, so we'll explore that in the second hour. But it is time for the quiz, so if you would like to play, I have three lines free. You can call in now on 1300 800 222. A quick run of the temperatures today. It will be 25 degrees in Brisbane, partly cloudy. Sydney, 20, mostly sunny. Melbourne, 17 degrees with a shower or two. Canberra, 17, morning fog, then mostly sunny. Hobart, you'll have 15 degrees, partly cloudy. Darwin, 34 and sunny. Adelaide, it will be 21, mostly sunny. Perth, 21, mostly sunny. We're about to kick off with the quiz. Now, if you're doing this for the first time, we have 25 questions. We all go through them as a group down the list. You get 1 point for every correct answer, up to 2 questions per person. But you have to get the first question right to get the second question. So everyone who scores a correct answer will be in the draw to win the fridge magnet. 1300 800 222 is the number to call in. April kicks us off from Kerala still. Hello, April.
1: Hi, Ashwin. I'm a bit further from the Arabian Sea.
0: Oh, where are you?
1: I'm at Tiruvananthapuram International Airport.
0: The big
1: it's
0: city.
1: Past Kovalam Beach.
0: Yeah.
1: Past Kovalam Beach. I'm at the airport. Yep.
0: Yeah. What's your overall reflections of the week you've spent over there?
1: I've had 2 weeks. I've had 15 days.
0: Yeah.
1: And it was my 8th time to go. So it just gets better every year.
0: Does it
1: better? I was.
0: So you go.
1: I was just going to say, I was there for the Onam celebrations for the 3rd year in a row. So, and Indian Independence Day as well the week before. So there were a lot of festivities and a lot of fun. And I don't know if you remember, I've got 2 new hips since January. Yeah. And it meant that I could participate in the lemon and spoon race and all the other traditional Indian games, Onam games. And
0: yeah.
1: I won some prizes and represented our age group extremely well.
0: Yeah.
1: So
0: I was wondering.
1: Yeah, no, it was great.
0: I was wondering, is the lemon and spoon a traditional Indian race, or did we pick that up off the British? I wonder.
1: Probably from the British, I would say.
0: It feels like
1: a tail on the donkey.
0: Yeah, it feels like a very English countryside dish. When I would go back to Kerala with my cousins, we'd play What's the Time, Mr. Wolf, where someone would have their face against the wall and the kids would run behind them and he would say, What's the time, Mr. Wolf? You'd turn around and everyone would have to freeze. I'm sure that wasn't a traditional Malayali game. I think we picked up a lot of games off the British.
1: No. Well, we had one last year. It was Pin the Tail on the Donkey, but instead of the donkey, they had a face of a beautiful Indian woman.
0: Oh, right.
1: And we had to put, and blindfolded, we had to put a bindi, in the right spot between the eyebrows.
0: That's much harder.
1: I did it really well. I got second place by about 2 millimetres.
0: Yeah.
1: And I did it using very precise, I think, scientific and mathematical methods.
0: That's your science teacher coming out again. Or maybe, April, maybe you've just got an intuition for the third eye.
1: I think so, yes.
0: No,
1: it was good. It was great, yeah.
0: Well, it sounds like a fun trip.
1: Anyway.
0: You'll be back next year. Okay, let's kick you off with your first question. Which member of the Beatles had a cat named Elvis?
1: Oh, I should know this.
0: Mm.
1: I should know this. I'm going to have a stab because I don't know. I'm going to say George Harrison, but I don't know that that's right.
0: It's not George, but at least you've narrowed it down for the next person.
1: Oh, okay. All right.
0: Thanks, April.
1: Because, I'm really into cats. I should know that. Anyway, not to worry.
0: This is your one missing cat fact. Bye.
1: I get my cat back on Saturday.
0: Oh, yeah, that'll be good for the soul too.
1: And could I just do a shout-out for Justin? Because Justin very kindly mentioned me last weekend, whenever it was that I rang. just to let him know that I'm doing really well. I had a fantastic retreat and I'm heading home. I'm ready to head home. And I'll be, I'm looking forward to picking up my cat. resuming life post-Ayurvedic retreat.
0: Yeah, but I'm sure the head massage, the oil head massage, will leave its echoes on you for a few weeks yet.
1: Oh, I had a Shirodara today.
0: Yeah.
1: You made me laugh last weekend with your, doing it yourself, your self-service one.
0: Oh, with a bottle of olive oil.
1: This one today.
0: Yeah.
1: Yeah, no, this one today and yesterday was with Tendi Young coconut juice.
0: Oh, yeah.
1: And I made a joke with her that I could tilt my head back and just have it pour into my mouth instead of on my forehead.
0: Mate, so. You'll have to declare yourself when you walk into Australian customs. April, thanks
1: okay.
0: for calling.
1: All right. Thanks, Ashwin.
0: You do, don't you? You have to declare all organic ingredients. So if you are a Tendi Young coconut juice, that has to be done. Games that the people play. Nate says red light, green light from Squid Games. Yeah, much darker than What's the Time, Mr. Wolf. Peter joins us from Sydney. Hi, Peter.
2: Hi. I've just been thinking about games that Indian people might have given to the British.
0: Oh.
2: And I thought of Karam. I don't know if you I don't know if Karam's
0: yes. We play. That's the. It's like finger pool, isn't it? Finger snooker.
2: Yeah. Well, I think I mentioned once before my mother-in-law was born in India. And one of the things that she brought home with her when she was 15 in 1940-something was a carom board. And so I well remember playing carom, lubricating it with talcum powder. And so you could flick the discs around into the pocket.
0: Oh, my gosh. We put talcum powder on everything. My cousins were covered in talcum powder for the first 10 years of their life. They don't use it anymore. I don't know if it's that good for you, but it was used everywhere.
2: Well, some of that would make it out of asbestos dust or something like that.
0: That's,
2: I think, is one of the problems that sometimes they did.
0: Yeah, a bit of a poor clogger, I should say. Now, the other thing with caroms is if we have table tennis, we should have caroms, right? It's fingerboard snooker. You can play it on a small table in your little apartment. I think we need to spread the carom word.
2: Yeah, well, I don't know what happened. I think one of my brothers-in-law probably still has the ball at the table.
0: You can spread it in Sydney. You're in the cultural hub of Australia or Melbourne.
2: Oh, so that's right.
0: It's up to one of you two.
2: Speaking of renaming places, I mean, at one point when I was a teenager, we used to talk about Bondi and Little Auckland. Because there were so many Kiwis there.
0: Yeah. We're talking about renaming lakes. The US president is going to rename Lake Ontario, Lake America. It's always Lake America or the Gulf of America.
2: They could copy Western Australia. There's a lake disappointment in Western Australia.
0: That's a great name.
2: Call one of the American lakes Lake Disappointment.
0: Bit of a mood dropper when you live next to it. All right, Peter, let's see if we can get you on the board. Which member of the Beatles

0: had a cat named Elvis. It's not George.
1: I seem to remember it was John Lennon who had a cat named after Elvis Presley.
0: He would have played a game of carom or two when they went to Rishikesh, I think.
1: Yeah, well, I don't know how. When I just thought of it then when April was talking I had no idea how generally popular it was in India.
0: I think that's the only thing. And maybe horse polo. I think horse polo have started there too.
1: Well, I think horse polo is polo, isn't it?
0: Yes,
1: the water polo that's the spin-off.
0: Yeah, it is.
1: It's like hockey, you know, field hockey. You talk about field hockey in America because they only know ice hockey.
0: Yeah, exactly. It's polo for the super rich.
1: Yes.
0: Your second question. This actor notably starred in the TV sitcoms, How I Met Your Mother and Doogie Howser, MD. Who was it?
1: Oh, my goodness. I know the face. I never watched either of the shows. Doogie Howser was like a 12-year-old surgeon.
0: That's right,
1: Oh, gosh. It'll come to me in about 20 minutes, which is not convenient, is it? I will know the name as soon as I hear it. That's fine.
0: Someone will find it out, Peter. Nice to chat to you.
1: Thanks. Bye-bye.
0: Bobsled says, we use so much talcum powder that my twin brothers were named Johnson and Johnson. Bobsled, that's fire to kick off the program with. Stuart has joined us from Victor Harbour. Hi, Stuart.
2: Hey, Ashton, how you doing, mate?
0: Good, good. Did you grow up with talcum powder?
2: No.
0: Oh, good. You're lucky. You were not missing out.
2: I don't know if I grew up with it. That's what I don't actually remember, really.
0: No, parents didn't put it on.
2: You're in a nappy and you're laying down and you're about 3 months old. How would you know?
0: We kept it going until we were 10 or 11, I think.
2: You just got it chucked all over you.
0: Yeah, yeah.
2: I know my grandmother used to whack it all over herself. She used to smell. I don't know what it was, but it was. I think it was called Imperial Leather.
0: Yeah, Imperial Leather. Yeah, and it made you smell like 1953.
2: That's right,
0: yeah.
2: And she had a distinctive smell of it.
0: Yeah, it was very interesting.
2: Right.
0: It's wood and it makes you smell musky or something a bit old world, so, yeah.
2: You know, the thing was, I think, horse polo, didn't they actually, some tribes up there initially start with their enemies' heads?
0: Oh, wow. I didn't know that.
2: No, the Tatar. You know the Tatars up near...
0: Oh, that's more Russia, isn't it?
2: I should see you later.
0: Yeah.
2: I think around Mongolia, but they didn't actually have heads. They used to...
0: Mongolia, that's right, yeah.
2: There is a... You ever see the film with Sean Connery and Michael Caine... I forget the name of it now. Yeah. Really good movie, but they did actually... Look, I've gone off on a tangent here.
0: But that's intimidating, an intimidating sport to be welcome to. I'm glad to just stick to cricket and rugby.
2: Yeah, that's it. I remember at school when you went to school.
0: Yeah.
2: You remember all the kids, did you play... You remember everyone playing marbles, did you?
0: Yes, we had to win marbles off each other.
2: Yeah, playing for keeds.
0: Yeah.
2: And you go halfway through, you say, we're only playing for funsies.
0: Oh.
2: And you say, stop. And you'd actually get a big tomball, put a minuscule ball buried there. You couldn't even move it.
0: Oh, yeah.
2: But it was a big deal. I think the interaction, the social interaction, et cetera, just seemed... I was talking to a friend of mine today. Everyone, the younger people, just seemed to be anxious.
0: Well, we're trying to kick them off social media under 16 to see if that'll help.
2: It's just not working.
0: No.
2: It's just not going to happen, and it just needs to be this generalised anxiety.
0: Yeah.
2: And it's really, really sad. What's going on?
0: I don't know. It's a hard one to fix because they still like to talk to each other on social media, but if we'd bring the old world connections back, but everyone is just happy in their own company. Even adults like to live in their apartment and watch Netflix and streaming. Everyone's just becoming more solo, I think.
2: And now they've got GPs have the ability to diagnose children with ADHD.
0: Yeah.
2: It's just what you need, isn't it? Instead of actually saying to parents, lift your game, look after your kids, why didn't just medicate him and give him a label for life and ruin it?
0: Well, it's a real condition, but it should be done by specialists.
2: Oh, for God's sake, mate. Please.
0: Oh, Stuart, this is not a bigger conversation for a doctor and you the other. Let's bring that back to when we have a doctor.
2: GPI is what Donald Trump's got, I think.
0: All right, let me get you onto your question. Here we go.
2: That's it. Okay, look, Ashman, I know you think I'm going to upset the apple cart. Well, bad luck. Anyway,
0: no,
2: carry on.
0: No, I have a doctor question for you. It's just that's a big conversation. It's too long for the quiz, that's all. Okay.
2: Doogie Howser, I've never heard of it.
0: Yes, so Doogie Howser and How I Met Your Mother. Do you know who was the main actor in it?
2: I wouldn't have a clue, mate. That's it. I think I'm
0: you're out for tonight.
2: I'll just check my device.
0: That's no device.
2: It's a landline. I can't do it.
0: All right, Stuart, let's chat another night then.
2: See you later.
0: Bye. Stuart calling in from Victor Harbour. If you'd like to call in, 1300 800 222 is the number to call. Ray from Atlanta says, casting back to your conversation the other week about smell memories, I just recalled so much from the smell of talcum powder. You're right, Ray. It smelled natural, didn't it? It smelled wooden or musky. Oh, someone says chess came from India. Yes, that's the other game. Long time ago, chess from India. I'm not sure if it was the same animals. Maybe there was a mongoose and a cobra. Can't imagine there would have been a knight. That sounds more British, but who knows? What were the original Indian chess animals? Does anyone know? Maybe Trev from Surfers Paradise? That sounds like a random fact he might have. But in the meantime, Sam joins us from Harvey in WA. Hi, Sam.
3: Morning, Ashwin.
0: Yes, it is.
3: Yeah. What was the answer to that Beatles one? Was it Ringo?
0: It was John Lennon.
3: John Lennon. Oh, I thought it was Ringo.
0: Yeah, so that's covered. Well, Sam, you can pass on this next question if you want to, and that is, which actor starred in the TV sitcoms How I Met Your Mother and Doogie Howser, M.D.? Do you want to try it or pass on it?
3: Hey, could I pass on it, please?
0: Okay, so that's a pass question. If anyone would like to come back to it, it's available. Colin from Woi Woi, you are correct about that. But, Sam, your question is, what object does a male penguin often gift to a female penguin to win her over?
3: Flowers.
0: Sorry, what was that?
3: Bunch of flowers.
0: Oh, that's lovely. That's really romantic. It's not flowers, though, Sam, but that's an even better answer. Thank you.
3: Okay, thank you.
0: How good would that be? That's a Happy Feet script right there, isn't it? They gave a bunch of flowers to each other, but no, they're not that elaborate. If you'd like to play the quiz, I have three lines free, so you can join in. If you've just joined, I'm Ashwin. We are doing the overnights quiz, so you just call in. If you answer a question correctly, you get a point, up to 2 points per person. Give me a call on 1300 800 222. Chrissy says, hi, Ashwin. They put talc powder on new mothers after giving birth after a bed wash in the 1980s till they discovered aluminium powder in it. Yeah, it's really fallen out of favour, the talcum powder, across much of the world, but it was a staple of Indian households. Talcum powder on the forehead, the chest. Oh, it was everywhere. Trev joins us from Surfers Paradise. Hi, Trev.
4: Hello, Ashwin.
0: Trev, now, did you play chess growing up at all?
4: My word. And I was very bad at it. And yet, occasionally, I would confuse a good chess player by playing in a way that he'd never seen.
0: You mean just the one pawn just continually moving forward by itself?
4: No, to be honest, I'm not bad, and I have played against very good chess players. Yeah. But when you play against somebody who's really good, it's like arm wrestling against Popeye.
0: Yeah. Yeah, you've got to be careful, because I think that's the key with anything in life. Test yourself, but not too much.
4: Yeah. Look, it's a great game, and when you win, it's fantastic, particularly if it's against somebody you don't like.
0: Okay, yeah, smack them down. All right, now
4: or anything like that.
0: Trev, now, two penguins, if they like each other, what object does a male penguin often gift to a female penguin to win her over? It's not a bunch of flowers.
4: Well, it's probably not a diamond ring. Last time I heard, their aunt, the Beers, didn't have an office in Antarctica.
0: No.
4: I know they bow to each other.
0: Yeah.
4: But you're after an object.
0: Yeah.
4: It's probably a shell.
0: Yeah, it's a pebble. Pebble shell.
4: Oh, yeah. Yeah, okay. Yeah,
0: it's close enough. Like, yeah. Which is a bit like a ring if you had a... it's their version of a ring. So it keeps the eggs sheltered from water. So it's a practical gift as well. It's like buying someone a washing machine.

0: I think if a penguin gave his female penguin or vice versa a washing machine, they'd have trouble with the instructions.
1: Yeah, the buttons would be too high up. All right, your second question.
0: I don't know. What's wrong with our minds, Ashwin?
1: Exactly. That's why we need to move on to question number two. Which mountaineer... I'll move on to another question. Which war took place between 1950 and 1953?
0: Which war between 50 and 53?
1: Yeah.
0: You sure it was a war and not a police...
1: Sounding a little brief, but this is what we have in the trivia question. Which war took place between 1950 and 1953?
0: Is it the Korean War?
1: It was. It was the Korean War. 2 points for you, Trev.
0: It was a police operation, but I'll let Eric correct me on that. Are you out there, Eric?
1: Check us out, Eric. Bye, Trevor.
0: Oh, good. Thank you.
1: Good night. Hi, Ashwin, says Christine. That huge amount of talcum powder you described being applied to one's body, etc., wouldn't be good for your lungs. No. No, we all moved on from the talcum powder as well. I think, what do we all smell like now? Sandalwood, maybe. Bobsled says, I love the idea of Indian chess. Instead of checkmate, your Maharaja could be trampled by a rogue elephant. And a penguin could give flight tickets as a special gift. Bobsled, you're going super lateral as well tonight. Andy's still not happy with a pebble and a shell distinction. Well, there's not a lot of options, is there? But the rock, pebble, shell down there in the Antarctic coast, that's what they give to each other to express their love. Paul, you are correct. It was the Korean War. And I think that's all we've had for the war question. Justin joins us from Frankston. Hello, Justin.
2: G'day, Ashwin. How are you, mate?
1: Good work. Good tonight. Now, Justin, I have...
2: Yeah, I'm just feeling a bit down at the moment because my auntie passed away.
1: Sorry to hear about that, Justin.
2: Yeah, and just before I answer the question, I heard your producer, Stuart, say April gave me a bit of a shout-out.
1: She did. She did, yeah. She appreciated your kind words to her the other day.
2: Well, I must return the favour and say thank you for that, April, and I hope you're enjoying your Indian holiday.
1: Yeah, she's on the way back now. It's been a good trip for her, but she's booked in for next year, so it's her routine.
2: Oh, definitely. I think I need one of them.
1: Mm. All right, well, let me move you on to your question for tonight, Justin. Now, it's an Australian history question.
2: Oh, man.
1: In 1789...
2: Oh, that's way before my time.
1: I know, it's a bit far back, but Australia's colonial authorities allowed a convict called James Roos... R-U-S-E, to work on an experimental plot of land and see if he could make farming work. So he was the first European farmer in the country. So they wanted to test if it would work so that people wouldn't have to rely on imported food so much. That farm has since been built over by which New South Wales suburb?
2: Can I go back to that other question on... The previous question that someone passed on?
1: Oh, the past question was, the actor notably starred in the TV sitcoms How I Met Your Mother and Doogie Howser. Who was it?
2: Would that be... that wouldn't be... what's his name? The guy that's on Punk'd. I can't think of his name now. Kelso or something called Kelsey or something like that.
1: I think you're thinking of the guy, Ashton Kutcher, with the guy from...
2: Ashton Kutcher, yeah.
1: But it's not him, unfortunately, Justin, but I could see you thinking of him.
2: Yes. Thanks for that, Ashwin.
1: Thank you, Justin, for calling in. We have one line free if you'd like to join, 1300 800 222. Harry in the Bay, you are correct about the first farm that James Roos had set up. It's not a farm anymore. It's been built over. Where is it? Tom joins from Tweed Coast. Hi, Tom.
3: Oh, hi, Ashwin.
1: Tom, I'm on this history question now. It's 1789. James Roos sets up the first farm by a European settler. It's been built over now, but which

0: New South Wales suburb is where that farm used to be?
1: I'll just say Neil Patrick Harris.
0: Oh, yeah, that's the answer for the past question. You are correct for Doogie Howser. And, yeah, so for your second point, what about this farm in question?
1: Could I say I wouldn't have accepted Shell for the answer of a pebble?
0: Yeah, I think I've had a couple of texts about that. So, yeah, that's a fair criticism about that one.
1: Okay, I'll just go Rouse Hill.
0: You are correct, Rouse Hill, Parramatta now as well. So, yeah, good work. Thank you, Tom.
1: Thank you.
0: 1300 800 222 was the number to call. It still is, but the lines are currently busy. So you will get an engaged tone, but we are moving through our quiz. One point for every correct answer. Robin joins us from the UK. Hi, Robin.
2: Hello, Ash. Hello, Ashwin. Lovely to speak with you. And a lovely chat with Stuart. Hello to April. And yes, I'm happy in my new home. How are you, sir?
0: It's good to have you on the show. I know we used to speak a few years ago. Where's your new home now?
2: It's in it's a place with many different names. It's technically the Kingston upon Hull, which is but it's generally known as Hull City. So it's just, if you know where the sort of bit of England is on the right-hand side, yeah, the eastern coast, it's a bit where the big bump sticks out. That's Norfolk and Suffolk. You've got Lincolnshire above that, and it's where the estuary, what's called the Humber Estuary, comes in. That looks almost like a sort of reverse mouth.
0: Oh, it's got a very good rugby league team as well.
2: It has, and I believe an Australian player has joined the football team as well. Right. So,
0: long, ancient Hull Australian links. Well, now you can pass. No, this is the first question for you. Your question, Robin. Hmm. Which actress won her first Golden Globe Award at the age of 62 for her role in The Substance?
2: Okay. Hmm. I'm going to say Helen Hunt, and I know that's not right.
0: It's not right, but you're helping us narrow it down, so thanks for calling, Robin.
2: Thanks, Ashwin. Bye-bye.
0: All right, we are joined now by Kate. Hello, Kate, joining us for the quiz.
3: Hello, Ashwin. Look, I'm sorry, I can't think. I'm trying to think of her name. Sorry. Would you believe I've known a lot of the other answers?
0: Yes.
3: But this one, I know the lady I want to say, but I can't. I know she's about 82 now, and she's fabulous. She still looks great.
0: Yeah, she won at 62, the first Golden Globe at 62. So if it's not coming to you, we'll see if someone else gets it, Kate.
3: I'll move on. Thank you, Ashwin. Lovely to talk to you again.
0: Thank you. I'll chat to you another night, Kate. It is 23 more minutes till the news arrives. If you'd like to play the quiz, 1300 800 222. Colin, you are correct about the first farm that was set up by James. I think it was corn, a bit of corn and wheat. The rains arrived and the crop worked, and those early settlers realised they were going to be okay. They didn't have to rely so much on imports to stay alive. Aaron has called us from Tully. Hi, Aaron.
4: Hi, how are you?
0: Good, Aaron. Did you want to pass on this question or have a go? Which actress won her first Golden Globe Award at the age of 62 for her role in The Substance?
4: I'll pass if you don't mind.
0: Okay, that is a pass. Okay, so your next question. Which tennis player voiced herself in an episode of The Simpsons in 2022?
4: What's the young Aussie's name? She retired.
0: Yeah. Voiced herself in an episode of The Simpsons in 2022. Have a go.
4: Bart?
0: Oh, no.
4: The woman of Bart, Aussie that retired?
0: I know who you're thinking of. It's not, though, unfortunately, Aaron. No. We'll see if someone else. Ash Barty. Not correct tonight as well. Not Bart Simpson. Ash Barty was the direction we were going in. I think we've got 21 minutes till the news, so if you'd like to play, you can join me on 1300 800 222. Pigeon joins us on the road. Hello, Pigeon.
5: There you go, mate.

0: Just a lot of running and tackles and an expansive game.
1: McKennie versus Sterling, it was awesome.
0: I think when they play in Hull, it feels tougher because it's rainy and grey and cold, and it just feels like an even harder game over there.
1: I think one of them was playing for Wigan and one was playing for Hull.
0: Yeah, definitely a parallel scene over there. Well, do you know, Pigeon, the answer to which tennis player voiced herself?
1: I'll have a shot at Serena Williams.
0: It is Serena Williams. So that is 1 point for you. Your second question, what is the softest mineral in the world?
1: Softest mineral? Well, I think you might have been talking about it earlier. I'm going to have a shot at talc.
0: It is talc. I don't want to give that away, but yes, very soft little mineral. That's 2 points for you, Pigeon.
1: My old man used to come out of the bathroom looking like a snowman.
0: Oh, so did he put it on you as well?
1: Well, only by touching it.
0: Just rubbed off when he walked past people.
1: Yeah, that's a very unique smell.
0: Very unique, very weird kind of substance. But anyway, it was, that's who we wore back then, Pigeon. Nice to chat to you.
1: Have a good night, mate.
0: You too as well. Yeah, the talc days, that was us, wasn't it? 1953 to 83, maybe. Then we moved on to high-end deodorants from the supermarket. Ray joins us from Perth. Hi, Ray.
2: Hi, how you going there?
0: Good, Ray. We are on to a new question for you, and that is the classic 1877 novel Black Beauty is about what kind of animal?
2: A horse.
0: It is a horse. A black horse. Your second question, in what movie does Robert De Niro say, "You talking to me"?
2: Taxi Driver.
0: Ray, how do you know all these things?
2: I'm a taxi driver.
0: Okay. That was an unfair advantage as well. Are you a talc user as well?
2: No, thanks.
0: No. All right, Ray, I'll chat to you another night.
2: Thanks a lot.
0: I don't know. Maybe we need to bring it back. Bring back the smell of 1953 again. Like bringing back, I don't know, fudge and potpourri in the house. All those old smells and tastes. Why not? Tara joins us, Truckee on the road. Hi, Tara.
3: How are you, Ashford?
0: It's been a good night tonight. You must have tried the talc in the old days, right? A bit of talcum powder?
3: Oh, absolutely, absolutely. I mean, we all did back in the day.
0: Yeah, but it's interesting fragrance. You moved on. Did you just not like the sensation in the end and you left it behind?
3: Well, it makes it hard when you live in a hot climate, so when you sweat a lot. Yes, it's good for when you're down south in the more temperate climates, but when you're in the tropical climates, it's not so good.
0: It's like mascara. People like, I can see your talc tripping.
3: Yes.
0: Interesting. Okay.
3: So when you sweat, it just goes to more of a place. So.
0: Yeah. Oh, that's getting pretty gross. Okay. So no more.
3: It is, yeah.
0: No more talc for us. All right. Your question. What are female mountain goats referred to as?
3: Which actress one's the substance? Is it,
0: yes, the actress question. That is a past question. Which actress won her first Golden Globe Award at the age of 62 for her role in The Substance?
3: Is it Demi Moore?
0: It is. It is Demi Moore. So that's one for that question. And now you're...
3: And was the penguin one answered?
0: The penguin one was, yeah.
3: Okay, yep, sweet. Right, so what was the one with the goat again?
0: The goat is what a female mountain goat's referred to as.
3: Oh, that's a good question. See, a male's a billy. Kids are kids.
0: Hmm.
3: What's a female?
0: Female mountain goats.
3: I'm just going to have a wild guess and say Jenny.
0: No, you're on the same vein. I like the guess that you've gone with, but it's not a Jenny.
3: Thanks, Ashwin.
0: Thank you, Tara. What is it? What is a female mountain goat called? Leon joins us from Indigo. Hi, Leon. Sorry, I've just got you tricked over. Hello. Leon,
4: yeah, go on.
0: Leon, I'm good, thank you, tonight. What do you think? What are female mountain goats

0: O2S?
1: Good question. I'm just trying to think. It's not a Jenny. Someone just said Jenny.
0: Yeah, not a Jenny, yeah.
1: I'll say Nanny.
0: Nannies is correct. Yeah, that's
1: right. It's correct.
0: Yeah, it is.
1: Is that correct?
0: Yeah.
1: Wow.
0: Nannies, wow. I think it's Billy's for the males and Nannies. Someone can double check Billy, me, but yeah.
1: Billy Goats for the male, that'd be right. But yeah, that was a bit of a guess. So that was pretty lucky.
0: It worked, Billy, because there's that three Billy Goats graph. I don't know if there's a nanny-based song or poem, so... Get onto it, poets. Okay, your second question. Second question. What kind of chef works directly beneath the head chef or executive chef?
1: The head chef or the executive chef, one below it. Just the straight chef, just the chef. Or is it...
0: There's an adjective people put before the chef.
1: Before it.
0: Yeah.
1: The sous chef?
0: It is sous chef. I think it means beneath. It might be the French word for beneath. S-A-U-S.
1: S-A-U-S. Yeah, right. That was a pure guess again.
0: Yeah, very good guessing.
1: There must be some information back in my brain deep somewhere.
0: You didn't take too much talcum growing up, it seems.
1: Actually, speaking of talcum, I've been using it a little bit lately. But I don't know. You're saying we shouldn't be using it. Is it poisonous or something?
0: I don't want to put anything out there because I haven't checked the facts, but I know my family moved on from it very much and there were some controversies around it, so they very much moved on from it. And I think a lot of people moved on from it. Stu, are you on the phone? Can you check what the latest news was with talcum powder, and I'll just give out any accurate information. But I do know a lot of people moved on from it about 15, 20 years ago.
1: Right. Well, this is ancient talcum powder because I just moved just 4 kilometres down to paddock and I'm in a caravan and I've got this really old, sort of container of talcum powder. And I hardly ever use it, but I've just started using it because it was convenient.
0: Do you use it instead of a deodorant?
1: It's just to stay dry more than anything. Sometimes they do use deodorants, but I try and avoid any of those. So I don't put anything, don't have any jewellery or I do sometimes use a deodorant though. Yeah, sometimes you need that.
0: Well, Leon, I'll find out. Hang on, here it is. Talcum powder. Stuart has just put a note for me. Talcum powder poses serious safety concerns because it can be contaminated with harmful substances, Stuart's put asbestos here, and can cause severe respiratory damage and cancer when inhaled or used near the body. What I would suggest is do your own research online, see what the credible sources are and what it says about talcum powder, so it's not rushed or hurried, this advice, but definitely look into it.
1: Yeah, I'll check it out. I won't use it until I find out. I'll probably throw it out if it is.
0: And Patricia has said talc is often cornstarch these days. It contains fibres that can have similar effects to asbestos. So what I would say is, let's all go and do our research on talcum powder so you get the up-to-date facts.
1: Yeah, that sounds a good idea.
0: All right, thanks, Leon.
1: No worries. So do I have to answer another question?
0: No, it's 2 points max per person, so you're on the board now to win.
1: Oh, wow, how about that?
0: We'll see who gets it after the news.
1: That's pretty lucky, the first time playing.
0: Yeah, love you calling in for the first time. I'll speak to you next time.
1: No worries. Thank you. Bye.
0: Leon there calling us from Indigo. Vando, hang on. Is there a Nanny Goat song? There's a Billy Goat's graph. Jenny from Glenbrook says there was a song about a nanny goat putting on a petticoat that we sang while skipping back in the 60s. What happened to it? That's suppression. That is suppression of the Nanny Goat song because all we're left with is Billy Goat songs. That something's gone wrong there. Vando joins us from the right. Hi, Vando. Did you know there was a Nanny Goat song?
2: No, I never heard. I did know the answer to Nanny Goat, but I didn't know. And the Billy Goat's graph, that's a pretty good story, isn't it?
0: That's a great story. Yeah. It's all about how does it end? The third Billy Goat crosses because he stands up to the bully. Is that the message?
2: Yeah, the troll. What is it? Lives under the bridge. I'm pretty sure it's a troll that lives under the bridge, but not a keyboard troll.
0: No.
2: They sort of bump him off, don't they?
0: They do, yeah.
2: You know, and they say, oh, we've had you, bully.
0: There's always someone bigger and stronger out there.
2: Yeah, that sort of thing. Well, you know, a couple of sort of appendages off the top of your head. Anyway, I'd like to compliment you on your song at the start of the hour.
0: Jump,
2: by
0: yeah.
2: By my cousin, Van Halen. You know, because the road I was on, it made me... I'm driving along, I'm going, bump! Oh, yeah, I'm going to bump! And if I had dirt in this truck, then I would dump! Anyway, that's all I've got.
0: You're just going full poet.
2: Give me an answer so I can get something wrong.
0: You turn into like a Slim Dusty, a full bush poet out there.
2: Oh, absolutely. But I've got nothing about nanny goats and petticoats, you know.
0: I mean, what else rhymes with petticoat? It's a really hard word.
2: Petticoat. Oh, just grab your coat.
0: Yeah.
2: I don't know. Technicolor coat.
0: Semi-moat? Yeah. What about a semi-moat? Like it's a half circle. It doesn't go around the full castle. It's just half a castle.
2: I thought you might be able to wade through it.
0: Oh, yeah. Maybe. That's the other version of a semi-moat. It's walkable. Okay.
2: Yeah, semi-moat. Or a late note. There you go.
0: We got them all. We're unstoppable, Vander. Okay.
2: I say unstoppable, that's right. I'm not going to stop until the policeman...
0: Yeah, until an actual stop sign. Yeah.
2: Yeah.
0: Your question. Big hairy, that's one phrase, big hairy and greater fairy, a larger species of what mammals whose name means little armoured ones?
2: Big hairy and what? And they're armoured, so something like an armadillo or a rhinoceros.
0: Yeah, give me one answer. Big hairy and greater fairy, a larger species of what mammals whose
2: name... Wouldn't you be filthy if you were a rhinoceros and you were called little fairy?
0: Well, compared to an elephant...
2: I'm going with armadillo.
0: Yeah, armadillo is correct.
2: It's going to be rhinoceros too, isn't it? But I'm going to say armadillo because I'm going to be fair to the rhinoceros out there.
0: I love how you use Latin plurals now. It's fun.
2: Yeah, I think it's more accurate.
0: I think you might be right because it's not armadillo, but it is rhinoceroses, rhinoceri. I don't know.
2: I don't know. It's like fish and fish, you know, or sheep. It's not sheep for plural, it's sheeps. Don't give me that. But rhinoceri, here we go.
0: Oh.
2: Yeah, rhinoceri, this sounds right, doesn't
0: it? I've got to tell you about the deer one day.
2: The deer, I think I heard that off you the other week.
0: Yeah, the plural of deer. Okay. All right, I've got a non-plural question for you. Number two. Question number two.
2: Was armadillo's right?
0: Oh, yes, it is. It is right.
2: Fantastic.
0: Yeah.
2: That's awesome. All right, go, Vando. Sorry, everyone.
0: No, it's not a Vando call without a song.
2: Right, fine.
0: Okay, your second question. The human retina contains receptor cells of two different types, rods and what?
2: I think I've heard this, but I can't recall it. Rods and...
3: It escapes me. Actually, better just pass it on, I think.
0: Okay. Well, you nailed it with armadillos, which is the hard one. So you're through.
2: Look, it was in the clue, wasn't it? And I don't think I've ever heard of a big, hairy rhinoceros.
0: No. Maybe during the Ice Age that would have applied, but not now. They used to be pretty big and hairy.
2: Yeah, well, what about a Muttabuttosaurus?
0: Oh, gosh.
2: The Muttabuttosaurus was a carnivorous kangaroo, wasn't it?
0: That sounds like a French dish. Buttosaurus.
2: No, Muttabuttosaurus. Oh. Imagine getting chased. Oh, Vando, what are you all puffy for? I've been chased by the Muttabuttosaurus.
0: Yeah, it's really embarrassing to be brought down by an animal whose name rhymes. It's not something you can tell the boys. Hey, Vando, let's speak next time.
2: Bye, man. Thank you. Toodle-pip.
0: Toodle-pip, the man who does not want to be caught by a Muttabuttosaurus. Tony joins us from Ballarat. Hi, Tony.
4: Hi, Ashman. World Cricket World celebrating the birthday anniversaries of two Australian cricket captains.
0: Oh, yes.
4: John Bradman and Lindsay Hassett today.
0: Oh, right. I didn't even saw that one. But there's so much news that's happened. That's missed me by. So Don Bradman and Lindsay Hassett, did you say?
4: Yes.
0: What era was Lindsay playing?
4: I came immediately after Don Bradman in the early 50s.
0: Oh, right. Two legends of the game.
4: Yes, Ashman, in this country. Yes. Right.
0: Well, let's see, Tony, just as the news approaches, can you answer, the human retina contains receptor cells of two different types, rods and what?
4: Cones.
0: Cones is correct for
4: thank
0: one
4: you,
0: point.
4: Thank you, my histology teacher at Melbourne, University of Melbourne, Dr. O'Shea, I think it was.
0: Yeah. Well, he got that right. So that is one point.
4: Dr. Walton, I can't.
0: Was the cone guy, the cone doctor?
4: There's histology, microanatomy.
0: Okay. Well, Tony, let's see if we can get you on the board with a second point, and yes. That is, which ancient Greek city-state was known for having the most powerful army in the land?
4: Sparta.
0: Sparta is correct. Athens was more artistic. Sparta was more warlike. Tony, that's 2 points for you tonight. Thank you.
4: Thank you, Ashton, very much.
0: And a couple of you have mentioned the use of talcum powder. Oh, OK, I've had a clarification from Andy. Mutaburosaurus, not Mutabutasaurus. OK, I think I made it too French. Or Vando, one of us, made it sound like a roux, didn't we? A French sauce reduction, Mutabutasaurus. Mutaburosaurus, much more respectable. And Vando, you can definitely be chased down by Mutaburosaurus. No shame. Pandora joins us from Sapphire Beach. Hi, Pandora.
5: How are you going?
0: I'm good tonight. I've got a question for you, though. I've got a couple of minutes till the news, and that is, if a plant gets pollinated by anemophily, the word is anemophily, what is doing the pollination?
5: This isn't fair.
0: Give us a guess.
5: Can I go insect?
0: It's not insect. I'm sorry, this was a little trickier than the Sparta, but just the question is a mixture of
5: I've known quite a few other ones. But,
0: yeah.
5: And you just stumped me on that one. Oh, thank you so
0: sorry,
5: much.
0: Sorry, Panda. I'll chat to you another
5: take
0: night.
5: Take care.
0: But yeah, we went. That was a bit wild. Anemophily after Sparta. But that's the nature of the quiz. If they were all easy or if they're all tricky, I don't think the quiz would work. So there is a bit of a mixture. But Tony joins us from Borkham Hills. Hi, Tony.
6: Hi, Ashwin. How are you?
0: I'm good, thank you. You are also, Tony, on this question, though. If a plant gets pollinated by anemophily, what is doing the pollination? It is not insects.
6: I think it must be then by hand.
0: It's not either hand pollination. There's one other element. So, Tony, I can't put you through on this one, but I'll chat to you another night.
6: Thanks, Ed.
0: What do we think it is? We'll keep that one around for maybe the next quiz, maybe tomorrow night. If you've just joined the program, this is the plan. We'll get to the news and then we'll announce the winner of the quiz. Stuart will come in and it's drawn randomly from a computer system. So everyone who answered correctly is in with a draw to win. And then we'll cross over to our Boston correspondent. Now, I was saying before, can you imagine if someone tried to rename our landmarks from overseas? Our neighbour tried to rename the Murray River, the River Kivu was the example I get. Well, Canada is dealing with that situation with its southern neighbour and plenty more. So we'll talk about that relationship. And then we'll take your travel stories while also bringing in a guest who takes people to quite unexpected parts of the world, very rarely visited parts of the world. So if you're interested in that conversation, stick around for the second hour of the program. I'm Ashwin Sirkar. You are listening to ABC Radio Overnights. Let's head to the news. And I'll be back with you in 5 minutes after the news. And if you'd like to join the conversation, keep this number aside, 1300 800 222, or text 0437 774 774.

0: ABC News. Hello, I'm Simon Lauder. Authorities in Nepal say the death toll from a flash flood has risen to 389 people, with at least 35 Australians among hundreds of foreign tourists missing. Nick Parmeter reports.
1: Police in Nepal say hundreds more people are injured and more still unaccounted for. The nationalities of those killed is not yet clear. There have been fatalities across the border in Tibet, with fears there could be massive loss of life there as well. There's also now significant concern for two rivers on either side.

0: Out of the border and a further flooding risk. In Nepal, authorities say a lake formed by debris blocking a river at the flood site is rising and at risk of bursting. While in China, 3 million cubic metres of water is expected to flow into an already dammed lake on its side of the border within the next 3 days.
1: Humanitarian aid groups are working to reunify children with their families after the flash flood. World Vision's Nepal National Director Rosalind Gabriel says assisting children is a priority.
2: There will be children who have been separated from their families in the chaos. Whether they were at school on the other side of the river, they now cannot get back. There's no way. The bridges have been broken in many, many places. And many have witnessed absolutely terrifying scenes through this flash flood that came crashing down through their areas.
1: The Department of Foreign Affairs and Trade is preparing to send an emergency relief team to disaster-ravaged Nepal. Assistant Foreign Minister Matt Thistlethwaite says Australia's disaster response crews will go to Nepal as soon as possible once they get the go-ahead from the Nepali government.
3: We've got experts that have been trained in rescue and recovery, and we're preparing to send those experts. We're also liaising with the Nepalese government, the United Nations and Red Cross about any further assistance that may be needed and provided.
1: In other news, European football's governing body says it's preparing a criminal complaint against Gianni Infantino over the FIFA president's failed plan to sell a stake in the World Cup to private investors. The BBC's Anton Wild has more.
4: In an extraordinary escalation in the row that has engulfed football's most powerful governing bodies, UEFA has made an application to access evidence and documents to be used in proceedings in Switzerland. The development comes as all 55 heads of UEFA's member associations are convening in Monaco ahead of this evening's Champions League draw, where it's expected UEFA will formally withdraw the threat to boycott FIFA competitions.
1: The federal government is pushing major Australian companies to buy more locally developed artificial intelligence technology. Here's political reporter Jack Mackay.
5: The government has unveiled a new initiative backed by Australia's big four banks aimed at helping local AI companies secure customers. Australia's Assistant Minister for Technology, Andrew Charlton, says more than 1,500 Australian AI companies are already building world-class technology. But the challenge for them is getting in front of organisations to buy their products. He says Australia is at a sliding doors moment to ensure the country becomes a creator rather than a renter of AI. Australian companies are currently heavily reliant on a small number of tech businesses that control the world's advanced computing capacity.
1: New South Wales police are investigating the death of a 16-year-old girl from Sydney's North Shore who's believed to have died after a sexual act with a teenage boy. Leah Harris has the details.
6: A teenage girl was airlifted from a local park to hospital on Sunday night as paramedics and doctors tried to save her life. But after 2 days on life support, her parents were forced to make the heartbreaking decision to let her go, and she died on Tuesday night. It's believed the 16-year-old lost consciousness and suffered a seizure after a consensual sex act with a teenage boy, which involved choking. The case has prompted widespread concern about how pornography and social media trends are influencing young people.
1: Melbourne has recalled vice-captain Jack Viney for his first AFL game of the season in Saturday's do-or-die wildcard clash with Carlton at the MCG. Viney will take the field after playing just one VFL game to build match fitness, with Achilles and back problems having ruled him out for most of the year. He'll be joined by veteran Jake Melksham, who earlier this week announced his retirement at the end of the Demons finals campaign. 19-year-old defender Xavier Taylor also comes into the senior side for his first game since round 7. This is ABC News.
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8: We are together into the second hour of the program where we'll do two things in this hour. We will cross over to Boston to see some of the troubles in the US-Canada relationship. It's getting quite quirky, the conflicts that are happening between them. It's serious as well. And then we will talk about the unusual places in the planet that people go to visit. Not Paris, not Disneyland, not Bali. There are some really off-the-beaten-track places that travellers have gone to. And so we have someone who specialises in that kind of travel to take us into that adventure, if you like, but also the people of those places

0: because we don't get to meet them in face-to-face contact very often. So if you're interested in that travel conversation, broadening the mind kind of conversation, let's meet those people. You can give me a call on 1300 800 222 as well with your stories. We are about to announce the winner of the quiz, though. If you would like to know what the day holds for you today, Brisbane, it will be 25 degrees, partly cloudy. Sydney, 20 and mostly sunny. Melbourne, 17 degrees, a shower or two. Canberra, 17, morning fog, then mostly sunny. Hobart, 15, partly cloudy. Darwin, 34 and sunny. Adelaide, 21 degrees, mostly sunny. Perth, 21, mostly sunny. Stuart produces the show and has walked into the studio. Hello, Stu.
1: Good morning, Ash.
0: It has been a weirdly nasty week for losing loved ones, celebrity loved ones.
1: It is. It has been very tough. Dolly Parton was very tough on a lot of people because she's such an icon for so many different reasons, you know, singing, philanthropy. I really enjoyed the Dave Discs segment from Nightlife earlier on, just before we started. It was great to listen to. Following that, then Tim Curry, that was a personal big one for me. I adore the Rocky Horror Picture Show. It is my favourite movie, but he was so many more characters and voices and people, and he was just absolutely marvelous, and it was another great loss. I'm sad to report another loss. This one's for the nerds out there, and people might recognize it. Peter Cullen, unfortunately, has passed away. He was the voice of some very famous characters. One of them most notable was Eeyore and Winnie the Pooh, but the other was Optimus Prime, in Transformers.
2: In any war, there are calms between storms.
3: You fought bravely.
2: There will be days when we lose faith. Days when our allies turn against us. But the day will never come that we forsake this planet and its people.
4: I have witnessed their capacity for courage. And though we are worlds apart, like us, there's more to them than meets the eye. I am Optimus Prime, and I send this message to any surviving Autobots taking refuge among the stars. We are here.
0: Before there was Tony Robbins, there was Optimus Prime, right? He made you feel like you could do anything.
1: That voice is just, to me, it's so calming and soothing. I wish I had a voice like that. Maybe one day if I eat some gravel or something, but it's just, oh my God, it just speaks to me, especially watching Transformers when I was a young boy. The movies were coming out, the live action ones were coming out when I was young, but also the cartoon was just fantastic. So we are 3 for 3 for bad celebrity losses, Ash. I don't know what this is, just a cursed week. We're moving on. Next week better be better. Just
0: go and watch an episode of Transformers as well. Bring back some memories if you need to tonight. Now, it's not all bad news today, Stu. In the show, we are also going to take people around the world to some unknown destinations. But we had a quiz in the last hour. What did you notice about the quiz?
1: Indeed. Well, the quiz led us to some unknown destinations as well, and can perhaps lead us to some wary, troubled waters, I suppose. But no, I think we did pretty well today, team. Good work. We have a winner, as we always do, Ash. And today is no different. And today our winner is Leon from Indigo.
0: Oh, congratulations. That was his first time, wasn't it?
1: Indeed it was. So you never know. You can be a first-time caller and a first-time winner.
0: Oh, good job, Leon and Stuart. I will chat to you later on in the program.
1: Thank you, Ash.
0: Okay, that is the quiz out of the way. I'm back with that every night, same time. And if you'd like to play, 1300 800 222 is the number. That last question, though, what was that? Pollination. Do I have it in front of me? Because I think I'll give it away now, just so it doesn't hang over us. And the question was, if a plant gets pollinated by anemophily, what is doing the pollination? It's not hand, it's not insects, it's wind, says Annette from Perth. That was the last option, wasn't it? It was wind. It wasn't going to be miniature crop harvesters, but wind is the correct answer. Thanks for joining in the program. Okay, Ashwin, my favourite Dolly Parton story is that she lost a Dolly Parton drag lookalike contest to someone who was 20 centimetres taller than her, John O'Kobe. Yes, she did. She wasn't even the best Dolly Parton in the room that day. But that was the kind of adventures that she went on. Christine from Adelaide has commented about what I'd refer to as a quirky

escalation. It is a serious escalation, but just the fact of renaming another country's lakes, we've never seen diplomacy like that. That's what's just really unusual, renaming other countries' lakes and rivers and mountains. It's, yeah, very unusual relationship, but of course a very serious dimension to it as well, which we will explore with your Boston correspondent in a few minutes.

0: That is Walking in Memphis by Mark Cohn. You are listening to ABC Radio Overnights. I'm Ashwin Sedgar, and we are about to cross over to the United States, where there's a new front in its tensions with its neighbour. What is happening? What does that mean for the rest of us? Stick around for that conversation in just a moment.
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0: Celeste Katz-Marston is your Boston Overnights correspondent who can take us into that. Hello, Celeste.
2: Good morning.
0: Tell us about this new tension that's flared up between the United States and Canada.
2: Well, there's basically we're looking at a trade war with Canada. The President Trump has started with our northern neighbor, or they've started with us, depending on how you look at it, of course. But so Trump's idea on this front is to rename Lake Ontario and start calling it Lake America. This may be sort of a chip off the block of calling it the Gulf of America instead of the Gulf of Mexico. I'm not sure how much traction this is going to get. Like many things involving our current president, if you like him, you like the idea, and if you don't like him, you think it's preposterous. But is this really the biggest issue facing the United States at this moment? And is our relationship with Canada really the most controversial relationship we have in the broader spectrum of international relations? Probably not, but people are talking about it just the same.
0: Let's then talk about that broader tensions with Canada. Does Canada have any leverage over the United States?
2: Well, Canada actually sends an enormous percentage of its exports to the United States. So I wouldn't say that the United States has Canada in a chokehold, per se. But when it comes to trade, it is important, certainly, to Canada. But at the same time, Americans do rely very heavily on products from Canada. Particularly, we're looking at potentially very sharp increases in the price of paper products. There's a lot of timber, there's a lot of paper industry, and wood-based products that come into the United States from Canada. So are we looking at another run? We played this game during the pandemic, unfortunately, and we might be looking at a run on toilet paper, paper towels, napkins, that kind of thing. And it's sort of, these are basic necessities of life. So that matters. Interestingly enough, in my personal case, people say, oh, Canada, why do we care? What does it matter? But I happen to be in the newspaper business. I run a small newspaper that has both print and digital editions. And we are a reader-supported nonprofit newspaper. So if my newsprint costs go up as a very small newspaper, that makes a big, big difference. We are not a huge organization. We rely on some paid advertising, but we rely very strongly on reader donations. We send the newspaper to everybody for free because we want people to have common information to help them build a good community. So if those prices come up, I'm in trouble. So it does have a real effect on people in lots of ways that you might not immediately think of.
0: What has been the rise in prices in the US? How bad is inflation, with fuel obviously going up? And what about the rest of cost of living? Have you noticed your groceries are significantly more expensive?
2: I actually have noticed recently that grocery prices have come down. Over the last year, I've seen really, when you look at the receipt at the end of doing your shopping and being, frankly, really startled by some of those prices and saying, oh my God, why, doing the average, week or, 2 weeks shopping. In my case, usually I try to get in about 2 weeks if I can manage it. And seeing that go up by $100 to $200 per shopping trip was really, kind of disturbing, frankly. I have noticed those kinds of prices coming down. Gas prices, obviously have continued to be an issue. But in the case of some of these paper products that we're talking about, some of the news coverage has suggested that some of the prices, it could be like a 25 to 50% increase. And, especially for people who are living on a fixed income, or are on a budget, or have a larger family, that even small changes can make a big difference to the bottom line.
0: You're hearing now from Celeste Katz-Marston, who is your Boston correspondent here on Overnights. Celeste, this was a story we talked about last week. Flock cameras, they're all across the United States. They capture your number plates. Tell us more about them and how widespread they are.
2: So flock cameras are being picked up by more cities and primarily, you know, these are cameras that are stationed around a city or town or someplace. And they're a little bit different from the sort of the classic speed cameras that people have or the cameras that they have set up, say, on toll roads and highways, where if you drive through without paying, they catch your license plate number, they take a picture, they send you a picture of the plate with a bill saying, okay, you tried to jump the turnstile effectively, and now you owe us money. Flock cameras are controversial because I think people sort of to see some of their benefits. I personally know somebody who had his car stolen and figured, well, he'll never get it back. It was stolen while he was, you know, at a gas station. Somebody drove off with the car, took off with the car. But he was able to get it back because the plate was spotted with use of a flock camera that was in a different state from where I'm speaking to you from now. But that was a real thing that, you know, had a positive effect. He was able to get his car back. He didn't have to buy a new car. So that was great. But at the same time, we have seen some abuses within certain law enforcement organizations. There have been cases where individual officers have used the cameras for surveillance in ways that weren't approved appreciated, I guess you could say, by either the people who were being targeted for this kind of surveillance or by their own department. This was not something that was authorized. So people worry generally about things like camera surveillance, facial ID, obviously at protests, that's been a big thing. And I think that people feel like flock can be, when not used for the, you know, for the right purposes, can be sort of an extension of state surveillance that freak people out and might, you know, especially because it might impinge on some of their liberties. Should you be able to go and participate in a peaceful protest without ending up on some government list? That would be kind of that would be the question that people have in mind. So I think what we've seen now, there's a new website or relatively new website called Have I Been Flocked? And people are rushing to this website to see if they've been targeted for surveillance. It doesn't give full information about the circumstances, but what you can do is you can put in, you can do a search to see if there's been a request for your information, say the license plate of your car. And it doesn't give full information about why that happened and who did it and all that kind of thing. But people want to know, are they being watched?
0: Which direction do Americans generally lean towards? A libertarian instinct to say, stop tracking me and protect my privacy, or a safety, law and order instinct, which says, yes, this is for security and we need to do it? Where's the American public opinion going?
2: I mean, you know, Americans pay a lot of money in taxes to have law enforcement, to have police protection. And there's always an argument about people, you know, there are a lot of people who don't like cops at all until they need one. And that's been, you know, that's the attitude among a number of people. So I think that the issue is not necessarily about do people broadly oppose law enforcement and think that this should be a real Wild West situation, but rather is, rather the question is, have we come to a point of overreach? Is surveillance or, stop and frisk, you know, has been a controversial practice, especially in cities with a lot of people who aren't white. Are these things used for the purposes for which they were intended, and are they applied equally depending on who somebody is?
0: Yeah, that's a key question. This technology is very powerful and it has to meet our human fallibilities and not be abused. So that's a conversation we'll come back to another day. If you've just joined us, Celeste Katz-Marston is your Overnights Boston correspondent, taking us into the stories of the US. Now, maybe Lake Ontario is safe in its name, but perhaps Nashville International Airport might not be.
2: Yeah, so obviously, and I'm sure this has clearly become a worldwide phenomenon. I'm 99.9% certain that you have fans of Dolly Parton.
0: Yes.
2: In your listenership right now. So I think that a bunch of us, I certainly am, really, you know, was a fan of hers and liked her for a lot of reasons, certainly for her talent and her charm, but also because she was a smart businesswoman, but also was a philanthropist. So she had a great origin story. So now the question is how to remember her. And people are remembering her in lots of different ways, like playing her music or posting tributes to her or supporting causes that she really championed, including childhood literacy and books and donations of books to places in need. But now they're talking about whether they should rename Nashville International Airport for her. Technically right now it is called Berry Field Nashville Airport, and it was named for a veteran who served with the Army in World War I and World War II, a guy from the state of Tennessee, obviously, where Nashville is. And the question is, should this be renamed for Dolly Parton? And the last I checked, there was a petition with over 100,000 signatures suggesting that it should be. But, of course, when you have somebody memorialized on one of these public places or services and then you change it over, there are people who might say, well, we should remember the people who came before, not just because we're scrambling to remember somebody who we lost more recently.
0: I wonder who decides. Is it the governor of the state or the airport corporation, a private entity who decides something like that?
2: Yeah, I mean, this would be a state function. This is usually most states and even some cities might have a port authority, a state-run port authority that's often a quasi-public agency. It's run with some private assistance, but it belongs to the public. So I think in this case, it would be a decision of local officials, and a lot of people are really into this, including a bunch of the petition was, I think, started by just regular people last year, but it's really picked up, and you have people like Sheryl Crow and different sort of famous celebrities and people who knew her, maybe performed with Dolly Parton, and who are really into this.
0: Celeste Katz-Marston is taking us through the stories of the United States. So that's perhaps a fitting tribute for Dolly Parton to remember her legacy. Now, we have cane toads in Australia, Celeste. They were introduced, they spread all across the country. It feels like the green crab is something similar for your part of the world. Can you explain exactly what a green crab is and where they come from?
2: Yeah, so green crabs, I think, originally came here from Europe, and they are an invasive species, and they will mess up other, they will eat and interfere with other forms of water life, other aquatic life. They'll eat up, generally they're considered a pest or a nuisance. And so there's a movement now, instead of just trying to eradicate them, without hurting other species, obviously, which is often the problem. Now they're just encouraging people to eat them and saying, all right, they're here. Maybe we can sort of put a dent in it and we can get something out of it by making them a delicacy. And this is something that we've seen with other invasive species. I was actually thinking about this because there are other invasive species that we are struggling with, as I'm sure you are. And I think you do have the green crab in Australia as well.
0: I don't know if it's become quite as much of an issue. Yeah, they're quite a widespread crab. I'm not sure specifically, but they are very widespread, I did read. And one thing I did see about them is that they're quite small, so there's not a lot of flesh on them. So maybe people use them to turn into broths and stocks, and you almost drink the liquid of the crab rather than get a full meal out of them.
2: Yeah, I mean, they've tried to use these crabs for other things too. They've caught them and they can make them into fertilizer. They can use them as compost, things like that. But now we are seeing in the last, say, 5-6 years, this kind of green crab coming more into, you know, as something that you put on top of a pasta dish, or maybe you put it in, you know, some sort of a soup or something like that. You can use it in sauces. So it's not something that you would sit down, you know, eat the way you would a big lobster or something like that, yeah. or some of the other shellfish that we are used to. But I think it's just a way to encourage people to get something out of these guys and sort of try to put a dent in the population.
0: It's always hard to get a population of people to try something brand new. In Australia, there was a phase where people tried to get everyone to drink camel milk. And people just, in general, we didn't get on board the camel milk train. So I'm wondering if Americans will get on board the green crab train.
2: I guess we'll find out. I mean, it seems to me, and I see that, well, this is the thing, you know, I don't even know if

0: I've tried it because maybe it's been used in a sauce or as a topping or something on something that I've eaten and I didn't even know.
1: No, secret green crab arrangements happening there. Before I let you go, Celeste, is there any news about America's support for what's happened in Nepal and Tibet, the flood situation? Well, I've heard they're offering around $500,000 of aid. That was the last I saw. Anything you can tell us?
0: Yeah, so right now I think that ends up to be about where we are on that right now, about $500,000, and that's going to be done through Catholic Relief Services, and it's going to be helping people with water, sanitation, emergency shelter, that kind of thing. As of course, you know, there's been an international outpouring of support for people involved in these floods, and there are Americans missing as well in this, people who were there as tourism. They're guessing probably around 90 people. They're still trying to figure out, you know, it's very difficult to figure out who exactly was there. There are tourist registration services that are done through the U.S. State Department, but most people, the vast, vast majority of people don't use them, don't register with the State Department.
2: No.
0: I think they're still trying to figure that out, but they do know that hundreds of people obviously still missing, and you know, numbers ranging from say the mid 60s to closer to 90 or 100 people from the United States involved right now. So the U.S. is reaching out with some support.
1: It's a mixture of tourists and pilgrims as well, because Mount Kailash is very symbolically significant to Hindus as well. So I can imagine there's quite a mixture of people there going there for different reasons. So that story will unfold for every country, I guess, over the next 24 hours as more news comes out. But Celeste, thanks for keeping us up to date on the stories of today.
0: Always a pleasure.
1: Celeste Katzmaster there, your overnight correspondent.
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1: Bobsled says the green crab business probably won't advance, but it might go sideways. On fire again, Bobsled. Thank you for peppering up the show. This is what we'll do next. Now, a lot of people, they go travelling, don't they? A lot of us, we travel to safe, comfortable, sunny, umbrella cocktail-filled destinations so we can forget about our jobs and forget about life. But others have a more adventurous instinct. They want to go to countries and places that are a little more challenging, meet people that the rest of us don't get to meet. We will talk to someone who has spent many years in that field of taking people to countries that are off the beaten track, you could say. So if that's a conversation you would like to hear about, if you have your own stories that you can share, stick around for that conversation and give me a call if you like, 1300 800 222. We'll be back with that after this.

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4: Good morning. If you are just joining us again, I'm Ashwin and we are about to have a conversation about travelling to different destinations, maybe off the beaten track kind of destinations around the world. And if you have a story of your own you'd like to join the conversation, give me a call on 1300 800 222. Let's find out more about people who do go off the beaten track for this conversation. So for this conversation, I have a man called Rowan Beard, who I knew 20 years ago. And at some point, I think, Rowan, you just disappeared from Brisbane and you went off into Asia. And at the next minute you popped up, you just seem to be having a very adventurous life, taking people to very off-the-beaten-track destinations. Can you tell us about how this transition happened for you?
5: Hey, good morning, everyone. Good morning, Ashwin. And yes, mate, it's good to be in touch for the first time in 20-something years. Yeah. Small world.
4: Very much so. What happened?
5: Last time I met you, I was based in Brisbane, and I was quite happy with my life in Australia. Everything was good, but curiosity just got the better of me, mate. Mm. And I just packed my bags and headed off to Russia to see where life would sort of take me, expecting it to, I don't know, last about a year. To get the most out of the experience and to come back to Australia and to return to my desk job and everything would be glory. But I'm still overseas ever since, and the curiosity still gets the best of me.
4: What happened to your mindset in Russia? What did you decide there that stopped you from coming home to that desk job?
5: Well, it was another world, and it was just one thing that led to another. So I spent some time in Russia, and that led me onwards to Vietnam. And that was another world. And I got very deep into it. And and then that led to China, which then led me onwards to North Korea.
4: can you tell us about that latter destination? Because that's somewhere that no Australian would expect going to. Can you tell us about North Korea and what you've seen and noticed there?
5: Yeah, so I first went as a tourist. And that was with Young Pioneer Tours, who I'm working with now. So it was a very small setup at the time. And in Vietnam, I was doing various jobs and teaching. And one of the students I managed to snap.

0: About it. So I went during May Day, which is the Labor Day of North Korea, you know, the 1st of May, which is how it is in many countries, you know, in the former Soviet Union and in around Europe and so on. And so, first of all, the interaction I had with the North Koreans, I thought it would be quite shut off. I didn't think there would be much. I thought it would be like a very on the rails sort of experience at the time. Like, you know, you'd see what they would want you to see. And it wasn't like that at all. I could just see that it was this functioning country. It was very unique, very different to anywhere I'd been before. And I just thought the people there were, you know, it was just like people anywhere else. They were just people, like the government being unique itself. But you know, I just had a very good connection with how things were going on there with the people, traditionally, food-wise, culturally, history, over 5,000 years. That's what snags me.
1: And that is the conversation I think is worth having, because there's always a bigger conversation about the politics of leaders and behavior of leaders, but the people-to-people links is what pulls people to these countries. Can you tell us anything about the people of North Korea, the culture and things that they're scared about or enjoying or not enjoying about life? What can you give us? What insights can you give?
0: Well, they were just people exactly like you and me. Like, they had the same ambitions, goals, and dreams, you know. And that was my first visit in 2012. But ever since then, I've visited North Korea over 100 times for working. I've been working for Young Pioneer Tours, so I was a tour guide giving tourists access to North Korea. So it's given me a very unique opportunity to see as much as I could in the country. And it's just, you know, a lot of similarities with what I've wanted to achieve in life. And, you know, they have the same thing. You know, they want to be educated well. They want to get a good job, make money, and, you know, have a successful life. And I was just able to sort of have that rare glimpse and experience in the country. And, yeah, it kind of grew on me at the time.
1: Take us to some of the other places you've been. You said Russia as well. Can you tell us what you've experienced there, what you've noticed?
0: All right. Yeah. So since 2012, fast forward, I have been to over 130 countries. And a lot of that was through Young Pioneer Tours. Just, you know, the company itself, we've expanded and grown naturally just through the demand. And as the tourism market has grown and broadened, and so has these sort of destinations where, you know, it's not just isolated or obscure countries, it's remote territories. It's, you know, very far off the beaten path. And it's been a fairly wild experience having, you know, seen some of these places that see rarely 200 tourists, foreign tourists a year, such as Nauru, which is just off our shorelines in Australia. And it's great to see this insight and to see another perspective on life, how things are done.
1: Who do you find chooses this type of travel?
0: I've taken when I'm doing this job for over 10 years, I've raised this question to numerous people bring it up, you know, from tourists from anywhere in the world. And there's a pattern to, curiosity. They've read about it. They've just interested in culturally, historically, or something that's happened there recently, or family backgrounds, or when they were growing up, their neighbor was from that country. I've led some tours where even diplomats who are actively serving in those countries had joined us because they didn't have the access to do this themselves, which was the last one I had was the British High Commissioner based in Papua New Guinea. And she joined me on our trip up in the Sepik region, and just because of limited infrastructure. So that was really special. It was great to have her.
1: You're listening. If you've just joined the conversation, Rowan Beard is with you, talking about visiting parts of the world that are perhaps not seen as much as others. You said over 100 countries. Anywhere in Asia and Africa that you can tell us about where the people-to-people links are worth having?
0: Yeah, very much so, yeah.
1: Yeah, tell us about some of those other places that people might, you know, be interested in learning more about that you've learnt about.
0: So some other countries that have like a special place in my heart, I would say Tuvalu in the Pacific Ocean, not too far from us. It's a flight that's from Brisbane to Fiji to Tuvalu. And that's been in the headlines quite recently just because, you know, scientists have seen that this country, you know, these islands, this country may not exist beyond 2050. So I've met with people who

0: are losing land. They're facing challenges, and they've adapted to these challenges by expanding shorelines and sand of the country. They're doing their best. In Kiribati, which is not too far off, they're also disappearing, but having greater challenges with keeping up with Tuvalu's accomplishments. What else? South Sudan, the world's newest country. It was established in 2011. Unfortunately, it's one of Africa's most corrupted countries, and so every time I go back there, it's another experience for me to go through. But people there are quite tall. I'm 6'7". That's pretty much the average height for South Sudanese over there. So we see eye to eye. It's a very big place. They go through their challenges, but they're the two that jump at me straight away with kind of like a deep connection. Yeah.
1: And how do you keep people safe and obviously comply with government regulations, smart traveler warnings about countries? What's the process for people?
0: So with us, we work in over 190 destinations. So that includes UN countries, unrecognized countries, territories, micronations, very unique places. We're in touch with, we have a local team in each destination. We're in touch with authorities and the Ministry of Tourism. We have internal and external experts. So we analyze situations carefully before we have a group there, just to make sure one, is it safe, relatively safe or high risk? And so, you got the Do Not Travel, the Smart Travel of Australia, which is a great system. It's so good that even international, foreigners use our system because the website's fantastic and the information's very up to date. So, you do have out of all the countries and places we go to, there's 11 currently at the moment, which is a Do Not Travel to. So there are countries like Sudan, Yemen, North Korea, Syria, and governments, I believe governments have these sort of warnings to, set expectations for people, but it's mostly because our government, for example, has very limited access to that country. So if something were to happen, or if you were to get into any trouble, you wouldn't be able to have the assistance that you would have in other countries where it was slightly less warnings. So it's something to seriously consider when traveling overseas. And, when I get reached out by people who say, hey, I would love to come to Afghanistan, but please convince me. Mm-hmm. Our job isn't to convince you. There's tons of information out there. We've got plenty of information on our website, on our social media, through the pre-tour documentation we send to people through the booking process. And it's like, let us know when you're confident to do this, because you're not ready, which is fine. Plenty of other destinations out there to check out. But that's how it is.
1: Very much. And I can imagine safety first, especially if you're traveling. There is that Smart Traveler website that Rowan mentioned, which has a tiered system of warnings for people in different countries. Steve has joined us from Northam. Hi, Steve.
2: Hey, Ashwin. How are you, mate?
1: Good, thank you. What's on your mind when it comes to travel?
2: Well, Ashwin, I spent 8.5 years travelling around and living and working around Australia, working on cattle stations and sheep stations and lots of hitchhiking and mine sites and that. Then I got curious about the Northern Hemisphere, so I got a one-way ticket to England, and I worked on a trawler and a crab boat in the English Channel, and I wanted to go to Africa so I could get a one-month visa for Tunisia in between Algeria and Libya. And I went there, and one thing led to another, and my visa expired. So they speak Arabic or French there, and I had no money, so I had to learn Arabic to get by. And I spent a month and a half living on the streets in the northern, in the capital city in Tunisia. And I got back to England, and I went to Canada, and I hitchhiked from one side of Canada to the other, and I got to the Rocky Mountains, and I walked 134 kilometres through the Rocky Mountains. Then I lived on an Indian reservation for about 3 or 4 months west of that. Then I got back to England and I went and lived in London for a while. And I lived in the red light district in Amsterdam for about 3 or 4 months. And then, mate, I went to the most bizarre place that very, very, very few people on the planet have ever been. I came home and I got run over by a 12.5-ton truck.
1: Yeah.
2: And I went into a coma for 3 months, and into a bizarre, bizarre world. And I woke out of my coma, and I was blind. Both my optic nerves were severed, so I'm totally blind. I was lying in my hospital bed, a few tears and this and that, of course, and I decided I was going to write my autobiography, but I wasn't going to write an autobiography. I was going to write a book to be revered among books. So the trouble was I couldn't use a computer or I didn't know how to write a book. So it took me 12 years before I learned how to start it. And that's an amazing, amazing story, how I learned how to start my book. So two years later, I published it in 2010.
1: Yeah.
2: And when I published it, I knew in my heart this was not the book I wanted the world to see, Monkey on the Wing. And so it took me 11 years to work out how to rewrite it. And then I was brushing my hair in front of the mirror in 2021, and I thought, a blind man looking into a mirror, there's got to be something in that. And anyway,
1: yeah.
2: 29 years later, after the idea came to me last year in November, my autobiography, Journey Through My Mirror, was published. And funny enough, my book launch is in Rockingham on this Sunday.
1: Journey, what's the name? Journey Into the Mirror or Through the Mirror?
2: No, Journey Through My Mirror.
1: Through My Mirror. Steve, just as we've got you on the phone as well, we'll cross back to Rowan in just a moment. So much travel that you've seen before you lost your sight. So that's such a mind-changing experience you've been through. Does anything stand out from that? All those adventurous trips that you did it change you as a person? Is there anything that stood out from all that travel that you did?
2: Yeah, do you know what? I did some really hardcore travel. I did all my travel with no money for this reason and that, because when I had money, I'd spend it like I was going to lose my health, but then I'd just have to work to make more, and I was happy with that. All the hardship and everything I went through, the Rocky Mountains walk especially, that was the hardest thing I ever did, prepared me to get run over. So when I got run over, I was mentally strong enough, I was fit enough, and I wrote, I had a stroke. When I got run over, also, sorry to repeat that, I had a stroke as well.
1: Yeah.
2: So I wrote both books with no sight and one finger.
1: Sorry, you go. Well, I was going to say, it's easier now. You can dictate, you can use AI to write for you. There's tools out there. If it had just come out a bit later, that might have made it a bit easier for you now.
2: No, mate, no, I won't use that. Yeah. And what else I've started to do also, which is really unique, this book I've written is unique. Yeah. Nothing like it exists on the planet. It's not a chronological order. It's all written how we think, but it all links up. What? And I've written 8 hours of music to go with it. So all these stories are in musical form.
1: Steve, while I've got you, I'll just put you back to shoot because I'd love to hear more about that book, and maybe we can look into that more. It's a fascinating story as well. Rowan, just as well, coming back to you, what an adventure. It feels like Steve had the similar mentality to you. He just wanted to push himself and see what the world had to offer.
0: Yeah, that was quite an astonishing story to listen to. I was not expecting that, actually. It sounds wild. Yeah, you have to keep me in touch with that as well, mate.
1: Yeah, very much so. Any reflections?
0: Well, there you go.
1: Yeah, sorry.
0: Oh, yeah, keep going, mate.
1: No, I was just wondering any reflections on what he'd said, Amsterdam and the Rocky Mountains, for people who've never been to any of those two places. Have you had experiences in either of those?
0: Oh, mate, it's... just listening to that, I was like, well, thankfully, haven't ran into much issues overseas. Like, it's horrible to hear going get into an accident like that. Mm. I mean, I've had plenty of car breakdowns and, you know, stopped at corrupted checkpoints, immigration, pretended detainment to scare me for more money. But no, luckily, health wise, I've been very blessed and continue to be, you know, touch wood. That's how it is, you know, for those who step forward out of Australia, and Australians are curious, we're actually really lucky. We take up a fair chunk of the tourism market with what I handle as well. I mean, like we get access to a good amount of leave compared to other countries, especially to, you know, like America, not as blessed as Scandinavian countries, but, you know, we've got an open mind and a good approach. And yeah, most Australians I meet overseas, tend to be really good. You know, it's good. We represent the country well. It's great to see that, you know, we're very far away. We make the extra effort to travel those 14 plus hours to these places. Yeah. It's tiring, but it's good. And it gives everyone a good story to come back to if they come back.
1: Yeah.
0: Decide to stay overseas.
1: Deb has asked, are there any places that were very disappointing for you that you couldn't wait to leave, or any places that were not really welcoming?
0: You know what? I'm not so. My 100th country was Belgium, and I was there with my wife. I wasn't totally impressed at the time. I know Brussels is probably my least favorite city in Europe. I've been to every country in Europe, and you know, my wife had an attempted pickpocketing. You know, it was just. It was a bit rough, and it was nothing compared to my 101st country, which was Equatorial Guinea, Central Africa, which was amazing. I don't know why, but Belgium just jumped to my head.
1: I've never heard too much or haven't heard too much about Equatorial Guinea. What's the appeal of the country? Tell us.
0: I had a bit of a special connection to that country because when it got its independence in the 60s, the president of the very first president of liberated Equatorial Guinea was Francis, and he was good friends with Kim Il-sung of North Korea at the time, and he sent his family to North Korea for a vacation. And you know, because they didn't, when Equatorial Guinea was got their independence, Spain, who had formerly colonized, and it was the only Spanish colonized country in all of Africa. So just the one, Equatorial Guinea. So when they got their independence, Spain had destroyed a lot of the facilities, the educational facilities. So they had to start from scratch. So because of the president's connection to North Korea, he sent his kids to North Korea to get educated. And there was a woman called Monica Macias, and she's an incredible woman. She spent 20 years growing up in North Korea, being educated there, had a tight relationship with Kim Il-sung. And so that was my sort of interest in going to Equatorial Guinea. She's now based in London, but she is an extraordinary woman. She has a book called Black Girl from Pyongyang. Highly recommend it. Unbelievable life led. But I had that connection to her when I went to visit the country. So the first president of Equatorial Guinea was killed by a family member who's now the current president of the country. And it was very interesting going there. And I met with her brother, who's still in Equatorial Guinea. And it was very interesting to meet him, and much more interesting to see that he was working for the current president. So that was bizarre. But that was my sort of experience being there.
1: You get pulled into all sorts of intrigues and political stories. There's the pull of history. Rowan, you'll hopefully stay with us for just a few more minutes. On the other side of the news, if you have a question for Rowan or a comment about your own travel experiences, you can give me a call on 1300 800 222, or you can text 0437 774 774. I'm Ashwin Sekar, and we were talking about travelling to unusual destinations after this.

0: ABC News. Hello, I'm Simon Lauder. One of the United Nations senior representatives in Nepal says the scale of a flash flooding disaster in the country's Tibet border region is causing major challenges for responders. More than 390 people are now known to have died, with at least 35 Australians among hundreds of missing foreign tourists. There are now fears of further flooding on both sides of the Nepal-Tibet border. The UN's Lila Peters-Yahya says critical infrastructure has been destroyed, making relief efforts extremely challenging.
1: We have over 35 bridges which have been destroyed. The roads are destroyed, and so it's extremely difficult to have access. We have about 40 kilometres of road which are damaged.
0: Nepal's Red Cross delegation head David Fisher says there's a chance another glacial avalanche could occur.
2: Unfortunately, this region, both on the China side and the Nepal side of the border, has many of these very high altitude lakes that have melted from the glaciers. And sometimes it takes only a very small last straw for them to trigger an enormous flood.
0: President Donald Trump says he's renaming Lake Ontario as Lake America in the US as he exacerbates his trade war with Canada. The president has signed an executive order that updates the lake's name for the US Geographic Naming Service. Mr. Trump can

0: not force Canada to follow his preferred naming convention. The move is reminiscent of his move last year to rename the Gulf of Mexico as the Gulf of America. Bosnian Serb General Ratko Mladic, who was convicted of war crimes and genocide over his role in the 1990s war in Bosnia, has died aged 83. The BBC's Alice Adderley reports.
1: Ratko Mladic was born in southern Bosnia-Herzegovina at the height of the Second World War, and 50 years later he became a central figure in another brutal conflict in the Balkans. He will always be linked to the gravest atrocities of the Bosnian War, the worst seen in Europe since World War II. He led the Bosnian Serb army, overseeing the siege of the capital Sarajevo, in which at least 11,000 people were killed. And he commanded the troops who murdered more than 7,000 Bosnian Muslim men and boys in Srebrenica in 1995.
0: Soccer's European governing body is preparing a criminal complaint against FIFA president Gianni Infantino in Swiss courts for possible financial mismanagement over his failed plan to sell future World Cup profits to private investors. UEFA says it's filed documents in a Manhattan court requesting discovery of potential evidence from the New York investment fund Thrive Capital Management, founded by Joshua Kushner. It's also filed a request in southern Florida for authorization of discovery in a foreign proceeding against FIFA itself, which has offices in Miami. Back home, in the Liberal-led Senate inquiry into illicit tobacco is due to hand down its report today, with the chair saying it aims to create a roadmap for the government to tackle the issue. Here's political reporter Lexi Junawick.
2: After three public hearings and hundreds of submissions, the inquiry is due to table its report today. The federal government maintains reducing the tobacco excise is not the answer to tackling the black market, but both One Nation and members of the coalition are arguing otherwise. Liberal Senator Leah Bligh led the inquiry and says the committee's report will be wide-ranging and also look at tax policy.
3: The excise is completely out of kilter.
2: Health Minister Mark Butler has recently said the government is thinking very carefully about how to crack down on people involved in the illegal tobacco trade and put them out of business, but reducing the excise is not the answer.
0: The Northern Territory opposition leader says it's disappointing that several amendments to new voluntary assisted dying laws were not passed. The NT has reintroduced the practice after the laws passed Parliament overnight. The original laws, introduced in 1995, were overturned by the Commonwealth 2 years later. Amendments removing a clause preventing doctors from starting conversations about VAD with their patients and to remove a 12-month end-of-life prognosis requirement for patients looking to access the practice were voted down. Speaking outside Parliament after the laws passed, Labor leader Selena Yubo said the amendments could have made the laws the most contemporary in the country.
4: So whilst it's disappointing that there were many, many, many opportunities for amendments to be made to strengthen today's bill, the important thing is that Territorians are no longer left behind.
0: You're up to date with the very latest ABC News.
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6: Good morning. We are just talking right now with Rowan Beard, who takes people to places like Tuvalu, Equatorial Guinea, parts of the world that are perhaps a little bit off the beaten track. They're not Paris, they're not Disneyland so much. And we are just exploring what it's like to travel in that way, to see the world in that way. Maybe how does it change your mind? If you have your own story or tale, you can text 0437 774 774 or you can call 1300 800 222. I'll head back to Rowan in just a moment, but Jeff has also given us a call. Hi, Jeff.
7: G'day, Ashwin. How are you?
6: Good, thank you. What's on your mind?
7: Ashwin, I had the privilege years ago to travel to Cuba just for 4 days. I'd say it was the best 4 days of my life.
6: What's the special appeal of Cuba?
7: I think it was part of I was privileged, and in Australia we are privileged, we're wealthy, we have the opportunity to travel. I sold a property, so I was privileged to do around the world, and I went to countries that I didn't think I'd have the opportunity to travel to in the future, just to reintroduce myself to travel. And I went to the Bahamas.

0: farmers thinking that was very Caribbean and very exotic, and I was quite bored. It was very American. I got there during spring break, so I was surrounded by American teenagers running amok. And I saw an ad in the newspaper for Cuba and took the advantage to go over, not knowing a word of Spanish, and had absolutely 4 days of absolutely beautiful. I'd been to Fiji before that, the friendliest people on earth. After going to Cuba, I'd dispute that. They're absolutely amazing.
1: Havana looks rustic, like a postcard, a bit weathered, but painted and colourful and beautiful. Was it the architecture as well as the people, the food? Can you paint us the magic of Cuba as well as the friendly people?
0: Yeah. The architecture was very run down. The old cars are very much true. It's like an icon. It's very true. A very Soviet era cars as well. But yes, the architecture. I stayed in the Riviera Hotel, which was an old casino before it was nationalized. And the El Malik on the by the seaside, just very beautiful. A lot of old derelict, quite derelict, but architecturally beautiful buildings. Just absolutely beautiful.
1: Rowan, is there anything you can tell us about Cuba?
2: Yeah, he's absolutely right. Cuba is a stunning spot. Fantastic people, great food, great rum. I'm just curious, when was your visit, your 4 day trek in Cuba, mate? Which year did you go?
0: Rowan, I went in 2005.
2: All right, yeah, great time to go.
0: So Fidel was still alive, so there was still that romanticism about Fidel.
2: Yeah, excellent. Yeah, we're still operating tours there, but Cuba's going through a lot of hardships at the moment due to the ongoing embargoes, and the biggest issue is fuel. So even though we're still running tours there, it might break your heart these days, but it's as I said, it's going through a hardship. There's not a lot of electricity, you know, the power stations, the power of the cities, fuel to put in the cars, but you know, the people, they're adapting. They're, they're switching over to electric vehicles, to solar paneled electricity for the houses. But I'm hoping the situation there soon improves because, yeah, it's a great spot to check out. And like you said, when you went to the Bahamas, you're kind of shielded from that sort of American teenage exposure. It's a bit of a breather,
0: for sure. I came away with sore jaws from laughing so much. I met the first night I was in the, as I said, in the Riviera Hotel, and I looked down, and coming from Australia, I had no idea about Cuba apart from what I see on like CNN and whatever else. So I knew it was communist. I knew it was, I assumed because it was communist that there would be curfews or whatever else and a lack of freedom. And I finally plucked up the courage and I went down and I walked along the El Malecón, and there were various groups of people. There was a large group of people singing and dancing, very, very passionate South American vibes. But I couldn't break into that group. And then there was a smaller group just with a guitar. And then finally there was one bloke with a fishing line. He was just fishing. So I picked on him and tried to get a conversation going. And it was obvious that he couldn't speak English. And it was soon obvious that I couldn't speak Spanish. It was just funny trying to start up a conversation.
1: Yeah.
0: It was obvious that he wanted to talk to me.
1: Yes. I mean, he would have had some stories to tell a fisherman by the pier, I can imagine. He would have been a good guide into Cuban life if he was really able to communicate with you.
0: Well, yes. Eventually he put a glass to his mouth sort of thing, said, we'll go for a drink.
1: Yeah.
0: And we went from the well-lit El Malecón down these dark Spanish tight streets, and I thought, oh my God, I'm going to end up in one of Fidel's prisons. But eventually we got to a little bar, and the night went on from there.
1: Wow.
0: So I asked him, what do you drink? And he said, Rumé Cola. So I went to the bar and said, tu Rumé Cola. I couldn't even say de.
1: Yeah.
0: How do you say? Ondo. So I couldn't even speak any Spanish. So I said, just tu Rumé Cola. Por favor. And ended up with two bottles. And I said, no, just one. So just $5 US or $5. It was you could clip very cleverly. Fidel had the, what's the second, currency in Cuba. So there's the...
1: That might be a question for you, Rowan. I'm not sure.
2: Yeah, so they had dual currency. They got pesos for the local and pesos for the foreigners who visited back in those days.
0: That's right. So the tourist one was like $5.50 for a bottle of rum and a can of cola. So
1: quite out there, Jeff. Thanks for calling in with that story.
0: Thank you very much.
1: It's very different, isn't it, Ron, when you get out of the five-star hotels and you meet the local fishermen by the pier and you end up in a pub in the middle of nowhere. Obviously, safety is a concern, but the conversations you have off the beaten track are different to the conversations that you have in the five-star hotel lobby.
2: Oh, for sure, mate. And it's the people that make these countries what they are. You know, and we shouldn't really look at countries because of the governments, you know, this government's doing this and we shouldn't ignore these people or, ignore this country. Mm. Governments will be government and people will be people. And yeah, definitely encourage people to get out there,
1: yeah,
2: do what he did, you know, hit the streets, talk to people. People are thankful that you come and visit. You know, they feel a part of the world. They feel like, great, I'm not forgotten. Like this, you know, we are significant too. And, you know, and it's worth checking it out. And actually in Cuba, fun fact, there's a small town of 9,000 residents about 150 kilometers outside of Havana called Australia.
1: Oh, wow, okay. Was it established by Australians or they just, it's made in tribute to us?
2: No, it's just made in tribute to us. And it's a famous town because it has this huge sugar mill that was built in the 1860s. And so, yeah, we take our tourists out there and it's kind of funny just to see a sign in the middle of Cuba saying, welcome to Australia.
1: Yeah, and I love it. I love those quirky places that Australia ends up. We had a call earlier from Steve from Northam who called before and mentioned this book he was writing. So Stu has looked it up. It's called Journey Through My Mirror by Stephen Adams. So you can find out more at steveadams.au. That's the website, because what a fascinating story that was of world travel and getting hit and the blindness, everything that followed from that. So that's the website for that. Our caller who just went to Havana to Cuba, Rowan, had mentioned the friendliness of the people. Do you have any observations about who tends to be the friendliest around the world and who maybe is the most standoffish?
2: Yeah, listen, the more connected a country is and the more used to a country is receiving tourism, they can be a bit more standoffish. Like you probably had read just a few months ago how in Spain they're tired and sick of the tourists. You know, they were going around these cities spraying tourists with water pistols saying, go home, yeah, we don't want you anymore. Mm. And I remember reading this article, first reading it, when I was in Somalia, in Mogadishu. And I was sharing it with my partners and my teammates out there, and they couldn't believe it. They were like, come to Mogadishu. We'll treat you guys really nice.
1: Yeah.
2: So it's like, yeah, I always find it that the least connected place is to mainstream tourism or to any tourism at all. They're really approachable. You know, they appreciate you. They want to learn more about where you're from. Why did you come here? And you just get that bit more extra experience out of it.
1: Yeah, I can imagine there's a real curiosity if they don't have that connection, which would bring out the friendliness as well. Svalbard in the Arctic is an amazing place, remote, wild and beautiful, says an anonymous texter. Do you have any Arctic

0: recommendations.
1: Absolutely, yeah. And actually, there's a old abandoned Soviet town up there called Pomeranian, and it was left over by the Russians. It's still Russian territory. Full of more polar bears population than humans. Right. But yeah, also the most northern Lenin bust in the world.
0: The most northern Lenin what? Bust.
1: Most northern Lenin bust in the world. Oh, okay. Yeah, just left up there.
0: Right, okay. I'm just getting weathered by the storms. That'd be a good place, wouldn't it, for the northern lights and just that whole 24-hour darkness experience in winter?
1: Yeah, it just depends when you go, because if you go during summer, the sun never sets.
0: Yeah.
1: And it drives you crazy.
0: Yeah, it depends what you're into, sun or darkness. Someone has asked you to... Where's that text message? What languages has Rowan found difficult to operate with on his travels? That's from Stephen.
1: Oh, that's a good question. When I first moved to China to get more into the North Korean tourism, you had to learn Chinese. There's just no other way. And it was it took me a good 2 years to really fully grasp it and to get into it. And it was super frustrating at the time because, you know, this was from 2010. Google Translate did exist, but it was clumsy. It ruined the flow of things. So I really forced myself to get into it. And I'm very happy that I did. So I speak Chinese. I speak a bit of North Korean dialect as well, which is very different from the South Korean dialect. So whenever I pop over to South Korea to see some mates over there or to do some traveling, I do get a couple of weird looks and people saying like, where did you learn Korean? Like, yeah. Why do you speak like my grandpa?
0: Yeah, 75 years will do that to your language. That's enough division, isn't it, to make it quite outdated?
1: Yeah, yeah. And they use different loan words. Like South Korean dialect uses loan words mostly from English or Japan, and North Korea uses loan words from Russia and China. And so, yeah, and it's about 70% similar, but the North Korean dialect is more formal. And I find the South Korean dialect to be a bit more informal. Like, yeah, what's up? How are you? Compared to like, hello, how do you do?
0: Okay. This is the kind of insight you get from those people-to-people connections. What did you notice about the attitudes of North Korean people towards South Koreans in general and vice versa?
1: It's been a really interesting shift. So before the pandemic, the North Koreans, along with the South Koreans, were promoting unity, reunification. So they were always quite open and to each other, but, you know, having the differences of the government and ideology. But over the pandemic, Kim Jong-un decided, you know what? We don't need this unification. We recognize South Korea as a country, which was a huge step. And so I was thinking like, man, what is this going to be? Because in North Korea, everything was about reunification. They had songs about it. They had slogans about it. It was everywhere. It was, you were taught it as a kid. So I went there and everyone was just like, yeah, you know, it was kind of silly for us to believe in that for so long. Hmm. And they're different people. And so, you know, it's still not hostile. They know there is a difference between the two, but a lot of North Koreans have gone like, you know what, let them do what they want to do and let us do what we want to do. We're two different countries. And I found that pretty fascinating for such a quick switch.
0: And does North Korea see itself more in the China alliance orbit and South Korea in the US orbit? So that's another reason why they just feel like they're in different orbits or playgrounds.
1: North Korea still does its own thing. Like everyone assumes like, oh, you know, China's there, they're always best friends. They're not. They butt heads constantly. And it was only just recently their relationship between the two was kind of rectified when Xi Jinping visited back in Pyongyang back in June. So they're okay now, but they are best mates with Russia. So yeah, they're on that side, and you've got South Korea that's more on the US and Western side, right?
0: You're listening to Rowan Beard, who's a travel tour operator, takes people to some really interesting and unusual countries and destinations around the world, from Tuvalu to Equatorial Guinea. We've just been talking about some of these visits to meet the people in North Korea. Another country that's been in the news a lot because of the Persian Gulf tensions is Iran. Can you tell us about the people that you've met in Iran, the place itself? Take us beyond the government into that world of Iran, which has such an ancient history that must pull people.
1: Yeah, Iran is a magical place. It's unreal. You know, it is in the headlines a lot, and people are, you know, judging the country based on what the government's doing. But, you know, it's, I love going to Iran every time. There's so much possibilities of things to do and see. I think it has the best food in the Middle East. It is

0: unreal. And the street food, the culinary scene, it always gets me every time, and I really miss it. You can have Iranian food outside, but it's different inside. So yeah, and Tehran it competes with Istanbul being one of the largest cities in the Middle East, and it's just done differently. There's just so much culture and history, and the infrastructure is unreal. So yeah, I do like visiting, and you got Persepolis as well, the former capital of the Persian Empire. So you got some history. Isfahan, which is a little south of Tehran, got these like stunning turquoise tiled mosques, like really like so capturing. Yeah, the Shiraz is known as like the city of poets and gardens. So it's stunning down there. You got the pink mosque where you have these illuminated glass that like shine through, and it's amazing. But my favorite spot in Iran is, and it's a word everyone's heard of before, and I went there before it was famous. So in the Strait of Hormuz, you have an island that belongs to Iran called Hormuz Island. And it's known as Rainbow Island because it's just multicolored volcanic terrain. And it's unreal. And most of it's made out of salt as well. It's like different colored salts, and you got phosphate there as well. So it's a very special spot. And it's, they had closed down the tourism since the conflict kicked off earlier this year. But just about a month ago, the tourism ministry has resumed issuing visa on arrival for Australians and other nationalities again. So they're back on the map if anyone is interested.
1: Can you tell us also about Iran's neighbor, Iraq, to the west?
0: Yeah, Iraq is awesome. When I first went to Baghdad, when I was growing up in high school, the Iraq War was a thing. I was reading a lot about it then. Baghdad, this city where you saw the videos of these bombs in the distance over Baghdad and like those night vision sort of TV captured. And when I went there, man, it broke my heart because it's another spot where the people are amazing. I think Iraqis are the friendliest people in the Middle East. They are so appreciative of you going out there. Baghdad is a massive city again. Really nice people, awesome food. The best falafel I've ever had in my life is in Baghdad. Street food is unreal. Yeah, very, very, very welcoming. And you also have Kurdistan, which is this autonomous region of Iraq, which is further north. So in federal Iraq, you got like the deserts and like, you know, the oil fields and, you know, everything you'd expect from if you ever seen the movie Jarhead.
1: Yeah.
0: And then you go to Kurdistan, and so you've got the Kurdish people who are just awesome. You've got the mountainous scenes, the food changes up there. Actually, one of my best mates is from Erbil, which is the de facto capital of Kurdistan. Came to my wedding in the Philippines, he's a great guy. But Iraq is awesome. It's definitely worth checking out.
1: When you think about the Kurds, they don't have a homeland, so to speak. They feel like the largest group of people without an official country of their own. Doing all this travel, whether it's the Kurds or anyone else, do you notice any human tragedies from seeing people around the world? Is there anything that pops out for you, a sad story?
0: Oh, for sure, man. I mean, for example, we have resumed tours to Sudan, which is going through a current conflict there. It's just another proxy war. Like these people never wanted it. It's just, and it's heartbreaking because Sudan is amazing. You got the Meroe pyramids, better pyramids than anywhere you would find in Egypt. People are great, and it's just how they're affected. So and there's also there's so many recent conflicts that have happened. So when you go to these countries like Syria, for example, they've got the new transitional government. So, they've had a lot of sanctions released. The very first Visa credit card was used there recently, and it was the first transaction in more than 40 years. It's unreal. But you see the devastation. You talk to the people. You hear about how they were affected, how they lost family members, or how they were born after it, and it was just completely normal for them, as good as it is to get these experiences, it can be a lot of, happiness and joy. There is still those hardships of like, man, this is still a thing. Like something you read about a few years ago.
1: Yeah.
0: It's still affecting people's lives for sure.
1: Rowan Beard is your tour operator and conversationalist for this segment, talking about parts of the world that perhaps don't get visited often enough. Is it hard for you, Rowan, to go to a Disneyland or a Paris after living this way for so many years? Or do you still have that package tour, five-star hotel person in you?
0: My wife, she knows that I try to avoid, you know, I hate that sort of experience. And I hate crowds. You'll never find me at Disneyland.
1: Yeah.
0: Yeah. You know, she still has her purpose. She wants to head up. So, you know, we make ends meet. Like I'll bring her to Bhutan and to Papua New Guinea, and she'll take me to Iceland and to Paris. And so, you know, we meet each other in the middle.
1: I like that. Yeah, a little halfway ground as well. So where haven't you seen, where would you like to go that you haven't seen so far?
0: Oh, that's a really good question. I think the next place I really want to check out, I haven't been to Brazil yet. And Brazilians always hurt when they hear that. They're like, oh my God, you've seen everywhere, but you haven't been here. I haven't been there. I know it's a massive country. It's bigger than Australia,
1: yeah,
0: which is rare. Not many countries that are bigger than us. And yeah, I want to give it a fair go. So I'm excited for, yeah, I'd say the next one I'm excited for is Brazil.
1: I wonder if they'll challenge the Iraqis and the Fijians for world's friendliest people. We'll see if they can match them. I've got a question for, and I think this is two questions. One is, hi Ashwin, is Cuba still communist, says this person. Let's answer that question, your experience of communism on the ground. And secondly, what are the stereotypes people have of countries that you've found is just way off when it comes to the actual experience on the ground?
0: Yeah, so is Cuba communist? Yes, they are. But, you know, communist has changed so much over the years. So they have their own special characteristics. So, yeah, there's that. And, yeah, expectations. That's one of the things that's hard for me to work in the industry is I've got to set the correct expectations for people when they go to some of these countries. So some of these countries that are more remote and hard to reach, they can be pricey. You know, if you're looking for a budget trip, it's always good to do a backpacker style around Southeast Asia. But some of these places, it can just be pricey. And it mostly comes down to limited infrastructure. So it can be a challenging if I have a few people that, you know, had high expectations. But when we arrive, you know, immigration was a longer process because they haven't got, like, you know, sophisticated software. The roads are bumpy. Electricity blackouts, you know, throughout the evening or throughout the day at the hotel. You know, maybe the AC unit's not working. So yeah, that's some of the challenges. So always, you know, come with an open mind, come with an open heart, know where you're going. And yeah, knowing that, you know, you're there to experience this and you have a choice to go move on, to go back home. These people don't. So, you know, just taking the experience. What can you do? What can you do to contribute?
1: Yeah. It really does change us, this travel experience. And you've had 20 years, 100 plus countries. Someone has anonymously texted, if he doesn't like crowds, he won't like Brazil. But will you be doing the quiet version of Brazil or will you give Rio a go?
0: Oh, no, when I say crowds, I meant like tourist crowds.
1: Okay.
0: I should define that more.
1: Right.
0: Yeah, for sure. There will definitely be crowds in Brazil. I'm excited for that. I'm 6'7", so you're not going to lose me in a crowd. I do get the chance of having fresh air when crowds get packed. I've had multiple experiences in Bangladesh and India. So I'm not worried or afraid of that. Yeah. But good call out.
1: Yeah. Yeah. Very observant people listening in. Has Rowan been to Hainan in China? I was there about 8 years ago, an island just below Hong Kong.
0: Yeah. Hainan's cool. It's kind of like the Hawaii of China. It's where Chinese people go to get that coastal experience. China has set up a unique setup. So now Australians get visa-free for China 30 days, which is great. And, you know, they're hoping for that this boosts tourist numbers because they're nowhere near the levels of what they were before the pandemic. And so Hainan's always been this, like, visa-free access area in China. Super cool to check out. And also, if you take a train from Hainan, so any city in Hainan to mainland China, you board a train, which then puts you on a boat. So you'll be sitting on your train, which is on a boat, which then takes you to mainland, and then it connects you back to the rails again. Very cool experience.
1: It's just you're painting a picture of a real adventure. There's not enough time in a single lifetime to see these quirky little portions of the world, to talk to the Havana fishermen, to go to Hainan. Someone else has texted, good morning, Ashwin. I've been lucky to visit 88 countries in my life. Just returned from hiking in Norway, from fjords to the edge of glaciers. Absolutely spectacular. That's from Molly. Is there a glacial cold experience that you can share with us that we should have?
0: Oh, man, that's awesome to hear, though. I'm glad to hear that. Hiking in Norway, that is on my list. I haven't done too much in Norway, but I hope to do that. The last time I was very cold, I just finished a tour in Tibet. where we were at the Mount Everest base camp on the Tibetan side. And so we were 5,500 meters high in altitude. And even though that was July, that's summer, that's the hottest time in Tibet, it was still very cold. Yeah. But it was my fourth time back there, and it was good to be back. They've changed it quite a bit. Some things that are good, some things that are bad. I don't know. It's coming. When I first went there, I slept in a monastery, and now we're sleeping in proper tents, which is kind of like glamping. It's what the Chinese have set up, but you know, that's how they're adapting their tourism demand up there. But yeah, that's the coldest I've been.
1: Deb has given you a question. Yeah. Sorry.
0: Yeah, go on.
1: She says, how different have you found places that are bordered by each other just by crossing a line? So this is interesting, to cross a line and be in another country. Have you got any favorite border crossing visits?
0: I don't know why I thought about this, and it's really nerdy. The first thing that jumped to my head was when you cross the border by land between China and Pakistan, because you jump 4 hours time zone difference. The landscape is the same. It's, you know, different people, obviously. You got Chinese Han soldiers on one side and you got Pakistanis on the other, but you're like, I just crossed 4 hours. That's insane. Plenty of border crossings but border towns are amazing because on either side, they influence each other's culture. So when I was living in China, I spent 4 years living in Dandong, which is the Chinese border town to North Korea. And it's Chinese, but it does have heavy North Korean influence. But yeah, that is a big border difference to cross into too as well. From 5G connected China, where you can buy anything online and it comes in 2 minutes, to North Korea, which is the exact opposite.
1: So different. There's another border town. It's Wagyu Amritsar, the Wagyu Atari border between India and Pakistan, where you get a dance battle every day. I'm not sure if it's still happening, but certainly a couple of years ago, they would meet in the border crossing. It's like a stadium. And on one side, you get the Pakistani dancers and the other side, the Indian Bollywood dancers. And they have like a militarized ritual routine of military activities and dancing and music, kind of for tourists, but it's a really interesting border crossing.
0: They still do it. They choose the tallest soldiers on either side, and they face each other off to be who can have the biggest chest, who can be the bigger guy. You have a giant stadium on the Indian side. You've got a slightly smaller stadium on the Pakistani side, and it's you've got citizens cheering each other's military on as they do the ceremony closing.
1: It's beautiful because you can see the Bollywood influence on the Indian side, and you can see the Sufi influence on the Pakistani side. So you just get to see the slightly. The different cultures emerging in their dance battling as well. We'll end on a question from Natasha in Randwick. Please, could Rowan suggest places to travel for a mum and a 12-year-old son? I'd like him to experience a different view, less privileged of the world, but go somewhere relatively safe.
0: Yeah, right. That's a great question. I would say with your 12-year-old son, I would say start in your backyard. Go start hitting some of the Pacific countries up that are, you know, going through these global warming crisis, and they're awesome to check out. And you know, being Australian, when I went to school, I grew up with a bit of Tongan Samoans, a good mix of everyone, and it's definitely worth checking out because we have so much influence there. It means a lot for us to go on there as well, to them as well. Papua New Guinea, I would say that's like the tribal culture out there is unreal. So, yeah, I would say start close and work your way out.
1: And good on that mum for what a mission to want to do that for your child, to open their mind in this way. So I really like the way that mum was thinking.
0: Yeah, that's awesome. I wish my mum was like that.
1: Yeah, very much. Rowan, it's been lovely to chat for you. You've stayed with us, taking us into the world and the different corners of the world that we might not consider. So thanks for staying with us and sharing it with us today.
0: Yeah, thanks for having me, Ashwin. We'll be in touch. And thanks to everyone for listening at this early a.m. And hit the road. If you want a good place to start, youngpioneertours.com is where I work for. And see you on the road. Happy traveling.
1: Great. Thank you, Ron, for joining us. And also smarttraveler.com.gov.au as well for the latest in travel notices from the Australian government. That was Rowan Beard there.
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1: So that's the idea of seeing the world, seeing corners of it that we haven't already. Let me take us back to something more familiar. Dolly Parton, she was with us for so many years, gave us some great songs and memories, some movies along the way, as well. I have a country singer from Australia reflecting on her life and what made her last for so long as a performer. There must have been some magic there. We will try to uncover that magic after this.

That is Donna Lewis. I will always, I love you always forever, sorry. Mixture of words that I love you always forever. You can have fun with English when you are a songwriter, you get poetic license. Bruce says the passing of Dolly Parton was a great loss. Let's also recognise the passing of actor Tim Curry, who passed on the same day. Very, very much so. Rocky Horror Picture Show and a decades-long career in acting as well. So Tim must have had something special as well. Maybe a comedic touch that made his career last for so long too. So that's what I'd like to explore. How do you last for so long in an industry? There must be something X-factory about you. And that's the conversation I had. Dolly Parton, she died aged 80 this week. What was it that worked so well for her? She had quite humble beginnings. She wasn't born into musical privilege. So why did she last so long? I spoke earlier to Fanny Lumsden, and Fanny is a country singer, an Australian singer-songwriter, and we reflected on what made Dolly Parton

0: Is it against her? Is it for her? It's really hard to tell.
1: Yeah, I mean, I suppose that's the mark of a good songwriter. Don't be too obvious and too clear. What's your connection to Dolly Parton? You met her at the Arias, didn't you?
0: Yeah, so Dolly Parton at the 2023 ARIA Awards presented me with the ARIA for Country Album of the Year. She said my name, and I think I'll forever be known as, in my own head, as Dolly Parton said my name, Fanny Lumsden.
1: That's not a bad accolade. Did you get to chat to her and meet her a little bit afterwards?
0: I actually didn't because, unfortunately, she had zoomed in. and so all I have to claim is that she said my name loud and clear.
1: that's good enough. Well, what's your take on her music and life? Because it's such a varied and long career with many chapters to it. How do you reflect on Dolly Parton's life?
0: I think that one of my, apart from all her songwriting and like her business kind of acronym and all of that, I think one of the greatest things about her is the way that she made every single person, no matter who you are, felt seen. Like, I think she was such a champion of the underdog and, you know, of marginal societies, and the way that she just kind of always put kind of heart first. She always just put humans first in such an incredible way will be her legacy forever.
1: And I wonder if that came from her childhood. She grew up in some poverty, but so she must have had a natural empathy for people who were doing it tough.
0: Yeah, absolutely. She was one of 12 children, grew up in the Appalachian Mountains in Tennessee, in East Tennessee there. And I think, yeah, coming from absolutely nothing, as she sings about in her Coat of Many Colours songs and a lot of her songs, actually. And then rising out of that, she kind of took them with her. Like, I feel like she took those, you know, people with her along the way. And, yeah, it obviously gave her a lot of empathy.
1: And that's not a bad start for a location for a country singer. Those mountains, that region of America, has probably got quite an affinity to country music. And I understand her mother has this Welsh heritage, so she's playing folk songs from that tradition. So she's connected to storytelling style singing from a very young age.
0: Yeah, absolutely. Yeah, she tells lots of stories about her family playing, you know, her grandparents playing the banjo and singing and storytelling. And like you would imagine in those kind of circumstances, she obviously didn't have iPhones and iPads to play with. So storytelling and songwriting would have been kind of at the forefront of how they, like, one, spent their time and two, kind of kept their stories. And then she obviously lived such an incredible, authentic life. So, yeah, that obviously turned into songs.
1: What can you tell us about her voice as a country artist? What stands out about it?
0: I mean, it's incredible range, I would say. If you ever try and sing a Dolly Parton song, I think one of the things that always stand out to me is that she approaches songs with such ease and such natural kind of just really kind of like gently kind of goes at these massive notes, and like she jumps all over the place with her melodies, and they are not like, they're technically pretty tricky to sing, but she did it with just like this real grace, and she never forced. And I just think that that's so incredible. And I also think it's very linked to her accent as well, which was very specific, which kind of allowed this incredible lilt and stuff in all of the songs.
1: Let's see if we can hear some of that in this song. Thank you.

0: It is sung without perhaps the same power as Whitney sang it, but with real vulnerability and honesty. She pulls you in with that kind of mournful tone in that song.
1: I know, isn't there so much sorrow in that?
0: Yeah.
1: I think you are like, it's very present as well. Yeah, and there's like, it's not quite the same, you know, like you say, slamming down with the yearning.

0: listening of Whitney Houston, but I think, yeah, they, the way that she kind of, she, you feel like you're sitting right in front of her and she's just singing it right to you. And I think she's, it's really special delivery. I mean, that song obviously became such a massive, massive hit. But I love the story about how she turned down Elvis in, because he wanted to cover it. And, but she was just so ahead of her time in, like, this was in the 60s, and she wanted to keep her own publishing, which was kind of pretty unheard of in that time for any artist, let alone a female artist. And she said no to Elvis for covering it because he wanted to take half of the publishing. And she was like, it pains me to say this, but I'm going to have to say no.
1: If you've just joined us, you are hearing from singer-songwriter Fanny Lumsden reflecting on the life of Dolly Parton. And that is an important element, is it? The business savvy of Dolly. There's Dolly's World, there's merchandise. She was quite the business person, the savvy business person that went beyond, quite beyond singing itself.
0: I mean, I think I just saw a clip from her from like just a couple of weeks ago, like actually just not very long ago at all. And she was talking about how she was having to take some rest off the road. However, she's like, it's okay, I'm still busy. We've got our museum going up here and we've got the musical on Broadway is happening. She's like listed like five things. She was just on it. Everywhere she went, she was just creating in some kind of way. And obviously not just for profit, because, you know, she's very, very well known for her philanthropy as well.
1: Yeah, I think that's what stands out about her perhaps the most, the amount of money she gave away. She went on Oprah a few times as well. Maybe the other elements of her life is people used to comment on her appearance a lot, and she kind of dealt with that with good grace. What do you reflect on when it comes to that side of her?
0: Oh my gosh, I think she's just so iconic how she approached this whole thing. I mean, you know, one of her first singles was Dumb Blonde, which is just like, it kind of set the tone, right? She was like, you know what, you think I'm dumb, but you know I'm not. But I think that the way she lent into that, and I loved hearing her talk about how when she was young, that was the idea of this, of like a poor girl's like glamour, was she used to like see the hookers working in East Tennessee, and she was like, they are the like peak of glamour to me. And then when she started getting all dolled up, that's how she kind of modeled herself. And then she got so much attention for it that she was like, actually this attention, even if it's negative, it's kind of good.
1: Yeah. Yeah. And I suppose when you're an artist, sometimes, especially in that scene, you do have to find a hook or something, and that really works for her, that look. But she wasn't immediately allowed by her label into country music. They were trying to push her into pop music because they said her voice was soprano, it was a bit off for country, maybe pop is better for her. But she did find a way in. Can you tell us about that transition from pop to country?
0: Yeah, absolutely. She started obviously with the Porter Wagoner Show, where she was doing real country kind of duets. And I feel like that was a real kind of setting, like kind of set the path for her originally. And he, you know, he didn't have her as a kind of the backing singer. He was just like, no, you're going to sing duets with me. So that kind of put her in the real kind of country, kind of like that old school country kind of set, I suppose, which kind of helped her set up when she was kind of going to move into her own music, because she'd been writing all the songs. And so then she kind of just like, I mean, she comes from such country stock, so that kind of helped her along the way. And then, I mean, people couldn't ignore it, could they? They loved it.
1: No, they did love it. And she had so many decades in the industry. Not everyone gets to have a 60-year career. What do you think is the secret for Dolly to have lasted for so long?
0: The very core would be her exceptional songwriting. Like, she just, and like her incredible amount of songwriting. I think she wrote over 3,000 songs. She released like 49 studio albums, and so many more. But I think that because she had this just like, she's just voracious. She just like, she had this appetite for life and creating new anything that was just kind of exciting. Like, I mean, the last record she put out was a rock album, which ended up being it charted the highest of any of her albums ever did. Number 3 on the Billboard charts, and it was highly acclaimed. And that was only like a couple of years ago. What was that, like 77?
1: That's right. And originally she was nominated for the Rock and Roll Hall of Fame, but she suggested she didn't want to be there because that's for rock musicians. She did eventually accept that, but turns out she embraced the rock and roll lifestyle in the end.
0: Yeah, she was like, I'm not going to be into your Hall of Fame until I've put out a rock and roll record, so just hold my beer while I go and make a rock and roll record.
1: Yeah. did it all and was very relatable, like you said, in her personality. And this is one of her songs which I think connected perhaps to the most number of people.

0: Fanny, I just realised how much the intro of that sounds like the intro to Fraggle Rock. I'm not sure if you're a 90s kid, but Down to Fraggle Rock started exactly the same way. But this is far more meaningful as a song. It really connected with the people, didn't it, the message of this song?
1: It absolutely did. I think one of her superpowers was, like I said, like connecting in with this, like, every single demographic, no matter what it was, somehow you saw yourself in her, and it's just an incredible feat. I mean, I love the story around how she wrote this song when she was on the set of the film that they were filming, and she, you know, that sounds kind of like a typewriter. It was actually her rubbing, like, banging her nails, her acrylic nails together as she would write little snippets. And whether that's true or not, it's a great story.
0: It must have taken an immense amount of energy to live her life, all these musicals and businesses and songwriting and performance. What a calorie count that lifestyle would take on you.
1: Yeah, absolutely. I mean, some people just got a lot of energy. Some people just have endless amounts of ideas. And I just think that when she's just such a beautiful force of nature, like, I think that I'm so happy that I lived at the same time as Dolly Parton, you know?
0: Has her life and music writing found its way into yours in any way?
1: Oh, absolutely. I mean, I got to do incredible work last year where three of us did the trio album at Adelaide Cabaret Festival. And so I got to really deep dive into those songs in a beautiful way with the harmonies. But I think a lot of her songs, a lot of her songwriting, the way that she tells a story was really influential on me, especially like maybe around like 10 years ago, even though I'd listened to it kind of my whole life. I remember I was actually driving a header in Harvest I was like stripping it across, and I remember I just had a cassette player and I just had this Dolly Parton cassette in there, and I just remember listening to these songs over and over as I was like driving this header and then I would just go home after that and just like play the guitar each night, and I was just like, I think just that telling a story in a way that just felt so vivid was just really kind of made its way into me.
0: I love that. It's good crop music, isn't it? It just feels good to be in nature with Dolly.
1: That's right.
0: I wonder as well that she started writing songs very young, maybe 5 or 6 years old. Does it take that many decades to become a prolific songwriter where you take the artifice off the writing and you just speak from the heart more honestly?
1: Yeah, that's such an interesting question. Like, whether she was just born with this innate, she just had this urge, obviously, to tell stories and to communicate and to get in front of people. And, like, it's just sometimes I think it's within. But, like, I think you're right. I think that the craft side of songwriting, like anything, if the more you practice it and the more you work on it and the more you pay attention to it, surely the better it gets.
0: That was Fanny Lumsden, Australian singer-songwriter, talking about Dolly Parton. And this is when Dolly met Kenny.

0: A Diamond in the Stream by Kenny Rogers and Dolly Parton. Now, you know us Aussies and Kiwis, we sometimes argue about who invented the pavlova. Well, we definitely invented the social media ban for under-16s. They may be copying it over there. Let's find out why after the news.
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0: ABC News. Good morning, I'm Simon Lauder. One of the United Nations senior representatives in Nepal says most of the people missing after a devastating flash flood are pilgrims and trekkers. More than 390 people are now known to have died, with at least 35 Australians among hundreds of missing foreign tourists. There are now fears of further flooding on both sides of the Nepal-Tibet border. The UN's Lila Peters-Yaya says there were more tourists in the region than usual when the disaster struck.
1: This is a beautiful country, a touristic country, so we have a lot of people who come to Nepal also for trekking, and so we have a lot of other nationals from the United States, national from Canada, national from Australia, from the UK.
0: There are concerns of potential further flood surges in Nepal as rescue teams race to find survivors. The floods were likely triggered by a large chunk of ice breaking off a Himalayan glacier, sending tons of ice and rock tumbling into a river below. Senior fellow at the Stimson Centre in the US, Austin Lord, says authorities must remain vigilant.
2: The concern at the moment is that the lake still has water in it, and that the natural dam that's created around it has not yet fully been compromised, and that lake could be gaining volume and could burst again. I would imagine that the surge that would be created would be smaller than the initial pulse that caused all this destruction.
0: Australia's Assistant Immigration Minister says the government will continue with its existing intake of refugees because it's the right thing to do. Yesterday, Home Affairs Minister Tony Burke's office suggested Labor plan to cut the humanitarian intake next financial year from 20,000 to fewer than 14,000. But Prime Minister Anthony Albanese later intervened, confirming his government would stick to the existing intake. Overnight, Matt Thistlethwaite told ABC 7:30 the government had struck the right balance on the number of refugees it accepts.
3: We've maintained our commitment because we think it's the right thing to do, and we've increased it from 13,500 to 20,000. That will be maintained.
0: There are calls for more sexual consent education for young people and greater accountability for tech companies after the death of a Sydney teenager. The 16-year-old girl died in Sydney's Royal North Shore Hospital after she was found unresponsive on

0: Sunday night following a consensual sex act involving choking with a teenage boy. Founder of the campaign Teach Us Consent, Janelle Kontos, says young people are increasingly in need of sex education as aggressive sexual imagery in pornography remains accessible online.
1: Sexual strangulation is very common amongst young people and it's becoming increasingly common. And the key factor that has intervened in that is widespread and explicit pornographic content that routinely depicts violence against women.
0: Returning overseas, and US President Donald Trump says he is renaming Lake Ontario as Lake America in the US as he exacerbates his trade war with Canada. The president has signed an executive order that updates the lake's name for the US Geographic Naming Service. Mr. Trump cannot force Canada to follow his preferred naming convention. Making the announcement, he says all necessary paperwork has been signed, though he didn't touch upon the ongoing trade dispute with his northern neighbour.
2: And we filed all the necessary papers, documents, everything else. We notified all of the various people that we have to notify. So we've done everything that you have to do. And this is official, effective immediately.
0: European football's governing body says it's preparing a criminal complaint against Gianni Infantino over the FIFA president's failed plan to sell a stake in the World Cup to private investors. The BBC's Anton Wilde has more.
3: In an extraordinary escalation in the row that has engulfed football's most powerful governing bodies, UEFA has made an application to access evidence and documents to be used in proceedings in Switzerland. The development comes as all 55 heads of UEFA's member associations are convening in Monaco ahead of this evening's Champions League draw, where it's expected UEFA will formally withdraw the threat to boycott FIFA competitions.
0: The Norwegian Royal Court says King Harald is in a very serious condition in hospital with his family at his bedside. Hundreds are gathered outside the Royal Palace in Oslo and in the centre of other major cities, with many laying flowers as they await further news of the 89-year-old king's health. Harald is Europe's oldest living monarch and Norway's ceremonial head of state since 1991. He was taken to hospital on the 17th of August to be treated for a bacterial infection in his blood. ABC News.
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5: Good morning. You know, there's a social media ban we have in this country for under 16s. I wish I was under 16 so I could be banned from social media because I'm just wasting too much time. I'm watching cat videos and cooking videos. I don't even know if some of them are real now. There was one the other day. It had a fish that was rotated in a half circle and it was sliced up perfectly and there was a foam in between the different layers of fish and a jus and a puree. I don't even know if it was real, but it was shaming me into the level of my chicken nuggets or whatever I was having that night. So social media is not good for us in many different ways. And we banned it rightly for, well, rightly or wrongly, for under 16s, just to stop them from getting addicted and to go outside a bit. Well, New Zealand is doing the same thing as us. This is unequivocal. They have copied our under 16 social media ban. We'll see how that's being received on the other side of the Tasman, and also find out more stories from New Zealand. So if you would like to know how the Kiwis are doing, stick around for that conversation coming up in a few minutes. Kate Mead is away sick, unfortunately, today, so she will not be joining us for an Aussie news update, but we will be crossing over to New Zealand, and Kate will be back next time, no doubt. Mike Girardi is an independent financial advisor from the United States and joins you now. Good morning, Mike.
6: Hey, very good morning to you, Ashwin. You were making me hungry there with all that food.
5: Yeah. Are you getting shamed by the level of cuisine that's out there on Instagram now?
6: Well, you know what? My wife has become a much better cook with the advent of using the internet. I mean, yeah. She has gotten some fantastic recipes online, and I mean, you know, my waistline will prove it, and it's just amazing how many great recipes you can find. I mean, you just have, if you have no idea what to do on any given night, you just go online and say, you know, this is what I got in my refrigerator, what could I do with it?
5: Yeah, this is so,
6: you know, it's crazy.
5: It's not that hard anymore. I made a creme fraiche with ginger and cardamom, just three ingredients. And I was like, this is really modern. I feel modern making this. And you put it on some fish and

0: So was there amazing. One was there one dish that your wife has made recently that stuck out to you?
1: Recently, she made, you know, she made this wonderful cheesecake. I don't know where she got this recipe from, but it was the most fantastic lemon cheesecake I've ever had in my life. It was so light. It took her a long time to make it because it had to sit for a certain amount of hours or something in the oven, and it was just amazing. But it was just, and she got the recipe on the internet.
0: Yeah, she's got,
1: great.
0: She's got French techniques now.
1: Yeah, she does, for sure.
0: Well, Mike, how in more pedestrian news, as these recipes are making me want to go and cook tonight, but more important and financial news, how are the markets looking tonight, today?
1: Yeah, I guess we have to do this. U.S. stocks are higher today across the board. We had blowout earnings last night from NVIDIA, and that is taking up the whole tech sector and driving a rally in growth stocks. NVIDIA was up nearly 10% at the high today. It's backed off a little bit since then. But after the release of those earnings and a robust forward guidance, it appears the AI infrastructure shoe did not drop last night, and that we're still in the early innings of the trade. NVIDIA expects their business to grow by 70% in the next year. In addition, we have enterprise software stocks and cybersecurity stocks that are seeing huge gains today on the back of blowout earnings from CRM, OKTA, and CrowdStrike. Investors are, however, keeping a watchful eye on inflation as the PCE inflation index was released today, and it continues to hold steady at 3.3%. Our Fed Chairman, Kevin Warsh, will be speaking tomorrow in Jackson Hole at the Economic Symposium, and everybody will be listening to get more clarity on the future path of interest rates. After a mostly lower European close, we have the Dow Jones Industrial Average here at 3 o'clock, up 61 points to 53,325, or 0.1%. The S&P is up 0.5%, and the NASDAQ is up 1.2%. Crude oil is currently up $1.53 to $83.76 a barrel. Gold is up $10.40 to $466,370 the ounce. Silver's up $1.17 to $69.99. All right, call it $70. And copper is down $1.18 to 6.6835. The Aussie's doing a little better in our market, up 0.2 cents to 71.96. And looking ahead, your market's poised to open a little bit higher, about 8 to 10 points. And that's about it.
0: Mike, I saw in the news this week a Chinese robot ran faster than Usain Bolt, something like 9.3 seconds. Are investors thinking that maybe China is winning the robotics war? Is there a change in perception?
1: You know what? It's a debate that goes on every day. Mm. I mean, we don't know if we're the leader or if we're the follower. But, you know, stay tuned. Yeah. That story is developing.
0: Very much. So when you mentioned the NVIDIA stock, I was wondering what the future of tech is. So, yeah, one to watch out for, Mike. Always detailed.
1: Absolutely.
0: Thanks for your time today.
1: Okay. I'll talk to you soon.
0: Mike Girardi there. 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Overnights, we're crossing over to New Zealand, where they are becoming strict with their under-16s the way we have been online. Let's see how the Kiwi teenagers might react to that. Stick around after Silverchair.

0: That is Straight Lines by Silverchair. 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I'm Ashwin Sedcat, and in just a moment, we are about to find out about that one time that New Zealand has unequivocally, undeniably copied Australia.
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0: Angela Cumming is your Overnights New Zealand correspondent, ready to confess. Good morning, Angela.
2: Kia ora, Ashwin. Thank you for playing Silverchair. Gosh, I love them so much. I must be the biggest Silverchair fan in New Zealand. You never hear their music on this side of the ditch. So thank you so much for starting my Friday morning the right way.
0: Brings back good teenage memories. Now, we are talking about teenagers.
2: It
0: does. First up, the under 16 in New Zealand, under 16s, are about to go through the same fate as under 16s in Australia.
2: Oh, yes. Where Australia leads, Ashwin, New Zealand often follows. And the New Zealand government has been watching their big cousins across the ditch introduce the under 16s social media ban. So, in no surprises on this side of the ditch, being an election year, guess what our government here has done? They have introduced their own bill. So the Prime Minister, Christopher Luxon, announced legislation this week to follow Australia's lead and ban children under the age of 16 from social media, covering all that major platforms. So TikTok, Instagram, Snapchat, Facebook, probably others that I've never heard of because I'm that old now, being a Silverchair vintage fan. I'm not quite up to what the kids are doing these days on social media. But it would mean that those social media platforms would need to take reasonable steps to verify that the users are 16 years or older. If they don't comply, they could face fines of up to 10% of their global revenue. So the Prime Minister, Christopher Luxon, saying here in New Zealand this week that he believes that social media is harming children's mental health, sleep, education and family life. They've heavily referenced the Australian connection, saying it has been introduced in Australia and we've been watching what they are doing, so we are now making moves to do a similar thing here. Interestingly though, Ashwin, even though it's the Prime Minister that has announced this legislation, he being the leader of the National Party, the coalition partners, so the government's coalition partners, the ACT Party and New Zealand First, both interestingly oppose this legislation been introduced and have been quite vocal in their opposition to it, saying that they won't support the legislation, although the government's major opposition party, the New Zealand Labor Party, has said that it supports the legislation and the under 16 social media ban in principle. Won't become, interestingly, law before November's election. So obviously what happens next will depend on the next parliament. So we will be in a sort of a bit of a holding pattern until November when we wait and see the results of the election, but looking more and more likely, particularly when you look at the polling numbers here in New Zealand, the coalition has enough to get them across the line and that this under 16s social media ban will almost certainly come before Parliament next year and then be turned into legislation. So not so good news, I guess, for my 12-year-old son downstairs.
0: Has he got a thriving YouTube business and a Facebook account?
2: Do you know what? Our son, unbeknownst to his mum and dad, by the way, I need to put that in context, briefly had a Snapchat account. And when I had a look at some of the group chats amongst him and all his schoolmates, I was like, no, thank you very much. You are not having any social media until you are at least 16. The later, the better. Thank you very much. So we have already had that conversation with him. I would like, in a way, for there to be a ban, so then I can say, well, you don't just, I'm not the bad guy in this. You can blame the government for this one. The little twins, I didn't realise, but obviously them being neurodivergent and very au fait with things online and that, had created their own YouTube account where they upload videos of themselves watching tractor DVDs while they then reenact what's happening in the DVDs with their own toy tractors and narrated as well. It's very meta for them, their special autistic interest.
0: A form of ASMR. That sounds actually quite relaxing. And
2: it's so relaxing. Yeah. It's amazing. And they did this all without us knowing about it. I'm like, I wouldn't know if my life depended on me how to upload a video.
0: This is the challenge. Well, this is the challenge, Angela, because it's so easy. And now e-commerce is easy. Before you know it, nine-year-olds will have drop shipping websites selling bike parts across the world with Facebook accounts. It's so click and drag and drop now. So, yeah, you never know when your child is an e-commerce tycoon without you knowing.
2: It's crazy, isn't it, how much they know about everything too. Like whenever anything goes wrong with my technology, my laptops or my phones and that, I hand it to them to try and fix it. So it's a world that is fast slipping out of my grasp, which is, I suspect, why in an election year the Prime Minister has introduced this legislation. However, it is backed up by a few big names here in New Zealand, the big push to crack down on screen time, including one former All Blacks legend, Richie McCaw, and his wife, Gemma, who are very high profile here in New Zealand and very, very much backing this legislation. So that leads me to suspect that they have run the numbers behind the scenes and they know that it's got widespread voter appeal here.
0: I like that. Less Facebook, more footy. I appreciate Richie's contribution to this debate.
2: We like that, yes.
0: Now, Angela, there's not just a Facebook is for the kids, okay. We as grown-ups, we're always talking about cost of living and council rates and water bills. That is finally being tackled in New Zealand.
2: Oh, yes, more red meat thrown to us for an election year. We always talk about local councils. Remember the three R's of the old days, roads, rates and rubbish. Well, what's been happening here in New Zealand now? The context, I've spoken about this before, but New Zealand's one big difference between New Zealand and Australia, Ashwin, you would know this, is that there's only one level, essentially, of government here in New Zealand. We don't have federal government and state governments. We just have the national government in the beehive. And then we have local councils that are scattered all about the North and South Islands. And those local councils have been high levels of power. So they effectively are acting as a state government would act in Australia. And they do things like roads and that. That leads to my point that when they set their rates, often the rates rises can be quite high here in New Zealand because the local councils have to spend so much money on so many things. Rates rises have been spiralling quite high here in New Zealand, which is why the New Zealand government this week announced it's putting the brakes on soaring local council rates, Ashwin. They are going to introduce legislation to keep rates capped between 2% and 4% annually. So that's very, very popular with ratepayers here in New Zealand because in some areas they've faced huge increases in their rates. Local councils themselves, however, warning that if they can't raise the money they need through rates, then something else is going to have to give, whether or not that's increases in services, you know, increases in user charges or a lowering of services that they provide. So it's interesting, there's been cases here in New Zealand where rates have been increasing. They've jumped from sometimes, you know, 3 or 4% to 14%, 15%, 16%. So, and there's been lots of people that have been hit really hard in the back pocket, particularly in the cost of living crisis here in New Zealand. Plus also what's been happening is, what I don't think local councils themselves probably haven't helped themselves amongst all this debate, Ashwin, some of the things they've been spending their money on. Wellington City Council quite recently hit the headlines because they've had big rates increases, but they also managed to find $2.3 million of ratepayer money, Ashwin, to spend on public toilets. Mm. Not only was it just public toilets, it was only a pair. So it was just two toilet cubicles that cost $2.3 million. Why did they cost so much, you may be wondering? They were also architectural installations that lit up at night, just what you want in your public toilet. So it's been things like that and those big spendings. There was a $500,000 pedestrian crossing in Auckland. There was a case in the Western Bay of Plenty district where there was a $100,000 toilet that they then wanted moved, which cost $200,000 to move. So these types of things have really been good for the government, I think, in terms of making their case that they want a rates cap and they are going to the election with that. So that, I imagine, is going to be popular amongst lots of voters here in New Zealand. Quite like the $2.3 million toilets that, in Wellington. If you see them, they're fancy.
0: And I mean, fancy. Usually when governments make this kind of overspend, it's a website. They spend $4 million on a website, which looks utterly average, but everyone gets really annoyed at how bad the website looks after multi-billion dollar spends. But toilets is another creative option. Let's also go back to maybe a human story, because the governments will do what the governments do. Actually, before we move on, this means there'll be new fights, I imagine, between the Beehive, Wellington and the councils, because they'll argue over who should be spending what. So there's more animosity in our future.
2: Oh, there'll be arguments galore, and this will kick off because the arguments all started over the Great Road Cone War, which was essentially an argument between the government and the local councils over them spending too much money on road cones. And now this will just absolutely kick off an entire new round of arguments. So they will be going back and forth for months and months and months on this. So what a time to be alive in New Zealand, fighting over the cost of public toilets.
0: Coffs Council, I've had a text saying my local council rates increased 16% this year in Coffs Council in New South Wales. How much did the website cost? That's my go-to check of all council expenditure. But, yeah, it's interesting the tensions between governments. And like Angela was saying, there's no state government. It would be ridiculous in a country of 4 million or so people. What's the population of New Zealand now, Angela? I left 20 years ago.
2: We are almost up to 5 million.
0: Ding, ding, ding.
2: We're getting there. So I think it's like the population maybe of like Greater Western Sydney or something. Yeah. Yes, but we're almost up to 5 million now. So go New Zealand.
0: middle power, on the way to becoming a middle power. Now, Angela will be sticking around to the other side of the news because we have some weather, and we'll catch up with a couple more New Zealand stories before Angela heads back to paradise over there in New Zealand. Angela, what will you be talking about on the other side of the news?
2: I am going to be talking about, and people that have been on my side of the ditch know, the joys or otherwise of landing at Wellington Airport and why that descent down into the runway is about to get a whole lot worse for your tummy. Everyone knows what I'm talking about if they've done it. And also the $90,000 Rolex that made its way home that has a Sydney connection, why one man couldn't get on a flight fast enough to come back to Auckland.
0: Thank you, Angela. We'll cross over to those stories. It's not always a cat coming home. Sometimes it's a $90,000 Rolex. Both heartwarming, aren't they? Both heartwarming in their own ways. But we've done enough cats coming home, so let's do some luxurious item stories coming home as well. Coming up with Angela Cumming on ABC Radio Overnights, I'm Ashwin Sekhar. It is news time now, so I'll be back with you in 5 minutes.
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0: Good morning, Tony Matthews with ABC News. More than 390 people are dead and hundreds are missing, including 35 Australians, after a devastating flash flood near the Nepal-Tibet border. South Asia correspondent Rachel Clayton is outside one of Kathmandu's largest hospitals.
1: At Kathmandu's Tribhuvan Teaching Hospital, families are gathering around lists of survivors looking for any sign that their missing relatives have been found. Those who can't find a name are giving information to police and volunteers, holding on to hope their loved ones will still be found alive. The flash flood and mudslide hit Nepal and Tibet 2 days ago after what authorities believe was a glacial lake bursting its banks. And now there are concerns another flood could be coming. A new barrier lake has formed in the same Himalayan border area. Chinese authorities say it's already overflowing, raising fears it could breach as more water enters in the days ahead.
0: Ratko Mladic, who was convicted of genocide for orchestrating the 1995 massacre of at least 8,000 Muslims in Bosnia, has died. Europe correspondent Catherine Dis reports.
2: Labelled the butcher of Bosnia, Ratko Mladic was found guilty of Europe's worst atrocity since the Second World War, the slaughter of thousands of Muslims in a UN-designated safe area of Bosnia. The massacre of Srebrenica was the culmination of a war that had lasted 3 years. Those killed were bulldozed into mass graves. The United Nations International Criminal Tribunal found the general, together with the late Serbian president, part of a criminal conspiracy to implement a plan of ethnic cleansing.
0: There's been a significant increase in women seeking support over concerns about potential brain injuries linked to strangulation. Women's Health New South Wales says presentations have increased by up to 123%, although the cases don't necessarily relate to consensual strangulation. Chief Executive Danelia Crozier says there's no healthy way to stop oxygen reaching the brain, and more information is needed about sexual choking.
3: The sexual choking is an entire new genre of introduction of strangulation that now does require input.

0: board and more information to be out there.
1: Investigations into governance and procurement at the Parramatta Powerhouse are continuing after its chief executive officer stepped aside ahead of its opening date. The New South Wales government has announced an interim leadership team will take over from September 1. Government architect Abby Galvin will serve as interim chief executive, supported by former Sydney Opera House boss Louise Herron. The shake-up comes just 70 days before the powerhouse is due to open, with the November 7 launch remaining on track. A new employment forecast warns artificial intelligence could significantly slow job growth across dozens of white-collar occupations over the next 5 years. National Work reporter Bronwyn Herbert.
2: Deloitte Access Economics is tracking 82 occupations it classifies as most exposed to AI. It's found the growth rate of these jobs halves once the AI technology is introduced. This equates to almost 135,000 fewer workers across those jobs in Australia over the next 5 years. Partner David Rumbin says the impact is expected to be felt most strongly in white-collar roles.
3: Clerical and administrative roles, professionals and managers.
2: While AI is expected to slow employment growth for software programmers, longer term, the occupation is still forecast to record strong jobs growth over the next 2 years.
1: European soccer's governing body UEFA is preparing to launch a criminal complaint against FIFA's embattled president. Here's Europe correspondent Elias Kluwer.
4: In an explosive escalation between football's two most powerful entities, documents lodged in the United States and seen by the ABC have called for the release of information relating to the scrapped FIFA forward proposal. Infantino planned to sell a 20% stake in the fabled World Cup, but backflipped on the proposal after UEFA and two other football governing bodies threatened to boycott the next event. UEFA claims the plan constituted criminal mismanagement and is also calling for an independent probe into the scrapped privatisation plan.
1: To the weather, dry and mostly sunny across New South Wales, apart from the chance of light showers along the coastal fringe of the Illawarra and Shoalhaven and the far north coast. Mostly sunny for Sydney with a top of 20 on the coast and 22 in the west.
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6: Good morning. Did you know that flying into Wellington Airport, it's almost like an unofficial theme park in terms of the roller coaster movement you have to experience as you try to land in that city? It's worth it. It's a good city, but man, that descent is brutal at times. Angela will take you in to Wellington's troubles when it comes to landing. Angela Cumming, your New Zealand correspondent. And in just a moment, I'll cross over to the weather before we get to Angela to let you know what the day holds for you today. A quick bit of housekeeping, though. Ashwin, this texter says, I'm listening to you from Toronto in Canada. I do wish you or your colleagues would talk directly with someone in this country to hear their views and opinions on the country. Two languages are available. We have thoughts and opinions about the trade war, healthcare, housing, immigration, just like you do. We have lots in common and can learn from one another. We have shared values and common interests. That's from Val. Val, we have Jay. If you can listen in once a month, Jay Turnbull from CBC News joins us with that Canadian perspective. So he'll be back within a few weeks' time. So hopefully you'll enjoy that segment when it comes up. And Steve says, hi, Ashwin, please let Angela Cumming know that I love her over the ditch reporting. She really brightens up my day. Thank you, Ange, and thank you, Ashwin. Appreciate that kind word. Steve Angela's listening in, so she'll enjoy that. She'll be with you in just a moment. In the meantime, though, Mark Analak joins you. Mark is a meteorologist at the Bureau of Meteorology. Hello, Mark.
7: Good morning, Ashwin. And I must say, I have done that trip into Wellington a couple of times, and it is a joyride, I can tell you.
6: How are you with flight turbulence?
7: I'm not too bad. Because I've got the meteorology background, I know what's going on, so I'm not too worried about it. Yeah.
6: What's the self-talk that a meteorologist does in that kind of situation? What do you tell yourselves?
7: Well, just hope the pilot's got control of everything, really. I mean, we provide the forecasts for the pilots, so hopefully they're avoiding the really bad stuff. Yeah. But they've got to get you to your destination, so, full trust in the pilots.
6: I was wondering if you said, this is just a cumulus cloud, it'll be over in 30 metres, nothing to see here, that kind of meditative talk.
7: Yeah, sometimes when you're going through the stratocumulus cloud, it's a little bit bumpy for a few seconds, and you know you're going to come out of it, so, no problem.

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1: That's a good peace of mind, piece of access that you have there. So wonderful insight, Mark. How is Australia looking today weather-wise?
0: Look, there's a couple of things going on, but for the most part, it's fairly benign, really. We've got sort of a surface feature and an upper level disturbance hovering over WA, which will produce some showers and thunderstorms about sort of central and east, southeastern parts of WA, possibly extending into the far west of South Australia. This afternoon, those showers and thunderstorms could become severe, so there's a watch point there for some possible severe thunderstorms in the southeast of WA this afternoon. Over the southeast, Tasmania had a cold front move over it last night, so we've got some showers pushing onto the west coast, mostly in the westerly flow behind that cold front. And the tail end of that cold front will push some showers into the southern parts of Victoria, mainly on and south of the ranges during this morning and afternoon. Otherwise, a big high pressure system sitting over New South Wales will be responsible for mostly clear skies for other parts of the state. I say mostly clear skies because we do have a sort of an east-southeasterly onshore flow just bringing some light nuisance value showers to the Queensland coast and maybe even the sort of far northern coasts of New South Wales. So really, apart from the showers in the southeast and the thunderstorms over the west, the rest of the country looks fairly benign and should be mostly sunny for most places. Quickly running around the country, we're looking at Perth, heading for a mostly sunny top of 21. Darwin can expect a top of 34 in sunny conditions. Across to Brisbane, partly cloudy, 25 degrees. Sydney can expect a top of 20 degrees and mostly sunny. Canberra, 17 degrees, sort of mostly sunny this afternoon. Melbourne, top of 17 degrees and a shower or two developing there. Down Hobart, top of 15 degrees, partly cloudy. And to round it out, Adelaide can expect a mostly sunny top of 21 degrees, Ashwin.
1: 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Mark, thanks for your update today.
0: My pleasure.
1: Mark Analek there, a meteorologist at the Bureau of Meteorology. You are listening to ABC Radio Overnights. I'm Ashwin Sedkar. We've got 20 minutes until the news arrives. Angela Cumming is with you. We're talking about New Zealand's news. Rebecca says, Ashwin, you should play As Long As We Beat New Zealand. I think it was the creation of Andrew Denton for Live and Sweaty. It's a great song, but seems appropriate in the political field as well as the sporting field. Well, Stuart managed to find a snippet of this song.
2: But every Aussie knows the score. We all share that gut feeling as the medal count begins to mount. Let us beat New Zealand.
1: Okay, they're really, really rubbing that in, Angela.
3: I'd not heard that before. I know a lot about Andrew Denton's work. I don't know. I remember when I first went to New Zealand in 1998 after I finished my HSC, and I came back with a T-shirt that said, "I support two teams, New Zealand and anyone playing Australia." Yeah. I wore it to one of my first jobs in Sydney, and they're like, "Take that off." It was like a diplomatic incident, and I lost track of where. I don't think I have the T-shirt anymore, but they were like, "You cannot wear that in Sydney. Take it off. So
1: it's a rough rivalry, but when that song was playing, I was thinking, okay, when's the word that's going to rhyme with New Zealand coming up? I was looking forward to it, but they just went with feeling and thought, that'll do. We'll rhyme with feeling.
3: Well, that's hard. New Zealand doesn't really rhyme with a lot, does it? So no. I think you did very well.
1: Well, you are our expert for what's going on in New Zealand beyond rivalries. You said there was a happy ending for a very rich Rolex owner.
3: Yes, isn't this? And we've talked about, you know, cats making their way home, which is nice here in New Zealand. But I like this story of the $90,000 Rolex, Ashwin, that made its way home. Yeah. Now, this $90,000 Rolex, and like Fairfax, look, if you've got $90,000 to spend on a Rolex watch, more power to you. We'll put it in context.

0: pieces of jewelry. Matt Kim thought that he would never see the watch that he had given his wife ever again, and he moved to Australia. Later, though, police had recovered a lot of luxury goods from the home of a prolific burglar, but they couldn't identify who owned this very fancy, very nice watch. It was a police officer, Lisa Clark, came across this watch in the exhibit store. You know, they'll have often have a room in every police station of unclaimed stolen goods, and she set about trying to track down its rightful owner. She was contacting Rolex dealers and retailers, service centres, chasing down lots of leads. Took her about 5 months, Ashwin, but she finally tracked down Matt Kim and his family, who had moved to Australia after the burglary. It was a phone call that would have been so great to make to say, guess what, we have found your watch. He helped on the next flight, Ashwin, out of Sydney to come back to Auckland to pick up his Rolex and his wife's diamond ring. He cried, according to reports, when he picked up the belongings. So obviously a lot of material value, but also sentimental value as well attached.
1: I think
0: to
1: so. Because
0: this Rolex watch,
1: when you're insured, you can probably get that money back, but the message is now the sentimental value was the irreplaceable part. So I'm glad that has been restored. Now, luckily, he flew into Auckland and not Wellington.
0: Yes, I know, because if you've ever flown into Wellington Airport, you know that landing there can be absolutely terrifying. Wellington is regarded, Ashwin, as the world's windiest city. The average annual wind speed of 29 kilometres per hour, but is often a lot higher at the airport, where gusts of up to 100 kilometres per hour are particularly unusual at the airport. Locals refer to the bumpy landing as a traditional welly welcome. It is absolutely awful sometimes when you go and land, because the plane will get buffeted around so much. Often, if you were landing at the airport, you will have to circle over the airport many, many times due to the windy conditions. And that's if you're lucky, because quite often what can happen is that pilots won't attempt a landing unless it's safe. So there's been many a time where planes have been trying to land at Wellington Airport and they go around, try again, and then just abort the landing altogether and you're taken somewhere else, sometimes back to Auckland, to land safely. So we all know this, that it's very, very windy. Why is this important, though? Well, if you thought Wellington Airport was windy now, I have very, very bad news for you all, because there's been reports here in New Zealand saying it is going to get a lot worse. The Super El Nino that is predicted to hit New Zealand this year is going to mean, experts say, even stronger westerly winds at Wellington, which is already notorious. Spring is often the windiest time of the year for Wellington, and they're saying it is going to get even worse. So make sure you have those seat belts firmly attached when you are coming in to land at Wellington. Maybe have one of those sick bags at the ready. It is really stomach churning. It is just one of those landings. Because of where they put it as well, and I'm assuming they weren't really spoilt for choice in terms of where to put the airport and the runways in Wellington, being quite a hilly city. But the airport itself is on the exposed south side beside Cook Street.

0: state. So not only is it windy in its own right because of its proximity to Cook Strait as well, the winds seem to get quite funneled and intensified when they hit the runway itself, which is why that turbulence is always so bad on the approach to landing. There was one, I think last week, it was so bad, and there was video of it, and it's basically the entire plane is just sort of effectively going backwards and forwards in the air, and it just looks awful.
1: It's not a
0: They always say you can't beat Wellington on a good day, and that's a very tongue-in-cheek expression that Kiwis have, reason being that there is often no good day weather-wise in Wellington. So not the best place. But then it's like, how do you get there? Because all the ferries from the North to South Island are continuously being cancelled due to the poor weather in Cook Strait, or the fact that they will just break down and lose all power, and then you're left sort of floating on a ferry in between the two islands and as well. So Wellington's quite a hard place to get to unless you fly in, the only other option being a very long and winding drive down from somewhere like Auckland as well. So I think sometimes you just have to take the chance, a few Hail Marys.
1: Well, I was talking to the Bureau before and they said, I think it was Mark was saying that he knows he's in a cumulus cloud. He knows how dense they are, how long they last. Yeah. So if you do a bit of weather person self-talk, I think that's quite a peaceful way to get through the turbulence.
0: Angela, that would be good. I think maybe the next time I do a flight, I can just sit next to him and he can talk me through it. But I will bear that in mind. But see, that's the type of insider knowledge that you need to know, isn't it? You need to know what type of clouds you're coming through and why that's accounting for the extra turbulence. It's never easy. I always just sort of close my eyes.
1: And hope for the best.
0: Hope for the best.
1: Yeah, I'm with you as well. How long do you have to do that for? A couple of minutes, 2-3 minutes max. We can all deceive ourselves for that long. Angela, thanks for your time today.
0: You're welcome, Ashwin. Bye-bye.
1: Angela Cumming is your overnights correspondent. She'll be back next week with the stories of New Zealand.
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1: You may have heard the news. The English actor, Tim Curry, who was best known for playing this flamboyant, lingerie-wearing scientist, Dr. Frankenfurter, in the 1970s hit movie The Rocky Horror Picture Show, has died. He was 80 years old, and he also was in a whole bunch of other films. There was It, which scared a lot of us in the 90s. There was The Hunt for Red October and Home Alone 2. The BBC's Charlotte Gallagher looked back at his life.
6: How'd you do, I? See, you've met my faithful hand in hand.
2: With just a few lines, cult film history was made.
6: I'm just a sweet transvestite from transsexual Transylvania.
2: Curry as the bisexual lingerie-clad mad scientist Frankenfurter is one of Hollywood's most recognisable characters. Curry had originated the role at London's Royal Court Theatre 2 years earlier, with one reviewer saying that he gave a garishly David Bowie-esque performance as the ambisextrous doctor. The Rocky Horror Picture Show wasn't an immediate hit at cinemas, but it became a cult hit and holds the record for the longest-running theatrical release in film history.
6: So, come up to the lab and see what's on the slab.
2: Critical perception has changed too. In 2005, it was selected for preservation in the US National Film Registry for being culturally, historically, or aesthetically significant.
6: So I'll remove the cause. But not the symptom.
2: Tim Curry went on to star in countless films and theatrical productions, including Annie, The Three Musketeers and Spamalot. And he terrified television audiences in the 1990s and beyond with his portrayal of Pennywise the Clown in Stephen King's It.
3: Aren't you going to say hello?
7: I'm not supposed to take stuff from strangers. My dad said so.
3: Very wise of you, Dad, Georgie. Very wise indeed.
2: His brooding, almost devilish looks suited many of his villainous roles.
8: The fact is, though, that the bad guys are always much better written than the good guys, and they're kind of irresistible to play because they're so much more fun.
9: Yippee, a strong man.
2: In 2012, Tim Curry had a severe stroke and had to use a wheelchair. In his later years, he mainly concentrated on voice acting because of his health, but he continued to appear at film conventions meeting fans. He was a powerful and versatile singer and actor, and his character, Frankenfurter, will live on in film and social history.
10: Oh, baby, I can make you a man.
1: That is the BBC's Charlotte Gallagher on the life and of actor and singer Tim Curry, who has died at the age of 80. The news is approaching, so if there's something you would like to get off your chest one last time, you can text me on 0437 774. You can call in as well, 1300 800 222. This is The Fray with How to Save a Life. 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

0: That's the fray, how to save a life. We were talking about the turbulence flying into Wellington. Here's some tips for how to get over your fear of turbulence. When you're on the plane, think of the 5-4-3-2-1 rule. Five things you can see, like a tray table. Four things you can touch, like your armrest. Think of three things you can hear. Probably not people screaming, maybe a baby crying, the ding of the seatbelt. Two things you can smell, and one thing you can taste. And we can use this in every situation to relieve stress and anxiety. The 5-4-3-2-1 rule. Speaking of countdowns, that's pretty much my time for today. I'm Ashwin Sekhar. Thank you for your company. Again, it is news time.
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0: It's 6 o'clock. Good morning. Tony Matthews with ABC News. More than 390 people are dead and at least 35 Australians are missing after a flash flood in Nepal's Tibet border region. South Asia correspondent Rachel Clayton is at one of Kathmandu's largest hospitals.
1: Outside the Tribhuvan Teaching Hospital in Kathmandu, families crowd around lists of survivors searching for names. If they don't see the name they're looking for, they give details to volunteers and police nearby in the hope they'll eventually turn up alive. The flash flood struck Nepal 2 days ago. Authorities believe it was caused by a glacial lake bursting its banks. There are fears it could happen again. A barrier lake has formed in the same Himalayan border area, and Chinese authorities say it's already overflowing. It could breach as more water flows into it over the coming days, meaning rescuers here are in a race against time to save as many people as they can.
0: A Sydney community leader says 14 of his friends are among the missing Australians in Nepal. Vasan Srinivasan from the Mental Health Foundation Australia says the group was on a religious and spiritual tour when contact was lost. He says family and friends have been desperately trying to reach them.
2: I've spoken to the tour operator where my friends are connected to. They were telling me that they are still tracking their coordinators. Unfortunately, there is no telephone, there is no electricity in that area. That made it more difficult for us to connect.
0: The childcare regulator is monitoring a Sydney daycare centre after two children were found wandering around a busy shopping centre. The pair, aged 4 and 5, had left the childcare centre without anyone noticing and crossed several four-lane roads on their own. They were eventually intercepted by a member of the public who called the police. Officers returned the preschoolers to daycare where staff were unaware they were missing. Randwick Creative Childcare was found to have breached safety standards. The centre's director did not wish to comment. The Northern Territory has become the first and last place in Australia to legalise voluntary assisted dying after an historic bill passed Parliament last night. Joseph Hathaway-Wilson reports.
3: NT Parliament has almost unanimously passed a bill legalising voluntary assisted dying, around 30 years after the practice was first introduced to the Northern Territory in a bill later revoked by the Commonwealth. Both CLP and Labor members say they're happy to see the rights of Territorians restored. However, the opposition and some government backbenchers say they're disappointed amendments to remove a gag clause on Territory doctors, as well as a 12-month end-of-life prognosis from the eligibility criteria for accessing VAD, were voted down by a majority of CLP government members.
0: Qatar's Prime Minister has travelled to Tehran in a bid to rekindle stalled peace talks between Iran and the US 6 months since the war began. Middle East correspondent Matthew Doran reports.
4: The Qataris are trying to act as mediators in this war, knowing the impact of the conflict, given they've been attacked by Iran as punishment for hosting US military personnel. 6 months since

0: US and Israel launched strikes on Iran, plunging the entire region into war, and there's been little progress on a deal to end it, with Iran focusing its attention on talks with Oman over the future management of the Strait of Hormuz. Analysts have suggested the US and Iran are trying to wear each other down in what's become a war of attrition. But Iranians speaking to the ABC from inside the country have said economic sanctions imposed by the US are biting hard. Matthew Doran, ABC News, Jerusalem.
1: President Donald Trump has signed an executive order renaming the Lake of Ontario to the Lake of America on US maps amid a fierce trade dispute with Canada. The BBC's Jake Horton reports from Washington, D.C.
2: The lake sits on the border of Canada and the US, and the president has been threatening to change its name following an escalating trade war between the two countries. He made the announcement in the Oval Office saying it would be effective immediately, and he told reporters Canada is the worst to deal with on trade. There is a US government agency which typically oversees the use of geographic names by the federal government. Even if the name change is formally adopted in the US, other countries would not be required to adopt it. The president's latest order is reminiscent of his move last year to rename the Gulf of Mexico to the Gulf of America.
1: To the weather for New South Wales, dry and mostly sunny apart from the chance of light showers along the coastal fringe of the Illawarra, Shoalhaven and the far north coast. Sydney's weather mostly sunny, a top of 20 degrees on the coast and 22 in the west. Right now it's 10 degrees on the coast, 8 in Penrith and the humidity is on 94%.
3: Good morning, welcome to AM. I'm Rachel Mealy, coming to you from the lands of the Turrbal and Yuggera people in Brisbane. Rescuers in Nepal and Tibet are scrambling to find survivors after a flash flood swept through the border region of the two countries. At least 390 people have died. That number is expected to increase, with more than 660 people still missing. Our reporter Nick Grimm joined me a short time ago. Nick, what's the latest on the rescue and recovery effort?
4: Rachel, according to the latest count, 392 people have been killed and nearly 1,500 are missing after those deadly flash floods struck those villages in the border region between Nepal and Tibet. Now, obviously, anyone who's watched the video emerging from Nepal in the past day or so will be aware that the situation there is extremely difficult for rescuers, and those numbers are likely to remain very fluid as they continue their efforts to reach the public areas, buildings and homes that were swept up in that wave of floodwaters, mud and debris. Now, as we know, satellite imagery suggests the floods were likely triggered by a large chunk of ice breaking off a Himalayan glacier, sending tons of ice and rock tumbling into the river below. Climate scientists are actually saying that global warming is causing the Himalayas to warm faster than much of the rest of the world, increasing the chances of a disaster of this scale. Now, there's also fears that there could still be further flooding. There's been worries about blockages of water and debris that remain upriver from habited areas, which, if they suddenly shift, could send another torrent through those river valleys. Meanwhile, the UN's Laila Peters-Yahia says reaching the affected areas is also extremely difficult.
5: We have all the over 35 bridges which have been destroyed. The roads are destroyed, and so it's extremely difficult to have access. We have about 40 kilometers of road which are damaged. We have about electricity which has been disrupted, about 10% of the in the total area. And in total, we have about 10,000 households which are in immediate need.
4: That's Laila Peters-Yahia there from the United Nations. Rach, there's also growing concern about the situation in neighbouring Tibet, where the Chinese government controls what information is being released. For more on that situation, Ryan Fioresi is the executive director of the Washington-based International Campaign for Tibet. He's told the BBC videos taken by Tibetans of a mudslide engulfing a border crossing were quickly censored on Chinese social media platforms, and authorities there have provided no details about which villages have been affected.
6: On the Tibet side of the border and of this unfolding disaster, the information has been very limited and tightly controlled. We've been in contact with sources on the ground, and what they tell us is that the picture is far worse than what is being officially reported in official Chinese media. So Chinese state media has so far confirmed only 3 casualties. Our sources say the actual death toll is much higher. According to one of our sources stationed right at the Keerong border there in Keerong County,

0: a major flood completely destroyed Tibetan shops, restaurants, and tea houses near the Kirang border crossing, causing numerous casualties. However, Chinese authorities have relocated the local residents. They barred people from entering the flooded disaster area and completely withheld on-the-ground news from being released.
1: And Nick, what do we know about the Australians missing in this disaster?
2: Well, according to the Nepal Tourism Board and the Department of Foreign Affairs, at least 35 Australians are missing in the disaster zone. The government is seeking what it classifies as urgent updates on their welfare. Many of those missing Australians were travelling in Nepal as part of separate pilgrimages and tour groups.
1: Nick Grimm reporting there. The illicit tobacco market is booming in Australia, but how to fix the problem is increasingly dividing opinion in the political sphere and beyond. The federal government is rejecting any cut to the tobacco excise, as One Nation and some members of the opposition call for it to be slashed. Political reporter Lexi Junawick has the story.
3: Matt Evans is turning people away from his licensed tobacco store every day because he doesn't have what they're asking for.
4: I'm seeing more people asking us, do we sell cheap stuff? And you've got to tell them, no, we don't have it. And then they're like, why don't you have it? It's like, because it's illegal and it'll get shut down if I have it.
3: Mr. Evans, who's also a wholesaler, estimates he gets around 30 inquiries a day about illegal tobacco in his shop in Narooma on the south coast of New South Wales. He wants the federal government to lower the tobacco excise. That's the tax on legal tobacco products. It depends on the brand, but currently a legal pack of 20 cigarettes costs anywhere from $40 to $50.
4: If we can sell the packets for under $20, most people are going to buy it from us, which means there's less people on the dole.
3: But the government says there's no quick solution to the problem and it's standing firm against calls for a cut to the excise as debate over how to tackle the black market fires up. A report released this week by two Liberals, MP Mary Aldred and Senator Richard Colbeck, will inform the Coalition's policy to tackle illicit tobacco. It calls for the excise to be reduced by at least 80%. One Nation's hot on their heels, vowing to slash the tax by 75%. And freeze indexation for 3 years. But those ideas are attracting criticism.
5: You can't just pluck a number out of the air and be like, oh, I reckon that sounds good.
3: Becky Freeman is a professor of public health at the University of Sydney and says the tobacco tax has been integral to reductions in smoking. The Australian Institute of Health and Welfare's latest figures show daily smoking rates have more than halved over the past two decades. The professor is questioning how anyone could conclude a particular excise cut would end the black market.
5: So you'd essentially be competing with criminal gangs who could also lower the price of their products. Like, this could just be a never-ending cycle.
3: But Dr. James Martin, an associate professor in criminology at Deakin University, supports either a very substantial cut to the tobacco excise or temporarily removing it.
6: I don't think there's any doubt that it would be effective.
3: Minister Mark Butler has recently said the government is thinking very carefully about how to crack down on people involved in the illegal tobacco trade and put them out of business, but reducing the excise is not the answer.
1: Lexi Junawick with that report. The Northern Territory has become the final Australian jurisdiction to pass a voluntary assisted dying law 30 years after being the first to pioneer the idea. The law passed late last night after hours of debate, but some terminally ill people and some whose family members have used it in other states are disappointed the law has been passed with tight restrictions. Jane Barden reports.
7: Darwin resident Dave Collins has several organs riddled with incurable cancer, but he doesn't think he'll get to use the Northern Territory's new voluntary assisted dying law because it's restricted to people who've been found to have less than 12 months to live by a doctor.
8: The option won't be there for me because, well, I don't believe there is any doctor who will say that cancer will kill you within 12 months.
7: Would you like to have that option available to you?
8: I certainly would, yeah, if I was in pain.
7: All other states have 12 or 6-month terminal prognosis limits, except the ACT. But the NT law is more restrictive than those other states in that it prohibits doctors initiating conversations with patients about assisted dying. The only other state with that rule is South Australia. In the NT, the Labour opposition leader, one independent, and some backbenchers from the country Liberals government tried unsuccessfully to get the time limit and the doctor gag clauses removed. One of those Liberal backbenchers was Tansel Raman.
9: I don't think you can really call this the Rights of the Terminally Ill Bill anymore.
7: NT Attorney General Marie-Claire Boothby, who introduced the law with the time limit on doctors' gag, says those measures will protect vulnerable patients.
10: It is a patient-led approach very deliberately.
7: The NT was the first place in the world to allow voluntary assisted dying 30 years ago, but the then federal government quashed the law after a year. Now Darwin resident Eileen welcomes the new law. Her sister was able to use Victoria's assisted dying law to end a 17-year losing battle with pain from multiple incurable cancers at home with her family around her.
11: She sort of knew for quite a few years that that's what she wanted to do. And when the day came, I said to her, are you sure you want to do it? And she said, yes, I am. And after she died, she just looked so peaceful, and I'm glad that she could go the way she did. She'd had enough. You know, she fought as long as she could, but she knew when it was time to go.
7: Is it something that you would consider using yourself?
11: 100%.
7: Eileen is disappointed with the NT's 12-month terminal prognosis limit.
11: Nobody really knows how long it's going to take before somebody does die. And I think that 12 months thing's a bit ridiculous.
7: NT residents will be able to start using the new law when it comes into force in 18 months.
1: Jane Barden reporting, and that's early AM for today. In finance, the Australian dollar is buying 71.95 US cents. I'm Rachel Mealy. It's 6:15.
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13: G'day, Josh Becker with you. On The Rural Report today, can a virus that's been detected in imported honey find its way back to infect Australian bees? We'll hear from researchers in about 10 minutes' time. But first today, let's wrap up the Bush Summit. The Prime Minister, opposition leaders and One Nation's Barnaby Joyce were all in Dubbo yesterday speaking at the Bush Summit. The main issue they discussed was the rollout of renewable energy zones. A group of protesters were outside calling for the construction of projects rushed and ruining prime agricultural land. Peter Reardon was among them. He lives at Geary near Wellington and is part of the Stop Boree Solar Group. And he spoke to reporter Hamish Cole.
14: Well, we've got many groups fighting a lot of the renewable push out there in the bush at the moment here at the Bush Summit. And our group is the Stop Boree against the Venn Energy company. This is from Canada. And Venn Energy have come in and said they're going to build 3,000 acres of industrial infrastructure, the solar facility, only a few kilometres outside of Geary. So it actually surrounds the top of Geary. And three properties have got panels three sides of their homes. Like, it doesn't pass the pub test. Like, it's on three sides of people's homes, and this overseas company thinks they can get away with it.
15: Yeah, would you be able to explain for your situation how close it is and what kind of impact you envision having on your place?
14: Oh, absolutely. So I've got 200 acres, and it actually has three fences. Three of my fences have got panels up against the fence. The nearest part of the project boundary to my home is 80 metres away to the project boundary, and I'll have panels about another 100 metres away from that on three fences. So I'll have high security fences. I'll be boxed in. It's on three sides of me, the north, east and west. I've only got one access into my farm, and they think that's okay. So it's not okay.
15: And what's the message you're hoping to send today? Obviously, there's, you know, more than 2,000 people here, probably more. What's the message?
14: The message is that the government's got to basically stop this reckless and ruthless rollout of the renewables, so-called renewables. It's harming people. It's predictable harm. It's avoidable harm. And it shouldn't occur when a company from overseas can come in and expect it's okay to actually put it around three sides of someone's home. I mean, the Prime Minister, would he think that it's okay to put industrial infrastructure around three sides of his home? I don't think so. And that's what's happening to people out here. And we need to make a stand and stop it, because we're not NIMBYs. We've actually got 1.8 gigawatts of renewables around the Geary area. Okay, so enough is enough. That's all I'm saying.
15: In terms of the cumulative impact of these kind of projects, how concerned are you by that?
14: Oh, it's severe. Like, you know, like I said, we've got Wellington, Wellington North, Merivale, Suntop, Geary. All of these projects are now impacting a small little community, a little rural village of Geary of 800 people. We're being surrounded by this infrastructure, and our rural zone is actually being industrialised. We've got all these farms that are actually now have thousands of acres of industrial facilities over it. It's a shame, and it's really causing a lot of mental stress in the community. Just need to pause the whole rollout and get it sorted. Like, it's just too ruthless and too rushed, and people are being harmed. So it's predictable harm, it's avoidable harm, it needs to stop.
13: The Boree project is still working through the state significant planning approval processes. If approved, the project would be operational by 2029 with a 30-year project life, power up to around 96,000 homes in New South Wales, and avoid the generation of around 600,000 tonnes per year of carbon dioxide. Let's stay with the Bush Summit, where water was another one of the big issues that came that was focused on, particularly the issues faced by irrigators, communities, and a new player vying for water in our regions, AI data centres. The Bush Summit's a two-day program for business owners, leaders and politicians coming together to look at the challenges facing regional Australia. Much has been said about the energy sources need to run the data centres. Australia's current water supply is not enough to meet this demand. In one of the sessions, businessman Roger Fletcher from Fletcher International Exports shared his thoughts with New South Wales Minister for Water and Housing, Rose Jackson.
16: Go back and get your papers 5 or 6 years ago, and every front page or second page was building a dam, water supply or something. The drought broke. Show me the last time there was a story about a dam getting built. And just a bit of antidote. 65 years ago, no, 70, 60 years ago, I was a drover and they were boring a thud at the Mole River and they're going to build a dam. Anyway, it all got washed away. When the drought was on, oh, we're going back, a heap of consultants are going to build the Mole Dam. 60 years later. Of course, when the drought broke, everyone forgets about it. And I'd say to people in Sydney, you know, you've got more people coming in, living a better life. What's your drought proofing? We're not spending the money where it is.
17: Well, if only the Minister for Water for New South Wales was sitting next year, Roger, we could ask her what she thinks of your idea and also about not building any dams.
18: Yeah, I mean, I think, well, I mean, Roger's fundamentally right about preparation for drought, also for natural disasters, I'd say that as well. I mean, it's much better for us to do the preparatory work to get us into a position where those things, which unfortunately are inevitable, they're a way of life in Australia, when they come, we're prepared for them. He's absolutely right about that. I mean, I would say on water, look, the reality is, you know, we can talk about, you know, our enthusiasm for removing red tape and regulatory strip away. From where I am sitting right now as the Minister for Water, if I wanted to build a new dam, it's going to take me billions of dollars and best part of half a decade, if not more. Those are things that I don't have, that amount of money and that amount of time. And there are innovative ways that we can do that preparatory work now. And I'll give you two examples. What Orange is doing on wetlands and what Bathurst is doing on stormwater. Two towns, both near here, great growing regional towns that are investing right now in partnership with us on innovative work to shore up their water security in the event of the next drought using wetlands and using stormwater. And that can be done quickly and with the resources that are available. So I'm up for big infrastructure projects if I've got a pathway for billions of dollars and the years that it is going to take to deliver them. And that those are things that I don't think we have. The next drought could just be right around the corner. It's green here, 34% of New South Wales is drought affected right now. So we're already seeing some of those conditions come on. I accept we have to get on with it.
13: New South Wales Minister for Water and Housing, Rose Jackson, and before that, Fletcher International Exports, Roger Fletcher. A look at the weather now, and today we'll look at a long-range forecast from the Bureau of Meteorology. They've released their spring outlook for 2026. El Nino is likely to strengthen and persist through spring and summer. Spring rainfall is likely to be below average for most of southern parts of New South Wales and the ACT. And this does not mean that it'll be dry all the time, but there's likely to be less rain than usual. Total spring rainfall has a high chance of reaching at least 50 to 200 millimetres along the east of the state and at least 10 to 50 millimetres in western New South Wales. Above average temperatures are very likely across New South Wales and the ACT during both the day and overnight. Researchers at the CSIRO have detected deformed wing virus in imported honey, one of the most damaging bee viruses worldwide, and experts have also used lab conditions to test whether it could realistically spread the virus back to Australian bees. Well, Dr. John Roberts is a senior research scientist with CSIRO. He says it might prompt the industry to take a more risk-based approach to ongoing testing of imported honey.
19: Deformed wing virus is a honeybee virus and it's found all around the world and it's become a big problem for bees thanks to the varroa mite. So varroa is a really good spreader and amplifier of viruses and particularly deformed wing virus. And so when these two things come together, they have been causing colony losses around the world. For us in Australia, we've been really lucky to keep a lot of these problems out. We now have varroa in Australia, but we still don't have deformed wing virus, and we're hoping to keep it that way.
13: What prompted this research looking at imported honey and whether deformed winged virus can be detected?
19: Yeah, so with the arrival of varroa mites, it's changed that changed the risk for Australian beekeepers. So we really wanted to make sure we had up-to-date information on what the risk is from imported honey for introducing some of these unwanted viruses.
13: And what did you find?
19: So we tested imported honey, that's both some raw honey and processed honey, for the presence of deforming virus, and we wanted to see if we could also infect bees with the virus. And so what we found was quite interesting. We had all of the raw imported honey was essentially positive for deforming virus. We were able to detect that quite commonly, but none of the processed honeys had deforming virus. And what was also interesting is that we found it was actually quite difficult to infect the bees with the raw honey as well. So it seems that while deforming virus is detectable in the honey, the overall risk for spread to bees seems to be overall low.
13: Yeah, tell us about the significance of that finding that there was deformed wing virus in the imported honey. Was that a surprise to researchers and beekeepers?
19: For some beekeepers, that may be surprising, but there is some research already to know that we do find viruses in honey and in lots of other things. And it actually can be a really good way for doing surveillance for some of these biosecurity threats. But what was unclear is whether the detection of that virus, if it's still viable to infect honeybees. So that was really what we wanted to get some evidence for in this study. And as I said, what we found is that it was really quite difficult to infect bees with the raw honey. So it seems like the overall risk is low, but something that industry need to be considering now is how we might manage that low risk.
13: So while many people are aware of varroa mite and the impact it's having on apiarists, but I guess deformed wing virus, in your mind, is it a more significant threat in terms of the impact it could have on bee populations?
19: Yeah, the experience overseas is very much that it's the combination of mites and viruses that pushes colonies over the edge and for them to collapse. That being said, at the moment in Australia, the varroa mites themselves are having a really big impact. We are seeing those losses and it's very challenging. So I think the expectation would be that it can get worse if we let some of these other viruses in. And probably longer, worse in the longer term as well. I think as varroa establishes in Australia, the viruses that we do have at the moment are likely to settle into a more stable infection, whereas some of these viruses, like deformed wing virus, do constantly put a strong pressure on hives, so we want to keep them out.
13: And what do we know about the level of surveillance that is done in imported honeys more generally? How common is it that imported honeys are tested for things like viruses that you've done?
19: So globally, viruses are not something that is considered for honey for a biosecurity issue. Some of the other pathogens, bacterial and fungal pathogens, can be looked for, but we're not doing any surveillance in imported honey for viruses typically. So that might be something that we could be looking at in the future as a way to do surveillance for Australia and keeping out deforming virus.
13: That's Dr. John Roberts, Senior Research Scientist with the CSIRO. They're talking about the detection of deformed wing virus in imported honey, but a low risk of it affecting the Australian population of bees.
2: Banana growers in New South Wales are questioning their future after Coles cut their contracts to source bananas from North Queensland instead. Now families in the home of the big banana are wondering if there'll be an industry for their kids to take over.
20: Me and my brother are fourth generation here on the farm. My wife's in it now too, and we've got two little kids. If it stays sustainable enough, you know, I'd love for the kids to take on the farm in the future too, so I'm really hoping that's the case.
2: That's on Country Breakfast, Saturday morning.
13: The CSIRO Boorowa Agricultural Research Station Open Day is happening Wednesday, the 2nd of September, 9:30 till 3:30. You catch up on the latest agricultural food research and crop innovation, farming systems improvement and soil science and much more. You can head along to that. That's a free event. And the MFS Spring Field Day is also happening on the 2nd of September from 8:30, 9 till 2 at Old Springfield. It's free for MFS members and $50 for guests with a range of experts, including Angus Skidley Baird from Rabobank. It's coming up to news time now. It's 6:30.
21: Good morning. This is ABC Central West and Western Plains local news from Wiradjuri country. I'm Lani Otaway. The coach of the Nepalese football club in Orange says he's heartbroken to see the devastating flash floods in Nepal wipe out villages he worked in after the 2015 earthquake. The natural disaster has killed nearly 400 people in the region bordering Tibet, while almost 1,500 people are missing. Bishesh GC worked as a reconstruction engineer in the district to make buildings more resilient following an earthquake more than a decade ago. He says his sport club will be raising money for the relief efforts.
22: That place is pretty close to my heart as well, because I used to walk to those places, I used to stay in those places, and to see the video of those places just wiped out, it's really heartbreaking.
21: The federal opposition has labelled the construction of renewable energy zones as a mad rush that does nothing for Australia. About 30 opponents of several Central West solar and wind projects have protested against the rollout outside the Bush summit in Dubbo yesterday. The coalition has used the event to reaffirm its pledge to scrap net zero targets and end the federal government's subsidisation of projects. The Liberal leader, Angus Taylor, says renewable infrastructure is being fast-tracked in inappropriate locations.
23: They are desecrating some of our very best agricultural land in this country. They are desecrating the backyards of hard-working Australians who have found their place where they want to live their lives.
21: Peter Reardon lives at Geary near Wellington and is part of the Stop Boree Solar Group, which protested at the summit. He says his property will be surrounded if a proposed project proceeds.
24: We're not NIMBYs. We've actually got 1.8 gigawatts of renewables around the Geary area. Okay, so enough is enough.
21: The state's water authority is planning to leave up to 12 years' worth of supply in Windermere Dam near Mudgee if it proceeds with a bulk transfer to Burrendong. Water New South Wales will release flows next month to encourage platypuses in the Cudgegong River to make their nests higher up its banks ahead of the major transfer. The spokesman, Tony Webber, says the authority had planned to leave at least 70 gigalitres in Windermere Dam, but has now more than doubled that volume.
0: We anticipate that transfer could commence in October with the intention of leaving at least 155 gigalitres or 42% of storage capacity in Windermere, which is 10 to 12 years of supply, even under a dry scenario.
21: A medical hub in Canoundra has been officially opened and is set to welcome patients early next month. The state government-funded $8 million Health One facility will offer access to doctors, specialists and nurses next to the existing hospital. The Western New South Wales Local Health District says it will improve continuity of care, allowing patients to move more easily between hospital, primary and community settings. Canoundra Health Services Manager Matthew McGrath says it's taken about 8 years to reach this point.
3: We've got ageing infrastructure. Canoundra itself has very little in the way of creditable

0: buildings for GP practices. So the opportunity to bring everything under one roof, plus provide an opportunity for doctors to come to the region in a new purpose-built facility, was another major reason for this to go ahead.
1: The Gilgandra Shire Council says next month's Goan to Gil Festival is set to attract another record crowd. It comes as several music events have been cancelled, postponed or folded as costs increase for Australian events. The Council's Community Engagement Officer, Jasper Shembury, says their festival has had the opposite effect.
2: This year there's been multiple big scale music events in New South Wales fall over and not go ahead and be cancelled even. So for us to be continuing to grow and not only just continuing to hold them but grow every year as well is really exciting.
1: And the state government's providing a $350,000 boost to a regionally based charity supporting young men and boys. Boys from the Bush, which operates across Orange, Bathurst, Forbes and the Hilltops areas, provides mentoring, programs and camps. The funding is part of a wider $38 million government initiative aiming to address the underlying drivers of violence. To the weather, patches of morning fog across the region, which will clear to a mostly sunny day. Orange is heading for a top temperature of 14 degrees, Young 15, Goulburn 16, Lithgow heading for a top of 17, Bathurst 18 degrees, Dubbo 19, Mudgee 20 and Bourke heading for a top of 21 degrees. 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
3: 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Kim Goldsmith on ABC Western Plains.
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5: Hello and good morning. A bit of a chilly start this morning, wasn't it? There is fog around Dubbo again, not quite as thick as it was yesterday. Robert Cooner says it was it's a cold one today, 0.6 degrees at the showground there this morning. How are you feeling about the end of this week? How are you feeling about the future? It can be a bit harder to visualise than the immediate future, that's for sure. Well, certainly the long-term future of the region was on the agenda at the National Bush Summit this week in Dubbo, some of which you'll hear later in the program. Another thing that happened this week was the state government released its latest intergenerational report looking at the state's future out to 2066, 40 years away. It looks at the emerging challenges and the opportunities that will inform policies between now and then. Not a lot of surprises. The summary from one commentator was 2066 looks bigger, richer and greyer. I'll definitely be the latter if I'm still here. Jess Wright will tell you more in News You Can Use this morning, but I'd love to hear from you about how you feel about the future. Is there anything that you worry about, or do you see it as an opportunity for future generations? Or is it even too hard to imagine? Does it matter? Maybe you think if you're not here, it doesn't really matter. Let me know. After 7, I can take your call on 1300 221 071. Or you can text me right now, 0467 922 684. I'd love to know how you feel about the future. Are you positive about that future? Well, catastrophic flash floods and mudslides struck the Nepal-Tibet border region on Wednesday. Footage of the disasters dominated the media over the past 2 days and many, many lives have been lost, including a growing number of Australians, and people are still missing. It's devastating. In News You Can Use, you'll hear from a Nepalese couple from the region who are doing what they can to raise funds to help their former homeland. Jess will have more on that shortly. And yesterday in Brekkie, I was talking about how some of you might be feeling left behind about the rapid speed at which technology is developing. Maybe that's part of how you feel about the future. So what about AI? Do you understand how it's being used in places like schools and universities? Before 7, you'll learn about systems to detect AI and how that job might become a lot harder. And it is Friday, and I will have a film score Friday for you. So I hope you're ready. First clue after the weather.
6: Rip your popcorn. The movie is about to get started.
5: I think Jess might have gone a bit easy on you with this one, but let's see how you go when we get into it. Jess Wright will be with me with News You Can Use shortly after this from the Buggles.

0: 1979 from the album The Age of Plastic, and that is Video Killed the Radio Star. Coming up in Music News, raising funds for the Nepalese recovery following devastating flash floods. What will New South Wales look like in 40 years' time? And the NBN partners with Amazon to provide a replacement for the SkyMuster satellite service. Jess Wright will have more in a moment.
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0: Good morning, Jess.
6: Good morning, Kim.
0: I hate to say it, but you look like you've had a long week.
6: Thank you. The best compliment I've had all week.
0: I know. Look, it gets hard by Friday, doesn't it? Particularly
6: yes.
0: When you're doing early morning after early morning.
6: That is right.
0: Yes.
6: We have almost made it.
0: We have almost made it. Almost time for a sleep in tomorrow. Do you sleep in?
6: Not very well.
0: It kind of ruins it.
6: Yeah, when your body's trained to waking up at these hours, it's, you're up early. So.
0: Yeah. It kind of destroys the idea of a weekend sleep in. Now, you've got a quick traffic update for us to kick off this morning.
6: Yeah, this is just a follow-up from yesterday. Motorists are advised that the Kidman Way at Nymagee south of Baduba Road will be closed from 7 a.m. this morning to allow for the salvage and clean-up of the truck that rolled over yesterday. So the estimated time for that is about 5 hours.

0: You've got a local angle on this morning, Jess.
1: Yes, engineer Bishesh GC and his wife Rashan Archia are Nepalese expats living in Orange, where Bishesh is the coach of the Nepalese football club. Bishesh used to live in Dubbo and played football for Arana Spurs. The couple have started mobilising local Nepalese sporting clubs to raise money to send to an official relief fund being set up by the government of Nepal.
2: Everyone is devastated after they heard about the news. We have been talking over social media on what we can do, what we have. Some people have already acted on it, so they have already started sending some funds back home. At this moment, we are trying to liaise with other sporting groups as well in Orange, and then try to collect as much fund as possible. So that we can help the ones who have lost loved ones and have gone through a massive tragedy.
1: Rashan Archia explains how the money will be collected and distributed.
3: What they want us to do is that collect the money and then transfer all the money to the Prime Minister Fund, which is a government fund which basically ensures that the money is given out to the actual victims. So I think at this point of time where we are just analysing what the situation is and then where we are just like coming together, I think the first plan is actually to collect funds through all of the members of the football team and then the friends and their friends and then their friends. And then when we have, like, I think at the initial stage, we're going to have a contribution from a club itself. So I think they are doing a personal contribution from a club, and then we are reaching out to people for a personal contribution as well if they are willing to. So we do not have a target of how much of money we want to collect at the moment, because we really do not know how much help is needed back home.
1: So anyone wanting to help can contact the Nepalese Orange Football Club or the Nepalese Cricket Association.
0: Yeah, look, it is hitting home. I mean, we feel like we're a long way from these events when they happen, but there's certainly a very close community here in the region. Now, Jess, I put the question out there. How are people feeling about the future? Algie's responded and said that after watching the Robot Olympics and some 50,000 robots sold by China in the last year, obviously, the rapid turnout of AI is his greatest concern for the future. And what are we going to do with our humans, particularly us oldies? Well, Algie, I'm going to be pretty old in 40 years' time. But, you know, what is that? What is that future looking like?
1: So the 2026-2027 New South Wales Intergenerational Report has been released this week. And it does, yeah, set out what the next 40 years are predicted to be, the fiscal challenges. Some of the key findings from this report include a larger and older population. New South Wales is projected to grow to 12 million people by 2065 and 66. Lower fiscal gap. So New South Wales' fiscal gap is projected to be significantly smaller than in previous intergenerational reports, but rising expenditure pressures mean fiscal sustainability remains a challenge for the state.
0: We're going to have fewer taxpayers. I think that's going to be one of the big issues.
1: Yes. And the changing structure of the economy. So services will remain central to New South Wales economy, while new technology, higher workforce skills and clean energy transition will shape the future industries.
0: But Jess, a higher standard of living, that is what is ahead of us. And maybe AI and robotics will play their role in that, Algie. Maybe we'll be freed up to do fun things. I don't know what 96-year-old me will be doing that's so much fun, but who knows? Jess, hanging out with the robots. Now, speaking of technology again, because it is very much a part of our world and our reliance on online services, what is the NBN up to?
1: So they have announced a major milestone in the development of future with low Earth orbit satellite service powered by Amazon Leo. It's another step forward in the transition with their existing SkyMaster satellite to provide more competition to Starlink. So
0: I think what's happened is SkyMaster's copped a bit of a flogging from Starlink, and this is the NBN in catch-up mode, partnering with Amazon, another big player who I think want to take Starlink on, and certainly Elon Musk. So

0: So, yeah, what I guess we wait and see how this pans out.
1: Yeah, absolutely.
0: Okay, now some sad news again. Gosh, we've had some deaths this week. I made some flippant remark about how it happens in threes, and then all of a sudden this news came across our desk, and I thought, okay, this is something Mel Dearmer and I'll be talking about in Theatre of the Mind later today in breakfast. But tell us, who has died this month?
1: So on the 14th of August, very, very well-known Japanese artist Yayoi Kusama passed away at the age of 97. She has had an incredible impact on the art scene in Australia and internationally. I know that one of her exhibitions in the Art Gallery of Victoria was one of the most successful exhibitions they've ever had.
0: Well, her work is showing here in Dubbo at the Western Plains Cultural
1: It sure
0: Centre
1: is.
0: and has attracted a huge amount of attention, with a lot of people saying it's fantastic they don't have to travel to see that type of work. So, yeah, huge loss to the art world. She was an outsider artist and did spend a long time living in a psychiatric hospital, but an incredible creative brain.
1: Yes,
0: Thank you,
1: absolutely.
0: Jess.
1: Thanks,
0: That
1: Kim.
0: is not a great way to end the week in music news, but important stuff all the same. This is The Birds.

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0: Today is going to be a wild day today. A mild to warm day today. Dry and mostly sunny. Patchy morning fog across the central west slopes and plains, on the northwest plains and southern parts of the upper west and across the tablelands, clearing into a sunny afternoon. Winds will be light and variable. There is a final flood warning for the Bell River at Wellington. It did peak at 3.75 metres on Wednesday night with minor flooding. It is now expected to remain below the minor flood level. Overnights were between 2 and 5 degrees. Daytime tops will be between 18 and 22, although Rob from Coonabarabran says it's currently 0.6 degrees as of 6.30 there this morning, so that is a bit of a chilly start to the day. Norfolk Island will be partly cloudy and a high chance of showers and a chance of storms this morning, with a top of 20 expected there today. It is now time for your Film Score Friday.

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1: Grab your popcorn. The movie is about to get started.
0: Indeed it is. What do you think the movie is? Listening to this clue.
2: How'd you do, I? See, you've met my...
0: Do you know what that movie is? Let me know, 0467 922 684. That is a little bit of one of the songs from that particular movie. Going back to the 70s for this one. 0467 922 684. If you know what it is, don't forget to add your name and where you're listening from today. Here it is again.
2: How'd you do, I? See, you've met my...
0: Okay, you will get a second clue in the next half hour. Don't forget, after the 7:30 news, that is when I announce the winner's circle for Film Score Friday. So you only get one more go at this one. Now, systems to detect when AI has been used to write an assignment, for example, are already being used in schools and universities. But there's a change underway at some of the biggest artificial intelligence firms that could make detectors much harder to fool. AI watermarks are coming to text generated by AI chatbots, but you can't see it and you probably won't be able to tell if it's been applied. How does it work? David Cody explains.
3: Have you ever read an article, an email, or a post on social media and thought, I reckon this is just AI? It could soon be clearer which words are the product of a human's mind and which are the output of an artificial intelligence tool. Anthropic, which is behind Claude, one of the most popular AI chatbots, has revealed it will start weaving a secret watermark into all of the text its models generate. Why is it doing this? It's because of the Europeans. Article 50 of the EU AI Act came into effect at the start of August. It requires AI systems to mark their output so that a machine can detect it as artificially generated. So Anthropic is moving first, and the feature won't be limited to Europe. It's different to how some AI tools watermark images or documents they create. There, some metadata can be put into the actual file. But with text that can be copied and pasted, it's the words themselves that are being tinkered with. There are no hidden characters. It's a pretty amazing system to do with patterns, synonyms, and how AI picks the next word it spits out. To explain, here's AI expert Shanan Conney, an assistant professor at Tufts University in Massachusetts.
4: So when you put in a question into one of these models, it uses some randomness along with what it knows to try and figure out what words to put out next. And what you can do is you can put a subtle bias in the randomness that has to do with a secret code. So, for example, the sky is overcast today, the sky is grey today. Both of those seem quite similar. But if you know the secret code that's been locked up, you can guess which of those is going to be more probable, given that it comes from Claude and not from somewhere else.
3: But don't we want chatbots to use the best word in all circumstances, not change up words so that they're detectable as AI?
4: This is actually super interesting. The authors of the research paper on whom this technology is based, they took 20 million responses from Google's chatbot, and they actually found that there was no meaningful difference in the ratings that people gave to them. Practically day to day, it seems like the sort of thing that most people are unlikely to notice.
3: The watermark won't reveal anything about you or what you asked, Claude. It'll just reveal, once Anthropic releases the detection tool, that this text came from Claude. It won't work on very short bits of text and won't apply to proofreading if the words you put into the chatbot are not substantially changed. There are AI detectors out there already, but Shanan Conney expects this method will be better. So for anyone using AI to generate huge chunks of text for assignments, job applications, or reports at work, what now? How do you hide it?
4: So that presupposes that we should be hiding it. For example, with cover letters, the more people use AI, the less valuable they are for everyone else. Because if everyone is just sending in slop, no one's going to read it at all and it won't be useful for the hiring process. So I think society's got a lot of hard questions to ask itself, and the technologies that we need to develop in order to protect ourselves and to build the kind of society we want to see.
3: At first, the

0: Future will be part of new Claude models launched by Anthropic. Other major AI companies have pledged to comply with the EU law, so it's becoming clear that soon it'll become hard to hide if you've got a big helping hand from AI.
1: It's all part of the future, isn't it? What do you think about that? That's David Cody from the Top Stories podcast. You can find more like it on ABC Listen. Coming up after the news, the mayor of the Dubbo region will tell you what he thought of the National Bush Summit, what was on his wish list, and whether anything will come of it. You'll find out whether there were any announcements made as well for our region. It's now 7 o'clock on ABC Western Plains. Brekkie, news time.
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0: It's 7 o'clock. Good morning. Tony Matthews with ABC News. More than 390 people are dead. Hundreds are missing, including 39 Australians, after a devastating flash flood near the Nepal-Tibet border. South Asia correspondent Rachel Clayton is outside one of Kathmandu's largest hospitals.
1: At Kathmandu's Tribhuvan Teaching Hospital, families are gathering around lists of survivors looking for any sign that their missing relatives have been found. Those who can't find a name are giving information to police and volunteers, holding on to hope their loved ones will still be found alive. The flash flood and mudslide hit Nepal and Tibet 2 days ago after what authorities believe was a glacial lake bursting its banks. And now there are concerns another flood could be coming. A new barrier lake has formed in the same Himalayan border area. Chinese authorities say it's already overflowing, raising fears it could breach as more water enters in the days ahead.
0: A Sydney community leader says he's devastated after losing contact with 14 friends caught up in the disaster in Nepal. The group was on a religious and spiritual tour. The tour company is now trying to track their coordinates. Vasan Srinivasan from Mental Health Foundation Australia says family and friends in Sydney have been unable to reach them, with phone and electricity services down in the area.
2: Now, I've spoken to a couple of people in Nepal. They were telling me that anything man-made in that area is completely gone, nothing left. So you can imagine the seriousness of this particular flood, and it has taken so many innocent people's lives.
0: A Sydney childcare centre has been issued with a compliance notice after two preschoolers wandered off on their own and made their way to a shopping centre. Ursula Malone reports.
3: The children, aged 4 and 5, left the daycare in Randwick without anyone noticing. They then walked 700 metres to a busy shopping mall. There, they were spotted by a member of the public who called the police. Officers delivered the young escapees back to Randwick Creative Childcare, where staff were unaware they were missing. Yasmin Bakshi withdrew her 3-year-old twins from the centre when she heard what had happened.
4: I didn't feel I could trust the centre or anyone there with my children.
3: The childcare regulator says it's monitoring the centre to ensure there's no further risk to safety.
0: The Assistant Immigration Minister says the Albanese government will maintain the existing intake of refugees coming to Australia because it's the right thing to do. Here's political reporter Jack Mackay.
5: Yesterday, Home Affairs Minister Tony Burke's office suggested Labor plan to reduce the humanitarian intake next financial year from 20,000 to less than 14,000. But Prime Minister Anthony Albanese subsequently intervened, confirming the government would stick to the existing intake of 20,000. Overnight, Assistant Immigration Minister Matt Thistlethwaite told 7:30 that maintaining the commitment was the right thing to do.
6: We think we've got the balance right there, as well as making sure that we meet our commitments regarding net overseas migration.
5: Labor wants to cut net overseas migration to 225,000 people per year by 2028.
0: The Liberal-led Senate inquiry into illicit tobacco is due to hand down its report today, with the chair saying it aims to create a roadmap for the government to tackle the issue. Here's political reporter Lexi Junowick.
7: After three public hearings and hundreds of submissions, the inquiry is due to table its report today. The federal government maintains reducing the tobacco excise is

0: not the answer to tackling the black market, but both One Nation and members of the coalition are arguing otherwise. Liberal Senator Leah Bligh led the inquiry and says the committee's report will be wide-ranging and also look at tax policy.
1: The excise is completely out of kilter.
0: Health Minister Mark Butler has recently said the government is thinking very carefully about how to crack down on people involved in the illegal tobacco trade and put them out of business, but reducing the excise is not the answer.
2: Women's Health New South Wales says more women are coming forward with concerns they may have suffered a brain injury linked to strangulation. Chief Executive Danielle Crozier says presentations have risen by up to 123%, with concerns ranging from mild concussion to other potential brain injuries. She says sexual choking requires greater awareness and education about the risks.
3: We still don't do enough work on contraception, let alone how to have good sex, but how not to have dangerous sex is a pretty good idea to be discussing as well.
2: Long-time advocates for voluntary assisted dying are celebrating the reintroduction of the practice in the Northern Territory after a long-running Parliament sitting last night. Parliament voted almost unanimously to legalise the practice, first introduced in the Territory in 1995 before it was outlawed by the Commonwealth in 1997. Carolyn Marriott lost her husband to a degenerative disease 11 years ago and says voluntary assisted dying is a humane way of treating people seeking to take charge of their death.
4: It's living your life the way that you've chosen to live it, and if you've done that with the rest of your life, why can't you organise to do that at the end of it?
2: Qatar is trying to encourage Iran and the US to resume negotiations to end their war 6 months since it began. Here's Middle East correspondent Matthew Doran.
5: For the last few weeks, the US and Iran have, for the most part, held fire, not launching large-scale attacks against each other in the way they had done for months. But the war is still ongoing, with disputes over control of the Strait of Hormuz holding up talks on other sticking points, such as Iran's nuclear ambitions. Qatar's Prime Minister has travelled to Tehran to meet with the country's foreign minister in a bid to rekindle the peace process. The Gulf state is acting as a mediator and has itself been attacked by Iran as punishment for hosting US military personnel. Matthew Doran, ABC News, Jerusalem.
2: The butcher of Bosnia, Ratko Mladic, who was convicted of orchestrating the 1995 slaughter of 8,000 Muslims in Bosnia, has died. Europe correspondent Catherine Diss reports.
6: The massacre of Srebrenica was the culmination of a war that had lasted 3 years. Those killed were bulldozed into mass graves. Ratko Mladic was found guilty of planning and executing the slaughter in a UN-designated safe area of Bosnia. It was Europe's worst atrocity since World War II. The United Nations International Criminal Tribunal found the general, together with the late Serbian president, part of a criminal conspiracy to implement a plan of ethnic cleansing. Catherine Diss, ABC News.
2: The governing body of soccer in Europe is preparing to bring a criminal complaint against the controversial president of FIFA. Here's Europe correspondent Elias Kluwer in London.
7: UEFA is now pursuing a criminal complaint against FIFA president Gianni Infantino over the now scrapped plan to sell shares in the World Cup to private investors. In documents lodged in the US and seen by the ABC, the European governing body is calling for a release of information relating to the failed World Cup privatisation plan and says it's preparing to bring criminal claims in Switzerland against Infantino and possibly other FIFA officials and advisers for criminal mismanagement. It's an extraordinary escalation in hostilities between UEFA and Infantino, with UEFA's member nations also calling for an independent probe into the failed proposal.
2: Now, with the latest in sport, here's Daniel Garb.
8: The Melbourne Storm has handed Brisbane another miserable night at Lang Park, scoring 8 tries in a 46-20 demolition in the NRL. The loss for the Broncos is their 9th straight at home, as they farewelled a number of departing players, headlined by Adam Reynolds in disappointing fashion. Jerome Hughes returned from injury for the Storm to combine with Harry Grant and Cameron Munster to dominate Brisbane with 5-2 in the first half. The inaugural AFL wildcard final takes place tonight at the MCG, with the 8th place Western Bulldogs hosting Collingwood, who finished in 9th. Australia's campaign at the Women's Hockey World Cup has come to an end with a 1-0 defeat to Argentina in their semi-final in the Netherlands. They'll now face Belgium for the bronze medal tomorrow night. Six-seeded Aussie Alex de Minaur will face a qualifier in the first round of the US Open as he looks to build.

0: on his three quarterfinal appearances at Flushing Meadows. Rinky Hijikata has a tough encounter, though, against third seed Felix Auger-Aliassime.
1: Briefly in finance, the Australian share market is expected to open around 0.2% higher after a strong night on Wall Street. The dollar is buying just under 72 US cents. Looking at the weather picture for New South Wales, dry and mostly sunny, apart from the chance of light showers along the coastal fringe of the Illawarra, Shoalhaven and the far north coast. Sydney's weather are mostly sunny Friday, a top of 20 degrees on the coast and 22 in the west. At the moment, it's 10 degrees on the coast. It's 8 in Penrith and the humidity is on 95%. The outlook for the weekend, partly cloudy tomorrow, the slight chance of a shower along the coastal fringe and 19 degrees, sunny on Sunday and 21. The time now, 10 past 7.
2: Hi, I'm Rachel Mealy on AM After the News. The death toll in Nepal and Tibet rises with dozens of Australians among the missing. And the NT passes voluntary assisted dying laws. 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
4: Good morning. What has today got in store for you on this Friday, the 28th of August? What does the next 40 years hold for you? Is it something you think about from time to time? I do, as an artist who works in a field called social ecology that looks at how we interact with our environment. It's something I consider when I'm developing the projects that I'm working on. And there is a lot to consider with our changing climate, our ageing population, the rapid rise of AI. Will we care about what's AI generated or not in the next 40 years? And what are the things that you think about when it comes to your children, grandchildren, great-grandchildren, if you have them? Some texts that have come in this morning. Nev from Coona says that he won't be around to get his kicks in 2066, but his kids will be retired, and if they listen to any news, which they rarely do, he says, they'll still hear about politics and wars, unfortunately, which kind of leads to what John from Elong has messaged about, to say that he thinks back to the 40s and 50s when they thought a lot about the future coming out of the war. His question is, where is his flying car? Yep, the Jetsons have a lot to answer for there. Most of the things he sees around today are just things you wouldn't even have imagined. For example, social media. And they kind of really, in the scheme of things, popped up overnight, didn't they? Let me know what your thoughts are this morning about the future. Can you imagine what things will be like out to 2066? The number to call is 1300 221 0071, or you can text 0467 922 684. In the last half hour, you might have heard Jess and I talking about the state government's latest intergenerational report. It is painting a picture of life out to 2066, one with a more extreme, volatile climate. Population growth dependent on migration as the birth rate continues to fall, and a much older population, but with a higher standard of living overall. What are your thoughts about that? 0467 922 684, or you can call 1300 22 1071. Back to where we are now, though. This week, you'll have heard quite a few stories about what challenges communities and businesses in regional Australia are facing. One of the places those conversations were happening was at the News Corp event, the National Bush Summit. It was billed as an agenda-setting, policy-shifting event aimed at creating outcomes. Well, coming up, you're going to hear from the mayor of the Dubbo region about what his takeaways were from the Bush Summit and what he ticked off his list of many wants for the area. That's coming up shortly. I've got some weather for you first. It is 13 minutes past 7.
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4: A ridge extends over much of the state today, maintaining generally dry and settled conditions. A cold front is forecast to move across the south on Tuesday next week, bringing warm

0: and gusty westerly winds. And today will be a mild to warm day, dry and mostly sunny, patchy morning fog across the central west slopes and plains, the northwest plains and southern parts of the upper west, and across the tablelands, clearing into a sunny afternoon. Winds will be light and variable. Now, there is a final flood warning for the Bell River at Wellington. It is expected to remain below the minor flood level. Overnights were between 2 and 5. Daytime tops will be between 18 and 22. Narromine the coolest with 18 degrees today, 19 for Gill, Dubbo, Ningen and Cobar, 20 for Mudgee, Golgong, Wellington and Coonamble, 21 the expected top for Coonabarabran, Bourke and Wilcannia, and 22 for Brewarrina and Walgett. Norfolk Island will be partly cloudy with a high chance of showers and a chance of a storm this morning and a top of 20. The weekend looks dry and mostly sunny with patches of morning fog and frost on the ranges and slopes, mostly in central districts though. Temperatures will be above average in the low to mid 20s across the region and winds will tend from the south. Okay, well, our Film School Friday has definitely gone off this morning. Are you ready?
1: Grab your popcorn. The movie is about to get started.
0: Sarah in Coonabarabran, it is not Beetlejuice. Okay, so listen, this is your second clue. It's different to the first one.
2: But not the symptom.
0: What could that be from? Let me know what the name of the movie is. It does tie into some news from this week. I will give you that as an additional clue. 0467 922 684. Now, I'm about to play the last of the second clue and the last of all your clues today for Film School Friday. I'll be announcing who's in the winner's circle after the local news at 7:30. You ready? Here it is.
2: But not the symptom.
0: I love that clue. It's a good one. Now, let's see who else we can add. Oh, Sarah, congratulations. Who else can we add to the winner's circle between now and the 7:30 news? Coming up, you'll hear from the mayor of the Dubbo region about his takeaways from this week's Bush Summit.

0: let you know.
1: That was a big one for In Excess in 1987, and I missed the ending, goodness me. Now, in a moment, the Mayor of the Dubbo region will be with me to tell you what he thought of the National Bush Summit and whether anything will come of it.
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1: The National Bush Summit has been on in Dubbo this week, bringing politicians, industry leaders and members of regional communities from across the country together for a bit over a day's worth of programming. There were a lot of issues on the table, many of them underpinned by the call for more funding for the bush and less red tape. With me to tell you what the takeaways were from a local government perspective is the Mayor of Dubbo, Councillor Josh Black. Good morning.
4: Hello, Kim. Hello, listeners.
1: Now, Councillor Black, it's been a big couple of days in Dubbo. What was on your wish list going into the summit?
4: Look, what an opportunity this was to showcase our region to pretty much the whole country, really. There was people from all over the country focused on Dubbo, and we had the Prime Minister, Premiers, all the different newspaper editors and people like that, and it was a huge opportunity to be able to really push what we need in our region. And obviously top of that list is more funding for healthcare, particularly Dubbo Base Hospital. We need another probably $500 million to finish off the Stage 5, the paediatrics ward and the two general wards. That's becoming a major issue. But then there's other things such as regional airports. There's supporting our regional university campus, Charles Sturt Uni in Dubbo. There's enabling infrastructure for housing. That's the roads and all the sewer and water that goes in to enable more housing in the regions. And there was just heaps and heaps of things like that. Every time you turn around, there's someone to grab and speak to about an issue in our region.
1: So you had a long list. How many opportunities did you get to speak to those who make those decisions about funding?
4: Oh, we did really well, actually. So I managed to line up a meeting with the Prime Minister. He gave us a good 35 minutes yesterday morning, which was very generous of him and his team. You can imagine how many councils want to speak to the Prime Minister and other groups all over Australia, and there's only so many half-hour slots in his lifetime. So as a council and a group of councillors, plus Riverbank Frank Doolan, we managed to get 35 minutes of the Prime Minister yesterday and raise a whole heap of things. And it was interesting that he then walked into or out of the council and straight into the back of the Civic Centre up on stage, and I didn't hear his talk, but everyone told me that he mentioned all the things that we just talked about with the council. So that was a great opportunity there. Chris Minns, met with Chris Minns one-on-one yesterday for 45 minutes. The Premier raised a great number of issues there, from Dubbo Base Hospital funding to the new gun laws and how that's impacting local gun shops, and dissatisfaction of some ministers and other ministers like Jenny Aitchison, who are doing a fantastic job, the regional roads minister. So that's a great opportunity. Even the Shooters and Fishers Farmers Party, Robert Borsak, had a good chat with him for half an hour on the Wednesday evening. So it's really good to be able to talk to all these different people.
1: So it sounds like you feel like you were actually heard if they were sort of talking to you in those terms and repeating some of what you said. You did have an announcement that was made with the Minister for Roads as well during the summit. That was to do with the Mitchell Highway. What were the details of that?
4: Yeah, so there's money for planning for one, possibly two overtaking lanes either side of Geary. Before Christmas, that'll be finished. So the Minister, everyone had a big squawk when the speed limit was reduced, and she's listened to that and instructed her Transport for New South Wales department to fund some planning for overtaking lanes. So that'll be completed by Christmas, and then obviously looking to get that hopefully into next year's budget. But we also talked about Scabbing Flat Bridge. We went down there and had a bit of a look at the bridge where the local community are trying to get the old single-lane timber bridge replaced with a modern concrete two-lane bridge. And the Minister said that consultation will open in about a month's time on the Timber Trust Bridge strategy, so all of the community will get a say there. And also Saxa Road, where all the renewable energy infrastructure travels up and down. It's a major north-south travel route, and it really needs to be reclassified, or recategorised, I think they call it now, from a regional road to a state road. So the Minister, she was all over the details of that. We're going through the process of hopefully getting that done, but huge opportunity, and well done to Minister Aitchison for making the effort.
1: So do you feel like we've made some breakthroughs on some of those issues that have been ongoing for some time for those communities?
4: I do. It was a really positive 2 days in Dubbo, and you've got to take every opportunity you can. People are having a go at me on the Facebook. I put a picture of Chris Minns up there advertising the Motor Fest on Saturday in Dubbo, and it's like, well, it'd be extraordinary for a mayor of a regional city not to take every opportunity to speak to everyone. I was speaking to Barnaby Joyce, you name it, I spoke to him, because that's the job. You can't say, oh, I don't like them, the decision they made on guns or whatever, so I'm not going to talk to them. You've got to talk to everyone, get what you can for your community, and then follow it up afterwards. So that's what I'll be doing next week, is following up, sending out some emails. Thanks, Rose Jackson, for talking to us about Church Street flats and all those sort of things. So, the follow-up's important as well.
1: Now, I'm speaking with the Mayor of the Dubbo Region, Councillor Josh Black, about his takeaways from the National Bush Summit in Dubbo this week. Now, Councillor Black, you are in Sydney today for the Country Mayors Association meeting. What's on the agenda there?
4: So I'm on the board of the Country Mayors Association, and as a board, we've put together a huge agenda focusing on housing. So there's 89 member councils from all over regional, rural, remote New South Wales, and we've descended on Parliament. It's all roads lead to Rome, and it's a focus on housing today. So we've got all these different ministers and different housing organisations and opposition leaders and all people turning up here, and it's what can we do to get more money, especially for enabling infrastructure to get housing out the door and house our growing population.
1: Will some of what you spoke to Rose Jackson, the Minister for Housing, about come into that meeting today?
4: Oh yeah, I'd think so. There's a whole stack of stuff there. It's pretty much every council's growing, whether they want to or not. It's just the reality. And housing's a big issue everywhere. If we can get a bit more supply, that might make it a bit more affordable for people to purchase their own home.
1: Now, one of the other big news issues this week has been the AI data centres, and this is an impact that's going to be impacting regional centres as well. Is this an issue that's on the radar of the Country Mayors Association?
4: Well, certainly on our radar yesterday as Dubbo Regional Council, we brought that up with the Prime Minister directly, and he was able to give us some information about what they'd decided at National Cabinet the day before. Look, we've got all of the renewable projects that are already being constructed in our region. There's a whole stack more going to come both sides of the highway between whether we want it or not. We're upgrading those power lines between Dubbo and Wellington. So it's really important that Council's not the consent authority, that's the state government. We can't actually say yes or no to those, but what we can do is try and influence how that's done, and we know that data centres are already looking at going along there, and we don't want them taking all of our water that's used to grow crops and also town water and those sort of things. So they're heavy users of water, so it was good to be able to discuss that with the PM and see what we can get out of that later on.
1: Do you feel that local government might be sort of railroaded a little bit into the data centres as has happened with the renewables?
4: Oh, completely. Yeah, that's right. And that was expressed. Lots of people expressed that in all different forms, that we don't really get a say. It's just happening to us. Let's face facts. All this power is being sent back to the eastern seaboard, Sydney, Newcastle, Wollongong. We're producing all of the power out in our region. We don't get all that much, really. Like, we're not getting cheaper power bills. We're seeing our landscape industrialised. There's lots of people aren't happy with looking at solar farms, which is understandable. I've been saying to the state government they need to change the regulations so that there needs to be a 30 to 50 metre native vegetation buffer around the outside. Like, these are foreign multinational companies that probably don't even pay tax in Australia. Why should local residents be impacted negatively by not wanting to look at the solar farms along the nice, beautiful green countryside? So I'm still banging that drum. We might get somewhere with the state government and they change the regs, but who knows? But it's important that we at least continue on with that conversation with the state government and try and get the changes to minimise impacts, negative impacts on our community, but we also need to maximise opportunities that come along as well.
1: Now, just very quickly, you also, I know, were interested in the police drone surveillance trial being extended to Dubbo. The Premier announced yesterday that it will be expanded. Were you talking to the Premier about that?
4: I completely missed that until I saw it on Facebook this morning, but I will be texting Yasmin Catley, the police minister, later this morning about that. She's a really good minister as well. Always get on really well with Yasmin.
1: Okay, so we'll follow that one up on another day. Thank you, Councillor Josh Black.
4: Thanks very much.
1: That is the Mayor of the Dubbo Region, Councillor Josh Black. He certainly has had a lot on his plate this week, so we'll forgive him for missing that particular piece of news, but one that we'll definitely follow up, because I know there certainly was interest in that pilot drone trial being extended to Dubbo. Now, coming up after the local news, it is back to the National Bush Summit to find out what was being said on the issue of red tape and the building of dams. You'll hear Fletcher International's Roger Fletcher and the Minister for Water and Housing, Rose Jackson, who were on a panel together speaking about that. That's to come after 7:30. It is now news time.
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0: The Central West Nepalese community devastated by the country's flash floods, a medical hub opens in Canoundra, and almost 70 homes built for key workers. ABC News, good morning, I'm Lani Oshway. A former reconstruction engineer from Nepal says he believes the country's governments are negligent in allowing communities to build homes in the areas devastated by flash floods. Nearly 400 people have been killed by the natural disaster near the border with Tibet, while almost 1,500 are missing. Bishesh GC worked in the district to rebuild after the 2015 earthquake, but the coach of the Nepalese football club in Orange says the country must not allow people to live in dangerous flood-prone areas.
5: The part of the country is not that much focused about building a resilient community or thinking about any other natural disaster. So I think it is the outcome of that. Natural disaster, you can't avoid them, you can't stop them, but you build in places which are safe. I think that was totally neglected.
0: One Nation Deputy Leader Barnaby Joyce says a royal commission might be needed in the future to investigate the rollout of renewable energy across Australia. He was speaking at the Bush Summit in Dubbo yesterday alongside Federal Opposition Leader Angus Taylor and Nationals Leader Matt Canavan, who labelled projects as rushed and reaffirmed their pledge to scrap net zero. Mr. Joyce, whose electorate is in the New England Res, says people's lives have been turned upside down by a scheme that's heavily funded by the Commonwealth.
6: It's just helping a clique of incredibly wealthy people become even further wealthy. And what we're saying in One Nation, this is going to end up in a Royal Commission. It has to. We've got to get to the truth. There's too many secrets.
0: A medical hub in Canoundra has been officially opened and is set to welcome patients early next month. The state government-funded $8 million Health One facility will offer access to doctors, specialists and nurses next to the existing hospital. Canoundra Health Services Manager Matthew McGrath says it's taken about 8 years to reach this point.
7: We've got ageing infrastructure. Canoundra itself has very little in the way of creditable buildings for GP practices. So the opportunity to bring everything under one roof, plus provide an opportunity for doctors to come to the region in a new purpose-built facility, was another major reason for this to go ahead.
0: The state government has built almost 70 homes for police officers and teachers in the Central West to help ease staffing pressures. It's part of the $165 million key worker housing program to deliver accommodation in the regions. The homes have been built in locations like the Bland, Warrumbungal, Lachlan and Bogan local government areas. Water New South Wales will make releases from Windermere Dam near Mudgee next month to encourage platypuses to nest higher on the Cudgegong River. The pulse will be made ahead of the planned bulk transfer between Windermere and Burrendong Dam, which is slated for October. The major water release is planned to meet environmental and irrigation demands over summer in the Macquarie Valley. The spokesman, Tony Webber, says the flows will help protect the species in the river.
8: This pulse, if you like, will raise water levels and encourage those platypus to make their nests high enough so that when and if the final delivery occurs, their nests won't be inundated.
0: The Gilgandra Shire Council says next month's Goan to Gil Festival is set to attract another record crowd. It comes as several music events have been cancelled, postponed or folded as costs increase for Australian events. The council's Jasper Shembury says their festival has had the opposite effect.
9: This year there's been multiple big scale music events in New South Wales fall over and not go ahead and be cancelled even. So for us to be

0: continuing to grow, and not only just continuing to hold them but grow every year as well is really exciting.
1: In Western Rugby Union, Galagambones Flame and Galahs hope to win their first Women's Rugby Championship against Coonamble tomorrow. The team has been involved in the past four grand finals but is yet to secure a title. Captain Heidi Ferguson says it will be another tough assignment in Nyngan against Coonamble, which has won all three meetings this season.
2: We played a great game on the Saturday just gone against Walgett to make it into the grand final. We've had a bit of a staggered season we've had a lot of buys this season, but it's been really good, and I think everyone's just really excited that we're able to make it to the grand final.
1: To the weather, patches of morning fog across the region, which will clear to a mostly sunny day. Orange is heading for a top of 14 degrees, Goulburn 16, Lithgow 17, Dubbo 19, Mudgee heading for a top of 20, and Bourke 21. ABC News.
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5: Hello, how are you? I hope your Friday is pretty good so far. The weather's certainly looking good if you're going to be outside today. It's similar to yesterday, and more to come over the weekend. There is a bit of fog around in places this morning, but that should clear into a sunny day right across the region with light variable winds. Tops will be between 18 and 22 today. Now, as I mentioned, the weather was great for the visitors in town yesterday for the National Bush Summit, but many of the big conversations were had indoors. There were a multitude of issues on the agenda. You heard some of them in the last half hour when I was talking to the Mayor of the Dubbo region, Josh Black, including infrastructure, housing, drought preparedness. They were just some of the things on the agenda. That panel included on infrastructure, housing and drought preparedness included Roger Fletcher from Fletcher International Exports and the New South Wales Minister for Water and Housing, Rose Jackson, who got stuck into the question of red tape and building dams. You'll hear some of that shortly. Before that, though, it is time to check in with what's making news around Cobar and Dubbo. I'll take you off to Cobar first, right after this.
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5: It's time to find out what's making news in the Cobar Weekly, and very good morning to Sharon Harland.
11: Good morning, Kim.
5: Beautiful day today, Sharon.
11: It is stunningly sunny, beautiful morning.
5: Now, you've had some pretty big weeks there at Cobar. We often think the centre of the universe is here in Dubbo, and the National Bush Summit might have made you think so. But I tell you what, Cobar, I'm pretty sure, is the centre of the universe because you have so much going on.
11: Well, and we still have this weekend as well. The Roosters are in. We've got two Roosters teams in the grand final, so I don't even get a break this weekend.
5: No, gosh, what are you going? When are you going to put your feet up, Sharon?
11: Sunday, maybe.
5: And picnic races as well?
11: Yes, the picnic races were last weekend. They're on our front page. We had a good crowd. We had about four groups of Monday rejects, so they were a very colourful crowd.
5: They couldn't
11: party in the mud, so they partied at our racetrack.
5: I'm pleased they found your races.
11: Yeah, well, I think a lot of them are going to come back to Cobar next year and not actually go to Broken Hill.
5: Oh, wow.
11: Yeah.
5: Cobar stealing the crowd.
11: Yeah, one of our local trainers, he had two wins, and one of the bookies is about $4,000 lighter after a one bet. So it was
5: goodness.
11: A good day.
5: And soccer gala day as well?
11: Yeah, that was Saturday morning, so that started my day. So we had junior teams from Nyngan, Bourke, Warren and Tottenham come up to play, and I think Tottenham recorded an 11-0 win in one of our games, so they're pretty strong in soccer at Tottenham.
5: Absolutely. Now, the Nepalese festival, I mean, Nepal has just really been in the news for all the wrong reasons. It's dreadful what's happened there. What was the Nepalese festival like on Saturday?
11: Well, I was invited as a special guest to our local Nepalese community's Tej festival celebrations. So Tej is a Hindu festival that honours women, and it's customary that men are not welcome, but the younger generation welcome their men to join them, and they did on Saturday night.

0: We have about 40 Nepalese in our community. They're made up of mostly younger couples who've moved to Cobar to work in mines and also in aged care. There was lots of dancing, singing, including some Nepali rap, which was interesting. Feasting, well, I had pilaf and goat curry, chicken. It was all very spicy, but they said it was only moderate. So
1: it's very, very nice food. I'm a bit partial to a goat curry too.
0: Yeah. The women dressed in vibrant red bejeweled saris, which for most of them was their bridal dress, so it was a good excuse to wear that again. I learned a little bit of Nepali. Namaste. Hello.
1: Namaste.
0: Yes.
1: Fantastic, Sharon. Look, it sounds like a very colourful edition of the paper.
0: It is, yes. Yes, lots of photos.
1: Mm. Well, I look forward to hearing about how busy it was again next week. Oh, actually, no, I won't be on air next week.
0: Oh,
1: I don't think I've got a producer next week, so we'll have to talk to you about maybe fitting you in on another day.
0: Okay.
1: Thank you, Sharon. Talk to you next week. That is Sharon Harlan from the Cobar Weekly. Now it is off to Dubbo and Narromine to talk to Sharon Bonthes from the Dubbo Photo News and Narromine Star. Good morning.
2: Good morning.
1: Now, Sharon, you have got a street doctor service in the paper this week who's helping homeless people in the region.
2: Yeah, I call it a street doctor service, but it's actually it's providing a free GP service to people who are homeless or otherwise vulnerable and struggling, but it's actually open to anybody. So it is most often seen down behind Vinnie's in the main off the main street of Dubbo, but it's doing something really, really important. And there's a doctor from Bourke who comes along and helps people there. So,
1: oh, it's such an incredible service, and so pleased that we've got something like that in Dubbo. Now, Pink Angels, they like to make headlines, the Pink Angels, for all the right reasons. What are they doing this time?
2: They've been responsible for bringing a really good documentary to Dubbo, and it screens this weekend on Sunday, August 30 at the local cinemas. It's called Conquering Breast Cancer, and it's part of a three-part series that this, what they're called impact filmmakers, have produced. And it's not a fundraiser for the Pink Angels, but they will have a raffle there on the day. But they just think that everyone should see it. So people buy a ticket, go along and see this film. It has survivor stories, also medical experts. They really dig deep into this, so people should go and see it.
1: Absolutely. We've been promoting that one in our community events as well, so one to get along to. Thank you very much, Sharon. Have a great weekend.
2: You too. Bye-bye.
1: That is Sharon Bonthes from the Dubbo Photo News and Narromine Star. And before that, you heard Sharon Harlan from the Cobar Weekly, where things are as busy as always. Well, now we are down to the business end of Film Score Friday.
3: Grab your popcorn. The movie is about to get started.
1: I think we have one of our biggest Film Score Friday winner circles in a very, very long time. Here is your first clue.
4: How'd you do, I? See, you've met mine.
1: Yes, and about half of you got it based on that first clue. Here's the second one.
4: But not the symptom.
1: That is Sweet Transvestite, performed by Tim Curry in the Rocky Horror Picture Show. So we have no incorrect answers today, so congratulations to everybody who played Film Score Friday today. And you are Rob and Sarah in Coonabarabra, and Simon and Fred from the Warren Bungles, Yvette from Orange, Susie from Armidale, Cameron, Jan, Tess, Peter, Ray and David from Dubbo, Joe and Neil in Bathurst, Vicky at Warren, Linda at Molong, Bozo from Golgong, Edward in South Dubbo, Sharon from Cobar, Mr. E, Greg, Jory and Chris from Mudgee, Anne from Coonamble, Noni in Brisbane, Amy and Andrew from Ningen, who have woken to a very frosty morning out there, Georgia on the Sunshine Coast, Anne in Laurieton and Louise at Tom Ingley. Yes, that 1975 movie adaptation of the musical, The Rocky Horror Picture Show, is the movie. It was directed by Jim Sharman. Now, here it is, coming up after this, red tape and dam building, two of the many issues discussed at the National Bush Summit. You'll hear more about this from Roger Fletcher and the State Housing and Water Minister in a moment.

0: home. Could we use your phone? We're both in a bit of a hurry.
1: Right.
0: We'll just say where we are, then go back to the car. We don't want to be any worry.

0: Why don't you stay for the night?
1: Night.
0: Or maybe a bite.
1: Bite.
0: I could show you my favorite obsession. I've been making a man with blonde hair and a tan, and he's good for relieving my

0: So, come up to the lab and see what's on the slab. I see you shiver with anticipation. But maybe the rain is really to blame. So I'll remove the cause. But not the symptom.
1: Gee, Tim Curry was good. That is him performing Sweet Transvestite from the Rocky Horror Picture Show in 1975. It is coming up to 12 minutes to 8 on ABC Western Plains Brekkie. Well, it's back to the National Bush Summit next to hear what was said on the issue of red tape and the building of dams.
2: From Dubbo to Cobar, from Lightning Ridge to Mudgee, Kim Goldsmith
3: on ABC Western Plains.
1: Red tape was one of the big issues that came out of the National Bush Summit. A panel on infrastructure, housing and resilience included a discussion between businessman Roger Fletcher from Fletcher International Exports and the New South Wales Minister for Water and Housing, Rose Jackson, and it raised the issue of red tape. This excerpt from the panel session starts with Roger Fletcher.
4: It's made up in Sydney and Canberra. It's got nothing to do with the bush. This is where the regulations are wrong. You know, I was on the infrastructure board for 11 years for New South Wales, and one of the things I would said, you guys know the city, it was a private voluntary job, but out in the bush, they didn't know which way the roads went. And, you know, so what I'm saying, they've got to come out here, and if they want to do something, you just can't have a hobby farmer and consultant in Sydney telling us what to do. Farmers are sick of doing red tape. They're tied up now, they're bookkeepers. Mm. And that wasn't what happened. I mean, I started with no bookkeeping. I didn't have much education.
5: Minister Jackson, how much do you love red tape and regulation?
6: I hate it. I hate it too, because in my portfolios, housing and water, we're trying to build things. We're trying to build housing and housing. We're responsible for the delivery of social and affordable housing in the state. And we get caught up in the planning system just like everyone else. We've got to go through the same processes, the same motions, and it's holding us up. Same in water when we're trying to deliver water infrastructure. So, look, I hope the Prime Minister was fair dink, and I certainly know from the New South Wales government's point of view. You know, I hope people can see, for example, changes to the planning laws, a movement towards deregulating some of those systems. But also our Premier has been very clear, there is more to do. And I, when I'm trying to deliver housing right now in New South Wales, I'm subject to some of the same nonsense in, for example, the planning system as our private sector partners. And housing is a huge issue in the bush. We need more of it.

0: And there is an absolute case to be made that there's still far too much regulation and red tape that's holding that back.
1: Housing's not only just a big issue, it's the second biggest issue according to the Mood of the Bush survey that we've done for Bush Summit, behind cost of living. What are you doing in New South Wales that some of the other states can learn from? But also, be honest with us, we're all friends here. What is it that's holding you back that you can do more on, that you're fighting in your cabinet process for?
0: So the biggest issue in the delivery of housing is land, and we're trying to activate land for housing, but the honest answer is that's still hard. Some of that is because of red tape, whether it's environmental regulation or local planning regulation. You know, you've got land there. There's land available in the regions, and yet there's just so many reasons why there's barriers put up to us turning that land into housing. So that's something that we're really trying to overcome. We've put some real money behind housing. We've invested in essential worker housing in the regions. We've tried to update the planning system. But again, the honest answer is we still have a long way to go. I recognise that it is one of the top issues. And it's holding our regions back economically as well, because rising house prices, rising rents, I mean that the growing regional towns are constrained by labour. They can't get people in to stay and live and work. So I think it is one of the biggest issues, and there is a lot more we can do to take the often abundant land that's available and just unpick all of the barriers that we put on delivering housing on that land. And look, it's not just the state government. I have to say local government absolutely has a role to play too. Some of our regional local councils are great. Some of them are a total pain in the ass.
2: That's the New South Wales Minister for Water and Housing, Rose Jackson. The conversation also turned to water. It was mentioned there in that previous excerpt. Water was another major topic raised across multiple sessions on both days, with concerns about the shortages faced by irrigators, communities and the new player vying for water in our regions, AI data centres. While much has been said about the energy sources needed to run these data centres, the high-power artificial intelligence chips require massive amounts of fresh water to cool the servers that generate extreme heat. Australia's current water supply is not enough to meet this demand, and some panellists discussed building more dams. In the session with Roger Fletcher and Rose Jackson, the topic of dams came up again, but simply talking about what the bush needs to get through drought. Roger Fletcher says the government needs to put its dollars towards drought preparation rather than throwing money at people once the drought hits with recovery grants. Minister Jackson also gives her views on the possibility of building new dams, where she thinks the focus needs to be. This is Roger Fletcher.
3: Go back and get your papers 5 or 6 years ago, and every front page or second page was building a dam, water supply or something. The drought broke. Show me the last time there was a story about a dam getting built. And just a bit of antidote. 65 years ago, no, 70, 60 years ago, I was a drover and they were boring at the Mole River and they're going to build a dam. Anyway, it all got washed away. When the drought was on, oh, we're going back, a heap of consultants are going to build the Mole Dam, 60 years later. Of course, when the drought broke, everyone forgets about it. And I'd say to people in Sydney, you know, you've got more people coming in, living a better life. What's your drought proofing? We're not spending the money where it is.
1: Well, if only the Minister for Water for New South Wales was in here next year, Roger, we could ask her what she thinks of your idea and also about not building any dams.
0: Yeah, I mean, I think, well, I mean, Roger's fundamentally right about preparation for drought, also for natural disasters, I'd say that as well. I mean, it's much better for us to do the preparatory work to get us into a position where those things, which unfortunately are inevitable, they're a way of life in Australia, when they come, we're prepared for them. He's absolutely right about that. I mean, I would say on water, look, the reality is, you know, we can talk about, you know, our enthusiasm for removing red tape and regulatory strip away. From where I am sitting right now as the Minister for Water, if I wanted to build a new dam, it's going to take me billions of dollars and best part of half a decade, if not more. Those are things that I don't have, that amount of money and that amount of time. And there are innovative ways that we can do that preparatory work now. And I'll give you two examples. What Orange is doing on wetlands and what Bathurst is doing on stormwater. Two towns, both near here, great growing regional towns that are investing right now in partnership with us on innovative work to shore up their water security in the event of the next drought using wetlands and using stormwater. And that can be done quickly and with the

0: resources that are available. So I'm up for big infrastructure projects if I've got a pathway for billions of dollars and the years that it is going to take to deliver them, and that those are things that I don't think we have. The next drought could just be right around the corner. It's green here. 34% of New South Wales is drought affected right now. So we're already seeing some of those conditions come on. I accept we have to get on with it.
1: That's New South Wales Minister for Water and Housing, Rose Jackson. Before that, you heard from Roger Fletcher from Fletcher International Exports. The National Bush Summit wrapped up in Dubbo yesterday afternoon, but there is no doubt you'll continue to hear what happened there and what the expectations are now that those issues have been put on the table. Coming up, I am going to announce in a moment who the winner is. No, I'm going to do it right now. Who won this week's song quiz prize draw? It is Vicky from Warren. Congratulations. A regular player in the song quiz right throughout the week and was in the winner's circle again today. Vicky from Warren, congratulations. Jess will be in touch with Sir to get your address details, and you will get an ABC emergency pack with a handwritten postcard from me.
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3: Hi, Rachel Mealy here. The death toll from the disaster in Nepal and Tibet rises, with dozens of Australians among the missing. The NT becomes the final jurisdiction to pass voluntary assisted dying laws, despite being the first to pioneer the idea. And plans to reduce the number of carp in one of Australia's major river systems helps boost its biodiversity and health.
4: The labour of love in coming out and reaping the rewards of that clear water and the benefits that it has, not only to the wetland specifically, but to the surrounding areas. It's providing a bit of a safe haven for these native species.
3: Those stories soon on AM.
1: That is not far away. Now, just a reminder too, if you've got an event coming up that you would like to tell people about, it might be happening this weekend, you can send that through on the text line this morning, 0467 922 684. Send it through before nine if you can, because that will give me a chance to get it into the program before I finish up breakfast at 10. If it is something happening in the next few weeks, you can email it to dubbo.regional@abc.net.au. That's dubbo.regional@abc.net.au. Or if you're on Facebook, find ABC Western Plains on Facebook and you can send it through on Messenger there. Let's take a look at what is in community events. Coming up tomorrow, the Geary Lions markets are being held at Wise Park on the Mitchell Highway from 8:30. You can get along to that and maybe score a bit of a bargain. About 60 stall holders there at the Geary Lions markets. Coming up on Sunday, you might have heard mentioned that in the Dubbo Photo News this week, Pink Angels are bringing a film to town called Conquering Breast Cancer. It highlights the urgent challenges of preventing, detecting and treating one of the nation's most common cancers. That's going to be at Reading Cinemas on Sunday from 2:30 till 4:30. Tickets are $19. You can find those tickets and purchase them from the Reading Cinemas website. Coming up next week, did you know that it's September next week? Goodness, August is just about gone. On the 1st and 2nd, so that'll be the Tuesday and Wednesday of next week, the National Disability Insurance Scheme will be visiting Wilcannia. This is a chance to learn about the NDIS and how to access it, learn about disabilities and find out more about the supports and services. So if you want to attend that in Wilcannia, it's going to be held at the Ready office in Wilcannia from 9 till 5 on both days. That's the Tuesday and the Wednesday. You can look for more information by searching for NDIS Wilcannia Community Visit. I'll try and fit in some more community notices in the next hour or so of brekkie. Coming up after the news and AM, you'll hear from one of this year's Bush Summit Young Champions. She is a homegrown champion as well. She's going to be dropping by to the studio to have a bit of a chat. And in Theatre of the Mind with Mel Dimmer at 10 to 9, do we really believe some of the superstitious things we say? You know, like things happen in threes. I flippantly said deaths happen in threes this week. Do I believe it? I don't know. It's now 8 o'clock. That's time for news and AM.
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6: It's 8 o'clock. Good morning. Tony Matthews with ABC News. The Foreign Minister says the number of Australians missing following the Nepal-Tibet flash floods could continue to rise. At least 39 Australians are among the hundreds of people missing, but the full extent of the catastrophe is not yet known. Penny Wong is hoping to speak with her Nepali counterpart today to discuss what further support Australia can provide. She warns the number of Australians unaccounted for could climb.
7: That is an unfortunate possibility. Obviously, it's a very difficult situation. It's a remote location. So we are urgently working to identify how many Australians have been in the region and to confirm the welfare of any Australians who are not accounted for.
6: Family and friends in Sydney are waiting for news of 14 people missing in the disaster in Nepal. Community leader Vasan Srinivasan says all 14 are friends of his through the Mental Health Foundation Australia.
8: They took a religious and spiritual tour to Nepal, and currently all 14 of them in a group. I'm trying to reach them, and their family and friends in Sydney also trying to reach them, but unfortunately still we couldn't make a contact with any of them.
6: Australia's Assistant Immigration Minister says the government will continue with its existing intake of refugees because it's the right thing to do. Yesterday, Home Affairs Minister Tony Burke's office suggested Labor plan to cut the humanitarian intake next financial year from 20,000 to fewer than 14,000. But Prime Minister Anthony Albanese later intervened, confirming his government would stick with the existing intake. Matt Thistlethwaite told ABC 7:30 the government had struck the right balance on the number of refugees it accepts.
9: We've maintained our commitment because we think it's the right thing to do, and we've increased it from 13,500 to 20,000. That will be maintained.
6: A vaccination program is being rolled out to protect vulnerable bird species in New South Wales from the H5 bird flu. The two-dose vaccination, spread about 4 weeks apart, is first being administered to species including little penguins, black cockatoos and freckled ducks. Environment Minister Penny Sharp says the program will initially focus on endangered species.
10: Well, first of all, we're doing the ones in captivity. So there's been over 14 that have been vaccinated this week. So we're really taking a careful approach to make sure that the vaccine doesn't harm the birds, as it hasn't been tested on these birds before. But we're, you know, so far it's looking pretty good.
6: Doctors are warning about the risks of a black market weight loss peptide amid surprising test results. National Health Equity reporter Caitlin Gribben has more.
11: As part of an ongoing investigation, the ABC and the University of Queensland tested 3 vials of counterfeit retatrutide. It's an unapproved weight loss peptide that's not for human use, being spruiked widely on social media. Doctors say the results of the testing show knockoff retatrutide poses a serious risk, including of liver failure. 2 of the vials had significantly higher concentrations of the peptide than the label indicated, increasing the danger of consumer overdose.
6: Canadian voice actor Peter Cullen has died at the age of 85. Cullen was best known for voicing Optimus Prime in the 1984 TV series Transformers and Eeyore in the Winnie the Pooh franchise. His family is calling on fans to honour his legacy by serving their communities and leading others with compassion, integrity and loyalty. Brisbane's poor defence of its NRL premiership has been exacerbated by another loss at home, their 9th in a row, in the 46-20 defeat to the Melbourne Storm to open round 26. With Jerome Hughes back in the side, the Storm ran in 5-2 in the first half to take the game away from Brisbane at Lang Park. Broncos coach Michael Maguire says their losing run at home is hugely concerning.
12: Yeah, it's not a nice record, that one, especially when you have the great supporters, and the players do appreciate that too. But one thing I learnt when I first walked in, every old boy said, "Man, everyone turns up when you play the Broncos." And I've coached against the team and you do exactly the same. So we're going to make sure that we utilise that when the time's right.
6: Looking at the weather for New South Wales, dry and mostly sunny, apart from the chance of light showers along the coastal fringe of the Illawarra and Shoalhaven and the far north coast. Mostly sunny for Sydney today, a top of 20 degrees on the coast and 22 in the west. Right now it's

0: 11 degrees on the coast, 9 in Penrith, and the humidity is on 93%. Good morning, welcome to AM. I'm Rachel Mealy, coming to you from the lands of the Turrbal and Yuggera people in Brisbane. On today's program, the illicit tobacco market is booming. Is cutting the price of legal cigarettes the answer? And plans to reduce the number of carp in one of Australia's major river systems.
1: The labour of love in coming out and reaping the rewards of that clear water and the benefits that it has not only to the wetland specifically but to the surrounding areas. It's providing a bit of a safe haven for these native species.
0: Rescuers in Nepal and Tibet are in a race against time as they scramble to find survivors after a flash flood swept through the border region of the two countries. It's a dangerous environment. Nepalese authorities are warning of further major flooding. A lake of rising water has formed at a site along the border, prompting fears it could burst its banks. Our reporter Nick Grimm joined me a short time ago. Nick, what's the latest on the rescue and recovery effort?
2: Rachel, according to the latest count, 392 people have been killed and nearly 1,500 are missing after those deadly flash floods struck those villages in the border region between Nepal and Tibet. Now, obviously, anyone who's watched the video emerging from Nepal in the past day or so will be aware that the situation there is extremely difficult for rescuers, and those numbers are likely to remain very fluid as they continue their efforts to reach the public areas, buildings and homes that were swept up in that wave of floodwaters, mud and debris. Now, as we know, satellite imagery suggests the floods were likely triggered by a large chunk of ice breaking off a Himalayan glacier, sending tons of ice and rock tumbling into the river below. Climate scientists are actually saying that global warming is causing the Himalayas to warm faster than much of the rest of the world, increasing the chances of a disaster of this scale. Now, there's also fears that there could still be further flooding. There's been worries about blockages of water and debris that remain upriver from habited areas, which, if they suddenly shift, could send another torrent through those river valleys. Meanwhile, the UN's Laila Peters-Yahia says reaching the affected areas is also extremely difficult.
3: We have over 35 bridges which have been destroyed. The roads are destroyed, and so it's extremely difficult to have access. We have about 40 kilometers of road which are damaged. And in total, we have about 10,000 households which are in immediate need.
2: That's Laila Peters-Yahia there from the United Nations. Rach, there's also growing concern about the situation in neighbouring Tibet, where the Chinese government controls what information is being released. For more on that situation, Ryan Fioresi is the executive director of the Washington-based International Campaign for Tibet. He's told the BBC videos taken by Tibetans of a mudslide engulfing a border crossing were quickly censored on Chinese social media platforms, and authorities there have provided no details about which villages have been affected.
4: On the Tibet side of the border and of this unfolding disaster, the information has been very limited and tightly controlled. We've been in contact with sources on the ground, and what they tell us is that the picture is far worse than what is being officially reported in official Chinese media. So Chinese state media has so far confirmed only 3 casualties. Our sources say the actual death toll is much higher.
0: And Nick, what do we know about the Australians missing in this disaster?
2: Rach, according to the Department of Foreign Affairs, the number of missing Australians has now been revised upwards to at least 39 people, many of whom are believed to have been part of separate pilgrimages and tour groups visiting the region. 2 Sydney brothers aged just 14 and 11, Arush and Ashwin Muralitharan, are believed to be the youngest Australians who are missing. They and their parents are among an estimated 650 foreign nationals from more than 30 countries who are still unaccounted for in Nepal. Here, the government is seeking what it classifies as urgent updates on the welfare of the missing Australians and says it is deploying personnel and other assistance to support those Australians affected by the disaster. $5 million is also being directed to help provide emergency food rations, logistics support, along with assistance for emergency shelter, hygiene kits, blankets, medical and psychosocial support, along with recovery and rehabilitation efforts. Let's hear more now from Foreign Minister Penny Wong.
5: The advice to date is we have some 43 consular cases with 39 Australians unaccounted.

0: before, and we have been contacting the families of Australians unaccounted for and taking calls from the public in relation to anybody who was in the region.
1: That's the Foreign Minister Penny Wong, and before her, our reporter Nick Grimm. As Australian authorities work urgently to track down those missing in the region, their loved ones and the broader Nepali diaspora are desperately waiting for updates. Communities around the country gathered to pray last night, finding some solace in coming together to support each other. Bridget Fitzgerald prepared this report.
2: It could be any ordinary community get-together, but this gathering of Nepali Australians is a demonstration of support in the face of unspeakable tragedy.
3: We just have to show the solidarity. As a community, we have to come together, united, and then we just have to have this faith in that we will get through this.
2: Keshav Kandel is the Vice President of the Australian Nepalese Multicultural Centre in Diggers Rest, a suburb in Melbourne's northwest. Late Thursday, the group held a vigil for those who've died in this week's floods and for those that are still missing.
3: We are praying for the people who are still looking for help and praying for those families who are suffering. And today's session is mainly for us to get together as a community together and show the solidarity for the people of Nepal, and we are with them, and also to offer the prayers.
2: He says it's been difficult to watch from afar.
3: Information is one thing. The other thing also, the post of the video on the social media, that the photos and videos that are been circulating, they're quite devastating, and they makes us really, really not well.
2: In Nepal, the country is still coming to terms with the scale of the flood zone. Surendra Puyal is a journalist in Kathmandu.
4: Stretching 200 kilometres or more, people are saying it's a devastation, it's a destruction. They have never, ever seen in their living memory. Somebody are describing it as the biggest natural disaster, some people in Nepal. After the 2015 earthquake that claimed the lives of 9,000 people.
2: It's a devastating disaster that's being felt around the world, with hundreds of foreign pilgrims and tourists among those missing. In South Korea, a rapid response team travelled to Nepal on Thursday to join the rescue effort. The head of rapid response and ambassador for overseas Korean and consular affairs, Lim Sung-woo, spoke from Incheon Airport.
5: We will depart for Nepal together with the government's joint rapid response team. We will do our utmost to ensure the swift and safe search and rescue of our nationals in Nepal.
2: In the United States, President Donald Trump says there are dozens of Americans missing, and the US is sending aid to the region.
6: Oh, it's terrible. No, and we've called Nepal and we've offered any help that they need. You know, we have a very good relationship with Nepal, and that was mud and water as a mixture. Nobody's ever seen anything quite like that. We're very powerful, strong, you know, strong, well-built buildings were wiped out like they were toothpicks. That's a terrible thing.
2: Geological experts are still determining exactly what caused the disaster, but the U.S. Geological Survey says a glacier collapse into a valley sparked the flash flood.
1: Bridget Fitzgerald and Jesse Thompson with that report. When Donald Trump announced the U.S. military had launched strikes on Iran in conjunction with Israel, the president and other senior administration officials said the war would take a few weeks. Today marks 6 months since then. Middle East correspondent Matthew Doran reports.
7: February 28, and US fighter jets take to the skies. Warships launch missiles aimed at Iran. A commander-in-chief addressing his nation.
8: Short time ago, the United States military began major combat operations in Iran.
7: Iran's retaliation, swift, missiles triggering warning sirens across Israel, while also targeting its Gulf state neighbours. Those barrages may have stopped, at least for now, but 6 months on, the war is still technically ongoing, with no deal for lasting peace in the region.
9: The Iranians are infamous for understanding that most of the time they can outlast their opponent.
7: Emily Harding is an intelligence expert at the Center for Strategic and International Studies and served as the Iran director on the National Security Council during the last Bush administration.
9: So they'll come to the table, they'll negotiate a deal, and at the very last minute it'll be like, and also we want the following five things, and in the hopes that they can just like grind the other side into submission.
7: The US and Iran continue to threaten each other with a return to fighting, particularly given the ongoing dispute over the Strait of Hormuz, which Iran closed early in the war, announcing the decision via radio to ships in the Persian Gulf.
10: All navigating through the Strait of Hormuz is forbidden.
7: The shipping lane is something President Trump oscillates between insisting should be open to all without restriction or under American control, and which Iran argues is subject to its sovereignty shared with Oman on the other side of the waterway. Iran has focused its efforts of late on negotiations with Oman about the future management of the strait, ahead of talks with the US on broader issues leading to a peace deal. Emily Harding says the situation could continue dragging on.
9: Could it be a forever war when you see like these occasional exchanges of fire, especially between Israel and Iran? I could see that.
7: Earlier this week, the Trump administration announced more economic sanctions, this time targeting countries doing business with Iran. That's come on top of existing measures the US president says are aimed at inflicting significant pain on the Iranian economy to force the regime back to the negotiating table. This man, who spoke to the ABC via voice note from Tehran and who will call Arash to protect his identity, says the community is feeling the pinch.
11: And the future seems even darker with all those threats made by the US administration.
7: But Arash says it could also spur action.
11: There is a strange good side to it. People will definitely protest again in near future.
7: Rallying against a regime whose leader, Mojtaba Khamenei, still hasn't been seen in public since the strike which killed his father and left him severely injured on the very first day of the war. This is Matthew Doran in Jerusalem, reporting for AM.
1: And thanks for your company on AM. It's 17 minutes past 8. The illicit tobacco market is booming in Australia, but how to fix the problem is increasingly dividing opinion in the political sphere and beyond. The federal government is rejecting any cut to the tobacco excise as One Nation and some members of the opposition call for it to be slashed. Political reporter Lexi Junawick has the story.
12: Matt Evans is turning people away from his licensed tobacco store every day because he doesn't have what they're asking for.
13: I'm seeing more people asking us, do we sell cheap stuff? And you've got to tell them, no, we don't have it. And then they're like, why don't you have it? I was like, because it's illegal and I'll get shut down if I have it.
12: Mr Evans, who's also a wholesaler, estimates he gets around 30 inquiries a day about illegal tobacco in his shop in Narooma on the south coast of New South Wales. He wants the federal government to lower the tobacco excise. That's the tax on legal tobacco products. It depends on the brand, but currently a legal pack of 20 cigarettes costs anywhere from $40 to $50.
13: If we can sell the packets for under $20, most people are going to buy it from us, which means there's less people on the dole.
12: But the government says there's no quick solution to the problem and it's standing firm against calls for a cut to the excise as debate over how to tackle the black market fires up. A report released this week by two Liberals, MP Mary Aldred and Senator Richard Colbeck, will inform the Coalition's policy to tackle illicit tobacco. It calls for the excise to be reduced by at least 80%. One Nation's hot on their heels, vowing to slash the tax by 75%. And freeze indexation for 3 years. But those ideas are attracting criticism.
14: You can't just pluck a number out of the air and be like, oh, I reckon that sounds good.
12: Becky Freeman is a professor of public health at the University of Sydney and says the tobacco tax has been integral to reductions in smoking. The Australian Institute of Health and Welfare's latest figures show daily smoking rates have more than halved over the past two decades. The professor is questioning how anyone could conclude a particular exercise excise cut would end the black market.
14: So you'd essentially be competing with criminal gangs who could also lower the price of their products. Like, this could just be a never-ending cycle.
12: But Dr. James Martin, an associate professor in criminology at Deakin University, supports either a very substantial cut to the tobacco excise or temporarily removing it.
15: I don't think there's any doubt that it would be effective.
12: Minister Mark Butler has recently said the government is thinking very carefully about how to crack down on people involved in the illegal tobacco trade and put them out of business, but reducing the excise is not the answer.
1: Lexi Junawick with that report. The Northern Territory has become the final Australian jurisdiction to pass a voluntary assisted dying law, 30 years after being the first to pioneer the idea. The law passed late last night after hours of debate. But some terminally ill people and some whose family members have used it in other states are disappointed the law has been passed with tight restrictions. Jane Barden reports.
16: Darwin resident Dave Collins has several organs riddled with incurable cancer, but he doesn't think he'll get to use the Northern Territory's new voluntary assisted dying law because it's restricted to people who've been found to have less than 12 months to live by a doctor.
17: The option won't be there for me because, well, I don't believe there is any doctor who will say that cancer will kill you within 12 months.
16: Would you like to have that option available to you?
17: I certainly would, yeah, if I was in pain.
16: All other states have 12 or 6-month terminal prognosis limits, except the ACT. But the NT law is more restrictive than those other states in that it prohibits doctors initiating conversations with patients about assisted dying. The only other state with that rule is South Australia. In the NT, the Labour opposition leader, one independent, and some backbenchers from the country Liberals government tried unsuccessfully to get the time limit and the doctor gag clauses removed. One of those Liberal backbenchers was Tansel Raman.
18: I don't think you can really call this the Rights of the Terminally Ill Bill anymore.
16: NT Attorney General Marie-Claire Boothby, who introduced the law with the time limit and doctor's gag, says those measures will protect vulnerable patients.
19: It is a patient-led approach very deliberately.
16: The NT was the first place in the world to allow voluntary assisted dying 30 years ago, but the then federal government quashed the law after a year. Now Darwin resident Eileen welcomes the new law. Her sister was able to use Victoria's assisted dying law to end a 17-year losing battle with pain from multiple incurable cancers at home with her family around her.
20: She sort of knew for quite a few years that that's what she wanted to do. And when the day came, I said to her, are you sure you want to do it? And she said, yes, I am. And after she died, she just looked so peaceful, and I'm glad that she could go the way she did. She'd had enough. You know, she fought as long as she could, but she knew when it was time to go. We're so happy that we went in because we saw her in pain. And then after 5 minutes, she just looked beautiful because all the pain had gone away.
16: Is it something that you would consider using yourself?
20: 100%.
16: Eileen is disappointed with the NT's 12-month terminal prognosis limit.
20: Nobody really knows how long it's going to take before somebody does die. And I think that 12 months thing's a bit ridiculous.
16: NT residents will be able to start using the new law when it comes into force in 18 months.
1: Jane Barden reporting. Testing of a black market weight loss drug has revealed it contains a much higher concentration of peptides than the label indicates, and experts are worried it has the potential to be dangerous. The ABC had some counterfeit peptides tested as they've been growing in popularity. Social media influencers are spruiking their benefits despite safety warnings. National Health Equity reporter Caitlin Gribben has this story.
21: As an analytical chemist, Grace her mum's job in a lab was pretty predictable. But her work changed dramatically once knockoff peptides became increasingly popular on the black market.
22: This time last year, I had never heard of peptides or never tested peptides. Now it's about 50% of my job.
21: Demand is so great that the laboratory where she works, Leader Analytical, had to upskill to undertake testing of counterfeit peptides. The client is usually connected to the so-called wellness industry.
22: Mostly it is people that are on-selling it to someone else, and they're wanting our analysis to reassure their customers that what they're buying is what it is. Most of the time it's not.
21: Social media influencers claim unapproved peptides have health benefits, creating content to instruct people how to buy and use them. In Australia, there's been an explosion in popularity of the products, but shocking reports of liver failure, severe allergic reactions, blurred vision, and other injuries in users. So what is actually in vials of unapproved peptides? At the request of the ABC and the University of Queensland, Leader Analytical has tested three vials of a counterfeit weight loss peptide labelled retatrutide, obtained off the black market. Grace Hammam says 90% of each vial has unaccounted for material. And she says testing showed a big difference between the peptides on the label and the amount inside the bottle.
22: There's a huge range, some containing none, some containing almost double.
21: Robin Langham is the Chief Medical Advisor at the Therapeutic Goods Administration.
0: If you're buying things online of an unapproved product, you can have no confidence that what you think you're getting is arriving. The dangers and the safety issues can be enormous.
21: She said just because testing found counterfeit peptides had the same ingredients as retatrutide doesn't mean the product is an exact replica of the retatrutide that's in clinical trials.
0: The risks are real. They are not theoretical.
21: University of Queensland peptide researcher Tim Pienkowski says he's surprised by the level of so-called overdosing in black market peptides.
3: I definitely didn't expect that level of overdosing, or that there'd be a greater number of overdosed vials than underdosed.
21: He has reported the testing results to the Drug and Alcohol Review Journal. Liver transplant specialist Dr. Marie Sinclair has recently treated patients in Victoria experiencing liver failure after taking counterfeit black market retatrutide.
19: If you're doing this yourself without knowing the concentration and without medical supervision, there is a much higher risk of very dangerous potential side effects.
21: Retatrutide is still in clinical trial development by US pharmaceutical giant Eli Lilly. It's told the ABC any version of the drug available online is unapproved, unverified, and not worth the risk. It's launched legal action against a number of black market suppliers of products labelled as retatrutide.
1: Caitlin Gribben reporting. Conservationists and fishers are pushing for more management of the European carp, which has become an invasive pest in our waterways. They point to the benefits that come from clearing wetlands of the fish, and with more than 30,000 wetlands across the Murray-Darling Basin, clearing them of carp could be a good start to a healthier river. Eliza Berlage reports.
4: Slimy mud.
23: These ecologists are about to wade into a wetland that will take them back in time to when the clear waters were rich with thriving aquatic plants and native wildlife, and there were no European carp. Teal Flat Hut is a wetland on South Australia's River Murray, one of several sites under the management of the Murraylands and Riverland Landscape Board, which has successfully removed the invasive pest fish. The project's team leader, Darren Willis, says other wildlife and plants have started thriving.
24: It's hard to believe that a wetland that's been affected by high turbidity as a result of carp for nearly 50 years now, when you put it through the drying cycle and you remove the carp, back they come.
23: Ecologist Amy Rice has been working with the Landscape Board to restore this wetland.
25: Whenever I come to this wetland, it is breathtaking. I am in awe of what the wetland has been able to provide for the different species in the area.
23: The scientists have been using a technique called wetting and drying. They shut the wetlands off from the river, causing the water to evaporate, killing the carp. Fish screens are fitted to allow native fish and fauna to move back into the river system.
25: I think it's extremely rewarding in terms of all the work that we've put into this. It's providing a bit of a safe haven for these native species.
23: Since 2016, the federal government has spent more than $10 million researching a carp herpes virus as a biological control method, with further research due to be completed by 2028. In the interim, fishers and conservationists are pushing for more management of carp. Fisheries ecologist Ivor Stewart says it's critical to take action now.
26: I'm part of the carp generation. I've never seen the river looking anything but carpy and discoloured and degraded. And what I'd like to see is a new momentum to change things, to restore rivers.
23: Back at Teal Flat, Darren says the Landscape Board's success in removing carp could be a blueprint.
24: There's a lot of interest in the upstream states in looking at the case studies we have here and seeing how they can be applied at different scales upstream.
23: For now, the Teal Flat wetland provides a glimpse of what could be possible with the right approach.
1: Eliza Berlage reporting, and you can see that full story this Sunday on ABC Landline at 12:30pm. And that's AM for today. AM's executive producer is Michael Edwards. Today's program has been produced by Catherine Gregory. The associate producer is Barney Porter, and today, Tanya Dendrinos. Technical production by Mark Cash and David Lawford. I'm Rachel Mealy. Have a safe and happy weekend. It's 8:30.
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5: Hello and good morning. It is a pretty good looking Friday ahead today. The sun is out. I think that fog might be starting to disappear. One of our region's great ambassadors was recognised as a young champion at the National Bush Summit this week for the work she does raising awareness and funding for cancer since her own experience of the disease at a young age. Shortly, you'll meet her. She's a Dubbo local and she's going to drop in to say g'day and what it meant to be on the national stage in her hometown this week. Yes, it is Molly Croft. And how superstitious are you? Do you believe in things like the pattern of threes, that things happen in threes, be it good things, bad things, or simply luck? What about jinxing things by saying them out loud? Are these beliefs, expressions, and behaviours things that we just say and believe without really thinking about? That's what Mel Diemer and I are going to be talking about in Theatre of the Mind at about 10 to 9. Now, though, it is time for news headlines with the one and only Mel Diemer again. She's wearing many hats this morning. She'll be with you right after this.
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5: abc.net.au/Haywire. Good morning, Mel. What's in news?
34: Good morning, Kim. The federal opposition has labelled the construction of renewable energy zones as a mad rush that does nothing for Australia. About 30 opponents of several Central West solar and wind projects protested against the rollout outside the Bush Summit in Dubbo yesterday. The state government has built almost 70 homes for police officers and teachers in the Central West to help ease staffing pressures. It's part of the $165 million key worker housing program to deliver accommodation in the regions. Homes have been built in locations like the Warren, Warrumbungle, Cobar and Bogan local government areas. Gilgandra Shire Council says next month's Goin' to Gill Festival is set to attract another record crowd. It comes as several music events have been cancelled, postponed or folded as costs increase for Australian events. And in Western Rugby Union, Galagambones Flame and Galahs hope to win their first Women's Rugby Championship against Canamble tomorrow. The team has been involved in the past four grand finals but is yet to secure a title. There'll be more news at 9.
5: Thank you, Mel. Now, I have to say I might have to be going for Canamble in that one.
34: Oh yeah, that's a hard one, isn't it?
5: It is. I think there's a bit of a family association with that game.
34: Canamble local, it's hard to, yeah,
5: it is. Sorry, Galah. Not this time.
34: I'll go for you, Galah.
5: Okay, right. Well, you're almost You are almost there because you have got pink and purple on today.
34: I do.
5: Tell me why you're wearing purple, Mel.
34: Well, I, you know, wear colours all the time, but today in particular, it is Wear It Purple Day, which is a day designed to be a kind of visual representation to let particularly young people in the LGBTQIA plus community know that they're supported, that there are people who are safe spaces, that they are free and should be free to be who they are, to express who they are, to love who they love, to, you know, whatever it is, you know, these kinds of spaces that we shouldn't need to make available. It should just be everywhere, but unfortunately we still live in a time where you need to actually show it. And sometimes you need to see a physical representation, a badge, a colour, a Facebook post, anything like that to just, you know, let people know that they're supported.
5: And there are events happening with this in mind across the region today. So keep an eye out for those as well.
34: That's right. And it might seem like something really, really small and like it's not going to make a big difference, but put up that post. Wear a touch of purple today, buy a badge, whatever it is, and it can make someone feel, and young people in particular, but people of all ages, to just be able to see that, it's genuinely hard to describe how that can make someone feel. And also when someone says it to you as well, that they

0: say, you know, thank you for doing that, you realise how much of a difference it can make.
1: Well, I'm really sorry I missed the memo in time. I don't own any purple at all in my wardrobe. I cannot think of one thing that is purple in my wardrobe. So I am wearing blue and green today.
0: You are more colourful than usual.
1: Yeah, I've got a spring vibe going on.
0: Yeah, yeah, waiting for it
1: to
0: happen.
1: It's probably more to do with how much washing I've got to do this weekend. Thank you, Mel.
0: I'll see you again soon.
1: You will. That is Mel Dearmer with news headlines and some useful information for you to take in today. I've got some weather for you next.
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1: It's 24 minutes to nine. Let's take a look at the weather. There is a ridge extending over much of the state today, maintaining generally dry and settled conditions. A cold front is forecast to move across the south on Tuesday, bringing with it warm and gusty westerly winds. Today will be mild to warm, dry and mostly sunny after the fog clears. Where there is fog today, and I heard there was some frost around Nyngan this morning as well, winds will be light and variable. Overnights were between 2 and 5, a little cooler than it has been. Daytime tops will be between 18 and 22 today. Narromine the coolest with 18 degrees ahead today, 19 for Gilgandra, Dubbo, Nyngan and Cobar, 20 for Mudgee, Golgong, Wellington and Coonamble, 21 the expected top for Coonabarabran and Bourke and Wilcannia, and 22 for Brewarrina and Walgett. Norfolk Island will be partly cloudy with a high chance of showers and a chance of a thunderstorm this morning with a top of 20 degrees. And the weekend is looking dry and mostly sunny with patches of morning fog and frost on the ranges and slopes, mostly in central districts. Temperatures will be above average in the low to mid 20s across the region and winds will tend from the south. Now, the great work of one young woman from Dubbo was celebrated this week at the National Bush Summit. She'll be with me shortly to tell you more of what she's up to. This is the Rolling Stones. This is Miss You on ABC Western Plains Brekkie.

0: a crew who just keep on going. They are definitely the Rolling Stones, and that is Miss You from 1978 on ABC Western Plains. Brekkie, my name's Kim Goldsmith. Now, coming up, you're going to meet one of the young champions of the bush, recognised at the Bush Summit in Dubbo this week, and she is from Dubbo. She'll join you after this.
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0: Now, we've had a fair bit of coverage of the National Bush Summit in the last couple of days. It was held in Dubbo this week. And for those who have been around town, you'll have seen a lot of big names and a lot of security. But one Dubbo local, she had the spotlight on her the other night when she took out the Young Champion Award. Cancer advocate and fundraiser Molly Croft has dropped in to share more about what it means to have won the award. Good morning and big, big congratulations.
6: Oh, thank you, and thank you so much for having me.
0: My pleasure. What was your reaction when your name was called out?
6: Well, we found out about the week before that I was lucky enough to
0: win. So you had to keep it secret?
6: Yes, I did. Had to keep it a big secret. I told mum and dad and my sister, but that was it. And honestly, just so surreal to think that they said the other night that there are 10 million people living in regional Australia, and to think that I was named joint winner for the Young Bush Champion out of those 10 million people is honestly very surreal.
0: Now, the Prime Minister was at the awards ceremony at the dinner on Wednesday night. Did you get a chance to have a yarn?
6: I did. All the winners and I were laughing. We all just gave him a bit of a hug, and I think he was a bit taken aback because there was a line up on stage when we were getting our awards, and we just hugged everyone, then we gave him a hug. So I'm not sure if other people normally do that, but, you know, he's come to Dubbo, come to the bush. He's got to expect it, I think.
0: Absolutely. It sounds like a lovely touch. Now, it recognised your work for the tie-dye project. Just give me a bit of a recap of what that's about.
6: Yeah, so on my 12th birthday, I was diagnosed with high-grade metastatic osteoblastic osteosarcoma, which is just a very long name for bone cancer. And during my treatment, I was lucky enough to meet Amy Pomenta, one of our Australian diamonds. And in 2019, we came together and created the tie-dye project in memory of Amy's mum, Jilly, who she lost to mesothelioma, which is a type of cancer, when Amy was 15. And then inspired by my journey as well and my saying that I use to look for a rainbow in every day. So I've been able to raise over $1.4 million through the tie-dye project and raise funds for 16 research projects into sarcoma. So I'm very proud of it.
0: Yeah, you've been working tirelessly on that front and trying to live your life as well, Molly. You're so young and you've achieved so much. I mean, you've raised, what, $2 million so far?
6: I have only 20, just freshly turned 20, but so lucky to be here. My cancer is a cancer that kills more 14 to 29-year-olds than any other type, and I know how lucky I am to be here and definitely doing it for all those who can't, because I've lost so many friends along the way.
0: Yes, it's, you know, it is a grim reminder of what I guess people face when they get this disease, when they get that diagnosis, and the treatment and the journey they have ahead of them. You've been recognised for this work in your hometown. I mean, this is a national spotlight on you in your hometown. The community's been a big part of your journey as well. How did you express your gratitude to the community as part of your award?
6: Well, I think it was the first thing I said in my acceptance speech, that 7 years ago, the Bush Summit was here in Dubbo. It was the first Bush Summit. 7 years ago, I was 13 and coming home from my cancer treatment, and I leant on this community so heavily, and I can absolutely say they

0: And what it's really like living out in the bush.
1: Now, you're studying politics as well, I believe. Molly Croft, have you got political ambitions?
0: I was saying to you before, I do love politics and super interested in it. Although leaving school in year six and never really getting back full time, I really missed out on the math chapter. So every time they talked about the budget last night, I was like, I don't know if I can do that. But maybe if I get a bit of math tutoring, definitely, definitely. No, I do love politics and super interested in just making this world a better place.
1: And what do you think we need to do in the bush to make it a better place for young people? I put a question to listeners this morning about how they feel about the future, because the intergenerational report for New South Wales, the current one, has just been released out to 2066. So that's 40 years away. I'll be 96. You'll be considerably younger than that. What do we need to do between now and then?
0: I think there's a lot of work to do, and I think that being at the Bush Summit yesterday, I saw, you know, many different politicians speak, many different senators, and they were all so passionate. They were passionate, but there was a lack of communication between them all. And I think we need to remember, you know, we're all human, and we can all have our ideas and all be passionate. But if we can work together a little bit, then I think the world will be a better place. But I think there's a lot of work to be done. I think we need to listen to our young people. We aren't just the leaders of the future. We're leaders today. And I think that that's a really important statement. Hopefully I can continue to advocate for that.
1: You've definitely shown your leadership, that is for sure. Molly Croft, congratulations again, and thanks for dropping in this morning.
0: Thank you so much for having me.
1: That is Dubbo's Molly Croft, who is a joint winner of the Bush Summit Young Champion Award on Wednesday night for her work with the Tie Dye Project, and she has great ambitions. We want to see her leading the country one day. That is Molly Croft. Coming up, Theatre of the Mind. This is The Go-Betweens.

0: really thinking about? That's next in Theatre of the Mind.
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3: The Theatre of the Mind, the Theatre of the Mind. You don't know what you'll find in the Theatre of the Mind.
0: On a Friday, Mel DMA, you never know what you're going to find in the theatres of our minds, that is for sure. And one of the things that's been popping up a lot this week, and it's actually popped up a lot since I started in this job, which on Tuesday, the first day of spring, will be my first year in the breakfast chair.
4: Hasn't it flown by and dragged all at the same time?
0: I know, it has. It's like having your foot on the accelerator and the brake at the same time. Now, one of the things that happens around here is that if you get a bit overexcited and say, oh, the show's locked in for tomorrow, you get in trouble for saying things out loud because it could jinx things.
4: Because every time, as good as every time, you say, everything's locked in, we know what we're going to do, something will fall over if you say it out loud. It's good, everything's fine. And I will absolutely put my hand up and say I am the one who yells out from the other side of the office.
0: I got called by my full name the other day, which nearly knocked me over. I've never heard Mel DMA call me by my full name. And I include that my middle name that next to nobody knows. Now, journalists, you're a journalist.
4: Yes.
0: I'm a journalist. Yep. Why are journalists so superstitious?
4: I don't know, but isn't it weird when we think about it that
0: we work in facts.
4: We do, but stuff happens and it shows there's a pattern and it proves that it's true.
0: Well, the other day when Dolly Parton died this week and then Tim Curry, and I said, I wonder who's next, because that works to the pattern of three.
4: Because why do we think that? It's this common thing that is said as if it is fact.
0: Absolutely.
4: Famous deaths come in threes.
0: Now, but you made a point earlier this morning because Yayoi Susama's death was announced yesterday. Yep. She died a couple of weeks ago. Mm-hmm. Did we count that, though?
4: Well, it depends, because I think when it comes to celebrity death, it's what resonates with you. So last week had Hayden Panettiere died, which she means, not that she means nothing to you, but she's not someone that you resonate with.
0: No.
4: You haven't followed her career or watched any of her movies or TV shows or anything, whereas she does for me. So that to me was the start of the three, and then we had Dolly and Tim. But for you, that, you know, that didn't quite work, but it felt like three with that. However, then this morning, are we resetting the clock because Peter Cullen died, who
0: is
4: the voice of, you know, a lot of things, and everyone's making a big deal about him being the voice of Optimus Prime in Transformers. Very good, very talented, but for me, he'll be the voice of Eeyore, and that's absolutely his most important
0: role. Absolutely, Eeyore forever.
4: But does that reset the clock, Kim?
0: I know. So when does the clock reset?
4: I don't know.
0: Why is it that where do these things come from? I mean, you might have a thought about this. If you'd like to let me know, 1300 221 0071, or you can text 0467 922 684. Do you know where some are these folk? What do they call them? Urban myths, folk tales.
4: Do you throw a bit of salt over your shoulder if you spill some?
0: No.
4: Neither do I, but I know a lot of people that do. I used to own a black cat, and I know a lot of people that refuse to
0: own a black
4: cat.
0: Do you walk under ladders?
4: Well, no, but that's just because I'm too tall. the way they, you know, sort of lean up against something, I'm very unlikely I'll be able to walk underneath it.
0: Oh, Mary wants to know, am I a Kimberly or a Kim? Mary says no one knows her birth name.
4: Oh, okay.
0: Oh, the Mary of Mystery.
4: There you go. Oh, Mystery Mary.
0: I know, Mystery Mary. We're going to have to rename you Mystery Mary from Mudgee. No, I'm not a Kimberly Mary. I will put that out there now. I am a very simple Kim.
4: Very just Kim. Just
0: absolutely. Kim. Now, Mary, are you superstitious? Let me know that. 0467 922 684. What about, stepping on cracks?
4: Yep.
0: I do have a tendency to avoid cracks.
4: And you don't realise that even that you're doing it, I think, sometimes. But how specific are you? Is it a crack in the pavement, or where do you then not step where one piece of concrete butts up against the next one.
0: Yeah, I tend to avoid that. Yeah, I include those.
4: Okay,
0: But the walking under a ladder one, I often think of that as just plain common sense.
4: Yes.
0: That is a safety thing.
4: Yeah.
0: Self-preservation even.
4: True. I think that's very important. A lot of people have been saying to me this week, are you looking forward to your holiday? Because I'm going on 2 weeks leave.
0: And you just don't want to jinx that, do you?
4: I don't. So, you know, I don't get away very often. Usually my holidays are visiting people or just sitting around my house trying to regroup because I need a bit of a mental break. But I'm going on a cruise. I'm getting away for 9 days. I am genuinely concerned that, because I've been running at really high speed for a long time, that my body is going to go, all right, you're resting now, let's get sick. So I'm really paranoid that that's going to happen. But also, if I put too high of an expectation on this holiday, that then I'll get let down. So I'm like, no, I'm just going to leave the expectation really low. I don't know why I do that, but I always do that.
0: There are physical and mental elements to that, though. Mm. It's not really blind belief in something.
4: No, but I do feel like also on this whole...
0: Because we had a cake for you yesterday.
4: Yes.
0: And because you're switching hats when you get back, you're going to be back in the producer chair.
4: I am, yeah.
0: And so we had a little belated morning tea, and you were kind of nervous about that too.
4: Oh, well, that's just because I don't like attention. It seems weird, I know, but people looking at me and saying nice things makes me uncomfortable. But I also, I feel like I can trick the system in a lot of things. So I'm going away for 9 days, right? Or 9 nights, technically. I will be taking at least 15 pairs of underwear.
0: Okay.
4: Because what if I get stuck on this cruise and I don't have any clean undies?
0: I'm stuck in my room and I can't get out and clean it.
4: But I genuinely think I can trick the system. If I only go away for one night, I will take 3 pairs with me. But if I don't... If I don't take a spare pair of clothes, if I do not take extra undies with me, something will happen.
0: Well, I mean, that's the thing. I just think that's common sense in my book because I tend to do similar things.
4: You just don't want to be seen as superstitious.
0: No. I don't know whether it's just being prepared for plan B, C and D.
4: Yes.
0: You know, and I'm one of those people that likes to go into things having a few extra plans up my sleeve. So I'm not sure whether I'm that superstitious about it.
4: But if you didn't, would you feel like something might happen?
0: My anxiety might rise.
4: Yeah. So I think that is true.
0: I don't know. Is Mel Dimmer being really unfair about this? I mean, this thing about the jinxing thing, that has kind of got me. I guess the fact is I'm now working in a team of people as well, and everybody brings their own baggage to work.
4: Yes.
0: And so you...
4: Some of us more than others.
0: Yes, some more than others. I worked by myself for 30 years, pretty much at home, talking to no one but the dog. And the dog didn't really care what I said out loud. So I don't know. Maybe they sense these things. Do we sense them and maybe just then verbalise them more?
4: Well, but also, do we bring it on ourselves?
0: I think we do.
4: In a lot of ways.
0: Absolutely, yeah. I think we do. Yeah. No, this whole idea of these accepted sayings, these superstitions, I think the deaths in threes or the luck in threes, things come in threes, the pattern of threes, that's been with us culturally for a very long time.
4: Yeah, I still don't know exactly where it comes from, but I think unfortunately for me, the voice of Optimus Prime resets the clock today.
0: No.
4: I'm sorry to say it.
0: Oh, no. Okay, that's it for Theatre of the Mind. I think it's time we ended that conversation. After the news, you'll hear from a Dubbo local who's been cast as the lead in Australia's production of Moulin Rouge next year. How exciting is that? And Gil's gone to Gil Festivals coming up. You'll find out who the headline acts are. That after the news, it's 9 o'clock.
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6: It's 9 o'clock. Good morning. Tony Matthews with ABC News. More than 390 people are dead and at least 39 Australians missing after a flash flood in Nepal's Tibet border region. South Asia correspondent Rachel Clayton is at one of Kathmandu's largest hospitals.
5: Outside the Tribhuvan Teaching Hospital in Kathmandu, families crowd around lists of survivors searching for names. If they don't see the name they're looking for, they give details to volunteers and police nearby in the hope they'll eventually turn up alive. The flash flood struck Nepal 2 days ago. Authorities believe it was caused by a glacial lake bursting its banks. There are fears it could happen again. A barrier lake has formed in the same Himalayan border area, and Chinese authorities say it's already overflowing. It could breach as more water flows into it over the coming days, meaning rescuers here are in a race against time to save as many people as they can.
6: A senior federal minister is arguing the government hasn't backflipped on Australia's future refugee intake. The Prime Minister yesterday said the intake would remain at 20,000 people a year after a spokesperson for the Home Affairs Minister said it would revert to just below 14,000 people annually. But Health Minister Mark Butler has told Channel 7 the government's position is to maintain the current intake.
7: I can say there was no position changed by government. As I said, only last month at the National Conference we reaffirmed our intake number. But to the extent there was any confusion in the public commentary yesterday about this, the Prime Minister dispelled that.
6: One Nation will announce its candidates for next year's state election at a press conference this morning in the New South Wales Hunter. Elsie Kennedy has more.
8: One Nation's New South Wales leader and former New South Wales Investment Commissioner Mike Newman will be the party's candidate for Cessnock in the Hunter Valley region. Coal miner and cattle farmer Stuart Bonds will lead the party's ticket in the upper house. One Nation polled 15.27% of the first preference vote in Cessnock in the 2023 election, a seat that's been held by Labor since 1991. Mr Newman has publicly opposed the New South Wales government's commitment of $12 billion to manufacture trains in the Hunter region. Labor Party member for the neighbouring seat of Maitland, Jenny Aitchison, says that's bad news for local jobs.
6: The New South Wales government has revealed Douglas Park is one of two cemeteries currently being assessed for possible expansion, 6 years after a report warned the city would run out of public burial land within a decade. Developer Benema Proprietary Limited wants to expand Douglas Park Memorial Park northwest of Wollongong from 27,000 to 37,000 burial spaces. The project is facing opposition from environmentalists and the local community, but CEO of the Australasian Cemeteries and Crematoria Association, Ben Kelly, supports the project and says more cemetery infrastructure is critical.
9: Look, I get cemeteries aren't sexy and they're not a big ticket item. It doesn't seem, you know, as appealing as a sports centre or an aquatic centre or something like that. You know, I think it would be great if we can move quicker, but we are moving in the right direction. We need to keep that sort of pressure on and saying we do need to put something in place.
6: The proposed cemetery expansion would see nearly 9 hectares of critically endangered shale sandstone transition forest cleared. The developer said in a statement the proposal will include mitigation measures like revegetation and ongoing monitoring. Canada says it will not change the name of Lake Ontario to Lake America. US President Donald Trump has switched the name on American maps as a trade war between the neighbouring countries intensifies. Canadian Prime Minister Mark Carney says the name comes from an Indigenous word that means the lake is beautiful, the lake is big. Lake Ontario is one of 5 Great Lakes of North America and straddles the border between the Canadian province of Ontario and the state of New York. And Australian golfer Minwoo Lee holds a 2-shot lead after the first round of the PGA Tour's season-ending tour championship in Atlanta. Lee tied his career low round on tour with a 62 to finish on 8-under, 2 shots clear of Norway's Victor Hovland and American Colin Morikawa. Fellow Aussie Adam Scott is also in a strong position in a tie for 8th, 4 shots off the lead. To the weather for New South Wales, dry and mostly sunny apart from the chance of light showers along the coastal fringe of the Illawarra and Shoalhaven and the far north coast. Sydney's weather, mostly sunny, a top of 20 degrees on the coast and 22 in the west. Right now it's 14 degrees on the coast, it's 10 in Penrith and the humidity is on 85%. Partly cloudy tomorrow with a slight chance of a shower along the coastal fringe and 19.
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0: Good morning. How are you? Are you ready for the weekend? It'll be great weather if you have plans to get outside. But before I get to the weekend, I have got another hour of brekkie for you, including a peek at a Parisian institution. Have you been to the Moulin Rouge? It was made famous this century by Baz Luhrmann with his 2001 movie starring Nicole Kidman and Ewan McGregor. It is glitzy, it is glamorous, the costumes are incredible. Well, the stage show will be touring Australia next year. And

Go-Betweens with Spring Rain. Spring is really not that far away, is it? It is on the 1st. The 1st is next Tuesday. It is very close. Now, superstitions, the things we believe or say without

0: One Dubbo local has been cast as the lead. You'll find out who that is shortly. And what do you think of the idea of smart glasses capturing you at work, at play, in the street? They're proving to be problematic when it comes to our privacy. I'll be talking to our pop culture commentator Lauren Rosewarne about smart glasses and more. More news in pop culture before 9:30. Now, strength training is something that's becoming increasingly popular amongst older women. But have you ever thought of competing in a truck pull? Shortly, you'll meet a woman who spends her spare time training for this type of competition, and she's keen to inspire others in the process. And several music festivals have had to cancel, be postponed, or have folded in recent years as costs increase for Australian events. But in our region, one festival that's been growing is Gilgandra's Goin' to Gil Festival. You'll hear more about it after 9:30. And if you are following the US Open, you might want to be listening to what Tully Sinclair has to say about it. At 10 to 10, I'll be checking in with our sports reporter at large, Talia Sinclair, to get the lowdown on the Open and the AFL wild card round. It is 7 minutes past nine, though. Let's take a look at the weather next.
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0: There's a ridge extending over much of the state today, maintaining generally dry and settled conditions. That will change next week on Tuesday when a front is forecast to move across the south, bringing warm and gusty westerly winds. But today will be mild and warm, dry and mostly sunny. Winds will be light and variable across the region. Daytime tops between 18 and 22 today, with Narromine looking at 18, 19 for Gilgandra, Dubbo, Ningen and Cobar, 20 for Mudgee, Golgong, Wellington and Coonamble, 21 for Coonah, Bourke and Wilcannia, and an expected top of 22 for Brewarrina and Walgett. Norfolk Island will be partly cloudy with a high chance of showers and a chance of a thunderstorm this morning and a top of 20 degrees. The weekend looks dry and mostly sunny with patches of morning fog and frost on the ranges and slopes, so you might want to tuck up and have a bit of a sleep in on the weekend. Mostly though in central districts, temperatures will be above average through the day in the low to mid-20s across the region on the weekend, and winds will tend from the south. Now coming up, the world of cabaret and the Moulin Rouge. One Dubbo performer is getting her chance on stage that shortly after this. This is the Masters Apprentices, because I love you.

0: Vanessa Prentice's Because I Love You on ABC Western Plains Breakfast. It's 13 minutes past nine. Now, I've got an update for you on a story that ran in our local news this morning on water transfers between Windermere and Burrendong dams. Due to an inflow into Burrendong in recent months, the transfer volume has been reduced from 150 gigalitres in May to 120 gigalitres in July, and that is now down to 88 gigalitres at the moment. Water New South Wales says this leaves 180 gigalitres in Windermere, which is equal to 15 years' supply, even under a dry forecast. Inflows into Burrendong are ongoing, so the volume could be reduced even further. Up next, you'll hear from a Dubbo local who's been cast as the lead in Australia's production of Moulin Rouge next year.
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0: Moulin Rouge, the musical, is returning to Australia with all the glitter, the glamour and romance. And a Dubbo performer is set to shine on the national stage. Talia Smith has landed the role of Nini in the touring production. The ABC's Jess Wright spoke to Talia and asked her what her reaction was when she found out that she'd been cast.
2: Complete disbelief. I just said to my agent over and over, are you sure? Are they sure? Is everybody sure?
3: Is this a dream role for you?
2: Yeah, absolutely. When I saw the production last time and the role was played by Samantha Dottermaid, who is a personal hero of mine, I just thought, oh God, wouldn't that be incredible? So now to be here saying that I get to play the role is, yeah, it's a dream.
3: How exciting. Can you explain a little bit about the storyline of Moulin Rouge?
2: So if you're a fan of the film and it's its 25th anniversary this year, then you kind of know exactly what you're getting into. But if you don't, you know, this is a show about

0: it's all in the title, Truth, Beauty, Freedom and Love, about artistry and forbidden love and companionship. There's really something for everyone. It's comedy, it's theatre, it's got some heartbreaking songs. So if you know it and you love it, you're getting everything you wanted packaged in the magic of theatre. And if you don't know it, then I can almost guarantee you'll walk out loving it.
1: What's one of the famous songs that you get to sing?
0: For me, the opening number, which is Lady Marmalade. I mean, I remember being a kid and seeing that music video with, you know, Pink and Lil' Kim and everybody. And yeah, so that's the opening of the show and I get to sing that, which is incredible. But also dancing to Tango Roxanne is going to be a real highlight, I think. That music is so evocative and the actual choreography itself is so athletic and beautiful. So I really can't wait for that.
1: Yeah, it's certainly an upbeat show. I'm sure you'll have a lot of fun. Talia, how did your upbringing in Dubbo lead you to a career in musical theatre?
0: I'm such a firm believer in that it doesn't matter where you come from, you can do anything you want as long as you have passion and drive. I mean, I grew up dancing at Dubbo Ballet Studio for, you know, every afternoon after school from the time I was about 3 or 4 until the day I left Dubbo. And I think that that training really set me up, as well as the Dubbo Amateur Community Theatre. Like, that's really instilled that love for theatre and performing in me that I've just carried out through my life and my career now.
1: Who were some of your mentors in Dubbo that sort of pushed you or encouraged you to pursue musical theatre?
0: Absolutely. I mean, Anna Bloomfield, who's the principal of Dubbo Ballet Studio, that woman taught me everything I know, as well as the Canalisi family. I mean, we had Joyce Schneider and her beautiful granddaughters, Emma in particular, who have kind of paved the way for me. You've also got Jo Simons, who is now, I believe, living in Adelaide, but was just over at Edinburgh Fringe. So, like, the theatre and community in Dubbo is immense, and we've had some incredible people come out of there and who have worked and continue to work on a national and global stage.
1: You're currently performing in Six the Musical and have appeared in some other significant musicals, including Cats, Beauty and the Beast and Frozen. How do you spend time getting into character?
0: Yeah, I mean, it's different depending on the show that I'm doing at the time, but you always know a little bit in advance the show that you're going to be doing. So I try to kind of immerse myself in the world and also train specifically for it. I mean, I'm a pretty avid runner and gym goer, so keeping my body physically fit, but also mentally, it's a lot. You know, we're on tour all year round, living out of suitcases and seeing the various capital cities of Australia. So keeping my close circle small and mighty and staying grounded through my friends and family has always been kind of paramount for me.
1: Yeah, I imagine as you're on the road, it would be challenging to keep up those routines. What things are you like, this is a must do, I must keep this happening while I'm on the road?
0: A nice gym community and also some beautiful running routes. I mean, this is kind of the perk of being on tour is, you know, if I'm in Sydney, I'm running around the Opera House and the Harbour Bridge. If I'm in Melbourne, I'm down at the Yarra River. If I'm in Brisbane, you know, I'm running by the South Bank River. So I have on foot seen quite a bit of this country through my running routes, which has been awesome.
1: What can audiences expect in the show next year? Are there any sort of new little twists or anything that they're going to be putting on for the show next year?
0: Oh, well, here's the thing. You'll have to sign up to the website to find out all the latest information. But for the moment, I think the moment you step into the theatre to see Moulin Rouge, it's completely immersive. I mean, you know and love the elephant from the movie and it's absolutely there. The costumes, the sound design. There is a reason that this show has such longevity and is coming back for a second time, and that is simply just because it is such a beautiful world that people just identify with in a huge way. So, yeah, I can't wait to bring that to life.
1: If one of our younger listeners is hearing this conversation and is keen to pursue a career in musical theatre, what would you say to them?
0: Practice all of your skills all of the time. We're so lucky to have the internet and access to so many beautiful things online. So, you know, watch as many things as you can from the comfort of your home. And if you have the opportunity to travel to see things, see as much as you can. But a strong belief in yourself will take you everywhere you need to go, and a sense of discipline and a sense of lust for learning as well.
2: That's Dubbo's Talia Smith speaking there with the ABC's Jess Wright. Talia will be playing Nini in the Australian production of Moulin Rouge, which will be opening in Sydney in March next year. You might want to secure those tickets pretty early, though. Now, it's almost time to see what's happening in popular culture news this week. Lauren Rosewarne will join me in a couple of minutes. This is Drop the Pilot.

0: Australian Armour Trading and Drop the Pilot with a tune that was pretty big in 1983, if I remember rightly. It is 23 minutes past nine. It is now time to take a look at some of the stories that haven't quite made the news headlines in ABC bulletins this week. Lauren Rosebourne will be with me to go through them.
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2: or call 1300 22 1071 on ABC Western Plains. You're with Kim Goldsmith.
0: It's time to wrap the week's popular culture news with researcher and writer Lauren Rosebourne. Good morning, Lauren.
3: Good morning, Kim. Thanks for having me.
0: My pleasure. Now, we've had a few deaths this week. Were you rocked by the news of Dolly Parton's death?
3: I'd seen some footage of her about a week prior and I felt she looked very frail, and I know that she'd cancelled a number of different events. She used to sing on her birthday at the Grand Old Opry. So I wasn't completely shocked, but I was very saddened because there are a few celebrities who I feel actually did a lot of good, and she's one of them.
0: Yeah, so I think she's going to be remembered as much for her philanthropic work as her music, isn't she?
3: Yeah, she's not someone I remember. Steel Magnolias is probably my first exposure to her, i.e. her film career, rather than her music. I'm not a big country music person, but she's just done an incalculable amount of good. And that's, I think, I'm glad. And she even said herself she wants that to be her legacy.
0: Yeah, we even have part of her legacy has reached this region because the Imagination Library has been in play in Gilgandra, just up the road from Dubbo here for the last few years. So, yeah, she's reached a lot of people in that time. Now, one of the other big news stories that we've heard bits and pieces of over the past week is smart glasses and great.

0: it concerns around them and what it means for people's privacy.
1: Yeah, a friend of mine runs a council in the Northern Territory, and they've had to ban them from the swimming pool. And she messaged me and asked, how much did I know about them? And I think this idea of technology moving so fast and having to come up with policies after people already have something, that could be quite dangerous. And the article that I sent you was looking at how people working in restaurants, fast food chains, supermarkets are being pranked by people coming in and wearing these glasses to film content for their social media. So just stupid little things that we've seen a million of these videos filmed with smartphones, but now at least with a smartphone, you kind of knew you were being filmed. This was, you know, part of someone was actually recording you, where these glasses, it's really, really difficult to tell unless you know what to look for that you're being filmed. And the idea of being secretly filmed raises a deluge of concerns.
0: Yes, I know there was a few people who sort of said for people who have sight impairment or are blind that these glasses are an absolute godsend, but there seems to be more problems with them than good news about them, really.
1: Yeah, so Meta, the company that runs Facebook and Instagram, they're running television commercials on the US, on US television, about how they're giving these Meta glasses to every single person who is blind, veterans who are blind. And I can see that being a nice PR thing for them, because of course they do have some benefit, but like all technology that has benefits, there's a cost. I mean, at my university, we've just completely redesigned all of our subjects so they can be AI proof, i.e. so students can't cheat. How do you avoid students cheating with a pair of glasses that don't actually look that much different from any other pair of glasses that they may wear into an exam?
0: Has the horse bolted though?
1: Yeah. That's my view. I think we've all spent all this time trying to, you know, how do we avoid students using ChatGPT? Well, let's move back to an exam situation. Sure. But how do I take a student and, you know, how ethically do I inspect a student's glasses? And even then, once we start a system with that, the technology will have moved on. This is always the case. We're always steps behind.
0: Absolutely. It is. We've been talking about this and who it's leaving behind in the process, the fact that everything's happening so fast. Now, this next story, though, is something that I can't imagine doing ever, and that is a nude selfie shared publicly for a pub. Is this a publicity stunt?
1: Sure. I mean, these are celebrities. The recent example I sent you was from John Stamos, but Halle Berry's done it, Gwyneth Paltrow's done it. Lots of celebrities do it, where on their birthday, older celebrities generally, they'll put a nude selfie of themselves on their social media. Now, obviously, there's a bit of a birthday suit play, you know, there. It's just, yeah, sure, it's a hilarious pun. But the idea of what's going on there, what are they doing? It's self-publicity in the sense that I might be, in John Stamos's case, 63 years old, I still look hot. And that's really the statement that's being made, even if it's not, you know, you don't particularly find him hot. There is certainly a you look age-defying. Perhaps that's a better way to put it, age-defying.
0: So they're not aging disgracefully, or are they aging disgracefully?
1: Well, again, that's the question, isn't it? I think how you feel about a celebrity nude, I wouldn't do it. Obviously, no one wants to see that. But again, the assumption here, though, from those celebrities is you do want to see that. And I think there wouldn't be many other opportunities for you and I to talk about John Stamos except this kind of stunt. And I think it works in the sense that these folks wouldn't be celebrities if they weren't good at self-publicity. And this is, you know, maybe any other time of the year, putting a nude selfie might be a little bit weird, but your birthday, go for it.
0: Absolutely. I'll leave it to them. Now, Lauren, do you drive and listen to music?
1: I do not even have a driver's license.
0: Oh, I was wondering.
1: I've never driven.
0: Okay, so you're not likely to have a crash listening to music?
1: Fortunately not.
0: Now, I imagine a lot of people do, and particularly given our smart cars and how much music gets streamed into them now. Although this next story did sort of intrigue me, because I don't know how many people are listening to new albums these days.
1: Yeah, this is an interesting. I love this story. It's sort of an intersection of all of my interests, including what makes a good research project. And here you've got some researchers in the Harvard Medical School who had this hunch. One of them had been driving, listening to a new album, found himself distracted and thought, is this a common experience? So what they did was they looked at road deaths in the United States and found a correlation being an important word here, between the road deaths, which went up about 18 people on the days that a major new album, think Taylor Swift, Drake, Kendrick Lamar, big artists, on the day that those new albums dropped, there was a spike in road fatalities. So what, and about 18 deaths more than either date. So the researchers are suggesting maybe there's something going on here. I mentioned correlation being an important word. Correlation doesn't mean causation. So just because there's a overlap in the data, album release dates with a spike in road deaths, doesn't mean one causes the other.
0: No. So do we read much more into it at this point?
1: I think it's important, if we're going to take anything from it, for me, it is interesting that there are many things that distract us on the roads today, that the more technical our cars become, that adds to this. The idea that an album might distract us, I think there is already research that loud music is distracting. So I think there's probably something in there, maybe not all 18 deaths.
0: And it seemed that there was a particular demographic at the centre of what they did find, though.
1: Yes, and this will shock nobody if anyone has ever looked at any data on road accidents and fatalities, is that this is skewed towards young men, so 18 to 24, which is always the demographic that is more likely to take risks on the road, but also is more likely to have more people in their vehicle as well. And I think that's an important point in this story. There are lots of things that distract us. Music is one, but so is other people in the back seat.
0: That seems to be the demographic that like to share the music they're listening to with everybody else around them as well. And not just in the car.
1: But maybe not Taylor Swift. And I think that's another pause.
0: No, really?
1: For me as a social scientist, this is my pause. When I look at that data, I think, yeah, what's interesting, but what do I have more questions about? And the fact that Taylor Swift, huge artist, loads of people listening to her music, I'm not sure it's the same demographic that are getting into fatal road accidents.
0: Maybe they had their girlfriends in the car.
1: Maybe they did. Maybe they were wanting to impress others.
0: Oh, so many questions, Lauren. Always a pleasure. Thank you. Look, I don't think I'll be on air next week because I won't have a producer. So,
1: Well, then I'll see you in about a fortnight.
0: Yes, we will indeed. Have a great weekend. Thank you. That is our pop culture commentator, Lauren Rosewarne, who joins me for a chat about things that you just don't hear in the regular news through the week. And as I just said, I won't be on air next Friday unless I decide to fly solo. I will catch Lauren again in a fortnight. Now, strong women and headline acts for Gilgandra's Going to Gil Festival. That is still to come after this from Lenny Kravitz.

0: That's Lenny Kravitz. And Are You Gonna Go My Way on ABC Western Plains, Brekkie. Well, next, you're going to meet a woman keen to inspire other women to be strong.
1: One of Australia's most recognisable broadcasters is facing the biggest battle of his life. Alan Jones has pleaded not guilty to multiple historical sexual assault charges, and now the case is before the courts.
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0: Sherry Williams is on a mission as she proves strength can come in unexpected packages. The current state Masters Strongwoman Champion, she spends her time training for and competing in any and every event she can, including the 10-ton truck pull. At 50 years old, she wants to inspire other regional women to compete. Here's Emily Middleton with more.
3: When it comes to testing her strength, 50-year-old Cherie Williams from the small town of Tullamore in central west New South Wales doesn't do things by halves.
4: I've actually worked up to a 10-ton truck, so I moved that at 10 West Strongest in January of this year. A lot of technique in the lungs, funnily enough. Your lungs will burn. It's more cardio.
3: Cherie's a strong woman, able to pull, lift and shift some seriously impressive heft. Her interest in doing this was sparked in what she reckons is a pretty typical way.
4: It really started where most people get to in life, a desk job that ties them down and they're not moving enough. I went back into the gym, lost a lot of weight, did a bit of bodybuilding, just dabbled with that, and at 40, learnt how to Olympic lift, so clean and jerk and snatch. And that kind of led me to the people that were in that vicinity of doing strongman. And I was wondering, what were they doing? Because it was really weird and it didn't make sense. And so I asked them and they told me, and I thought, oh, I might go check it out. It was a competition. And I went, that is right up my alley. It is a very broad sport. You can't really get good at one thing, which appealed to me because I'm very much a jill of all trades, a master of none. It just took off from there. So at 42, I started strongman and I'm now heading into 51.
3: For the uninitiated, strongman, as the sport's known, is not your average weightlifting competition.
4: If you can imagine picking up and moving the weirdest objects over a really long distance or for a really fast amount of time, most people are familiar with the big, what we call Atlas stones or the big concrete rocks that we like to pick up and either put on our shoulder or pop over a bar repetitive amount of time. There are so many things. Deadlifting, logs, barry carries where we carry weird objects in the front and run. There are so many different things. And if you can just think the most weirdest object, that's us.
3: Cherie now holds a few records in this space.
4: I'm the current New South Wales Masters Lightweight Champion. I've got a couple of world records, which was a $230, what we call a silver dollar deadlift, and also a wagon wheel. So up around

0: the $230 kilos for a deadlift. Guinness World Record, so I attempted that last year, and I'm waiting to hear back from them. It was a one-arm deadlift for 1 hour to beat 20,000 kilos, which was lifted in that time frame, and I beat it by 2,350 kilos.
1: Not to mention pulling that 10-ton truck. And that particular branch of strongman, where you pull the vehicle with a harness and rope, is something she's been sharing with the Tullamore community. She's hosted a so-called human pull event at the local show for the last couple of years in the hope to encourage more people to tap into strength that they didn't know they had. Thing is, Cherie herself doesn't exactly fit into that strong person stereotype.
0: Typically, your strong person is big, large, chunky, got lots of weight on them, particularly your pro athletes in when they compete at world levels. So having to break that stereotype of being light but also being strong and sticking to it and not being, it's kind of the reverse of having to lose weight. I'm being forced to almost put weight on to be competitive. I weighed 60 kilos when I started, but then, you know, life, women, menopause kicks in, so I've gained a little bit, but it's a lot of muscle that's kicked in there as well. So I have creeped up a little bit, but I haven't purposely put any extra weight on, and here I am, that 50, still kicking on and still doing what I love.
1: At 50 years old, it's tempting to see Cherie as a bit of an exception in what is surely a young person's game. But in strongman, age isn't necessarily the barrier it may seem.
0: Surprisingly, there are a lot of mature women, so 40 plus is what we consider masters, and there's actually a grandmaster. She's 75 this year. She's located in Brisbane. She can pull a moving van quite happily. She can deadlift 105 kilos. She travels all over the world and does powerlifting meets. So you get in early and be consistent, there's absolutely no reason why any other woman can't. If you're a person that really enjoys pushing themselves, enjoys goal-driven, strongman's perfect for that.
2: That is the story of Cherie Williams from Tullamore, as told by the ABC's Emily Middleton on StoryStream. You can find it on ABC Listen. It's off to Gilgandra next.
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2: Last year, Darryl Braithwaite headlined the Goin' to Gill Festival, and this year, a number of big-name acts have signed up. The ABC's Jen McCutcheon spoke to Gilgandra-shire Community Engagement Officer Jasper Shembury about next month's event.
6: It's an exciting program that we've run. This is the second time we've run it, thanks to the regional event funding with the New South Wales government has allowed us to do it. It's a campaign where we've got a few trips, including trips to Tamworth, Dubbo, really hitting hotspots in the regional areas, promoting the Goin' to Gill and Under the Gums weekend, spreading awareness and handing out some free merch and things. So just getting the word out there across regional New South Wales.
7: And what can people expect from this year's Goin' to Gill Festival and Under the Gums?
6: Yeah, definitely. It's been quite a progression of Under the Gums. I'm not sure if you'll remember back to a few years ago. It was more of a lower scale thing in the main street, which has grown to last year over 3,000 people up at the Information Centre. So we're continuing and expecting to just continue to build on that and promote Gill as a place to come where people may not have come normally.
7: What do you think it is about Under the Gums that attracts people?
6: Country life, country vibe, definitely. But also the music. You know, last year we had Darryl Braithwaite. He's a huge figure. He's not a nobody. He's not even just a local guy. He's a national, if not global, icon. And this year we've got a really exciting lineup as well. Dave Gleeson, Ray Thistlethwaite from Thirsty Merc, Wendy Matthews, and a late inclusion, Mark Williams from Dragon, April Sun in Cuba, classic in Australian music. So we're looking forward to that. Should be a good night of that.
7: It must make you happy that to see the success of it when some music festivals are really struggling.
6: 100%, especially actually this year there's been multiple big scale music events in New South Wales fall over and not go ahead and be cancelled even. So for us to be continuing to grow and not only just continuing

0: Tarawena and Armatry, really key parts of our shire. So we've got events at both of those places. The lighting of the Armatry in Armatry, which we're looking forward to, and a Tunes in Tura event in Tarawena as well. So that'll be happening on the Friday and the Sunday. So integrating, the whole shire and people that, again, may not have come to Gill that are in those shires. So, expect a weekend of regional events and fun.
1: That is Gulgandra Shire Community Engagement Officer Jasper Shembury speaking there to the ABC's Jen McCutcheon. I hope you put those dates in the calendar. And you heard Mark Williams from Dragon is going to be there. Here they are, April Sun in Cuba.

0: That is Dragon and April Sun in Cuba. You'll be able to catch Mark Williams at the Goan to Gil Festival next month. Now, the US Open and AFL wildcard round, that's on Talia Sinclair's agenda. That's coming up next.
1: Hi, I'm Zan Rowe, back on your telly, finding out which five songs mean the world to some amazing people.
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0: Time to take a look at the larger world of sport that we perhaps haven't covered through the week here on ABC Western Plains. And with me to talk golf and AFL today is our sports reporter at large, Talia Sinclair. Good morning.
5: Good morning. How are you?
0: Well, now, Talia, the US Open started.

0: Earlier this week, but it's all been very quiet. Have you been following it?
1: Well, it has been very quiet, but I think we might be talking about two different US Opens here because I was referring to the tennis.
0: No. Okay.
1: Yes.
0: Right. Well, I've been plugging the golf all week. All morning. Let's go with tennis. I might know a bit more about that.
1: Well, I mean, like you said, it's still been quiet, so same, really. But yes, the qualifiers for the US Open have been running for about a week now, with the round one to start over the weekend. And I think that it's just been really missed. I think that I've been talking to people and they've got no idea that there's any tennis happening, and they don't even know that it's coming up next week with the first, like, real official rounds. So it's been really interesting to see how quiet it's been. I wonder if some of that is because we've had some really massive local sports stories the past couple of weeks that have really dominated our headlines. I think even last week we heard Kyrgios came out and said, hey, I've had a positive drug test. And I think that he got away with that quite well because we've been a bit distracted away from the tennis world at the moment.
0: Yeah, so is our focus more on local footy and things like that?
1: I think so. I think the timing's just a bit rough for the Australian audiences, but that said, we have 13 Aussies playing in the US Open, which is really exciting. Demon Orr will continue to be our best hope. We're hoping to see him get through at least to about four rounds. It'd be really nice to see him go nice and deep. So I'm very excited for that. We'll see Thanasi Kokkinakis will also be back. He's battling a bit of an injury, so it'll be interesting to see how he goes. Got a bit of a soft spot for him, but unfortunately he has been really riddled with injuries for quite a long time. So it'll be curious to see how well he goes. Our lovely Venus Williams has been given a wild card over in the women's, so it'll be interesting. We've seen the Williams sisters both coming back into the tennis world this year. So,
0: yes, cool. And not doing brilliantly at this stage.
1: No, neither of them have done particularly brilliant yet. I think it's always interesting when we see an athlete come back from some time off or a bit of a pseudo retirement. The fact that they're still getting wild cards, the fact that they're playing at all, even if they're maybe not getting the wins that they used to get that we might expect from them, still very impressive to be playing at this level.
0: Well, it is, and I'm sure it puts bums on seats for the organisers as well.
1: Absolutely. And look, anyone who's going to bring more attention and more eyes to women's sports, I'm here for it. I'm absolutely here for it.
0: You would be one of those bums on seats if it wasn't on the other side of the world.
1: Now, I certainly would be.
0: Talia, what's happening with the AFL finals this weekend?
1: Well, is it a final or is it not a final? That's the question.
0: Oh.
1: The AFL wild card round will happen this weekend. So it's the first time we've seen a change in the final systems for AFL in about 25 years. So previously the top eight teams got to play finals and we had a fancy dancy final system. This year, the battle for seventh and eighth has been made into this wild card round. It's an elimination round where the teams from seventh, eighth, ninth and tenth all play together to then start playing the normal final seasons next week that we're used to. It's been a bit controversial though. The players and the coaches aren't particularly happy about it. The fans feel like it's this Americanization of the competition, which, you know, fans do not like change. Change is always
0: bad. Do you
1: bad.
0: Think it is?
1: I think that it really goes against this final eight system. I think that we've never seen a team win the AFL Premiership from eighth. So the idea of providing the opportunity for someone in 10th to do it just, you know, fast forwards the inevitable where they're going to not win still. So I don't think that it benefits it. I think it's a bit of a money grab. And I think that the AFL, they came out when they announced it this year and said, you know, fans really love finals, so we want to give more of that to fans. But we don't love finals when we know the outcome. And the outcome is that realistically, none of the four teams playing this weekend are going to go deep into the finals proper.
0: So how do you think that's going to bode for the AFL women's comp?
1: Look, I think the biggest issue with this is it's increasing the crossover with the women's competition. So we've spoken lots and lots about how the AFL maybe hasn't invested in the best ways into its W competition. And when the women and the men cross over, we know that we're not getting eyes on women's football because the men's competition is bigger, it has a larger fan base. And when it's watch the girls or watch the boys, a lot of people are still choosing to watch the boys. And we know that the AFL uses eyes on the women's competition as the metric for what happens in future seasons. So I'm a little bit concerned that when we have additional crossover, that it means that the girls are getting less exposure, they might be getting smaller crowds. People are choosing, you know, I can only afford to maybe go to one game a week, or, you know, finals tickets are more expensive, so I can't afford to go to the W this year because I need to save up for the men's finals. So it'll be really interesting to see at the end of the women's season what the stats around these few weeks look like.
0: Well, do you think if there's enough pushback about this new system,

0: system that it might not happen next year?
1: I'm not sure. The AFL does march to the beat of its own drum.
0: They commit.
1: They do commit, and when the AFL gets an idea, they like to stick to it. Doesn't like to admit that it's wrong very often, so I'm sure we'll see it for a few years. I think it also slightly makes sense with the addition of Tasmania. We're getting more teams. I guess it makes sense to maybe, potentially in the future, have more finals.
0: Now, Talia, there is a team here in Dubbo who've got a big weekend this weekend, the Dubbo Demons. I know they are close to your heart. How are you feeling about their chances?
1: I'm so excited. The Dubbo Demons, they are playing in all three of the Central West AFL Grand Finals in Dubbo. So everyone, please go and watch my beautiful Demons play. I think that this is going to be an amazing day for the club. I would love to see them come out and win all three. I know the men have had an incredible season. The women, it is their fifth consecutive year in the Grand Final. So, you know you're going to get some really good footy. If you're someone who maybe isn't of the AFL inclination usually, this is a really good opportunity to go down and see what the people of Dubbo are doing in the Aussie rules area, because they're beautiful people, they play some awesome footy, and it will be really good vibes. It's always great vibes at a Dubbo Demons game.
0: And you know there's going to be an outside broadcast there with the one and only Jeff Mann, who will be there for the game.
1: I'm so excited. Jeff has been an awesome supporter of the Demons for a long time. I've heard the wonderful president, Caitlin Moldy-Speedy, has spoken to him a few times on a Saturday. It's always good. Please, please listen in. Go watch. Go support them. and everyone else who's playing finals. I know we're at that time of year.
0: And Talia, I know you're going to be there in spirit. There's no chance you're going to do a sneaky trip north.
1: Oh, my heart wishes so much. Unfortunately, though, I will be down still in Geelong covering the women's grand finals down here for AFL Barwon.
0: Oh, dear. Okay, well, let's hope it's not the last time they're in this position and you might get back here one day. Talia, always a pleasure. Thank you. My apologies for getting my sports mixed up at the start, but we got onto the right US Open eventually. Have a great weekend. Have a lot of fun.
1: Thank you. You too. Bye.
0: Thank you. That is Talia Sinclair, who is our sports reporter at large here on ABC Western Plains. And you can tell where her heart is. It's still with the Dubbo Demons, who have a big weekend this weekend. I've got one of the players popping in about an hour, not to talk about AFL, of course, but other matters. So, yes, a lot of excitement starting to build. Well, that's just about it for Brekkie from me today. I can't tell you what's coming up on ABC New South Wales Mornings, but it's been a big week here in Dubbo this week with the National Bush Summit and all the reporting. There's still a bit of that to come, but a big thank you to the ABC Western Plains and Central West team for their contributions this week, and to my producers Jess Wright and Mel Dimmer. I'll be back on at 6:30 on Monday. I hope you have a safe and fabulous weekend. Good luck to all those teams facing finals and grand finals. It's 10 o'clock news time.
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3: It's 10 o'clock. Good morning. Tony Matthews with ABC News. Nepali Australians say they're struggling to come to terms with news of devastating flash flooding in the Himalayan border region. The search for survivors is continuing for a second night in Nepal and Tibet, where more than 390 people have died. 39 Australians are among the missing. The federal government has announced a $5 million assistance package for affected communities. Dr. Tilak Pokharel is the president of the Australian Nepalese Multicultural Association. He says the community is trying to get in contact with loved ones back home.
4: Some of them have lost their very close ones. Some of them have lost their friends, and some of them have lost their properties. So everyone is devastated, and they are equally thankful for the communities and volunteers who are helping them.
3: One Nation has announced two of its candidates for next year's state election. The party's New South Wales leader and former investment commissioner Mike Newman will be its candidate for Cessnock in the New South Wales Hunter Valley region, and coal miner and cattle farmer Stuart Bonds will lead the party's ticket in the upper house. Mr Newman says he opposes the New South Wales government's plan to invest $12 billion in train manufacturing in the Hunter region. He says trains could be built in the Hunter for $3 billion.